0: and 2005. Officers have also arrested a current intelligence officer named only as Manfred D for allegedly aiding and abetting attempted treason and treasonous espionage. The aide is suspected of providing the intelligence agency's former chief with thousands of classified documents in exchange for money. Hanning then allegedly used this information for his private consultancy work. For NPR News, I'm Esme Nicholson in Berlin.
1: A tropical rainstorm has formed in the Gulf of Mexico and could make landfall this weekend as a strong tropical storm somewhere near Mobile Bay. The next name on the list of Atlantic storms is Isaias. This is NPR News from Washington. Student loan borrowers now have until the end of 2026 to enroll in AutoPay and have their interest rate reduced by 1%. The original deadline was September 30th, but the Department of Education extended it to give borrowers more time to enroll. The rate reduction will last through June 2028. Around 9 million Americans are in default on their federal student loans. A group of leftist organizers in the U.S. are launching a defendants union to help people who are targets of National Security Presidential Memorandum 7, or NSPM-7, NPR's Odette Youssef reports.
2: Last year, President Trump issued NSPM-7, associating certain ideologies such as anti-fascism, anti-capitalism, and anti-Christianity with threats to national security. Organizers of the NSPM-7 Defendants Union say their goal is to bring targets of these cases together to publicly resist what they call politicized prosecutions. Clara spoke to NPR on condition of using only her first name due to fear of retaliation by the federal government.
3: The idea of these federal cases is to scare people and movements into breaking apart.
2: Last month, FBI Director Kash Patel said his agency has overseen arrests of more than 200 people pursuant to the NSPM-7 directive. Odette Youssef, NPR News.
1: Stanley Kubrick's personal archive is up for auction. The collection features iconic items from his films. Highlights include the axe wielded by Jack Nicholson in The Shining and the prop infant from 2001, A Space Odyssey. This is NPR News from Washington.
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5: 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Enjoy the show. It's Talk of Iowa from IPR News. I'm Charity Nebbe. Laura Wiffler has been sharing her ideas and reflections with audiences in a bunch of different ways for more than a decade. She's a best-selling author of books for adults and children. She hosted a popular podcast, founded the Kid Lit Lab to help aspiring authors of children's books, and has more than 100,000 followers on Instagram. She mostly writes about womanhood, motherhood, health, and her Christian faith. A few years ago, she sort of accidentally became a poet, and her latest book is a book of poetry. It's called This Side of the Sky, 101 Poems and Scriptures for the Hungry, Hopeful, and Homesick. She lives in Ames, and she is with me now. Hello, Laura.
6: Well, hi there. What an introduction. Thank you.
5: Well, it's wonderful to have you here. And I think I have to ask you first, how do you accidentally become a poet? How did that start for you?
6: Honestly, fair question. You know, as you mentioned in that intro, I have been writing and sharing online for more than 20 years, which is wild to say. It's been a very long time. And so I'm very comfortable sharing my writing and words online. So that's an important piece of the pie here. But really, I ended up during the year of COVID that we all remember so well, I homeschooled my two oldest kiddos, and they were kindergarten and second grade. And one of the units was on poetry. And so we started learning about poetry, and I realized, okay, there's some rules to it. Okay. And then as we went on in this unit, it was talking about, actually, now you can break all the rules, do whatever you'd like. And then it had us practicing writing poetry. And it was so much fun. I, you know, like a good homeschool mom, I participated with my children and I just had a blast doing it. It was a fresh form of writing for me, something that I'd really never done before. And so homeschooling did not stick. They are wonderfully enrolled at Gilbert Public Schools and I'm so thankful for all the teachers there. But the poetry did stick. And so I just started sharing it online and I actually just called it melodic microblogs or lyrical, right? Emotional. I had all these words. I was like, this isn't poetry.
7: To just dance around calling it poetry, right?
6: I totally, because that's like a big word, right? Being a poet, that feels cerebral and smarter than I was or more artistic than I was. I don't know. I just didn't feel like I could own that term. I'm still struggling, to be honest. But I was calling it all these different things and people kept saying, I really appreciated this poem or I shared this poem with my friend. And I'm like, poem? What are you talking about? I mean, yeah, I grabbed a few nuggets from this homeschool unit and started to write more emotionally. But of course, I'm not actually a poet. And eventually I kind of had to say, okay, you guys are using this word enough. Maybe I should consider it.
7: So were you actively avoiding poetry before that? I mean, you seem to really have some strong feelings about it.
6: You're really reading between the lines here, I think. I don't know. That's a really great question that I probably need to go to like a therapist about. But I think that I did feel like poetry was more elite than I was as in the form of writing, you know, and I went to Iowa State, had a journalism degree. I had a minor in English and technical communication. And so particularly with that English minor, I did a lot with writing and reading many of the greats and really trying to read some poetry and feeling like that's really not for me. Like, I don't really get it. I guess I'll do it to write this paper. And I just had a preconception even after doing this homeschooling with my kids and realizing it can be all these different things. I think I just had this preconception of I am not smart enough or I can't think of quite the right words, but I wasn't really fitting the mold of the stereotype that I had in my mind.
7: You were a writer, but not an artist. Is that
6: probably true? I mean, I write kids' books, and so I thought of that as art.
7: Yeah.
6: But definitely I do see poetry as much more of an art form, but I could be convinced that all forms of writing are art.
7: Absolutely. So, I mean, you studied journalism.
6: Yeah.
7: You clearly intended to write for an audience. How did this sort of blogging or sharing online, really writing about your personal thoughts and reflections, how did that start for you?
6: Yeah, well, I graduated in journalism from Iowa State, and I ended up in the Twin Cities working at an agency in public relations. That was my emphasis at the time. I think they've changed how the majors work, but I had a PR emphasis. So I did that for a few years. And then my husband and I got unexpectedly pregnant. And so I ended up staying home with my son. But I am a type A, kind of high productivity, enjoy doing a lot of things. And so this was the days of blogging, you know, back when that was popular.
7: Mom blogging,
6: that's
7: yeah.
6: Right. Oh my goodness. Yes. And I was along with them, although I had, you know, about 3 readers, I had very few readers, but I was consistent and I showed up and I wrote all about establishing life, you know, as a young mom in the Twin Cities. And honestly, it really didn't go anywhere. But then fast forward about 5 years or so. And, I had moved out to the Chicagoland area because of my husband's job and had a few more kids. And my sister-in-law, she and I were talking over an app called Voxer. It's a voice app. I don't know. Are you guys familiar with what that is?
7: I don't know about that, but
6: oh, you got to get on it, Voxer. It's so great. But
7: okay.
6: You can just leave each other voicemails, essentially, and respond when you want, listen when you want. You can speed the person up, you know, all that good stuff. But the point being, we were chatting over Voxer a lot about motherhood, and we ended up, she said to me, this is funny because this is wild to think about, but she said, do you want to try out this new medium? It's called podcasting. And I was like, nope, I don't want to speak. I don't want to do anything with my voice, whatever. And she's like, no, it's really cool. I think it's going to be awesome. I think it's going to be the next big thing. And so this was, you know, 10, 15, 12 years ago, something like that.
7: She clearly was onto something.
6: She knew it. And so we did kind of a 5-episode test and we called the podcast Risen Motherhood. And honestly, it just took off. Like you said, she predicted it. She knew. And so I did a lot of writing through Risen Motherhood, and that became a nonprofit organization that spread around the world. It was incredible. The main hub was the podcast, but there was, you know, articles and resources. And we ended up getting approached by an agent and getting a book deal. And so that's kind of how I progressed into this author world, which was not what I would have predicted way back when.
7: So your family obviously is a big part of why you started down this path, but it's also a big part of your writing. So I would love to talk a little bit about your family if you're comfortable with that. So you have three kids.
6: Yes.
7: Tell me more.
6: Yeah. Oh, yeah. They're incredible. My oldest son is in eighth grade. I have a middle child who is a little girl who is in sixth grade. And then my youngest, she is nine in third grade. And they're all just incredible. And motherhood has certainly taught me so much just about who I am. It has, you know, honed and shaped me into being a much better person. So sacrificial. And yet my kids are the joy of my life and my husband. I don't want to exclude him. He's incredible and a great partner in all of this. But our youngest daughter, the third grader, she does have intellectual disabilities. And so that has also been a really big part of our story and something that I spend a lot of time writing about. In particular, as she was diagnosed, she's now nine, but she was diagnosed at 2 months old. And I wrote a lot very publicly online, just processing my grief. And, you know, it's funny, a friend the other day, she was reading my new book, The Side of the Sky, and she said, "This actually reminds me of how you used to write, like, you know, forever ago on the blog a little bit." And then even whenever I was processing through my daughter's disability, she's like, you've always had this in you. You know, it kind of feels like this new genre for me, but I think in many ways, it's the writing that I've always gone back to over the years. And so poetry or melodic microblogs, whatever you want to call them, really got me through some hard seasons of processing my daughter's disability. And the doctors had told us when we were at downtown Chicago at a hospital there, you know, we're in this huge room. There's, I don't remember how many, in my mind, it's like 25 people, but it was probably like six staff members from the hospital, plus my husband and I, my daughter. And we're sitting there and they're delivering us this news that she has what's called rare chromosome disease. And they say, you know, most likely she's never going to walk and she's never going to talk. And that, you know, as a parent, it's like just destroys your world, it feels like, in that moment, because that's everything you hope for your kid that you didn't know you should be hoping for. But you think that that was the one thing that I thought for sure she'd do. And so we're processing through that. And like I said, I wrote a lot online about how we walked through that season, the therapies, the hospitals, the medical care, all that stuff. And then what's incredible to be able to share with you today, though, is that she does walk and she does talk, and she is just a bright spot. She is a total joy. She jumps, runs, skips, sings at the top of her lungs. I mean, that girl, you can't get her to stop talking. So it's been an incredible journey with her.
7: So you have written so much in so many different forums. Do you have the ability to really look back at what you wrote during that time? I mean, when you write things online, it kind of becomes harder to access over time. Do you have the opportunity to look back and see and feel again what you were going through then?
6: Yeah, you know, particularly with the writings on disability, I ended up packaging them up and putting them into just like a self-published book called called To the Cross I Cling. And I have gone through that every couple years just as I've kind of dusted it off and tried to clean it up. And you know, you enter any writing and you're like kind of cringing to yourself or prepared to be like, what am I going to find in here? Like, was it any good? Or am I going to hurt again? Am I going to feel the pain again? Right? There's a lot of questions when I think you enter back into old writing. And I've been really thankful to be able to say, as I've looked at things, that while I think it's a real marker of who I was in the moment, right? Like my first book, Risen Motherhood for Adults, that book, I sound very young, right? I sound very youthful. But when I went back through it, I thought, but it's true. You know, it's still true. And so there's just that element of it's okay that it was a mark of my life.
7: Yeah.
6: I'm a different writer now, but I can accept kind of what I wrote and what I shared and move on and be thankful for what that was in that time.
7: That's so interesting. I think about a lot of the, I know I used the term mommy bloggers, which may not be
6: no,
7: your
6: it's
7: favorite.
6: So true. Okay. It's so true. No, I'm kind of just cringy. You know?
8: Right.
6: Again, it's like going back to an old book. You're like, what did I say back
8: right,
6: then?
8: Right.
7: But, you know, I think about the ones that I connected with when that was a very popular genre
6: totally.
7: And the ones that I didn't. And I mean, it sounds like you have approached what you were experiencing with humility. The ones that I didn't connect well with are the ones that really sounded like they had everything figured out and they knew the best way to be a mom.
6: And no, that's
7: not
6: my style.
7: That doesn't sound like your approach at all.
6: No, I mean, I hope and pray that the theme throughout all my writing is that I want to be the friend that comes beside you and links arms and walks with you as we figure it out together, not the teacher or preacher in the front of the room.
7: Well, you have a poem on exactly that, but we have to take a short break. And when we come back, I want you to read your instructions on friendship, which really does speak to exactly what you were just saying. All right, we're going to take a short break. I'm talking with Laura Wiffler. She is an author, a poet, a podcaster, a mother, and her latest book is called This Side of the Sky, 101 Poems and Scriptures for the Hungry, Hopeful, and Homesick. We'll talk more in a moment. This is Talk of Iowa from IPR.

0: Hi, and thanks for tuning in to IPR News, Talk of Iowa with Charity Nebbe. 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Mostly clear overnight with a low of 60 degrees, 78 and sunny for tomorrow. 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
3: It's Talk of Iowa from IPR News. I'm Charity Nebbe. I am talking with Laura Whittler. She is a best-selling author of books for adults and children. She hosted a very popular podcast. She founded the Kidlit Lab to help aspiring authors of children's books. She has more than 100,000 followers on Instagram, and she writes about her life, about motherhood, about womanhood, about health, and about her Christian faith. She is also now a poet, and her latest book is a book of poetry. It's called This Side of the Sky, 101 Poems and Scriptures for the Hungry, Hopeful, and Homesick. She lives in Ames, and I already teased a little bit before the break that you are going to read one of your poems for us, and this one is called Instructions on Friendship. It starts, "Promise me you'll tell me when you need a can of navy beans or black slacks in youth small for a wedding. Promise me you'll text me to watch your golden doodle
4: and water your petunias while you're on vacation. Promise me you'll tell me about the ways you believe you fail as a mother while we sit on the deck, and I will tell you if you are right. You are wrong. Promise me you'll text me when you get a promotion at work. We'll order margaritas, no, champagne, at that restaurant we like to celebrate. Promise me you'll let me stay when you don't know why God does what he does, and I promise I will not be afraid. Promise me you'll call me when you're too overwhelmed to cook and will just add rice to make my dinner go further. Promise me you'll tell me when you have a lump and the doctor orders a scan, and I will put one hand on your knee and one hand on the throne of God and beg and beg and beg."
3: That is Laura Whittler reading her poem Instructions on Friendship from the collection This Side of the Sky. And back when you sort of started mommy blogging, was your faith always an important part of what you were doing?
4: Yeah, absolutely. I grew up in a household that taught me just a lot about the Bible and about God, and it was very central to our faith. And then always throughout the years, that has just been a common theme or undercurrent, because it shapes how I think about life, right? It shapes how I live, who I want to be, what I want to become, and even what I believe will happen in eternity and where I will go after I die, which really changes how I live today. So it's a huge part of my writing. It's not always explicit, but it's certainly something that informs it.
3: In this collection, you took these poems that you had written about all kinds of different topics, and some of them are explicitly about your faith, but many of them are not. And you connected them with scripture. Tell me about that process.
4: Yeah, you know, this ended up being a bit of a reverse engineering process, which I don't know if I recommend, but essentially, I got to give credit where credit's due. And it was my publisher's idea, where they had said, we would love to see you connect these with scripture and do that with every single one, so that if someone wanted that spiritual element, it could be there. And I loved the process of it. I had such a great time really calling to mind scripture that has meant things to me over the years and tying them with what I wrote. And that was what was so cool too, is it is truly Christianity is an embodied faith. And it's something that, as I said, touches kind of, if it's done right and done well, it should touch every area of your life. And so when I started to bring in these scriptures, it was really easy, because even if the poem was about, you know, body image or, you know, anti-aging products or something like that, I was able to tie that back to scripture, because the Bible really does speak to all of life.
3: You have shared that you had a crisis of faith in recent years. Can you tell me a little bit about that?
4: Yeah. You know, I had heard for a long time people would say, oh, you don't have true faith if you don't go through a big season of doubt. And I had not experienced any doubt for the first 35 years of my life. You know, my relationship with the Lord felt so solid, and I really didn't question things, even though I had some periods of suffering and definitely hard things that I went through. I really didn't question things. But we talked a bit earlier about my daughter's diagnosis, and around that same time was just a really challenging season of life, where some things I share in the book or I share publicly, and then there are other things that, you know, won't ever make it to the pages of the internet. But there were a lot of hard things that happened in about a 6-month period. And in that time, I was fine. I felt like I was, you know, kind of the good little chick that went under the shelter of God's wings, or however you might say it. And yet it was about a year or two later where I just started being like, what if this isn't real? You know, what if none of this that I'm living my whole life sold out for is real? And it was a question that kind of hit me almost like an intrusive thought. And it felt so strange and so different, because, as I mentioned, I'd really not questioned things. And over time, that thought became more and more common. And it was something that eventually I knew I had to deal with, that I didn't want to live life duplicative. And that for me, some of those questions that a lot of people come to, which is, you know, is God good? Is he kind? Does he love me? Why does he allow suffering in the world? Really good, valid questions that we should be asking. I felt like I was able to come to an area of acceptance around those topics and peace around those topics through my theology and what I understood about God. So I kind of went back to that source that was like, I don't think I want to believe in a God like this. And I don't think that I just went back to kind of saying, like, this is just the weirdest, strangest, most wild thing. And I think everyone comes to doubt and comes to their faith and processes through it in different ways. But that was my journey. But over time, what was really cool is that it wasn't like there was this one thing that someone told me and, oh, just go study more about the faith, or, you know, go experience this thing. But instead, it was a long season of me saying, Lord, eventually I got to this point, if you are real, then show that to me, prove that to me. And there wasn't some miraculous thing that happened. But what I found was that over time, my heart just felt softer toward the Lord. And my friends, who are solid believers also, peers with me, they were not afraid of my doubt. They were not afraid for me to question.
3: Were you afraid to share that you were having doubts with them?
4: Absolutely. Yes. I probably carried it for a year very quietly and was doing some public ministry in that season.
3: Oh, that must have felt really hard. If you have this public persona,
4: yeah,
3: of a person with unshakable faith, and you felt shaken.
4: Absolutely. It feels taboo, right? That we're not allowed to have doubts if you're in the public space. And I definitely felt that way. And I remember I went to my sister-in-law, who I was doing ministry with, and she was the first person I told after a very long time of avoiding it. And she just looked at me and she was like, we're going to get through it. It's okay. I trust that it's all going to be okay. She was just not rattled, you know? And then I 2 weeks later told my husband, and he kind of looked at me and he was kind of like, I'm a little rattled. He goes, but also, it's okay. We're going to work through it. He was like, no matter what, I love you. Whatever happens, I love you. And those were some of those assurances that I needed in a dark place to really feel like, oh, I have some space to explore this. And I can go deal with this more publicly, meaning in my personal life, not necessarily online, but I've been very open about it because I think more people need to talk about that. And it is okay to have questions, you know, and it's okay to question things.
3: You have also been, I guess, shaken in some ways by some of the things that you publicly see people who claim to be of your faith doing and saying in the name of God. Mm. And you write about that as well.
4: Yeah, you know, I think it's it depends on where you're at and who you're talking to, but it can be a hard thing to be a Christian. And it can, you know, there's a lot of stereotypes that go with that. There's a lot of assumptions. And I believe Christianity at its best are people who are living and loving one another and are sacrificial for each other and are long-suffering and patient. And so those are things that I believe my faith embodies, and a right understanding of biblical truths lived out ends up being the most beautiful thing in a person. And it really transforms people. But definitely there can be tensions online where we see people fall. We see people not living up to those things. And that's the reality of a sinful world, right? That's the reality of the fall. And so we shouldn't be surprised when people don't live up to our expectations, because that's not where we're called to put our trust. They can't bear that. That's too much for a human to carry.
3: I'm talking with Laura Whiffler. Her most recent book is This Side of the Sky, 101 Poems and Scriptures for the Hungry, Hopeful, and Homesick. So to give another example of poetry, for example, one of the ones that really spoke to me, I'm a brand new empty nester. And so you wrote a poem very early in the collection. It's called Urgent. And just the first stanzas, they say, by the time my child turns 12, I will have spent 75% of my time with them. I'm sitting at the kitchen island and decide I reject this. My children will live with me forever, I think, as any self-respecting mother would allow. And, you know, you talk about enjoying the time with your children and making the most of it and knowing that they will grow.
4: Yeah.
3: And you're raising adults.
4: It's the right thing to do to let them go, right? But it's still hard.
3: Absolutely. Absolutely. So that process of taking, I mean, that's a very secular poem, I guess you would say. You wouldn't, in reading that, you wouldn't necessarily say, oh, this is a Christian writer. And so taking these poems, and as I mentioned, some of them are about your faith, but many of them are not, and connecting them with scripture. Did it turn into an affirming experience for you?
4: Yeah, I mean, I think you could use that word. I think I felt very confident that it wouldn't be hard, because everything in my faith and knowing scripture and knowing God's word, that has been something that, one, I've been blessed to just be raised in that environment and have many years of teaching in that, but it all bleeds out, right? And I think that value of wanting to be a great mother to our children, spend tons of time with our kids, I mean, it's inherently human, right? And I would say, as a Christian, that's because we were designed by God. And I think some other people may say, oh, there's a different reason for that, and that's fine. But for me, it felt very, very natural to connect these with scripture and did not feel difficult.
3: There was another poem that really struck me. As I mentioned, you write a lot about womanhood and motherhood. And there's a poem called The Plum Tree. And it's the idea is a plum tree as a metaphor. The tree doesn't keep any of its fruit. It just gives and gives and gives freely, freely, freely, as you write. And you write at the end of that poem, I hope it doesn't scare you when I tell you, like Kay, the person who is in this poem, did, that Psalms compare the righteous to a tree that bears fruit. And I do think about how women in particular give and give and give, and to the point where sometimes they are depleted. Is that something that you wrestle with? Because it not only as a mother, we have this push to give everything to our children, but also as part of your faith, it sounds like there's a very strong message that you give and give and give and give and give.
4: Mm-hmm. Yeah, this is a great point of clarity. And one of those things of always keeping in mind, as I know you know, that poetry can't do it all, right? It can't do all things or say all things. And so certainly I am a firm believer, and I believe Christianity teaches this too, that, you know, we can't pour out unless we're filling up our own cups. And that can sound secular, that can sound Christian. But the idea there is that, for example, I spend time exercising, and I could be doing that. And in some ways, I am doing that because I want to look good, right? I want to not carry around an extra 5 pounds or whatever. But also, as a Christian, one of the ways that I frame that is so that I'm more quick to get off the couch and serve my family. I can carry my 75-pound daughter with intellectual disabilities with ease, right? A lot of times, the other reasons that we work out are to serve. And so is it because I'm also decompressing and I'm able to feel more stress relief when I run? Is it because I can lose the 5 pounds, or is it because I'm able to serve my family? Well, yes, right? It's all of those things. And so this poem certainly focuses on a laying down of self, which I firmly believe in. I think our society could do more to lay ourselves down, not necessarily mothers specifically, but that's just a good way to live, is to say, yeah, let me open that door for you. Hey, yeah, let me, you know, let me pay for your dinner. Let me do this work in your yard for free. I have no expectations. Like, wouldn't the world be a wonderful place if that's the mentality we all had? But certainly not to a point that it's self-sacrificial, because then you're not able to do those things, right? So it's kind of like that duality of exercise I was trying to explain, that we give, but we also don't want to atrophy ourselves in that way, because we no longer will be able to do that. So the tree needs nutrients and soil and water and sun. And those are all things that, if we're specific to mothers, we certainly need to do that for ourselves as well.
3: I am sure that the vast majority of your readers have connected with you on multiple levels, but also because of their faith in your faith. Do you feel like this is a collection that can connect with people who don't share your faith?
4: I certainly hope so. I don't know how we'll feel about this, but it's my prayer that people will connect and that it will be used however it needs to be used in someone's life. You know, at the very beginning of the book, there's a little introduction chapter kind of talking about poetry and things, and it's titled, "Let These Words Do the Good Work They Can." And somewhere in there, I talk about, hey, take what's helpful and toss out the rest. That's very much my mentality with all of my work, because I know that I'm filled with errors. I don't do everything right. You know, I've messed up even on this podcast and haven't said all things perfectly. So I just trust that people have discernment and that they can take what applies to their life and toss out the rest. And my hope certainly is that this poetry book would feel soft enough that anyone who's suffering or going through grief or even in a joyful season can pick this up and feel like, wow, this woman kind of knows what it's like to live, right? That's my hope, is that she gets it and I'm not alone.
3: I know that you don't have a book in front of you. I would love to end our conversation by reading my favorite poem from the collection. There are a lot of really good ones, but if with your permission, okay.
4: Please, yes, absolutely.
3: This one is, "Sorry, I can't come to the internet right now. I'm busy slowing down to lie in the sun, busy eating popsicles and coloring with chalk with the kids. I apologize. I'm already overbooked with trimming the peonies and a water fight immediately after finishing the last book of my favorite series. You see, I have a scheduling conflict with the World Wide Web. I'm waiting barefoot in the creek, laughing at the dog pouncing on crawdads. I've got to go. I have an appointment to keep. What's so important, you ask? I'll be holding my hand on my child's chest just to feel the steady beat of their heart." That certainly seems like something we should all we should all do.
4: See, yes. Yes. I hope we can all relate to that. Yes.
3: So thank you so much for talking with me today. I've really, really enjoyed it, Laura.
4: Absolutely. Thank you. I appreciate the time. It's an honor.
3: Laura Whiffler is a best-selling author of books for adults and children. She hosted a popular podcast, founded Kit Lit Lab to help aspiring authors of children's books, and has more than 100,000 followers on Instagram. Her most recent book is a collection of poetry. It's This Side of the Sky, 101 Poems and Scriptures for the Hungry, Hopeful, and Homesick.

0: Good evening. Thanks for tuning in to IPR News. Say, we've got a couple of debates lined up for you, courtesy of Iowa PBS. Tomorrow, Democrat Josh Turek and Republican Ashley Hinson will square off beginning at 7 p.m. on IPR News. 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And thanks to Iowa PBS and Iowa Press for allowing us to broadcast those debates. 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Clear with a low of 60 overnight, more sunshine tomorrow. 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
3: It's Talk of Iowa from IPR News. I'm Charity Nebbe.
4: Dear Kay, it was nice hearing from you again. Alzheimer's is a type of dementia that causes memory loss at the beginning stages. As it progresses, the symptoms keep getting worse. It can get to the point where the person cannot hold conversations, do daily activities, or respond to their environment. This is what my grandpa had. Before he developed this disease, he was amazing. Words can't even describe how much he meant to me.
3: That is the voice of Kate Baker. She is one of the middle school finalists for the 8th annual NPR Student Podcast Challenge. Her podcast is called Dear Kate. It's a tribute to her grandpa Ted and an effort to understand the disease, dementia, that took him from her. When she produced the podcast, Baker was an 8th grader at Excelsior Middle School in Marion. The competition attracted more than 1,500 entries from 42 states, and Kate is with me now. Hello, Kate.
5: Hi.
3: Thank you so much for being here. And now, this was an assignment for your talented and gifted class. Tell me what the assignment was.
5: It was to make a podcast about any topic you wanted. And it was like, have free reign, just talk about anything.
3: How did you decide that you wanted to make a podcast about your grandpa?
5: I've just always wanted to like make stuff to remember him. And when it first got introduced, I just instantly knew that that's what I wanted to do.
3: So you immediately had that idea. The assignment was to make a podcast about anything, but they tend to be about 7 or 8 minutes long. Was there a time limit?
5: Yeah, it was an 8-minute time limit, but I was under it.
3: Yeah. How long did you spend putting this together?
5: A couple weeks, but the script, it took me one day, just instantly knew what I wanted to write, what I wanted to say, but it wasn't rushed in any way. It was very carefully put together, and I'm really proud of how it came out.
3: Yeah, yeah. So that was just something that sort of flowed from you. Tell me about your grandpa Ted. Obviously, he was somebody you'd known your entire life. Mm-hmm. What are some of your earlier memories of him?
5: Well, I always remember playing card games and playing just games. One of my favorite games to play with him was Garbage. I don't know if you know how to play it.
3: I do.
5: But it was really fun, and then every time I would win, I'd get some money from my grandma.
3: So he was a really fun grandpa. Mm-hmm. You, in the podcast, were also able to share some of his voice. And I want to play just a little bit of that, because you also talk about the stories that he would tell. Let's listen to this part.
4: After he immigrated here, he was drafted into the Army during the Korean War.
6: I was there in the middle of winter, and the temperature was 20 degrees below zero every night.
4: to me at the time when he first told me, that was the coolest thing ever. I would always have him retell stories of what it was like during the war.
6: I was a clerk typist for the Army. We were stationed a mile from the enemy.
4: The first time it was a mile, and the next time it was 100 yards. Every time he told the story of the war, it changed. Probably to make him seem cooler.
3: I love that part so much.
5: Actually, it was my other grandpa who voiced over those parts.
3: Okay, I was wondering. Yeah. I was wondering how that was possible. Mm-hmm. So, Grandpa Ted was an immigrant. Where did he move to the United States from?
5: Poland.
3: Poland, all mm-hmm. right. And he obviously came to the U.S. He served in the war. What brought him to Iowa?
5: Pretty sure just my grandma. They decided to move here and start a family.
3: He told you these stories. Was it something that he would do when you were together?
5: Yeah, it was either when we were together or we used to send letters back and forth to each other.
3: Why did that start?
5: I think it was just something I wanted to do, just keep contact with him, because sometimes the visits would be a little far in between, but I wanted to keep talking to him.
3: Yeah, that's such a special experience, but it's also really unique in this day and age. People don't send letters that much. And did you send actual physical paper letters through the mail?
5: Yeah.
3: What was it like when you'd open the mailbox and you'd see a letter from your grandpa?
5: It was very fun. I really loved when it would come.
3: And what kinds of things, other than his stories, his life, what kinds of things did he write to you about?
5: Just about his life and asking me questions, like asking how school's going, how any of my sports are going, just kind of updating each other on our lives.
3: And writing those letters to your grandpa, were you able to say things that maybe you weren't telling other people?
5: I don't think so. It was kind of just a way to talk to him.
3: Yeah, a way to keep that going. And did you save all the letters that your grandpa sent to you?
5: Yeah.
3: That's such a treasure. When did he develop signs of Alzheimer's?
5: Well, one thing that looking back on now is kind of a sign is that when he would write the letters, it would get a little shakier and like he would skip lines, so it'd be easier to read and easier for him to write. And that's kind of the earliest sign I saw.
3: Yeah. It's easy to say, oh, he's getting older, mm-hmm. though. I mean, we all get older. Our hands maybe shake a little bit. Do you remember when you learned that he had been diagnosed with Alzheimer's?
5: I think it is my parents just told me and kind of explained it to me.
3: In your podcast, you seek out expert knowledge about dementia, about Alzheimer's. In fact, you spoke to a doctor in Australia.
5: Yeah.
3: How did you get connected to a specialist in Australia?
5: Well, my teacher encouraged us to reach out to professionals and kind of just find someone who had a lot of knowledge on the topic. And I started kind of local, emailing like people from UNI, Iowa, University of Iowa State. And then I kind of just looked up universities that were really well-versed in dementia and really were really researching the topic, and her university popped up. I just scrolled through the staff and started emailing all of them to find someone who would be willing to get interviewed.
3: Oh, wow. And she's the one who answered you.
5: Yep. Only one.
3: Well, and really an extraordinary expert.
5: Yeah.
3: I mean, she clearly knows her stuff. What did you learn in your research about Alzheimer's that maybe was new to you?
5: I can't remember exactly. It's been a while, but I just remember getting more knowledge on how it affects the brain and like what areas it affects.

0: mom, just kind of forgetting their names, forgetting who they are.
1: Yeah. You know, there's someone in my life who has Alzheimer's, and they don't know who I am a lot of the time, but they know that they trust me and they love me. Mm-hmm. So that connection can really endure. Did you feel like that's what was happening with your grandpa?
0: Yeah.
1: Yeah, that's really special. After he passed away and you got this assignment, you said that immediately you knew that you wanted it to be about your grandpa. Do you know why that is? Why that immediately popped into your brain?
0: Just because every opportunity I get to talk to him, to talk about him and honor him, just really is really not exciting, but just really intriguing, and I really want to just keep talking about it and keep his memory alive.
1: Yeah. So this assignment to do a podcast, how long did you have to put it together?
0: Only a couple weeks.
1: You're kidding me. And how many students were in your class?
0: About 14 or 15.
1: Did you learn about the art of podcasting? What kind of an education in podcasting did you get?
0: Just how to make your voice sound better, how to format it, to keep it engaging and keep the listener interested.
1: Yeah. And did you collaborate with any of your classmates?
0: Yeah. We kind of just listened to each other's podcasts and gave each other feedback on what we think could be better and what could be changed.
1: I was looking through the list of honorable mentions, and three of your classmates also have honorable mentions. So you are a finalist, and three others got honorable mentions. So Excelsior Middle School is kind of a podcasting powerhouse, I think. Does that surprise you that so many people succeeded so well?
0: A little bit. I know podcasting was kind of part of our curriculum a little bit. We did do multiple, but that was like one of the first podcasts we did. And it was a little surprising that everyone was just able to format it good and keep everyone interested. All the podcasts in my class were amazing and super good.
1: Yeah. Did you have a big listening session where you all listened to all of them together?
0: Yeah.
1: Nice. What do you think you learned from learning how to do a podcast?
0: Just kind of how to talk and how to get more comfortable with telling people stuff. Like, it was a very hard to, like, my peers had to listen to me, you know, do all that. But it was a really great learning experience.
1: Yeah, well, and I noticed you winced a little bit when you heard your own voice. I think most people are like that. We don't like to listen to our own voices. Was it hard for you to listen to yourself?
0: Yeah.
1: So tell me when you learned that you were a finalist in the NPR competition.
0: Well, me and my teacher, we like to email, especially now since we're in different schools. And I had just emailed her, and then she emailed me back, like, freaking out because she got the news. But I was in Spanish class at the time, so I couldn't look at my phone until the end of class. So I had to sit there for an hour and a half just seeing, like, the little preview of, like, I just got news from NPR.
1: Oh, my goodness. That sounds really, really hard, but good job. Good job following the rules in your class. So when you actually read the email, what went through your head?
0: Just, I was so happy. I was so glad my work paid off. I was really proud of myself for getting into the finals.
1: Yeah. Have you listened to the other finalists?
0: A couple of the podcasts, yeah.
1: Yeah. And getting into the finals feels like such a huge honor. Maybe I'm talking like a mom, but that seems like you've already won. But what happens next?
0: Just kind of wait for other results and just see how it goes. And if someone else gets the prize, be really happy for them because they also put in a ton of work and a ton of effort into their own podcast.
1: So before you entered this podcast contest, which was an assignment from school, did you know what NPR was?
0: No.
1: Do you know what NPR is now?
0: A little bit more. I know it's a radio station, and I didn't know how well recognized it is, but when I told my dad, he was like, oh yeah, NPR.
1: Yeah.
0: Like, I didn't know it was that known.
1: Well, we like to think we're pretty well known, but more people are always welcome to listen and learn about

0: this. So you're in high school now.
1: Yeah.
0: What do you think you have taken away from this experience, creating this podcast and getting the recognition for it?
1: Just kind of follow what your gut tells you to do. I knew that I wanted to do this. I made a bunch of decisions to how I want to format, how I wanted to do it, and just know, like, just if you want to talk about something, talk about it. Just always try to do something.
0: You chose a topic that was really close to your heart, something mm-hmm. that you felt passionately about. And I am sure that other students picked things for a lot of different reasons. Do you think that choosing something that was so close to your heart is part of why it was so successful?
1: Maybe. It was just so easy in a way to just pour my heart out into the podcast and put a lot of my heart into it, and I think that's what made it pay off.
0: So you're a freshman in high school now, and I'm thinking about the stories that your grandpa told you about coming to the United States, about serving in a war. You're learning history of the United States now, and your grandpa's stories are the stories of a lot of people who came to the United States and became part of this country. So do you, when you learn about something, do you recognize those patterns? Do you think, oh, these are real people, and I know a little bit about their stories?
1: Yeah.
0: What are you hoping? You are only a freshman in high school, but and I know you really like math. Mm-hmm. And you're in marching band. What do you think about the future? What are your ideas right now?
1: I want to go to college, get a 4-year degree, and then get further education, either becoming a lawyer, or recently I've been like kind of thinking about engineering because I think it's really interesting on all the math stuff, like you said.
0: Yeah, absolutely. And that's a long way from this experience, but do you think that having had this experience will help you take on challenges in the future?
1: Yeah, it really did help with problem solving and figuring out when things weren't working.
0: This entering this contest wasn't your idea, but if somebody does think, oh, maybe I should do this, or maybe my kids should do this, do you have advice for how to go about it?
1: Just put a lot of effort and just, I know it's hard, but re-listen to it a lot. It really just helps you pick out what stuff is not really flowing that well.
0: Yeah. Yeah. It's good to take a step back and listen, revise. That's always a good plan as well. You have this treasured trove of your grandpa's letters. What do you think that will mean to you as you get older?
1: Oh, it will just be that I always have a part of him with me. Even after he's gone, I just always will be able to look back and see how he talked to me, how much he loved me.
0: That's really beautiful. I think that's good advice. We should send people in our lives who we love letters, shouldn't we? Kate, thank you so much.
1: Yeah, thank you for having me.
2: Well, Kate, I hope I see you soon and play games with you.
3: Even though eventually his memory faded, the memories I've made with him will never fade. Love, your Grandpa Ted.
0: Kate Baker is one of the middle school finalists for the 8th annual NPR Student Podcast Challenge. Her podcast is called Dear Kate. It's a tribute to her Grandpa Ted and an effort to understand the disease, dementia, that took him from her. She created it as an 8th grader at Excelsior Middle School in the Lynn Mar District. 3 other students from the school received honorable mentions in the contest. Talk of Iowa is a production of IPR News. This episode was produced by Danny Gear and Catherine Perkins with technical support from Nick Brinks. I'm Charity Nebbe. 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
6: Women are more vulnerable to stroke, yet their signs are often missed. This hour, the science of menopause and the aging brain. It's River to River from IPR News. I'm Ben Kiefer. Today, a University of Iowa neurologist on why stroke risk in women nearly doubles in the decade after menopause and why that's been so understudied. Then an Iowa State researcher whose new study is mapping what menopause does to the brain's blood vessels. And finally, 20 years of UI Healthcare's Code Stroke system. How one phone number changed stroke care across Iowa. That's all coming up. First, this news.
7: Live from NPR News in Washington, I'm Ryland Barton. President Trump has pledged to use money from his MAGA Inc. super PAC for an ad campaign that has so far been funded by taxpayers, but he hasn't committed to reimbursing the nearly $12 million he's already spent. Trump said today, quote, "We'll decide whether to repay the funds." There are 4 weeks to go until Election Day. More than a million people have already cast their ballots, and more than $1 billion in political ads are planned across key House and Senate contests. NPR's Stephen Fowler has more.
8: It's a midterm election of a second-term president who's deeply unpopular with voters, with a foreign war that's contributed to high domestic high prices, and whose other policy priorities aren't being well received. I mean, history points to the party in power losing seats in the House and Senate. Majorities are narrow enough on paper that Democrats could take control of both chambers, but the Democratic Party isn't popular either. Republicans have an unprecedented cash advantage they're using in key races, and redistricting wars have changed the line for about 1 in 10 potential voters.
7: NPR's Stephen Fowler reporting. The man who killed 13 people in a mass shooting at Fort Hood, Texas in 2009 will be executed by firing squad. NPR's Quill Lawrence reports it's the first military execution in decades.
9: Nidal Malik Hassan was an army major stationed at Fort Hood when he opened fire on his fellow soldiers with a semi-automatic handgun. 32 were wounded and 13 died, including a pregnant soldier. The Pentagon announced that for the first time since World War II, a firing squad will be used to carry out Hassan's death sentence. A military execution requires the president's approval. Hassan was born in Virginia and became an Army psychiatrist. He testified at his trial that he carried out the attack because of what he called the illegal and immoral wars in Iraq and Afghanistan. Quill Lawrence, NPR News.
7: A former CIA official has pleaded guilty to wire fraud. NPR's Ryan Lucas reports the man was arrested earlier this year at his home, where agents recovered more than $40 million worth of gold.
10: The defendant, David Rush, was a senior official in the CIA. He was arrested in May, and FBI agents found nearly 300 gold bars, more than $2 million in cash, as well as luxury watches at his Virginia home. He was initially charged with theft of public money. Now, according to his plea agreement, Rush acknowledges he fabricated highly classified government programs and activities in order to siphon off government funds, including the gold bars, to enrich himself to the tune of some $194 million. Court papers say Rush has pleaded guilty to one count of wire fraud. He faces a maximum sentence of 20 years, plus forfeiture, restitution, and a fine. His sentencing is scheduled for late January. Ryan Lucas, NPR News, Washington.
7: The U.S. stock market hit an all-time high today. The S&P 500 climbed more than a half of a percent. This is NPR News. The shock gloves immigration agents could soon use to control detainees worked so powerfully during a military exercise that participants felt intense pain, stopped fighting, and feared additional exposures. That's according to a previously unreleased Army study. ICE leaders were aware of the study's findings before signing a $16.7 million contract to buy 6,000 pairs of the shock gloves. Gas, commercial kitchen appliances can expose workers to dangerous levels of air pollution, according to a new study. From member station KQED, Azul Dahlstrom-Ekman reports.
11: The first-of-its-kind study compared air quality and temperature in kitchens that use gas appliances to ones that are all electric. Out of 24 gas-fired kitchens in Pennsylvania, New York, and California, 70% had nitrogen dioxide levels above federal health guidelines. That can cause respiratory illnesses. And 4 registered temperatures above 120 degrees. Yanai Kashtan is with the nonprofit PSE Healthy Energy and is an author of the study.
12: Commercial kitchens with gas-fired appliances have a lot higher levels of pollution and expose workers to more heat than their electric counterparts.
11: The study found the kitchens with all electric appliances had air quality close to normal levels. For NPR News, I'm Azul Dahlstrom-Ekman in San Francisco.
7: Connecticut officials are advising people on building unwelcome mats, that is, electrified doormats meant to keep bears away amid an uptick in bear encounters. Components include a rubber mat, a metal screen, and an electric fence energizer. This is NPR News.
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14: 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Every year, strokes claim more women than men, and women are far more likely to develop Alzheimer's disease. Now, for decades, researchers have been trying to figure out exactly why this is. One major missing piece of the puzzle might be a biological transition that half the population goes through, which has historically been understudied. Menopause. So today we dive into the science of menopause and the aging brain. In just a moment, a neurologist at the University of Iowa Healthcare on why women face a greater stroke risk and how that risk accelerates after menopause and the gaps we still see in how strokes in women are recognized and treated. Later in the hour, we'll hear about a new study out of Iowa State University that's mapping exactly what menopause does to the brain's blood vessels in real time. And to close the hour, we're marking a major milestone, 20 years of the UI Healthcare's Code Stroke system. We'll look at how this coordinated rapid response network connects emergency rooms across Iowa to stroke specialists to save both brain function and lives. My first guest is Dr. Hannah Rader, a neurologist and clinical assistant professor at University of Iowa Healthcare. She's been studying the relationship between menopause and stroke risk, specifically why that risk jumps so sharply after menopause and why strokes in women are still too often treated differently than they are in men. Dr. Rader, welcome to our studio.
15: Thank you for having me. It's great to be here.
14: Now, when most people think of stroke, they may think of it as something that happens to older men. What's the reality, and who does stroke actually affect most?
15: Yeah, when we look at sex and age, there's sort of a complicated interplay. So certainly, age is still one of the strongest predictors of who's going to have a stroke. But over the different age groups, the relative risk between women and men changes. So in young adults, there's a higher risk in women. That's thought to be driven by things like pregnancy and perhaps some contribution from oral contraceptive use. But then for much of like middle age, men have a higher risk of stroke in most age groups. But then after menopause, the risk for women starts to accelerate and really catches up to men in the older age groups. And then women are also more likely to have stroke overall when we look at the whole lifetime, in part driven by longevity. So women live longer, so there's more strokes in women in part due to that reason.
14: Mm-hmm. Okay, let's talk more about menopause. The risk, in fact, doubles, I understand, in the decade after menopause. That's a striking number. What do we know about what's driving that acceleration?
15: Yeah, so I think it's a complicated number of factors that causes it. So as you said, in that 10 years from the onset of menopause, the risk of stroke in women doubles. You know, and that's been known for a while that after menopause, the risk of stroke in women starts to go up. And it was thought to and seen to correlate with estrogen levels going down. So in the 1990s, there was this idea that perhaps giving estrogen supplementation would help with preventing strokes, which was certainly like a reasonable idea and proposition. But actually, over a series of several trials, what they saw is that estrogen or hormonal therapy in the studies that they looked at led to an increased risk of stroke. So that we know that estrogen, that hormone therapy can increase risk of clotting, but with the important caveat that that's most increased in a certain specific populations. And there's a lot of things that sort of modulate that risk.
14: Doctor, where do things stand now on estrogen hormonal therapy for women going through menopause who are thinking about stroke or brain health?
15: Yeah, so I think obviously it's important for women to listen to the advice of their doctors. But for women who have moderate or severe vasomotor perimenopausal symptoms, many of them who don't have cardiovascular risk factors, who are within the first 10 years of menopause or under 60, can safely take hormonal therapy. Many of the studies that looked at the early studies, most of these women were older, so far out from menopause. So there's an idea that there's sort of a critical window where it is likely safest, and then later on it's less safe. But then for women who have risk factors, important to avoid because it can increase the risk for them and may not be safe.
14: Let's talk about recognition and treatment of stroke and the disparities there. Tell us about women's strokes being recognized and treated compared to men's. If they aren't recognized as quickly, why not?
15: Yeah, so there's definitely some data that shows that women are more likely to present later to hospitals and less likely to get thrombolytics or the clot-busting medication that we give for strokes. And likely, as with many things in medicine, it's what we call multifactorial. So there's multiple things that contribute to that. One of the big things is that women tend to have strokes at later ages and more likely to live alone at that time. So may not have anyone around to recognize the symptoms mm-hmm. of the stroke and to activate 911 in a timely manner, which is very important. As we say in stroke, time is brain. So sort of public recognition of the signs and symptoms of stroke are so important, and early action is important for preventing disability.
14: Mm-hmm. I understand that women who have strokes are more likely to be older and living alone. How does that affect outcomes?
15: Yeah, we know that after someone has had a stroke, one of the predictors of outcomes is their social support. So in many cases after stroke in men, it's often women who are the caregivers. And then women, there's no blanket statement, but they are less likely to have caregivers there for them after they have a stroke, and so are less likely to return home, more likely to be institutionalized. So that can significantly affect outcomes after stroke.
14: Mm-hmm. Well, overall, what does the recovery landscape look like in our state, in Iowa? Are there specific resources you think are missing or could be improved?
15: Yeah, I think we have some great rehab hospitals across the state, including here in Johnson County. But I think there is, in many rural areas, sort of an insufficient number of neurologists. So a lot of our patients do have to travel a long way to come back to the University of Iowa to see stroke physicians for their follow-up. Thankfully, there are great primary care physicians as well that are very important for the ongoing secondary prevention for patients who have had stroke.
14: Mm-hmm. Doctor, if you could change one thing about how the medical system in our state approaches menopause, not just in relation to stroke, but more broadly speaking, what would you say?
15: I think when we look at menopause, it is a natural part of the developmental process that almost half of the population goes through. But it's still something that I think is almost taboo to talk about and very underappreciated, under-researched. And there are a number of barriers to research. One of the ones is that not many other animals in sort of our traditional like translational animal models of research, many other animals do not undergo menopause in the same way that the humans do. There are some like whale species and chimpanzees, but it's pretty limited, so hard to study. And then because of some of those studies that I mentioned that showed some risks in terms of clotting and strokes and even breast cancer, the recruiting patients to trials looking at different hormonal therapies can be quite challenging and quite limited. So I think we don't really understand the whole picture of when estrogen and other hormonal therapies might be beneficial for women versus what's the whole landscape in terms of risk, and is there sort of a critical window where estrogen may have more neuroprotective effects?
14: Mm-hmm. Dr. Rader, a more personal question to your career. How did you come to focus your work on women's neurological health? Was there a moment or a case that pointed you in that direction?
15: Yeah, I mean, certainly I think I've seen time and time again, starting with when I was in neurology patients, particularly young women, women who had recently delivered babies who were postpartum, which is a time of increased risk for stroke, that really sort of drove me to ask questions and look into it. Then I had great mentors also starting early on in my career. They were interested in similar topics that sort of spurred my interest.
14: Mm. And doctor, before we say goodbye, what would you want the general public and specifically women to know about recognizing a stroke in themselves or in someone they love?
15: Yeah, so stroke is unique from other conditions and that it's so important that the public can recognize it and be able to act quickly. So an acronym that the American Heart Association uses is called BFAST. The B is for balance, so any sudden onset, imbalance, dizziness. The E is for eyes, so any double vision loss that occurs suddenly. The F and A are for face and arms, so it can be face, arm, or leg weakness. The S is for speech, so either slurred speech, difficulty understanding or producing speech. And then the T is for time, which means just to remember to act fast. If you, or sometimes it's hard to recognize in ourselves, but if others recognize any of those symptoms or anything else worrisome that's sudden onset, it's important to call 911, get to the nearest emergency room, because there are effective treatments for stroke.
14: And we'll certainly hear more about that later in the program when we talk with a colleague of yours at the University of Iowa, Dr. Enrique Lira, who is the head of the UI Comprehensive Stroke Center. Thank you for now, Dr. Hannah Rader of the University of Iowa Healthcare. We appreciate you coming in before your workday.
15: Thank you for having me.
14: Today, we're looking at why women are at greater risk of stroke and Alzheimer's disease, coming up in just a moment. An Iowa State University researcher whose new study is trying to map in real time what menopause does to the brain's blood vessels. When we return, it's River to River from IPR News.
11: 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You can also go to IPR.org for your local newscast and the latest Iowa stories. Those are updated throughout the day. Clear tonight with a low of 60 degrees. It's IPR News.
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14: You're listening to an encore edition of River to River from Iowa Public Radio News. We're back with more River to River from IPR News. I'm Ben Kiefer. Today, looking at women, menopause, brain health, why women are at a greater risk of stroke and Alzheimer's disease, and what the menopause transition may have to do with that. Wesley Lefferts is an assistant professor of kinesiology, the study of scientific study of human body movement and health at Iowa State University. He's the principal investigator of the BRAVA study. That stands for Brain and Vascular Aging Across Menopause Transition. It's a new ISU study that's trying to map in real time what menopause actually does to the brain's blood vessels and whether those changes help explain why women face higher risks of stroke and Alzheimer's disease as they age. Wes Lefferts is in our Ames studio. Good afternoon to you, Wes.
22: Hi, Ben. Good to hear you. I'm glad, excited to be here.
14: Very excited to have you on. I understand. Let's start here. You took a personal road to this research, became interested in large arteries. That took you toward brain health and eventually toward women's vascular health specifically. Give me a quick journey there on how you landed where you are.
22: It's a interesting story. So a lot of people don't necessarily think of the large arteries as being directly related to brain health, but the large arteries being the aorta, which is kind of the main pipe that comes off the heart. And then the first two parts of the carotid artery that go up to the brain are really actually critical in determining how blood flow actually kind of gets transmitted to the brain. The heart inherently just beats discontinuously, right? When there's a contraction, blood flow comes out, and then it stops while the heart relaxes. As you might imagine, if you're an end organ like the brain, you don't want discontinuous blood flow. You kind of want it to be continuous. And it turns out that the health and function of those large arteries is really critical in converting that discontinuous blood flow that's generated by the heart, but converting it into more continuous blood flow by the time it gets to those sensitive small vessels within the brain. And so that's how I kind of stumbled into my interest connecting large artery health to the brain. And with the interest and transition into looking at women's health and menopause really came from at the end of my PhD, I had accumulated quite a bit of data, cardiovascular data, across the lifespan from age 9 all the way up to age 89. And in an analysis that I did, I saw that across the lifespan, women had what appeared to be more vulnerability to this kind of discontinuous, or the term we use is pulsatile, blood flow in the brain. And that was kind of across the lifespan. And that's what first kind of got me interested in starting to target cerebrovascular health in women.
1: Mm-hmm. Okay, let's dig into that word you mentioned there. Sounds like a dance move, at least to me. Pulsatility, if I'm saying mm-hmm. that right. That's a term that's at the center of your work. Talk more about why, what it is and why it matters for brain health.
22: Yeah, so like I said, the when the heart contracts, it ejects a single, you know, stroke volume, a single beat of blood into the arteries. Those large arteries that first take that blood from the heart, they're elastic, just like your favorite pair of sweatpants. That waistband will of the artery will basically expand to kind of cushion that blood flow, absorb it, and then as it recoils, it redistributes it downstream. So that's how it helps kind of convert that single ejection of blood flow into more continuous blood flow that moves forward even though the heart's no longer contracting.
1: Mm, okay.
22: Now, as we get older, and if we have certain lifestyle behaviors or risk factors or things like that, the elasticity of those arteries decreases. And so now as you get older and that elasticity kind of breaks down, the arteries aren't able to recoil as much. And so more of that kind of discontinuous or pulsatile blood flow that the heart generates gets sent downstream. And over time, that can kind of hammer away at the really sensitive, tiny blood vessels within some of our important end organs like the brain.
1: Okay, take us inside the BRAVA study. What are you doing there? What are you, you're enrolling there and you're actually measuring. So talk about what are the basics there?
22: Yeah, our goal is to basically try and understand how is it that large artery health and cerebral blood flow patterns change across the menopause transition. So this is a study that's setting up to initially compare cross-sectionally between premenopausal middle-aged women, perimenopausal, and early postmenopausal women. Looking just cross-sectionally, how do they compare to one another? But really, this is setting the stage for following up over time. So our goal is to, for the next 5 years, track these women to basically see what happens if we have someone who is premenopausal and they transition into that perimenopausal stage, or peri into early postmenopausal. And looking at how that changes across time, not only as a function of the changes in sex hormones that are going to occur, but also as a function of the changes in lifestyle behaviors that might accompany that.
1: Do you have your participants already selected for this study?
22: We're still in the midst of enrolling. We've gotten a lot of great, exciting, passionate people that have already reached out to try and participate. And so we've got our book scheduled out for quite a ways here, but okay. We will be continuing to recruit over the next 3 years to try and get in total around 370 women in the study.
1: Mm-hmm. What's your working theory about why pulsatility increases around menopause? Is it estrogen or the picture more complicated? What can you tell us?
22: My guess is it's more complicated. There's definitely going to be a part of it related to the loss of estrogen. Estrogen's very protective for the vasculature and for the large arteries and small arteries. So there's definitely going to be one part that comes in there with as estrogen decreases that may impact how blood flow gets transmitted or how sensitive the organs are to that change in blood flow. But there's evidence that it may also relate to follicle stimulating hormone, which is another hormone that kind of increases more dramatically across the menopause transition as opposed to the reduction that you see with estrogen. And there's some evidence that might be linked to some of the stiffening of those large arteries, that loss of elasticity. So it could be a combination of those hormone changes. It could also just kind of stem more indirectly from the changes in adiposity, sleep, physical activity, all these different things that together can impact metabolic health and ultimately cardiovascular health.
1: And I understand that the assessments you're doing in this study are all non-invasive, ultrasound, cognitive testing, blood biomarkers, even at home, ovulation tracking. Why does the non-invasive design matter for this kind of research?
22: Our goal is to try and make sure that we're able to kind of identify the vascular mechanisms or the vascular pathways that are relevant, but also easy enough to assess that if we can identify one of these particular outcomes as a key contributor or something that's really sensitive to that menopause transition, that it's something that can be assessed relatively easily in a daily practice. And so relying on these more non-invasive techniques that have a much smaller cost per use compared to things like MRI offer a different level of scalability that's important for hopefully the translational part of this project down the line.
1: Mm-hmm. Wes, as a chief investigator here, what's the thing you don't know yet? The question that would thrill you to find the answer to?
22: I think that one of the really interesting questions that I'm hoping we can answer is a little bit related to kind of the timing hypothesis, right? Dr. Rader mentioned a bit about how the timing of hormone replacement therapy being critical for its benefits or its potential risks. And I think that one of the things that we're going to try and do is identify the timing of different lifestyle behaviors, such as being more physically active or certain types of exercise or different dietary patterns, if the timing of when those are initiated throughout the menopause transition, if that alters their effectiveness or their protectiveness. Mm-hmm. And I think that would be really exciting to identify because that might give us a better opportunity to focus our interventions and our strategies to try and attenuate or slow down brain aging across this really kind of volatile and rapid aging window.
1: Mm-hmm. Dr. Rader also talked about menopause as an understudied area from a research perspective. Give us a sense of why you think that gap happened, and is it changing?
22: I do think it is changing. I think we've started to gain a lot of momentum here. There's the conferences I've been going to, there's always been at least one or two very focused talks and sessions on this topic. And I think that one of the reasons it kind of sprung up where it was a little bit avoided, particularly perimenopause, is that perimenopause is inherently noisy. There's a lot of changes in sex hormones going different directions. It's different durations for different people. People experience different symptoms. And so that variability in noise, you know, at times can steer researchers away from it because you're less likely to have a guaranteed positive finding or a guaranteed step forward because of that variability.
1: Yeah, and then perimenopause, just to be clear, for those not in this field, that's the transitional phase leading up to menopause. And what women often say, this is a back and forth and a really rough time, isn't it?
22: That's correct, yes. Yeah, mm-hmm. Highly, highly variable and definitely throws them for a loop.
1: Mm-hmm. We've heard some people argue that women's higher rates of stroke and dementia are simply a function of living longer. What do you think about that hypothesis?
22: I think that there's likely evidence that that is a part of the story, but I think it's probably an oversimplification to solely relate it to that. There is evidence that in some of the data, if you control for age or even in cohorts where you don't have a differing age between those older adults, you still see evidence that there's a disproportionate risk among women. And even then, if you were to say, okay, if it even is that they live longer, and that's the entire reason, which again, I do think is an oversimplification. Mm-hmm. But even if that was the case, we would still want to try and identify why that is and how ways that we can prevent it so that those women that do live longer, that they aren't going to be victim of a stroke or supervascular disease.
1: If your study identifies these vascular mechanisms that you're looking for, what would that actually make possible? What kinds of interventions, drug, perhaps behavioral interventions might follow from that?
22: Yeah, I think quite a few is the good news. For most of the kind of aspects of vascular health or supervascular health that we're assessing, there's already some evidence that they are malleable or can be changed and influenced by particular lifestyle behaviors as well as pharmaceutical treatment. So things like blood pressure medications or cholesterol-lowering medications, those have both been shown to have direct effects on the vasculature and on some of the kind of components that contribute to how pulsatile blood flow is. And same thing with regular resistance, aerobic exercise, and physical activity. Those things have also been linked to changes in the vasculature that impact those blood flow patterns as well.
1: Mm-hmm. In your area of study, are there things, I mean, in this BRAVA study, but the findings here, your hypotheses, are there ways that you can expand that out past women to all of us? Things that you perhaps have changed in your own life, exercise habits, after coming to understand what the research showed?
22: Yeah, I mean, essentially, one of the things that I try and emphasize whenever I can is that really your older age brain health and cardiovascular health is really really reflects and is kind of a product of what happens during middle age. When we're young, we can have a lot of, let's just say, less intelligent behaviors or poor diet, and our arteries are relatively fine. They're very resilient. You don't really see that many negative consequences right away. But as you start to get into middle age, we lose some of that resiliency. And by that time, some of those lifestyle behaviors are really habits. And at that point, we start to accumulate some more issues with the vasculature that sets the stage for where you're kind of headed in older age. Because even with things like Alzheimer's disease, the underlying pathology, the issues that go wrong with the vasculature or the neural side of the brain really start to occur 25 years approximately before you actually are diagnosed. Mm-hmm. And that's where, again, that emphasis on these, even the small changes you can make in your behavior, your diet, and things like that during midlife may be really important to kind of reset your aging trajectory for your brain health.
1: Connect the dots a little more to Alzheimer's and your research area, because we know Alzheimer's is a buildup of plaques in the brain. How does that connect with your work?
22: Yep. So this is this will probably be a little more debated between a neurologist and a cardiovascular physiologist, but there's a substantial amount of evidence that although we often think of Alzheimer's disease as a neural disease, that it may have a very, very large component of vascular mechanisms, that issues are caused by changes in blood flow patterns and the health of the lining of the little tiny arteries and blood vessels within the brain, and that impacts the accumulation of those plaques. And so there's kind of this idea that the vascular side of things is going to be highly related to the development of Alzheimer's disease. Particularly even in midlife, your blood pressure and your kind of the development of hypertension in midlife is one of the strongest risk factors for Alzheimer's disease. And that also kind of supports the notion that there is this large vascular component to what we typically or traditionally think of as a neurological disease.
1: Does that have something to do with what was discovered, well, in recent decades about, you know, sleep and the fact that deep sleep has this sort of, dishwasher effect on our brains, if I can put it that way. That has to do with circulation?
22: It does in part. So one of the things that happens with, there's a lot of literature looking out at the glymphatic system and how that helps kind of move sort of the plumbing and the waste through the brain. And that some of that movement is actually related to the blood flow patterns and really the pulsatility and the stiffness of the blood vessels in the brain. And so that's a really exciting line of research that's been growing and getting a lot of momentum and starting to look at the glymphatic system within the brain and its role in Alzheimer's disease. But again, some of that movement of the fluid within that system is going to be dependent on what's actually happening on the vascular side.
1: Mm-hmm. What's your timeline going forward with this study and perhaps future studies that you already have in mind?
22: Yeah, so our current two awards are going through the next 2 to 3 years. From there, that's again setting the stage with that cross-sectional data. And we're going to immediately start doing the longitudinal follow-ups within this study for the next 5 years. We're hoping to obviously leverage this data and this opportunity for a larger NIH grant to fully fund the study for the longitudinal component. From there, we're really excited to be able to dig into the data, look at some of those lifestyle behaviors and pharmaceutical treatments that we could potentially use and target different at-risk groups within this menopause transition. We have some work potentially in the future that's going to be looking at resistance exercise training specifically. And so we're really going to start to try and leverage this data to identify those lifestyle behaviors and start to try and use that to improve cardiovascular health in these women as they go through the menopause transition.
1: Wes, in less than 30 seconds, what would you tell a woman listening now in her 40s, early 50s today, before your research is complete? What can she do right now to protect her brain health through that menopause transition?
22: Easiest thing is to get your blood pressure measured and talk to your physician about it if it's in a hypertensive range or if it's something that they're concerned about. Blood pressure is an easy measure that's pretty scalable, that's indicative of your cardiovascular health. that and try and make sure you're living life in moderation. Try and don't be too sedentary. Try and make sure you're getting adequate sleep, adequate exercise, and eating an adequate and healthy diet.
1: Wesley Lefferts, thank you very much. Principal investigator of the BRAVA study, assistant professor of kinesiology and health at Iowa State University in our AIM studio. Wes, thank you so much for joining us.
22: Thank you, Ben. My pleasure.
1: Coming up, we mark a major milestone, 20 years of the UI Healthcare's code stroke system. We look at how this coordinated rapid response network connects emergency rooms across Iowa to stroke specialists to save both brain function and lives in just a moment.
0: 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We've got a couple of debates coming your way this week, courtesy of Iowa PBS. Tomorrow, Democrat Josh Turek and Republican Ashley Hinson, they're both vying to replace Senator Joni Ernst, who decided not to run for re-election. They will square off beginning at 7 p.m. on IPR News. And then Thursday night, 2nd Congressional District candidates Republican Joe Mitchell and Democrat Lindsey James will take questions beginning at 7 on our 24-hour news stations. You can stream them both at IPR.org. And thanks to PBS and Iowa Press for allowing us to broadcast those debates. Well, plenty of sunshine the next day for a chance of rain. A slight chance of rain is on Monday. In the meantime, sunny with temperatures tomorrow, 78, 69 on Thursday, and 80 on Friday, warmer on Saturday. It's IPR News.
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1: 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You're listening to an archive edition of River to River from Iowa Public Radio News. I'm Ben Kiefer. Today we've been focusing on women's brain health and stroke risk and how decades of understudied biology are starting to get more scientific attention. Now, though, let's turn our attention to an Iowa milestone. 20 years of the code stroke system at the University of Iowa Healthcare. For the past 20 years, a system built at the University of Iowa Healthcare has been quietly changing what happens to stroke patients across this state, connecting emergency rooms, EMS teams, and hospitals in all corners of Iowa, connecting them to stroke specialists when we know in cases of stroke, every second counts. Joining me live in our Iowa City studio, Dr. Enrique Lera, professor of vascular neurology, in fact, the Stoppelmore Adams professor of vascular neurology, and he is the director of the University of Iowa Comprehensive Stroke Center. Thank you very much for coming in, Dr. Lera.
2: Thank you for having me, Ben.
1: Okay, let's talk about this milestone. 20 years is a long time in medicine. When you look back, and I know you go well before that in your expertise, where stroke care in Iowa was 20 years ago compared to where it is now, what is the biggest change?
2: I think the biggest change is in the last 20 years. First, we have more interventions than we used to for treating patients with a stroke. We used to have the clot-busting medicine, the thrombolytic therapy, and now in the last 20 years, we have the mechanical thrombectomy, which is an incredible advance for treating large vessel strokes. But also, I think we have organized ourselves as a system in a much better and efficient way to recognize stroke symptoms both locally and at community hospitals, make sure the right triage is done to select those patients that need treatment and expedite the treatment and the transfer when it's necessary to our institution.
1: Join our conversation. Dr. Lehre is with us for another 15 or 20 minutes. If you have a question, perhaps you are a stroke survivor. There are plenty of stroke survivors out there. 1-866-780-9100. River to River at iowapublicradio.org. And we know that those who survive strokes and have better functions after strokes, it often comes down to every second that it, when it's recognized. So there are, what, millions of neurons lost per minute when a stroke occurs.
2: 1.9 million, exactly.
1: 1.9 million.
2: Per minute.
1: Okay, it doesn't matter what type of stroke, it's always the same?
2: That's a very nice estimate that was done a few years ago to quantify the motto, time is brain, because we keep talking about time is brain until someone said, and how much brain is per unit of time? And based on imaging studies and the progression of the mm-hmm. stroke core, what it's called, it's being estimated that the 1.9, I like to round it to 2 million, not to use decimals, 2 million neurons per minute is a good time to think about it.
1: Okay, so stroke occurs, that blockage occurs, you're losing, let's say, 2 million neurons per minute. I don't have any idea how many are in the brain total, but what does losing 2 million a minute actually mean for a stroke patient and their further function in life?
2: Well, I think what is nice about that concept of time in brain is not only you lose these neurons, which is true. We have a lot of neurons in the brain, as you pointed out, Ben, but 2 million is a lot of neurons per minute. And every minute counts in regards to stroke outcomes. So we see that with any stroke intervention that we applied. In fact, if someone proposes a new stroke intervention as a new treatment, it should show what the current treatments do, which is the effect is clearly time-dependent. Not only it improves outcome, but it depends how soon you activate it from the time of the stroke. The outcomes are going to be totally different.
1: Okay.
2: And in a continuous manner. Yeah. Mm-hmm.
1: Let's talk more in depth about the code stroke, 20 years of that. Walk us through what happens from the moment someone calls that number and what is the number. You would just look up probably code stroke at the UI healthcare?
2: Well, it goes through we have two lines to activate the code stroke at the university. One is from outside hospitals that they call through they have already these emergency rooms across the state have a dedicated 1-800 number that they call the transfer center at our institution, and they request the presence of the code stroke team. And the transfer center connects us with whoever is on call, and we speak with them, and we go through the case and look at images remotely and so forth. That's one way of activating it through external hospitals, which is actually 80% of our patients come from other hospitals around the state. And then the other way to activate a code stroke is through the hospital itself, either in the emergency department. The person's doing triage in the emergency department, meaning the first that interact with a patient, you know, that comes with symptoms. And if they think it could be a stroke based on the criteria we give them, they call the code stroke through an internal number, it's 199 within the institution. But it can also be activated by any floor of the hospital, you know, any area of the hospital, actually any clinic, you know, anyone working at our institution that think is encountering someone with a potential stroke, we encourage them to activate it. And it's the job of our stroke team to come quickly, assess that, and determine whether it's a stroke or not. And if so, establish the plan for treatment as soon as possible.
1: Over 60 Iowa hospitals now connect to the University of Iowa system. That got built up over the last 20 years. It wasn't all at once.
2: Well, it's being a gradual process, but what it was built in regards to code stroke is the ability to contact and to get a hold of us immediately. So in the past, before the code stroke system was available, they may ask for a neurologist in general or a neurological consult or trying to get ways to support these hospitals by external expertise. That was less efficient. You know, now we have a system of a very quick response where if there is a potential stroke, we get someone on the phone for them that can walk them through the case, determine if a clot busting medicine is needed immediately locally, and they can do that with our guidance and supervision. Or if we determine they need to transfer the patient for further treatment that we can only do at the university, such as the mechanical thrombectomy or other surgery, then we facilitate that and coordinate that transfer.
1: Dr. Lehrer, you're based in Iowa City. We know Iowa is largely a rural state. What does that geographic disparity mean in practice when it comes to stroke? Because I imagine, if we can put it this way, the best place to have a stroke and to recognize it is probably Iowa City in our state. And some outlying rural areas, they're more of a challenge. Talk about that spectrum.
2: Yes, I think there is, for the audience, a very clear and defined rural-urban disparity in regards to stroke outcomes. And I like to call it more geographic-based disparity because it really can happen to anyone. You can be the most urban guy in the world living in Manhattan and you're driving through

0: requires transportation, and time is brain in this condition. And when you join these two things together, it results in a geographical disparity in outcomes, which we are trying to mitigate by this code stroke system.
1: Are we close to equity in stroke outcomes between cities and country?
0: I don't think so. In fact, as we get more, as we have more stroke interventions and more specialized, frankly, the disparity can go the other way, you know, because then there is more of a gap between what we have to offer at a comprehensive stroke center and what can be offered in a small community critical access hospital.
1: If you've just joined us, we're talking about strokes and a milestone in Iowa, 20 years of the code stroke system at the University of Iowa Healthcare. For the past 20 years, the system at the UI has been quietly changing what happens to stroke patients across the state, connecting emergency rooms, EMS teams, and hospitals in all corners of the state to stroke specialists when every second counts. In just a moment, I wanted to talk a little bit about advances in treatment. Before we get that, our awareness has been raised. Give listeners the BFAST acronym, if you could. Walk us through so that we know, where you live is only one factor here. But if you're living in a city center, as you demonstrated, and you or a loved one doesn't recognize what is going on with your stroke, that you don't get the care as quickly as you need have it. So let us know. What are we watching
0: for? So I heard my colleague Hannah Reder already spoke about the BFAST, but I'm going to reemphasize.
1: Please.
0: Because it's important to remember that acronym. So the B stands for balance. First of all, stroke symptoms typically are attached to the word sudden. So it's a sudden change in either any of these conditions, right? So if someone has a sudden change in balance, that's the B, or E, eyesight, not seeing well or not seeing half of the world. The F stands for face, some sudden asymmetry of the face. A stands for arm. S stands for speech. And then the last letter, T, is time, to emphasize be fast. If you ever see someone, a loved one, a relative, a coworker that exhibits a sudden change in any of these areas, the important thing is to call 911 and not be afraid of being wrong, because we don't expect anyone to diagnose a stroke with BFAST. The BFAST is just an awareness system. It's important not to miss any stroke. And we are used to situations where we see patients that they didn't have any stroke and they check positive with the BFAST, but that's okay. We just don't want to miss them.
1: Yeah, and if someone is watching and notices a family member and something just seems off, not sure about it, maybe it's, maybe they've forgotten all about BFAST, but they're like, oh, something's different today. What should they do? Not hesitate to call 911.
0: Exactly, and we recognize the barriers to call 911, right? There's going to be this commotion, an ambulance is going to come, then they start having thoughts about billing or wait times in the emergency department. I can tell you, if you activate that in Johnson County EMS system works very closely with us, and they do their own BFAST, they recognize the person may be having a stroke, they radio in, and you are going to end up directly in our CT scanner. You're going from the ambulance directly into the CT scanner. You even don't stop at the hospital bed in the emergency department. That's a new program that we have to expedite treatment. And that has resulted in a significant reduction of what we call door-to-needle time, where the patients are treated with the intravenous thrombolytic, there's the needle time, much faster than if they were going to the traditional pathway of stopping at the emergency room, and then activating it and going through the CAT scan. So we have this direct to CAT scan. There is really no penalty. The stakes are very high for missing a stroke, right? Mm-hmm. So you don't want to be in the situation, as I've seen some of my patients say, well, I just waited a little bit, I didn't want to go through all this commotion. Some took a nap and see if it went away, the symptoms. And then just to find out that not only they didn't go away, but now they lost 1 or 2 hours. And you make the math, 2 million neurons per minute. Now they're the worst outcome situation, even with treatment. Or they may not be eligible for treatment in the first place because it's too late. Mm-hmm. So it's very important not to miss

0: that opportunity. And even if the patients are not having a stroke, most of these patients have some neurological condition that we call the stroke mimic that needs attention in the first place, right? So there is really very, there's little penalty to, in my mind, to come to activate 911.
1: What if you, as you said, you don't want the commotion, you want to maybe save some expenses, you're not thinking clearly, something's off. Why not? Can you put your family member in a car and just drive him to the emergency room? Is that a good option or not as good option?
0: I think that is a bad option for two reasons. First, we have good data that when you arrive by the ambulance, you're going to be treated differently and faster in our emergency departments than if you come by a car. And that makes sense, right? Especially if you end up directly in the CT scanner, like with the pathway that we have. So the ambulance is going to result in faster treatment. The other reason is that if you're having truly a stroke, the strokes come in different sizes and severities, and they can have complications. So you don't want to find your loved one in the passenger seat, or worse, in the driver's seat, to the emergency department when they're having a seizure because of the stroke, or the stroke is getting worse and having or needing airway support, needing a tube in the throat, or things of that nature. That's another good reason to come in an ambulance.
1: We have only 2 minutes left, but quickly, advances in treatment over the past 20 years. Once you've recognized it, get them to the hospital. What are some promising things that have developed?
0: So the two main treatments for removing the clot out of the artery that produces the stroke is the clot busting therapy that is done for a lot of patients. Many patients are eligible for that clot busting therapy. And then the mechanical thrombectomy, which means mechanically removing that clot from inside the artery, which is done for a smaller subset of patients that have larger strokes in a larger pipe. And what we've seen in the last 20 years, not only do they have these two treatments, but we keep expanding the indications for those treatments. So we are treating more and more patients. So you may remember, Ben, that before we only had 3 hours to treat with the clot busting medicine. That time has been expanded and using advanced imaging equipment. And the same thing for the mechanical thrombectomy. We treat more and more patients.
1: We have 1 minute left, but I understand when it's quickly recognized and treated, you have some patients with a major arterial blockage go home after a successful treatment the next day?
0: It has happened, yes. It happens actually quite commonly, which, when I train as a resident, if you occlude the middle cerebral artery, you had a major stroke, you just didn't go home the next day, and you would be highly disabled or dead from that stroke. Mm-hmm. And this is a new paradigm, and it's very nice to see that.
1: Okay. Quickly, what do you want to have happen in the next 20 years here in Iowa for the code stroke system?
0: I would like, I really feel bad about this geographic disparity living in Iowa. I think it's very unfair that our outcome as patients with strokes is dependent on a zip code where you live. I think we should have more resources to mitigate that disparity, whether it's faster systems of transport and recognition or using medicines in transport to mitigate brain damage.
1: Dr. Enrique Lira, he is a neurologist and head of the UI Comprehensive Stroke Center. Dr. Lira, thanks for coming in today.
0: My pleasure. Thanks for having me.
1: Today's show produced by Samantha McIntosh and Danny Gear. Technical support from Nev Kelly and Sean McLean. I'm Ben Kiefer. Thanks for joining us. 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
4: Today, we've got our second episode in our special series, Senior Class, Gerontocracy in America. And we're looking at America's aging voters, not who's eligible to vote, but who actually shows up, especially in primaries. I mean, what do you think is the median age for primary voters in this country? Take a guess. It's 65 years old.
5: Even though for the last decade or two, we haven't been the largest number by population, now that we're in our 60s, 70s, and early 80s, we're still the largest number that shows up to vote. We've retained that through the years, and the influence has just been enormous.
4: I'm Meghna Chakrabarty. Up next on Point, Senior Class, our series on gerontocracy in America, continues with The Silver Ballot Box. Stay with us.
2: Live from NPR News in Washington, I'm Ryland Barton. Maine Republican Senator Susan Collins distanced herself from President Trump during a debate with Democratic opponent Troy Jackson tonight. She labeled herself as not Trump's favorite senator and criticized the Iran war.
6: It is not well thought out. It has caused adverse circumstances in terms of the cost of global oil.
2: Democrats have targeted Collins' seat as they try to win a Senate majority during the midterms. Maine voters in 2024 supported Democrat Kamala Harris for president over Trump. The Walt Disney Company argued in court today that the Trump administration is violating its First Amendment rights. The focus is on eight local ABC TV stations owned by Disney. NPR's David Folkenflik reports the FCC launched early reviews for those stations' licenses all at once.
7: FCC Chief Brendan Carr didn't attend the hearing, but he loomed large over it. President Trump has blasted ABC repeatedly for its content and coverage, and Carr has echoed him. Disney's attorney said the very threat that those licenses could be taken away has chilled ABC's free speech. Its attorney said ABC News carried a Trump White House address in July on its streaming service only because it feared retaliation if it didn't. The U.S. Justice Department's lawyers argued the dispute should be resolved through a bureaucratic appeal process, not the district court. And the government said the review of the station's licenses was needed to get more information about Disney's diversity initiatives. The judge sounded dubious about that claim. David Folkenflik, NPR News.
2: Threats of Iranian-inspired attacks led the U.S. to move all of its bombers from a military base in the United Kingdom. NPR's Tom Bowman reports modern drone warfare is prompting officials to consider boosting security at bases around the world or leave.
8: It's a serious problem, as we've already seen at U.S. bases around the Middle East. These planes are not in hardened shelters, but out in the open. I had coffee with a NATO military officer who was talking about this very topic just this week. And he said you could take a cheap drone, put a grenade on it, and do at least some damage to a B-1 bomber, a $317 million aircraft.
2: NPR's Tom Bowman reporting. It's time to start thinking about the quintessential winter bug, the flu. NPR's Rob Stein explains why.
9: The flu season doesn't usually start until October or November, but this year is different. Flu activity started increasing in September, and that's not the only thing that's odd about this year's flu season. It also started in the West instead of in the South, where it usually begins. It's unclear why this happened, but it may be because of a new flu variant that appears to spread more easily. So many infectious disease experts are urging people to consider getting their flu shot sooner rather than later. Rob Stein, NPR News.
2: The U.S. stock market hit a new all-time high today. This is NPR News from Washington. Canadian Prime Minister Mark Carney says Quebec should focus on immediate economic challenges rather than a possible independence referendum years from now. Yesterday, separatist Parti Québécois returned to power as Canada confronts President Trump's tariffs and repeated threats against the country. Meanwhile, Alberta is holding a vote to secede from Canada later this month. Russia's health authorities say no cases of plague have been detected among workers at a Siberian infectious diseases laboratory where a technician died under mysterious
10: mysterious circumstances last week. The case has prompted global concern over an outbreak of the plague or some other pathogen, as NPR's Charles Maines reports.
11: Russia's consumer health watchdog Rospotrebnadzor has already insisted the death of a female lab technician at an anti-plague research facility in Russia's Irkutsk region was due to a form of pneumonia. Now, a subsequent investigation finds no pathogens linked to her work in her body, a claim Rostrebnadzor said extended to other workers the woman had contact with. Separately, Russian authorities formally told the World Health Organization there were no cases of plague in Irkutsk. Under global health rules, Russia is required to respond to WHO requests for information about outbreaks. Russia had previously told the WHO it was investigating whether pneumonic plague had caused the woman's death. Charles Maines, NPR News, Moscow.
10: The NFL issued rare suspensions of two officials for inappropriate conduct. Line judge Jeff Seaman received a 2-game suspension for swearing at Arizona tight end Trey McBride. Referee Adrian Hill was suspended for 1 game for unprofessional behavior toward Minnesota linebacker Eric Wilson. This is NPR News.
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15: I'm a retired physician currently living in mostly in Santa Fe, New Mexico, but also a home in Red Wing, Minnesota.
16: Peter Clark James takes his right to vote with the utmost seriousness. If he's not in New Mexico, as you heard him, he lives between New Mexico and Minnesota, he votes absentee. During the 2020 election, Peter was in Minnesota waiting for his New Mexico mail-in ballot.
15: I was up in Red Wing, and I didn't get my mail ballot from New Mexico by Friday before the Tuesday election. I drove 1,200 miles back to Santa Fe to vote in person.
16: Patty Cald cast her first ballot in 1976. Back then, she felt like the older generation held most of the power.
17: When I started voting when I was 21 years old, it was the same case then. Old people went to the polls, young people didn't.
16: Patty is one of the older generation now, and she has never forgotten the deep moral reasons that keep her going back to the polls election after election.
17: You voted because the vote was hard won. And then I remember as a kid growing up and watching the 60s on TV and those people getting fire hoses turned on them and bitten by dogs and beaten by police because they were just trying to register to vote. I remember all the bombings and people who lost their lives for me to have the right to vote. And so I take it very seriously and very personally.
16: This is On Point. I'm Meghna Chakrabarty, and welcome to day two of our week-long series, Senior Class, Gerontocracy in America. Today, we're talking about the silver ballot box. Now, it's not just the baby boomer generation. Older Americans have historically voted in greater numbers than younger ones. But as boomers in particular age, the average age of an American voter has been getting considerably older and more concentrated among seniors. And especially in primary elections, which, given political polarization, gerrymandering, and the tidal wave of money in politics, those primaries are often the deciding election for elected officials long before November. Now, in our inaugural episode of this series yesterday, we talked about how right now
4: half of Americans overall are under the age of 40. That's the median age in this country. Well, guess how old the median primary voter is? Now, remember, you can vote starting at age 18. And if we take the average American lifespan to be about 80 years old, is the median primary voter halfway, you know, 49 years old or 50 years old? That would make sense if voters were evenly distributed. But that's not the median age of a primary voter. The median age of American primary voters is much older. It is 65 years old, meaning that even though the 65-plussers are only 18% of the overall population, they are 50% of all voters. That's what we mean by the silver ballot box. So let's go back to New Mexico for a few minutes, because the median primary voter in the land of enchantment is even older, 71. This is New Mexican Christy Neslin.
18: I will not vote for anyone who's anti-choice. I won't vote for someone who's that I feel would be damaging to the environment. I won't vote for anyone that I feel like is actually trying to undermine democracy.
4: And Christy says that as she ages, she feels greater urgency to make sure her vote counts.
18: Now I do early voting. I don't wait till election day because, you know, you never know. You could be hit by a bus, it could be a snowstorm. So I just make sure that my vote gets in as soon as possible.
4: So we're going to spend a few more minutes looking at how the silver ballot box has shaped New Mexico. Catherine Clark runs elections in Santa Fe County, where she serves as county clerk, and she joins us from Santa Fe, New Mexico. Catherine Clark, welcome to On Point.
19: Thank you for having me.
4: So tell me, in Santa Fe County, do you see kind of in the flesh, so to speak, what I just described about median, sort of older median voters in New Mexico?
19: Yeah, so our population is skews much more older retiree in Santa Fe County, even above our largest county like Bernalillo and our second largest county, Doña Ana County. Mm-hmm. So we see a significant portion of just our population who are older than 65. I think it's above 30% or older than 65. And then our voting population skews even older, right? We're not seeing people who are in their 30s, 40s, and 50s voting. We're seeing that above their 60s folks who are voting. Mm-hmm. We're hoping to change that. We've actually changed the law in New Mexico where if you are a declined a select voter, you can now participate in the primary without having to change your registration. And we did see that pick up more at this last primary as more and more people are leaving the two-party process, particularly younger voters. Mm-hmm. We'd like to see higher participation. And hopefully by changing the law, we're going to see more participation.
4: Okay, so Catherine, if I may, can I just clarify some things? So are you saying that, because sometimes the electoral language can get a little confusing. So were New Mexico primaries essentially closed or party-specific primaries? Is that what you're saying?
19: For a long time they were closed. You had to be part of a major party to vote your major party's ballot.
4: I see.
19: A few years ago, we changed it that you could change your registration during same-day registration as a declined to select or independent voter or no party voter. But you had to change your registration when you came to the polling site and essentially caucus with either the Democrats or Republicans. And at the time, we actually had Libertarians. Now that you don't have to change your registration, you could just walk into a polling site or request an absentee ballot with either party, you just only can pick one. Then we've actually seen a pickup in participation a little bit in Santa Fe County. I mean, we spent some time, you know, promoting it and telling people they could do that. And we've also seen the collapse of the Libertarian Party. Mm,
4: okay. And you said that one of the specific reasons the law was changed was to attract younger voters to the polls. That's really interesting. Now, I love numbers, Catherine, so if you forgive me, I was looking at the median age overall in New Mexico, and it's a hair older than the national median age. It's closer to 40 rather than 39, you know, and a half. So close enough, though. But you're saying that in Santa Fe County in particular, you have a large retiree population, and that's what skews your voters to a little bit older. So I understand that. But
19: it says 38% of our county is 60 plus.
4: Wow.
19: So it's quite large.
4: Okay.
19: Yes.
4: So can you tell me, other than the party affiliation question, which I'm really glad you brought up, What are the things that you think or hear from younger voters that keep them from going to the polls?
19: Well, we hear a lot that civics, or the, you know, why am I voting in the first place, is not necessarily taught in a way that's very real. So we started a Democracy 101 program in Santa Fe County, which is very focused on youth. We started a youth advisory board in the county clerk's office. So, you know, we have experts or people who are young on our advisory board. But Democracy 101 has a I Voted sticker contest that has a future voter and first time voter sticker contest that we promote every year. We go into all of the high schools and middle schools, if they'll let us, if they'll have us, with a ballot, a voting machine and permits. And we go through the electoral process. You know, it's part of our whole effort to actually pre-bunk a lot of mis and disinformation designed to prevent young people from voting that we see on social media. You know, we hear a lot, oh, both parties are the same. We hear a lot, oh, my vote won't count. All of those are messages that discourage people from voting. And I always tell them, you know, don't be hacked. Your vote matters. Otherwise, they wouldn't spend so much time and money telling you it doesn't.
4: Yeah, don't get brain hacked. Exactly.
19: And that kind of, you know, contrary messaging seems to work really well. And I often encourage them that, you know, when we are talking about politicians, they look at who votes. So even if you were to cast a blank ballot, you're not taking yourself out of the conversation. So even if you don't like your options, you should go into that polling site. You should request an absentee ballot, even if you have to cast a blank ballot, because they don't know how you voted. They just know that you voted, mm-hmm. and they're going to want to have a conversation with you. When you don't vote, you remove yourself from the conversation.
4: Is write-in possible in New Mexico?
19: So you actually have to, as a candidate, be a registered, qualified write-in candidate.
4: Okay.
19: So if there is a blank, sometimes we see things like Mickey Mouse, right? Not the candidate that's supposed to be the candidate. However, many of our races don't have any write-in because you have to register about 7 days after the regular filing day to become a write-in candidate.
4: Mm-hmm. Okay. So, Catherine, I only have you for a couple more minutes here. And what we want to sort of explore in the rest of the hour today is this presumption that since, you know, the median age of voters is getting older, especially in primaries across the country, and it really tilts heavily to 65 plus, that's having an impact on the kinds of policies that are passed at the state level in particular. I mean, do you see from what's happening, for example, in Santa Fe County, that they are having an impact on certain issues?
19: I think people who are older are actually very concerned about legacy. Mm. You know, perhaps there's sort of local fights over zoning and housing. But I do think when you talk to older voters, many of them are very concerned about the environment. Many are concerned that young people are leaving the state, you know, that their children and their grandchildren can't live in the communities they've grown up with because there's no housing. The governor actually pushed through legislation to have universal childcare in New Mexico,
4: yep.
19: which is actually very popular. And people who are supporting universal childcare overwhelmingly are past the childbearing years. Yet they recognize if you want young people to have families and to sort of continue on your legacy, your family name, as it were, you're going to have to attract and keep young people in New Mexico. And I do think a lot of old people are thinking about that and who to support that is promoting policies that will keep young people in New Mexico.
4: Yeah. By the way, folks, we actually did an entire episode speaking with New Mexico's governor about this universal child care plan. So go over to our website, onpointradio.org, or dig into our podcast feed to find that. It was super interesting. Well, Catherine Clark, Santa Fe County Clerk, thank you so much for joining us today.
19: Thank you so much for having me.
4: We are in episode 2 of our special week-long series, Senior Class Gerontocracy in America, and we are talking today about the silver ballot box and the kind of power that baby boomers and 65 pluses in general exercise at the voting booth. We'll get to more in just a moment. This is On Point.

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6: Welcome back to On Point and our second episode in our week-long series, Senior Class, Gerontocracy in America. 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So let's bring Paul Taylor into the conversation now. He's the former executive vice president of the Pew Research Center, used to also report at the Washington Post, and author of The Next America, Boomers, Millennials, and the Looming Generational Showdown. 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
7: Good to be with you.
6: So how would you describe, you know, in your own terms, the sort of shape of the voting electorate in America?
7: Well, as you pointed out in your earlier segment, it's very top heavy in terms of age, always has been. But the additional factor in the current moment is that my generation, the giant boomer generation, which has been massive throughout its life cycle, has now landed in the old age category. So you not only have the phenomena, which is not new, of older adults voting at higher rates than younger adults, but now you also have our largest generation ever of older adults. So you put those two things together and you get this very lopsided electorate by age.
6: So more lopsided than you're saying than before because of the longevity factor.
7: Not only the longevity factor, but the baby boom factor. My generation, which came into life right after World War II, and there was an 18 or 20 year spell where the typical woman had three children. Today, the typical woman has 1.5 children. So we have been a huge generation at every step along the way. We have had outsized influence on the politics and the culture at every step along the way. And even into old age, that is continuing.
6: Okay. So you're getting right to what one of my fundamental questions is about the baby boomer generation. That, yes, absolutely, it's this giant demographic bubble mirrored, I should say, by the millennials, which we'll talk about in a moment, Paul. When the boomers came of voting age, did they vote more than, let's say, 18 to 40-year-olds vote now?
7: I think a bit more. I think today's young adults are pretty alienated from our political life. Our political and civic culture is in a pretty bad way. And it's hard for me to imagine if I were just starting out, whether there would be anything about it that would tell me, hey, I ought to vote because it's going to make my life better. Just part of the reason young adults generally don't vote at the same rates as middle age or older is most young adults in America today, don't yet own a home. They haven't yet started a family. So they're not worried about taxes as much. They're not worried about the education system. That'll come later in life. So some of this is a typical life stage effect. As you get older, you can see more directly how what government does and fails to do influences you. And then when you get to be my age, you've got more health worries. You worry about the safety net for older adults. But when you're in your 20s and 30s, the impact doesn't seem quite as direct.
6: Well, but then when you get to your 40s and 50s, you realize you probably should have voted more. Yeah,
7: absolutely. Absolutely. There's another factor, too, which is that today's young adults are distrustful of institutions. Uh-huh. They're distrustful of government. They're distrustful of the media. They, frankly, don't even trust other human beings. So if you think it's all rigged, and we have a president who's been saying that, but a society in some ways has been saying that in one way or another, there's a lot of, well, what's the point? It's not going to make any difference anyway. And this is a serious social and civic and political problem for the country.
6: You know, Paul, you are coming across as more sympathetic to younger voters than I will be perfectly transparent about than I feel. Because, I mean, I'm a Gen Xer, so can't say that I understand either millennials, Gen Z, or boomers. But from what my history teacher tells me, I mean, baby boomers had every reason, especially in the 60s and 70s, to also be disaffected, distrusting of government, looking askance at media. I mean, for example, we heard from a lot of boomers when we said, hey, we're going to do a show about the disproportionate power that senior voters have. So let me just give let them have a little bit of voice. This is 70-year-old Jim Harold of Nebraska. And he says because of the things his generation experienced, that is what compelled them to vote. It didn't make them discouraged like today's younger voters.
8: I think Vietnam was obviously one of those bumps. But that generation, who are now the boomers and older boomers than myself, decided maybe the answer to what they were seeing was exactly to vote, not to drop out of voting. And so they did that. And of course, that generation, my generation, and those slightly older than I am, continued that habit.
6: So here's also Marsha from South Dakota with a similar tone that people in her age, because of the lives they have lived, have strong context about why it's important to vote.
9: We can remember a time when people couldn't vote. I'm not that old, but my grandmothers, you know, couldn't vote because they were the wrong gender. And, of course, I remember the 60s when a lot of people couldn't vote, poll taxes, et cetera, wrong skin color, et cetera, and 18-year-old kids going off to Vietnam to get their heads blown off, but they couldn't vote. So that's why older people love to vote.
6: And one more. This is Joan Reed, who's in North Carolina. Joan turns 80 this fall, and she says that getting older has brought her closer to genuine concerns about economic precarity, and that does influence her vote.
10: My parents lived through the Great Depression and rationing during World War II, which left a lasting sense of scarcity in them that permeated my upbringing. It was almost visceral, this sense that there might not be enough at any moment. I was pushed to get a good education, get a good job, and save. As a result, I managed to prosper during my long career, but when it came time to retire, I was panicked about living on a fixed income, despite having assets north of comfortable.
6: So, Paul, I mean, what do you think? These are folks in your generation. You've told us you're a boomer, that they actually feel like they have history within their own lifetimes that have shown them why voting and voting regularly is very important.
7: Yeah, you know, those thoughts resonate powerfully with me. I'm 77. I lived through the 60s as those folks did. There was a lot of anger at Vietnam. There was anger that fueled the civil rights movement, the women's rights movement, gay rights movement. There are a lot of great things that an idealistic generation, my generation, did. And partly fueled by the fact that it understood, because it saw its life impacted by government policies that it didn't like and it wanted to change them. That, to my mind, is the best part of the boomer story. But here we are now, half a century later, and the boomers have been the most powerful electoral force in our society since then. Boomers have won 8 out of the last 9 presidential elections. Even today, in our old age, boomers represent, I think, 60 of the 100 senators in U.S. senators are boomers. There's never been a generation through the course of our lifetime that has wielded this much political and economic power. Unfortunately, however, the record, and we've now got a half century of record, suggests that We have taken care of ourselves. We are by far the wealthiest generation and the healthiest generation ever to grow old. But we haven't taken care of posterity. We take care of our own kids and grandkids. We're very generous that way. But when it comes to the rest of society, other people's kids and grandkids, we haven't. We've spent on ourselves. You can see that. Two quick ways of showing that. One is the national debt. It's $40 trillion. These are bills that our grandkids will spend their lifetime paying off. When I came into the voting age, our national debt was less than $1 trillion. So we've spent it on ourselves, and we've left the tag for future generations. The next quick point is Social Security, Medicare, mm-hmm. and Medicaid. Far and away, the crown jewels of American social policy. Because of those programs, people my age are the least poor generation. Fewer than 10% of us are poor. Without those programs, close to 50% of us would be poor. They're enormously important. They need to be protected. But we are now on a spending path where within the next 5 or 7 years, they won't be able to pay out full benefits. They'll have to cut back. This is a math problem, a demographic problem that all the experts and all the politicians have seen coming for decades. But we haven't been able to find a way to fix that. So we keep on kicking the can down the road. Eventually, there'll be some fix. It'll be some combination of benefit cuts and tax increases. But the more we kick it down the road, the more the burden of that fix is going to be on our children and our grandchildren. And at some level, I think our children and grandchildren don't follow all the math, but they do have a sense that their society, their government, you can say the same about climate change, hasn't taken on the big long-term problems that they have every right to worry about.
6: Oh, this is so interesting, Paul. Okay, but let me go back to something you said a moment ago when you said in terms of poverty that only 10% of baby boomers are officially living in poverty.
7: Correct.
6: That's much lower than I thought it would be, because later in this week, we're going to talk about wealth and how the baby boomer generation is, as you said, the wealthiest generation. But just a little preview for that, which is coming tomorrow. Most of that wealth is still concentrated within the top 10%, the
7: Absolutely.
6: Top of baby boomers. So, I mean, we're getting into this gray area here where we can generalize. But if we overgeneralize, aren't we kind of missing another factor of baby boomers, is that as such a large demographic, you can't really pin everything about, let's say, increasing conservatism on boomers.
7: No. Well, you make a very important point. When I say the boomers are the wealthiest generation ever to get old, I don't mean that all boomers are wealthy. Most boomers are not wealthy. But the concentration of wealth in this country, this is another thing that has happened over the last 50 years, and it has happened on the boomers' watch, because as I've pointed out, the boomers have been really running the show politically. So when I came into the workforce in the 1970s, the ratio of earnings of corporate CEOs to the typical worker was about 20 to 1. Today it's 300 to 1.
6: Mm-hmm.
7: So we're in a gilded age. We've been in gilded ages before, in the late 19th century, in the early 20th century, when capitalism is allowed to do its thing. It tends to, you know, the wealthy tend to find a way to take care of themselves. That has been happening decade after decade. It's not only the boomers' fault, but again, we've wielded the biggest economic and political power. So I think we're feeling the effects of that. I think that Donald Trump this last decade has done a very good job of exploiting some of the grievances that flow from this economic inequality, although it seems to a lot of people, I think increasing numbers, that his is a government sort of, by, and for billionaires. There's a lot of populist resentment of government and its failure to rein in the excesses of capitalism. It's been seized by the right. I suspect we're maybe coming into an era where it'll be seized by the left. We'll see how that plays out, and we'll see whether that engages the interest and attention of more young voters, because right now many of them are shrugging their shoulders and saying, nothing in it here for me.
6: Well, Paul, I was gonna hold my fire for a little bit later in the show, but you got me. I can't resist. Don't younger people have themselves, only themselves, to blame? I mean, look, it was actually Pew a couple of years ago came out with this really, really important moment in American history that said now millennials actually outnumber baby boomers.
7: Yeah.
6: Okay. And we're not talking about teenagers or even 20-year-olds. The oldest millennial right now is 45. 45. Mm-hmm. So if voters between the age of 25 and 45 cannot motivate themselves to the polls, whereas, you know, we heard Peter from New Mexico at the top of the show saying he would drive 1,200 miles to be sure he could vote. I mean, come on. The idea that, like, young people are like, there's nothing in it for me. All the geezers are taking all the power and voting, whereas what all they have to do is just show up at the polls. I mean, I think some self-reflection amongst younger Americans is called for.
7: Well, you know, people our age and or my age, your age, have been complaining about kids today since the beginning.
6: But they're not kids. That's what I'm saying. Well, they're like 35 and 45 now.
7: You know, what is the old line when people talk about dog food and advertisements for dog food, and the advertising executives say, you know, it's the problem is not the ads, the problem is the food. I don't think in the moment we're in right now, our political and civic life is so toxic. It's just about people from both sides barking at each other. Each side thinks the other is not just misguided, but evil. It is a very unattractive product, to put it in those terms. I'm not, you know, my grandchildren are not yet in their voting age, but it's hard for me to imagine. So I don't have personal experience, but thinking of someone who's just getting out of school, just starting out in life, it just seems to me that our political system hasn't put its best foot forward in quite some time.
6: But you know what the young say. be the change you want to see in the world. But Paul, I'm going to drive this home just a little bit more.
7: Yeah.
6: I'm looking at the recent census data, and it shows that the baby boomer generation, currently there's about 66 million boomers in America.
7: Right.
6: Gen Z and millennials combined are 148 million. So 20% of the population is boomers, and more than 40% of the populations are millennial and Gen Z. So again, I'm seeing this disconnect between the criticism that's given to the silver ballot box, as we're talking, versus the quite simple solution.
7: Yeah, that's one birth and one death at a time. That solution is going to take hold. The generational torch is going to pass. And one of the interesting things, we haven't talked about it, about the moment we're in, is there is a ideological and racial gap between today's older adults and younger adults. It's never been as large as it is right now. So to generalize broadly, most older adults are white and conservative, and most younger adults are non-white and liberal.
6: Yeah.
7: That hasn't fully asserted itself because of differential turnout rates, but that is going to start to show up perhaps in a month from now, perhaps 2 years from now, but certainly on down the line. So change is coming. There is no doubt about it.
6: Okay. Well, but I still recall how you very convincingly laid out a few minutes ago, Paul, like your view of how older voters really have shaped policy and politics in this country. So when we come back, we're going to take a look at not just older voters, but the organization that represents them. We'll be back. This is On Point.

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7: You're back with On Point's special series, Senior Class, Gerontocracy in America. I'm Meghna Chakrabarty, and we're in episode 2, The Silver Ballot Box. It's not just that seniors vote more than others. They also organize. And I guarantee you've heard of their most prominent lobbying group.
8: Right now is the perfect time for you to join AARP.
9: AARP offers a lot, but I'm not retired.
8: Oh, you don't have to be retired to join AARP.
7: With approximately 40 million dues-paying members, AARP is the second largest member organization in the country. Only AAA is larger. AARP has a $2 billion annual budget. More than one in five voters in national elections is a member.
10: My attitude is, if we didn't have AARP, we'd have to invent it.
7: Bill Novelli was the CEO of AARP from 2001 to 2009.
10: People join because they do believe in the advocacy. They join because of endorsing products and services. They have a great magazine, a good newspaper. But I think that voice is very important.
7: And incredibly influential. And not just on Capitol Hill. AARP is a cultural and market force, especially that magazine.
11: How did you get Bob Dylan to be on the cover?
12: He called us and asked us.
11: He called you?
12: Yes.
11: Dylan doesn't call anybody.
12: He called the editor.
7: That was then AARP magazine editorial director, 87-year-old Myrna Blythe, flexing for CBS News last year. AARP was formed in 1958 by Ethel Percy Andress. She was a pioneering retired school principal, the first woman to ever hold that position in California, and a tireless advocate for teacher retirees.
13: We're all growing old at the same rate. And you know, it's rather comforting to know that time just can't be managed.
7: She'd founded a national retired teachers organization and was seeking an insurer to provide group coverage for her members. 42 insurers refused. And then Andress found New York insurance agent Leonard Davis. Together, they piloted an insurance program. It was wildly successful, which then led Andress and Davis to co-found AARP. Davis then created the Colonial Penn Insurance Company, which had an exclusive relationship selling insurance to AARP members until 1978, when the irascible Andy Rooney of CBS's 60 Minutes suggested that AARP was just a vehicle to sell insurance to the elderly. AARP ended the exclusive agreement after that. But insurance sales are still at the core of AARP's business.
14: Medicare, it doesn't cover everything. That's why you should consider an AARP Medicare Supplement Insurance Plan, insured by United Healthcare Insurance Company. It can help cover some of what Medicare doesn't, so you could save up to thousands.
7: For about 30 years, United Healthcare Group has been AARP's co-branded choice for supplemental insurance. According to AARP's 2024 audited financial report, the group made $289 million in membership dues. It made more than $1.2 billion in what it calls royalties, aka insurance company kickbacks, most of which is tax exempt due to AARP's status as a nonprofit. Well, in 1995, Senator Alan Simpson had had enough. The Wyoming Republican was chairman of a Senate Finance Subcommittee, and he launched an investigation into AARP's structure and operations.
15: People know that something is wrong when an organization that gets more than half its income from commercial business activities simultaneously spends millions annually to lobby with the claim that they represent the interests of seniors and the elderly.
7: Simpson wanted to revoke AARP's tax-exempt status. He knew it was risky.
15: And that no one would ever dare to attack America's most powerful and sympathy-invoking voter group.
7: He joked that he had to grow, quote, a second epidermis to deal with the blowback. He was getting so much mail from seniors, his office resorted to weighing it. However, Senator Simpson's efforts failed. AARP still has its status as a tax-exempt social welfare organization. Now, this might seem a departure from our focus on AARP's lobbying might, but it's also central to a fundamental bind AARP finds itself in as a true advocate for all American seniors, rich and poor. That bind? Can you be an effective political advocate for the most economically vulnerable seniors when your business and membership model is so closely tied with keeping insurance companies and the richest seniors happy?
10: I think that's the way you have to be. Go down the middle, be practical, be pragmatic, appeal to both sides.
7: Again, Bill Novelli, former AARP CEO.
10: I used to have a plaque in my office. It had two quotes. And one quote was Trent Lott, who was the Senate Majority Leader at one time. And he used to say, AARP is a wholly owned subsidiary of the Democratic Party. And the other quote was Pete Stark, who was a liberal Democrat from California. And he would say, what does AARP stand for? Always advocating for the Republican Party. So there you had it.
7: Yale University professor Samuel Moyne calls this a cage of AARP's own making. A, quote, conservative sclerosis that pushes AARP towards spending tens of millions of lobbying dollars advocating for the status quo, not progress. Bill Novelli disagrees. Back in 2003, he was running AARP when the group played an instrumental role lobbying for President George W. Bush's sweeping Medicare reform package, which led to expanded drug coverage with the creation of Medicare Part D.
10: We did a great job in getting prescription drugs into Medicare. One party didn't like that.
7: That would be the Democrats. They felt the initial proposal was a handout to Big Pharma because it allowed price negotiations between HMOs and pharmaceutical companies, essentially boxing out the federal government, which would eventually foot the bill. As a consequence, AARP lost 45,000 members. Novelli says it gained them all back.
10: And you have to do what's necessary, what's right, and it'll work out in the future.
7: And that is good for America's present and future seniors. But that latter group is children and young people now. And thanks in part to AARP, America's young get a fraction of support from the federal government that their grandparents receive. For every dollar the government spends on children, it spends $6 on senior benefits. That's a criticism of gerontocracy that Bill Novelli just doesn't buy. He says supporting seniors now is a way of safeguarding the future.
10: Alan Simpson used to call them greedy geezers. But I think older people, they have a strong sense of legacy, are much more culturally oriented and believe in society. I'm a believer in the broader good, the greater good.
7: And full disclosure, AARP is an underwriter of WBUR. Paul Taylor is with us. He's author of The Next America, Boomers, Millennials, and the Looming Generational Showdown, and he's former executive vice president of the Pew Research Center. So, Paul, your take not just on, you know, the silver ballot box, but the silver lobby.
16: Well, listen, AARP does a great job of looking after the interests of today's seniors. I think they have done a very poor job of looking after the interests of tomorrow's seniors, and that is a much bigger social and political problem. You can run the numbers. You mentioned the skew in government spending. We talked earlier about the fact that the older Americans today are the least likely age group to be poor. When I came of age, older Americans were the most likely age group to be poor. It is a triumph of social policy that we have addressed those concerns.

0: investing in your own pension, by the way, it was taken out and it's your money and the government then gives it back to you when you get old. That's really not the way the program works. The program works that today's workers pay for the benefits of today's retirees. And as you have more retirees and fewer workers, that is a big, big math problem. And the fact that AAR, the fact that Democrats and Republicans alike haven't been able to find a common ground solution is robbing the economic well-being of our children and grandchildren.
1: They haven't been able to find a common ground solution because of the very voters we're talking about this hour, because the bipartisan unwillingness to find some kind of fair but long-lasting means of shoring up Social Security and Medicare is pretty, you know, constant.
0: You're absolutely right. So they fear the wrath of the baby boomers of today's elderly, which, as we've been discussing, vote in very high numbers, and they're a large cohort to begin with. So it's a feedback loop. You're absolutely right. And it would take the last time that we as a political society made some effort to address these demographic challenges was way back in 1983, when two sort of World War II era warriors, Ronald Reagan and Tip O'Neill, set aside their political differences and realized it's not working. Let's jump off a cliff together. Let's take the bullets from our voters who won't like this, and let's fix the program for the foreseeable future so we won't have this cliff that we're about to go over. Well, that was more than 40 years ago. The cliff is here again, and we see nowhere on either side of the partisan aisle a willingness to make the hard choices. That is a failure. And I go back to the particular characteristics of the baby boom generation. We're all over the map politically. We're liberal, we're conservative, we're moderate. But there are certain traits that we have exhibited since our youth. We're pretty self-righteous. We think we know best, whether conservative or liberal, and we're pretty uncompromising. And a country like ours, as heterogeneous as it is, it needs political leaders who can find their way into the middle. Yeah. And I think that has been a generational failure of the boomers.
1: As a sardonic Gen Xer, Paul, I'm going to say that the way you describe boomers sounds a lot like your own kids, the millennials. But, okay, I'm going to put that joking aside. And also, I want to talk a little bit more about, okay, so there's the actual act of casting ballots, which is a way of having your say in this democracy and how boomers are doing that in spades. But then I want to talk a little bit also more about the other giant force in American politics, and that is money. Because I'm looking here at some numbers. These are from Samuel Moyn's book, Gerontocracy in America. And he cites some numbers about who are the richest donors in elections. And so he has some numbers here that in the 2014 cycle, and this is according to Open Secrets, the group that tracks campaign finances, and he says in 2014, the average age of about 500 age identifiable donors who were the most generous, the most generous in federal elections, the average age was 65.6 years old. The most common age was 70. Yeah. So it's not just voting, and it's not just AARP as a lobby. It's even in the form of like direct donations.
0: Absolutely. I mean, again, we are in a gilded age, and the old have gotten richer, and the rich have gotten older. And so you see it in absolutely those numbers. What is going to weigh to fight our way to a more equitable distribution of economic and political power? I think, as you've talked about, it is an engagement by those who are younger and middle-aged and recognize it's in their self-interest to turn things around. I believe in cycles of history. I think previous Gilded Ages eventually reach a tipping point and the public reacts. I think we're near that tipping point now. I don't know how it's going to play out, when it's going to play out, but things are going to change.
1: Okay. So, but tell me more. It seems like right now, Paul, your overall assessment is, especially in light of Social Security, Medicare, and the national debt, that you're kind of arguing against the political influence of your own generation.

0: And what about all those people who right now, also of your generation, are yelling at their phones or their radios, however they're listening, and saying, but what about all the other advances that have come with the voting of the baby boomer generation? You can't just discard those.
1: Oh, not at all. Not at all. And to me, this is part of the what I would call the tragedy of my generation. But there's a lot on the plus side. And again, if you go back to some of the folks you quoted earlier in this hour, listen, we came of age at a time when if you were a woman, if you were a person of color, if you were a gay, the doors were closed. And that took a lot of work and a lot of activism to change hearts, to change minds, to change laws. It wasn't the boomers only who did that, but the boomers had a very important role. That is a proud legacy of my generation. So I would absolutely balance that against my feeling that over the course of our lifetimes, we've done too much of taking care of ourselves and too little worrying about future generations.
0: Okay, so we have about 30 seconds left, Paul. I want to circle back to where we began, because I think for a lot of people, they're still like, well, older people have always voted more. But you are saying that we're historically at a different point in America now. So the impact of older voters is likely to last a lot longer.
1: Again, it's the pig and the python. It's this massive age bubble that has worked its way through, all the way through. And here we are now parked at the upper end. And even though our numbers are not as great now as the millennials, our voting influence is going to be around for a little while. Not forever, but we got some kick left.
0: Yeah, well, because boomers show up. And maybe millennials and Gen Z and Gen X, can hold my own generation to account as well, might learn a thing or two. Paul Taylor. He's author of The Next America, Boomers, Millennials, and the Looming Generational Showdown. Paul, thank you so much for joining us today.
1: My pleasure. Thanks for having me.
0: All right. Tomorrow, we continue our week-long series, Senior Class, and we're going to talk about old money. Baby boomers as a whole are the wealthiest generation by far. You heard Paul Taylor say that. The number is huge, $77 trillion in assets.
2: My overall net worth is a lot more than I ever expected.
0: I'm Meghna Chakrabarty. Our series, Senior Class, Gerontocracy in America, continues tomorrow. Don't miss it. This is On Point.
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9: Are you curious about what's happening here in Iowa? 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
10: From WHYY in Philadelphia, I'm Terry Gross with Fresh Air. Ladies and gentlemen, and I can say that now because this administration thinks there's only two genders, and I'm both of them.
11: Today, Murray Hill. He was the inspiration behind his character on HBO's Somebody Somewhere, a soil scientist and professor who is a trans man and hosts a queer cabaret.
10: Fred Rococo is me dialed down to like a two.
11: Murray Hill has hosted drag king shows, queer cabarets, burlesque shows, concerts, and performed his own act. We'll talk about his new memoir, in which he reveals parts of his early life he hadn't even shared with close friends. How his mother tried to raise him to be the daughter Murray knew he wasn't. How he developed the persona Murray Hill, and offstage evolved into a version of that persona.
12: Live from NPR News, I'm Giles Snyder. The Tennessee woman who survived a failed execution is now awake, reporter Catherine Sweeney of member station WPLN reports.
13: Krista Pike has been hospitalized since Wednesday. That's when Tennessee tried and failed to put her to death for her role in the 1995 killing of Colleen Slimmer. The prison administered two doses of lethal drugs, but she ultimately left in an ambulance. Her attorneys announced Tuesday afternoon she was not only conscious, but speaking. They said she was handcuffed to her bed, even though her arms are covered in burns and blisters. They attribute those injuries to bad IV placement during her attempted execution, and say it's likely the pentobarbital intended to kill her flowed into her flesh instead of into her bloodstream. For NPR News, I'm Catherine Sweeney in Nashville.
12: There are just 4 weeks to go until midterm election day. More than a million voters have already cast ballots, and more than $1 billion in political ads are planned across key House and Senate contests. NPR's Stephen Fowler reports on the political landscape.
14: The map of races both parties view as competitive is expansive and runs deep into states where President Trump comfortably won in 2024. And the House party committees have ID'd close to 100 seats they feel are in play, with millions in spending lined up to try and shape the outcome. And in the Senate, Republicans have pulled back money from Georgia and North Carolina, where Democrats are pulling better, instead sending resources to places like Kansas and South Carolina, where Trump's unpopularity makes the midterm more competitive than one might expect. Stephen Fowler, NPR News.
12: President Trump was asked today about that taxpayer-funded ad campaign headed into the November midterms, a day after saying he would now pay for the ads using money from his super PAC. He did not commit to reimbursing the millions already spent, telling reporters in his words, "We'll decide whether to repay the funds." Federal law enforcement officials are charging a Washington state resident with aiding and encouraging a school shooter in Canada. Amy Radel of member station KUOW reports from Seattle.
15: Federal authorities arrested James Cody Bryant in Bellingham, Washington, on a charge of conspiring to murder persons in a foreign country in connection with the February 10th school shooting in Tumbler Ridge, British Columbia. The shooter killed two family members, five children, and a school staff member before turning the gun on herself. FBI Special Agent Mike Harrington says Bryant helped the shooter plan in online chats.
16: In addition to providing money, technical advice, and particular items to be used in the shooting, Bryant agreed to record a live stream feed of the attack and broadcast it in a way that would maximize notoriety for the shooter.
15: The two met on the online platform Discord, which shared the information with law enforcement. Prosecutors say the charge is punishable by up to life in prison. For NPR News, I'm Amy Radel in Seattle.
12: And you're listening to NPR News. Paramount has completed its blockbuster takeover of Warner Brothers Discovery, closing the deal today that brings two of the country's oldest movie-making studios together, as well as CBS, CNN, Paramount Plus, and HBO Max. A group of leftist organizers in the U.S. launching a defendants union to help people who are targets of National Security Presidential Memorandum 7, or NSPM 7. Here's NPR's Odette Youssef reporting.
17: Last year, President Trump issued NSPM 7, associating certain ideologies such as anti-fascism, anti-capitalism, and anti-Christianity with threats to national security. Organizers of the NSPM 7 Defendants Union say their goal is to bring targets of these cases together to publicly resist what they call politicized prosecutions. Clara spoke to NPR on condition of using only her first name due to fear of retaliation by the federal government.
18: The idea of these federal cases is to scare people and movements into breaking apart.
17: Last month, FBI Director Kash Patel said his agency has overseen arrests of more than 200 people pursuant to the NSPM 7 directive. Odette Youssef, NPR News.
12: Lionel Messi has played his last international soccer match after helping Argentina win a World Cup and two South American championships during his more than 20 years playing for his country's national team. Messi is stepping away from international soccer. In his final match Tuesday night, he scored one of Argentina's three goals to blank Benin. Messi will continue playing for Major League Soccer's Inter Miami. This is NPR.
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0: This is Fresh Air. I'm Terry Gross. My guest Murray Hill calls himself Mr. Showbiz. He played one of the big-hearted characters in the HBO series Somebody Somewhere about a community of friends in Manhattan, Kansas. His character, Fred Rococo, was a soil scientist and professor and a trans man with a great sense of humor. He was also the host of the queer cabaret that was held at the Presbyterian Church in Manhattan, Kansas, under the guise of using the space for choir practice. In real life, Murray Hill is the persona he created to MC innumerable drag king burlesque and music events, including the first TV drag king competition series called King of Drag. His influences include old school comics like Don Rickles, Buddy Hackett, Dean Martin, Phyllis Diller, Toadie Fields, and Joan Rivers, and musicians like Elvis and Tina Turner and Sammy Davis Jr. In the New York Times, he was described as having a look that brings to mind a 1970s Las Vegas lounge singer crossed with a 1950s Borscht Belt comedian. But eventually, Murray Hill stopped being just a persona and became his full-time identity. In his new memoir, Showbiz! My Life as a Middle-Aged Man, he writes about being brought up by a punitive, always angry, conservative Catholic mother who wanted Murray to be an obedient feminine daughter. Murray's father basically ignored him. After years of separating himself from his traumatic childhood, Murray realized he needed to acknowledge and stop suppressing those painful memories. As he describes different chapters of his life, the tone of his memoir keeps shifting between very funny and very pained, but punctuated with wisecracks. And I should say, too, I think you're great. I love Somebody Somewhere. I love the memoir. And I love what you're wearing.
1: Thank you. And, you know, I'm trying to be the best dressed guy on an audio show.
0: Okay, so Murray, you heard me introduce you. You have introduced so many events and so many people. I would like to know, if you're willing, how you would introduce yourself or this episode.
1: So I would say, I would kind of, you know, do a little bit of the tone of the memoir for my introduction for you. Because in my world, you know, I used to listen to you in the 80s, Terry.
0: When I had a
1: really stupid job when I was an undergraduate in Boston in Harvard Square. I worked in like a photo lab, and the days were long and boring, and all of us came together to listen to it to make the days pass. So I feel like I've known you forever. So to me, you're a legend. You know, Terry, the voice, Gross. So this is what I would say. Ladies and gentlemen, and I can say that now because this administration thinks there's only two genders, and I'm both of them. Please welcome to the show. He started off in New England as a little kid, and now he made it to the big time on NPR, his career highlight happening in real time at 54 years old. Please welcome Mr. Showbiz, 5'4 and nothing more, Mr. Murray Hill.
0: Yay. That's great. Mine was more informative. Yours was a lot more fun.
1: That's basically the story of my life.
0: Okay. So let's get a couple of things straight here.
1: Not too straight, Terry.
0: So Fred Rococo, your character on Somebody Somewhere, was inspired by you, Murray Hill. What's the difference between the character you portray inspired by you and you?
1: Fred Rococo is me dialed down to like a 2, with 10 being the highest. So, you know, I have a very big personality, as you could probably already tell.
0: And big lapels.
1: And big lapels, too. Can you add a rim shot sound effects to this? This is good. you know, Fred was more calm than I am. But what we did share was enormous heart and wanting to connect with people through our heart, and not how we identify, and not through our circumstances. So, you know, Fred is like me with, you know, bad purple clothing, no mustache, and, you know, kind of subtle.
0: Subtle. Okay. That's a difference.
1: Yeah. That's a big difference.
0: To our listeners on the radio or our podcast listeners on audio, we've referred to what Murray is wearing. So let me just say, he's wearing a kind of brownish tuxedo with a very wide lapel. It's very, very shiny, with a big bow tie and a ruffled shirt, and it just looks fantastic and theatrical. So,
1: and
0: love
1: you know
0: it.
1: What this is a reference to?
0: No.
1: You ready for this?
0: It's very 70s looking.
1: It's exactly. It's very 70s, and I was a huge, still am, fan of Norman Lear's shows. And this particular tuxedo is a version of a tuxedo from George Jefferson.
0: Oh, no.
1: Yeah.
0: That's great.
1: I know. I bet nobody came on your show and said that.
0: No, not to my recollection. So I'd like you to compare who you are now to who your mother thought she was raising.
1: Great question. Today, here, I am my full, authentic self. And I feel like this is who I was when I was born. Like, this is my natural self. And I think when I was growing up, you know, I feel like starting at 1 year old, that natural personality, who I am, was suppressed and, you know, just discouraged. So I think for whatever reasons, my mother, in her mind, that I was her daughter and I was a girl and I was going to be raised as a girl and do things that girls do. So then you also throw in Catholicism on there, mm-hmm. and the way that Catholicism treats boys and girls growing up and all that stuff. I didn't always have a mustache on and a suit, but I've always looked like a tomboy. You know, I don't look that different. So it was just incongruous from day one. And so I left a place where I was not welcome or cared for or seen. And went to college, and then, but it wasn't until I got to New York and found my people that I actually was like, oh, I can actually be this person. It's okay.
0: Well, you started off drawing, right? And mm-hmm. went to art school, discovered photography, fell in love with that, loved all of the kind of outsider photographers like Nan Golden, Diane Arbus, people who took pictures of people on the margins of society, and also people who use photography as a form of like performance art, like Cindy Sherman. And then you decided to start photographing drag shows and gay pride parades. What was the transition where you decided that that's what you wanted to photograph?
1: Well, you know, when I was at Boston University in undergrad, the photography department was down in the basement. And I think it was like three floors down in the basement. And I had a professor, Stephen Frank. He was a real maverick. And, you know, Boston was very conservative. And then you go into this basement and you've got this maverick professor. And I can't say what he saw in me other than maybe just curiosity and, you know, a student that wanted to learn and pay attention. He gave me Diane Arbus's catalog of her book, and the book of Nan Golden, Other Side. Now, up until that point, Terry, you know, there's no internet, no queer people on TV. So I had never seen this world or these people. So I think, you know, I innately was relating to what I was seeing, but I didn't have the consciousness of what, you know, I was looking at, except that I was mesmerized. So I wanted to go find those people. And, you know, coincidentally, the nightclubs on Commonwealth Avenue, you know, it was only like a 5-minute walk down the street where these clubs existed, like Venus de Milo. So, you know, I went in with my camera into these clubs to see a different world.
0: And so you knew you should be part of that world?
1: I didn't. That's the interesting thing or tricky thing. I didn't. It was like such a universe force that brought me in there because I wasn't even out. Like, I didn't know anything about gay or queer or drag. So, you know, when I got into these clubs, you know, after hours at, you know, midnight, 1 a.m., and I saw this beautiful, loud, joyful community, it was like going to Wizard of Oz. I was like, what is this? And then I felt more, you know, I felt more akin to them without even knowing anything.
0: So that was in Boston. Then you moved to New York. And at the time, the East Village is like the center, the hub of queer culture. Lots of queer clubs. And you decide you want to try this yourself. But
1: yes.
0: But also, you notice that like there's a lot of like drag queens. But where are the drag kings? The people dressing as men? And talk about that a little bit, like how you came to that realization and what you thought your role should be in helping to correct that.
1: So the second weekend I moved to New York, I went to Wigstock on the West Side Highway. And Wigstock was a huge drag festival put on by Lady Bunny. So it was like probably like 40 drag queens on the bill. So I thought, you know, as a newly New Yorker, I'm going to go down to, you know, this festival and take photos of drag queens and be the only person that's doing it. And, you know, within 15 minutes of arriving, I had an epiphany. And it was almost a little bit of a detachment because I looked around and I was like, holy crap, there's no lesbians here. There's no drag kings here. There's no butches. It was all drag queens and gay men. So, you know, I really didn't see anybody like me. So, you know, like a day later, I went and looked at a magazine, which is for the young people out there, it's a printed piece of paper that had listings on it. You remember, Terry, you could get these little gay magazines and you could find out what club to go to every night. So the paper was called HX for Her, and there was a listing for a drag king pageant at the Hershey Bar. So, you know, I had my big Pentax camera with a huge flash, and I, you know, told the door person I was from the Village Voice and that I was reporting on the pageant, and they let me in.
0: And that wasn't true, by the way. You were not from the Village Voice. You were faking that.
1: Yes. And I hadn't even unpacked my bag from moving to New York yet. So I went into that pageant, and it was like going to Wizard of Oz again, but a different kind. It wasn't campy like the drag queens in Boston or Wigstock that I had photographed. It didn't have the humor. It didn't have the camp. It didn't have the loud dance club music. It was almost very serious. It was very masculine. You know, it was almost more about passing. So, you know, I was mesmerized by it, and I took these photos from these early pageants of these drag kings, and, you know, my mind was working in overtime. I was like, okay, well, there's not a campy, schlubby, you know, drag king on the scene doing jokes, right? It was all serious. So, you know, I really saw a window there. And, you know, through being at School of Visual Arts and, you know, at the same time, a professor, Shelley Rice, got me really interested in feminist performance art, I became the subject matter. And, you know, the 70s performance art, the major motto was, you know, the personal is political. So, you know, that, you know, I jumped on the other side of the camera and I became what I did not see.
0: If you're just joining us, my guest is Murray Hill, and his new memoir is called Showbiz, My Life as a Middle-Aged Man. We'll be right back after a short break. This is Fresh Air.

0: This is Fresh Air. Let's get back to my interview with Murray Hill. His new memoir is called Showbiz, My Life as a Middle-Aged Man. And you may know him as the character Fred Rococo from the great HBO series Somebody Somewhere. So you were inspired in part by Borscht Belt comics. And
1: yes.
0: You saw some of them on the Tonight Show back in the Johnny Carson era. But it's not like you're in your 50s. And they're dead, basically. They're from like another world, another generation that's basically gone. So what is it that you loved about them that you incorporated into Murray Hill on stage?
1: So when I was watching Johnny Carson every single night when I was a kid, you know, he was on at 11:30. And, you know, after living a tough life at home, everybody would be in bed by then, so it'd be quiet. So it was like a very safe, comforting environment. And a lot of people, a lot of America felt like that about Johnny Carson. He was like, you know, their living room, their uncle.
0: Yeah.
1: So when I watched him and these larger-than-life personalities, it was a world that I had never seen before. And some of that is what we call today show people. You know, gregarious, confident, laughing, you know, it was like, try to imagine in a visual way, like my life is pretty dark. All of a sudden, my life is in color. And the color comes through as Don Rickles, Dean Martin, Buddy Hackett, Johnny Carson. And I'm like, what is this? And, you know, they made me laugh and they made me feel happy. So, you know, I think that stuck with me as I got older, because then somehow, you know, 20 years later, I don't look that dissimilar to Buddy Hackett. If people want to look him up, you'll get a good kick out of it.
0: So I think we should talk about Somebody Somewhere, a fabulous series about a community of mostly queer people in Manhattan, Kansas. And the premise is that Bridget Everett's character, and she's the star of the show, and it's based in part on her life and based in part on your life. She moves back to Manhattan, Kansas, and she becomes part of this community of queer people who have a kind of underground cabaret at the Presbyterian Church, pretending to the church like it's for choir practice, but of course it's not. And you're the MC. And so let's hear a little bit of you being the MC. This is the first time we see you. It's in the first episode of the show.
2: All right. Choose the right way. Who would have ever imagined that these two nobodies would someday make it all the way to this here stage at a Presbyterian church in a dining mall in the eighth biggest town in Kansas? Believe in your dreams, kids. Come on, we did it. So tonight, we're going to do some drinking, some dancing, and some fellowshipping. And our first performer, even though we're not quite ready and the lights aren't set, insisted on coming and joining us right now. So please, let's give her a big choir practice welcome, the incomparable Irma. Come on, Irma.
3: Come on, shake your body, baby, do that conga. I know you can't control yourself any longer. Come on, shake your body, baby, do that conga. I know you can't control yourself.
1: It's been a minute since I heard that.
0: What do you think?
1: Well, I had a lot of lines. You know, I think, Bridget, you know, we are, you know, bosom buddies, friends for a long time. And, you know, we're both, if this makes any sense, but we both were kind of othered in very different ways. So she got to New York and wanted to be in the theater community and, you know, a singer, like a traditional theater singer. And, you know, I was in the queer community. But when we found each other, you know, we related on that misfits other sensibility and we instantly bonded. And, you know, the gay community, you know, took her in, Terry. With wide open arms, we dragged her in. Now she's not gay, and she's listening to that. So, you know, I'm not outing you, Bridget. I know what's up. But, you know, she you know, gay, the gay community has a huge history of loving and supporting strong, powerful women with a voice. So Bridget became part of this misfit choir practice community. So that's the very basis of Somebody Somewhere. So, you know, a lot of people said that me and Jeff and Bridget were so real on the show, that the show was so authentic.
0: I'll tell you something else everybody said. I wish they were my friends.
1: Exactly.
0: I felt that way. I have heard so many people say that.
1: I know. It's okay, you make an interesting point here. Because do you remember back in the days of Carson, people thought he was their friend? That he would sit next to them in the living room mm-hmm. and watch the program together every night. So to me, that's what show business is. And that's what art has a meaning about, is like you can watch a TV or your phone or your tablet and think that you have a friend by watching. And you do. And like, and you have a friend to me right now, Terry. And I think that show was a gift for all of us. All of us misfits made it to the big leagues, and we got to be who we were.
0: My guest is Murray Hill. His new memoir is called Showbiz, My Life as a Middle-Aged Man. We'll continue the interview after a break. We'll soon be posting video from my interview with Murray on our YouTube channel called This is Fresh Air, and also on our Instagram. I'm Terry Gross, and this is Fresh Air.

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5: This is Fresh Air. I'm Terry Gross. Let's get back to my interview with actor, comic, and MC Murray Hill. He's best known for his co-starring role on the HBO series Somebody Somewhere, which starred Bridget Everett and also co-starred Jeff Hiller. The character Fred is a soil scientist and professor who is a trans man and MCs a queer cabaret. Murray Hill isn't a soil scientist, but he's MC'd plenty of queer cabarets, drag king shows, burlesque shows, and concerts, in addition to doing his own act. He's written a new memoir called Showbiz, My Life as a Middle-Aged Man. He reveals parts of his early life that he hadn't previously shared with friends, including how his mother tried to raise him to be the daughter Murray knew he wasn't. The name and personality Murray Hill started as a stage persona, but he came to realize aspects of that persona were actually who he really is. So there's another clip I want to play from Somebody Somewhere. So this is a scene between you and Bridget Everett's character's father. And the father is a farmer. You're a soil scientist and a professor. So you've gone over to talk with him about how to get a better yield on his crops. Meanwhile, he is not a very emotional guy. He's the opposite. He's very emotionally, he withholds emotion, very distanced. And also his wife has been drinking way too much. The daughters are very worried about it. And here you are explaining to him how to get better yields on his crop. You've suggested that he try crop rotation. And here's his response.
6: I can't do it. With all the planting now and the tilling in the spring, you know, for something I can't even sell.
7: I hear that, but you'll be buying less herbicide, and we can talk about no-till options. Your yields will increase over time, and, you know, it is a good investment in your future.
6: It's hard to get excited about the future when you're just sort of, hanging on to the present.
7: It's just something to think about.
6: Yeah.
7: I know we don't know each other well, but you're a real good steward of your land.
6: Thank you. You know, I'm sorry that I left early yesterday, but it was a personal, family matter.
7: It's all right. Family first, you know?
6: I'm not sure I always put him first. I thought I was, but I think I might have messed up. See, I'm not the type of fella that can just talk about stuff, and so I hold things in, and I just keep things to myself. I realize that that's all got to change.
7: Well, you know, think of it this way. You can only start from where you are.
5: And that was Mike Haggerty as the father. And he's since passed away. And I know the cast was very, very sad about that. And it's a beautiful scene. Why do you love about it? Because I know from the book that you love that scene.
8: Well, you know, there was a couple of things happening at the same time for that scene. One was just the breathtaking landscape that we were in. So, you know, Mike and I were in the middle of this field. It was a gorgeous day out. And the crew for this one was way back, like 50 feet behind us. So we were actually out there by ourselves, and the director was giving us notes through a walkie-talkie that was in the grass. So I actually felt, I don't know if this is transference or if this is what acting is. You know, I came up from the clubs, but, you know, I felt like I was in the field with him, talking to him as a very dear friend and consoling him. And then I felt from him that he was doing the best that he could for his family and that he was accepting me as a human being. So what was special about it to me, too, as in show business, was I got to be a person, a human being, a three-dimensional person that related to another person who's very different from him as far as how they think about some things in life. And we got to connect. And to me, this is the most beautiful, purest moment that I've ever had in my career. And it also says so much, especially the times that we're in right now, that sometimes people fear and are scared of trans people, and they listen to the rhetoric, and they think we're evil and bad and, you know, trying to take over this and push our agendas and all that stuff. But they don't sit and talk to a trans person. So that scene to me was like radical in that sense, because we just got to exist as two guys in this beautiful, you know, field, consoling each other as human beings.
5: My impression is that's what you want in real life.
8: Absolutely.
5: But, you know, you mentioned in these times that we're in, are you feeling a difference with all of Trump's anti-trans rhetoric?
8: Oh, absolutely. You know, I've been around for a while, and, you know, it's never been great for us, and it's never been great for the queer community. You know, I think there was a little bit of hope that came in with the Obama years and with Biden. But since then, it has gone completely reverse to a point that's so absurd and so hateful and so divisive and cruel that I can't help but feel it in my own life. But I also feel very protective of the young kids who grew up with Obama that didn't think that they were degenerates and weren't stripped of basic human rights constantly. Like, every day, there's something else. So, you know, I feel for these kids that we finally got to a place where we were going to live and let live, and then also have policies and laws that would, you know, ensure equal rights. And now that's gone. So it's mind-blowing to me from a societal perspective and from a personal. I definitely feel on a daily basis that there is a target on my back.
5: If you feel like there's a target on your back, is that affecting how you present in public so that people don't see you as a target?
8: Good question. It doesn't impact how I present. I am not at this point in my life and have been through the stuff that I've been through in my life and being elder in the queer community. I am not going to make myself small. I'm not going to hide, and I'm not going to bow down. I am going to take up space, represent myself and the community, and show people, just like I did on that field in Somebody Somewhere, that I am just like you. Because I do feel, Terry, that it's my social responsibility to be out there even more. And that's the message, is we're here, we're not going anywhere, and there's nothing to be afraid of, people.
5: My guest is Murray Hill. His new memoir is called Showbiz, My Life as a Middle-Aged Man. We'll be back after a short break. This is Fresh Air.

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1: This is Fresh Air. Let's get back to my interview with Murray Hill. In the HBO series Somebody Somewhere, he played Fred Rococo, a soil scientist and professor who is a trans man who hosts a queer cabaret. The character was inspired by Murray Hill and written for him. His new memoir is called Showbiz, My Life as a Middle-Aged Man. I want to talk about your early life because it seems to me that your memoir is an exercise in integrating your past and your present, because yes, there's a real dividing line. You were raised by your parents as a girl, though you always felt that was wrong and that you were a boy. It sounds like you had such a really horrible family life. You know, your father was like drunk a lot of the time, paid very little attention to you. Whereas your mother was very volatile. She was angry a good deal of the time. You never knew what was going to make her angry. So you walked around as if everything that you could do or say was a possible landmine. Mm-hmm. And for a long time, you didn't want anybody to know, like, who your parents were, what your childhood was like. And, of course, a lot of trans people, queer people feel that way. But you've really tried to integrate those two very different parts of your life in the memoir by writing about both parts. Why did you feel that you wanted to do that, both for yourself and to, like, tell the public after years of not having told your good friends about that part of your life?
2: Yeah, I mean, you know, Bridget Everett, for example, is reading the book right now, and we've been friends for like 28 years, and she feels like she's hearing about me for the first time in some ways. So, you know, it's not even like I just recently started opening up. It's like this book is, you know, my wife has read it and was like, I had no idea about a lot of these things. So the book started off as me wanting to do service for the community and for the trans kids, because a lot of the feedback that I received from being Fred Rococo was from parents that have trans kids, community members, like, you know, you were such a good role model. You showed my child that you can have a full career, that you can have all this stuff. And I felt a little disingenuous in that the world and the fans and my friends and my people have only seen the end result of the struggle. So, you know, even to go back to my family, my upbringing, like Irish, my father never once talked about anything emotional. I never had a conversation with him. So there was no communication, no sharing, no intimacy. So, you know, I have that in me, just like a natural, you know, of like, I'm going to keep everything close to the vest. But when it comes to the more traumatic parts of my childhood, you know, I said early on that, and this was a coping mechanism, and it didn't serve me, but I am going to push all of this down and suppress it, that it never, ever happened, because I had so much shame about it. And I didn't want the bad things in my life to be associated with me.
1: Yeah, in your book, I mean, you don't go into detail, and I certainly won't ask you to, but you write that it was physical and sexual abuse. So that's a lot to suffer through, in addition to having parents who didn't seem to care for you. And your mother sounds like she was full of contradictions. You know, mm-hmm. she was Catholic, and, you know, and anything that was perceived as incorrect by the church, she believed. Yet she loved Andy Warhol and took you mm-hmm. to all of his big museum shows in New York. And I mean, he was queer and mm-hmm. his art was really like outside of the mainstream, and so is the whole scene around him, which was filled with outsiders and filled with people who were trans or queer in some way. And like, who can explain that?
2: I've tried to, Terry. It's very hard to figure out.
1: Well, it must have been very confusing to you.
2: Yes. It was confusing, and she's still a confusing person to think about. You know, in one hand, I can't say there's a lot of positive things that I got from her, but she did introduce me to artists and Andy Warhol and painters and, you know, from very early. And I was, you know, incredibly influenced that, and I became a visual artist to start. Now, we didn't do anything together. We didn't speak about anything. We didn't have, with the mother-daughter bond was non-existent. But she took me to the theater in New York, and she took me to the Met and the Guggenheim from very young, you know, up until I left for college. So, you know, I learned this later in life, after she passed, that she was a repressed artist. So sometimes I think that makes me understand her a little bit more, because she grew up in a time where, you know, the gender roles were very different. And she didn't feel like she could be an artist. So she didn't go down the track that I did. And I do think that that was a bubbling of a lot of resentment.
1: Because she didn't have the life that she really wanted to live, and maybe saw you,
2: yes,
1: a responsibility as part of the problem,
2: yes,
1: that had her tied down to this life she didn't want.
2: Exactly. Bingo.
1: When somebody somewhere was premiering, she was dying.
2: Mm-hmm.
1: And she wanted to see it. You got a link for her. She liked the show, right?
2: Yes.
1: And so the last time you saw her, which was, you know, about the time of the premiere, you forgave her.
2: Mm-hmm.
1: And can you explain why you forgave her? Because it seems like she should have been the one, you know, apologizing to you.
2: Yeah.
1: You never got the apology, did you?
2: No. No.
1: Why did you decide to forgive her?
2: Because at the end of her life, and this was before Somebody Somewhere came out, this was like the week before, I went to see her in hospice. And the woman that has taken up so much space in my mind and in my life as being essentially a monster was helpless, vulnerable, and, you know, almost a humility that she knew that she was at the end of her life. So she was she felt like a completely different person, Terry. And the way that I felt about her in that room was how I feel about every single other person in my life. Empathy. It wasn't the angry mother or the abusive person or, you know, all the stuff that was her issues. I saw a woman that has been so tough as nails her entire life, finally, in the last few days, let her guard down. And it was incredibly profound. And that's, you know, in that moment, I was sitting next to her, you know, holding her hand, and I said to myself, I forgive you. And, you know, it's not even that she did the best that she could. She could have done better, for sure. That's not an excuse. I don't always love when people say that. But, you know, hurt people hurt people.
1: My guest is Murray Hill. His new memoir is called Showbiz, My Life as a Middle-Aged Man. We'll be right back. This is Fresh Air.
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1: This is Fresh Air. Let's get back to my interview with Murray Hill. Murray has hosted many drag king events, burlesque shows, and concerts. He co-starred in the series Somebody Somewhere. His new memoir is called Showbiz, My Life as a Middle-Aged Man. You consider yourself an elder in the community. And I'm wondering what you think some of the generational differences are between you and

0: only language that existed. Fast forward today, and there are conversations, not even conversations, people put their pronouns in email signatures, Terry.
1: Yes.
0: And to me, that is the most foreign development that has happened. I still can't even wrap my head around it.
1: You see it as a positive or a negative development?
0: Well, I see it as positive because, you know, pronouns to me now in this day and age, right, are you're recognizing another human being on how they want to be addressed. It's as simple as that. Now, as being an elder, I have been misgendered my entire life, you know, up until yesterday, okay? Nothing's happened yet today, Terry, because it's kind of early, all right? And, you know, it depends on what kind of mood I'm in, but it happens so much to me and has happened so much to me that it's not something that I'm going to, you know, stop the tape and confront someone on. You know, there is a difference there. And I think that's a generational thing because I never even thought I could say what I wanted to be called. But when it comes down to the language and trans and trans men and transgender people and mask, like all this language that did not exist. When I identify myself, I've never done this. I've never identified myself by my gender. And I've always wanted to be identified like everybody else, right? I want equal rights. I want to be on the same playing field as everybody else. And sometimes this is just my personal thing, and I think it's a little generational. When you put something in front, and it's always minority groups, Terry, imagine that. When you put a qualifier in front of a name, to me that says you're different. Now, everyone's different. That's not what I mean. But I don't want to have a disclaimer in front of my name because I'm not just trans. I'm not just a lesbian. I'm not just queer. I'm not a drag king. You know, I sometimes make a joke in my act that, you know, if I was a multiple choice question, Terry, I would be not A, B, C, or I would be D, all of the above.
1: You use the word kids a lot. Like, you call everybody kids, especially people who are younger than you. And you're not that old. You're in your 50s, your mid-50s. Do you want to use it in context for us?
0: Well, you know, kids is also kind of goes back to the Catskills, Borscht Belt.
1: That's what I was
0: comedians.
1: Wondering. Yeah, that's what I was wondering.
0: Right. So, you know, like Don Rickles is like, hey, kid. You know, it's a very vaudevillian kind of word.
1: Uh-huh.
0: But also it's a very showbiz kind of word because, you know, Liza Minnelli, there's no one really more showbiz than her. And she, even in her book, her audio book, it's, hey, kids. And, you know, part of that, you know, I don't want to get too deep, but it is Terry Gross. You know, a part of that is I do feel like an uncle or a paternal figure to younger people that I didn't have.
1: Yes.
0: And in drag culture, you know, the families are recreated. You know, in drag queens, it's mothers, my children, you know, house of this, house of that. So it's in the queer community, when you've grown up disenfranchised and abandoned and isolated, you recreate these family dynamics that you wish you had to survive. So, you know, I am certainly part of that transition. When I say kids to a younger queer person, and I will always help a younger queer person in need, always, no matter what. Because that's, to me, that's what you're supposed to do.
1: It's been great to talk with you. I really enjoyed it a lot. And I think it's great that you've written this book.
0: Terry, I got to thank you. I'm going to get a little emotional, but I told you I listened to you in the 80s. And never in a million years did I think that I would get to sit in this studio and talk to you. It means so much to me. So you can't see me now, but I'm emotional. And I just want to thank you because representation matters so much. And a lot of people are going to

0: hear this, and a lot of people hopefully will read my story and know that you can survive and you can live. So I'm really grateful for the opportunity to be here.
1: And I'm grateful and feel lucky to have spoken with you.
0: Showbiz.
1: Showbiz. Murray Hill's new memoir is called Showbiz, My Life as a Middle-Aged Man. We have some good news to share. Our co-host, Tanya Mosley, was selected for the 2026 Ebony Power 100 list, which celebrates Black excellence across business, entertainment, media, sports, and more. Congratulations, Tanya. It's a great honor and much deserved. Tomorrow on Fresh Air, Defense Secretary Pete Hegseth has a clear vision for the U.S. military. New York Times Pentagon correspondent Greg Jaffe will tell us about Hegseth's impact on the military and why even Republicans in Congress have doubts about his approach. I hope you'll join us. Fresh Air's executive producer is Sam Brigger. Our technical director and engineer is Audrey Bentham. Welcome back, Audrey. Our interviews and reviews are produced and edited by Phyllis Myers, Anne-Marie Baldonado, Lauren Krenzel, Teresa Madden, Monique Nazareth, Thea Chaloner, Susan Nikundi, Anna Bauman, and Nico Gonzalez-Whistler. Our digital media producer is Molly C.V. Nesper. Roberta Shorrock directs the show. Our co-host is Tanya Mosley. I'm Terry Gross.

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1: Are you curious about what's happening here in Iowa? 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
2: Hello, welcome to Newsday on the BBC World Service with James Copnall in London and Anne Soy in Nairobi.
3: Krista Pike, the death row prisoner in Tennessee who survived an execution attempt, is now conscious and talking in hospital, according to her lawyers. We'll hear from a doctor who advised her legal team.
4: She's better than she was when she was first removed from the execution chamber. I think she's now extubated, that is, she's off the mechanical ventilator and she's able to communicate, to talk.
2: We'll head to France as the country reckons with another day of widespread student protests.
3: And as Israel marks 3 years since the Hamas-led attacks, we report from a kibbutz that has yet to fully rebuild.
5: Everybody needs to see and to know what happened, should see the destruction, pure hatred that happened here.
3: And in sports, Leo Messi plays his last game of international football. First, though, this news.
6: BBC News with Roisin Hasty. Lawyers for Krista Pike, the American woman who survived a botched execution attempt last week, say she's regained consciousness and is able to talk. They're renewing calls for Pike's death sentence to be commuted. Here's our chief North America correspondent, Gary O'Donoghue.
7: There are lots of questions still outstanding about what her condition is, but they do say that they think that her recovery will take a long time. Krista Pike's was not the first failed execution in Tennessee this year. Back in May, there was another execution that was due to take place. They couldn't find a vein in that death row inmate, and that had to be called off. So the governor, Bill Lee, in Tennessee, has paused all executions for the rest of the year, and he has ordered some sort of independent inquiry into what happened to Krista Pike.
6: Myanmar's military leader Min Aung Hlaing is visiting Malaysia today for talks on repatriating thousands of migrants. Prime Minister Anwar Ibrahim's government says the discussions will focus on what it calls the dignified and voluntary return of Burmese citizens to Myanmar. Concern remains over Muslim Rohingya refugees who are treated as non-citizens in Myanmar. Our Southeast Asia correspondent Jonathan Head is in Bangkok.
8: Malaysia has always been one of the strongest critics of the military government and in the past one of the strongest supporters of Rohingya people. Prime Minister Anwar is under a great deal of political pressure. His party is losing support. He faces a general election within the next year or so. This is an entirely political decision. He wants people in Malaysia to believe that by inviting Min Aung Hlaing, he can address the issue of the number of particularly Rohingyas who are seeking sanctuary in Malaysia. That's become a very heated issue this year with a lot of hostility to the Rohingyas.
6: One of football's greatest ever players, Lionel Messi, has made his final international appearance. He scored a penalty in front of a packed stadium in Buenos Aires, leading Argentina to a 3-0 win against Benin. Messi had tears in his eyes before the game got underway. These fans paid tribute to him.
9: I really started following the Argentina national team because of Messi. I started following a national team that is not mine because of him, because he is a great athlete, and I feel very sad that he is retiring.
10: I think that more than a void, he leaves a lesson for all the young people, that beyond football or not, you have to put your heart into it. You have to give everything you have.
6: Messi will, however, continue to play club football for Inter Miami in the United States. Ukraine's capital has again come under attack from Russian airstrikes. The mayor of Kyiv, Vitaly Klitschko, said warehouses had been damaged. At least two people have been killed. The Ukrainian Air Force had warned of incoming ballistic missiles. Moscow's forces have intensified their strikes on energy and transport infrastructure ahead of the winter months. World News from the BBC. The Saudi-led coalition battling the Houthis in Yemen says a missile launched by the Iranian-backed group has been intercepted over Riyadh. The Houthis say they attacked two Saudi airports and an airbase. They also attacked an airport in the Yemeni city of Aden. An American former spy has admitted to defrauding the US government of nearly $200 million. The Department of Justice said David Rush used his senior position in the CIA to obtain funds and luxury properties for his own personal benefit. A raid on his house found almost 300 gold bars. All American military operations on the Japanese island of Okinawa have been suspended for 48 hours after a US Marine was accused of murdering and robbing a local woman. The Marine, Jacob Ballard, is suspected of killing Anna Yagi in a hotel on Saturday and taking her wallet and backpack. He denies the allegations. Here's our Tokyo correspondent, Karumi Mori.
11: During these 2 days, there will be training on standards and discipline. No alcohol is permitted on site and off campus as well. They also announced after this a 30-day period. It's a curfew, and they're calling it a period of reflection. We're seeing on the ground actually a lot of protests now popping out in Okinawa as well as other parts of the country. I saw protests happening in front of Nara Station, which is in the middle of Japan. We've been having protests here in Tokyo as well, about 200 to 300 people outside the U.S. Embassy last night.
6: The carmaker JLR has unveiled a new electric Jaguar model in New York as part of a major relaunch of the brand. 2 years ago, critics on the political right ridiculed a Jaguar advert marking the firm's switch to all electric vehicles, describing it as woke. The new car, called the Type 1, is the first to be produced since the row began. That's the latest BBC News.
2: Many thanks for those updates. Hello and welcome to Newsday on the BBC World Service. We're live in London with James Copnall and in Nairobi with me, Anne Soy.
3: In the programme today, an astonishing development in the case of the Tennessee death row inmate who survived a supposedly lethal investigation. We'll head to France after another day of really widespread student protests. And we will report from Israel as well, 3 years after the Hamas attacks that changed everything.
2: And in sports, a legend bows out of international football. Lionel Messi has played his last ever game for Argentina. You can send us your thoughts on that or on anything that you hear on the programme. Our WhatsApp and text number is +44 77 86 20 50 85.
3: We begin then in the United States and the shocking case of Krista Pike, the death row inmate who survived a botched attempt to execute her in the state of Tennessee. She was administered 2 lethal injections last Wednesday, but survived the procedure and was transferred to a hospital in Nashville. But now, in a somewhat unexpected turn, she has regained consciousness and is talking in what her lawyers are calling a medically unprecedented recovery. This is a story that's dominated headlines in the US and has reignited the debate on the death penalty there. Pike was sentenced to death in 1996 for the murder of 19-year-old Colleen Slemmer. For more on the latest developments, I've been speaking to Dr. Joel Zivert, an anaesthesiologist advising Pike's defence team.
4: She's better than she was when she was first, you know, removed from the execution chamber. I think she's now extubated, that is, she's off the mechanical ventilator and she's able to communicate, to talk. She doesn't have much memory of what happened to her. Her first memory seemed to be being a patient in the hospital with a breathing tube down her throat. And she didn't get the month right. She thought it was September still. So she's got some catching up to do, but I think she knows sort of at least who she is and now knows where she is. So those are, you know, positive findings, certainly.
12: In terms of her memory, is it just the short-term memory that is missing, that i.e. that she is not aware of the failed execution attempt, or is she unaware that she was on death row, that she committed that horrible crime so many years ago?
4: You know, this is a good question. I don't currently know the answer. I think that that's going to require more time. I mean, I think it's conceivable that there still could very well still be some injury here, but the fact that she's, you know, communicating, at least as I understand, as well as she is, you know, that I think portends, you know, a better outcome.
12: There had been concerns about the possibility of long-term damage, including brain damage. Is it too early to say anything on that level?
4: Yeah, I think it's too early. I mean, I think the fact that that she's doing as she was doing, as she is now, is, I think, a stronger predictor of a better outcome. And of course, the court requires that she understand what she's done in order for them to try to kill her again. If she has injury to the brain where she lacks the, you know, the memory or the capacity to understand the nature of her crime, then that is exculpatory with respect to being able to, you know, face being, you know, executed or an attempt to be executed in the future.
12: Is it then possible that there may in future be competing narratives over her health, over her state of well-being, one from her legal team, one from the state?
4: Well, I think we could probably guarantee such a thing will take place.
12: There were legal attempts by her team to stay the execution. That at least gives some indication of what she was thinking before this happened.
4: Yes, well, I think that, you know, that was, of course, her plan. I mean, you know, I think that what was on offer, several things. I mean, I think that, you know, some of the arguments that were made about the fact that, you know, that she was a she and that this would be the first execution of a woman in 200 years and so on. I mean, these are fine, but I'd like to think that what Krista is owed, of course, is the normal process that's available to any prisoner on death row in terms of her defense plan to, you know, to try to remove the execution as her punishment. And I would imagine that Tennessee at least perhaps has, you know, lost its nerve to a certain degree, you know, at least temporarily, considering what has happened here. But I would be surprised if they completely lose their enthusiasm for this and will not, you know, presuming that they can prove that she has agency and capacity, that they may seek, you know, again to execute her, and they would be within their legal right to do so.
12: Is it clear to you now how she survived that attempt to execute her?
4: You can think of this as a, you know, as a poisoning. Think of it maybe as an overdose, unintentional overdose. So people have used barbiturates in the past, you know, to try to kill themselves. You know, barbiturates are available, you know, I mean, they're no longer popular as they were before as a sleeping pill, but people use these drugs. I mean, they're used in assisted dying, you know, as an oral preparation and an intravenous preparation. So they're, you know, they're fatal. Now, what makes them fatal, you know, is, of course, if you take them and then you are, you know, you are unwatched and you are left to be, and then you begin to, you know, you succumb to the impact of the chemicals. Here, what happened is that she did not get enough chemical, at least, you know, to immediately cause her death. She was injured. But then eventually, you know, she was moved to a hospital. So now if someone has these, you know, this medication circulating in her blood, which she had, she's now, you know, being maintained in an intensive care unit. So it's possible to, you know, counteract the depression on breathing and the blood pressure impacts and other sorts of things that that can be managed in, you know, effectively in an intensive care unit. So it's clear that, you know, without those things, she could very well have died.
12: Is it true that she had asked formally to be executed by an all-female firing squad rather than by lethal injection?
4: I believe also that hanging was also, you know, suggested. The peculiarity of the defense is that the burden is shifted, I think, unreasonably entirely onto the prisoner. So they have to prove that the method that the state has chosen will cause a death that will be cruel. And further, they're obliged to come up with their own other method. So it's not that Krista, you know, wants to die by a firing squad per se, but she's required by law to also add another method that she believes will, you know, will result in a death that will not be cruel.
12: Dr. Joel Zivert there, who has advised Krista Pike's defense team.
2: To France now, which suffered another day of disorder, demonstrations and even violence on Tuesday, with police and students protesters clashing in towns and cities across the country.
12: Since then, of the atmosphere at some of the protests, the Interior Ministry said that more than 250,000 people had taken part in the demonstrations. One union put the figure at almost double that. Now, students have walked out complaining about missing teachers, overloaded timetables, dilapidated classrooms and buildings that cannot cope with rising temperatures. Whilst many gatherings yesterday were peaceful, some were not. And there's also been concern over the use of disproportionate force by police. Footage from Paris, for example, shows officers charging demonstrators and hitting them with batons. Arthur de Lustrac is an English teacher in a middle school in the capital, Paris.
13: Let's put it this way, right? I know for a fact that all teenagers aren't angels, but I also know that cops have been pretty heavy-handed against them from the very beginning. The government does not want to increase the budget of education, so what are they doing? They're sending cops. And they're sending cops to shut down the movements. They're talking about shutting down the schools, and the children want absolutely no part in this.
2: Yesterday's protests covered cities including Lyon, Paris, Rennes and Marseille, from where the BBC's Pierre-Antoine Denis now joins us. Welcome to the programme. And you have been on the streets of Marseille. What has it been like being there?
14: It was actually quite impressive. We were seeing thousands and thousands of people, really. First protesting in the morning, very peacefully alongside different trade unions. And they were simply telling us some of the conditions they were in, why they were also joining the protests. Many teachers echoing what we've just heard about the state of the classrooms that they were teaching in, and the reason that they were there as well was to hopefully protect, in their words, the kids who were protesting. Then in the afternoon, the official protest died down, and then we were wandering around Marseille because we heard about the fact that there would be many different protests happening across the city. So we started into this game of cat and mouse with the police, really, with the protests just moving around and the police sort of trying to push them into avenues where they could be, then they could try to be dispersed afterwards. So it was a very interesting and tense afternoon. There was some tear gas, there was some violence, but I would say that overall what we were seeing is very much just teenagers and just high school students that really wanted to be heard and wanted to finally have a moment of communication as well, to understand what they would do next in terms of the the claims they want to put to the government.
2: On that violence that you mentioned, you know, there has been a student whose hand was blown off, reportedly by a stun grenade. Are these having an impact on how the public is perceiving the policing of these protests?
14: Definitely, if you ask the streets of Marseille and where I was yesterday, they will justify the sort of behavior of tense behavior that the protesters would have towards the police, as they say they have begun that and this is what they've done, so we have to show our force as well. The government, on the other hand, will say this is insane to describe the French police as racist, and it is impossible to think that they are it. The police are there to is institutionally violent against these students. But there is clearly some chain of communication that has been broken, and that's for many years between the police and whoever comes out on the streets, because we've seen time and time again violence whenever there is a protest in France. And I think that's a reflection in French society of a sign of distrust between the people out there on the streets and the police that is supposed to make sure that these protests are happening safely.
2: What now for the government, briefly?
14: So they don't have much time left themselves because the election is around the corner in April and May next year. So they've tried to implement sort of measures in terms to improve the internal communications between the student unions and the governments. They said they will look at the more urgent matters when it comes to high schools and try and put a bit of money in there. But with new elections, it's impossible to push us anything long term. You have to remember that Emmanuel Macron had 8 education ministers in his 10 years in office. So it would be hard to see anything long term, especially that it has been impossible to find anything in the last 10 years.
2: Many thanks, Pierre-Antoine Denis.
12: Well, such a long list of things that the protesters want changed about the education system, those fading school buildings, just to start. And that leads to the money question. Let's speak to our business presenter, Archana Shukla, joining from Singapore Bureau. Does the French government then have the resources to meet those sorts of demands?
15: James, you know, they are in a very, very difficult situation, doesn't really have financial wriggle room for massive reforms. You know, French public finances have already been fragile for the last several years, and they continue to deteriorate. Their budget is already in a deficit, which means the country spends more than what it earns. And reason why the government recently came up with a 54 billion euro austerity budget, which means they were cutting on government spending on welfare, actively freezing public sector wages. They, you know, the government is looking at even cutting wages for teachers to save, save money on their coffers. And even though, you know, in the proposed budget that came out just a couple of days ago, they did marginally increase the education budget by 1.2 billion to, of the total $64 billion budget that they have, 64 billion euro budget, I'm sorry, that they have. That money is marginally enough to just contain inflation. The biggest problem that the government right now has is the biggest drain on paying interest on their massive debt pile. The central bank governor, in fact, has warned that the country could be consumed and strangled by interest rate payments. Just to give you a number, 91 billion euros is the interest payment the government will be making in 2027. And that is the biggest drain on their budget. And that doesn't really leave much of a room for the government to pay for massive reforms.
12: And if we are talking about budget restrictions, that's going to hurt citizens even more potentially.
15: It certainly does, especially at a time when borrowing costs are rising pretty fast. With the bond situation globally, and the French financial situation, investors are actually even selling out on government bonds, which means the borrowing cost for the government as well as for the citizens is also increasing. At the same time, France is seeing a very critical situation where the purchasing power hasn't risen for the last 2-3 years, which means wages are coming down. People don't have enough money to spend. Inflation, prices for everyday goods is rising, especially at a time with the energy costs going up because of the war and the global oil supplies. It certainly is a squeeze on citizens on a day-to-day basis.
12: Archana Shukla, thank you very much indeed. This is Newsday on the BBC World Service, live from Nairobi, London, Singapore, as you heard just there. And sitting next to me in London, Isaac Fannin with the sports.
16: Yeah, Lionel Messi brought an end to his glittering Argentina career with 2 assists and a penalty in a 3-0 win friendly over Benin. On an emotional evening, Argentina wore a special jersey to commemorate 208 appearances for Messi, who has won two Copa America titles, an Olympic gold medal, and led them to that third World Cup in 2022. It began with an incredible rendition of the Argentine national anthem. Messi was in tears, a huge Argentina jersey behind him with his customary number 10, the word gracias, or thank you, emblazoned above it. Then 10 minutes into the match, it was paused as fans applauded and a huge firework display was set off. And teammates were in tears after the game as he addressed the crowd. We're going to be speaking to someone who was at the match in Buenos Aires on what was an incredibly emotional evening. Elsewhere, Messi's great rival, Cristiano Ronaldo, says he's not retiring from international football, but deserves to be punished for walking out on Portugal after head coach Jorge Jesus twice broke his word. And Harry Kane scored twice to mark his record-equalling 125th cap for England as they beat Czech Republic 3-0 at Wembley. 91 goals for Kane. England sitting comfortably in second in their Nations League group. Spain have a 3-point cushion after coming from behind to beat Croatia 2-1. And Messi, James,
12: yeah,
16: what a play, eh?
12: I mean, the greatest I've ever seen play. I was incredibly fortunate enough to see him in the stadium for Barcelona once. He didn't score a goal, but he was so far better than all their stars. It was incredible. Best I've seen. What about you?
16: Yeah, I mean, not to trump your Messi experience, but watching
12: World Cup final,
16: win a World Cup final. Yeah, just an incredible, incredible player. And seeing that moment that he'd strived for so many years, and people had said this was the thing that stopped him from being the greatest player of all time. Seeing him achieve that finally and scoring two goals in that final, just an incredible experience. And yeah, it is actually a little bit of a shame to see his career come to an end. He can still do it, even at the age of 30.
12: Yeah. And we'll still continue playing club football for a bit. But that is it for Argentina. Isaac Hannon, thank you very much. We'll be back in half an hour or so.
2: To Israel now, a nation in mourning as it marks 3 years since 1,200 people were killed in the Hamas-led October 7th attacks, which triggered the devastating war in Gaza. Two-thirds of those killed in the attacks were civilians. Of the 251 people taken hostage in southern Israel that day, only 168 came back alive through rescue deals, through rescues and deals. In Gaza itself, the Hamas-led Ministry of Health says more than 74,000 people have been killed since then. Our Middle East correspondent Yolande Nell has been to visit the kibbutz of Nir Oz, bordering Gaza, one of the communities hardest hit on the 7th of October.
17: Time stands still in this burnt-out house in Nir Oz, where a couple and their three young children were murdered by Hamas fighters in their bomb shelter. Dalit Aharon, hiding in her own safe room in another part of the kibbutz, got a message from Tamar Simantov.
18: She wrote, "They shoot us." And after that, she wrote, "With a lot of mistake, we are very injured." From what we understand after, they touched the house. The children was dying from suffocation. So all the family was killed.
17: Dalit is showing me around with her husband, Achi.
19: Do you support some of the houses being left like this so people can understand what happened?
5: Everybody needs to see and to know what happened, should see the destruction, pure hatred that happened here.
17: In the deserted communal dining room, birds have made nests in the ceiling. Dalit points out the coloured stickers on the rows of residents' post boxes.
18: On October 7, we were 400 people. One of four was either murdered or kidnapped. The red stickers are the one that murder, and the black stickers is the one that kidnap. Some of them were kidnapped and then murder there.
17: Among those killed in Gaza were Sharib Bibas and her two ginger-haired sons, the youngest a baby. They were seen in a video surrounded by Palestinian gunmen.
18: This is the hardest house for me because Shiri was a very, very good friend of mine. And she was like a sister.
17: The pain is too much for some survivors now making new lives elsewhere. But Dalit, whose parents were founders of the kibbutz, is determined to return when it's fully rebuilt in 2 years' time.
18: Welcome back for a memory of Shiri's and for all the people that didn't have the chance to live here, and for memory of my parents, and to continue our roots.
17: Dozens of burnt-out homes have already been torn down. Just the bomb shelters made of reinforced concrete still need to be removed. A few former hostages are back living in Nir Oz in smart, newly built villas. Emmy Palmer is director of the rebuilding project.
20: We started an entire replanning of the kibbutz. It's trauma-informed design. It tries to help you feel at home and yet feel that the place has changed enough so you're not triggered by every step that you take.
17: There are still unanswered questions about security next to war-torn Gaza, and political accountability for the huge security failures is a big issue in Israel's upcoming general election. But as Aki chalks up a surfboard at a beach in southern Israel, he and Dalit are focusing on their own healing. This is the first 7th of October anniversary since all the hostages were returned, dead and alive.
5: Until the hostages came back, it was the only thing on our mind. And now it's our recovery or
0: some kind of recovery as much as we can.
17: Ahi was taught to surf by an Israeli therapy organisation. Today, Dalit cheers him on from the beach. The couple still face huge struggles, but say they're trying to ride out the waves of their trauma.
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3: Hello, welcome to Newsday from the BBC World Service with Anne Soy in Nairobi and James Copnell in London.
2: Kenya declares the first case of Ebola on its soil. We'll find out about the response from a senior health official.
3: We'll head to the Johannesburg community where men are being asked to confront violence and their own role in it.
2: And we'll hear about Leo Messi's last ever match for Argentina. But first, this news.
6: BBC News with Roisin Hasty. Lawyers for the American convicted murderer Krista Pike, who survived a botched execution attempt last week, say she's regained consciousness and is able to talk. They say she's received critical care in and remains handcuffed to a hospital bed. Myanmar's military leader Min Aung Hlaing has arrived in Malaysia for talks on repatriating thousands of migrants. Rights groups have criticised the repatriation, but the Malaysian Prime Minister Anwar Ibrahim is facing growing political pressure to deal with the issue. One of football's greatest ever players, Lionel Messi, has made his final international appearance. He scored a penalty in front of a packed stadium in Buenos Aires, leading Argentina to a 3-0 win against Benin. A minute's silence has been held across Israel to mark the third anniversary of the October the 7th attack, when more than 1,100 people were killed in a Hamas-led offensive launched from Gaza. Vigils are also being held in cities around the world. The Saudi-led coalition battling the Houthis in Yemen says a missile launched by the Iranian-backed group has been intercepted over Riyadh. The Houthis say they attacked two Saudi airports and an airbase. They also attacked an airport in the Yemeni city of Aden. Ukraine's capital has again come under attack from Russian airstrikes, with at least two people killed. The mayor of Kyiv, Vitaly Klitschko, said warehouses had been damaged. The carmaker JLR has unveiled a new electric Jaguar model as part of a major relaunch of the brand. 2 years ago, critics ridiculed a Jaguar advert about electric vehicles, calling it woke. And all-American military operations on the Japanese island of Okinawa have been suspended for 48 hours after a US Marine was accused of murdering and robbing a local woman. An alcohol ban has also been implemented and soldiers must undertake discipline training.
3: Thank you for that update. Hello and welcome to Newsday on the BBC World Service. I'm James in London, and the next voice you're going to hear is Anne in Nairobi.
2: Hello. In the next half hour, we will cover Ebola in Kenya, male violence and how to deal with it in South Africa, and pay tribute to the legend that is Lionel Messi. He has played his last ever game for Argentina.
3: You can send us your thoughts on Messi's impact or comment on anything you hear on Newsday by sending us a WhatsApp or text message on our usual number, +447 786 20 50 85. The killing of a number of women near Johannesburg has reignited anger over South Africa's long-running crisis of gender-based violence. In a televised address last week, the country's president, Cyril Ramaphosa, promised new measures to protect women. But campaigners say government action alone will not solve the problem. In one Johannesburg community, men are being encouraged to confront violence and their own behaviour. The BBC's Christian Parkinson went along to one of their meetings to find out more.
7: Men, they shout, we are men. I'm at an all-male gathering outside a tavern in an area known as Organic Market. It's an informal settlement to the north of Johannesburg, a maze of corrugated metal shacks and narrow, unpaved roads.
8: But we can sit down with a man and talk and resolve the problem with a man before it happens.
7: Some of the men are sipping on bottles of beer, and in the middle of the group is Itumeleng Stephen Tamaga, known locally as Bra Steve.
8: Stop gender-based violence, hurry!
7: As I'm sure you picked up, the subject today is gender-based violence and femicide, something that many around here are familiar with.
9: Did you used to hit women before?
10: Yes, I did. And I remember myself grabbing her, slapping her. Yeah, I was so aggressive.
7: That's Khomotso Mateka, a local man who's attending today's meeting.
10: And as in like seeing what's happening around the world, I feel much more pain. I feel like I have contributed to what's happening.
8: So that we must stand together, guys, fight against the femicide.
7: Bra Steve is the local organizer of Father a Nation, a non-profit that focuses on using positive male role models to help end violence against women and try to fix broken neighborhoods.
8: All the men, they must realize gender-based violence is a pandemic.
7: It's been a tough time in South Africa. The issue of femicide and violence against women has dominated the headlines and sparked outrage after a string of brutal murders in the east of Johannesburg. Recent government measures aimed at curbing violence against women here are seen by many as too little, too late. Zizipho Mtwesi is the project coordinator of Father a Nation.
24: So when I read about the murders that have been happening, most of the time I get very, very angry. I question myself, are we doing enough when it comes to gender-based violence? And some of the questions I also have is, why do we wait for something to happen for us to start addressing it?
25: The politicians, they love to talk, eh? But we are the guys that love to make action.
7: Also at today's meeting is Craig Wilkinson. He's the founder of Father a Nation.
26: I have absolutely no doubt that we need to focus on prevention. The thing that will change it is raising boys to be good men, is raising the standard of what masculinity is. So I'm utterly convinced that this kind of program, focusing on prevention, that is what this country needs, because that is ultimately what will reduce and ultimately hopefully eliminate the scourge of gender-based violence.
8: Come, Alex.
7: I'm now walking around the area with Bruce Steve. There's a group of people in the local salon doing their hair. Amongst them is Providence Maseko.
27: We are afraid to talk to anyone because we do not know who to trust anymore. We do not know because you might be the serial killer. We do not know, right? But then.
7: And Providence isn't the only one who's scared. Doing her washing in a large metal bucket nearby is Linky Mashele. She was beaten up by a minibus taxi driver last year.
28: We are afraid when we see the car standing just behind us when we walk. We feel afraid. We feel scared. What if this guy's gonna kidnap me or do something to me? We are not safe.
29: I'm a man.
30: I'm a force.
7: Back at the tavern, today's men's meeting is wrapping up. Khomotso is impressed with what he's heard.
10: My message is to other men, stop lying, be protectors of your community by protecting your children and yourself by being the good role models to them so that when they grow, they become a better nation out there.
29: I have what it takes
30: to be a powerful force.
29: To be a powerful force.
2: That report by the BBC's Christian Parkinson reporting from a session being run by Father a Nation. And we can now speak to Zisipho Mtwesi, one of the community organizers that we heard there in that report. Welcome to the program. What a session there. What prompted you to get into this line of work?
31: Good morning. My name is Zisipho Mtwesi from Father a Nation. So what prompted me to go into this kind of work is because I myself, like other men, I grew up without a father. And when I got into a program like this, I then realized there's a lot of work that needed to be done on myself first, then on other men that we see a lot in South Africa, that they grow up without their fathers. And so it changes them to become people that they are not, because there is no father figure in their lives.
2: So what impact do you hope to have out of these sessions?
31: So the impact that we want to have in these sessions is one of the impact is we want to be the voice of the father many men didn't have. So a lot of young boys are growing up without fathers. So we want to be that voice. We want to be that role model. We want to be that uncle that wasn't there. That's the first impact that we want to have with men. But the other one is we want to create spaces where men can sit down and share about their feelings. Because a lot of men don't get to open up about things that happen to them. So they end up being these angry people. They end up being men they are not, because there are no spaces for men to just gather and share about their feelings. But we also want them to understand that there is a huge problem of gender-based violence in South Africa. And we don't want men to end up being perpetrators. So a lot of these men don't ever get to get a chance to talk about such things or open up about such things. So that's why there's a risk of them ending up being perpetrators of gender-based violence.
2: And now you have given them that space, that platform. What kind of feedback do you get from them, from those who have attended a number of these sessions?
31: So a lot of these men are very happy with these sessions. So yes, at first, they are very hesitant when it comes to this, because it's new to men for them to get to be in spaces where they have to open up and share and talk about what's happening in their lives. But a lot of them, the feedback that we get is very amazing, because we get changed men. We get men that tell you that, do you know, actually, I grew up an angry person, for example. I grew up angry because of things that happened when I was growing up. But now, since attending these sessions, I want to be a better man. Do you know, we've gotten men that when we've spoken to them at these sessions that have told us that, do you know, I've then realized from attending these sessions that I wasn't a good father. I wasn't supporting my kids enough. And now they go back to their kids and support their kids and be in their kids' lives. Because we tend to see that a lot of men, they tend to come up with a lot of excuses of not doing things. So as they attend these sessions, they then realize the importance of being a positive role model, of being a positive present father, of being a present partner, because a lot of men then associate a lot of things with just having money, and they think they can't be present in their kids' life, in their family's life, even in their community. They don't attend community things. So we find that a lot of men, they are missing in action. So with these sessions, you find a lot of positive of men then realizing the mistakes that they've been doing and then rectifying those mistakes.
2: Many thanks for speaking to us, Zisipho Mthwesi, their community organizer in South Africa. Let's now turn to Kenya, that has confirmed the country's first ever case of Ebola imported of a man who a Kenyan citizen who had been living in the Democratic Republic of Congo, traveled through Uganda and came to Kenya over the weekend. He has since died, and health authorities are now monitoring 55 people who may have been exposed. So what does this mean for frontline healthcare workers in Kenya, and is the country prepared? We're now joined by Dr. Dennis Miskela, the Kenya Medical Practitioners and Pharmacists and Dentists Union representative. Welcome to the program. And when this news was broken by the health minister, did it come as a surprise to you?
0: So thank you very much for having me. It did come as a surprise to me and to most of us, because we know the lapses that you have witnessed at the various border points in this country, from the ports across the Busia border with Uganda to the border points with Tanzania, and even just at our international airport. Every time we travel through the ports, the screening points are not manned at all. And when some of us raise the issue with the Ministry of Health about the screening, they said that they are grossly understaffed. So it was going to happen anyway, being that Kenya is within the region. So the moment we drop the ball, then here we are. And the bigger question would be then that how can a patient come all the way, somebody who has been sick for almost a month plus in Congo, come all the way to the country through not just any small border point, but the main entry point, the main gateway into the country, and pass unnoticed, and they get all of the airport into a private vehicle and take themselves to the hospital, you know. So that's the question that most Kenyans are asking, that at what point did we drop that ball?
2: And Dr. Miskala, how robust do you think screening at ports of entry is? Because you have been through that. I have been through that. It's mainly checking temperature and then filling out a form where you declare whether you have been to a funeral, you know, in the areas that are affected by Ebola, and whether you have the symptoms of the disease. So it really depends on the person. So is it as robust? What more can be done to improve that?
0: I think the biggest mistake that probably most of us have been doing is, and governments, is that we have been counting upon the honesty and full cooperation of the travelers to self-declare, to say the truth and be honest and cooperate. But we are doing that in the background that we have not done proper public health education. We have not done enough to destigmatize this virus, so that most of the time, people will hide it. Even for HIV, you see a way to destigmatize it, to open it up for testing, and people will not yet come out. So same thing, that people need to understand what Ebola is, and then show people that it's not something that is a death sentence. Then once you destigmatize it, like they have done in Uganda, where every other village along the border that point to the Congo, they know the symptoms that once you have, you self-isolate and then call the government officials. So same thing here. That before you tell me to declare my Ebola history and call travel history and all that, make me feel that by saying the truth, I'm not self-incriminating. Otherwise, everybody just be saying no, because you have to pass through and get away.
2: I want to ask you about the state of preparedness of the healthcare workers. How prepared are they? Because when this outbreak was declared in the DRC and in Uganda, Kenya was one of those countries that was said to be at a high risk of infection. Are healthcare workers in Kenya prepared?
0: Sadly, no, because the healthcare system in Kenya for the last decade and also ever since it was devolved has undergone serious leadership and governance challenges, where you have the national government having their own programs, then you have the county government having their own programs. Like even for yesterday, when the Minister for Health came out to address the media, you can see that the gentleman is out there alone with the Minister of Health officials, when we know that healthcare is 90% devolved. So where is the county government in this conversation? In a county like Siaya that borders with Uganda, the healthcare workers over there have been on strike for 2 months now for non-payment of salaries for 3 months. You know, so when you have a country where half of the counties are on strike in the middle of an imminent pandemic, and the ministry is also acting like they're also doing their own thing, so we can't have healthcare being run in 48 different ways in one country, which are at risk. And I keep on telling them, the officials, when we call, meet them, that Kenya is not just any other African country. Kenya is the entry point into the region, and there's so many travelers. And if there's any issue around the traveling and the issues at GKIA at the airport, then it affects not just Kenya, but the entire region. And that's why government must ensure that we have a coherent way of communicating, of addressing healthcare issues in this country, not just for Ebola now.
2: Right.
0: But just, are we pandemic prepared for the future too? Because
2: so many questions there, Dr. Miskala,
0: about
2: the state of preparedness. Many thanks for speaking to us, Dr. Dennis Miskala from the Kenya Medical Practitioners, Pharmacists and Dentists Union.
3: This is Newsday on the BBC World Service, live in Nairobi and London with Anne and James. And time now to say goodbye to a legend. No, Isaac Fannin is not leaving Newsday, but he has got news.
4: Yes, Lionel Messi is the one who is ending his career with Argentina. What a way to do it. A 3-0 win against Benin, where he provided two assists and scored a penalty. A really emotional evening for Argentina. They wore a special jersey to commemorate 208 appearances for Messi, who has won two Copa America titles, an Olympic gold medal, and led them to that third World Cup in 2022. It began with a really, really passionate rendition of the Argentine national anthem. Messi in tears during that. There was a huge Argentina jersey behind him with his customary number 10 and the words Gracias emblazoned over it. Then 10 minutes into the match, it was paused as fans applauded and a huge fireworks display was set off. And I've been speaking to Argentina journalist Francisca Canepa, who was at the game.
5: It was really emotional at the end, mainly because the game itself, it was at the beginning a little bit boring. Then in the second half was more active, and with Messi scoring, was that was the moment when I start feeling the farewell, you know.
4: Yeah, I mean, I know the game had a number of displays, the fireworks, and they stopped play, I believe, after 10 minutes. If you can just talk us through the things that happened during the match to pay tribute to Messi. Oh.
5: Well, that was a really beautiful moment. For me, it was really emotional. To be honest, I cried because for me, Messi is like all my life watching football. I watch Messi. I was talking with my friends because I went there as a football fan, not as a Messi fan, not as a journalist, because I didn't work. And I went there with my friends and we were talking later in the car. We watched Messi playing everywhere. We watched Barcelona because of Messi. We watched hours and hours of Messi, and knowing that he is not going to play anymore for the national team, at least, that for me is all that matters. It was really tough when he talked. Was as well emotional. It was nice that he explained about the World Cup final, because a lot of speculations were there, and he was man enough to admit that we lost fairly, and that is Messi for me. Perfection is not for football, because we're human beings, and he is excellence because he won and he knew how to lose.
4: Even though he's 39 years old, he could still play, couldn't he? He could still continue for Argentina if he wanted to.
5: Yes, but I think that after the World Cup, what happened with his father as well, the first thing that

0: enough to know when to stop.
1: Where do you think he ranks in terms of, for Argentinians? I know they have this special connection with Diego Maradona, but where do you think Messi ranks on in terms of his comparison to Maradona?
2: I think it's totally personal. For me, I was born in 1989, so I lived Messi. I didn't watch Diego. When Diego resigned football in 1997, I was seven years old. So I can tell you about Diego. I loved him because my father loved Diego. My father, luckily, he never compared, and he loved Diego and he loved Messi as well. For me, Diego, watching videos and watching how the connection he had with the ball and his leadership as well, I think that Diego was maybe the most talented player in the world or in history of football, but Messi was the best player in the history of football. He gained respect from every rival in the world he played against. Messi is worldwide. I think he's like a worldwide hero, not just a national hero.
1: And how does Argentina replace Lionel Messi? Can it replace Lionel Messi?
2: Oh, I think he's irreplaceable. But well, you said before, after Diego, we thought that nothing will appear, and 7 years later, a little guy named Messi was playing for Barcelona. Without Messi, we are one more of the good national teams. Messi was now our ace of spades, you know.
1: Indeed. Argentina's ace of spades. Many thanks to Francisca Canepa, ESPN reporter.
3: Hi, Stefan, thank you. Got a message from Mohamed Bawa inviting Lionel Messi to Sierra Leone.
4: Well, have you ever wondered what happens to animals used in medical and scientific research once the experiments are done? Well, in 1974, a US-based research organization established a laboratory in Liberia where local chimpanzees were used in experiments. For more than four decades, hundreds of chimps were subjected to research. And today, many of those animals are cared for by the Second Chance Chimpanzee Refuge, a sanctuary in Liberia that looks after more than 400 former lab chimpanzees. Focus on Africa's Nkechi Ogbonna spoke to Lilian Pacheso-Ricourt, the director at Second Chance Chimpanzee Refuge Liberia, an organization that looks after chimps.
5: Humane Work for Animals, which is the organization that I work for, stepped into this role as an emergency measure to help these chimpanzees in around 2015, when the US-based laboratory that had used these chimps in experiments for decades retired them on islands around the Marshall Wetland here in Liberia. And then what happened is that they withdrew the funding for their care. And so without this funding, the chimps would have really perished, because on the islands there's no fresh water and there's no food, and so they would have just starved.
6: Can you remember the condition they were in when you first rescued them, and what was their state of health?
5: So when Humane Work for Animals stepped in, the chimpanzees were already abandoned on six different islands around the Marshall Wetland. The condition of these chimps was, I would not say poor, but it was worrying, because they were not fed properly. They were not fed. It was like every couple of days.
6: Just give us an idea of their age range. How old is the youngest? How old is the oldest?
5: The youngest might have around 8 years. The oldest, she was Samantha. She was born in 74.
6: Wow, she was born in 1974.
5: Yeah, and she is an old lady. She suffered a lot. She had a lot of babies, because let's not forget that for the lab, they collected chimps from the wild, they collected chimps and accepted chimps from people who sold them to the lab or just surrendered them to the lab because they were no more fun to have as pets. But also the lab had these chimps as a breeding colony for having more chimps in which to experiment.
6: Now let's talk about the use of animals for research, which we understand has been there since ancient times. But are there ethical considerations to ensure the welfare of these animals?
5: There are existing laws, that offer this minimal protection for animals in labs. And such measures are really more in place to establish, you know,

0: what harms can legally be inflicted on animals rather than to safeguard their welfare. It means that we do care about what we do legally, but we do not really care about what we do and how the animals can suffer under what we want to experiment. To add on it, animals are usually killed once the experiment is over, so they can understand, you know, how the tissues and organs worked, and they can experiment on that. It is not the case of our chimps, but it is the case of many other animals in labs, cats, dogs, rats, guinea pigs, et cetera, et cetera. Animal suffering should not exist in 2026. It should not exist.
1: What does aftercare look like for an animal that has been used for research purposes or laboratory experiments?
0: The care of them, they are so like us. We share a lot of the DNA, more than 90-80%. And therefore, the care that they need is pretty much like the care that we need. They grow old, you know, they lose their teeth, they can suffer from other like diseases just like we do. And our responsibility is to understand their age, understand the symptoms that they have, and just tackle whatever illness they might have and treat it.
1: And I want us to talk a bit about funding, because earlier in the conversation you had mentioned there was an organization that was taking care of them, but they stopped, and they stopped funding that aftercare. What goes into funding these kind of aftercare for the chimpanzees?
0: Taking care of chimpanzees is very, very expensive. Just for the food of the chimpanzees, it can be around 10,000 US per month. Just for the food of the chimps.
1: 10,000 US dollars for feeding, just in 1 month.
0: Mm-hmm. In 1 month.
1: Wow.
0: Yes. So you can imagine the you know, how much, you know, that is per year. And then do not forget that our chimpanzees are on islands, and we have 6 different islands. And that means that we need to use boats. So our regular operations are expensive.
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1: Are you curious about what's happening here in Iowa? 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
2: Hello, welcome to Newsday on the BBC World Service with James Copnall in London and Anne Soy in Nairobi.
3: The lawyers of the US death row inmate Krista Pike say she's awake and speaking after last week's failed execution. We'll get updates from a journalist who has been covering the story in Tennessee.
2: In France, school protests continue to grow as parents, university students and unions join high schoolers on the streets to call for more resources for schools. We'll speak to a student taking part in the demonstrations.
3: As artificial intelligence continues to develop, we hear from a researcher who's been looking into gendered bots. How differently do people interact with male and female chatbots?
2: And in business, Acharna Shukla will be looking into the impact of prolonged trade talks between the US and India and what impact it's having on businesses. That's after the latest world news.
4: BBC News with Roisin Hasty. Lawyers for Krista Pike, the American woman who survived a botched execution attempt last week, say she's regained consciousness. Officials in Tennessee twice attempted to administer a lethal injection to Pike, who was convicted 3 decades ago of murdering a classmate. Dr. Joe Zivert examined her before the attempted executions.
5: I had some serious concerns about the quality of her venous access and the potential that she should form clots in her circulation as a consequence of a medical condition known as thrombocytosis. If, for example, this was a low oxygen injury, then it's really necessary to wait a full 7 days before it's possible to make a reasonable prediction about long-term impact.
4: Further executions in the state have been paused and the head of the state prison system has resigned. Myanmar's military leader Min Aung Hlaing is in Malaysia for talks on repatriating thousands of migrants. A first group arrived back in Myanmar on Sunday. The Malaysian Prime Minister Anwar Ibrahim says he wants to discuss reducing the number of Burmese asylum seekers, but there are obstacles in the way of repatriating the 200,000 Muslim Rohingya refugees. Jonathan Head reports.
6: Malaysia used to be one of the strongest critics of the military regime in Myanmar and of its treatment of the Muslim Rohingya minority. By inviting Min Aung Hlaing to Kuala Lumpur, the Malaysian Prime Minister Anwar Ibrahim is signalling an abrupt change of policy, one which has been fiercely criticised as a betrayal of the humanitarian principles he used to champion. He argues that he has no choice but to engage with Min Aung Hlaing, whose hold on power has been strengthened by a string of military victories and by an election held earlier this year.
4: One of football's greatest ever players, Lionel Messi, has made his final international appearance. Argentina beat Benin 3-0 in front of a packed stadium in Buenos Aires. Messi had tears in his eyes before the game got underway. The BBC's Luis Fajardo says there were plenty of tributes.
7: There were fireworks, there was a drone show in which Messi's name was painted in the sky in Buenos Aires, and what you could call a fairy tale ending at the last few minutes of the game. There was a penalty kick and the opportunity for Lionel Messi to go away with a final goal for the Argentina team. So he really couldn't have asked for much more.
4: A minute's silence has been held across Israel to mark the third anniversary of the October the 7th attack, when more than 1,100 people were killed in a Hamas-led offensive launched from Gaza. In its retaliatory military action, Israel has killed more than 74,000 people in Gaza. Ukraine's capital has again come under attack from Russian airstrikes. The mayor of Kyiv said warehouses had been damaged. At least 2 people have been killed. World News from the BBC. The Saudi-led coalition battling the Houthis in Yemen says a missile launched by the Iranian-backed group has been intercepted over Riyadh. The Houthis say they attacked 2 Saudi airports and an airbase. They also attacked an airport in the Yemeni city of Aden. A court in Australia has sentenced a former Roman Catholic bishop to 6.5 years in jail for sexually abusing two young Aboriginal men. Christopher Saunders was bishop of Broome in Western Australia at the time, a diocese roughly the size of Turkey. The court heard that Saunders held gatherings where he served food and alcohol to young men wearing only their boxer shorts. The Oscar-winning actress and one of the last survivors of the golden age of Hollywood, Eva Marie Saint, has died. She was 102. Claire Runacres looks back on her career.
8: Eva Marie Saint took the Academy Award as Best Supporting Actress in 1954 in her film debut, On the Waterfront, which starred Marlon Brando. She'd been born into a Quaker family in New Jersey and had started acting in New York in the late 40s on TV and radio. In 1959, she took the other part, which always defined her career, as a cool blonde spy who falls in love with the protagonist Cary Grant in Alfred Hitchcock's North by Northwest. On screen, she acted opposite many of the matinee idols of the 50s and 60s, including Paul Newman, Montgomery Clift and Warren Beatty.
4: And new research suggests that Nepal's national bird, the rare Himalayan monal, is changing its call to cope with a sharp increase in human activity. Across two different studies, Indian scientists found the colourful pheasant had been raising its pitch to help its call cut through the noise, and that the species is moving to higher ground. That's the latest BBC News.
2: Many thanks for the news update. 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We are live in London with James Cobnall and here in Nairobi with me and Sonny.
3: Coming up, we have the latest for you on the dramatic recovery of Krista Pike, the US death row inmate who survived two execution attempts.
2: We'll also discuss artificial intelligence and gender issues, as well as get updates on student protests in France.
3: Well, your thoughts on any of those stories are always welcome. Our text and WhatsApp number is +44 77 86 20 50 85.
2: We start this hour in the United States, and that story dominating headlines there, the case of Krista Pike, who was said to become the first woman executed in Tennessee in more than 200 years. Last week's execution ended in a farce, though after she survived two lethal injections and was rushed to hospital in the city of Nashville. Well, in an unexpected turn, Christina Pike has since regained consciousness and is speaking from her hospital bed. Her lawyer says that is calling it a medical unprecedented recovery. Pike was sentenced to death in 1996 for the murder of 19-year-old Colleen Slemmer. It's a story that has reignited the debate on the death penalty there. Molly Davis, a local journalist with the Tennessean newspaper, who has been covering the story, told me details on Ms. Pike's condition right now.
9: The lawyers are set to appear in court. They are asking a judge to order that evidence be preserved. That's evidence related to the failed execution attempt. And they're also asking the judge to order that they are able to immediately access her in the hospital. It's unclear exactly how much access the lawyers have to her at this time in the hospital's care.
2: The fact that lethal drugs were administered and Ms. Pike survived, it's medically unprecedented. What have doctors been saying?
9: A doctor who testified in Krista Pike's legal challenge to the lethal injection protocol, and then her attorneys ultimately who spoke to doctors, they argued that her veins would be too small, that she had a blood condition that would make the IV team have trouble accessing her veins. So it was clear months ahead of time that lawyers on her team thought that the IV team was going to have a hard time accessing her veins. So some more details that lawyers also shared about her status include that she had pretty severe damage to both of her arms. They were almost burned. They described it as burned and blistered from making contact with the drug. So again, we don't have a lot of details right now, especially not as it pertains to what her doctors are saying. But that's the general idea that we've heard from doctors here.
2: Just remind us about the case and what happened at the attempted execution last week.
9: Krista Pike was sentenced to death for the murder of 19-year-old Colleen Slemmer. That was multiple decades ago, and she spent years on death row awaiting the death penalty. And she was at Riverbend Maximum Security Prison in Nashville, Tennessee on September 30th. Her execution was set to happen at 10 a.m., but some legal battles actually threw off the schedule of the day. Myself and other reporters who were waiting for news outside the prison, we waited and waited to find out if the execution was going to move forward, if it was going to be allowed to move forward by the courts. And finally, just before 6 p.m., if I remember correctly, we heard from the U.S. Supreme Court that the execution would be allowed to move forward. And media witnesses at the time were already inside the prison. It was just before 7 p.m. when they were brought into the witness chamber for the first time. When media witnesses came out to host the press conference, which typically follows executions in the state, they still did not have a time of death declared for Krista Pike. So we reported at our paper, and we heard from the lawyers actually that she was not dead, that she was given two doses of the lethal injection drug and was still breathing. That account matched up with what the media witnesses said. They said they could still hear her breathing by the time they were escorted out of the media witness room. And ultimately, when they got up to the podium that night to recount what they had seen, they were interrupted by the emergency vehicles that were arriving to the scene. We saw the ambulance arrive. We saw the ambulance take off and turn its sirens on. And we later found out that Krista Pike was transported to a Nashville area hospital after the execution process was ultimately called off when the state failed to complete the execution by killing her. She has been in the hospital since then. She was on a ventilator. She was intubated. And she, as far as we know, regained consciousness on October 6th.
2: And now she's talking. What have people in Tennessee been saying about this?
9: I've spoken personally to several people who are family members of people who have previously been killed and their perpetrator was put to death. So a few of them are saying that the Tennessee government did not do its job in really getting this execution done. Others are saying that Krista Pike's sentence should be commuted to life imprisonment without the possibility of parole. Her lawyers are asking for that. We don't know yet if the governor is going to grant that request. Opinions otherwise are all over the board. People are really shocked generally about this unprecedented event.
2: Molly Davis there, local journalist in Tennessee, speaking to me a little earlier.
3: Let's go to France, which went through another day of demonstrations, disorder and some violence on Tuesday, with police and students clashing in towns and cities across the country. The Interior Ministry said more than a quarter of a million people had taken part in the demonstrations, one union, but the figure had almost doubled that. Students have walked out complaining about missing teachers, overloaded timetables, dilapidated classrooms, and buildings that simply cannot cope with rising temperatures. While many gatherings yesterday were peaceful, some were not, and there has been concern over the use of disproportionate force by police. Footage, for example, from Paris shows officers charging demonstrators and hitting them with batons. However, many politicians have sympathy for the students. Sabrina Rubesch is the minister responsible for apprenticeships.
10: We must listen to what our young people are telling us. It's very important about school schedules and higher education. And I think that when it comes to their future, they are anxious. It's normal.
3: So let's head to the southern city of Marseille and speak to a student, Elissa Belotsekovitz, a 15-year-old who has been taking part in the protests. Welcome to the programme.
11: Hello.
3: Hi. Why have you been protesting?
11: For my part, I'm from a very good high school in Marseille, but I know that in our city there are some high schools, for example, in the northern districts that have very poor conditions, and nobody is here to speak out for them. And even myself, for the last year, I had a teacher who was missing for half of the year, and for many of my friends, it's the same. So we just fight for better conditions.
3: Has it felt like a fight, a battle? What has it been like with the police, for example, on the streets of Marseille?
11: It does feel like a battle, because for the first day we're just protesting like usual. But lately it's really a fight, because every time we just go out on the streets, they are already waiting for us, and they tear gas us. We don't even have the time to walk to block a place, because they are already here, and they don't have the patience. And for my part, I've been to really peaceful protests. Like, maybe there are some beans burning, but it never went too far. And they just sometimes they can beat us, they can take us forcefully into their cars and stuff like that.
3: And that sort of response, has that made you question whether you will continue protesting?
11: I think they don't realize that they are just making us more angry by doing that. So we will continue protesting. I think that the more they fight back, the more we will resist.
3: How widespread are these protests among your friends, for example? Are many people not taking part, or would you say most are taking part in some form or another?
11: In my high school, most of my friends are taking part, but of course there are some people that won't, and I completely understand, because not everyone wants to go to the streets every day to protest, and that's normal.
3: Mm. What are you asking for concretely from the authorities? What could they do to make things better?
11: So we're asking for more fundings for public schools, especially the more disadvantaged one, because some buildings are falling apart. In some schools, I know there are, I forgot the name, but it's a toxic component in the walls that can cause cancer and other problems, and not everyone is aware of that. There was a scandal in one school in Marseille a few years ago about that. And also, we want the government to think about the next year and the heat wave. With the heat wave, we realized how it was to go to school, and you just the heat makes it hard to think. It's tiring just every day like that. And I know that if we don't try and make a change for the few years, it will just be worse and worse.
3: Elisa Bilok-Serkovits, thank you very much indeed. One of the people taking part in these protests in Marseille.
2: 17 minutes past the hour. Time now for sports news. Isaac Fennin is standing by.
12: Yeah, let's talk about Lionel Messi, because he has brought down the curtain on his career as an Argentinian footballer. A 3-0 win against Benin in his final match for Argentina. What a career he has had. 208 appearances for Messi, 2 Copa America titles, an Olympic gold, and a World Cup in 2022. Really emotional evening in Buenos Aires. A beautiful rendition of the Argentine national anthem. Messi in tears, a huge Argentina jersey behind him with his customary number 10 and the word gracias emblazoned above it. 10 minutes into the match, it was paused as fans applauded and a huge firework display was set off. Teammates were in tears as he addressed the crowd. He spoke about his father, who passed away earlier on this year, and how it had been difficult for him to play for Argentina after his father's passing. We're going to have a little bit more on Messi's retirement later on in the programme. Elsewhere, his great rival, Cristiano Ronaldo, says he's not retiring from international football, but deserves to be punished for walking out on Portugal after head coach Jorge Jesus twice, in his words, broke his word. In a statement, the Portuguese said, "If I am physically fit, playing for my club, scoring goals, I hope that after serving whatever suspension is imposed on me, I will be available as I have always been until today, to compete and win for our national team. Ronaldo upset that he wasn't called up for two of Portugal's matches against Norway and Denmark. Harry Kane scored twice to mark his record-equalling 125th cap for England as they beat Czech Republic 3-0 at Wembley. Kane now has 91 goals to his name. And another iconic sportsman, but in the tennis world, Novak Djokovic claiming his 102nd title of what has been an astonishing career as he beat Alex de Minaur, who retired injured, in the final of the China Open. It's a 21st year in a row that Djokovic has won a singles title. A sports bulletin, guys, full of legends.
13: Legends indeed. Thank you so much, Isaac. Now, in the world of business, let's now join Achana Shukla, and you have all about trade deals, big economies.
14: Yes, and we're talking about India and the United States. You know, and India was actually the first countries to start a trade deal negotiation with the US when Donald Trump took over presidency early last year. But now the two are struggling to get that deal over the line. India's finance minister, in fact, has said that they've reached a plateau, with tariffs and market access being the two big issues that are still dividing these two countries on the trade deal. US wants to sell more in India. It wants to get bigger access into India's fast-growing consumer economy, its large agri markets. And for India, US is its biggest export market, and it is seeking lower tariffs to get more competitive. But the longer the negotiations drag on, it's becoming difficult for businesses. It's adding to the uncertainty. So what does this really mean for industries? And to understand that, we have Dr. Ajay Sahai, who is the Director General and CEO of the Federation of Indian Exports Association. Dr. Sahai, thank you for speaking with the Newsday. Tell us, you know, what is this failure to secure the US trade deal actually costing Indian businesses right now?
15: In fact, as of now, whatever is the applicable tariff on India, we are in a very competitive position, and that's reflected in our increasing export to the US. The data for the first 5 months of the fiscal year shows that our export to US grew by around 6%. The good thing is that even import from the US has grown by around 30%, and our bilateral trade in the first 5 months has moved from $62 billion to $71 billion. So it's not that we are not exporting to the US. It's roughly accounting for 20% of my export. It is the uncertainty which is causing problem for the exporter. US has already initiated Super 301 action on India on account of excess capacity. Indian Commerce Minister has defended it very well in the G20 meeting. We have the sword of additional tariff flowing from India and many other countries who are importing oil from Russia. In fact, US would appreciate that had it not been in India and other countries importing oil from Russia, looking into demand supply mismatch, the oil prices may have gone up exponentially in the global market. They have already crossed $100 billion a barrel mark. And that's why in the present scenario, it's not much concern for the exporter. But of course, the uncertainty which has crept in, that is the problem for most of the exporters in India.
14: Right. You know, very quickly, Dr. Sahai, you know, if this negotiation remains stuck, which would be the industries that would be the most to lose?
15: I think it's not the challenge on the industry. The BTA may have provided much more benefit to some of the India's labor-intensive sectors of export, for example, apparel, footwear, because the general tariff, the MFN tariff on these products are substantially higher as compared to the industrial goods. But as of now, because the global chains who are importing from India, they are not much worried with the existing tariff. It is the fear of the uncertainty and the additional tariff which may come in. One of the distinct shifts which we are watching in the procurement by the US buyer is the fact that they are now placing order on number of supplying countries, because they are not sure on which country what kind of tariff will come in. And therefore, earlier, if they were only supplying, taking the goods from Bangladesh or Sri Lanka, today they are adding India. And if they were only taking from India, they are adding Vietnam into that, so that if from one supply chain there are challenges, there are disruption, they are able to get it from the other supply chain.
14: Right. All right, Dr. Sahai, thank you for bringing that perspective. Well, businesses would definitely look forward to ending that tariff uncertainty with their biggest trade partner, the United States. Back to you in the London studios.
3: Archana Shukla, thank you. Recent months, we've seen lots of stories about the impact of artificial intelligence on our lives, some of it beneficial, but some to be concerned about. Well, Dr. Mary Housefield from the University of Limerick in Ireland thinks there is one area we should look into further in the use of gendered AI bots. She's the co-author of some new research into how we interact with male and female bots and joins us now. Welcome to the programme. Before we get into the research, could you just briefly explain a bot can be male or female?
16: Right. So what we did is we were working specifically with AI agents. So we put 189 knowledge workers into virtual reality in a simulated office and then had them complete work tasks with AI assistants, right? So we wouldn't call them bots per se, but they were all running on the same AI model behind the scenes, but one looked like a robot and others were human-like. So either a man, whom we called Johan, or a woman, who we called Johanna. And this was a collaborative piece of work, right? Started with my colleague Anand van Zelderen at Schema Business School, and also a collaboration with the University of Limerick and University of Zurich, where we ran the study.
3: Okay. And what differences did you see when interactions were taking place with Johan and Johanna?
16: Well, it was really interesting because there was this discrepancy between what these workers said about their experience working with the AI and then what they did. So we ran a survey, of course. People said that Johan and Johanna deserved equal credit, for instance, for their work. They contributed to the work similarly. And yet they paid Johanna 10.25% less than they paid Johan.
3: Gosh. So is this an AI issue or a human issue?
16: That's our question too, right? So this is one study, one experiment. We have to be careful about the conclusions we draw, but I see two possibilities. The first is that our very, you know, mundane human biases infiltrate into this new world of AI. And even when people know that they're working with an AI who is not human, who doesn't have gender, they assign and they apply the same gender biases to these contexts. The other possibility is a little more pernicious. It's that our repeated exposure to female-typed AI assistants like Siri, like Cortana, like Alexa, is reinforcing these ideas about a woman's role at work and this sort of assistant context. And as a result, is potentially reinforcing these biases.
3: Right. Could you just develop that a little bit further?
16: Yeah, so, I mean, a lot of participants, for instance, in the interviews said they were used to or familiar with working with female-typed AI agents, that perhaps it would be more pleasant to work with them. But as we know from other research on women at work, likability and warmth, right, are not the same as competence, right? And seeing someone as trustworthy and rewarding them from your work. We saw a substantial gap, for instance, in how much Johan and Johanna were seen as trustworthy. And this was driven almost entirely by male participants, right? So they saw Johanna as no more trustworthy than the robot, whereas Johan, of course, was seen as more trustworthy.
3: Mm. Is one possible solution then to make AI agents gender neutral, neither a man nor a woman?
16: That's one possibility. The risk is that people intuitively infer gender and may automatically assign gender even if you create a gender neutral agent, right? So they'll start using pronouns like he, and it is a risk. So I think the implication here is that these design choices, such as creating a more human identity or assigning a gender, are not neutral, and they can even have economic consequences. So there's a real imperative for more research on this area, and I think businesses are moving faster than we're understanding what's happening.
3: Dr. Mary Housefield, thank you very much indeed, from the University of Limerick in Ireland. Just one of a number of researchers who have been looking into AI and gendered agents. It's fascinating stuff, isn't it, Anne?
13: Really fascinating, you know, the biases that do exist
3: in the human world and in, well, it seems AI as well. Plenty more to come here on Newsday on the BBC World Service.
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0: Every Friday, Iowans turn to Horticulture Day on Talk of Iowa with their lawn and garden questions, and we've been doing it for 40 years. 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
3: Hello, welcome to Newsday from the BBC World Service with Anne Soy and James Cotnell.
2: Kenya records its first ever imported case of Ebola. We look at the country's state of preparedness.
3: We hear from one of the lawyers who called for strikes in Anglophone Cameroon 10 years ago, which led to civil war there.
2: And communication have been restored in Tigray region of Ethiopia after the government forces retook the regional capital. That and more coming up after this news.
4: BBC News with Roisin Hasty. A minute's silence has been held across Israel to mark the third anniversary of the October the 7th attack, when more than 1,100 people were killed in a Hamas-led offensive launched from Gaza. Vigils are also being held in cities around the world. Myanmar's military leader Min Aung Hlaing is in Malaysia for talks on repatriating thousands of migrants. The visit has been widely criticised for giving recognition to his government, despite its refusal to negotiate an end to the Myanmar civil war. One of football's greatest players, Lionel Messi, has made his final international appearance for Argentina in a 3-0 win against Benin. He said afterwards that playing for Argentina was the most wonderful thing that can happen to you. Lawyers for the American convicted murderer Krista Pike, who survived a botched execution attempt last week, say she's regained consciousness and is able to talk. They say she's receiving critical care and remains handcuffed to a hospital bed. The Saudi-led coalition battling the Houthis in Yemen says a missile launched by the Iranian-backed group has been intercepted over Riyadh. The Houthis say they attacked two Saudi airports and an airbase. Ukraine's capital has again come under attack from Russian airstrikes, with at least two people killed. The mayor of Kyiv, Vitaly Klitschko, said warehouses had been damaged. The French government has appealed to protesting students to return to class after another day of nationwide action. The protesters have been demanding more investment in education. And all-American military operations on the Japanese island of Okinawa have been suspended for 48 hours after a US Marine was accused of murdering and robbing a local woman. An alcohol ban has also been implemented and soldiers must undertake discipline training. The Marine Jacob Ballard is suspected of killing Anna Yagi in a hotel on Saturday.
2: Many thanks for that news summary. Hello and welcome to Newsday on the BBC World Service. We're coming to you live from Nairobi with me, Anne Soy, and from London with James Cobnall.
3: In this half hour, we're going to hear about Ebola in Kenya, the situation in Anglophone Cameroon, a decade since the strikes that led to civil war. And we'll get an update on the situation in Ethiopia's northern region of Tigray too.
2: We'll hear also from a Pakistani lawyer and activist from the Hazara minority group who has won an international award.
3: And we welcome your comments on anything here on Newsday. Our number, which works for WhatsApp and text, is +44 77 86 20 50 85.
2: We begin this half hour with the sobering news from Kenya, the confirmation of the country's first ever case of imported case of Ebola. Now, the deadly illness has been linked to a Kenyan citizen who was living in the Democratic Republic of Congo. He has since died, and health authorities are now monitoring 55 people who may have been exposed. So what does this mean for frontline healthcare workers in Kenya, and is the country prepared? For more, I spoke earlier to Dr. Dennis Miskela, the Kenya Medical Practitioners, Pharmacists and Dentists Union representative. I began by asking him if this news had come as a surprise to him.
18: It did come as a surprise to me and to most of us because we know the lapses that you have witnessed at the various border points in this country, from the ports across the Busia border with Uganda to the border points with Tanzania, and even just at our international airport. Every time we travel through the ports, the screening points are not manned at all. And when some of us raised the issue with the Ministry of Health about the screening, they said that they are grossly understaffed. So it was going to happen anyway, being that Kenya is within the region. So the moment we dropped the ball, then here we are. And the bigger question would be then that how can a patient come all the way, somebody who has been sick for almost a month plus in Congo, come all the way to the country through not just any small border point, but the main entry point, the main gateway into the country, and pass unnoticed, and they get all of the airport into a private vehicle and take themselves to the hospital, you know. So that's the question that most Kenyans are asking, that at what point did we drop that ball?
13: And Dr. Miss Keller, how robust do you think screening at ports of entry is? Because you have been through that, I have been through that. It's mainly checking temperature and then filling out a form where you declare whether you have been to a funeral, you know, in the areas that are affected by Ebola, and whether you have the symptoms of the disease. So it really depends on the person. So is it as robust? What more can be done to improve that?
18: I think the biggest mistake that probably most of us have been doing is, and governments, I mean by us, I mean governments, is that we have been counting upon the honesty and full cooperation of the travelers to self-declare, to say the truth and be honest and cooperate. But we are doing that in the background that we have not done proper public health education. We have not done enough to destigmatize this virus, so that most of the time, people will hide it. Even for HIV, you see a way to destigmatize it, to open it up for testing, and people will not yet come out. So same thing, that people need to understand what Ebola is, and then to show people that is not something that is a death sentence. Then once you destigmatize it, like they have done in Uganda, where every other village along the border point to the Congo, they know the symptoms that once you have, you self-isolate and then call the government officials. So same thing here. That before you tell me to declare my Ebola history and travel history and all that, make me feel that by saying the truth, I'm not self-incriminating. Otherwise, everybody just be saying no, because you have to pass through and get away.
13: I want to ask you about the state of preparedness of the healthcare workers. How prepared are they? Because when this outbreak was declared in the DRC and in Uganda, Kenya was one of those countries that was said to be at a high risk of infection. Are healthcare workers in Kenya prepared?
18: Sadly, no, because the healthcare system in Kenya for the last decade and also ever since it was devolved has undergone serious leadership and governance challenges, where you have the national government having their own programs, then you have the county government having their own programs. Like even for yesterday, when the Minister for Health came out to address the media, you can see that the gentleman is out there alone with the Minister of Health officials, when we know that healthcare is 90% devolved. So where is the county government in this conversation? In a county like Siaya, that borders with Uganda, the healthcare workers over there have been on strike for 2 months now for non-payment of salaries for 3 months, you know. So when you have a country where half of the counties are on strike in the middle of an imminent pandemic, and the ministry is also acting like they're also doing their own thing, so we can't have healthcare being run in 48 different ways in one country, which are at risk. And I keep on telling them, the officials, when we call, meet them, that Kenya is not just any other African country. Kenya is the entry point into the region, and there's so many travelers, and if there's any issue around the traveling and the issues at GKA at the airport, then it affects not just Kenya, but the entire region. And that's why government must ensure that we have a coherent way of communicating, of addressing healthcare issues in this country.
13: Dr. Dennis Miskella there from the Kenya Medical Practitioners, Pharmacists and Dentists Union.
3: And Anne, I imagine there's quite a lot of concern in Kenya right now at these developments.
13: As you can imagine, it's a huge, huge story. There's a lot of debate about it, lots of questions, as Dr. Miskela was asking, but also genuine apprehension from members of the public, because this is the first time the country has had a case of Ebola, and people are asking questions, how safe are we? Can we go about our business? And so the debate is going on.
3: Indeed, and we'll keep following that story, of course. Now, it's 10 years since strikes in Anglophone Cameroon led indirectly to a civil war, which continues to this day. Barrister Nkongo Felix Agbor was one of the lawyers who called for those strikes, which aimed to highlight the differences in treatment English-speaking Cameroonians received compared to the Francophone majority. Yesterday, he launched a new initiative to count the dead in the conflict. He and his team have found at least 4,000 deaths, the vast majority of them civilians, though government soldiers and armed Anglophone separatists have also been killed. When we spoke on the line to Boya, I started by asking him to tell me about his new initiative.
19: Today I've announced the number of persons who have been killed as a result of the conflict in the Anglophone regions of the country between 2016 and 3rd of October 2026. We have about 4,000 reported deaths that we have documented. We had 689 armed separatists, 504 defense and security personnel, 2,844 civilians. Mm.
3: So that is a really painful, desperate toll for a decade of unrest and conflict, I guess.
19: Yes, it's extremely painful. And this is not exhaustive, you know, because we have other figures from other groupings that had posted. The numbers are higher. But this is a clear document that's gone beyond just posting numbers, but actually identifying these casualties. But it's sad, whether it's 4,000, it's 6,000, it's one dead too many. And the question we are asking is that, are we going to wait for another 4,000 persons to die for us to find a solution?
3: Do you feel then that a decade in, the efforts to end this crisis, this conflict, have petered out a little, that it needs more momentum to find a solution?
19: Yeah, it needs more momentum, you know, because as conflicts go on, we've seen how the world functions, not so people lose interest, you know, there becomes war fatigue, people prioritize other things. The state also has its own problems, has its own focus. There's a conflict in the north with Boko Haram. But I think it's high time for us to refocus our energy, our resources on a conflict that has ravaged the southwest and the northwest. People have been killed, kids don't go to school, schools have been burned, villages have been destroyed. There is a need for us to go back to the drawing board and prioritize this crisis and let it be at the center of whatever the state and the civil society are doing.
3: Do you think it is feasible that in the next few years, Cameroon does split into two states?
19: To be honest, I don't see feasible. I don't wish Cameroon to be split into two states. I don't have a crystal ball. I wish to see a Cameroon where we are united in our diversity, where English and French Cameroonians from the 10 regions live like brothers and sisters, a country which is based on justice, fairness, equity, even distribution of resources, where tribalism or nepotism is not the rule but the exception, where you can attain the highest level of the country just by merit, no, not by the fact that you come from a particular area. That is the country I want to see. That's the Cameroon and I wish for the future. In a global world, you know, I don't want to have a divided Cameroon. I want to have a united Cameroon, but where our diversity is respected and where the two peoples that came together to form this country feel that they belong and the perception that all of them, you know, are accepted as parts of this nation called Cameroon.
3: We started off by talking about at least 4,000 deaths that you were aware of. Could you perhaps maybe just tell me about one of those people who died? Could be someone you know or someone you research, but just one story among so many.
19: You see, some of the stories are really, really pathetic. You know, the Florence Ayafo, who was beheaded in Bamenda, that's very gruesome. Baby Mata, who was shot and killed in Moyoka, it's another one that pricks my conscience, you know. And some of the other ones involve also militaries who were beheaded. But what of those whose hands and limbs were chopped up in CDC plantation in Tiko also, you know? It's unfortunate. It's not something that, it's not something we like to think about, but we had to document it also for records. And if it could be used as a means of closure also, then we would have succeeded.
3: Barrister Nkongo Felix Agbor there, speaking from Cameroon.
13: Let's now cross to Ethiopia and talk about the retaking of the regional capital, Mekele, by federal forces there. On Sunday, the rebel Tigray People's Liberation Front said that they had temporarily withdrawn from the city because of the risk to civilians. Pro-government forces now control the area and communication has been restored after nearly 10 days of blackout. For more, we can now cross to Mekele and speak to Mulugeta Woldu, who works for the Tigray Health Research Institute. Welcome to the program. What's the situation in Mekele at the moment?
20: Thank you very much. I'm Mulugeta from Mekele. So, currently, the federal troops, not only the federal troops, but the Tigrayan peace forces, I can't say it's the program government of the federal, but the Tigrayan peace forces, in line with the federal troops, have entered to Mekele. But almost they are few in number. Most of the federal institutions are being protected by the federal troops. There are commandos that come from the federal, and the Tigrayan Peace Force are protecting Mekele as well. But they are not fully controlling that the town as well, because they are few in number, and they cannot control it, because the local thieves are the local criminals. I can't say criminals, or we can say local thieves are damaging the federal, the government offices, and they are killing civilians. And no one is in charge of protecting this all things. So even though the internet is coming back and others are back, but the civilians are not well protected from all the things that are happening in Mekele.
13: Is that because of the number of security forces on the ground?
20: Yeah, I think it might be that, because previously in the previous wars there were so many soldiers that are protecting the Mekele, but currently the Tigrayan peace forces are in charge of protecting Mekele, but they are few in number, and they are unable to protect this all things that are happening in Mekele, because the government offices, all governmental offices except Mekele University and the regional health bureau, others are being looted by the local thieves and others. I don't know why they are not protecting and why they are not doing their work, but this is happening in Mekele. As well, the government offices are not opened, because the peoples are not in charge in that offices. So all the government offices are already closed, and the banking is working partially. Only the commercial bank, the government, federal government bank, is somewhat working. So others are not working, but the mobile applications and others are working now.
13: So the mobile connectivity is back. But very briefly, tell us about the situation with food and other supplies, basic supplies for people.
20: No, currently there is no food entering from anywhere to Mekele currently. But there are informations from, I got information by yesterday from WFP that they will have a food aid in the few days, but currently, till today, there is no food aid, there is no medical supplies entering to Mekele.
13: Thank you very much for giving us those updates, and we hope the situation improves for the people of Mekele. Mulugeta Woldu there, who works for the Tigray Health Research Institute.
3: This is Newsday on the BBC World Service, live in Nairobi in London. Isaac Fallon's here with the sports.
12: It is the end of an era. Lionel Messi has played his last game for Argentina, the World Cup finalist beating Benin 3-0 in Buenos Aires. Messi providing two assists and finishing his career with a penalty. And joining us now is football journalist and writer Guillaume Balague, biographer of Lionel Messi. And it was really a fitting ending to Messi's, 21 years as an Argentina player?
1: That's right. Yeah, it was emotional from the moment that he was on the coach, and there were people outside the stadium just greeting him coming in. He cried at the time of the anthem, sang by a former soldier of the Falcon War. He cried. Then during the game, something that I've never seen before, I've seen it in an NBA game, but not in a football game, minute 10, everybody stopped to clap, including the rivals, his teammates. And there were some more tears right at the end when he gave a long speech. He even said at the end of that speech, I never spoke so much, but that's because I don't want to leave the pitch. But eventually he did. His family was there. And yeah, as you say, it was a fitting tribute to it.
12: He leaves a huge, huge gap for Argentina to fill, doesn't he? Perhaps, well, I would say the greatest footballer of all time. But that is a big, big gap that they are going to have to fill.
1: I agree with you. What has happened in the last two decades is something we've never seen before. The fact that he scored almost a goal per final that he played, that he scored 126 goals with Argentina. But it felt that the Argentina were not saying goodbye just to a player. It was to somebody that has shown to be the perfect dad, the perfect leader, and somebody that's teaching everyone almost like how to behave, even in the most tough of circumstances. So it was a goodbye to somebody that, you know, will never have a new, you know, another goal with Argentina, but will not be forgotten. This is, you know, something historic, really.
12: One of our headlines on Newsday this morning is about Messi's great rival, Cristiano Ronaldo, who says he is not retiring from international football, but deserves to be punished for walking out on Portugal after the head coach twice broke his word, not deciding to pick him for a couple of matches. These two players have been linked for so many years in their careers, and it's quite interesting that they're sort of bowing out of their countries in incredibly different fashions.
1: And I think you can predict what was going to happen. One of the things that Leo Messi has always had is the humility of knowing his limit on a football pitch.

0: never gets fully filled. So I knew that, having done his biography as well, that Cristiano, at the end of his career, he was going to collapse. He was just not going to be a single or an easy goodbye. And I think we're seeing it. He says he hasn't retired, but I'm not sure how you can come back having left the squad when you are the captain and the kind of behaviour that he's shown.
1: And for you personally, I know you have written Lionel Messi's biography. There must be a little bit of a tinge of sadness to sort of be seeing Messi's career come to an end. We knew this day would come, but for you personally, I imagine it is particularly difficult.
0: There's a bit of that, and there's plannings to go to Miami two or three times before he retires, because he's not gone yet. And in fact, my impression is that even though his contract finishes at the end of the 2007-08 season, I think he will renew his contract. I'm not sure he feels that he's given his all. And in fact, you saw yesterday, two assists, as you mentioned earlier, a goal as well. And people would say, oh, it was an homage to him, that's why they gave him the ball. No, they give him the ball because it's easier to win if he actually gets involved. So he's still giving enough to Inter Miami, for instance. So I think it'll be a pilgrimage that the football fans are going to have to do before he retires.
1: Do you think we could ever see him playing back in Argentina? I know he's never done that before.
0: No. Miami will be the end of his career. There was a time when he could have gone back to Barcelona, which was something he desired, and then he realized that he didn't want to do with the chairman that's in charge now. But going back to Argentina was an early dream of playing for Newell's Old Boys, which was the team he played as a youth player, but never as a senior player. It's just that means also taking your family, taking, you know, changing everything. And his big residence will be from now, you know, until he becomes older, Miami and Barcelona. So he will be his own now two football clubs. He wants to be an owner that takes decisions, but at the moment he'll be a player for a couple of years.
1: Thank you very much, Guillaume Balaguer, a biographer of Lionel Messi.
2: As a fan, thank you.
3: Now, over the past few days on Newsday, we've been speaking to the recipients of this year's Right Livelihood Award, which recognises people and organisations working for social change. Our final guest in this series is Pakistani human rights lawyer Jalila Haider. She's the first female lawyer from Pakistan's Hazara community, an ethnic minority that has faced years of targeted violence and discrimination. Jalila has spent years defending women, minorities, refugees, and others seeking justice, and the Right Livelihood Award has recognized her for challenging ethnic, state, and patriarchal persecution. She's currently studying in the US, pursuing a PhD in law, and spoke to me from North Carolina. I began by congratulating her on the award.
4: Thank you so much, and it means a lot for me. It means this award is not only for me, but for my entire community. It is a huge recognition, and also for those people who had been ignored for specifically from Global South or from the countries where we have seen years of oppression. I think this means somehow the world is recognizing our struggle. And our voices really matter.
3: How did growing up in your community as a Hazara shape the work that you ended up doing?
4: Our identity shaped me as a Hazara. Initially, that we were brave, we are civilized, 95% of girls' education, very disciplined people. In early age, I'm saying about my childhood. But then it is like fear, threat, why it is happening with us, and do we deserve all these things? So these two layers of our identity has completely shaped my work. But I chose that to be Hazara means resilient, to be Hazara means empathic, to be Hazara means to stand for other oppressed people.
3: Is that what motivated you to become a lawyer? You became the first female lawyer from Pakistan's Hazara community.
4: Yeah, it was my father's vision when I was a little girl. So my father used to call me a philosopher daughter, and then he was saying she will be a lawyer. He gave this idea of becoming a lawyer, but when I grew up, it was my mother who shaped my personality, supported me.

0: in every aspect of becoming a lawyer, financially, morally, because despite being a Hazaraized oppressed, we also live among a tribal system, and being a female lawyer on those days were considered as a taboo. And still it is like, because many people think that if you are a lawyer, you are vocal, you know your rights. And in our societies, in every part of the world, of course, there is a picture of a woman is always submissive. They always receivers. They are not the givers. So as a lawyer means that you talk, you ask, you challenge. So that is why it was very difficult for the patriarchal and tribal setting to accept a female lawyer in this entire process. But my mom, actually, she said that I stand with you.
1: And so you use your legal practice for that. But in 2018, after a series of killings targeting Hazaras, you went on hunger strike for several days. Why did you feel that being a lawyer was no longer enough and that you needed to take that public stand?
0: I observed in 2017 when I came home, I saw three and four kids. They were like playing and they were making small mud, something like with mud. And then I said, "What are you doing?" They said that we are making graves of our martyrs, because the way
1: Oh.
0: that we have buried our martyrs, like 100 people in one row, that was like a goosebump situation for me. That has literally shaken my foundation. And in 2018, when I returned back to Pakistan, it was a very conscious decision.
1: Jalila Haider there, one of the recipients of this year's Right Livelihood Award. This is Newsday.
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1: Are you curious about what's happening here in Iowa? 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
2: Hello and welcome to Newsday on the BBC World Service with Anne Soy in Nairobi and James Cottnell in London.
3: Krista Pike, the death row inmate who survived a botched attempt to execute her in the state of Tennessee, is now conscious again in hospital. We speak to one of the journalists who attended her failed execution.
2: We'll look too at the student-led protests in France. Hundreds of thousands took part yesterday, with high school students joined by parents, university students and trade unions. We'll discuss how the government has handled the protests so far with an opposition politician and assess whether the authorities have the resources to meet the protesters' demands.
3: And Israel has been marking 3 years since the Hamas attacks of October the 7th. We will look back at that day with a retired Israeli general who's now running for political office. That's coming up after this latest bulletin of World News.
4: BBC News with Emily Thomas. A minute's silence has been held across Israel to mark the third anniversary of the October the 7th attack, when more than 1,100 people were killed in a Hamas-led offensive launched from Gaza. 251 people were taken hostage. From Jerusalem, here's Yolande Nell.
5: Hamas-led forces, Nukba forces, came here. It's now understood from Israeli military investigations that they didn't know that this party was happening. They were actually heading to another Israeli town nearby. But then, of course, when they came across people here, they were so vulnerable. They were out in the open. People had run into bomb shelters because of the rockets that were initially fired from Gaza. Many people were killed in those, and also when they were hiding around us here in the trees.
4: In its retaliatory response, Israel's military has killed more than 74,000 people in Gaza. Myanmar's military leader Min Aung Hlaing is in Malaysia for talks on repatriating thousands of migrants. The visit has been widely criticised for giving recognition to his government. The Malaysian Prime Minister Anwar Ibrahim says he wants to discuss reducing the number of Burmese asylum seekers. Jonathan Head reports.
6: He says he's going to be able to negotiate with Min Aung Hlaing about the repatriation, in particular of some of the Rohingyas. There are thought to be around 200,000 of them in Malaysia who've come over many, many years and who were previously kind of accepted. But there's been a strong public backlash, and Prime Minister Anwar is under a great deal of political pressure right now. His party's losing popularity. So he says that he's going to do that. He also says that in these discussions, he hopes to persuade the Myanmar's ruler to do more to end the civil war, which was ignited by his coup 5.5 years ago.
4: Lawyers for Krista Pike, the American woman who survived a botched execution attempt last week, say she's regained consciousness. They say she's receiving critical care and remains handcuffed to a hospital bed. One of football's greatest ever players, Lionel Messi, has made his final international appearance. He scored a penalty in front of a packed stadium in Buenos Aires, leading Argentina to a 3-0 win against Benin. He announced his international retirement 6 weeks after the World Cup final, but he's continuing to play club football for Inter Miami. Luis Fajardo has more details.
7: The value of the team has more than doubled since he arrived in 2023. It is also said that he has been a catalyst of economic growth even for the entire city of Miami. He has brought so much attention, so many tourists who arrive in Miami, and one of the first things they want to do is to go to the store and buy the famous pink jersey with Messi's name. So certainly he's going to continue being an important presence for as long as he decides to play in Inter Miami.
4: World News from the BBC. The French government has appealed to protesting students to return to class after another day of nationwide action. The authorities estimate 250,000 people took part in the demonstrations on Tuesday to demand more investment in education, school facilities and teachers. The government has promised to discuss the concerns. The president of the World Anti-Doping Agency has called on Kenya to adopt a strict zero-tolerance policy ahead of the 2029 World Athletics Championships in Nairobi. Vitold Banker told the BBC strengthening Kenya's anti-doping framework was important for protecting the sport's integrity. All American military operations on the Japanese island of Okinawa have been suspended for 48 hours after a US Marine was accused of murdering and robbing a local woman. Jacob Ballard is accused of killing Anna Yagi in a hotel on Saturday and taking her wallet and backpack. He denies the allegations. From Tokyo, here's Karumi Mori.
8: During these 2 days, there will be training on standards and discipline. No alcohol is permitted on site and off campus as well. They also announced after this a 30-day period. It's a curfew, and they're calling it a period of reflection. We're seeing on the ground actually a lot of protests now popping out in Okinawa as well as other parts of the country. I saw protests happening in front of Nara Station, which is in the middle of Japan. We've been having protests here in Tokyo as well, about 200 to 300 people outside the US embassy last night.
4: A court in Australia has sentenced a former Roman Catholic bishop to 6.5 years in jail for sexually abusing two young Aboriginal men. Christopher Saunders was Bishop of Broome in Western Australia at the time. He resigned when first accused in 2020. The court heard Saunders held gatherings where he served food and alcohol to young men wearing only their boxer shorts. World News from the BBC.
3: Thank you for those news updates. Hello and welcome to Newsday on the BBC World Service. We are with James Copnoll in London and me and Zoe in Nairobi.
2: In the programme today, the death row inmate in Tennessee who survived an execution attempt has regained consciousness. More on that in just a second. And we'll look at the student protests in France and look back on the October the 7th attacks in Israel 3 years on.
3: And in sport, we'll hear about Lionel Messi's last ever game for Argentina. You've been sending us your messages. Ben Guerri in Kampala says congratulations to a true legend for his contribution to a beautiful game. And Mystic in George Brooks says he's been tremendous as an Argentina talisman. Keep sending those messages. Our number is +44 77 86 20 50 85.
2: We begin then in the US and the shocking case of Krista Pike, the death row inmate who survived a botched attempt to execute her in Tennessee. She was administered two apparently lethal injections last Wednesday, but survived the procedure and was transferred to a hospital in Nashville. Now she has regained consciousness and is talking in what her lawyers are calling a medically unprecedented recovery. It's a story that has dominated American headlines and reignited the debate on the death penalty there. Pike was sentenced to death in 1996 for the murder of 19-year-old Colleen Slemmer. Well, Stephen Hale is a reporter for the Nashville Banner and was one of the seven journalists who witnessed her failed execution in Tennessee last week.
9: Here in Nashville, we got word from Krista Pike's attorneys in a statement that she is conscious now and speaking, they said. There wasn't a lot more detail than that, but it was pretty stunning, given that the last update we got was that she was unconscious and on a ventilator. I will say her attorneys are set to have a press conference tomorrow. So tomorrow morning here, Nashville time, there's a court hearing related to the case, and then they're going to have a press conference after that.
2: And what are her attorneys saying then about their understanding of her legal status right now, whether she is essentially, in essence, still under threat of execution?
9: We know that the governor here has said that there's not going to be any more executions in 2026. Obviously, that's only a few months. That effectively just cancels one execution that was scheduled for later this year here. But also means that, at least in Krista Pike's case, they won't be trying to execute her again this year in the next few months. The Supreme Court, the state Supreme Court here, would need to set a new date for her. And I think we can be pretty certain that there might be more litigation over that if they did. So I think it's safe to say that even if that attempt was made, it wouldn't be anytime soon. But as far as her legal status, her attorneys have just kind of reiterated their call for the governor to commute her sentence to life without parole. So meaning she would just, you know, serve the rest of her life in prison. But the governor has not commented on that specifically yet. So yeah, we really don't know what the future holds.
2: You were one of just a handful of journalists who witnessed much of the failed execution. What was it like?
9: Every part of this story the past week has been unexpected and almost more surprising, you know, and shocking than the last. I mean, it was certainly disturbing, but, you know, witnessing any execution is unsettling to a degree. You know, it was a chaotic night, and trying to kind of describe it to people coherently afterwards has been a challenge. And then, you know, as you know, in the almost week since, it's just been uncharted territory. I was kind of shocked that she had survived at all in the hospital, and then now to hear that she's conscious again, and, you know, raising the possibility that we might, you know, hear some comment from her at some point about this experience, if she's able to do that, is just really, I couldn't have imagined. So yeah, it's been a whirlwind.
2: And I think the mother of Krista Pike's victim was there during the execution attempt. What was her reaction like? Has she talked since as well?
9: You know, she, I spoke to her, her name's Mae Martinez, and yeah, her daughter Colleen Slemmer was 19 years old when she was killed in this case by Krista Pike and a couple others in 1995. And she was supportive of this execution. She came to Tennessee to witness it. And yeah, as you say, she ended up being there and seeing what all of us saw, which was this thing go horribly awry. She has not said a whole lot after. She did not give a statement to us there on that night. I believe there's a news outlet here who spoke to her briefly, and, you know, she just talked about how the state had messed this up and obviously not followed through on what they told her they were going to do. But no, other than that, I have not heard, you know, we haven't heard a lot from her. I can only imagine what this has been like for her and her family to have waited 30 years, you know, and gone through this whole experience, which had to have been a nightmare already. And then to now be going through this, it's really hard to get your head around.
2: As you say, there's huge amounts of uncertainty around so many things right now. Do you have a sense how it has all affected public opinion in Tennessee about the death penalty?
9: Yeah, I mean, I think that this is the first time I have heard this much momentum for some kind of change in the process coming from even, you know, Republican state lawmakers here, some of whom are talking about a need for change. Now, to be clear, that doesn't necessarily mean that they're calling for an end to the death penalty or to executions, but it has thrown more aspects of the process into question than I've seen before. But, you know, it has also just kind of revived a lot of the debates about the death penalty that already exists, which is you have some people who obviously oppose it for a variety of reasons. And to them, this has kind of only further illustrated why they think it's a barbaric thing to be doing. And then you have other people who say that in certain circumstances, it can be just. And this to them is just an example of how we've made it too complicated and we should be using, you know, a firing squad or some sort of more straightforward, if also, you know, violent method. And so it's kind of gotten us back to that core tension where we have this system in America where we have a death penalty, but there's a lot of debate about how to do it, and also some apparent unease about doing it in a way that would be too violent or look too much like killing a person. And so I think this has brought all that back to the fore as well.
2: Stephen Hale, reporter for the Nashville Banner there. We've had a message in from Mohamed Kemi in Monrovia, Liberia, who is asking President Trump to grant her clemency and questioning why America still carries on capital punishment.
3: To France now, where more demonstrations over conditions in schools are being planned for Wednesday. The movement started last month in Paris with high school students angry at a lack of teachers, overcrowded classrooms and run-down buildings. But they've since been joined by university students and concerned parents. Here are two students explaining why they joined the march.
10: We have missing professors every year. Also, our bathroom and restroom for girls and boys are missing doors. We only have like 4 bathrooms for the entire school.
11: It has to make people react and it has to make the government react. And we won't stop until the government changes things for us.
3: Now, protesters took to the streets in the cities of Lyon, Paris, Rennes and Marseille yesterday. And France's biggest union, the CGT, is calling for more. There's been violence too, and whilst police have faced accusations of being heavy-handed in their response, the government says 715 officers have been injured since the protests began. Politicians in the left-wing party of La France Insoumise, or France Unbowed, have faced accusations from government ministers of encouraging the protests. Let's speak to one of them now, Nathaniel Oziol, who's a member of parliament for a constituency in Hérault in the south of the country. Welcome to the program. Is this accusation that you're an encouraged protests fair?
12: Well, good morning. Obviously now the government is looking for scapegoats in order to not to answer about its own responsibility in the situation. But it's high time this government faces its own responsibility, because this situation is due to its own decisions, their own decisions to cut financial budget in education, in public service. And you have heard these high schoolers, they say it. They need teachers. They need proper, normal classrooms. That's what they are asking for. This is just normal conditions, normal teaching and learning conditions, which they are asking for. So this is very, I mean, these are legitimate claims, in my opinion.
3: But they are legitimate claims, but we have seen instances where there has been some level of violence in those protests. What do you make of the response so far from police?
12: Oh, it's really shocking. I am shocked, and everyone should be shocked when you see we are talking about teenagers, 15, 16, 17 year old teenagers, sometimes younger. One of them has their teeth torn out. One of them lost their eye. One of them had their jaw broken. One of them had their hand torn off. This is really what we are talking about, minors here. So yes, the police response has been disproportionate. The government must answer about this. This is not a correct answer to legitimate claims. They should stop right now, make the police stop right now their disproportionate answer, a reaction, and give a a proper answer. And we are going to discuss the budget in the National Assembly in a few days. This is now that they should put money in schools, teacher employment, to build proper normal classrooms and so on and so forth. This is what they are asking for.
3: And that is what is bringing me to my next question. Is there no other way of dealing with this? You are a member of parliament. You say you're going to parliament to discuss the budget. Surely you are the people's representatives who should be raising these grievances in parliament. Shouldn't these grievances have been settled there?
12: Yes, they should have been. Every year we are asking for for the government to stop their budget cuts every year. So you have seen that every year this is a tense moment in the year because the government doesn't manage to implement their measures. And we are...
3: Well, France does spend, in fact, much more than, you know, similar nations on schools. Among large economies in the EU, France devotes more than 5% of its GDP to education, and it's the fifth highest in the bloc. So it does spend quite a substantial amount on education already.
12: Okay, but we are talking about completely run-down buildings. You have in some high schools, you have the rain pouring inside the classrooms. Since the beginning of the year, so since September, some classes haven't had any teachers in front of them for some disciplines, and some of them haven't had teachers for years. So this
3: right,
12: is
3: and these are the issues that the teenagers have been raising on the streets. Many thanks for speaking to us, Natalie Oziol, Member of Parliament for a constituency in Hérault in the south of France.
2: Well, let's pick up on some of those issues with our business presenter, Archana Shukla, joining us from our Singapore bureau. We heard there the opposition MP calling for greater investments in education, echoing what many of the protesters are saying. So why is France in a situation in which it's perhaps finding it challenging to spend on reforms?
13: James, for several years previously, the government in France has actually been spending a lot on populist measures. They've been borrowing a lot of money, and it was working very well for them because, the debt levels were within range and the interest costs was also contained. Now the situation has changed. Right now, the government is spending more than it earns. Their debt burden has ballooned to a point that they would be paying about 91 billion euros in 2027, just as interest payments. And this is something that is, bringing some sort of a scare for, people who look at the financial situations. Even the central bank governor has warned that this is a situation that the government needs to actively handle. Reason why the government possibly proposed austerity budget earlier last week, saying that they would be cutting down on government spending on welfare, actively freezing public sector wages, including those of teachers as well, because they are massively spending a lot of money in paying interest debt. So that is where the challenge fiscally is for the government to spend on massive reforms at this point in time.
2: And that issue of high debt, I mean, that's a big problem for quite a few economies. Even the IMF is highlighting that.
13: Absolutely. The situation really changed over the last few months with, energy prices going up, and that has affected the bond yields, which possibly has gone up to multi-decade high in multiple, benchmark indices, which somewhere is a benchmark for global borrowing costs for all the governments and even for you and me. So borrowing costs are quite high. The IMF chief is in Singapore today, and she's, speaking about how the governments need to really work on bringing this debt level down. She, in fact, even mentioned France's situation and also the fact that, France's situation is somewhere also going to affect the other Eurozone countries like Spain. We're talking of Ireland, Greece. All are finding themselves in a similar situation where their, public debt is rising to a limit which is not sustainable. And the governments need to look at consolidation, so basically cut back on spending, reduce their interest payments, and look at containing that debt situation.
2: Archana Shukla on our business desk in Singapore. Thank you.
3: Time now for some sports news with Isaac Fanning.
14: Yeah, Lionel Messi's time as an Argentina footballer is over. He played his 208th and final game for his country against Benin, where he scored the last goal from the penalty spot and added two assists in a 3-0 win on an incredibly emotional evening at the Estadio Monumental. Fireworks and lasers paid tribute to the man many call the greatest footballer of all time. The silhouette of Messi holding the World Cup he won 4 years ago was beamed into the sky using lasers. There was an emotional national anthem which was sung. Messi was in tears alongside his three sons. 10 minutes into the match, it was paused as a firework display. He illuminated the skies as fans applauded Messi. Afterwards, he delivered a speech where he thanked the fans, who he said had made every Argentina game a home match. He said not returning to play for the national team would be a huge pain. There was not a dry eye in the house, as some of Messi's teammates visibly emotional, an end of an era. Elsewhere, Messi's great rival, Cristiano Ronaldo, says he is not retiring from international football, but deserves to be punished for walking out on Portugal after head coach Jorge Jesus, he says, broke his word. In an extraordinary statement posted on Ronaldo's social media page, the Portuguese speaks of meeting with Coach Jesus before the international break, saying that Jesus, who decided not to play Ronaldo in matches against Norway and Denmark, despite getting him to warm up in one of the matches against Norway, had come together and decided what they would say in the press conference. And in this statement, he said he made a mistake. He expected Jesus to say he made a mistake of not having someone of the stature of Pelé or Diego Maradona warm up and then not putting him into the game. If I had to do it again today, I would not. Jesus, however, according to Ronaldo, put forward a completely different version of events. He went on to apologise to the Portuguese people, Ronaldo, for leaving the camp, and said that if he is physically fit and playing for his club, scoring goals, that he hopes after serving whatever suspension is imposed on me, he'd be available, as he always has been until today, to compete and win for our national team. More sport coming a little bit later on in the programme.
2: There's been a minute's silence and memorial events are being held across Israel as the country marks 3 years since 1,200 people were killed in the Hamas-led October 7th attacks, which triggered the devastating war in Gaza. Two-thirds of those killed in the attack were civilians. It's been called the deadliest day in modern Israeli history. One person who experienced it all firsthand is the retired general, Noam Tibon. He jumped in a jeep and drove alongside his wife to Kibbutz Nahal Oz and the home of his son Amir and his young family as they were under attack. Now, he's now one of nine candidates from families directly affected by the October 7th attacks who are vying for a seat in parliamentary elections later this month. Welcome to the programme. Take us back 3 years then.
15: Good morning. You know, it's really a very special day. But October 7 was a regular day here in Tel Aviv, where I live. And basically, we were swimming in the sea 6:30 in the morning. And only 7:15, we got a WhatsApp message from our son Amir in Kibbutz Nahal Oz that they have terrorists in their neighborhood. And basically, my wife Gali and I started a journey. I took a pistol, which I have in license, and we went south. On our journey, we met a couple that escaped from the Nova Festival, and we rescued their life. I was involved in a battle against terrorists, against Hamas Nukba, with soldiers. One of them who killed next to me, I took his rifle and his helmet and killed terrorists. We evacuated the wounded soldiers, and only at 1:30 p.m. we were at the gate of Kibbutz Nahal Oz. And basically from there, I was fighting with IDF soldiers on the street of the kibbutz. We killed more than 30 terrorists. And 4 p.m. was the greatest moment of my life, where we came near my son's house. And I went directly to the window of the safe room. I knock on the window and I shout, "Amir, the Abba, Amir, it's dead." And then I heard the beautiful voice of Galia, my oldest granddaughter, 3 years old then, which said, "Sababa, grandpa came." And in the evening, we evacuated more than 400 live people from Kibbutz Nahal Oz.
2: 3 years on, there is a big debate in Israel about political accountability, what could or should have been done to prevent that attacks. Do you think there is blame to be cast?
15: I believe that we need to, you know, build a formal investigation led by a Supreme Court judge, according to the Israeli law. And we're definitely going to win the election. We're going to kick out Benjamin Netanyahu, which is the worst prime minister ever, from his office. And I think the first step will be, you know, to build this investigation, because we really need to understand what happened to us. And everybody that was in charge of this failure, from the military and, of course, from the government, need to go away.
2: Could it happen again, do you think, October the 7th?
15: You know, Israel is surrounded by enemies. Unfortunately, we, you know, all the fronts are still open. And this is also a big challenge for our new government that we will build. And yes, it's a dangerous world. You know, only, you know, 2 weeks ago, by really very good action by a hero, Indian pilot, and few local Israelis that were on a flight, you know, a huge disaster, you know, didn't happen.
2: Yeah, that flight by flight to Tel Aviv. So I guess you're saying threats are still out there. Noah Tibon, thank you very much indeed, former general. 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
3: Hello, welcome to Newsday on the BBC World Service with James Copnall in London and Anne Soy in Nairobi.
2: Krista Pike, a Tennessee death row inmate who survived a botched execution last week, is now conscious in hospital.
3: Ukraine's capital has again come under attack from Russian airstrikes this morning. We take a look at how the city's bridges are being targeted.
2: And the Argentina legend Lionel Messi plays his final international game.
4: BBC News with Emily Thomas. Israel is commemorating the third anniversary of the October the 7th attack, when more than 1,100 people were killed in a Hamas-led offensive launched from Gaza. Ceremonies began with a minute's silence. Vigils are also being held in cities around the world. Myanmar's military leader Minaw Klang is in Malaysia for talks on repatriating thousands of migrants. The visit has been widely criticised for giving recognition to his government, despite its refusal to negotiate an end to the Myanmar civil war. One of football's greatest players, Lionel Messi, has made his final international appearance for Argentina in a 3-0 win against Benin. He said afterwards that playing for Argentina was the most wonderful thing that can happen to you. The Saudi-led coalition battling the Houthis in Yemen says a missile launched by the Iranian-backed group has been intercepted over Riyadh. The Houthis say they attacked two Saudi airports and an airbase. Ukraine's capital has again come under attack from Russian airstrikes, with at least two people killed. The mayor of Kiev, Vitaly Klitschko, said warehouses had been damaged. The French government has appealed to protesting students to return to class after another day of nationwide action. The protesters have been demanding more investment in education. A court in Australia has sentenced a former Roman Catholic bishop to 6.5 years in jail for sexually abusing two young Aboriginal men. Christopher Saunders was Bishop of Broome in Western Australia at the time. He resigned when first accused in 2020. All American military operations on the Japanese island of Okinawa have been suspended for 48 hours after a US Marine was accused of murdering and robbing a local woman. An alcohol ban has also been implemented, and soldiers must undertake discipline training. World News from the BBC.
2: Thank you for all that update, Emily. 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
3: Over the next half hour, we'll hear more about that botched execution in the US. The inmate has now recovered and is speaking, according to her lawyers.
2: We'll also head to Ukraine. Our correspondent there has been looking at the impact of the war on bridges.
3: And we speak to this year's winner of the Kane Prize for African Writing. And the legend, Lionel Messi, has played his final international game. Your comments on that are welcome. Our text number is +44 77 86 20 50 85.
2: When authorities in Tennessee tried and failed to execute death row inmate Krista Pike last week, it made headlines around the world. She was administered two lethal injections last Wednesday, but survived the procedure and was transferred to a hospital in Nashville. It was thought, though, that there was a real possibility she would never recover. Now, according to her lawyers, she is conscious again and even talking. Pike was sentenced to death in 1996 for the murder of 19-year-old Colleen Slemmer. For more on these latest developments, I've been speaking to Dr. Joel Zivert, an anaesthesiologist advising Pike's defence team.
19: She's better than she was when she was first, removed from the execution chamber. I think she's now extubated. That is, she's off the mechanical ventilator and she's able to communicate, to talk. She doesn't have much memory of what happened to her. Her first memory seemed to be being a patient in the hospital with a breathing tube down her throat. And she didn't get the month right. She thought it was September still. So she's got some catching up to do, but I think she knows sort of at least who she is and now knows where she is. So those are, you know, positive findings, certainly.
2: In terms of her memory, is it just the short-term memory that is missing, that i.e. that she is not aware of the failed execution attempt, or is she unaware that she was on death row, that she committed that horrible crime so many years ago?
19: You know, this is a good question. I don't currently know the answer. I think that that's going to require more time. I mean, I think it's conceivable that there still could very well still be some injury here. But the fact that she's, you know, communicating, at least as I understand, as well as she is, you know, that I think portends, you know, a better outcome.
2: There had been concerns about the possibility of long-term damage, including brain damage. Is it too early to say anything on that level?
19: Yeah, I think it's too early. I mean, I think the fact that she's doing as she was doing, as she is now, is, I think, a stronger predictor of a better outcome. And of course, the court requires that she understand what she's done in order for them to try to kill her again. If she has injury to the brain where she lacks the, you know, the memory or the capacity to understand the nature of her crime, then that is exculpatory with respect to being able to, you know, face being, you know, executed or an attempt to be executed in the future.
2: Is it then possible that there may in future be competing narratives over her health, over her state of well-being, one from her legal team, one from the state?
19: Well, I think we could probably guarantee such a thing will take place.
2: There were legal attempts by her team to stay the execution. That at least gives some indication of what she was thinking before this happened.
19: Yes. Well, I think that, you know, that was, of course, her plan. I mean, you know, I think that what was on offer are several things. I mean, I think that, you know, some of the arguments that were made about the fact that, you know, that she was a she and that this would be the first execution of a woman in 200 years and so on. I mean, these are fine, but I'd like to think that what Krista is owed, of course, is the normal process that's available to any prisoner on death row in terms of her defense plan to, you know, to try to remove the execution as her punishment. And I would imagine that Tennessee at least perhaps has, you know, lost its nerve to a certain degree, you know, at least temporarily, considering what has happened here. But I would be surprised if they completely lose their enthusiasm for this and will not, you know, presuming that they can prove that she has agency and capacity, that they may seek, you know, again to execute her, and they would be within their legal right to do so.
2: Is it clear to you now how she survived that attempt to execute her?
19: You can think of this as a, you know, as a poisoning. Think of it maybe as an overdose, unintentional overdose. So people have used barbiturates in the past, you know, to try to kill themselves. You know, barbiturates are available, you know, I mean, they're no longer popular as they were before as a sleeping pill, and but people use these drugs. I mean, they're used in assisted dying, you know, as an oral preparation and an intravenous preparation. So they're, you know, they're fatal. Now, what makes them fatal, you know, is, of course, if you take them and then you are, you know, you are unwatched and you are left to be, and then you begin to, you know, you succumb to the impact of the chemicals. Here, what happened is that she did not get enough chemical, at least, you know, to immediately cause her death. She was injured. But then eventually, you know, she was moved to a hospital. So now, if someone has these, you know, this medication circulating in her blood, which she had, she's now, you know, being maintained in an intensive care unit. So it's possible to, you know, counteract the depression on breathing and the blood pressure impacts and other sorts of things that can be managed in, you know, effectively in an intensive care unit. So it's clear that, you know, without those things, she could very well have died.
2: Is it true that she had asked formally to be executed by an all-female firing squad rather than by lethal injection?
19: I believe also that hanging was also, suggested. The peculiarity of the defense is that the burden is shifted, I think, unreasonably entirely onto the prisoner. So they have to prove that the method that the state has chosen will cause a death that will be cruel. And further, they're obliged to come up with their own other method. So it's not that Krista, you know, wants to die by a firing squad per se, but she's required by law to also add another method that she believes will, you know, will result in a death that will not be cruel.
2: Dr. Joel Zivert there, who has been advising Krista Pike's defense team.
3: The authorities in Kyiv have said that two people have been killed in the latest wave of Russian attacks on the Ukrainian capital this morning. Ukraine's capital, Kyiv, straddles the Dnipro River and relies on its bridges. 500,000 people commute across them every day, but they were hit by Russian drone strikes for 4 consecutive days over the weekend. Now, the strikes on bridges are part of a major increase in Russian attacks on the city. Dan Johnson is our correspondent in Kyiv and sent us this report.
20: Russian attacks have been intensifying throughout the summer to the point where the air raids here in Kyiv are almost constant some days, on the busiest 19 in the space of 24 hours. That is disturbing life here day and night. It's causing chaos, and the attacks have been focused recently on infrastructure, particularly the bridges that connect the two sides of this city, which are vital for keeping traffic flowing. It means there is more armament obvious out on the streets. The soldiers are wearing heavier gear, and it's not unusual now to see machine guns positioned at strategic locations around the city. There's a nip in the air, the leaves are starting to fall. So how are people feeling about the impending winter? Kristal is actually visiting Kyiv from Southampton to see her relatives.
21: We were actually on the bridge when it got like the hole in it.
20: When it got hit?
21: In that morning, we were still on the other side of Kyiv when it got hit. And then we were like the first bus that passed next to it after it got hit.
20: Do you think the city could be cut off, could be divided if those bridges keep getting attacked?
21: Yes, and that is the scary thing, I'd say. Even for my mom's family, because they also work on this side, but we live on the other. So that is the frightening bit, we'd say, getting cut off from like the main source of income and so on.
20: Some of those who don't have the choice to leave this city are more nervous. Tatiana is expecting a baby.
22: I think we need more help from our partners so that they can give us at least some assistance. Our people are doing everything to protect us, and they need at least some help to be able to shoot down all the missiles and drones and everything else. And the rest, people will do themselves. We are strong. We will do everything.
20: But there is still plenty of resolve amongst people here. Dennis works in a restaurant.
23: As for the future, I don't even know what to say. I want to live, and I want all of this to end as soon as possible. For now, I honestly can't believe it. I just live one day at a time. I can't plan anything for the future. I can't even plan for the next week. Of course, I hope for the best, but I don't see any signs this will change soon.
20: Many are considering what the best move is for the forthcoming months. I met Daniel, a 26-year-old ballet dancer who was pushing his baby daughter Estelle in a pram. She's just 2 months old.
24: It's so hard. I've been living in Kyiv now, and we try to prepare for winter because we know this winter will be so hard.
20: What is the hardest thing right now?
24: Every night when you heard alarm or when you go to work and saw drones or some missiles. And it's so terrible when you every time you're nervous about your family, about your friend, about yourself in the end.
0: Are you thinking you'll stay for the winter?
24: Yeah, I think yes, but my wife with my baby, I want to try to go to other country in this winter. It's so hard because you want to see how your baby grow up. So yeah, it's so hard decision, but I think it's safe, it's more important. Yeah.
3: That report by Dan Johnson.
2: It's quarter to the hour. This is Newsday on the BBC World Service. Here are a couple of our main headlines. Israel is marking 3 years since the Hamas-led attacks of October the 7th. And Malaysia is hosting Myanmar's military leader to discuss a controversial plan to repatriate thousands of Burmese citizens.
3: And it's time now for some sports news. Isaac Fennin is here and we're dedicating this to a legend.
14: Yes, indeed. Lionel Messi calling time on his Argentina career with a 3-0 win over Benin in Buenos Aires. And on an evening filled with tributes for a man many have called the greatest footballer of all time, he assisted two goals and scored a penalty in his 208th game for his country. Francisco Canepa is a journalist for ESPN. And he told me what it was like to be at the Estadio Monumental.
5: It was really emotional. At the end, mainly, because the game itself, it was at the beginning a little bit boring. Then in the second half was more active and with Messi scoring was... That was the moment when I start feeling the farewell, you know?
14: Yeah, I mean, I know the game had a number of displays, the fireworks, and they stopped play, I believe, after 10 minutes. If you can just talk us through the things that happened during the match to pay tribute to Messi. Oh.
5: Well, that was a really beautiful moment. For me, it was really emotional. To be honest, I cried because for me, Messi is like all my life watching football. I watch Messi. I was talking with my friends because I went there as a football fan, not as a Messi fan, not as a journalist, because I didn't work. And I went there with my friends and we were talking later in the car. We watched Messi playing everywhere. We watched Barcelona because of Messi. We watched hours and hours of Messi and knowing that he is not going to play anymore for the national team, at least, that for me is all that matters. It was really tough when he talked, was... as well emotional. It was nice that he explained about the World Cup final because a lot of speculations were there and he was man enough to admit that we lost fairly, and that is Messi for me. Perfection is not for football, because we're human beings, and he is excellence because he won and he knew how to lose.
14: And it's quite fitting that on the evening he delivers a typically Messi performance, two assists, and then to finish it off, a perfect goal, a penalty to finish off his career. 200 and I believe 8 appearances for Argentina and his 126th goal.
5: Oh, it's incredible. And he had the chance of scoring one or two more goals. It was a pity. After the penalty, there was another play there in the game that he missed, that it was incredible, but and there he showed he's a human being. So that's more marvelous. It's amazing, yes.
14: Even though he's 39 years old, he could still play, couldn't he? He could still continue for Argentina if he wanted to.
5: Yes, but I think that after the World Cup, what happened with his father as well, the first thing that he mentioned when he grabbed the microphone was his father. And I think that the World Cup itself, having 39 years old, his children as well, his father dying, all those things spurs reflection, and it is difficult to grapple with that loss, with being the greatest of all as well, because he played a marvelous World Cup. But I think that it's a wise decision to know when to retire football and not wait until football retires you. And Messi understands that after a World Cup, a new process begin, and he is smart enough to know when to stop.
14: Where do you think he ranks in terms of, you know, for Argentinians? I know they have this special connection with Diego Maradona, but where do you think Messi ranks in terms of his comparison to Maradona?
5: I think it's totally personal. For me, I was born in 1989, so I lived Messi. I didn't watch Diego. When Diego resigned football in 1997, I was seven years old, so I can tell you about Diego. I love him because my father loved Diego. My father, luckily, he never compared, and he loved Diego and he loved Messi as well. For me, Diego, watching videos and watching how the connection he had with the ball and his leadership as well, I think that Diego was maybe the most talented player in the world or in history of football, but Messi was the best player in the history of football. He gained respect from every rival in the world he played against. Messi is worldwide. I think he's like a worldwide hero, not just a national hero.
14: And how does Argentina replace Lionel Messi? Can it replace Lionel Messi?
5: I think he's irreplaceable. But well, you said before, after Diego, we thought that nothing will appear. And 7 years later, a little guy named Messi was playing for Barcelona. Without Messi, we are one more of the good national teams. Messi was now our ace of spades, you know.
14: Yeah, what a career Lionel Messi has had. Francisco Canepa, journalist for ESPN, who watched that as a fan, which is very nice for a journalist to do every now and again.
2: I think that's one of the amazing things about Messi. He turned us all into fans in a way,
14: absolutely,
2: didn't he?
14: Absolutely, yeah. He just was so great, wasn't he, Anne?
3: And he had so many fans around the world, and they've been sending messages. Elton Suare in Nigeria says that watching Messi's journey as a fan is more than watching football. It's watching history unfold. From the little boy with a dream to lifting the World Cup, his journey has given us memories, tears, joy, and moments we will never forget. Thank you, Leo, for making us fall in love with a beautiful game.
2: No, that's a pretty good summary, isn't it? I've also had one from Olochi Akwori in Abuja, Nigeria, who says, congratulations to Lionel Messi on his retirement from international football. Though you peppered my Nigeria side on the pitch while you played us at the FIFA World Cup, we will miss you on the global football stage. You are a legend of the beautiful game. Thank you, Messi.
14: Yeah, we had another message as well from an unnamed sender. What a time to be alive to see Messi play and torment Arsenal in the UCL.
2: That's someone who's directing that at me.
14: Nigerian and Arsenal being tormented. I love that. Much to the dismay of my Arsenal fans, he has been a true international superstar. Wish him well in his next phase of life. He, of course, is going to continue playing, so we will not see the end of Messi or play into Miami, but an incredible international career.
2: Yeah, definitely.
3: And Momo Samukai says, I'm not a supporter of Lionel Messi or Cristiano Ronaldo, but their rivalries brought football great excitement. So were they actual rivals? You two you know much more about football. Or was this a creation of their fans?
6: Oh yeah, they absolutely were rivals.
2: Still are, I'd
6: they
2: say.
6: Still are,

0: World Cup final in 2014, and many had said that he'd never get them back there, and he led them to the World Cup final in Qatar, and he was so brilliant in that final, really dragged them to victory, and seeing him actually lift it, the trophy, was really, really incredible to be there. So yeah, one of those moments I'll tell my grandchildren about, definitely. He, like you said, he turned us all into fans.
1: What a legend.
2: Well, from Leo Messi, who has won it all, to another prize winner, delighted to talk to you about the Zimbabwean author Simbarashi Steyn-Kundizesa, who's been given this year's Kane Prize for African Writing. The award, which has been running since 2000, recognises short story writers from across the continent, and it's been the launchpad for several stellar literary careers. So this year's winning entry, called The Blue Fighter, follows a young boy called Tinashe, whose family falls into financial hardship. And Simbarashi Steyn-Kundizesa joins us now. First of all, congratulations on the award. Not everyone will have had the privilege of having read your winning entry, so tell us about it.
3: Thank you. Thank you so much for having me. Well, like you said, it's about a young boy. His name is Tinashe, and his family falls into financial hardship due to his father's obsession with building fish tanks. So yeah, the story pretty much follows the decline of the family and how they try to navigate that steep decline. And it also touches on, you know, certain aspects of life in circa 2002 in Zimbabwe. You know, so it wasn't just the family's decline, it was sort of linked to the wider economic issues in Zimbabwe at the time.
2: Yeah, tracing a broader story, I guess. How did you land on this idea of this obsession, the father's obsession with fish tanks and the fish in them? Because that's a very startling detail.
3: Yeah, so the idea for the story came from a poem by a South African poet. Her name is Vangile Gancho. Vangile and I, we were in a cohort together in Ghana. That's in last year, in 2025. So it was during one of those critique sessions that, you know, writers will do, where, you know, someone read their work and everyone has to critique or, you know, praise, as it were. So the poem that Vangile read, it's titled My Father's Hands. So it basically talks about the father who has this obsession with building fish tanks. And it also, in those very few lines, kind of gives us the background of the mother's reaction to her father, to her husband's obsession, and the child's viewpoint as well, you know, as in how he observes that relationship, and that would later become a tension between his parents. And so it's basically the child narrating the father's obsession and how it causes problems for the family.
2: Yeah, the mother's quiet acceptance and then eventually, I guess, perhaps resistance. Talking about winning this prize, you say to have a story drawn from my own experience, recognised at this level, makes all those everyday compromises feel worthwhile. Could you just expand on that thought?
3: Okay, so the first part, the story is largely fictional, but it draws on, first of all, Vangile's father. He was an actual person who did actually build fish tanks, not to the level of degree of obsession that the story does, you know, go into. That's fictional liberties being taken there. And the other part of it is the details of the family. They're kind of related to my own experiences, my father growing up, and our own decline economically, because much like the father in the story, my own dad was an accountant, but he quit his job to grow tomatoes. So it kind of touches on both of our fathers, but mostly it's fictional, like I said. And then the other part about, you know, making space. So I'm actually talking to you right now from my office. I'm actually at work right now. So yeah, the sacrifices, you know, writing has been kind of like a side thing that I've been doing around my family, my work life. So yeah, winning the prize, I guess, it gives me that little more belief that I can actually pursue this writing maybe full-time.

0: anything.
1: Well, we won't tell your bosses. Let's just hope they haven't got the radio on. Please keep talking to us. I wonder if you'd imagined your character, Tina Shear, 25 years on. You know, you were writing about a period, 2002, and Zimbabwe's difficulties. What would Tina Shear and the family be doing now?
0: Oh, that's a difficult one to imagine. It depends, you know. I guess it kind of depends on the opportunities that you kind of get, right? If you were in economic strife around 2002, that maybe limits the opportunities. Maybe you didn't get to go to the schools you wanted to go to. So our protagonist probably, you know, I hope he would have made the best, you know, of the situation. Sad to say, the troubles didn't end in 2002. Kind of got a little worse around 2008.
1: Yeah.
0: And it's been a challenging time all around, but, you know, people do break through. People do make successes of their lives.
1: As you have, and congratulations once again on winning the Kane Prize for African Writing. Simbarashi Steen-Kundizeza, thank you very much indeed. Chair of the judging panel was Newsday's former presenter, Bola Mosseru. And that's it for Newsday for today. Bye-bye.
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3: Are you curious about what's happening here in Iowa? 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
4: Coming up after the news, World Book Club with me, Josie Long. This month, we're joined by American author Paul Tremblay to discuss his acclaimed psychological horror novel, A Head Full of Ghosts. The novel follows the Barrett family, whose lives are thrown into turmoil when 14-year-old Marjorie begins displaying disturbing symptoms that could be mental illness or perhaps demonic possession. Desperate for help and financially struggling, the family become the stars of a reality television show, blurring the boundaries between private suffering, entertainment, and exploitation. The truth about what really happened? Well, you'll be pondering that well after the story is done. Paul will be answering your questions about how to play with horror tropes in a way that keeps them fresh and terrifying, the exploitative nature of the media, and how memory can shape and distort our understanding of the past. That's all to come on World Book Club after the news.
5: BBC News with Emily Thomas. Israel is commemorating the third anniversary of the October the 7th attack, when more than 1,100 people were killed in a Hamas-led offensive launched from Gaza. 251 people were taken hostage. Memorial events began with a minute's silence in Israel, and vigils are being held around the world. Yoland Nell reports from the site of the music festival attacked by Hamas militants.
6: Since sunrise, bereaved families and survivors have been gathering here. On what was once a dance floor, there's a memorial for the 378 people killed in the surprise cross-border attack. This was the site of the biggest single massacre on Israel's deadliest ever day. 44 people were kidnapped here, of whom only 25 were returned from Gaza alive. This is the first anniversary of the 7th of October attacks with no hostages remaining in Gaza. But last year's US brokered ceasefire deal has failed to deliver peace or bring security.
5: In its retaliatory military action, Israel has killed more than 74,000 people in Gaza, reducing much of the territory to rubble. Our Gaza correspondent is Rushdie Abu-Alouf.
7: People are still living the consequences of that day until now. Well, officially there is a ceasefire in place, but since then about 14 or 1500 people have been killed and another 18,000 people were injured. So there is daily Israeli airstrikes targeting Hamas in Gaza, but also many civilians are caught in those strikes.
5: Myanmar's military leader Min Aung Hlaing is in Malaysia for talks on repatriating thousands of migrants. A first group arrived back in Myanmar on Sunday. The Malaysian Prime Minister Anwar Ibrahim says he wants to discuss reducing the number of Burmese asylum seekers. Our Southeast Asia correspondent Jonathan Head reports from Bangkok.
8: Malaysia used to be one of the strongest critics of the military regime in Myanmar and of its treatment of the Muslim Rohingya minority. By inviting Min Aung Hlaing to Kuala Lumpur, the Malaysian Prime Minister Anwar Ibrahim is signalling an abrupt change of policy, one which has been fiercely criticised as a betrayal of the humanitarian principles he used to champion. He argues that he has no choice but to engage with Min Aung Hlaing, whose hold on power has been strengthened by a string of military victories and by an election held earlier this year.
5: One of football's greatest players, Lionel Messi, has made his final international appearance for Argentina. He scored a penalty in front of a packed stadium in Buenos Aires and set up two other goals in a 3-0 win against Benin. Messi said afterwards that playing for Argentina was the most wonderful thing that can happen to you. He will continue to play club football for Inter Miami in the United States. You're listening to the latest world news from the BBC. The French government has appealed to protesting students to return to class after another day of nationwide action. The authorities estimate 250,000 people took part in the demonstrations on Tuesday to demand more investment in education, school facilities and teachers. The government has promised to discuss the concerns. The president of the World Anti-Doping Agency, Vitold Banker, has called on Kenya to adopt a strict zero-tolerance policy ahead of Nairobi hosting the World Athletics Championships in 2029. Peter Mwangangi reports from Nairobi.
9: Speaking to the BBC at the end of his three-day visit to the country, Mr. Banker emphasised the need for a credible, independent and effective anti-doping framework that can operate free from interference. He also noted intelligence reports indicating that Africa has become a significant market for illegal performance-enhancing substances and called for stronger collaboration among authorities, sporting bodies and anti-doping agencies.
5: All American military operations on the Japanese island of Okinawa have been suspended for 48 hours after a US Marine was accused of murdering and robbing a local woman. An alcohol ban has also been implemented and soldiers must undertake discipline training. The Marine, Jacob Ballard, is suspected of killing Anna Yagi in a hotel on Saturday and taking her wallet and backpack. He denies the allegations. There have been several violent sexual crimes committed by US personnel in Okinawa over the decades, causing outrage in Japan. India's central bank has raised its main interest rate to 5.5%, the first increase in nearly 4 years. The hike of 0.25 percentage point is aimed at bringing inflation under control. The bank pointed to high oil prices driven by the Iran war as one of the factors behind its decision. World News from the BBC.
4: Hello, welcome to BBC World Book Club, the podcast where the world's most interesting authors answer questions from you. I'm Josie Long, and our guest today is a modern master of horror, Paul Tremblay. Today, he'll be answering your questions on one of his best-loved books, A Head Full of Ghosts, which Stephen King said scared the hell out of him. It's the story of the Barrett family, whose teenage daughter begins to show signs of mental illness, or perhaps something supernatural. And somehow, that's just the beginning of their nightmare. Paul, welcome to World Book Club. It's very exciting to welcome you to the show.
10: It's a pleasure to be here, Josie. Thank you.
4: A Head Full of Ghosts is a very complicated novel. It's part psychological horror, it's a family drama, it's a possession story, and it's an exploration of the evils of the media. At its centre is Marjorie Barrett, a 14-year-old girl whose increasingly disturbing behaviour leaves her family desperately trying to understand what's happening to her. Her mother believes that Marjorie is suffering from a mental illness, while her father becomes convinced that she is possessed by a demon. As the family struggle between these competing explanations, they agree to let a reality television crew film their ordeal, turning their private crisis into entertainment for a watching public. The story is told through Meredith, Mary, Marjorie's younger sister, who's looking back years later, and her memories are fragmented, uncertain, and sometimes contradictory. Was Marjorie mentally ill? Was she possessed? Or is something else going on entirely? As the novel moves between childhood memory, analysis of the reality TV show, and the perspective of the adult Mary, we find ourselves questioning everything. And just a warning, if you're listening and you haven't yet finished the book, this is not a spoiler-free discussion. So, Paul, are you ready to hear questions from around the world about this book?
10: Yes, I am. I'm very excited. A little nervous, mostly excited.
4: Oh, I don't think you should be nervous at all. I'm very excited to interview you about this book. And I also think because the book is so much about what information you can or can't trust, you know, how complicated memory is, how complicated different people's perspectives are. I feel like us having different perspectives from around the world on your book is a perfect start.
10: Amazing.
4: So the first question that we have is from Matthew in South Africa. And he says, I love this book. It started slow, but even at the beginning, there was tension that twisted tighter and tighter until the shattering end. Masterfully done, sir. I wonder what inspired you to go into horror. Most horror lovers I know have loved it since childhood. Was there anything in particular that frightened and delighted you as a child?
10: Well, thank you, Matthew. And I don't know if there's anything in particular. I mean, everything terrified me. I mean, some of my earliest memories of film, television, are of horror movies. Being of the age that I am, pre-cable television when I was really young, like, you know, 7, 8, we had a program called Creature Double Feature that played on Saturday afternoons. So, you know, you'd have to wait a whole week, and then the first movie would be a Godzilla or a kaiju movie. And that's sort of what drew me in, as, you know, like so many little kids, I love dinosaurs. And to me, Godzilla was just like a extra dinosaur.
4: Oh, sure.
10: But then the second movie would be a horror movie. And usually bad ones, like black and white 50s, Attack of the Killer Leeches, Attack of the Killer Shrews.
4: I'm so
10: But they would
4: jealous.
10: Also show, yeah, they would also show like Hammer horror films. It's the first time I saw those. And, you know, Christopher Lee's portrayal of Dracula was definitely the scariest. So I don't know, those movies gave me nightmares. I was and still am a card-carrying scaredy cat. So, you know, when people ask, why horror? And they usually ask it with a little bit of disdain. For me, it's like, well, I don't understand why you aren't attracted to horror or at least interested by it. Because for me, it's always been there.
4: Yeah, I'm also a lifelong horror fan. And I honestly couldn't explain why I'm so compelled by it. I think I just find it so heightened.
10: Yeah, it makes you feel. I feel bad for folks who say they feel like they're desensitized. I can't imagine. Like, I still, you know, as someone who's in his mid-50s now, I still get freaked out by movies or books. You know, I still, if I'm traveling in a hotel, I have to have the bathroom light on with the door open, depending on, you know, how bright it is, just because I can't stay in the total dark by myself.
4: Oh, no, I'm the same, especially in terms of, I convince myself, I say, well, a person could get in. And then I say, no, they couldn't. And they go, well, a ghost could get in. And I'm like, oh, damn, I can't disprove that. We're very lucky that you're going to read a few readings from the book. The first one that we have is from fairly early on. And it's one of a few Barrett family dinners that we see through the story. And one of the early examples in the book of something sinister going on with Marjorie. I was wondering if you would like to read it for us.
10: Sure, as I crack my creaky book open. Hey, Dad, I actually talked about heaven today at my appointment. Marjorie wiped her face with the back of her hand and then winked at me. Dad had stopped taking me to church when I was 4 years old. My only memories were of boredom, wooden benches, and the big hill out behind the church on which we used to go sledding. So heaven was this vague, uneasy, almost cartoonish concept, a confusing cultural mashup of puffy clouds, harps, winged angels, golden sunlight, a giant hand that may or may not belong to a giant man with a flowing white beard named God. It was this exotic place kids at school would sometimes talk about, telling me their dead grandparents or pets were there. I didn't understand it, what it was, why it was, and I didn't really want to. Marjorie asked Dad, can I ask you what I asked Dr. Hamilton? Sure. Dad moved food around on his plate like he was the petulant child being scolded. You believe in heaven, right? Yes, I very much do, Marjorie. And hold on, I didn't get to my question yet. So in heaven, do you believe that the ghosts or spirits or whatever of your loved ones are there waiting for you to share in eternity? Yes, but Marjorie said, wait, and giggled. I'm still not to my question yet. How do you know for sure that in heaven, the ghosts of the people you love are real? I'm not sure what you're asking. I'm asking, how would you know if you were really talking with the ghost of your father, of Grampy, say, and not some demon totally faking it? What if that demon was perfectly impersonating Grampy? That'd be pretty horrible, yeah? Picture it. You're in heaven with who you think is Grampy. The ghost looks like him and talks like him and acts like him. But how can you be sure it's really him? And as more and more time passes, you realize you can never be sure. You can never be sure that any of the other ghosts around you are not all disguised demons. So your poor soul is forever in doubt, expecting that in any one moment of eternity, there will be some terrible, awful, horrible change in Grampy's face as he embraces you. Marjorie got up, clutching her glass of water to her chest. Her chin was stained red with spaghetti sauce. Sitting around the small circle of our kitchen table, I looked at Mom and Dad, and they looked at each other as though they didn't recognize anyone. No one said anything. Marjorie slowly walked out of the kitchen. We listened to her footfalls, to her progression deeper into the house, and then upstairs to her room, and we heard her door click shut.
4: Thank you so much. It's horrible. It's a horribly unsettling piece. And I feel like it really does give you a small taste of the whole book, because it is that feeling of what can you trust? And how can you be sure that these things aren't going to be horrific? And I think it's such a great way of encapsulating all of the themes of the book. Do you feel like we wanted to talk a little bit about the fact that part of this ambiguity comes through the narrator herself. You have Mary narrating, but you kind of have three separate unreliable narrators throughout the book. You have her as a child, you have her as an adult, but we know that she's holding back, at least until the very end. We're not even totally sure even then. And you have her as a pseudonym writing a blog as an adult about the reality show. We've got a question from Marguerite in Pennsylvania about this.
11: Hi, I'm Marguerite Turley. I'm a bookseller from Pennsylvania. Paul Tremblay means so much to me. I had stopped reading horror as an adult once I had children, and it became very difficult for me to deal with a scary story. Everything frightened me, obviously, as a new parent. Anybody that has been a parent knows this. But I stumbled upon A Head Full of Ghosts by Paul, and all of a sudden, I remembered how much I loved horror as a child. He is still my favorite author and probably always will be because of his incredible way with words, and his use of ambiguity frustrates the hell out of me, but also keeps me coming back for more every time. My question to him is this. When did you fall in love with the unreliable narrator trope, and what made you decide to use it in your writing?
10: Well, thank you, Marguerite. I really appreciate it. And thank you for all the bookselling that you do and just being the cool, kind person that you are. Yeah, so, you know, as a writer, one of my obsessions is with sort of the malleability of memory, of identity, and even reality itself. So I get drawn to ambiguity, you know, because of that obsession of, you know, I just don't know. We like to think in our daily lives we know things are the way they're supposed to be, but ultimately we don't know. The thing that excited me the most about A Head Full of Ghosts, when I knew that I was going to play whether something was ambiguous, not something, whether the supernatural was actually happening or not. Normally when I felt like people talked about ambiguity, it was the author was withholding information purposefully. And in this book, I wanted to do the total opposite. I wanted to flood the reader with as much information as possible, giving them too much information. So you have this feeling that, you know, the quote unquote real answer is in there somewhere, but it's impossible to parse just because you have too much information. Or maybe more frighteningly, there is no true answer at all and you'll just never know. But I don't know, as a horror writer, to me, that feeling of unease, yeah, I'm definitely addicted to it as a writer and a reader.
4: And why do you think you chose to have three separate versions of the same unreliable narrator in this book?
10: Well, one, that, you know, for anything that's written in first person, that's an inherently unreliable narrator. Sure. We are all the unreliable narrators of our own lives. And I've always loved first person as a reader and a writer. So, I mean, just thinking, oh, wait a minute, I can't have Mary narrate as an 8-year-old. That would be way too twee. I wouldn't be able to tell the story the way I wanted to. So having like an adult version of the 8-year-old 15 years post, you know, just right there, that 15-year gap in the trauma of what happened to her is going to change her point of view and change her memory. So, you know, her retelling what happened to her at eight years old is going to be inherently unreliable.
4: Yeah.
10: And then you have the blogger who is revealed to be adult Mary, her clearly trying to pick it apart and trying to make sense of it herself from a total rational angle, sort of maybe discounts the memory of what the 8-year-old has. You know, and then as you mentioned, there's sort of like the cagey guardedness that she has when she's talking with Rachel. So I don't know. I thought it was going to be interesting to have like the same person giving you the story almost three different ways without purposely contradicting herself.
4: Yeah, absolutely. We've got another question now from Kylie in Utah.
12: Hey, Paul, it's Kylie from Utah. I'm always impressed by how authentically you write kids and teens. What is your approach to capturing the way young people think, speak, and see the world without making them feel like adult characters in smaller bodies? And has that process changed at all over the years?
10: Thank you, Kylie. Geez, maybe I'm still a kid. I still think this is true, but I don't know. I have such strong memories. You know, as I'm getting older, I'm losing specific memories, but I still feel like I've held on to the emotional memories of being a young person and being a teenager, sort of that double-edged sword of the excitement and fear of the future. And honestly, it's helped that, you know, I've had two kids of my own and that I was a high school, middle school math teacher for 30 years. And so I've always been on the kids' calendar. You know, every June I get super excited for summer, and then every September I get depressed for school. Huh. Just being around young people has been a great lesson as a writer. And Josie, you and I were talking earlier off air about our kids. You know, when I was writing this book, my daughter Emma was the age of Mary. So a lot of Mary's, 8-year-old Mary's personality was infused with Emma. But also my son Cole. Cole is the one who didn't like spaghetti sauce as a kid. So I don't know, it's just being observant and great models and just remembering that even though I like how Kylie put it, I almost try to not treat them as adults in little bodies, but give the child characters the same respect you would give an adult.
4: Yes.
10: Right? Like even respecting their emotional lives and respecting their thoughts, you know, not necessarily pointing out that they're wrong, but hey, this is how, you know, they would be thinking, you know, at this point, or most likely would be thinking.
4: I think you can really feel that depth in it. And one of my favorite parts about the book was, yes, it's a horror book, but the moments of tenderness and care in the parenting and in the family dynamic, you know, before things obviously go south, they ring so true and they're so full of a certain kind of creative imagination that really does like paint a deep picture of that family. Like you manage to work in so many details of the lore of that family and it feels so real and so loving. And that to me felt like just such a big part of the richness of the book, you know, to have those in
10: there. Thank you. Yeah, I mean, as much as the, you know, the father, John, is sort of maybe a villain of the book. And I shouldn't hesitate to say maybe. But like I wanted the parents, especially all of them, the family, are trapped in this maelstrom. And, you know, maybe it is or isn't inevitable, but like the decisions that they're making are just making things worse. You know, with the pressures of all these outside forces, that, you know, many of which are out of their control, like their economic situation being one of the biggest pressure cookers. You know, and then what's going on with Marjorie herself. You know, these are things that are beyond her parents' control, and they're doing the best they can. As much as, you know, John, I wanted to be somewhat of a riff on like a classical gothic father figure gone wrong. There's a part of me that still feels a little empathy towards John. I don't share his beliefs, but, you know, I think his experience is a horror as well.
4: We have a question now from Amy in the north of England, which I'm going to read out for you, but I'm not going to do a northern accent because I feel like that's unhelpful. She says, you use framing devices, found footage, blog posts, transcripts, or stories within stories. What draws you to these meta-narrative structures, and how do they help build tension compared to a traditional linear narrative?
10: Well, let me say this. For my novels especially, I'm always trying to be focused on, I want to tell stories for the people of now. Like, I have no idea if anyone's going to be reading the books in 5 or 10 years or certainly 50 years when we have the lobster human AI hybrids that are left. Are they going to be reading my books? I don't know. Anyway, I think it reflects my interest as a reader. I'm definitely a sucker for fun narrative play, but it has to work thematically for the story. It just can't be like a trick. So particular to A Head Full of Ghosts, it was about muddying the waters. It just made sense to me that given when this was taking place, oh, a reality TV crew would come in. Mm-hmm. And I felt it was really important to have the blogger be sort of like the Greek chorus, the comments like, hey, you know, this looks like this movie or this book or this movie, you know, something that the reader was probably already thinking. And I thought that would be effective to have, you know, a voice in the book tell you like, hey, I know what you're thinking, but that isn't this, or it does look like this. Again, I think it all goes back to just being a person who's alive now in the age of misinformation. And that part of it definitely creeps in to my writing because it feels like now. And again, I'm really trying to make things feel like as real as possible. And so including, in this case, a blog post or another book, I included a screenplay or including texts. I mean, those are the things of now. So yeah, why not use them? Why not include them?
4: Yeah. If you actually want to make something that feels real, you need it to represent what's actually happening.
10: Yeah.
4: Next, we've got a question from Tom, also in England.
13: Hi, Paul. My name's Tom. I'm an aspiring author from Norfolk in the UK. I really loved Head Full of Ghosts, particularly kind of like the ambiguity throughout the novel, the way it kind of plays along the session story kind of conventions without ever kind of, you know, sitting into them fully. I like the meta-commentary of it and the way the story kind of constantly makes you question whether it's like supernatural, psychological, or whether it's like even like media kind of based, influenced. My question is about Marjorie, possibility that the family interpret kind of possession as maybe connected to mental illness, including like maybe suggestions of schizophrenia. The horror at times, obviously in the past, has used mental illness as kind of a way of kind of stigmatizing or making someone with psychiatric conditions look frightening or terrifying. So I just wanted to ask how conscious you were of, while you were writing the novel, of that kind of stigmatization of mental illness and how you kind of approached that without wanting to kind of reinforce it any further, because I think it's really well done in the book. So I just wondered how you kind of approached that in general. Thank you.
10: I have to admit, at the time of writing it, 2013, I was more focused on the idea that the Catholic Church in particular was using symptoms of mental illness to conflate that with possession, you know, and it has a long sort of dark history of doing that. So for me, that was like where most of the work of the book went into it, like trying to point out like, hey, everything that looks like something supernatural is happening, that very easily could be an explanation. Either Marjorie is suffering from mental illness or, you know, it's just bald-faced misogyny at play, where they're using the fact that Marjorie couldn't possibly know this because she's only a 14-year-old girl, you know, as proof that she's possessed. Otherwise, I wanted to treat Marjorie not with kid gloves, but I wanted to treat her with care. Like, I wanted to honor her experience. When I say that, what happened to her and what she was going through was awful, and I wanted to make sure that the reader felt awful as well. In fact, I mean, I think there's even a line in the middle of the book where Mary is talking to Rachel, and Mary says something to the effect of, you know, how is it not horrific enough that, you know, you got to watch like the, you know, mental breakdown of a teenage girl on television. That's not horrific enough for you. You know, if a novel was to have a thesis statement, you know, I remember thinking that that was it. Yeah, I think if I was writing this book now, frankly, I'd be a little bit more nervous about using the trope of mental illness, but hopefully I didn't add to that trope.
4: Yeah, well, I think like part of the sensitivity of the book and also the ambiguity of the book and the fact that the book is so complicated is really testament to the fact that you didn't do something schlocky or exploitative in that way. Next, we've got a question from Seattle.
14: Hello, my name is Kalila from Seattle, Washington. Love this read. It is one that I recommend often for other horror lovers. The constant grapple of if Marjorie is possessed or a victim of mental health really keeps you on your toes. But some of my favorite details are the growing things in the cardboard house. The cardboard house starts as this idyllic haven that has a lot of sentimental meaning to Meredith. Then, like her sister, and because of her sister, it changes. To me, it seemed like some kind of warning system, in a way showing Meredith that the growing things were getting worse inside Marjorie, perhaps. It seemed that the house became more possessed or disturbed as Marjorie began to spiral. Because as an eldest sister myself, I guess I hope that through what is happening to Marjorie, she is still trying to protect Meredith. Another reason I ask if the growing things story, the cardboard house, and the imagery of the vines are warnings is that Marjorie draws that little leaf on Meredith's hand the same night she draws the vines on the cardboard house. Would love to know more about why you think Marjorie would put the leaf on her sister's hand when in the growing things story, Meredith is the only one not sick. Also, if Marjorie's takeover of the cardboard house was a warning, a reminder of the story, or was it to specifically torment and dominate Meredith in her space? Thank you so much.
10: Wow, what an amazing question. I love it. So I wrote the short story Growing Things back in like 2011. So it was kind of fun to start writing A Handful of Ghosts and like, okay, I have these two sisters and part of their relationship is that they tell each other stories, or the older sister Marjorie tells Mary stories. And I was like, oh, what story is she going to tell? And I was like, oh man, the Growing Things story would be perfect. You know, since I wrote it, I figured I could use it. And I mean, and putting that into the book was so important. It became like a thematic part of everything that came into the book. So it's such a wonderful question. I feel like I feel like a jerk for dodging it, but well, let me say it this way. I think it's both, if that's not a fence-sitting thing. I mean, she's still definitely doing the older kid dominating the little kid, speaking as an older child. I had two younger siblings, but I do think she's also trying to protect her sister as well. It's the kind of thing where it's like, hey, I can torment my sibling, but if someone else tries to do it, I'm going to fight and protect her and do all that I can. So I think all of that is there inside of Marjorie for sure.
4: It's a very horrific rendering of a very real relationship, of a very real thing that happens, you know. It's so funny. I was really hoping that you would say it was both, because I feel like a lot of this novel is about like having your cake and eating it with that regard, you know.
10: No, for sure.
4: Paul Tremblay, thank you. More about A Headful of Ghosts in a moment, but first, a quick pause for the news.
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4: Coming up after the news, World Book Club with me, Josie Long. This month, we're joined by American author Paul Tremblay to discuss A Headful of Ghosts. The novel follows the Barrett family, whose 14-year-old, Marjorie, begins displaying disturbing symptoms that could be mental illness or perhaps demonic possession. Desperate for help and financially struggling, the family becomes the star of a reality television show, turning their nightmare into public entertainment. Paul will be answering your questions on World Book Club after the news.
5: BBC News with Emily Thomas. Israel is commemorating the third anniversary of the October the 7th attack, when more than 1,100 people were killed in a Hamas-led offensive launched from Gaza. Ceremonies began with a minute's silence. Vigils are also being held in cities around the world. The French Interior Minister has banned police from using stun grenades during student protests 2 days after one of them blew off a schoolboy's hand. Laurent Nunez also announced the launch of several investigations into allegations of excessive use of force by police. One of football's greatest players, Lionel Messi, has made his final international appearance for Argentina in a 3-0 win against Benin, but he'll continue to play club football in the United States. The Saudi-led coalition battling the Houthis in Yemen says a missile launched by the Iranian-backed group has been intercepted over Riyadh. The Houthis say they attacked two Saudi airports and an airbase. Ukraine's capital has again come under attack from Russian airstrikes, with at least 2 people killed. The mayor of Kiev, Vitaly Klitschko, said warehouses had been damaged. The French government has appealed to protesting students to return to class after another day of nationwide action. The protesters have been demanding more investment in education. Sri Lanka's anti-corruption authorities have arrested the former First Lady, Shiranti Rajapaksa, over allegations that a charity linked to her misused donations raised for a children's hospital. Officials say a scanner allegedly bought with the donated money had already been gifted by the Chinese government. She denies any wrongdoing. All American military operations on the Japanese island of Okinawa have been suspended for 48 hours after a US Marine was accused of murdering a local woman. An alcohol ban has also been implemented and soldiers must undertake discipline training. And that's the world news from the BBC.
4: Hello. Welcome back to BBC World Book Club, where the American author Paul Tremblay is answering readers' questions about A Head Full of Ghosts, the story of a family torn apart by a demon, maybe? Mental illness, perhaps? The intrusion of exploitative media? Without question. Our first question in the second half of the show comes from Maggie in Shropshire in the UK.
18: This is Maggie Mitchell from Shrewsbury in Shropshire, and this is the first horror novel I've ever read because I'm a scaredy cat. I think it is generally girls who are subjected to the visitations of spirits and who receive the unwanted attention of demons in horror movies. Is that also true for horror books? Could this book be written about two brothers? Thank you for this experience of reading my first horror novel.
10: Well, thank you, Maggie. I mean, it would have been a different book if I had picked two brothers. I purposely picked two sisters because I did want to engage in the long history of possession stories, usually relying upon the possessed bodies of teenage, if not prepubescent girls, and how problematic that is. And there's definitely a lot of commentary, certainly within Karen's / Mary's blog posts within the story, which, again, it was fun that I got to sort of comment on, like, things that I didn't like about, you know, the horror tradition or some things that had happened in previous horror stories, while at the same time serving the greater story about, like, oh, here's, we're aware of this, but what does that mean in terms of what really happened between, you know, with his family and with the sisters and with the reality TV show that came in?
4: I think it's very interesting to me because until I heard that question, I didn't really take in how much that is so skewed towards women and how I was trying to think, have I seen anything in this vein where it is sort of boys and brothers? And I'm not sure. I feel like boys and brothers get monsters. They don't necessarily get demons in the same way. It's very funny to me that I haven't analysed how horror is cut up that way. Are you tempted to write things in future where you're deliberately taking things and putting them on their head?
10: I think I try to do that as frequently as possible. Yeah. Now I'm thinking, oh, maybe I would write another possession story with two brothers this time. And that's a great observation on your part, that, you know, the two brothers with a monster as opposed to the possession. I mean, I think, again, it's the idea of a young girl being possessed and being sexualized is obviously like this misogynistic patriarchy, you know, religious theme that comes up in so many of the horror stories, certainly films, you know, of the 70s, 80s, and even beyond.
4: And we've got a second reading, which I think is along the lines of this topic, but I found it hard to introduce because I want to stress that I don't think it's doing that badly. I think it's doing it really well. I think it's her sort of having more agency in this story than perhaps those other characters in other stories are afforded.
10: After a brief argument with Father Wanderley, Mom Barrett ties her daughter down to the bed as everyone else in the room watches. Can you say awkward, uncomfortable? But wait a goddamn minute. Rewatch the scene closely. Go ahead, I'll wait. Karen taps her feet. Back? Yeah? Right? We only see Mom Barrett's back as she supposedly places Marjorie's wrists and ankles in the happy fun time. What's the safety word? Restraints. I mean, holy Jeebus. It's an old and obvious stage magician technique. Keep your back to the audience camera, and us saps and suckers will believe Marjorie is tied down solely by the context of the scene. It, almost, works because it's so bald-faced in its obviousness. We see close-ups of just about everything else in the room at some point during the exorcism scene, but the camera never zooms in on Marjorie's bound wrists or feet. A full 27 minutes passes before a bloody Marjorie gets up off her bed with the restraints magically melted away. By then, the Chompa Priest scene has our heads spinning. See what I did there? So we're panicked and thinking, oh yeah, right, Mom tied her down a long time ago, and OMG, the devil set her free. And I bet some of us are watching, even falsely remembering seeing Sarah tying Marjorie's wrists down. I know I did it first. The clever show monkeys let us fill in those details because they knew if we were distracted enough by all the other craziness, we would. It would have worked too if it wasn't for those meddling kids. That was crossed out. Ah, but we're too smart for them, maybe. Anyway, what we might have subconsciously or initially suspected on the first viewing is all there on the video. Sarah Barrett never tied down her daughter. She only pretended to, and Marjorie played along. Agreed? Good. Now, why would Sarah Barrett do that? And what does it mean? Maybe the Barretts refused to actually strap their splayed-out 14-year-old daughter to the bed, and her fake tying was an improvisation spurred on by necessity. Maybe the show's special effects budget had runneth over, and or they were concerned the restraints would look obviously untied or broken. Possible, especially given the shabbiness of the other special effects used in the room, which I'll get to in a bit later. Or maybe Sarah did it all on her own and went rogue. To be honest, though, I really don't care about the practical whys and hows of the non-restraints. I'm more interested in what it says about Sarah as a character. If we stay on board with the premise that what happens on the show is fiction, then we can analyze the fake tying down in the context of Sarah's character development. And it's a big development. Sarah only pretending to tie down her daughter so that Marjorie can escape later is a big deal. The show went to great lengths over the previous 5 episodes to build Sarah as the passively sarcastic non-believer, one who ultimately deferred to the will and judgment of her husband, drank wine, and moped around the house. Whether the writers intended it or not, the fake tying scene is Sarah's melancholy moment of redemption. Melancholy because we know it's too late for her to truly help her mentally ill daughter. Tired of being told what to do by the cabal of men in her home, Sarah finally rebels and aids her daughter's eventual escape, even if it is only a brief and terrible escape. While we cheer Sarah's growth of a backbone, we facepalm as Marjorie's knowledge of the right is again presented to us as proof positive of her possession. This is one of the most misogynistic aspects of the show. Not only is it impossible for a silly girl to know what the patriarchy knows, i.e. Christian verse and scripture, canonical works of literature, everything written by and for men, of course. We're supposed to actively fear that she has acquired that knowledge. That obnoxiously Christian theme of forbidden knowledge hits us over the head as heavily as a cudgel. Yes, I said cudgel. Marjorie even seems almost bored with her recitation. The misogyny is so obvious and pervasive that it's almost ho-hum by this point. So let's go goth again. Karen dresses in black, puts on old Morrissey CDs. Like many of the greatest characters of gothic literature, Marjorie is a doomed protagonist, one who mirrors the themes of the story or show. Is Marjorie going mad in the parlance of the gothic, or are there supernatural forces at play? Marjorie is a liminal being. She's presented as both human and animalistic demon, as both hero and villain. The danger she presents, the taboo, forbidden knowledge she attains somehow, her becoming what we fear before our eyes, is both threatening and seductive.
4: Thank you. That reading touched a little bit on kind of the misogyny coming from the male figures in the book, the underestimation of the daughters and of the mother. And our next question comes from Anna in the Netherlands and touches on this again. She says, I didn't expect to cry reading a horror book, but I did several times in this. At small moments, I wasn't expecting. When John was so tired but still tried to play with Mary. When Sarah broke down and shouted at Mary when she was only trying to help. Mary playing by herself in the cold and not wanting to come inside. I think they foreshadowed something horrific. Even before the ending, I couldn't contain my emotion. I wanted to ask about Sarah and the role of mothers in horror. A lot of the time you have sceptical men in horror media. A woman senses a ghost or a monster and is dismissed, and only when the man is directly affected do they take notice. Why did you make Sarah the sceptic in this role?
10: Wow. Well, first, thank you. And I'm so glad the story affected you that way. I mean, it's not that I want your tears, but I'll take them. My editor sometimes accuses me of writing sad horror. But anyway, yeah, I mean, I definitely wanted Sarah as much as, I don't want to say she's less active a role, whereas John, I mean, I wanted John to represent, you know, the literal sort of patriarchy, religion, etc. So I needed a counterbalance. We needed to have the skeptic and, you know, and that was Sarah's role. Who, you know, her experience, like all the family's experiences, is horrific. It's funny, I'm just thinking of like my personal experience of having my wife, who was an English major. I was a math major in college. You know, she read an early draft of this book. And after she read it, her suggestion was the mom has to hug the kids more. Oh. And I said, I don't think I'm going to do that. And she says, well, I'm done reading your books then, which is fair enough. It was also a little traumatizing for her because young Mary was so much of our two kids pushed together. But anyway, that doesn't really answer the question.
4: That's like terrorizing experience, that. If you're reading a book that's essentially about your own child.
10: Yes. It's funny, someone, I think Marguerite brought up earlier how, like, after she had kids, she had a hard time reading horror. That was my wife's experience. My wife was the person who turned me on to reading Stephen King when we were dating. Okay. But after we had our kids, she couldn't read horror for a really long time, where I totally went in the opposite direction, where I was just writing about kids in danger and obviously working out my parental anxieties in some way.
4: Yeah.
10: Now, so Sarah, I don't know, of all the characters besides Mary and Marjorie, I think about Sarah the most if I think about the book, mm-hmm. like her experience, you know, and talk about someone who's trapped in a system, which I think we all feel, and we should feel that way now. Everybody's trapped in some sort of system at this point. You know, I was hoping that the reader would definitely feel her frustration, feel her trappedness, but at the same time, not feel like she was any sort of pushover or that she wasn't going to attempt to make things better somehow.
4: Well, having talked about Sarah, the next question we have is about John, and it comes from Lauren, who describes herself as a literary nomad, originally from Hong Kong. And she asks, well, first she wants to say, why did you have to do that to me, setting me up for a good spooky read and then making me cry like that? I love the book, but oh, Mary, my heart. But then she says, for me, it seemed obvious Marjorie was mentally ill. But I wonder, was John also suffering from mental illness, religious mania, mood swings, violence? That could all be a reaction to a horrendous stress, unemployment. His own daughter makes up stories of sexual assault, a cult on their doorstep. But it could also be signs of mental illness. Was this an unrealized familial illness?
10: That's a great question, and thank you. I think you did a great job of summing up, you know, John's sort of dual experience, you know, where he's doing things that most readers, I think, would not identify with or certainly wouldn't do in his position. But, you know, you realize that he is under all these pressures. And of course, who's not to say he's, particularly because of the economic anxieties and everything else, you know, that he's not undergoing some sort of, if not a mental break himself, but he's certainly, I'm sure, suffering from stress and anxiety, etc.
4: It's interesting seeing him as a kind of counterpoint to Marjorie and thinking about if you are the child of your parents and you do have the same kind of psychological setup as your parents in some way.
10: Yeah, for sure. You know, and he's convinced he knows the answer, you know, and there's also just hopefully like the normal strife and pushback that you're going to have between a parent and a 14-year-old. I mean, that's just there automatically. It's healthy to have that pushback. But, you know, when everything is put into the pressure cooker, that is the lives of the Barretts in this novel, you know, makes the pressure on their relationship, builds it into like a really impossible, untenable kind of place.
4: I also wanted to ask, do you feel that John was somebody who's exploited in the book as well?
10: Oh, for sure. Yes, 100%. You know, it's not said explicitly, but in terms of like what is the media that he's consuming? I mean, obviously, to the point where in the aftermath, you know, there's some evidence that he's been contacted by some pretty ultra religious groups, et cetera. So, I mean, there's certainly, you know, the information that he's been fed through his life, mm-hmm. you know, through his faith life, et cetera.
4: And then I suppose he goes to this priest and the priest sells him out and, you know, exploits him for his own financial gain.
10: 100%. You can tell that John is broken, not only because of what's happened to his daughter, but like, I think all the trust that he'd had in this process, you know, the wider process of the religion, you know, his set of beliefs, that's all fallen apart after the attempted exorcism, you know, and that's all hanging there in that last third of the book.
4: Yeah. I would love to ask if you would read your final reading coming from nearing the end of the book. Marjorie has crept into Mary's room in the middle of the night and Mary starts filming.
10: Yes. You may be delighted or horrified that the section that you chose in my classroom for Halloween, just because I would have to celebrate like Halloween, I've read many of my students this section.
4: Oh my gosh.
10: And they were fine.
4: What age are we talking?
10: So 14, 15.
4: Oh, okay. That's bad. Yeah. If you're going to say eight. I'd be like, good Lord.
10: No. My blue blanket was in a lumpy heap on the floor. I whispered my sister's name, and when I did, the blanket started to rise slowly. The rising part was long and thin. It was her arm. It had to have been her arm. She was raising it so that it looked like a snake head. Or a vine. I whispered her name again, and the rising part stopped. The blanket bubbled with activity underneath it, and then the rising part widened, fattened, to the size of her head. A costume Halloween ghost, without the eye holes or mouth hole. As she sat there under the blanket with her legs crossed, or maybe she was crouched, balanced on the balls of her feet, her body concealed by the blanket and by the house's window frame. I told her to get out, to leave my room, to go away. Those skeleton white hands I'd previously imagined shooting out from under my bed came out from under the blanket and wrapped around her neck. They pulled the blanket down over her face, skin tight, and the blanket formed a shroud with dark valleys for eyes and mouth. Her nose flattened against the unyielding cloth. Her mouth moved, and choking growls came out. Those hands squeezed, so the blanket pulled tighter, and her blanket-covered mouth opened wider, and she shook her head, thrashing it around violently as she gasped and pleaded with someone to stop, or maybe she said she was trying to stop. Her hands were still closed around her own neck, and I'm sure it was some sort of optical illusion or a trick or a kink of memory, because her neck couldn't have gotten as thin as I remember it getting. And then the rest of her body began to spasm and lash out, knocking into the house, her feet jabbing out from underneath and recoiling like a snake's tongue. I took another step back, and suddenly the cardboard house exploded and shot out toward me. The roof smashed into my face and knocked me over. I fell backward, landing hard on my butt and with my back pinned up against my bed. I managed to keep hold of the camera, which along with my arms and hands was stuck inside the chimney slot of that house. I couldn't see Marjorie over the house she dropped on me, but I heard her run out of my room and into the hallway. I punched and kicked the fallen house, the now loose flaps and folds tangled in my arms and legs like thick weeds. The house finally gave in, slumped off, and rolled away toward the closet. I scrambled onto my feet. My blanket was on the ground in a harmless heap pinned under the collapsed cardboard. Determined to video an escaping Marjorie, I ran out into the hallway. She wasn't there. The light from my camera failed to reach the end of the hallway and the open mouth of the confessional room. The hallway walls faded and frayed into the dark. I strained to hear movement from Marjorie, from anybody, and all I could hear was my own revved up breathing. I walked down the hall to her door, the whole time expecting Marjorie to jump out of a darkened corner, the bathroom doorway, the top of the stairs, or from the confessional room. Her door was closed. I tried pushing it open with my foot, but it was latched shut. I turned the knob and threw my body weight into it and stumbled inside. Marjorie was in bed, under the covers, lying on her side, her head turned away from me. I kept the camera's light focused on the back of her head. I whispered her name repeatedly as I walked until I was standing right next to her, the light focused into a tight beam on her profile. Her eyes were closed and she was breathing deeply and looked to be asleep and to have been asleep for quite a while. Marjorie? I poked her shoulder. No response or movement. I watched her on the flip screen. The covers slowly rose and fell with each breath, and her face looked green. I kept the camera light on, but paused the recording with a small electronic blip. Marjorie opened an eye and rolled it back toward me. She said, "Did you get it all?" in a low, creaky voice. She calmly repeated herself when I didn't respond initially. "Yeah. Good girl. Show it to your pal Ken tomorrow after school. Go back to bed."
4: I really enjoyed that part. Maybe enjoy is the wrong word. I really like that part of the book because as I read it from that narrative perspective for the first time, my mind was treating it as a paranormal experience. And then to have it recounted again with her watching it on camera and none of it seeming as frightening anymore and none of it seeming as convincing, I found that such a powerful perspective shift. And I was so impressed by what it, how well I went along with all of it. It was so exciting for me.
10: Oh, thank you. I appreciate it.
4: Our next question comes from Jessica from Massachusetts, and her handle on YouTube is CryptidBits, which is really cool. CryptidBits with general tidbits on YouTube. And she says, reading a ghost story, one does not usually encounter many cryptid references, like Mary's love for Bigfoot shows. So, as an avid cryptid fan, it definitely stood out. Was that show added to display a type of correlation between scripted reality shows that prioritise entertainment over support, as the family was being subjected to?
10: The long answer, or the long way to get to the answer, is yes. But, you know, I have to admit, so much of the process of writing a novel, you know, these things that take me, you know, 12 to 15 months to write, is that the fun parts are the serendipity of the things that happen in your life during this year that not only find a way into the book, but become important parts or even perfect parts of the book.
4: Yeah.
10: You know, that said, while I was writing this book, my daughter and I were watching River Monsters in Finding Bigfoot. She was a big Bigfoot fan. So when I included it into the story, it then becomes, at some point, I have to have a reason why it's there beyond just, oh, this is kind of a cool thing. So a lot of it is figuring out the meanings of things, certainly by the end of the book.

0: without any more support or any more help.
1: We've got a question sort of going into that from Lisa in Germany. She says, while writing the book, did you personally have an answer to what was really happening to Marjorie? Did you know which of the possible explanations was closest to the truth? Or was that mystery and uncertainty that we've spoken about always at the heart of the story for you? And after all these years, do you now have your own answer to what really happened?
0: So I haven't allowed myself to have an opinion on what happened to Marjorie. And I frankly don't think there would be like a cut and dry answer either. And to me, if the book is frightening, it's precisely because we don't know. In the years since this book has come out, and you know, I've had a few other ambiguous books like The Cabin at the End of the World, you know, so with that caveat in mind, I sort of realized that whenever in a horror novel, you brush up against ambiguity in the way that I am, where it's thematically a part of the whole book, right? I think it nags at you subconsciously or reminds you of the big ambiguity that awaits us all at the end of our lives. Like, you know, we may have beliefs about what happens after we die. We may hold them strongly, but we really don't know. And I think that's a really uncomfortable thing to deal with. You know, some readers don't mind wrestling with that. And, you know, I would be one of those readers. But I think a lot of readers, especially if you go back to the dreaded Goodreads, have a hard time dealing with that. And I think that sort of represents, in some ways, the larger sort of oppressively religious culture that we live in America in particular. You know, I live in Massachusetts, where it's not as hanging over my head. But whenever I travel to other parts of the country and see all these mega churches, it's like a weird reminder. It's like, oh, yeah, that's not a part of my life. But for the vast majority of people, it is. Yeah. Again, I think I just rambled off. And maybe answer the question. I'm going to pretend that I did.
1: No, I think you did, definitely. And it is interesting. And yes, it's something, especially as a reader in Britain, that I would absolutely forget about as a constituent part of America. I have such a kind of East Coast idea of what America is that I don't think about that element of it. We're coming to the end of the show, and if it's okay with you, I'm going to combine our last two questions just for time and because there's something that I've been relating to them. So the last two questions come from Alex and Kaz in Birmingham. Alex says, there's a theory that Mary was the possessed one and Marjorie knew. That's why she insisted on Mary being at the exorcism. Would you say the theory is a good one? And second question is, are there any fan theories on the ending that you love and think would have been a good ending? And I'm very excited to ask those questions because my takeaway at the very end of the book was like, it was Mary the whole time. Like, it was so terrifying to me. Absolutely terrifying. Yeah, what kind of fan theories have you enjoyed most? And do you think that there's any water to the Mary being the real baddie? Baddie being the wrong word, but you know what I'm saying?
0: Sure. I mean, I definitely would not dream to discount any other theories, because as we talked about earlier, how there's so much data, so much information purposely put into the book. I mean, who am I to say that a certain collection of it or a stack of that data is the wrong version? I mean, I think those theories are fun. Those are cool. And they all basically come off of two branches, right? So I'm not saying this is the end. To me, there's two possible branches, but then those branches have way more branches, right? In the end, where Mary is in the coffee shop, it's cold enough to see her breath. Maybe because the heat's broken, or maybe because is she possessed? Or, I mean, it's all supposed to, whether any of those theories are still true, but that her seeing her breath, she has been and is and will continue to be possessed by what had happened to her, right? It's not going away. So either that breath, cold breath, you know, just represents the fact that, hey, she's been obsessed by, you know, what has happened to her, and rightly so. I mean, there's going to be no avoiding it, or something supernatural is happening in it. So the fan theories, when I do read them, are really fun and smarter than I am most of the time. I certainly would never say one's right, one's wrong. But in terms of a better ending, I like my ending the best.
1: Yeah. I absolutely love the fact that you are leaving us in this program as the readers with this kind of infuriating and horrible uncertainty. Just like,
0: yes,
1: you can never know because it's all there. Thank you so much for speaking to us.
0: My pleasure.
1: Next time, we're going to be joined by Vietnamese-American author and poet Ocean Vuong, who'll be answering your questions about his extraordinary novel, On Earth, We're Briefly Gorgeous, a deeply moving beautifully written story about a son writing to his mother and about family, memory, migration, and the legacy of war.

0: 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It means more book lovers can find us. 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An especially massive thank you to this month's guest, Paul Tremblay.
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2: Are you curious about what's happening here in Iowa? 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
3: Hello, I'm Celia Hatton. It's 8 hours GMT. Welcome to the newsroom. Coming up on the BBC World Service, memorial services are beginning now in Israel's border communities near Gaza as people remember the attacks of October 7th.
4: What we've been seeing is buses arriving here, bringing some groups from Israeli schools. There have been visiting foreign dignitaries and also, of course, the bereaved families and the survivors.
3: We'll hear from our correspondent in Israel and our correspondent covering Gaza. Also in the program, around 200,000 Muslim Rohingyas have sought refuge in Malaysia, but now the government there is sending some of those people back to Myanmar, where they could face persecution. Why make this change? We'll go live to the region. And do you naturally think of AI bots as being male or female?
5: Even when people know that they're working with an AI who is not human, who doesn't have gender, they assign and they apply the same gender biases to these contexts.
3: We'll tell you why that matters. Stay with us.
6: BBC News with Emily Thomas. Israel is commemorating the third anniversary of the October the 7th attack, when more than 1,100 people were killed in a Hamas-led offensive launched from Gaza. 251 people were taken hostage. Memorial events began with a minute's silence in Israel, and vigils are being held around the world. Yolande Nell is at the site of the music festival attacked by Hamas militants.
7: This was the site of the biggest single massacre on Israel's deadliest ever day. 44 people were kidnapped here, of whom only 25 were returned from Gaza alive. This is the first anniversary of the 7th of October attacks with no hostages remaining in Gaza. But last year's US-brokered ceasefire deal has failed to deliver peace or bring security. There's been no end to Israel's deadliest ever war as Israel continues to carry out near daily attacks. Most of the strip is in ruins, with nearly all the population displaced amid dire humanitarian conditions.
6: Gaza's health ministry says more than 74,000 people have been killed in the Palestinian territory since the war began. Our Gaza correspondent is Rushdie Abu Alouf.
8: There is no official ceremony in Gaza to mark that day, but thousands of people were posting in social media before and after. They showed their destroyed homes, they showed their loved one who were died during the 3 years of war. Some people try to mark it in different way by criticizing Hamas and asking Hamas questions. You have said 3 years ago that this is justified action against Israel because you want to release the Palestinian prisoners. Since then, two-thirds of Gaza is under Israeli security control. Most of the families they live in makeshift houses, and nothing has been achieved but misery for Gaza.
6: The French Interior Minister has banned police from using stun grenades during student protests 2 days after one of them blew off a schoolboy's hand. Laurent Nunez also announced investigations into allegations of police using excessive force during the demonstrations. Sri Lanka's anti-corruption authorities have arrested the former First Lady, Shiranti Rajapaksa, over allegations that a charity linked to her misused donations to a children's hospital. Anbarasan Etarajan reports.
9: Sri Lankan investigators want to question the 73-year-old Shiranti Rajapaksa in connection with a $30,000 donation collected by the Sirilia Savia charity for a specialized scanner intended for a state-run cancer hospital. Officials say the scanner had already been donated by the Chinese government. Shiranti Rajapaksa has denied any wrongdoing, saying the money had not been appropriated. Her husband served as president from 2005 to 2015 and remains one of the most influential political figures. Other members of the Rajapaksa family have also faced allegations of corruption.
6: BBC News. President Zelensky says Russian airstrikes have killed at least 11 people across Ukraine. At least two residents of Kiev died during overnight attacks. The capital's mayor, Vitaly Klitschko, said several warehouses had been damaged. Further fatalities were reported in the city of Priluki, east of Kiev. Dnipro and Kremenchuk were also targeted as Russia intensifies its strikes on Ukrainian energy and transport infrastructure ahead of the winter months. India's central bank has raised its main interest rate to 5.5%, the first increase in nearly 4 years. The hike of a quarter of a percentage point is aimed at bringing inflation under control. The bank pointed to high oil prices driven by the Iran war as one of the factors behind its decision. All American military operations on the Japanese island of Okinawa have been suspended for 48 hours after a US Marine was accused of murdering and robbing a local woman. The Marine, Jacob Ballard, is suspected of killing Anna Yagi in a hotel on Saturday and taking her wallet and backpack. He denies the allegations. Here's our Tokyo correspondent, Karumi Mori.
10: During these 2 days, there will be training on standards and discipline. No alcohol is permitted on site and off campus as well. They also announced after this a 30-day period. It's a curfew, and they're calling it a period of reflection. We're seeing on the ground actually a lot of protests now popping out in Okinawa as well as other parts of the country. I saw protests happening in front of Nara Station, which is in the middle of Japan. We've been having protests here in Tokyo as well, about 200 to 300 people outside the US embassy last night.
6: One of football's greatest players, Lionel Messi, has made his final international appearance for Argentina. He scored a penalty in front of a packed stadium in Buenos Aires and set up two other goals in a 3-0 win against Benin. World News from the BBC.
11: Hello, I'm Celia Hatton. This is the newsroom on the BBC World Service. It's October 7th, an anniversary day that carries a lot of significance in the Middle East. 3 years ago today, the Hamas-led attack on Israel began in what would become the single deadliest day for Jews since the Holocaust. Hamas militants breached the border into Israel, attacking military bases and storming through villages, burning homes and killing civilians. The attackers also gunned down hundreds of people at a music festival. In total, around 1,200 people were killed that day. 251 others were taken as hostages. Israel responded by launching a military offensive in Gaza, triggering a war which has killed an estimated 74,000 Palestinians. Later, we'll hear about the current situation inside Gaza, where Israeli attacks are continuing despite a U.S.-brokered ceasefire. But first, our Middle East correspondent Yolan Nell visited the kibbutz of Inir Oz, bordering Gaza, one of the communities hardest hit on the 7th of October.
7: Time stands still in this burnt-out house in Inir Oz, where a couple and their three young children were murdered by Hamas fighters in their bomb shelter. Dalit Aharon, hiding in her own safe room in another part of the kibbutz, got a message from Tamar Simantov.
12: She wrote, "They shoot us." And after that, she wrote with a lot of mistake, "We are very injured." From what we understand after, they touched the house. The children was dying from suffocation. So all the family was killed.
7: Dalit is showing me around with her husband, Achi.
4: Do you support some of the houses being left like this so people can understand what happened?
13: Everybody needs to see and to know what happened, should see the destruction, pure hatred that happened here.
7: In the deserted communal dining room, birds have made nests in the ceiling. Dalit points out the coloured stickers on the rows of residents' post boxes.
12: On October 7, we were 400 people. One of four was either murder or kidnapped. The red stickers are the one that murder, and the black stickers is the one that kidnapped. Some of them were kidnapped and then murdered there.
7: Among those killed in Gaza were Sherib Bibas and her two sons, the youngest a baby. They were seen in a video surrounded by Palestinian gunmen.
12: This is the hardest house for me, because Shiri was a very, very good friend of mine. She was like a sister.
7: The pain is too much for some survivors now making new lives elsewhere. But Dalit, whose parents were founders of the kibbutz, is determined to return when it's fully rebuilt in 2 years' time.
12: For memory of Shiri's and for all the people that didn't have the chance to live here, and for memory of my parents, and to continue our roots.
7: Dozens of burnt-out homes have already been torn down. Just the bomb shelters made of reinforced concrete still need to be removed. A few former hostages are back living in Neir Oz in smart, newly built villas. Emmy Palmer is director of the rebuilding project.
14: We started an entire replanning of the kibbutz. It's trauma-informed design. It tries to help you feel at home and yet feel that the place has changed enough so you're not triggered by every step that you take.
7: There are still unanswered questions about security next to war-torn Gaza, and political accountability for the huge security failures is a big issue in Israel's upcoming general election. But as Ahi chalks up a surfboard at a beach in southern Israel, he and Dalit are focusing on their own healing. This is the first 7th of October anniversary since all the hostages were returned, dead and alive.
13: Until the hostages came back, it was the only thing on our mind. And now it's our recovery, or some kind of recovery, as much as we can.
7: Ahi was taught to surf by an Israeli therapy organization. Today, Dalit cheers him on from the beach. The couple still face huge struggles, but say they're trying to ride out the waves of their trauma.
3: Yolan Nell reporting. And Yolan now joins me live from Reem, near the site of the Nova Music Festival, where hundreds of Israelis were killed on October 7th. Yolan, what's been happening in Reem today?
4: So we've seen many moving scenes here of bereaved parents cleaning and putting candles in the memorials of their lost loved ones. Right behind me is the dance floor of the Nova Festival. It was turned into really a killing field 3 years ago today. Now it's been transformed into a memorial. And for each of those people who were killed, mostly Israelis in their 20s and 30s who just come here for a party at the end of the Jewish holidays, there have been big sort of posts put up which have their names, their stories, and pictures of them. And we have seen buses of young Israelis coming here, some of them with school groups. We've seen Israeli politicians arriving to pay their respects on this day of reflection. Visiting foreign dignitaries have been here as well. This became Israel's single most deadly site on its deadliest ever day. And there have also been other commemorations that have been taking place in the kibbutzim close to the border. There are about 20 communities that were infiltrated in these Hamas-led attacks, and of course Israeli military posts as well.
3: Yolan, you mentioned politicians arriving where you are. We're just a few weeks away from some crucial elections in Israel. How have the legacy of those Hamas attacks affected the discussion that's being had inside Israel now?
4: I mean, security is really a major issue going into this general election. It's the first election that will be taking place since the 7th of October attacks, and many people were surprised actually at the government's choice of timing, which in the end means that the elections come just when this anniversary will be very much in people's minds. But there have been demands, particularly from those who were personally affected by what happened on that shocking day, for a state commission of inquiry. That has not happened up to now from the government of the Israeli Prime Minister Benjamin Netanyahu, and his political rivals are really accusing him of being responsible for many of the failures in security that led to the 7th of October attacks.
11: Yolan, thank you. Yolan now. Despite a U.S.-brokered ceasefire between Israel and Hamas in Gaza last year, Israeli airstrikes have continued in the territory. Much of the population remains displaced, many living in tents and makeshift shelters, while access to food, clean water and medical treatment remains severely restricted. Just before we came on air, I spoke to our Gaza correspondent Rushdi Abu Alouf, who's in Istanbul.
15: There is no official memorial or any event in Gaza to mark that day, but you know, hundreds, maybe thousands of Palestinians use the social media to mark that day. People are posting before and after, before when they used to enjoy the life in Gaza despite all of the difficulties, and after, since October the 7th, they are not enjoying one day of full, you know, peaceful. Despite a year of a ceasefire, the situation continued to deteriorate. Humanitarian situation in Gaza is very bad. People still, after 3 years, queuing to get the clean water and food. Many of the two-thirds of the population, they live in a makeshift tents across Gaza, and the majority of the people lost their homes, their loved ones. Despite the ceasefire, about 1,500 people have been killed in a continuous Israeli, like targeting mainly Hamas, but many civilians are always caught in the Israeli strikes in Gaza. So it is a day that has changed their life once and forever.
11: Rushdi, going back to that day, I was presenting on BBC television that day, and I was the first person to interview you inside Gaza when Hamas started firing rockets into Israel. I remember you were standing on the roof of the BBC bureau in Gaza, at first with not even with a helmet or a flak jacket on. And as the day wore on, I remember you put that protective gear on as I continued to speak with you. Going back to that day, how long did it take you to realize that this was an event like no other that Gaza had seen?
15: It was very chaotic the first couple of hours. We were just, you know, starting our day as normal when kids were getting ready to go to school, and suddenly we had big explosions and rockets flying from all over Gaza. By then we were not recognizing that Hamas is doing this massive attack on Israel, and very quickly we started to receive videos and photos from Hamas and some local journalists about it, and within a couple of hours we realized that this is the biggest event we might face and we might cover. Even standing in that roof that day was not safe. Our buildings were collapsing around us, and we were all the time trying to protect ourselves while continuing, you know, to cover the story. And nobody in Gaza was, you know, ever expected a day like this. People clearly marked this today in their posts. They were saying that we would never expect that the next morning is not coming yet. Like most of them said, that we are still stuck in that morning, and we are still stuck. People are, you know, suffering, and they will continue to suffer for a long time because there is no solution in the horizon. There is no negotiation. Everything is, you know, stopped.
11: That was our Gaza correspondent, Rushdi Abu Alouf. And there's more analysis on what lies ahead for Gaza and for Israel on the BBC News website. You're listening to The Newsroom on the BBC World Service. Let's focus on the U.S. state of Tennessee now. That's where the convicted murderer, Krista Pike, has been in hospital in Nashville since she survived a botched execution attempt last Wednesday. Her lawyers now say Krista Pike has regained consciousness and is talking. In a statement, they say she's receiving critical medical care while handcuffed and shackled to a hospital bed. She was sentenced to death in 1996 for the murder of 19-year-old Colleen Slemmer. Our North America editor, Sarah Smith, is following developments.
16: Lawyers representing Krista Pike have just told us that she is now conscious and speaking and continuing to receive medical care in hospital. That's after the failed attempt to execute her in the state of Tennessee 6 days ago. They say her recovery is medically unprecedented. Long-term prognosis isn't known. They don't know whether she suffered brain damage or any other lasting injuries. There is, we're told, severe damage to her arm, where two lethal doses of pentobarbital were injected into her arm in an attempt to kill her, but that execution failed and she was taken to hospital, at which point the state of Tennessee stopped trying to kill her and started trying to save her life. She was taken into intensive care, put on a ventilator and life support. Now that she has recovered consciousness, her lawyers are once again asking the governor of Tennessee to commute her sentence, not to try to execute her again, but instead to give her a sentence of life imprisonment without any possibility of parole. And what we do know is that the state of Tennessee has said they will not attempt any more executions this year after the failure to successfully execute Krista Pike and others in that state this year so far.
11: Sarah Smith. Dr. Joel Zivit is an anesthesiologist who's been advising Pike's defense team. He's been speaking to the BBC about her condition.
17: She's better than she was when she was first, you know, removed from the execution chamber. I think she's now extubated. That is, she's off the mechanical ventilator and she's able to communicate, to talk. She doesn't have much memory of what happened to her. Her first memory seemed to be being a patient in the hospital with a breathing tube down her throat. I think she knows sort of at least who she is and now knows where she is. So those are, you know, positive findings.
11: Dr. Joel Zivit. Malaysia used to be one of the strongest critics of the military regime in Myanmar, but in a signal of changing regional alliances, Myanmar's ruler, Min Aung Hlaing, is in Malaysia for talks with its prime minister, Anwar Ibrahim. The two-day visit comes as Malaysia's pushing ahead with a controversial move to repatriate thousands of migrants from Myanmar, many of them Muslim Rohingya refugees. The repatriation is happening even though rights groups and UN experts have warned those people could face danger and persecution back in Myanmar, where a civil war is being fought. To hear more, we're joined by our Southeast Asia correspondent Jonathan Head in Bangkok. Jonathan, as I've said, Malaysia was a critic of Myanmar, and now it's hosting the Burmese leader. What's changed?
18: Yes, in fact, Malaysia is the fifth member of ASEAN now to accept official visits by Min Aung Hlaing since he held his much criticised election earlier in the year, cementing his position as president. Malaysia is the most significant because of its previous stance, such strong stance against the military government and its legitimacy. Malaysia still doesn't officially recognise the government. It's bizarre that he's getting this official state welcome, and yet his government is not legally recognised. Malaysia's ambassador doesn't actually sit as an ambassador in Myanmar. Anwar Ibrahim has done this, he says, simply because he said there are practical requirements, that there are things I have to talk to the man who effectively runs the government in Myanmar about, and that most critically is the number of asylum seekers from Myanmar in Malaysia, 200,000 Rohingyas, tens of thousands of other Burmese as well. And he says that unless I meet him, we can't address this. And it's become an extremely heated issue in Malaysia after this toxic online campaign of hostility towards Rohingyas back in June and July, at a time where Mr. Anwar's popularity has fallen sharply. He faces an election within a year. It's a very heated topic. So you can understand why he sees the need to be responding to the hostility towards migrants, to be doing something. The question really is, what's he going to get out of this visit? And I would question whether he's going to get anything meaningful at all.
11: Well, some migrants have already been sent back to Myanmar. What awaits them there?
18: It was very unclear, and we're not getting much transparency from the Myanmar government. I mean, everyone knows about the 1,500 who went back in Myanmar Navy ships last week. There have been thousands of others who had to pay for their own airfares who've flown back. And in those cases, they probably got some family support. But none of the migrants who've gone back, by the way, so far are Rohingyas, who are the target of hostility. So Prime Minister Anwar has let people believe that these arrangements he's made to send migrants back are targeting Rohingyas. There are none, and there's a good reason for that, because Rohingyas are not recognised as citizens and are only allowed to live in Rakhine State, which is in a complete state of war and fundamentally out of the control of the central government. So when Prime Minister Anwar says, you know, we're going to negotiate to get the Rohingyas sent back, that just isn't going to happen. But the other groups who've gone back also, many of them come from war-torn parts of Myanmar. There are Chins there, there are ethnic Rakhine. I mean, it's very unclear about whether they will be able to go back home. And if they are young men, they face the gruesome prospect of forced conscription. The Myanmar military is engaged in a massive conscription drive at the moment. They're quite literally kidnapping people off the streets at night to try and fulfil the quotas, to throw them into this dreadful meat grinder of a civil war where new recruits suffer very, very high casualties. So human rights groups are quite right. They're definitely not in, going back to a safe and stable country.
11: OK, Jonathan Head, thank you very much for speaking to us from Bangkok. In recent months, we've seen many stories about the possible impact of artificial intelligence on our lives, some of it beneficial, but also a lot to be concerned about. And more AI is creeping into our everyday activities, especially at work. But is there a risk the gender bias some of us carry in the real world could be transferred into the virtual world? Dr. Mary Housefield from the University of Limerick in Ireland thinks so. She's the co-author of some new research in how we interact with male and female AI assistants.
5: We put 189 knowledge workers into virtual reality in a simulated office and then had them complete work tasks with AI assistants. We wouldn't call them bots per se, but they were all running on the same AI model behind the scenes, but one looked like a robot and others were human-like. So either a man, whom we called Johan, or a woman, who we called Johanna. It was really interesting because there was this discrepancy between what these workers said about their experience working with the AI and then what they did. So we ran a survey, of course. People said that Johan and Johanna deserved equal credit, for instance, for their work. They contributed to the work similarly. And yet they paid Johanna 10.25% less than they paid Johan. This is one study, one experiment. We have to be careful about the conclusions we draw, but I see two possibilities. The first is that our very mundane human biases infiltrate into this new world of AI. And even when people know that they're working with an AI who is not human, who doesn't have gender, they assign and they apply the same gender biases to these contexts. The other possibility is a little more pernicious. It's that our repeated exposure to female-typed AI assistants like Siri, like Alexa, is reinforcing these ideas about a woman's role at work and this sort of assistant context. And as a result, is potentially reinforcing these biases. So a lot of participants, for instance, in the interviews said they were used to or familiar with working with female-typed AI agents, that perhaps it would be more pleasant to work with them. But as we know from other research on women at work, likability and warmth are not the same as competence. We saw a substantial gap, for instance, in how much Johan and Johanna were seen as trustworthy. And this was driven almost entirely by male participants. So they saw Johanna as no more trustworthy than the robot, whereas Johan, of course, was seen as more trustworthy. So I think the implication here is that these design choices, such as creating a more human identity or assigning a gender, are not neutral, and they can even have economic consequences.
11: Dr. Mary Housefield from the University of Limerick. And now let's look back on the life of one of the last stars from the golden age of Hollywood. The actress Eva Marie Saint has died at the age of 102. She won an Oscar for her first movie, On the Waterfront, playing Marlon Brando's love interest. And she went on to star opposite Cary Grant in one of Alfred Hitchcock's most acclaimed films, North by Northwest. Eva Marie Saint continued acting into her 90s. Vincent Dowd takes us through her long and varied career.
19: Eva Marie Saint took the Academy Award as Best Supporting Actress for her first film. The big star of On the Waterfront in 1954 was Marlon Brando, but she shone too, opposite Brando as a young woman whose brother has been murdered.
20: It's not a spark of sentiment or romance or human kindness in your whole body.
21: Don't look at me when you say that. It wasn't my fault what happened to Joey.
19: Eva Marie Saint had been born into a Quaker family in New Jersey. She'd started acting in New York in the late 40s on TV and radio. On the Waterfront led to many other film offers. But in 1959, in Alfred Hitchcock's North by Northwest, Saint played the other part, which always defined her career. Travelling to Chicago by train, this time opposite Cary Grant.
22: Think how lucky I am to have been seated here.
20: I tipped the steward $5 to seat you here if you should come in.
22: Tell me, what do you do besides lure men to their doom on the 20th Century Limited?
19: Eva Marie Saint matched exactly the Hitchcock ideal of a seductively intelligent blonde leading lady. But she wanted a normal home life too, something her agent found hard to grasp.
23: There was something to do in Europe, a big movie. I said, I can't do it. He looked at me and he said, well, Eva Marie, you'll just never be a superstar. And I said, you know, I guess I don't want to be.
19: The lead roles became less frequent, and later the work was mainly on TV. But Eva Marie Saint lived to become the oldest holder of an Academy Award, an Oscar awarded more than six decades earlier at the start of a long career acting on screen.
24: Vincent Dowd looking back on the life of Eva Marie Saint. She's died at the age of 102. You've been listening to The Newsroom from the BBC World Service with me, Celia Hatton. Before we go, our main news. Israel's marking 3 years since the Hamas-led attacks of October the 7th. France has banned police from using stun grenades during student protests 2 days after one of them blew off a schoolboy's hand. And Lionel Messi has retired from international football, scoring a penalty on his final appearance for Argentina.
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27: 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Janice Bryant-Howroyd, founder of Act One Group, tells us why the lessons she learned growing up in the segregated South in the US still guide her business today, and why she believes human skills matter more than ever in the age of AI. That's all after the latest world news.
28: BBC News with Alan Smith. Israel is commemorating the third anniversary of the October the 7th attack, when more than 1,100 people were killed in a Hamas-led offensive launched from Gaza. Ceremonies began with a minute's silence. Vigils are also being held in cities around the world. In France, the Interior Minister has banned police from using stun grenades during student protests. On Monday, one of them blew off a schoolboy's hand. Laurent Nunez also announced investigations into the excessive use of force. Myanmar's military leader Ming Aung Hlaing is in Malaysia for talks on repatriating asylum seekers, among them Muslim Rohingyas who fled persecution. One of football's greatest players, Lionel Messi, has made his final international appearance for Argentina in a 3-0 win against Benin, but he will continue to play club football in the United States. President Zelensky says Russian airstrikes have killed at least 11 people across Ukraine. At least two residents of Kyiv died during overnight attacks. Bulgarian rescue officials say they haven't found any survivors from a ship that was struck by a drone in the Black Sea early on Tuesday. Ukraine has blamed Russia for the attack. Prosecutors in Taiwan have indicted 10 Taiwanese nationals for allegedly exporting restricted US semiconductor chips to China. Authorities say the suspects used forged documents to obtain the chips. They allege the end user was China's military industry. India's central bank has raised its main interest rate to 5.5%, the first increase in nearly 4 years. The hike of a quarter of a percentage point is aimed at bringing inflation under control. All American military operations on the Japanese island of Okinawa have been suspended for 48 hours after a US Marine was accused of murdering a local woman. An alcohol ban has also been implemented and soldiers must undertake discipline training. And that's the world news from the BBC in London.
27: Welcome to Founders from Business Daily on the BBC World Service. I'm Leanna Byrne. Today we're meeting Janice Bryant-Howroyd, founder of Act One Group. She arrived in Los Angeles with just $900 borrowed from her mother and went on to build a multi-billion dollar business, becoming the first black woman to own and run a billion dollar company. Janice says the foundations of that success were laid long before the boardroom, growing up in a family of 11 children in the segregated American South. Janice Bryant-Howroyd, welcome to Founders.
0: Do you want to go back to the very start? You grew up in a house with 11 children. So before we talk about business even, what do you have to do to get noticed in a big family like that?
1: The funny thing is, Leanna, that although I'm one of 11 children, one mom, one dad in the Deep South, that should give you a lot of hint to why it didn't take very much for me to get noticed in a family of 11 children. Mom and dad were keen parents. I got to say the greatest treasure of my life was to have a mom and dad who were in sync on their purpose and who were pretty wide open thinkers in terms of their children experiencing the world and old fashioned in their values. That created for me, I think, a luxury environment to thrive and to grow in, even though there was no luxury around the place financially or in terms of accommodations. Mom would always say, you know, if you've got enough for yourself and a little for somebody else, that's riches.
0: You know, there's a story I came across that when your school textbooks left things out about black history, your parents encouraged you to research what was missing and actually add it into the books for the next pupil. What do you think that taught you? What do you think your parents taught you very early? Were they trying to make you look at a system and ask, what's missing here, perhaps?
1: I attended a segregated school. We got books after they'd been used at the white school. So I come home and I page through the books and I complained about always having to have books with stuff missing out or penciling in it, etc. And my mom said, be grateful you have books. And here's what you're going to do. You're smart enough to figure out what's missing with the information you have. And when you go through life, that's going to be the case. You're not going to always have all the information when you go into a circumstance or walk into a room, but you're smart enough, if you're attentive, to figure out what's missing. And then she took it a step further. She said, I want you to write what's missing. And she'd have me write it on plain white paper and tape it into the book. And she said, that way you give a hand up to the person coming behind you and they don't have to do that same work. In the long term, it became her gift of me understanding that I could learn and share with others what I learned at no cost to me.
0: I'm sure that really developed your character, and your parents seem quite wonderful, actually, particularly your mom. I mean, what else did she teach you? Did they teach you about money as well and career, or was it really just shaping those values?
1: In terms of what mom and dad taught us were great business lessons, life lessons. They've informed my decisions a lot more in these last few years. The lessons that they taught me, the life lessons, are critical. And let me just lean in on this a little bit too. When we mention AI and we talk about the impact of AI in the workforce, whether you're talking about the UK, Europe, or the world, we're finding that some of those things that structured how I built my business in the earliest days, back when I was calling mom 2 and 3 times a day and then fretting about how I'd pay the phone bill for it because I was on the West Coast and she was on the East Coast. Those lessons are being applied out loud today in my business all over again. You see, I started my company out as a search firm for full-time talent. Back then, you used to call it permanent placement, people looking for permanent jobs. I learned that I had to really be exact and on point about the placement. So when I look at where we won, it was because we bothered to understand the attitudes and the emotional settings of people and corporations and put people in great places. Fast forward to today, people are looking for community and they're looking for where they fit, not just where they're going to function. And so the soft skills are becoming incredibly important. And the more a company uses AI, the more important the soft skills are for those companies than those that don't. And so it's interesting you're talking about my home, my upbringing, and what my parents taught me, because what my parents taught me in the home has served me stronger than anything else I ever learned in the boardroom. Mm.
0: Well, you know, Janice, when I read about your story, it's often told as you arrived in Los Angeles with very little. You had borrowed $900 from your mum and you built a $1 billion company. But is it as straightforward as that?
1: Nothing is ever that straightforward. Everything has pivots, everything has different pathways, and everything has occurrences, whether those are market trends, whether those are issues with the growth and scaling. I found, though, that the biggest thing that I had to overcome, and I've said this publicly before, the greatest work I've had to do, whether it's for business or myself, is to forgive myself for being Black, female, and smart at the same time. You know enough about my upbringing to understand that I had a pretty firm frame for how I could see the world and how I could see myself based on those conditions that I grew up within. Again, kudos to John and Elretha Bryant and to my siblings, because they instilled in us the ability, I would even say the passion and the responsibility, to see the world for how we want it, to impact it, not necessarily to linger in how we found it. And that's been the circumstance for my personal and social setting, and it's dynamically impacted how I see my world in business.
0: Tell me in your own words, from when we got to Los Angeles, your brother-in-law gave you the job at Billboard magazine. Can you just take us through exactly what happened?
1: When I first came to Los Angeles, as we shared, I came on a vacation, and my brother-in-law saw how excited and happy, and he said she even had a sense of peace that he hadn't seen before around me being there. You know, we were a tight family. When my sister first went to university, she wrote me a letter. And one letter she sent me had the poem, I think it's by an unknown author, and it's called Ode to Love. And that poem was her way of saying that no matter where we are in the world, no matter what circumstances come in front of us, mind you, civil rights movement came along that same time, and my big sister was not there for me. And so when Sandy left, she left a big hole in my heart and in my daily life. And letters, communication was the way that we sought to patch some of that up. Well, when I came out here, we could go to places, we could do things, we could participate, we could work on voter registration drives and that kind of thing together, where I was too young when she left for university for us to have had that experience. And so Tom saw all of that for her, and he wanted me to stay. He helped Berry Gordy move Motown to Los Angeles from Detroit. They, at the time I came out, he left that job and he was now at Billboard. But I say that to give you an understanding, an idea of the circle of friends they had. When I showed up at my sister's house, she had two very, very well-known artists. One of them British-born, sleeping on the floor in her living room from a party they had, and decided not to, you know, limo back to the hotel and catch the flight the next day. So she said, come on, baby girl. And she hugged me. We threw my luggage, which was just one bag, into her little blue convertible top Volkswagen. And so she drove back to her place in Ladera Heights. And she said, oh, I've got a few friends who stayed over from last night and I'm making them breakfast. So my first day in LA, I'm seeing all of these people and I'm thinking, wow, I'm never going to fit with them. Everybody was pretty. Everybody carried a purse with somebody else's initials on them. Later, I found out they were Louis Vuitton bags. And so that was the environment that I came into, from one that was very different on the East Coast. Tommy saw me as bringing home to Sandy, and he asked me to consider staying. About a month or two after I'd been in LA, I think it was a month and a half, they were going to a Nimitz conference in Europe, and they had extended their stay plan to be there a couple of weeks later. So they were going to be gone for 3 weeks. Tommy asked me to go into his office and help out because a lady named Salpi, who was his exec aide at that time, was going to travel with him and he wanted me to keep his office going.
27: You're listening to Founders from the BBC World Service. I'm Leanna Byrne and today I'm speaking to Janice Bryant-Howroyd, founder and CEO of the Act One Group. Tell us about starting the business and who your first client was.
1: My brother-in-law was actually my first client. Oh. He came back from a business trip he and my sister took after having left me to run his office for just over 3 weeks. And he was amazed at what I'd done do. And he loved it. And in the process of reorganizing his files and his office, I also hired and let go a few people. And he thought that was just such a great fit. So he introduced me to friends of his in the music industry, and they became some of my first clients. And I think some of the same core values and principles I employed as a non-entrepreneur are what has helped us to build a multi-billion dollar business across the globe. Our main focus continues to be that the worker is the center of the universe. It's been a key business mantra for my business from day one.
27: Mm. Now, founders, they often talk about their failures, perhaps taking shortcuts or just not realizing certain things. What was the biggest challenge that you ever faced when building your business?
1: The biggest challenge I ever faced in building my business, and trust me, there were many: economic, socioeconomic, racial, gender, you name it. The biggest challenge for me was to forgive myself for being Black, female, and smart at the same time. I have to say that clearly because I know that regardless of where the particulars land for people, most people are facing some of those same circumstances. Getting yourself right, seeing your world the way you want it to be, resilience, fortitude, those things are said in poems. What is it, that poem, My Mother-in-Law? She was Yorkshire. I won't try to imitate her accent. She had a rich, deep Yorkshire voice. And she loved to sing a song called Trees. And that song finishes, "Poems are made by fools like me, but only God can make a tree." I think living to our aspirations and understanding who we are and whose we are is one of the biggest things that all of us can achieve in life. And it takes a journey in order to do that successfully. And I think success is not a noun. To me, success, as Earl Nightingale said it, is the progressive realization of a worthy ideal. I certainly wish us all success in life today.
27: Well, Janice, you spent nearly five decades making Act One capable of growing and just to where it is right now. But is the final job of a founder often the case to look toward the future and almost make yourself unnecessary for it to be able to continue without you?
1: If you're a founder of hobby shop, your responsibility is to give good product at great prices and help people where you can along the way. If you are founding a business where you're employing people, then my mom told me years ago, the minute you hire that first employee, you're no longer the most important person in your business. And I took that forward to the point that if you can't replace yourself in a way that is successful for the business and the employees you have, no matter where your company is at the time you exit the role of CEO, you failed the business. One of the things I am proudest of is not that my son has taken the role of CEO and I remain founder and I remain chair. The thing I'm proudest of is that he's so capable, he's so kind, that the teams across the globe respect him and know him and have worked with him for years. The preparedness for the role and his decision, not mine, that he would fill it. At one point I even said, oh my goodness, I didn't realize you were so ready for me to go. And you know, continuously the response would be, no, we don't want you to leave. We're just so glad that Brett, we've got a future with Brett. And Brett is, it means born of British. And so when we did it in the UK, everybody was like, hey, you get to live up to your name now. You know, those kinds of familiar, close acknowledgement while keeping protocol, discipline, innovation at hand are what are going to ensure that this company, Act One Group, continues to grow. I may have founded it, but we've got people throughout the organization, even beyond the leadership of the company, who are evolving it, who are framing their communities through the lens that they work from in our company. And for me, that's success. That is the progressive realization of a worthy ideal.
0: Very quickly, if you were to go back when you founded Act One back in LA in 1978, would you tell yourself anything that you know now?
1: Oftentimes when people are asked a question, what would you do differently or what would you say to your younger self? When one reaches a certain point in life, folks say, I wouldn't do anything different. I tell my younger self it's all possible. For me, I do a lot differently, and I tell myself everything I've learned, and I use AI to make sure I didn't leave anything out and to assure that I was thoughtful in how I shared the message, not just to myself, but to those little girls who were sitting in the classroom next to me and those little boys who were sitting there pulling our little nappy pigtails between their fingers. I share it with all of them.
0: Wonderful. Janice, thank you so much. It's been an absolute pleasure speaking to you. I know we've run over time, so I appreciate you sticking around. All right.
1: Well, thank you so much. God bless you.
0: That's Janice Bryant-Howroyd, founder and CEO of the Act One Group. She was speaking to me, Leanna Byrne, for this edition of Business Daily. The programme was produced by Bisi Adebayo. If you'd like to get in touch with the team, our email address is businessdaily@bbc.co.uk.
2: BBC World Service, and now Witness History with me, Lars Bevanga. Today I'm taking you back to midday on the 30th of October 2013. In the small Norwegian town of Rjukan, people are excitedly gathering in the main square to experience something they have never witnessed at this time of year before. Sunshine.
6: I think people were excited the whole week because there was a lot of movement in town, there was a lot of attention, it was a lot of cameras.
2: That's local artist Martin Andersen, and the reason why pretty much the entire population in Rjukan had gathered in the square on that day was an idea he had had 11 years earlier, soon after he moved there with his wife and child. The couple soon discovered that the town was cast in shadow for nearly half the year, from late September to mid-March, because it sits in a deep valley between steep mountain walls.
6: We came in October, so it's just when the sun is disappearing from the valley. So it was kind of hard, I would say. The whole valley is in east-west direction. So in the south, it's a big wall, so the sun is always behind there.
2: One autumn day, Martin was taking his daughter for a walk and found himself chasing the last rays of the sun as it began to disappear behind the mountain to the south, not to be seen down in the valley again until spring. But the sun still hit high up on the opposite mountain to the north.
6: So I was walking and chasing after the sun. And then I thought, why not just put a mirror there and you reflect it down, and if you see it's a blue sky, you know that it will be sun on this spot.
2: As a conceptual artist, Martin is used to creating projects that interact with communities. His idea of setting up a giant mirror high up on the mountain to reflect the sun back down to the people of Rjukan ticked all the boxes for him.
6: It started that I went to Øystein Haugan, who was the cultural boss here, and proposed to him that, okay, what about this idea? Is it possible to find some funding to develop the idea? He said they had like an art scholarship locally that I could be given to start to develop the idea. From the first time I proposed the idea to the local municipality, it took 11 years before it was constructed and finished.
2: The final construction included three giant mirrors totaling 50 square meters, able to illuminate a 600 square meters area in the town square. That's far from lighting up the entire town, but a huge improvement on having no sun at all. But before we go back to that first sunny day, let's step back to try to understand why the sun,

0: sort of a problem that people didn't want to stay in the long winters because of the lack of sun, and they were not adapted to the shadow. So it was a big problem for the factory that people moved out of town.
1: As Martin Andersen began researching the town's historic relationship with the sun, he also discovered his own idea of a sun mirror was not new. Someone had already thought about it back in 1913.
0: First time is a guy called Oscar Kittelsen, who mentioned this crazy idea to just put up big mirrors to reflect it down to town, like a big ray, he explains. It was also proposed by Sam Eide, who is the founder of the city and the founder of the factory.
1: In the end, the town's founder, Sam Eide, constructed a cable car instead. If he couldn't get the sun to the people, he'd take the people to the sun, where it hit, high up on the mountainside. Some of the wealthier citizens, however, could already enjoy more sun than the factory workers.
0: The higher up you live in the northern wall, it tells your status in the society, because you have access to the sun almost 1 month in each end. So that was for the bosses of the factory. And the lower to the ground you were living, the lower were your status in society. The whole town is sort of constructed around the sun.
1: And now, on Wednesday the 30th of October 2013, what had been a factory owner's pipe dream in the early 1900s is about to become reality. It's opening day for the Sun Mirror. The anticipation is palpable, as we can hear in this recording from Rjukan's local radio station. Other journalists from as far away as China and Australia have come to witness the event. The town square, where the sunlight is about to hit for the first time in history, is packed. Sand has been shipped in to create an artificial beach.
0: And people were showing up with sunglasses, and that's what we try to aim for. The feeling of a beach party in the darkest valley in Norway in October. All the kindergartens, all the schools, they showed up. It was crowded and noisy, and it was to the max on the square, I think. I think almost the whole town was present. People were very excited.
1: But there was one slight issue.
0: When you plan the opening of the sun, you need good weather. And it's not so easy to plan.
1: It was, in fact, very cloudy. Could the entire party, in front of national and international media, be in vain? Thankfully not, because just as a local rock star began entertaining the crowds, while NRK National Television was broadcasting live...
0: And I think everybody was shouting, give us the sun or something. And then it came down from the north wall, across the valley and to the square. So, and then it was a big cheering from everybody. And it worked. It's a very beautiful light when it comes down. It's a big contrast to the surrounding, because the shadows are sort of blue. And then you have this ray of yellow, very yellow light. So it has this feeling of stage light, or to be there is to be in the sun. And that was the goal all along, that it should be possibility of sunlight 365 days. And it was very nice, because in these 11 years, it had been... a lot of resistance, actually, against it, because people thought it was a stupid idea. But then when it came, then everybody was happy. I mean, how can you not be happy when you're in the sun for the first time in town in October?
2: And for you, who had the idea and had been working with this for more than a decade, how did that feel for you to see people turning to your ideas, saying, this is great?
0: It was very nice, but it was at this stage, it was much more than my idea. It was for the good of the town. It was our sunlight. So they didn't come for me, I think. No, they came for the sun. Sometimes I call it sort of a smile machine, because you go in there, everybody smiles. When you reach the sun, you smile, even if you don't want to.
1: Martin Andersen's sun mirror has become a major tourist attraction for the town of Rjukan. And as long as the sun is out, people can

0: still enjoy sunlight year-round in the town square. Martin was talking to me, Lars Bevanger, for Witness History from the BBC World Service.
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2: 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I would say it was reckless, definitely. However, I would also want to say that the Israeli reaction to it was unjustifiably criminal.
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4: Are you curious about what's happening here in Iowa? 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
6: A football field to maybe 10 football fields to maybe sometimes even bigger, battery installations are not unheard of.
5: From giant battery farms to the next generation of energy storage technology, made of salt, sand, and even air.
6: There's something called compressed air storage that essentially takes air, compresses it when energy is really cheap. And when you want electricity back, you decompress the air, turn a turbine, generate the electricity.
7: We're unpacking whether we've finally got the know-how to solve wind and solar power's biggest challenge.
6: You need to make sure that that electricity supply is available to match the demand. And that's why batteries are so useful, because you can't predict that for solar or wind, not with the kind of precision you would need.
5: Join us for The Climate Question with me, Greer Jackson.
7: And me, Jordan Dunbar, after the BBC World Service News.
8: BBC News with Emily Thomas. Israel is commemorating the third anniversary of the October the 7th attack, when more than 1,100 people were killed in a Hamas-led offensive launched from Gaza. Yoland Nell is at the Nova Music Festival site, which was attacked by Hamas militants.
9: We've seen some very moving scenes of bereaved parents attending to the memorials for their lost loved ones. This was Israel's single deadliest site on its deadliest ever day. 251 hostages were taken that day, 44 from the Nova Festival, of whom only 25 from the festival returned alive. Israel's sense of security was destroyed 3 years ago. Still, there is not a full sense of security or peace, and there are big questions about security going into Israel's general election later this month.
8: The Hamas-run health ministry says Israel has killed more than 74,000 people in Gaza in response. The French Interior Minister Laurent Nunez has banned police from using stun grenades during nationwide student protest. Mr. Nunez also announced investigations into allegations that police used excessive use during the demonstrations. Hugh Schofield is outside a school in Paris.
10: Yesterday was seen as a big success by the organisers, so inevitably I think today's going to be a bit of a time to get your breath back. They're calling for more demonstrations tomorrow, and in the meantime we have this appearance by the Prime Minister on television tonight, and we'll see what he has to offer. All you can say is that right now what the government has offered so far in the way of rather symbolic measures like putting up a website where students can air their grievances, that's not cutting the mustard with the students. They're not satisfied, and I don't think they will be until there's some money on the table. So a quieter day, but this is far from over.
8: Bulgarian rescue officials say they haven't found any survivors from a ship that was struck by a drone in the Black Sea earlier on Tuesday. The search has now been called off. Nick Thorpe reports.
11: The Togo-flagged Alpha Watan cargo ship was hit by both sea and air drones at around 3 o'clock on Tuesday morning and sank within 3 minutes, according to the Bulgarian authorities. The attack took place 130 kilometres, 70 nautical miles, off Bulgaria's Black Sea coast. Rescue services found debris, but no survivors. It was travelling from Egypt to Romania. Bulgaria has not yet confirmed the origin of the drones used in the attacks. Ukraine says they were definitely Russian.
8: One of football's greatest players, Lionel Messi, has made his final international appearance for Argentina. He scored a penalty in front of a packed stadium in Buenos Aires and set up two other goals in a 3-0 win against Benin. This is the latest world news from the BBC. President Zelensky says Russian airstrikes have killed at least 11 people across Ukraine. At least two residents of Kiev died during overnight attacks. The capital's mayor, Vitaly Klitschko, said several warehouses had been damaged. Further fatalities were reported in the city of Priluki, east of Kiev. Sri Lanka's anti-corruption authorities have arrested former First Lady Sharanti Rajapaksa over allegations that a charity linked to her misused donations meant for a children's hospital. Azadeh Mashiri reports.
12: A $30,000 donation was meant for a specialised scanner at a state-run cancer hospital. One problem, officials claim the scanner had already been donated by the Chinese government. So where did the money go? The 73-year-old former First Lady insists none of the funds were misused, but she is now due to appear before a magistrate. The Rajapaksa family is still deeply influential in Sri Lanka. Mrs. Rajapaksa's husband, Mahinda Rajapaksa, was president for a decade up until 2015. Yet this isn't the first time members of his family have faced corruption allegations.
8: The government of Mali says the army is taking control of the northern town of Kidal a day after a separatist movement withdrew their fighters. The Azawad Liberation Front said it pulled out of the strategically important town following airstrikes launched by the Malian military that's supported by Russian fighters. Prosecutors in Taiwan have indicted 10 Taiwanese nationals for allegedly exporting restricted US semiconductor chips to China. Authorities say the suspects used forged documents to obtain the chips. They alleged that the end user was China's military industry, helping it to manufacture sophisticated weapons. The illegal export, they said, helped bolster Beijing's military strength, posing a threat to Taiwan's national security. Taiwanese officials say those accused knew that shipping microchips to China was strictly prohibited. BBC News.
13: From Mongolia to Texas, a record number of giant batteries are due to come online later this year.
14: A revolution that could change the way we power our electricity grids and our lives.
13: So, will this battery boom mean we can finally ditch fossil fuels?
14: And have cheaper, cleaner electricity?
13: Welcome to The Climate Question from the BBC World Service. I'm Greg Jackson.
15: I'm Jordan Dunbar.
13: Let me welcome Akshat Rathi, senior climate reporter at Bloomberg Green, handily for us a chemist and also a regular face on The Climate Question. I'm hoping you're going to charge up our battery knowledge today, Akshat. Sorry, I couldn't resist.
16: There'll be plenty of puns today.
13: Good.
15: Akshat, we've mentioned that these are giant batteries, but when we say giant, give us an idea of how big these battery installations can be.
16: So the cell itself is very tiny, but because you need to put a bunch of things on top, which will provide safety, will provide cooling sometimes is needed in hot places, and you need protection from the weather, so you get these big boxes. And it really depends how big the battery installation is, but a football field to maybe 10 football fields to maybe sometimes even bigger battery installations are not unheard of. You do want to have these batteries spread out. You don't stack them up typically, because if there's a fire, you could restrict it to one of them and not let others burn out.
13: I really want to explore why we even need batteries in the first place. And I think it would be really helpful to just compare how, say, a solar farm or a wind farm produces energy versus a coal plant or a gas power station.
16: Yeah. The advantage of fossil fuels is that they can be stored and burned when you want to burn them. When there's more demand on the grid, you burn more coal or more gas. And when there's not enough demand, you stop burning them. I mean, there's limits on how much gas and coal you can store, but it's plenty. Whereas with solar power or wind power, you're dependent on the weather. So solar power is generating only when the sun is out, and wind power is generating when there's enough wind. Sometimes there's too little wind. There is wind, but the wind turbine is not going to move in that. And so what you need is, if you want a clean, powered grid, is an ability to store electricity.
15: Do we want the grid to be balanced? There's this delicate dance between a coal power plant, putting in energy and then there might not be sun and you're constantly trying to balance them up?
16: Well, you're trying to meet the demand on the grid, and the demand on the grid varies through the day. So that's what you need to match. The grid operator is continuously analyzing how much demand there is on the grid and making sure that there is enough generation or storage that is available to meet that demand at every instant. So in the UK, typically they split it up in half an hour increments when they put out a notice to all the generators saying, please, how much power can you provide in this hour for this 30 minutes? In some places, you do it every 5 minutes.
15: Wow.
16: So you need to make sure that that electricity supply is available to match the demand. And that's why batteries are so useful, because you can't predict that for solar or wind, not with the kind of precision you would need. And so you have batteries that can then fill up the gap as is needed.
4: What happens if you can't meet the demand with the supply that you have?
16: Blackout.
4: Blackout.
16: It is amazing. We live in a world where instant supply and demand of electricity is met at every moment, all the time.
4: It is staggering.
16: When do you remember a blackout last? And when a blackout happens, we get a Spain event and everybody in the world knows, oh, there's a country that lost out on electricity for hours. Just doesn't happen. The grid is amazing.
15: Why is this battery boom happening now? Because renewables have been booming for, you know, the past decade. So we've had this intermittency problem. So what is it about this moment that has meant we're getting so many more batteries?
16: So renewables have been getting onto the grid for the last 30 years. Like wind power started in the 90s in a serious way. But it was all very small amounts. Only recently have we reached the level of grid penetration of renewables, intermittent renewables, that is creating the need for batteries to have that balancing effect. California, for example, in June, recorded 50% of all its electricity coming from solar. Now, solar couldn't provide for all of that 50%. It's solar plus batteries. So some of the solar in the daytime was excess and was getting stored into batteries. And then that those batteries were putting that electricity back into the grid when the sun goes down. So that is the need. We knew battery demand was going to come because we knew solar and wind are going to increase in the amounts. And that's why we are seeing the boom of batteries almost everywhere in the world.
4: How much is the falling cost of batteries influencing that as well?
16: 100%. Without battery prices falling, they wouldn't be going onto the grid. Electricity is a commodity that people consume, and it means you have to pay commodity prices. You know, there's no green electron premium that you're going to get a taste or flavor of, right? It's just electricity. And batteries, when they were first invented in the 70s, right through the 90s, were really expensive and only were used in camcorders, iPods, eventually laptops. That's where lithium-ion batteries first got put in, because you pay a good amount for your laptop, right? Then the next thing they got used is in cars, because you need a huge amount of battery in a car. So you need the battery to be cheap enough. And because we started making more and more and more batteries as a result of this demand from electronics and then eventually cars, we learned by doing and thus making the battery cheap, so cheap that now you can use it for a commodity like electricity on the grid.
4: How cheap is it? Because I was blown away by how cheap batteries have, how much they've fallen in the last decade.
16: So there are different ways to measure it, but one that I use, because it's an industry benchmark now, is a figure that comes from Bloomberg NEF, which is a research department in Bloomberg LP, where I work as a journalist in Bloomberg News. And their numbers say the price of a lithium-ion battery pack, so that is essentially what would go in a car, or may go on the grid, is $108 per kilowatt hour. And that is an abstract number, but it has come down more than 75% in the last 10 years. And at $100, it's supposed to be the price parity for the cost of an electric car versus a cost of an internal combustion engine car. Of course, the running cost of an electric car is already cheaper because electricity is much cheaper than fuel. But just sticker price, it will be equivalent. And then you put it on the grid because now it's so cheap that it's actually starting to compete with the price that you would pay for generating power with gas or even coal.
15: So for us as a climate change program, batteries are this way of unlocking the full potential of wind and solar. And that means we can then move away from fossil fuels, which create the greenhouse gases, which are planet warming. How much is it about reducing carbon emissions, and how much is it about energy insecurity as well as price?
16: I would say that batteries got started off as a technology that was just superior. So lithium-ion batteries are more energy dense. They pack in a lot more energy in a small amount of space, which is why they went into electronic devices first. And then because the price fell, they were like, oh, maybe we can actually use it in an electric car, which is also a better car. It's quieter. It's a nicer experience. You can put more digital tech in it. So they went into cars. And only after they went into cars is that we realized, oh, actually, they will continue to fall in price so much that we should use them on the grid. So I would say it's more a price story first and a climate story second. But things get muddled here a little bit, because the country that has reduced the price of batteries is China. And China brought in the policy to try and incentivize the manufacturing of batteries and electric cars, partly because of air pollution, partly because of fuel costs, and partly because of climate change. So I think the factors can get muddled. In some markets, it's a pure capitalist story. In other markets, it's a very much energy policy-driven subsidy-providing government mandate.
13: We've talked about this battery boom. Put some numbers on it, Akshat. How big is it, and where are the batteries going?
16: So the International Energy Agency said that last year, there was 108 gigawatts of batteries installed around the world. Most of them in China, more than majority, so nearly 60%. Then the United States, then Europe, and then smaller markets. Now, just to put that in context, there was 660 gigawatts of solar installed last year. Again, mostly in China, and then US, Europe come in as other players. So you can see that batteries are starting to get there closer to how much solar is installed. But, you know, solar really only has a capacity of 20-25%, which is to say, even if you have the solar panel on your rooftop, it's only generating power at its full capacity for about 20-25% of the time in full sunlight. Hmm. And so batteries, on the other hand, at 108 gigawatts, if you really wanted to run them, you charge them, discharge them, they'll run at least half the time. That's the capacity that they'll have. So batteries are getting there. But, you know, solar and wind deployment continues to lead.
15: So if solar and wind are going so fast and we need batteries to kind of unlock the full potential, does that mean we need them to come down in price so that we can have them catch up?
16: Yeah.
15: Or is it technology?
16: Well, if you look at the deployment figures, China, US, Europe, it tells you that it's the countries that can afford to install those batteries that are starting to install them. I'm sure India would like more batteries on the grid. It isn't just about managing renewables, but also making the grid work better. So batteries can reply to the demand of on-off in milliseconds. A gas power plant will take minutes to hours sometimes, because you need to make sure all the systems are running, it's running at the right speed, the turbines are going and the gas is burning, and it's all done safely. Batteries are, they are chemical devices, but their response time is really, really instantaneous. So that's why batteries are also useful on the grid. Surely, even if you had no renewables, just to be able to manage the ups and downs that may come from how the grid operates.
13: So just to summarize all that, the battery revolution is underway. Numbers are climbing. They've never been higher, but they're not keeping pace. And we need so much more if we want to meet our climate goals.
16: Yes, because the amount of renewables that we're adding to the grid is growing pretty quickly. And the cheaper the batteries become, the more we'll deploy them. But right now, the world can't get enough of them.
15: A reminder that you're listening to The Climate Question from the BBC World Service. I'm Jordan Dunbar.
13: And I'm Greta Jackson. This week, we're asking, will the battery boom allow us to finally ditch fossil fuels and have cheaper, cleaner electricity? We're joined by senior climate reporter at Bloomberg Green, Akshat Rathi. Now, Akshat, the batteries we've been talking about today are called lithium-ion batteries. How do they work, and why do we use this particular metal?
16: So every battery is a store of chemical energy. that is converted into electrical energy when you discharge it, and the reaction is reversed. You can put electricity back into the system, and then there's a chemical reaction that stores that energy. The lithium ion, which is the lightest metal in the world, is the charged particle inside the battery that shuttles between the positive and the negative electrodes and provides you with that chemical energy shift into an electrical energy. And lithium does it more efficiently than any other metal ion. So there are other types of ionic batteries. There's a sodium ion battery and there's a lead acid battery, and all types of different ions can be used to shuttle the power. But lithium is the lightest and thus the most effective way of doing it, because it can store a lot of energy in a small amount of space, both weight and volume.
15: So we've got this battery boom. We've been talking about it going on the grid, but also in electric vehicles and cars. What happens at the end of their life? Can we recycle them?
16: Yes. So battery recycling is something that we've done for all sorts of batteries in the past. Lead acid batteries, which are typically there in most cars, even in internal combustion engine cars, powering the lights and the radio, have been recycled, because then you can recover those chemicals and reprocess them and put them back in a battery. Something like 90 to 95% of all the metal can be recovered from a typical battery, a typical lithium ion battery. And that's very good news, because yes, you do not want to mine more than you need of these lithium metal, but also there's cobalt in there, there's manganese, there's nickel. You want to try and reduce your footprint as much as possible. Most places right now that are starting to have batteries in the grid in some form are starting to bring in regulations around recycling. So currently, if you scrap your electric car, it goes to the yard where the battery is separated from the electric car, and the battery is typically managed in a way that it can be recycled.
13: You mentioned there's sodium, salt, and I know batteries are also made of sand as well. If lithium is chemically the best you can get bang for your buck, the energy density and how it creates electricity, why bother with any other type of battery?
16: Well, I think batteries get used in common parlance now because they are so easy and easy to find. But we should separate them as chemical energy devices that are batteries and energy storage devices that are other types of things. So the sand battery is not a chemical battery. It's just a sand battery. The reason to have different types of materials is to try and manage for price events. Lithium prices can vary quite a lot in a year. If you are at a very expensive lithium time, maybe you want to make a sodium ion battery because salt is pretty easily accessible and pretty cheap. Or in the case of storing electricity seasonally. So in the UK, a lot of our energy consumption is in the winter because we need to heat our homes. Eventually, there won't be gas, but electricity that will be heating those homes. So electricity consumption will be much higher in winters than in the summer. And you'll need seasonal storage. Lithium-ion batteries are too expensive for seasonal storage. You want to cycle them once, twice, maybe three times a day so that you can get the value of the money back. Whereas if you want to cycle something only once or twice a year, you need something really cheap, and essentially you want materials that are really cheap to make it, which is why you have the sand battery or the water battery, which we've had for 100 years.
13: Tell us about how both those batteries work.
16: So the water battery is one that I think people may have even seen in real life, which is very simple. It's taking water, typically in a reservoir, that is then put at a higher ground, typically on a hill, in a little other reservoir when there's cheap electricity. So you're pumping it up. And then when electricity is high, cost is high, or electricity demand is going up, you let the water come downhill and you turn a turbine, you generate electricity. So that's a water battery, or hydropower storage as it's called. And the sand battery is a little different. So what you do is if you have really cheap electricity in the day, like solar power, you use that to run an electrical heating unit to store all that heat energy in hot sand and make steam and then use it in a factory.
15: So with the longer term storage, where are we with that battery and storage technology?
16: Well, we have a number of technologies that are sort of commercial. There's something called compressed air storage, which we have a unit here in the UK that essentially takes air, compresses it, when energy is really cheap, and when you want electricity back, you decompress the air, turn a turbine, generate the electricity. There is hydropower storage that we have in lots of places around the world, and we can have more of because there's plenty of geographies where there's a reservoir and then there's a mountain and you can try and create more hydropower storage. But we are not doing that as much as we should be doing. Sand batteries, only one country has it right now. There's also a brick battery that a few countries have now, where instead of heating the sand, you heat a brick and then you store that heat and use it when you want. There was a company that I covered which had a crane and concrete blocks as its energy storage unit. When electricity was very cheap, the crane used to lift the concrete block high up. And when it was expensive, you let the concrete block fall down, turn a motor, generate electricity. But the company went bust because they couldn't build a crane large enough that could do this in all conditions.
13: I don't know why we're laughing, sorry. What's really interesting about some of these ideas...
15: I'm just imagining like a skyscraper, so it's like, bigger, higher, higher. Where does it end?
13: I mean, just these ideas, though, they're so simple, like compressed air blowing a turbine, a crane dropping a concrete block.
16: That's exactly what you need, because energy storage, when done at a seasonal level, has to be so cheap that you need to use materials that are very cheap. So, for comparison, the lithium-ion battery pack price right now is $100 a kilowatt hour, roughly. What you would need for seasonal storage is between $1 and $10 per kilowatt hour. You need stuff that is really, really cheap that you can turn around in some form to store energy and then retrieve it back.
13: And the amazing thing about lithium-ion batteries is they release 95% of the energy which they took in to be charged in the first place. But that's not true of lots of other batteries, is it?
16: Yes. I mean, even in batteries that store energy in chemical form, lithium ion is very efficient, putting back 90 to 95% of the energy that goes in. All the other types of energy storage devices that we talked about, hydropower or compressed air or sand, these are much less efficient, because there are physical things moving, you know, moving water up a hill and moving it back down through a turbine. You typically get only half or even a third of the energy back out of the system that you put in to store.
15: Is there an argument as well, particularly with lithium? Because China controls most of the lithium processing, that's right, isn't it? That you don't want to swap dependence on, say, foreign fossil fuels for dependence on Chinese lithium.
16: Yes, but to some extent, because foreign fossil fuel addiction is one that will continue to be an addiction, because once you've used the fossil fuels, you've converted it to greenhouse gases and you don't want that. But then you go back to the same supplier to buy more fossil fuels. With batteries, you buy it once, you can use it for 20 years. Then at the end of its life, you can recycle those metals and make that battery in your own home country. You don't have to continuously go back to China for more batteries if you were so inclined and so worried about the supply chain. So yes, there's a dependence, but it's not an equivalence between fossil fuels and batteries.
13: Do you think batteries can get us all the way through to a clean energy grid, a world where we can ditch fossil fuels? Or are there other major challenges on the grid that we don't have solutions for yet?
16: Well, on the grid, we don't yet have all the technologies we will need for a 100% solar and wind-powered grid. But we don't need a 100% solar-powered and wind-powered grid. We need a clean grid. We can have nuclear, we can have geothermal. At some point, there'll be nuclear fusion. There are other forms of clean energy generation that we can use to have a clean grid. So batteries can go very far, but not all the way, because we are consuming more and more of our energy in the form of electricity. That means grids are getting bigger and bigger. And batteries are cheap, but they're not so cheap that they can manage for the sort of seasonal demand in some countries like the UK. So you're going to need other forms of clean generation alongside. In industry, they call it baseload, something that can run when you want it to run, like a nuclear power plant or like a geothermal power plant. But I think that's a question we also don't need to worry about for some time. There is no grid in the world that is anywhere close to 100% solar or wind. There's a long way to go, and batteries can take us a long way.
15: Thank you, Akshat, for joining us.
16: Oh, this is fun. Thank you.
13: Thank you, Akshat.
14: and thank you for listening. 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
13: The production team were Diane Richardson, Simon Watts, Melanie Stewart-Smith, Gareth Jones and Tom Brignall. I'm Grey Jackson.
14: And I'm Jordan Dunbar. From all of us, goodbye.

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2: Welcome to Tech Life on the BBC World Service. Today, we have a special edition from inside the UK's national supercomputer. We learn what it does, who gets to use it, and put some numbers on the sheer size of it.
3: So we've got 750,080 cores across the whole system. And that's what makes a supercomputer. It's just really big.
2: That's to come with me, Imran Rahman-Jones, after the latest world news.
4: BBC News with Emily Thomas. Israel marks 3 years since the Hamas-led attacks on October the 7th. More than 1,100 people were killed and over 250 taken hostage. Ceremonies began with a minute's silence in Israel. In France, the Interior Minister has banned police from using stun grenades during student protests. On Monday, one of them blew off a schoolboy's hand. Laurent Nunez also announced investigations into the excessive use of force. Bulgarian rescue officials say they haven't found any survivors from a ship that was struck by a drone in the Black Sea early on Tuesday. Ukraine has blamed Russia for the attack. President Zelensky says Russian airstrikes have killed at least 11 people across Ukraine. At least two residents of Kiev died during overnight attacks. Myanmar's military leader Min Aung Hlaing is in Malaysia for talks on repatriating thousands of Rohingya refugees. The Malaysian Prime Minister is under growing pressure to reduce the number of asylum seekers from Myanmar. The government of Mali says the army is taking control of the northern town of Kidal. It's a day after a separatist movement withdrew their fighters from the strategically important town. Prosecutors in Taiwan have indicted 10 Taiwanese nationals for allegedly exporting restricted US semiconductor chips to China. Authorities say the suspects used forged documents to obtain the chips. Sri Lanka's anti-corruption authorities have arrested the former First Lady Shirati Rajapaksa over allegations that a charity linked to her misused donations meant for a children's hospital. Officials say a scanner allegedly brought with the money had already been gifted by the Chinese government. And one of football's greatest players, Lionel Messi, has made his final international appearance for Argentina in a 3-0 win against Benin. But he'll continue to play club football in the United States. And that's the latest world news from the BBC.
2: Hello, it's Tech Life's Imran Rahman-Jones on this week. And for this episode, we're focusing on something I think is very cool. I've been given the whole programme to tell you about a place I visited a few weeks ago now, not far from Edinburgh. It's not something I think most people in Scotland's capital city know is even there, but I was invited to take a look around. So after passing some of their security checks, I got in a taxi and headed towards the city limits. We've been given instructions on how to get to our location, which isn't exactly a secret, but you have to know what to search for on Google Maps to get it to show up. Our taxi turned off the main road, took us through some woods, and up to a large metal gate. We pressed the buzzer, and the gate slowly slid open. We had arrived at our destination, a squat, quite nondescript, single-story building. Today, I'm going to tell you about the day I spent exploring the site of the UK's national supercomputer. We'll explain exactly what a supercomputer does.
3: So we can model and simulate really big problems on it that would never fit onto a laptop or even a really, really big gaming PC.
2: Who gets to use it?
5: It is really exciting because we'll be able to solve problems that we haven't really dreamt of solving before, and now it becomes a reality.
2: Why I ended up on the building's roof.
3: These big things that look really like the back end of a lorry, these are called hybrid coolers.
2: And what's going on right next door, where an even more powerful machine is being built.
3: It'll use 5 times more power, so 20 megawatts as opposed to 4 megawatts, but it'll do 50 times more sums.
2: On the BBC World Service, this is a special edition of Tech Life from the UK's national supercomputer. To understand what a supercomputer is, we have to go back into history, to the birth of something called parallel computing. In the 1950s, computer scientists were getting frustrated with the physical limits their machines would hit. Each task would have to be completed one after the other. Complex calculations could take days or even weeks to finish. So scientists came up with an idea. What if they could split these larger tasks into smaller pieces and work on them all at the same time? In 1960, a major milestone arrived in France, the Ball Gamma 60, one of the first computers specifically designed around this concept of parallel processing. That was the spark the rest of the tech world needed. The most influential pioneer, an American called Seymour Cray, was named the father of supercomputing and advanced the field by building a series of world-leading facilities right up until his death in the 1990s. By that time, governments, research labs and universities had all built their own supercomputers. Today, there are thousands all over the world. Of the 500 most powerful, the US has by far the most, followed by Japan, Germany, China and France. But if you really want to find out what a supercomputer does, you have to go and see one. Which is why we ended up at the Advanced Computing Facility just outside of Edinburgh and speaking to its director, Professor Mark Parsons.
3: So a supercomputer is a very large computer that we use to solve really big scientific research problems where we can calculate answers to the questions we have on a big computer. And they are at the very, very leading edge of all computing technology.
2: What does a supercomputer do that a normal laptop or someone's phone can't do?
3: So it does two things. One is it can do a huge number of calculations. So the computer I'm going to show you in a minute, Archer 2, can do 20 million billion calculations every second. But the other thing is, because it's lots and lots of smaller computers joined together, it's got a huge amount of memory. So we can model and simulate really big problems on it that would never fit onto a laptop or even a really, really big gaming PC.
2: So what kind of things are we talking about here? What can we use the supercomputer to help us with?
3: Supercomputers are used across every aspect of our lives. We just never know it. So, for example, every time you get in an aeroplane, the wings have been modelled on a supercomputer, the engines, how much fuel those engines use, all of that's been modelled on a supercomputer. We model wind farms. We model viruses. So we did a huge amount of work during COVID. Some of the stuff that they're used for, we really don't see, but it impinges deeply on our everyday lives. So in your mobile phone, you've got the silicon chip, you've got the screen, you've got the battery. All of these different materials that are used to build these things are modelled on supercomputers. And we would never have produced the whole silicon revolution that's powering our lives without supercomputers helping over the last 50 years.
2: We're here out of town, and there were some security steps that we had to get through. Why is it so important to have so much security before we get to the supercomputer?
3: Well, two reasons, really. First of all, supercomputers cost a lot of money, but also they're using huge amounts of power. They're very, very big, and we need to make them secure so that people don't injure themselves, and also so that we can protect the investment the government's made.
2: How much are we talking here, money-wise? How much does it cost to run this place?
3: So my electricity bill this year is about £9 million.
2: Okay.
3: So, and when we get the new supercomputer, it's going to be well over £40 million a year. So big money.
2: We left the meeting room we were in and Mark buzzed his security pass through a series of heavy doors. As we walked through the long whitewashed corridors lit by fluorescent lights, we got deeper into the building until we reached the UK's national supercomputer, Archer 2. As we stepped through the door, a wall of noise and heat hit us.
6: It's really warm. It gets quite warm in here.
3: It does get warm.
2: It's a reminder of the power of these machines, all working on trillions of calculations a second. They're lined up inside large metal cupboards set out in rows. Picture something like a giant gym locker room. But when you open the lockers...
3: So let me show you.
2: Instead of coats and bags, you're faced with a mass of wires, flashing lights and neatly arranged water pipes.
3: So this is one rack, and in this rack we've got lots of what we call blades, and within each blade are four servers. So think of that as a PC. It's got four cores and a laptop. In this whole cabinet here we've got 32,768 cores. So you've got the equivalent of about 8,000 laptops just in this rack.
6: Just in this one, and we've got a whole row of them.
3: And we've got four rows of just like this, so 23 racks in total. So we've got 750,080 cores across the whole system. And that's what makes a supercomputer. It's just really big.
6: So if we pulled one of these out, we would see the servers, the computer chips inside.
3: Yes, and we'll show you one of those in a moment.
6: Brilliant.
3: So as you walk down here, it's going to get much louder. You can hear all the fans. This is all the storage, and this is where the users connect to. And our users connect to the supercomputer from all around the UK, and in fact, we've got international users as well. But it's air-cooled, it's much hotter in this part of the machine.
6: Yeah, we can feel the hot air coming straight towards us.
3: Exactly.
6: And lots of flashing lights in here.
3: Lots of flashing lights. That's mainly because this is the storage.
6: How big is the storage for the whole thing?
3: So this storage is about 15 petabytes. So 15,000 terabytes or 15 million gigabytes.
6: So that's the equivalent of a good few million laptops.
3: Exactly.
2: What I really wanted to get a look at, though, was one of the blades, those individual servers which make up the supercomputer. It wasn't just a case of pulling one out. These units are fragile and heavy. We had to get another machine, something like a mini forklift, to carefully slide a blade out the rack and onto a trolley. A blade is about the size and shape of a small flat-screen TV lying on its side, with a number of green circuit boards fit into it among shiny copper processors, and snugly fit between them, sticks of memory.
3: But they look different because they've got water cooling on them. So we're taking all the heat out in water.
6: Okay, so we've got water running through these pipes.
3: All these black pipes have got water in them. And then running across the top of the processor, running across the communications cards, and running across the memory.
6: They're quite small, given how powerful they all are when they work together.
3: What we learned in supercomputing over the last 30 years is building very dense systems makes them much more efficient from a power and cooling point of view. When I started my career in 1994, I think I calculated this computer is 18 million times more powerful.
6: Wow. Yeah? Okay.
3: It's just amazing.
6: So completely off the scale.
3: Yeah.
6: Is it hard to keep up? Because it seems like the development is so quick.
3: Well, this is the thing. So Archer 2 started service in early 2021, and we're in 2026, and it's completely out of date. And so later this year, Archer 2 will be turned off. And in 27, late 27, the new system will be installed and running. So the next national supercomputer is 50 times faster than Archer 2, which I've just shown you.
6: Wow. And similar size?
3: It'll probably be about double the physical size. It'll use five times more power, so 20 megawatts as opposed to 4 megawatts, but it'll do 50 times more sums. So supercomputers, yes, they use more power today, but they can do many, many more sums. So they're actually more energy efficient than they've ever been.
2: Let's leave Mark for a bit. We'll meet him again later on the roof. I want to go on to how the supercomputer is used. As Mark said earlier, it's a national resource, which means scientists can apply to use its immense power for their research. A quick diversion, though, to South America and a new telescope in Chile, the Vera C. Rubin Observatory. It takes hundreds of detailed photos of the universe every night, and these celestial skyscapes are sent around the world for people to study. One of those studying it is cosmologist Professor Joe Zuntz of the University of Edinburgh.
7: We're interested in the structure of the universe, the laws of gravity that shape it and its history, and the Big Bang that began it. So what supercomputers like Archer 2 do for people like me is let us analyse data like this. It's all very well taking these fantastic photos. If you just have them as pictures, they're not very exciting. You can't do much with them. What we want to do is understand them and model them and like extract data from them.
2: What are you looking to analyse?
7: So
2: what do you want to see?
7: I'm particularly excited about something called dark energy. So dark energy is a very mysterious phenomenon in our universe. And when you look at these distant galaxies, you can detect that they're moving away from us. And we always kind of thought, OK, they're moving away, but they must be slowing down because gravity would be pulling them back together again. But about 25, 30 years ago, we learned that they're not. They're actually speeding up and getting faster and faster and faster. So that means there's some kind of anti-gravity effect. So the positioning of that matter in the universe depends on how it's been pushed around by this weird anti-gravity dark energy force.
2: And then what kind of information are you hoping to get out of the supercomputer?
7: Yeah, so we're interested in measuring every single one of these galaxies. And there are literally billions of these things. There's going to be about 10 billion galaxies in this particular data set. So this, what the supercomputers do for us is model every single one of these galaxies. So they try and figure out its colours, like what kind of light it gives off. They try and measure its shape, like how squashed it is in different directions, how big it is. And they try and just measure its location. So we write programs on these supercomputers which split up these vast images and send them all to different pieces of the supercomputer. But to have that happen in a sensible length of time, they have to be all in one place and all have access to massive amounts of memory and massive amounts of storage space to record all the information that we measure about them.
2: What do you see once the supercomputer's made all those calculations? What do you then get back on your laptop screen?
7: So this might seem anticlimactic for people, but what we do is turn these beautiful pictures into just long lists of numbers. So we have a massive, massive data table which records everything you can possibly measure about every single one of these galaxies. You know, six different ways of measuring how big it is, you know, how near it is to other galaxies nearby it, those kind of questions, which we can then use to do the actual science part with. So the analysis that we do, for people like me at least, starts from these wonderful tables of data.
2: How do you actually get access to the computer? Do you ring them up and say, oh, I need it for this day so I can do all my data for me?
7: It varies quite a lot. So mostly no. Mostly what you do is you fill in a form on the web somewhere and somebody vouches for you to tell them you're not just someone trying to, you know, use it for bad things. And then you have a whole process of getting your data there first. So you have to get your data there over the internet, and that takes a while. And then you use what would look very, very primitive to most people. When you connect to a supercomputer, you get a little text line of, you know, little tiny bit of white text on a black background just telling you the name of the computer. And there you are.
2: And you can just do that from your office.
7: That's the great thing. Yeah, you can do that from office. You can do that from the bus. So you can launch these things because all these computers are kind of there working in the background all the time. So I will request, hey, I'd like 50,000 hours of your computing time, something like that. And then I get put in a queue. So I can say, okay, please queue up this program running 5,000 times on 5,000 different images, something like that. And then it will all kind of queue them all up and wait for there to be enough space to put them all on the computer and run them at different times.
2: Have you seen a change, say, compared to 5 years ago using facilities like this compared to now?
7: Absolutely. There are things we just couldn't do 5 years ago, 10 years ago. When I started in this field, our big university supercomputer was something that I could now fit on a laptop, you know, because it's scaled up that much. And it's always a kind of arms race between the telescopes getting better and better and getting more and more data and the computers getting big enough to actually process that data. So, yeah, it's an amazing thing to watch happen over the course of like 20 years.
2: The supercomputer is also used for projects more down to earth, A lot of medical researchers use it to model blood flow, predict how pathogens spread in the air, and even create digital replicas of beating hearts to study cardiac disease. Beyond medicine, it's been used to analyse the engineering of clean water, simulate coral flows in the Indian Ocean, and improve the safety of nuclear reactors. And then we get to climate change. Understanding zero carbon fuel combustion, simulating ice flows, making wind farms more efficient, and forecasting weather and climate patterns. So time to introduce our next scientist, who works at the University of Edinburgh and the Met Office, the UK's National Weather and Climate Service.
5: Hi, my name is Michelle Wieland. I'm Professor of High Performance Computing Applications at the University of Edinburgh, and I'm also the Met Office Joint Chair.
6: So what does that mean, Professor of High Performance Applications?
5: So Professor of High Performance Computing Applications basically means that I work on how we use supercomputers to solve scientific and industrial problems. Applications here could be anything from weather forecasting to how to simulate wind turbines, how to make them more efficient. So it's a broad range of applications.
6: So day to day, how does the supercomputer come into your work? What are you actually doing that requires something that big?
5: So what we're doing is we're helping scientists and industry simulate the problems they have in the real world that they can't solve experimentally. We solve those via computers. And one good example here is weather forecasting. You want to forecast tomorrow's weather today. You want to know where the wind is blowing, what the temperature will be, what the pressure is, all those sort of things. And that includes solving very complicated mathematical equations. In order to do that at high accuracy and high resolution, the way we are used to weather forecasting to be today, you need very large supercomputers.
6: Is it fair to say you're basically simulating lots of scenarios of what might happen, say, with the weather tomorrow?
5: Correct. So what you do is you take lots of observations across the globe. So all aircraft that fly have sensors that measure temperature and humidity and so on, and there's buoys in the ocean and there's weather stations, and you gather all that data, and that data is then what you call assimilated, so put into form that you can feed it into computer, and based on that you're then forecasting the weather. You take all these observations, you feed them in, and the more observations you have, the better the quality of the observations, and the more computational power you have, the more accurate your forecast will be.
6: And so we've got a new one being built at the moment that's going to be a lot more powerful than the current one. Does that excite you? What's that going to be
5: like?
6: Yeah,
5: absolutely. I think for things like weather and climate science, it'll open doors to something called K-scale simulations. K-scale means kilometre scale. And it'll do things like, if you think of the city of Edinburgh, it's not that big. You maybe, I don't know how much it is, 15 square kilometres or so. If you chop that up into boxes that are too big, you're going to lose a lot of detail. But with things like K-scale, where you can really chop an area like Edinburgh up into very small boxes, you could potentially do localised forecasting of things like flash flooding in a city. And the same is true for climate projections. Climate projections at the moment take a huge amount of time to run. It's very different from weather, because you don't care what the weather's going to be like on a Tuesday in 2050, but you want to roughly know what the weather's like. So the computation required, the amount of data that needs to be processed, the amount of statistical analysis that is required, is just vast. The more compute power you have, the more accurate your predictions can be, the more accurately you can prepare for whatever you need to do to either mitigate the change or learn to live with it. It is really exciting, because we'll be able to solve problems that we haven't really dreamt of solving before, and now it becomes a reality.
6: So for us, the effect of computers is powerful. It's not only our weather forecast app on our phone will get much better, but in generations to come, hopefully the effects of climate change might be able to be dealt with a bit better.
5: Yeah, we'll be able to understand what we need to do as humans to either live with the climate change, or, you know, what we can do to mitigate it, as I said. But it's also it's not just, you know, my app says it's going to be 20 degrees tomorrow, but it goes beyond that. It's about transport, it's about insurance, about weather warnings is another one. And people want to accurately know when there's going to be a really dangerous storm. those sort of things. But it goes very broadly. Supercomputing really touches on every aspect of life. Weather and climate is one particular one, but it touches on many, many things.
2: So, scientists like Michelle work to try and better predict climate and

0: of giant metallic racks.
1: So these are our cooling towers. We've got two types here. Behind us are just dry air coolers with a little bit of chilling, that's like air conditioning below. On the other side, these big things that look really like the back end of a lorry, these are called hybrid coolers. Most of the year, all we do is we blow or suck cold Scottish air through them to cool the water.
0: And that is basically, so all the heat from the computer that's directly below us all comes up here.
1: It does, in these huge pipes. And when the big new system's running, it'll have 220,000 litres of water in it, in a closed loop, and we'll be moving a ton of water a second through these pipes. So it's really, really big engineering.
0: And those noises we can hear in the background, those are the brand new supercomputer being built.
1: Exactly, that is our contractor for the extension to this room. We're more than doubling the size of this room. What you can see in front of you, all this cooling technology cools 6 megawatts of supercomputer, and we're adding another 18 megawatts behind us.
0: The headline figure we've seen is £750 million,
1: yep,
0: pounds, which is about $1 billion.
1: Yep.
0: Where does all that money go?
1: So the extension to this room's a little bit over £70 million. The supercomputer itself will be between £300 and £350 million. Then the electricity will cost somewhere around £160-180 million. And then there's a few tens of million to pay for us to run the system. And that just adds up to £750 million by the time you've added it all up.
0: Does that have a name? Archer 3?
1: No, currently it has the very boring name, the Next National Supercomputer.
0: Oh, well.
1: Because we've not agreed on the name yet.
0: It does what it says on the tin.
1: It does.
0: So 5 years after the new one's built, will you then be having to build more because
1: yes,
0: they go out of date so
1: quickly?
0: Will.
1: We will. Probably year 5, year 6 of the new system, that's when the next one will come in. And it's just a continuous cadence of systems coming in, running for 5 or 6 years, being retired, and the new system coming in.
0: That must make your job exciting.
1: It's very exciting.
0: Because you're always right on the cutting edge.
1: We're right on the cutting edge, and we're always planning for what we're going to do next.
0: Yeah, it's amazing. Thanks to Professors Mark Parsons, Joe Zuntz and Michelle Wieland of the University of Edinburgh, and to the whole team at the National Supercomputing Centre who hosted us for today's programme. Here on Tech Life, we sometimes end up talking about quite difficult and sometimes bleak issues. For the past month or so, we've been hearing much about whether AI will end the world, for example. We cover social media addiction, child safety, alleged workers' rights abuses, and we shouldn't shy away from them, and we will continue to address these important topics. But these kinds of stories make some people question whether technological progress is doing more harm to many of us, while the benefits go to a minuscule number of powerful people. Then we have days like this, looking around an awesome bit of kit, seeing the number of people who work together to make it run, seeing how cutting-edge tech helps scientists like Joe and Michelle with their research, and seeing how that can benefit all of us. It's a great reminder of the incredible positives tech projects can have, and with a democratic mission and a mandate to use their tech for good, how places like this can inspire progress, now and for the future. Today's Tech Life special was produced and presented by me, Imran Rahman Jones. Chris will be back with you next week and would love to be able to read out some of your thoughts on today's episode. Email techlife@bbc.co.uk or you can send us a WhatsApp on +44 330 1230 320. Thanks, as always, for listening.
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1: Are you curious about what's happening here in Iowa? 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
2: Good morning. A protest at a rundown French high school has turned into a national movement. Hundreds of thousands of students, teachers, parents, and union members are demanding better conditions. It's Morning Edition from NPR News. Is Germany's former spy chief a traitor? I'm Hugh Martinez.
3: And I'm Michelle Martin. Prosecutors say Germany's equivalent to the head of the CIA gave classified and sensitive information to foreign intelligence agencies for more than a decade after he left the job. It is Wednesday, October 7th, the third anniversary of the Hamas attack on Israel. According to NPR's reporting, Prime Minister Benjamin Netanyahu was warned in the days and months before. What do voters think about keeping him in power? And in Gaza, Israeli airstrikes continue and nothing has been rebuilt. News is next.
4: Live from NPR News in Washington, I'm Corva Coleman. NPR has learned that the U.S. brought home all its long-range bomber planes from a base in the U.K. last week. That was because of a credible threat linked to Iran. NPR's Greg Myrie says it's according to a U.S. official not authorized to speak publicly.
5: This threat potentially involved a drone attack. The U.S. planes were flown out Sunday. They've returned to home bases in the U.S. And these are long-range bombers that were part of a larger contingent of U.S. warplanes that used this British base in recent months to carry out airstrikes in Iran.
4: NPR's Greg Myrie reporting. The potential threat came to light after the U.K. arrested five men in vans last week near the U.K. airbase. Two more men were arrested a few days later. Most of them have been released on bail. No one has been charged. The Trump administration is urging Russia to be more transparent about the death of a lab worker in Siberia last week. The case is suspected to be pneumonic plague. NPR's Michelle Kellerman reports the State Department says it's been in touch with Russia's foreign ministry since the news first emerged last Friday.
6: Secretary of State Marco Rubio sounded frustrated with the lack of information, but he wouldn't speculate when asked whether this could have been a leak of a strain of the plague that was altered by Russia.
7: I think it's incumbent upon Russia to obviously share more information with the world. That's what they should do. That's what we hope they will do. And the more we can learn about what happened, then the better all of us can be in a position of responding.
6: So far, it is State Department health experts who have been reaching out to Russia for information, though arms control experts have expressed concern that Russia maintains an offensive biological warfare program. Michelle Kellerman, NPR News, the State Department.
4: The Tennessee woman who survived a failed execution last week is now awake. Her attorneys are expected in court today for a hearing. From member station WPLN, Catherine Sweeney has more.
8: Krista Pike has been hospitalized since Wednesday. That's when Tennessee tried and failed to put her to death for her role in the 1995 killing of Colleen Slimmer. The prison administered two doses of lethal drugs, but she ultimately left in an ambulance. Her attorneys announced Tuesday afternoon she was not only conscious, but speaking. They said she was handcuffed to her bed, even though her arms are covered in burns and blisters. They attribute those injuries to bad IV placement during her attempted execution and say it's likely the pentobarbital intended to kill her flowed into her flesh instead of into her bloodstream. For NPR News, I'm Catherine Sweeney in Nashville.
4: This year's Nobel Prize in Chemistry has been awarded to two scientists. Henri Kagan and Kenzo Soai are being honored by the Nobel Committee for work that contributes to foundational chemistry. You're listening to NPR News from Washington. The two main candidates running for governor of Michigan faced off in a debate last night. The event was carried by News Nation. From Michigan Public Radio, Colin Jackson reports Republican John James and Democrat Jocelyn Benson traded criticism over President Trump.
9: From the beginning to the end of the debate, Michigan Democratic nominee for governor Jocelyn Benson tried to tie her Republican opponent to unpopular Trump administration policies.
10: If you like gas pushing $5 a gallon or mortgage rates over 7% or tariffs taxing just about everything we pay for, then John James is your guy.
9: But James often said he disagreed with Trump, especially on issues like the war in Iran and the trade war with Canada.
11: I've actually called out the administration, specifically talking with the trade ambassador and saying that we must get back to the table, stop acting like children, and negotiate a reciprocal, fair, and mutually beneficial arrangement.
9: Absentee voting in the race has already begun. For NPR News, I'm Colin Jackson in Grand Rapids, Michigan.
4: The National Hurricane Center says Tropical Storm Isaias has formed in the Gulf of Mexico. It's nearly 600 miles south of the mouth of the Mississippi River, and its top sustained winds are at 40 miles per hour. Tropical Storm Isaias is expected to pick up strength rapidly. Forecasters are warning it could be a significant hurricane when it reaches the U.S. coast in a few days. Oscar-winning actress Eva Marie Saint has died at the age of 102. She played memorable roles in films such as On the Waterfront, for which she won an Oscar. I'm Corva Coleman, NPR News in Washington.
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13: Good morning, my friend. It is a Wednesday. Thanks for tuning in. It's Morning Edition from IPR News. I'm Megan McKinney. Rob Sand and Zach Lane, the two major party candidates for Iowa governor, debated last night for the first time. We'll have more information for you about how that went down at our 5:30 newscast. Stay tuned. Right now, it's a bit cool across the state. We have temperatures in the 50s, some in the low 60s. Today, we're going to see those highs reach the mid to upper 70s once again with plenty of sunshine, pretty much like yesterday. Right now, it's 5:07. It's October 7th. Thanks for tuning in to IPR.
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2: It's Morning Edition from NPR News. Ami Martinez in Los Angeles, California.
16: And I'm Michelle Martin in Washington, D.C. Good morning. In France, high school students are back to blocking their schools today. They marched across the country yesterday.
2: The movement started in one high school in a working-class suburb of Paris and quickly spread.
16: We're going to go now to NPR's Eleanor Beardsley, who's been following this story. Good morning, Eleanor.
17: Good morning, Michelle.
16: It sounds like this is more than a student protest movement at this point. So what can you tell us?
17: Well, yeah, it could be. You know, yesterday, hundreds of thousands of young people took to the streets to march in cities across the country, but they were joined by teachers, parents, labor union members. The movement seems to be tapping into a deeper discontent in France over skyrocketing fuel prices, a deeply unpopular president, and a general chipping away at the social support system here over recent years. There's also political angst. France has a presidential election in 6 months, and many fear that far-right candidate Marine Le Pen could become the next president. She's way ahead in the polls. This movement did start at one Paris suburb high school, which is particularly run down, not enough teachers. This seems to be a common problem in schools, especially in less well-off neighborhoods. So the movement quickly spread. But, you know, this movement has hit a nerve because it's also about inequalities in the French education system. The French school is important to the French image of themselves. You know, French people grow up hearing that you can become anything you want, no matter who you are, if you apply yourself in l'école de la République, the school of the Republic. So it's at the heart of France's democracy and vision of itself as a meritocracy and an an egalitarian society. School is about equality of chances, but we've seen that schools are not equal. And this is why you see even elite public schools in the center of cities like Paris out there joining the movement and blockading their schools.
16: So we have seen some images of violence during these protests. And just tell us how that's all sort of playing out.
17: That's right. You know, the French were first watching on the news skirmishes between young people and police, and they watched cars and trash cans and even schools burn. And at first, the far right denounced delinquency, but people also saw police aggression. And critics are, from the right and left, are accusing the government of reacting too late and then treating it like a problem of urban violence instead of addressing the students' demands. Listen to far-left lawmaker Mathilde Panot lecturing the prime minister yesterday in parliament.
18: On ne brutalise pas les enfants. On ne dresse pas la jeunesse comme un adversaire militaire.
17: She says, we do not brutalize children and treat young people like a military adversary. And she told him repression and stun grenades would not stop young people from standing up for their futures.
16: So how is the government going to handle this situation?
17: This is coming at a horrible time. France has record debt, and today it has higher borrowing costs than Greece and Italy. The government is just finalizing a budget and was going to cut teaching posts, but how can it do that now? It has little wiggle room. The government fears other public sector workers could join the movement and there could be huge social unrest. So far, this movement seems to be benefiting far-left candidate Jean-Luc Mélenchon. He is running for president next spring for the fourth time, and he is milking this for everything it's worth. Listen to this. So that's a campaign video he just put out of him at the Paris March yesterday. He's being hugged by young people and acclaimed. The usually grumpy and scowling candidate was all smiles. Meanwhile, students are waiting for a response to their demands, and so far the government has just put up a platform for them to write their complaints. And it also called for schools to be adjourned Friday so that each establishment can organize a time of, quote, internal democracy and reflection. And the prime minister is going to speak to the nation tonight. Everyone will be waiting.
16: That is NPR's Eleanor Beardsley. Eleanor, thank you.
17: You're welcome.
2: Cole Stangler has been watching all this unfold from Marseille, where he works as a teacher and a writer at the American College of the Mediterranean. Cole, these protests have been centered around public high schools, and you're at a private college. But what are your students telling you about how they're viewing these protests?
19: Yeah, you know, I was out in Aix-en-Provence, which is just north of Marseille, which is a university town. And what was interesting at the protests yesterday, so on Tuesday, was you had a lot of high school students. You also had a lot of university students. So yes, not many private university students, but a lot of public university students. And they were echoing a lot of the critiques that the high school students have been raising. So we heard about it just now in that report. But one of the big issues has been these dilapidated buildings. Again, the movement started in a working class suburb of Paris where conditions were especially bad. But even talking to people yesterday at the protests, you know, I had students talking about how they had to install nets around their buildings to prevent debris from falling from the roof.
2: Wow.
19: One student had printed out her high school schedule showing that she was in class from 8 a.m. to 6 p.m., which is legally permissible in France. This has been another critique students have been making. In addition to the buildings, they say, you know, the days of being in class are too long. And when you combine that with also the lack of AC, you know, we're in the south of France,
2: yeah,
19: the heat
2: yeah.
19: can be quite intense. People don't feel like they're getting, you know, the education in good conditions. And another issue that came up talking to students, again, both university students and high school students, was the staff shortages. This has been a major issue raised by the movement. And according to the union representing teachers in France, one of the unions, they say 3/4 of French middle schools and high schools have staff shortages. And it's because of the conditions, these dilapidated conditions. It's also in part connected to the salaries. It might be shocking for American listeners to hear the average salaries in French public education. The starting salary is around 2,000 euros a month. And the current salaries are below the average in the EU. They're below the average in the OECD. And so you have a situation where I think a lot of potential teachers aren't taking these posts because the conditions are rough, the salaries are quite low. So all these issues were bubbling up. And a final one I'll mention just briefly, talking to university students. One of the other critiques of the movement has been over this very particular, basically, admissions platform for high school students to get into universities, which is called Parcoursup, which is somewhat, they say it lacks transparency. And so you had students saying, well, you know, I had great grades in high school, I applied through the system, and yet I couldn't get into the nice prestigious schools in Paris, and I don't have an explanation why. And you have a lot of students that have shared frustrations over this admissions platform. So all these issues have been bubbling up. And again, the big question is the government going to make significant concessions on any of them?
2: You mentioned teacher salaries, about 2,000 euros a month, about $2,200 a month. That would be the American equivalent there in U.S. currency. You know, so all of the things that we're hearing when it comes to what students are upset about, rundown buildings, understaffing, overcrowded classrooms, underinvestment, those are all things that you can almost say about a lot of public high schools in the United States, a lot of school districts. I'm in one in Los Angeles here. LA Unified is also going through some financial issues. I mean, what do you think would be stopping anybody in America from seeing what's going on in France and saying, you know what, why don't we protest here?
19: Yeah, I mean, that's a great question. I think if we look at some of the differences, you know, France does, I don't want to overemphasize it, but France does have a more ingrained culture of protest, right? There are real material issues here that are driving the movement forward, but they're also taking place in a country where high school students, university students know that there are traditions of protest that have been able to win real concessions from various governments that have been in power going back decades. That's a major, major difference here. And there's that kind of ingrained culture of protest. There's also the presence of labor unions that are more prominent in France. You know, France has the same union density as the United States, around, you know, lower than about 1 in 10 people and workers in France and the United States belong to unions. The difference in France is that unions have this right to negotiate on behalf of the entire workforce. So any workplace you are in France, you have union representatives. And that's the case at these high schools and universities. It doesn't mean that the unions are all behind the movements, but it means that, you know, they're there. And that kind of culture is really significant. So some of these, you know, you have to tell yourself when you see these students.
2: Cole. Yeah, we're going to have to, I'm sorry, Cole, we're going to have to leave it right there. Cole Stangler is a teacher and writer based in Marseille, France. Cole, thanks a lot.
19: Thank you.
16: The man convicted of the mass shooting at Fort Hood in 2009 will be executed by a firing squad. The U.S. military has not used a firing squad for an execution since World War II. Now the Pentagon says this one is planned for December 3rd at Fort Hood. NPR's Rachel Treisman reports.
20: Nidal Hassan was working as an Army psychiatrist when he opened fire at Fort Hood's Soldier Readiness Processing Center, killing 13 people and wounding 32 others. A military jury convicted him and sentenced him to death in 2013. This week, a Pentagon spokesperson announced on social media that President Trump signed off on Hassan's execution by firing squad, providing few details.
21: I think we have an administration that truly believes in the death penalty.
20: Eugene Fidel, who teaches military justice at Yale Law School, wasn't surprised by the decision.
21: The other part of the equation, of course, is what Dr. Hassan was convicted of having done, which was a very, very serious offense.
20: The last time the U.S. military executed anyone was in 1961 by hanging. It last used death by firing squad in 1945 to punish an American soldier who deserted during World War II. Hassan is one of just four people currently on military death row.
21: We're not bloodthirsty in applying the death penalty to military personnel.
20: It's not clear why the White House and Pentagon chose death by firing squad. They did not respond to NPR's questions. But Karina Lane of the University of Richmond School of Law, who wrote a book about lethal injections, has a hunch.
22: I think we're seeing the White House move to the firing squad in large part because of what's happening with Krista Pike.
20: Pike is the death row inmate in Tennessee who was hospitalized after surviving two lethal injections. Lane says Pike's case is one of many examples of botched lethal injections, prompting a growing number of states to turn to firing squads. But those have also caused issues, including a case in South Carolina last year where lawyers say their client's death was drawn out by badly aimed shots.
22: South Carolina's experience shows that even firing squad executions can go horribly wrong.
20: Fidel says Hassan could seek a writ of habeas corpus from a federal court. Those cases, he says, typically take years. Rachel Treisman, NPR News.
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13: Morning Edition on IPR News. 3 years after the deadliest day in Israel's history, we'll hear the voices of Israelis and Palestinians coming up here in 15 minutes on IPR News. More on this October 7th day. Stay with us.
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13: In weather today, we're going to see clear skies, sunshine, temperatures reaching the mid to upper 70s, pretty much like yesterday, really. A bit breezy as well, and overnight lows in the 40s and 50s. Could see some rain Thursday night, which is tomorrow night. Right now it's 5:21. Thanks for tuning in. Stick around.
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16: This is Morning Edition from NPR News. I'm Michelle Martin.
2: And I'm A. Martinez. We're following major breaches of top spy agencies, one admitted to in the U.S. and one alleged in Germany. On Tuesday, a former senior CIA official pleaded guilty to making up highly classified programs in order to get access to government funds, including gold bars. He also admitted to giving information about a secret U.S. source to a foreign official.
16: In Germany, a former head of the country's foreign intelligence agency, August Hanning, will be brought before a federal judge today to face charges that include espionage and attempted treason.
2: His arrest comes as German officials debate a bill to give intelligence agencies more powers and also amid warnings of Russia's growing threat to national security.
16: For more, we're joined by Esme Nicholson in Berlin. Esme, good morning.
26: Good morning, Michelle.
16: So prosecutors say Hanning used classified information to make money since leaving office 2 decades ago. Can you just give us more details?
26: First of all, I think let's be clear about the magnitude of these allegations. August Hanning served as the head of Germany's CIA equivalent, known here as the BND, for 7 years, from 1998 to 2005. Federal prosecutors accuse Hanning of using classified information to brief a foreign intelligence agency in at least one instance. That amounts to attempted treason. And prosecutors also believe that Hanning was in close contact with a member of another foreign intelligence agency to whom he passed sensitive political information. He allegedly shared information for 12 years, all after he left office. And prosecutors believe he did it with the help of his former chief of staff, a man they've named as Manfred D., who was also arrested yesterday. This high-ranking aide actually continued to serve Hanning's three successors until he retired earlier this year. And prosecutors say he passed on more than 2,000 classified documents to his former boss in return for payment. Now, we reached out to Hanning's lawyers, but they declined to comment.
16: And what do we know about who may have been benefiting from his alleged services?
26: Well, federal prosecutors have not yet disclosed who his alleged clients were or which foreign intelligence agencies were allegedly involved. And while the German press, including Die Welt and Der Spiegel, is reporting that Russia is not involved, this has not stopped speculation among German lawmakers. The deputy chair of the Bundestag's Intelligence Oversight Committee, Konstantin von Nortz, has demanded a thorough probe. Here he is speaking to public broadcaster ZDF.
5: Natürlich steht die Frage im Raum, ob
26: he says, naturally, questions are being asked as to whether information was leaked to Russia, adding that the suspicion alone is outrageous. And it's worth pointing out here that this alleged very high-profile security breach is not an exception at Germany's Foreign Intelligence Agency. The organization's former head of Russian counterintelligence is currently on trial for allegedly spying for Russia.
16: So how damaging is this to German intelligence?
26: Well, I think to say this is a major blow to Germany's security apparatus is putting it mildly. Prosecutors allege that Hanning's former aide passed on documents that were meant only for internal high-level briefings or for the German Chancellor. So it raises concerns about the credibility of Germany's intelligence agencies, especially among its Western allies, and whether their own agents have been compromised. And the arrests come as the new head of foreign intelligence, Martin Jäger, warns that Russia is waging what he calls a shadow war in Germany, which includes sabotage, cyber attacks and disinformation campaigns. So the fallout from this is not only humiliating, but potentially dangerous.
16: That is Esme Nicholson in Berlin. Esme, thank you.
26: Thank you, Michelle.
2: Let's bring in Daniel Hoffman. He's a former CIA senior executive clandestine service officer, now an advisory board member at the global consulting firm BGR Group. Daniel, what stands out in that Germany case to you?
6: Well, this is arguably the most significant and damaging counterintelligence spy scandal in Germany since going back to 1974 when Chancellor Willy Brandt was forced to resign after his personal assistant was caught spying for the Soviet Union. There's a lot we don't know specifically for which country Hanning spying. We don't know for how long or what his motivation was. One thing that caught my attention was that he served in West Germany's representation office way back in 1986 to 1990. That was typically a time when the Soviets, through their East German proxies, might have sought to make contact with him. And who knows, the relationship could go back that long. We're in damage assessment phase right now. I'm sure that the United States intelligence community, CIA, FBI, tracking this very closely.
2: Paying an aide to share information after leaving an intelligence agency, is that something that's just happens, a known problem, or does it seem to be unique to this case?
6: I mean, I certainly hope it's unique to this case. It's highly illegal and disconcerting, and it indicates that Hanning was continuing to service requirements for whomever was paying him to spy on their behalf. And so we don't know when it started, the spying, but it was clearly continuing after he left the BND in 2005. So there's a fairly lengthy period here where German security officials will be conducting their damage assessment and presumably sharing it with their closest allies and partners.
2: Yeah, and just to be clear, all of this is alleged, so just to make sure that we put that out there. But, you know, I think when people think of spies, they probably think about, you know, what they see in the movies, James Bond and agents being deployed in foreign countries. I mean, what does intelligence gathering look like in 2026?
6: Well, look, it doesn't usually look like this, where the head of a service is a recruited source for one of our adversaries. Most often, the spy is some gray man who occupies a lower-level position and has some motivation for stealing documents, human sources. But these days, of course, we're dealing with cyber hacking and other attacks on our infrastructure and efforts by companies, the countries that are extremely sophisticated in their spying techniques, like China, to flood the zone and use a myriad of ways to extract intelligence from us.
2: Really quick, I mean, how do you think this might affect Washington's trust and maybe their relationship with German intelligence?
6: Well, we've had our own spy scandals in the United States. I think the question is always how we ensure that this doesn't happen again and how we close the gaps for the information that we've already lost. But this is definitely one that's going to cause a ripple in U.S.-German bilateral relations.
2: Former CIA official Daniel Hoffman, thanks a lot.
6: Thank you.
2: This is NPR News.
4: These days, Americans disagree on a lot of things, but in healthcare, there's actually a lot of common ground. One thing bringing people together, their disdain for healthcare companies known as pharmacy benefit managers.
7: There's no consistency. You know, the whole healthcare thing is just frustrating on a good day.
4: I'm Elsa Chang. That story on All Things Considered from NPR News.
13: That's part of your All Things Considered this afternoon. Catch it 4 to 6 with IPR's John Wanamaker. Good morning. Right now it's morning edition. Megan McKenney, thanks for spending your Wednesday morning here on IPR News. Hope you're having a good early morning. It's 5:30. It's here first from IPR. I'm Megan McKenney. The candidates for Iowa governor traded personal attacks during their first debate last night at St. Ambrose University in Davenport. Democrat Rob Sand questioned Republican Zach Lane's residency and whether he would be available to Iowans full time.
8: You've been in Montana. You've been in Colorado.
9: Again,
8: you've been
9: he's
8: in
9: attacking
8: Kansas.
9: Me based on my family and my children. That's all it
8: no,
9: is. He will attack you based on your
8: Iowa
9: family and your children as well if you let him.
8: Years.
9: This is the type of person
8: right,
9: that is
8: I'm going to ask you to stick to the topic.
9: He's attacking my minor children.
8: Is
9: that's
8: what's happening. To
9: Rob
8: topic
9: Sand,
8: here. Mr. Lane,
9: this
8: I
9: is despicable. You should
8: here.
9: Stop it.
8: Mr. Lane, I understand what you're saying. I think you made your point there. Mr. Sand, please stick to the point here.
13: That's the moderator from KWQC Television stepping in to keep the debate on track. Lane says he travels for business and to see his children who live in Kansas. Lane also attacked Sand's family wealth and accused him of trying to buy the election. The candidates clashed over the economy, taxes, and education, but both agreed local government should have control over their budgets. U.S. Secretary of Agriculture Brooke Rollins was in Iowa yesterday to announce an initiative that aims to increase competition in the U.S. seed market. Here's more from IPR's Rachel Kramer.
10: The USDA Seed Sovereignty Initiative funnels $180 million toward the National Plant Germplasm System. It's like a massive library, but instead of books, researchers and crop breeders have access to seeds and other plant material. Here's Rollins.
11: Over the years, the U.S. has significantly invested in international seed collections in foreign countries while failing to invest in our robust seed collection right here at home.
10: The new funding will be used to genetically sequence major crops held in the USDA's collection. The agency's chief scientist says unlocking this treasure trove will increase competition in a seed market that has consolidated in recent decades. I'm Rachel Kramer, IPR News.
13: Governor Kim Reynolds has signed a proclamation that temporarily allows the use of tax-exempt dyed diesel to transport certain agricultural products on public roads. Iowa law normally prohibits the use of so-called red diesel for highway transportation and motor vehicles hauling ag products. The proclamation comes after President Donald Trump signed a similar executive order on Monday. U.S. Secretary of Agriculture Brooke Rollins says she's reaching out to other governors to take similar steps around dyed diesel.
11: I'm working on a lot of the other Democrat governors saying, you know, you're not going to hang out there. This will really help your constituents and your farmers. But our numbers show it's about a $640 million save for our farmers just over the next couple of months during harvest season.
13: Reynolds made her comments during a stop in Des Moines yesterday. The proclamation continues through February 2nd of next year. Details on how the temporary change will be carried out are still unclear. A professional soccer organization is eyeing Des Moines as the site for a new team and soccer stadium. IPR's Mara Kern reports this isn't the first big push to bring professional soccer to Des Moines.
12: Hometown Soccer Holdings' proposal would bring a roughly $60 million soccer stadium and a Major League Soccer Next Pro men's team to downtown Des Moines. The city is also considering plans for a downtown stadium that a local soccer foundation has been proposing for years. It would bring a team from the United Soccer League to the city. Chris Oxley with Hometown Soccer says they believe their site plan is a simpler alternative.
27: We believe that you need to build this effectively for the long-term soccer and commercial opportunities within this venue and not a whole lot more.
12: Oxley says their site would host year-round concerts and other sporting events, including youth sports. I'm Mara Curran, IPR News.
13: This is IPR News.
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16: This is Morning Edition from NPR News. I'm Michelle Martin.
2: And I'm A. Martinez. Today is October 7th, which is a Memorial Day in Israel. It has been 3 years since Hamas launched its surprise attacks. This year, Israelis are processing new allegations that Israeli officials got repeated warnings that Hamas was planning an attack. And Israel is warning Hamas could try to attack again. NPR's Daniel Estrin is on the line at a memorial site near the Gaza border. Daniel, tell us about where you're at.
14: I am in an outdoor field. It's been transformed into the main memorial site of the October 7th attacks. This is where Hamas attacked the Nova Music Festival. It was the single deadliest attack of October 7th. And so I'm watching parents cleaning the dust off small memorial plaques of their children killed here. There have been small memorial gatherings where friends of victims have cried as they spoke. And there are a lot of ceremonies across the country today. But what's different this year, A, is that there are a lot of displays of anger at the government as well. We're a few weeks away from Israeli elections. Prime Minister Benjamin Netanyahu is seeking a new term. And there have been protesters outside his home today and the homes of cabinet ministers. I spoke to one mother, Kati Zohar. Her daughter was killed here at this site where I am. She helped create the memorial site, and she says the Israeli government did not contribute any funding.
15: Not a shekel, nothing.
14: No member of parliament called you?
15: The Israeli government, nothing.
14: Benjamin Netanyahu?
15: No, nothing.
14: He didn't call you?
15: No. No.
14: What do you feel about that?
15: Anger.
14: Netanyahu refuses to launch a national investigation into what went wrong on October 7th, and he blames his security chiefs for failing to detect the threat.
2: Okay, now there's reporting, though, new reporting, that Israel was actually warned that there could be an attack before October 7th. What have you learned about that?
14: Yeah, I've reported about this with my NPR colleagues. We've spoken to four people in the Middle East who said they had direct knowledge that Netanyahu and his security agencies were repeatedly warned in the months and even in the days leading up to October 7th and the attack. That is also following earlier reporting from Israeli newspaper Haaretz, by the New York Times, and by The Atlantic. The warnings came from the leader of the United Arab Emirates, by Egypt's intelligence chief, even from Hamas's leader himself. They all spoke about some kind of unspecified threat of an attack. And Netanyahu denies that he was warned in advance. Today, he's warning that Hamas could attack Israel again.
2: What about Palestinians? How are they reflecting on today?
14: Well, for Gaza, it's not really a ceasefire. Israel still carries out airstrikes nearly every day, killing Hamas militants, killing civilians, women and children as well. Most of Gaza is destroyed today. My colleague Anas Baba is in Gaza, and he spoke to a young man there who didn't want to give his name because he was scared of retribution from Hamas and Israel.
17: What do I think about what Hamas did on 7th of October? I would say it was reckless, definitely. However, I would also want to say that the Israeli reaction to it was unjustifiably criminal. We literally are still dying because of what happened 3 years ago.
14: I just want to say, A, that everyone who lives here, both in Israel and in Gaza, will tell you they personally know someone who lost their lives either on October 7th, 3 years ago, or in the war since. This is a day that will ever, forever shape people's lives.
2: That's NPR's Daniel Estrin in southern Israel at the site of one of the Hamas attacks 3 years ago today on October 7th. Daniel, thanks.
14: You're welcome.
16: We wanted to get perspective on Israeli public opinion more broadly from someone who knows it well. Dalia Shendlin is an Israeli pollster and senior columnist for the newspaper Haaretz. Dalia, thank you so much for joining me on this consequential day.
18: Nice to be here. Thank you.
16: I wanted to ask you about Prime Minister Benjamin Netanyahu's strategy, blaming his security chiefs for October 7th, refusing to undertake a broader investigation, denying reporting that he was warned beforehand. How is that landing with voters?
26: Well, it's landing into an extraordinarily divided electorate. And so it's very hard to talk about the overall Israeli society when you say, how do voters think about it? His voters agree with him. And his voters have been quite stable at a minority, but a large minority. So we're talking about roughly 38 to 42 or 43% of Israelis who pretty much support Netanyahu in almost any kind of question, whether it's voting for parties of his coalition or who believe that he is most suitable to be prime minister. And so they agree with him. They are, you know, sending around lists of his achievements, which basically mirror what Netanyahu has been saying this whole time, particularly things like getting the hostages back over the course of 2 years, even those who are no longer alive. And that is his voters, but everybody else, okay, so the rest of Israeli society, we're talking over 50%, you know, who are not voting for Netanyahu, probably close to 60%, are infuriated. And, you know, like some of the people that Daniel spoke to in the South, they are in a way collectively feeling what Daniel has spoken about. So just feeling like he is avoiding responsibility, shut down, not sympathetic or empathetic in any way to the suffering of the hostages and their families over the 2 years before they were all released. And in general, just not concerned with the fate of the people themselves. I think that in a way, the anger is, you know, particularly, it's ironic in a way that people are angrier at their own government for being let down. I mean, of course, they're furious at Hamas, but nobody's, you know, naive about the fact that this is a conflict. And I think that, you know, the expectation of the state to protect its citizens and the government to take care of its citizens after an attack like that really is very basic. And people feel extremely, you know, on the other side, on the opposition side, quite betrayed.
16: But you've also written that this does not mean that Netanyahu will lose. Can you say more about that?
26: Yeah, that's right. Well, as I said, his base is incredibly stable. He has around that 40% mark who still support him. So first of all, you know, the coalition system makes it difficult for any party to form, you know, a coalition, you know, because they never get a majority. They have to always bring in other parties. And the opposition parties are currently holding a majority of seats in all polls, except that the Zionist opposition parties have largely, you know, restricted themselves from forming a coalition with parties representing Arab or Palestinian citizens of Israel. So those are all within the opposition. And if the Zionist opposition parties can't get the majority of 61 that usually is needed for a government, they won't be able to form a coalition. That would allow a possibility in which Netanyahu is asked to form a coalition, even if he doesn't have a majority. He could also, we don't know what's going to happen at the very last stages of the campaign. He could get a surge of the undecided voters. That's also a possibility. So could the opposition. There's a lot that's up in the air right now about who will actually win. What we do know is that the makeup of the next Knesset, the next parliament, will be very, very heavily right wing because it reflects where Israeli society has been going, frankly, long before October 7th and even more so after October 7th.
16: This is Dalia Shenlin. She's an Israeli pollster. She's based in Tel Aviv. Dalia, thank you so much for sharing these insights with us.
26: Thank you for having me.
16: This is NPR News.
0: Good morning. This is IPR News. I'm Megan McKinney. Thanks for taking the time to tune into your public radio station today. Change of pace here in 10 minutes. It's been kind of a rough year for toy makers. Mattel's been losing some income. So has Hasbro. Going to hear more about this on today's Marketplace Morning Report. Why aren't people buying toys? That's in 10.
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13: Hey, hope you're having a good week. We are halfway through it. It is a Wednesday. Looks like we're going to see weather today pretty much like yesterday. Highs reaching the mid to upper 70s. Plenty of sunshine once that sun's up and shining. Dry conditions. Overnight lows in the 50s. Rest of the week tomorrow for your Thursday. Could see some scattered showers tomorrow night. But other than that, looks like a pretty dry week. Midterms are like 4 weeks away. Lots of candidates are debating. We had the candidates for governor debating last night. We'll have more info for you on that here on Morning Edition. But tonight, Josh Turk, Democrat Josh Turk and Republican Ashley Hinson, candidates for U.S. Senate, will debate tonight at 7. You can stream it here on IPR News at 7 p.m. Thank you to Iowa PBS and Iowa Press for allowing us to broadcast that.
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16: It's Morning Edition from NPR News. I'm Michelle Martin.
2: And I'm A. Martinez. The gift shop at the San Francisco Museum of Modern Art is expecting a huge rush over the next few months. Director of Retail Shane Salvada says she's ready.
18: This is hands down the most inventory that we've ever front-loaded for an exhibition.
2: That is because of the K-pop band BTS, more specifically its leader, RM. The pop star is displaying art from his personal collection at a museum for the first time. NPR's Chloe Veltman joined fans for a tour.
19: The line to get into the RM show at SF MoMA isn't as long as the one to buy RM-related merch.
20: This line up here is about 30 minutes. We are currently sold out of the teacups and coffee cups.
19: But it's long enough to get to know a little bit about 20-something Bay Area-based BTS fans Joy Cara.
21: I've been to SF MoMA many times before.
19: And Bree Walker.
22: This is my first time actually coming to an art museum, and it's all because of Namjoon.
19: Kim Namjoon, that's RM's real name. Cara says the fans have come up with a verb to describe the lifestyle associated with the K-pop star's interests.
21: Namjooning, just doing all the things that Namjoon loves doing as well.
19: Like visiting museums and collecting art. RM has been doing these things for nearly a decade. A lot of the works in his collection are by major Korean artists, such as the 20th century abstract masters Kim Hwanggi and Yoon Hyung-gun. RM even wrote a song about Yoon.
23: I wanna be a human, for do some art. It's a cruel world, but this gon' be my part.
19: Ahead of the exhibition, RM said it was important to him to make sure the art on display resonated with today's audiences.
24: There were two questions that mattered most to me. Does it move me, really? Does this artist and does this work still have something to tell us?
19: Walker and Cara try to make sense of several large abstract paintings in a section of the show entirely dedicated to the yellow-brown color umber.
22: He's got this obsession with umber and its relation to earth. He's a very nature guy.
21: You can like look at one of these and like get lost in it, even though there's not much going on, but it invites your imagination to fill in the pieces.
19: Sometimes the fans see a connection between the art and RM's musical life. In a section of the show titled Friendscape, focused on the natural world and animals, Cara and Walker encounter seven waterfowl made from wood by a long-dead anonymous Korean artist.
21: That has to allude to BTS somehow because of the seven members.
22: This being the seventh floor, the seven ducks, it's all symbolic.
19: But a rock with the word candy engraved on it in orange by the contemporary multimedia artist Wanu Lee leaves Walker and Cara baffled. Fittingly, it's in a section titled, I don't know, but I like it.
22: Yeah, I don't know either.
19: There's a lot to take in, with more than 170 works on display. It's slow going because Kara and Walker keep bumping into other fans.
4: Yeah, hi. Nice to see you again.
19: And many of these fans are sharing their own artworks inspired by RM and BTS with each other.
5: What do you like about Mark?
19: Sarah Larios flew in from Zambia to see the show.
5: I made these from fabric from my mom's sewing cupboard, actually.
19: As a maker of BTS-inspired art herself, Joy Kara says she is touched by the little gifts other fans have pressed into her hands.
21: A lot of them are handmade, and it's like you're making art in response to the art, so I think that's beautiful.
19: For Bree Walker, the experience of visiting an art museum for the first time has been eye-opening.
6: I guess I always thought that you had to have some kind of knowledge when looking at art to resonate with it. But after going through it, I feel like I could get something out of museums. I'll be back.
19: Kara and Walker say they are planning to return at least once more to the show. Chloe Veltman, NPR News, San Francisco.
2: 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I'm A. Martinez.
16: And I'm Michelle Martin.
13: Morning Edition from IPR News. I'm Megan McKinney. I'm in Des Moines this morning. Thanks for tuning in. Hope you have your coffee, your breakfast, whatever you do to wake yourself up in the morning. President Trump is hitting the campaign trail as Republicans are trying to rally turnout ahead of the midterm elections. More about that, where he's traveling to. That's in 20. Stay tuned. Right now on this Wednesday morning, it's 5:50 here in Des Moines, 60 degrees. Fort Dodge, it's 52. In Cedar Rapids this morning, it's 54. And in Oskaloosa, it's 60.
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11: From Marketplace in Washington, I'm Kimberly Adams. It's been a bit of a rough year for toy maker giants. Mattel, the company responsible for Barbie, has seen income decline for the past six quarters. Its stock has lost about a fifth of its value this year. And this week, another shareholder group urged the company to consider a sale. Meanwhile, Hasbro stock has lost 16% since February. Marketplace's Kaylee Wells explains why they're struggling.
29: It's not an industry-wide issue. It's just that the legacy names have had a tough time keeping up with the trends this year.
30: The challenge with the toy business is that it's always dependent on the whims of a seven-year-old.
29: Chris Byrne is an independent toy industry analyst and consultant. He says arts and crafts, think Crayola, and collectibles, think Labubu, Pokemon, that's what's selling right now. Mattel and Hasbro aren't leading those particular niches.
30: This is what my pathetic high school football team used to call a building year, I think, for both of them.
29: Meanwhile, smaller companies can follow trends more quickly. Think of Nito, the squishy fidget blob, and other viral sensory toys, says James Zahn. He is editor of the trade publication The Toy Book.
30: a lot of the independent specialty retailers that we speak to on a regular basis are seeing upwards of 200 to 300% sales growth on that.
29: But Zahn says 2027 is likely going to be a better year for the big companies. Hasbro now has the Harry Potter license, just as the new TV show is coming out.
30: Conversely, Mattel, they did some big deals. They're getting Teenage Mutant Ninja Turtles for the very first time. They're also getting the DC Comics license back.
29: And Zahn says those nostalgic names are important for success because the majority of the toy industry is actually grown-ups collecting for themselves. I'm Kaylee Wells for Marketplace.
11: Let's do the numbers. The FTSE in London is down 0.7%. Dow, S&P, and NASDAQ futures are down in the 0.2% to 0.6% range, with the Dow future down 244 points. The 10-year Treasury yield is up at 5.33%. And since we were just talking toys, Mattel is up 0.4% in pre-market trading. Rideshare company Uber Technologies is expanding into the catering business. Uber announced Tuesday that it would buy the platform

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1: Could a tax on yachts help pay for Medicaid? California voters will decide something close to that in November. If it works, other states could copy the tax. Jackie Fortier with our partner KFF Health News has more.
2: Here's the pitch. California's Proposition 40 would put a one-time 5% tax on the wealth of the state's billionaires, assets like artwork, stocks, and bonds. The tax could raise tens of billions of dollars, and most of it would pay for healthcare programs. The idea comes from a healthcare workers union, SEIU, United Healthcare Workers West.
3: We are not pretending that it's a permanent solution.
2: President Dave Reagan says the money would fill the huge hole left by federal cuts from the sweeping Republican tax and spending bill passed last year. Medicaid cuts in particular could leave the neediest patients without insurance.
3: None of us have ever lived through the reality of what it means when millions of people get thrown off the health insurance rolls.
2: Chris Haney studied the ballot measure. He's with the nonpartisan California Budget and Policy Center.
4: I'm not sure that you can say that this will stop clinics from being closed or public sector workers, healthcare workers from being laid off or people from losing their health care.
2: Part of the problem is timing. Starting in January, California's Medicaid program stands to lose about $30 billion a year, more than any other state. But billionaires file their taxes in April, just like the rest of us. So the tax money would show up late.
4: It might help come back in later and backfill if all were to go well, but the timing of it doesn't quite work out.
2: Haney says the proposition doesn't promise to fund any one part of the healthcare system, leaving where the money goes up to state lawmakers. Meanwhile, California voters are getting an earful. Many of the negative ads are paid for by Google co-founder and billionaire Sergey Brin. He spent more than $100 million on ads condemning the ballot measure. So I went to a park in Pasadena to see what voters make of all this. Steve Erler is 74 and out walking his dog. He thinks billionaires should pay their fair share.
5: These people that are making all this money, you know, what am I going to do? Buy another house in the Hamptons? Buy another jet? They don't need that.
2: On the other side of the park and the issue is Lynn Wines, who's 72. She's worried the ultra-wealthy will abandon California and take their regular tax dollars with them. She's a retired banker.
6: I think that billionaires will look and say, why would I risk it? Why would I risk it? If they did it once, they'll do it again.
2: The one-time wealth tax would be retroactive, so billionaires can't just move away now to avoid paying it. Health economists say taxing the uber-rich could catch on nationwide if it passes in California. A handful of other states have millionaire taxes, but those hit income. What California is trying, taxing wealth, is new. In Pasadena, I'm Jackie Fortier.
1: Let's do a quick check of the oil markets. Brent crude is trading up 1.4% at $101.98 a barrel. West Texas Intermediate crude is also up 0.7% at $90.06 a barrel. 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
9: Good morning. Fears of a drone attack tied to Iran led

0: The U.S. to suddenly pull its bombers from a British base. After Ukraine showed how drones can be used to surprise Russia, how safe are U.S. planes? It's Morning Edition from NPR News. Cornell asked a former top DOJ official to investigate how it responds to sexual assault and misconduct. I'm Michelle Martin.
1: And I'm Amy Martinez. Some students are calling for Cornell's president to resign and for the school to abolish fraternities. And the commissioner in charge of two failed executions in Tennessee oversaw three more when he was the top prison official in Arizona. Review there found prison staff turning to Wikipedia for dosing information. It's Wednesday, October 7th. 25 years ago today, the U.S. and Britain launched the war in Afghanistan. News is next.
2: Live from NPR News in Washington, I'm Corva Coleman. More than 250,000 students around France took to the streets of major cities yesterday to continue to press their demands for better conditions at school. NPR's Eleanor Beardsley reports.
3: Paris's Place de la République was packed with high schoolers who sang the Marseillaise and chanted revolutionary slogans. There were also parents and teachers. All say more needs to be spent on education. Even kids from well-off neighborhoods are taking part in the movement out of solidarity for those in the poor suburbs and rural areas where schools are not as tended to. Critics say the government spent too long ignoring the protests and then treated them as a security problem. Protesters say a strong and egalitarian education system is at the heart of France's meritocracy and democracy. France has a huge deficit and the government is looking for places to cut, not spend. There are fears the protests, on top of rising energy prices, could lead to further social disruption. Eleanor Beardsley, NPR News, Paris.
2: Today is the third anniversary of the Hamas-led attack on Israel. It killed about 1,200 people. Israel launched the war on Gaza the following day. More than 74,000 people there have been killed. Cornell University has chosen an independent investigator to examine how it handled allegations of a gang rape 2 years ago. The university named former U.S. Deputy Attorney General Sally Yates as the investigator. Cornell has been criticized for failing to properly punish the men accused of the rape. NPR's Jacqueline Diaz reports.
4: Cornell says its university police thoroughly examined the case, and the school held its own investigation, which resulted in suspensions with two students expelled. The university says it wants Yates to examine the school's policy on how it prevents and responds to sexual harassment, assault, and misconduct on campus.
2: NPR's Jacqueline Diaz reporting. The Walt Disney Company has argued in court that the Trump administration is violating its First Amendment rights. The focus is on eight local ABC TV stations owned by Disney. NPR's David Folkenflik reports the FCC launched early reviews for the station's licenses.
5: FCC Chief Brendan Carr didn't attend the hearing, but he loomed large over it. President Trump has blasted ABC repeatedly for its content and coverage, and Carr has echoed him. Disney's attorney said the very threat that those licenses could be taken away has chilled ABC's free speech. Its attorney said ABC News carried a Trump White House address in July on its streaming service only because it feared retaliation if it didn't. The U.S. Justice Department's lawyers argued the dispute should be resolved through a bureaucratic appeal process, not the district court. And the government said the review of the station's licenses was needed to get more information about Disney's diversity initiatives. The judge sounded dubious about that claim.
2: This is NPR.
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7: It's 6:04. I'm Megan McKinney with IPR News. U.S. Secretary of Agriculture Brooke Rollins was in Des Moines yesterday to highlight a recent proposal on animal welfare practices. IPR's Isabella Liu reports the department wants to update standards primarily around dog care.
8: Rollins touted a collection of changes aimed at improving oversight and standards for dog care. The changes also include more resources to investigate illegal activity and mistreatment of dogs and other companion animals. Rollins says the department received over 7,000 comments in their last request for information around animal welfare standards. She says the country is paying attention.
9: We talk a lot in my world about sorghum and screwworm and trade and fertilizer, but this is a really important part of the U.S. Department of Agriculture's work, and I just couldn't be more proud to do it.
8: Rollins says the proposal will be subject to public comment. I'm Isabella Liu, IPR News.
7: More changes to the federal food assistance program SNAP took effect last week. Among the changes are a shift in administrative costs from the federal government to the states. There are also penalties if states exceed a certain percentage of errors in SNAP payment calculations that could result in overpayment or underpayment of benefits. Speaking to reporters yesterday, Iowa Senator Chuck Grassley blamed Democrats for using the dispute over SNAP to hold up passage of a new farm bill.
10: They asked for a 2-year extension of the time for states to get all the fraud out of the food stamp program. Well, we offered them a 1-year. That's $8 billion. 2 years would be $18 billion. So you can see that we met them halfway.
7: Critics of the changes to SNAP, part of the One Big Beautiful Bill Act passed in 2025, say they'll result in millions of Americans losing food assistance. An extension of the 28 Farm Bill expired last week. Another professional soccer league wants to bring its team to Des Moines. Major League Soccer says it wants to move some of its Next Pro teams into new markets. The plan would relocate Sporting Kansas City's Next Pro team to a proposed stadium in Des Moines. An alternative proposal to bring a United Soccer League to Des Moines would establish a team original to Iowa. Jake Reed with Sporting Kansas City says his team aligns with Iowa because they aren't a stranger to the market.
11: Iowa is a huge fan base for us. We have a lot of fans that drive down. They come to Sporting Kansas City matches. They're invested in our club already.
7: Reed says if the team moves to Des Moines, it would be rebranded as an Iowa team. You're listening to IPR News.
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14: Morning Edition from NPR News. Ami Martinez in Los Angeles, California.
15: And I'm Michelle Martin in Washington, D.C. Good morning. We have new information about events connected to the British airbase used by American bombers near where five men were arrested last week in a suspected terror plot.
14: All of the U.S. long-range bombers that were at that base were brought home over the weekend because of a threat of a possible attack by Iran.
15: For the latest, we're joined by NPR national security correspondent Greg Myrie. Greg, good morning.
16: Hi, Michelle.
15: Do we know what kind of threat Iran was posing?
16: Yeah, a U.S. official who's not authorized to speak publicly told NPR a credible threat linked to Iran was the reason the U.S. decided to abruptly remove a dozen B-1 bombers from this Royal Air Force Base Fairford in the southwest part of the country. This threat potentially involved a drone attack. The U.S. planes were flown out Sunday. They've returned to home bases in the U.S. And these are long-range bombers that were part of a larger contingent of U.S. warplanes that used this British base in recent months to carry out airstrikes in Iran. The other planes had already left.
15: And as we mentioned, this all began last week. Are there any updates on that investigation in Britain?
16: Yeah, one more man was arrested Tuesday. He was the seventh to be picked up since this all began on September 27th. That's when British police arrested five young men traveling in white vans near the airbase in a rural area in the middle of the night. Now, no weapons were found in the vans, and a few days after that, a sixth man was detained, but they've all been released on bail, and no one has been charged at this point. Now, President Trump and Britain's Prime Minister Andy Burnham have both said there's a possible link to Iran, but they haven't provided details. Iran, for its part, has denied any involvement.
15: So it sounds like there's still a lot that we want to know. But have we seen anything similar in the past?
16: You know, Michelle, last year, Ukraine smuggled drones into Russia. It hid them inside small mobile homes on the back of trucks that parked near several Russian air bases with long-range bombers. And then by remote control, Ukraine launched the drones that hit the Russian planes. 20 to 40 of them were damaged or destroyed. This was a significant portion of Russia's long-range bomber fleet. And this attack certainly grabbed the attention of the U.S., which realized U.S. planes could also be vulnerable to a similar surprise attack.
15: So are U.S. military bases at home and abroad now considered more vulnerable than in the past?
16: Absolutely, yes. The war with Iran has driven this home in multiple ways. Iranian drones and missiles have hit U.S. bases throughout the Middle East. Perhaps the most serious attack was on the very large U.S. naval base in Bahrain. And so for the past 3 decades, the U.S. has built many bases in the region. The idea was to provide some level of protections for U.S. allies there.
15: So is the U.S. rethinking this arrangement?
16: Yeah, absolutely. The drone threat has really flipped the thinking in many ways. The U.S. has a constellation of military bases that all have to be defended, and this is very complicated and expensive. This discussion was already taking place about the possible future arrangement for U.S. bases in the Middle East, and now we're learning that U.S. planes operating in Britain were facing some sort of threat as well. And just a quick reminder, the U.S. has hundreds of military bases outside the U.S. Now all of them have to worry about drone attacks.
15: That is NPR's Greg Myrie. Greg, thank you.
16: Sure thing, Michelle.
14: Let's hear now from someone who tracks threats from Iran. Megan Sutcliffe is a Middle East and Africa analyst for Sibylline. That's a firm that advises clients on risks around the world. She joins us now from London. So when you heard that the U.S. was bringing those bombers home, what did you think, Megan?
17: Good morning. Well, initially, it was a surprise that we saw the US pulling all of its bombers out of RAF Fairford and doing so as quickly as they did. Local reports would indicate that fuel tankers and airplanes capable of refueling the bombers were not part of the flight that took place to return those bombers to the United States. And that would indicate that this was something that was organized very, very rapidly. And so what we're looking at here is likely a threat environment that has become more precarious and more volatile for the US. And that speaks to the broader threats to US security, British security, and European security as tensions with Iran remain particularly elevated.
14: So organized quickly, I mean, that sounds like they were really worried that something might happen.
17: Absolutely. And that would mirror the types of statements that we've seen President Trump making over the past few days, in which he stated that there were, quote, specific threats to the airbase, as well as the Vice President, J.D. Vance, stating that essentially this evacuation was done out of an abundance of caution. That's all we really have in terms of official statements regarding the RAF Fairford incidents. However, there have been numerous reports in outlets like Reuters and the New York Times indicating that the U.S. received intelligence regarding an imminent threat of a drone attack targeting RAF Fairford, potentially one that would involve short-ranged weaponized drones in conjunction with a broader distraction to draw away defense capabilities from the aerial space and then maximize the potential impact of those drones on U.S. service personnel and indeed aircraft within the airbase itself.
14: From what you know, does Iran have those capabilities to carry out an attack like that?
17: Iran absolutely has those capabilities. If we split it into two, looking at the disruption part of things and the drone part of things, in terms of disruption, Iran has well-established networks of intelligence agents, recruiters, and indeed organized criminal elements, which it is capable of using to perpetrate attacks and hazard events within the UK. We have seen that very recently with various Iranian proxies targeting Jewish and Israeli communities in cities such as London and the area of Golden Green. So they definitely have that capability in the UK. Regarding drone threats, of course, Iran has one of the most advanced drone programs in the world, and it's capable of manufacturing drones very, very quickly and using them even more efficiently. We've seen that over the past 7.5 months in the Middle East, and indeed over the past several years with reference to its collaboration with Russia in providing them with Shahed drones used in Ukraine. So Iran definitely has those capabilities. However, them deploying them in the United Kingdom and specifically, potentially targeting a U.S. base, that is a new development and one that speaks to just how acute these security threats are becoming.
14: Yeah, and it sounds like that means that any military base the U.S. has around the world is vulnerable.
17: Absolutely. Unnamed military sources speaking to the New York Times a few days ago indicated that the risk of targeting also extends to US bases in Germany, such as those in Ramstein. And we've already seen Iran's capability of perpetrating drone attacks in the Middle East as far away as Jordan from Iranian territory. So those threats are certainly there. But the question really is, in what condition is Iran willing to use those capabilities? Over the past few months, we've seen hostilities being primarily limited to the Middle East, and that corresponds to Iran's overarching interest in deterring the US from engaging in further airstrikes and, in the long term, the US drawing down its presence in the Middle East, particularly away from Iranian soil. However, extending that into Europe speaks to a greater appetite for escalation on the part of Iran. It speaks to potentially Iranian desperation to secure a US concession in the form of a ceasefire. And so all of that taken together, it means that we're in a more volatile security environment, particularly when we're talking about U.S. bases overseas.
14: Yeah, it sounds like maybe if you're a U.S. ally and you're thinking about an American military installation, it might feel or seem like a liability now.
17: Absolutely. And that is part and parcel of Iran's overarching goal when it comes to the U.S.'s military presence around the world. And it certainly corresponds to the goals of Iran's allies, such as Russia, which, of course, also aims to seek a U.S. drawdown from major theatres like Europe. Essentially, what this does is it is part of Iran's long-term campaign to remove the U.S.'s capacity to act as a global superpower, or at least to meaningfully intervene in a military sense in various theatres where Iran has interests. Essentially, what we're looking at here is an environment in which Iran is ready, willing, and able to use its offensive capabilities. And unfortunately, that makes all of us less safe, whether we're talking about the Middle East, Europe, or the United States.
14: Megan Sutcliffe is a Middle East and Africa analyst for the geopolitical risk firm Sibylline. Thank you very much.
17: Thank you.
15: President Trump's new helipad on the White House South Lawn has been getting a lot of use lately. Trump is flying out of Washington more frequently, rallying with Republican candidates as the GOP tries to keep its majorities in Congress in next month's midterm elections. NPR White House correspondent Deepa Shivaram has the story.
18: In Ohio, Oklahoma, Nebraska, and Alabama, Trump's rallies have, well, been classic Trump. He dances to the same songs, and he references the same stories he's been telling since 2015. He continues to blame Democrats for the economy, and he insists America is doing great.
19: This is the golden age of America. We're doing numbers that nobody ever thought were possible.
18: Despite Trump not being on the ballot this year, he's telling voters to pretend that he is. But with just 1 month until voting ends, that might put Trump's party in a precarious position. Simply put, according to polling, the president is unpopular, and he continues to wade into topics that aren't doing his party any favors. For example, in Ohio last weekend, AI data centers have been an issue dragging Republican candidate John Husted in his race against Democrat Sherrod Brown. Despite voters on both sides of the aisle being opposed to data centers, Trump said this.
19: We want them. Look, there's so much money to be made for Ohio. You can't just turn them off. They'll go to China.
18: And on high costs, the president isn't offering anything new. He's been telling voters that costs will come down for months. But war with Iran, which drove up prices, still has no end in sight. Here's Trump on Monday in Nebraska.
19: It's going to end very soon and your prices are going to come tumbling. All your prices have been tumbling down. In fact, oil is less than it was under Biden, just so you understand.
18: In the same rally, Trump said high costs from the war were a, quote, small price to pay to keep the country safe because Iran could, quote, take out a city such as Los Angeles or San Diego. Trump says he plans to go to other states where Republicans are in close races like Alaska and Iowa to help GOP candidates because he insists that Republicans have been doing better since he started campaigning with them. Deepa Shivaram, NPR News, The White House.

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1: This is IPR News. Good morning. I'm Megan McKenney. Thanks for taking the time to be informed on a Wednesday morning. Coming up here in 20 minutes, four Tennessee's prisons chiefs stepped down in the aftermath of a horrific failed execution. He oversaw botched executions in Arizona. Coming up here, a review of protocols there spelled out serious issues.
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1: Look at that. It's a nice, cool fall morning. Sun when it's up. We're going to continue to see sunshine today. Highs mid to upper 70s. Pretty much like yesterday. Before it cools down, so enjoy it. Tomorrow, Friday, we're going to see temperatures a little bit cooler. Could see some rain on Thursday night. 6:21 right now. It's IPR.
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7: 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I'm Amy Martinez.
8: I'm Michelle Martin.
9: And I'm Leila Fadel. Podcaster Jennifer Welch got her start on Bravo's Sweet Home Oklahoma.
10: Some people just kind of shy away from the spotlight. I don't know what that feels like, but I respect it.
9: The show got canceled, but the interior designer had a following online and was a self-professed news junkie.
11: I was raised in Oklahoma City, and I have very progressive parents that are atheists. And that was kind of a unicorn existence in the Bible Belt. So even though I was an interior designer, when I would get home from work, I didn't do any design work. I was knee deep in politics all of the time, because if you are progressive and you aren't religious and you live around a bunch of conservative religious people, your viewpoint of how dangerous their ideas are in your face all of the time.
9: So Welch launched the I've Had It podcast with her best friend Angie Sullivan, known to fans as Pumps.
11: All right, Pumps, what have you had it with?
12: Okay, what I've had it with.
9: The Political Pop Culture Pod has millions of followers across platforms, and they've given voice to progressive women in parts of the country that feel like they're not seen, places like Oklahoma. The audience is drawn to the two women's Say Anything style and willingness to go after the political elite. Jennifer Welch is now an author. She's out with a new book, Not Today, Fascists. And I started by asking her about the not-so-subtle title that might cause some people to bristle. She says that's the point.
11: I'm talking about Donald Trump and all of the obsequious men who put loyalty to this fragile, incompetent man. And it's also kind of an ode to my childhood a bit, because I heard with all of my religious friends this phrase, not today, Satan, all the time growing up. Mm. And so when I was writing the book for a while before we came up with the title, and it came to me, and I was like, I want to be aggressive. I want to call them fascists. I want to call this exactly what it is. and call them out specifically by name.
9: Now, there are a lot of people who will see that word and say, you're absolutely right. There are people who studied fascism who've left the country to saying this is the time that the United States is sliding in that direction. Mm-hmm. But there are a lot of people who will be turned off by the title, by the tone, see it as you labeling and disparaging the policies of Republicans writ large. What would you say to those people who say, well, why are you using this word? And does it invite division?
11: This book is not written to placate or capitulate to fragile, egoed Republicans. It is to call them out directly in a provocative way. And there's no question this is fascism. I do no favors by placating to the fragile egos of people who don't like to be called what they are.
9: Could you describe your own political evolution to the left and why you got so angry and are so angry with the mainstream of your own party?
11: Yeah, so it's interesting because in Oklahoma, I was up against the red backdrop. I thought, as liberal as could possibly be. But defeat does something to people. When you lose two political races to Donald Trump, that calls for a lot of introspection. What are the Democrats doing wrong? Why is our brand of politics not appealing to people? Why are people falling prey to this demagogue? And so I really started deep diving and getting off of corporate news and consuming articles and podcasts from people that I very much respect. And I started evolving. And I think that's what we all want to do.
9: I think you've talked about this in the past, where a lot of political commentators and people who weigh in on politics are on the coasts. And there are very few people like you.
11: Yeah. So my politics were informed first and foremost by my mother. She was an unapologetic, very closeted atheist.
9: Closeted atheist.
11: Very closeted. It would have been easier to tell somebody you were gay in the 80s in the Bible Belt than you were an atheist.
9: I'm curious if you think some of the things you say about Christianity might turn people off. I've spoken to a lot of very Christian scholars who warn of Christian nationalism and the chipping away of that wall between church and state. They're just as concerned as any secular person or non-Christian person. But also historically, churches have been places where social justice movements are born, where the civil rights movement thrived. Mm-hmm. So I'm curious how you sort of think about that.
11: I would say to that, I come from a place where the form of Christianity that is in the Bible Belt is not the churches that I, now I live in New York. I live in New York City, and mm-hmm. I walk past these churches now and I see a Pride flag, I see a Black Lives Matter flag, and I see a banner that says, refugees welcome here. Mm. And I think, God, if I would have grown up around churches like that, I wouldn't be such a biddy about all of this. I wouldn't be so cynical. It's so beautiful and so welcoming. And I think that for anything to really promote change, people that are within the Christian movement should be calling it out far louder and beating the drum far bigger than the atheist, former designer, podcaster, Jennifer Welch.
9: You talked about having a moral division, not a political division with Trump supporters. And that's why you can't build that bridge. Mm-hmm. And I just wonder, I mean, this is a country that whatever happens, we all have to live in. So if there is such a moral division, mm-hmm. how do you build for a future where everybody's here?
11: Well, that's a very easy question for me to answer. Mm-hmm. So the bridge that I can offer for them are the policies that I've always fought for. And unlike MAGA, my desire is for even the people that I detest, that I loathe with every fiber in me right now, I want them to have equality. I want them to have higher wages. I want them to be able to afford a home. I want them to have paid sick leave. Lunch, I'm out. Partying with you, I'm out.
9: Jennifer Welch, her book is called Not Today, Fascist. Thank you so much for speaking with me.
11: Thank you, Layla.
9: President Trump has repeatedly rejected the accusation that he's a fascist, going so far as to say in 2024 that he was, quote, the opposite of a Nazi.

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1: These days, Americans disagree on a lot of things, but in healthcare, there's actually a lot of common ground. One thing bringing people together, their disdain for healthcare companies known as pharmacy benefit managers.
2: There's no consistency. You know, the whole healthcare thing is just frustrating on a good day.
1: I'm Elsa Chang. 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
3: Part of your All Things Considered catch it 4 to 6 this afternoon with IPR's John Wanamaker. Right now it's Morning Edition. Good morning. I'm Megan McKinney. Thanks for being here now. The Federal Civil Rights Data Collection is the most comprehensive information about how the nation's students are treated at school. What does it tell us about the 2023 through 2024 school year? Well, we're going to look at that together. That's in 15. Right now, though, the news.
4: Live from NPR News in Washington, I'm Dave Mattingly. Hurricane watches are expected to be posted later today along the Gulf Coast of the U.S. The National Hurricane Center in Florida says Tropical Storm Isaias is expected to strengthen rapidly and become a hurricane as it approaches the area between southeastern Louisiana and the Florida Panhandle by Friday. With the price of diesel averaging $6.30 a gallon in the U.S., President Trump is hoping an executive order he signed this week will help truckers and farmers to lower costs. NPR's Willa Rubin has more.
5: The diesel in trucks on a highway is subject to state and federal taxes. But the diesel that farmers use in the field, like in tractors, that is taxed way less. And to make it super clear for anyone inspecting, that diesel is dyed red. Now, normally, if you drive on a highway with red dyed diesel, you could be subject to fines from the IRS. But the latest executive order says now people can use red dyed diesel on highways through the end of the year. No IRS fine. Analysts say the move could help diesel users a bit. But still, a gallon of regular diesel is about $2.60 higher than this time last year due to the wars in Iran and Ukraine. Willa Rubin, NPR News.
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3: It's 6:31. I'm Megan McKinney with IPR News. Iowa's candidates for governor traded sharp words during last night's debate hosted by KWQC in Davenport. They also laid out different ideas for improving public schools. Here's more from IPR's Sheila Bremer.
6: Democrat Rob Sand says during his first year as governor, he wants to increase funding for public schools by 5%. The legislature passed 2% this year.
7: We have gone from, in 2018, ranked fifth for public education in the country, to now being ranked in the bottom half and losing to Nebraska.
6: Republican Zach Lane says more money won't fix the problem. He wants schools to have more freedom to try innovative ways of teaching.
8: We have too much red tape in our public schools. We don't have the ability for teachers to meet the needs of students.
6: Lane also wants more individual help for disruptive students. He supports education savings accounts, which help pay for private school tuition. Sand wants income limits and more oversight. I'm Sheila Brummer, IPR News.
3: An extension of the 2018 Farm Bill expired last month, leaving some agricultural programs in limbo, including the Conservation Reserve Program, or CRP. Contracts covering over 1.5 million acres of land under CRP will expire at the end of the year, and no new applications will be accepted until a new farm bill is passed or Congress extends the 2018 version again. Iowa Senator Chuck Grassley says the Senate is further along in a farm bill than they've been in a long time, and CRP will be safe if the measure is passed.
9: The CRP will be continued and improved, especially we're seeking more flexibility in CRP for grazing so we can rebuild our agricultural herds.
3: CRP provides payments to farmers who agree to remove land from production to establish plant species and improve land quality. If the program expires, the government will continue to honor existing contracts. In weather today, we'll see plenty of sunshine, highs in the mid to upper 70s, a bit breezy, looks like dry conditions, and overnight lows in the 40s and 50s. For the rest of your week, we'll continue to see temperatures at least below 80 degrees. Tomorrow, a bit cooler in the 60s and 70s. We do have a chance of some rain or storms tomorrow night. But by Friday and your weekend, we'll see those temperatures warm back up to the upper 70s. 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
10: This is Morning Edition from NPR News. I'm Michelle Martin in Washington, D.C.
11: And I'm A. Martinez in Los Angeles, California. Cornell University has named an independent investigator to examine how the school handled allegations of a rape. The university is being criticized for not doing enough to punish the men who were accused 2 years ago. NPR's Jacqueline Diaz joins us now with more. Jacqueline, tell us about this investigator.
12: Yeah, good morning. So the investigator named was a woman named Sally Yates. She was a federal prosecutor for decades and served as deputy attorney general under President Obama. Maybe you remember her name. She served as acting attorney general in Trump's first administration, but it was just for 10 days. Then she was fired. She refused to defend what was called then the Muslim ban. That was an executive order to bar citizens of seven Muslim-majority countries from entering the U.S. Yates has been in private practice ever since, but she's done this kind of investigation before. Back in 2021, she looked into the National Women's Soccer League. She published a report that exposed abuse, sexual misconduct, and coercion by coaches, and it highlighted serious inaction by officials.
11: All right, now the rape allegations at Cornell were made by a student in 2024. So why is the university just now appointing an outside investigator?
12: Yeah, so I think it's really safe to say that the lawsuit filed by the student who is known as Jane Doe is the reason that this is all happening right now. She filed her lawsuit last month alleging that seven Cornell students drugged and gang-raped her at a fraternity. No criminal charges were ever filed against any of the men, and those named in the lawsuit have denied any wrongdoing. Cornell says its university police thoroughly examined the case, and the school held its own investigation, which resulted in suspensions with two students expelled. The university says it wants Yates to examine the school's policy on how it prevents and responds to sexual harassment, assault, and misconduct on campus.
11: Okay, so how does this fit into the other investigation in Jane Doe's case right now?
12: Yeah, so Yates' investigation will be separate, and it could lead to policy changes and maybe even some firings. But yeah, the other investigation is the one being led by New York Attorney General Letitia James. And depending on what her office finds, there could be criminal charges in that investigation. James was appointed by New York's governor to look into the rape case last week. Her office said that her staff has met with Jane Doe's attorney and the local prosecutor so far. It's unclear how long that investigation will take.
11: Jacqueline, on Monday night, I mean, I saw there was a huge protest, a student protest at Cornell. I mean, how are students reacting to these investigations?
12: Yeah, it was a pretty large turnout. Students were really angry. Some have called for the university's president to resign, and there's also been a call to abolish fraternities. Students are really cynical about the school's response, and they are letting the administration know how they feel. Later today, students are planning a 7-hour sit-in. It's part of a campus-wide event students are calling a zero-day action. Students say they won't attend classes and that they want to disrupt business as usual. Organizers said the goal is to call the school officials' attention to the problem of sexual violence on campus.
11: That's NPR's Jacqueline Diaz. Jacqueline, thanks.
12: Thank you.
10: The woman who survived two lethal injections last week, Krista Pike, is conscious and speaking at a hospital. Frank Strata was the commissioner of the Tennessee Department of Corrections who oversaw the failed execution attempt on Pike, who had been convicted of murder in 1996. Strata resigned over the weekend before taking that job. He was the top prison official in Arizona, and during his time there, three executions by lethal injection also failed. NPR's Kiara Eisner has been looking into this pattern, and she's with us now. Good morning, Kiara.
13: Good morning, Michelle.
10: So those failed executions in Arizona, how similar were they to what happened in Tennessee?
13: Very similar. So all three of those 2022 botched executions in Arizona used pentobarbital. That's the same drug that was used to try to execute Krista Pike and Tony Carruthers. The attempt to execute Carruthers in Tennessee was also botched earlier this year. And in all of those executions, staff struggled to insert the IVs into the prisoners' veins and their arteries. That left several of these people bloody and in pain. So that's at least five executions Strata oversaw that were botched in both states in similar ways.
10: And what about the protocols in both states? How similar were they?
13: Parts of the protocols for both states are written down, and you can see that some of the sections are word for word identical. Another similarity is what is not written down in those protocols. Here's attorney Kit Thomas. She's representing Tennessee prisoners in an ongoing lawsuit against Strata and another prison official about what was omitted.
14: We have no idea where the department is obtaining these drugs from. I mean, there are so many questions about the quality, potency, quality assurance testing of these drugs that we have repeatedly asked the department for answers to, and they've repeatedly refused to answer.
13: In his resignation letter, Strata defended his department's handling of Pike's attempted execution. He said it was handled in line with, quote, established protocol.
10: Okay, but the lawyer you just quoted, Kit Thomas, is complaining about a culture of secrecy under Strata in Tennessee. Was there a similar situation in Arizona?
13: There was. After those three botched executions, Governor Katie Hobbs ordered an independent investigation by retired federal judge David Duncan. And for nearly 2 years, Duncan looked through 28 boxes worth of execution records. He interviewed around 50 people, including staff on the Arizona execution team and outside medical experts. That man, Duncan, was fired at the end of his investigation, which says something about the secrecy in and of itself. Hobbs said he went beyond his assigned role, but Duncan says Hobbs didn't like what he discovered, including about the state's lack of transparency around executions. He told me that staff weren't able to discuss best practices with almost anyone.
15: Nobody is watching. They are in these cones of secrecy that allow them to repeat mistakes. You see it in the records when department employees are told to check Wikipedia to see what the appropriate dosages should be.
10: Okay, wait a minute. He's saying prison staff are checking Wikipedia to determine what dose to use to execute people?
13: Yep, that's what he said the records he reviewed showed. And that's an indication of what he discovered were the other main problems with lethal injection. Those were prisons can't obtain high-quality drugs, all major pharmaceutical companies refuse to provide drugs for executions, and they can't get highly trained people to administer them. A key example of that is what Duncan found in his investigation about how execution drugs were stored.
15: At the Florence prison, in a locked closet, was a refrigerator with a single jar in it that was unmarked. And they pointed that out and said, that's our pentobarbital.
13: Pentobarbital is a controlled substance. There are federal rules regarding how it should be labeled. An unmarked mason jar doesn't fit any of them. And without labeling, mistakes can easily happen, like administering the wrong drug in an execution, which did happen in Oklahoma in 2015.
10: That is NPR's Kiara Eisner. Kiara, thank you. This is NPR News.
3: And this is IPR News. Good morning. I'm Megan McKinney. Thanks for joining me today. Nevada's 2nd Congressional District has been represented by a Republican since it was drawn in the early 1980s. This year's potentially blue wave could maybe change that. We're going to take a look at that race coming up here in 10 minutes. Stay tuned.
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1: Look at that. Sun's starting to rise a little bit. We're going to see lots of sunshine today with those temperatures reaching the mid to upper 70s. Overnight lows in the 50s and 60s, pretty much like yesterday. Today, IPR is going to air a debate between Democrat Josh Turek and Republican Ashley Hinson. They're both trying to win the U.S. Senate seat that's open in Iowa. That begins at 7 tonight on IPR News, that debate. 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
3: This is Morning Edition from NPR News. I'm Michelle Martin.
4: And I'm A. Martinez. Every couple of years, we learn about how students are being treated across every public school in the country. Now, it comes from a U.S. Department of Education survey called the Civil Rights Data Collection. NPR's Janaki Mehta has been in touch with experts who have started wrapping their heads around the latest data about the 2023-24 school year. So, Janaki, last time we had you on, the department finally published its data, but it was a little tricky for people like you and me to understand because of how it was released. Hundreds of thousands of data points in dozens of spreadsheets. What do we know now?
5: Yeah, so the department has put out a more digestible version, and I've been talking to experts who've been crunching the numbers, and I'm just going to tick through some of what they found. More kids are enrolled in preschool than they were in 2021-22 school year, but K-12 enrollment declined slightly. The population of students with disabilities is growing. Black students are more likely than other students to be suspended, and teachers are far less diverse than the students they teach. Now, those are some of the findings, and I'll note one unusual thing about this report. The Trump administration actually hid data that was collected under the Biden administration about non-binary students. And their reasoning, they cited an executive order that says that the federal government would only recognize two sexes, male and female.
4: All right. So let's talk about data that was actually in the report. Let's start with teachers. Teacher diversity. Let's start there.
5: Yeah. So that's actually one of the new things the report tells us, because data about teachers' race, ethnicity, and sex has not been collected by the CRDC since the 1970s. And A, to answer your question, research tells us more diverse teachers mean better outcomes for all students. But white teachers make up 75% of the workforce, while only 44% of public school students are white. And 9% of the teacher workforce is Black, while nearly 15% of American students are Black. There's also a huge gap in Latino teachers and students, nearly 11% for teachers and 30% for students.
4: Okay, you mentioned Black students facing suspensions at higher rates than other students. Is that part of a continued pattern?
5: Yeah, Black students and kids with disabilities are some of the most likely to face suspensions, and that has been a pattern for a long time. But in the 2023-24 school year, it got worse. I talked to Dan Lowson of the National Center for Youth Law. He studies school discipline, and he likes to think about suspensions in the number of school days lost. About a decade ago, he says students missed 11 million days of school in a year because of suspensions, and now that's risen to 14 million days. And Black students lost over four times as many days of school than their white peers, and students with disabilities made up nearly a third of students who were suspended out of school. And Lowson works with districts across the country and says he's found that most kids get kicked out of school for what he calls minor offenses.
6: It could be repeated tardiness, dress code violations, it could be disruption or defiance, but disruption could be just getting out of your seat too many times.
5: And he says these kinds of minor offenses might be better handled with support that helps change student behavior instead of suspending kids.
4: And one more thing you mentioned earlier, a K through 12 enrollment being down, but more kids are in preschool. So connect the dots there for us.
5: Yeah, preschool enrollment isn't quite as high as before the pandemic, but it did go up 12% from 2021 to 22. And that increase may have to do with some states investing in universal preschool programs the past few years. States like Colorado or California, where you and I are.
4: All right, that's NPR education correspondent Janaki Mehta. Thanks a lot.
5: Thank you.
4: This is NPR News.
1: And this is IPR News on a Wednesday morning. Good morning. I'm Megan McKinney. Thanks for hanging out with me today. Coming up in this next hour, get the latest on the protests in France by high school students.
7: We are protesting for, like, better conditions of work. We are too much students in one classroom. We cannot study in these conditions.
1: Teachers, parents, and labor union members also joined in the demonstrations. More from Paris, that's in 15. It's a beautiful Wednesday morning. Hope you can take some time to enjoy the day. It's 6:50. Thanks for tuning in.
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4: This is Morning Edition from NPR News. I'm A. Martinez.
3: And I'm Michelle Martin. Good morning. The race for Nevada's 2nd congressional district shouldn't be competitive based on history and math. The district in northern Nevada was drawn in 1981 to be safely Republican. It's been represented by Republicans ever since. But something unusual is happening this year. NPR senior political correspondent Tamara Keith reports.
11: Republican David Flippo was running for Congress in Las Vegas earlier this year when Northern Nevada's longtime Congressman Mark Amadei announced he would be retiring. So Flippo swapped districts to run for the open seat, some 7 hours to the north by car from where he had been running.
12: As I was talking with the people that have endorsed me, such as Turning Point and other organizations that are on the conservative side, it's the belief was, hey, this being a conservative district, we should get somebody who is more conservative in this seat.
11: Flippo handily won the Republican primary with President Trump's endorsement. But now a brutal national political environment for Republicans, combined with Flippo's carpetbagger status and questions about how he's described his military service, are turning what should have been a safe seat into a real battle. The Washington Post was first to report that Flippo's campaign repeatedly mischaracterized his military service in fundraising appeals and a video from an earlier congressional run.
13: David Flippo is a combat veteran, a recipient of the Bronze Star that he received for valor.
11: But Flippo didn't receive a Bronze Star with the V for valor, which requires bravery in battle. It's a big distinction that most veterans notice. Flippo blamed a young staffer for mixing up the word valor from an award his whole unit received. In an interview with NPR, he said he accepted responsibility.
12: Look, part of leadership is taking ownership. It was just an honest oversight, right?
11: But Flippo defended wearing that V on a ball cap next to his Bronze Star medal. In fact, a photo prominently displayed on his campaign website showed him wearing two bronze V pins. Why the second V? I asked him.
12: You know, if you've lived with grandkids And, you know, you kind of know they, yeah, when you ask them to put those things on your hat. And actually, I answer me this. So I do have another hat that's just like it, and that does not have any V devices on it. So, and I was, you know, I was like, where did that other V device go? So
11: the campaign removed the photo shortly after our interview. His 24-year Air Force career is a key part of Flippo's pitch to voters. He supports the war with Iran and, like President Trump, sees the elevated prices Americans are experiencing as short-term pain. Worth it if Iran is prevented from getting a nuclear weapon.
12: I feel very confident that once this is taken care of, that we'll see gas prices go right back down.
11: Flippo's Democratic opponent, Teresa Benitez Thompson, is a lifelong Northern Nevada resident, a former Miss Nevada, and former State Assembly Majority Leader. At a campaign meet and greet in South Reno, she spent a lot of her time talking with voters about affordability, an issue she's living in real time as a mother of four.
14: When I talk about the fact that I'm in the middle of this with everyone, I really need

0: votes. He's heard from a lot of Republicans who are reluctant to vote for Flippo.
1: And you say, well, you're not going to endorse him. It's like, I'm not hugging this. I'm just not doing it. That's not my last move walking out the door.
0: According to data from Ad Impact, Republican super PACs have put more than $1 million into ads supporting Flippo in recent weeks. In a district President Trump won by 14 points just 2 years ago. And this is far from the only traditionally red seat where this is happening. Tamara Keith, NPR News, Reno.
2: The actress Eva Marie Saint has died. She was 102 years old. Saint won an Oscar for the 1954 classic On the Waterfront. She later starred in Alfred Hitchcock's North by Northwest. Jackie Leiden has this remembrance.
3: Eva Marie Saint was a blonde with a delicate porcelain beauty who played characters who faced some gritty dilemmas. She attended the Actors Studio in New York, performed on Broadway, and did lots of live television in the late 1940s. But she was almost 30 before she'd done a film when director Elia Kazan suggested that she screen test with a guy called Marlon Brando. In one scene, she's supposed to keep Brando out of her house, as she told the NPR program Fresh Air.
4: Well, I don't know what happened. He came in the living room. We were dancing. We were laughing. I was crying. He was taking my skirt and whoosh, whipping it around. And the sparks flew. And Kazan saw that. And suddenly I was on the waterfront.
3: In On the Waterfront, she plays Edie, the Catholic schoolgirl who finds herself in the middle of Union corruption in Hoboken. When her longshoreman brother is murdered, Edie wants justice.
5: Father, who'd want to kill Joey? Who'd want to kill Joey?
6: Edie, time and faith. Remember, time and faith are great mercy.
5: Father, my brother is dead, and you talk about time and faith. My brother was the best kid in the neighborhood, and everybody said
6: Edie,
5: so. I want to know who killed my brother.
3: 5 years later, after playing the chaste heroine, she was the femme fatale in Hitchcock's North by Northwest. Here she is, on a train, coming on to Cary Grant.
7: Oh, don't worry. I won't say a word.
8: How come?
7: I told you. It's a nice face.
8: Is that the only reason?
7: It's going to be a long night.
8: True.
7: And I don't particularly like the book I've started.
8: Ah.
7: You know what I mean?
3: But Saint was no femme fatale off the screen. Married since 1951 to director Jeffrey Hayden, she limited her roles to devote more time to her children. In the 70s, Saint went back to TV. She won an Emmy in the 90s. The Eva Marie Saint, who will be remembered, was the classy blonde who could look beautiful, even dangling on the face of Mount Rushmore. For NPR News, I'm Jackie Leiden.

0: This is Morning Edition from NPR News. I'm E. Martinez.
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3: Are you curious about what's happening here in Iowa? 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
0: Good morning. A protest at a rundown French high school has turned into a national movement. Hundreds of thousands of students, teachers, parents, and union members are demanding better conditions. It's Morning Edition from NPR News. Is Germany's former spy chief a traitor? I'm E. Martinez.
1: And I'm Michelle Martin. Prosecutors say Germany's equivalent to the head of the CIA gave classified and sensitive information to foreign intelligence agencies for more than a decade after he left the job. It is Wednesday, October 7th, the third anniversary of the Hamas attack on Israel. According to NPR,

0: NPR's reporting, Prime Minister Benjamin Netanyahu was warned in the days and months before. What do voters think about keeping him in power? And in Gaza, Israeli airstrikes continue and nothing has been rebuilt. News is next.
1: Live from NPR News in Washington, I'm Korva Coleman. Israel is marking 3 years since Hamas launched the October 7th attacks. Memorials are being held throughout Israel to the nearly 1,200 victims of those attacks. NPR's Daniel Estrin reports from a memorial site in southern Israel.
2: This is the site of the deadliest single attack of October 7th 3 years ago, the Nova Music Festival, where more than 400 people were killed. Families are dusting off small memorial plaques. Orit Baron's daughter was killed here.
3: I'm very angry about everybody, God, all the politicians. We will find out on the 27th of October what will happen.
2: That is the date Israel holds national elections. Prime Minister Benjamin Netanyahu is seeking a new term. Today, protesters gathered outside his home. They're angry he's refused to launch an official national investigation into the security failure of October 7th. Daniel Estrin, NPR News, the Nova Festival Memorial near the Gaza border.
1: The day after the Hamas-led attack, Israel began the war in Gaza. Officials in Gaza say Israeli attacks have killed more than 74,000 Palestinians. Germany is shocked over spying allegations against the former head of the country's intelligence agency. Esme Nicholson reports from Berlin.
4: Let's be clear about the magnitude of these allegations. August Hanning served as the head of Germany's CIA equivalent, known here as the BND, for 7 years. Federal prosecutors accuse Hanning of using classified information to brief a foreign intelligence agency in at least one instance. That amounts to attempted treason. And prosecutors also believe that Hanning was in close contact with a member of another foreign intelligence agency to whom he passed sensitive political information.
1: Esme Nicholson reporting. NPR has learned that FBI teams that track foreign spies have been hit with deep cuts around the country. That's even as the U.S. remains mired in the Iran war and tense geopolitical rivalries with China and Russia. NPR's Ryan Lucas has the exclusive reporting.
5: The cuts to FBI counterintelligence squads are so significant that in some of the Bureau's field offices, they only have 50 to 60% of positions filled. And in some field offices, the number of counterintelligence squads has been reduced by half. That's according to five people familiar with the matter who spoke on condition of anonymity out of fear of retribution. One source called the cuts terrifying in light of the growing threats. The staff reductions are a ripple effect of Director Kash Patel's focus on violent crime and immigration enforcement. Agents and analysts are being pulled off of hunting foreign spies and instead put on violent crime or immigration work. In response to questions, the FBI says it maintains a robust counterintelligence effort. Ryan Lucas, NPR News, Washington.
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7: It's 7:04. I'm Megan McKinney with IPR News. The candidates for Iowa governor traded personal attacks during their first debate last night at St. Ambrose University in Davenport. Democrat Rob Sand questioned Republican Zach Lane's residency and whether he would be available to Iowans full time.
8: You've been in Montana. You've been in Colorado.
9: Again,
8: you've been
9: he's
8: in Kansas.
9: Attacking me based on my family and my children. That's all it
8: no,
9: is.
8: Been
9: he will attack you based on your family and your children as well if you let him.
8: Years.
9: This is the type of person
8: right,
9: that is
8: going to ask you to stick to the topic.
9: He's attacking my minor children.
8: That we need
9: that's
8: to ask you to stick to
9: Rob
8: the topic
9: Sand,
8: here. Mr. Lane,
9: this
8: I understand what you're saying here.
9: Stop it.
8: Mr. Lane, I understand what you're saying. I think you made your point there. Mr. Sand, please stick to the point here.
7: That's the moderator from KWQC Television stepping in to keep the debate on track. Lane says he travels for business and to see his children who live in Kansas. Lane also attacked Sand's family wealth and accused him of trying to buy the election. U.S. Secretary of Agriculture Brooke Rollins said the USDA is working with the Department of Justice to figure out what's driving higher seed costs while she was visiting Jasper County yesterday. Prices rose on average by 463% between 1990 and 2020 for crops planted mostly with genetically modified seed like corn and soybeans.
10: The Department of Justice will be shining an even brighter light on seed pricing practices, on seed licensing, on seed relabeling, and on barriers facing independent seed companies.
7: Rollins also announced $180 million for the USDA Seed Sovereignty Initiative. A professional soccer organization is eyeing Des Moines as the site for a new team and soccer stadium. IPR's Mara Kern reports this isn't the first push to bring professional soccer to the area.
11: Hometown Soccer Holdings' proposal would bring a roughly $60 million soccer stadium and a Major League Soccer Next Pro men's team to downtown Des Moines. The city is also considering plans for a downtown stadium that a local soccer foundation has been proposing for years. It would bring a team from the United Soccer League to the city. Chris Oxley with Hometown Soccer says they believe their site plan is a simpler alternative.
12: We believe that you need to build this effectively for the long-term soccer and commercial opportunities within this venue and not a whole lot more.
11: Oxley says their site would host year-round concerts and other sporting events, including youth sports. I'm Mara Curran, IPR News.
7: This is IPR News.
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15: It's Morning Edition from NPR News. Ami Martinez in Los Angeles, California.
16: And I'm Michelle Martin in Washington, D.C. Good morning. In France, high school students are back to blocking their schools today. They marched across the country yesterday.
15: The movement started in one high school in a working-class suburb of Paris and quickly spread.
16: We're going to go now to NPR's Eleanor Beardsley, who's been following this story. Good morning, Eleanor.
17: Good morning, Michelle.
16: It sounds like this is more than a student protest movement at this point. So what can you tell us?
17: Well, yeah, it could be. You know, yesterday, hundreds of thousands of young people took to the streets to march in cities across the country, but they were joined by teachers, parents, labor union members. The movement seems to be tapping into a deeper discontent in France over skyrocketing fuel prices, a deeply unpopular president, and a general chipping away at the social support system here over recent years. There's also political angst. France has a presidential election in 6 months, and many fear that far-right candidate Marine Le Pen could become the next president. She's way ahead in the polls. This movement did start at one Paris suburb high school, which is particularly run down, not enough teachers. This seems to be a common problem in schools, especially in less well-off neighborhoods. So the movement quickly spread. But, you know, this movement has hit a nerve because it's also about inequalities in the French education system. The French school is important to the French image of themselves. You know, French people grow up hearing that you can become anything you want, no matter who you are, if you apply yourself in l'école de la République, the school of the Republic. So it's at the heart of France's democracy and vision of itself as a meritocracy and an egalitarian society. School is about equality of chances, but we've seen that schools are not equal, and this is why you see even elite public schools in the center of cities like Paris out there joining the movement and blockading their schools.
16: So we have seen some images of violence during these protests, and just tell us how that's all sort of playing out.
17: That's right. You know, the French were first watching on the news skirmishes between young people and police, and they watched cars and trash cans and even schools burn. And at first, the far right denounced delinquency, but people also saw police aggression. And critics are, from the right and left, are accusing the government of reacting too late and then treating it like a problem of urban violence instead of addressing the students' demands. Listen to far-left lawmaker Mathilde Panot lecturing the prime minister yesterday in parliament.
18: On ne brutalise pas les enfants, on ne dresse pas la
17: She says, we do not brutalize children and treat young people like a military adversary. And she told him repression and stun grenades would not stop young people from standing up for their futures.
16: So how is the government going to handle this situation?
17: This is coming at a horrible time. France has record debt, and today it has higher borrowing costs than Greece and Italy. The government is just finalizing a budget and was going to cut teaching posts, but how can it do that now? It has little wiggle room. The government fears other public sector workers could join the movement and there could be huge social unrest. So far, this movement seems to be benefiting far-left candidate Jean-Luc Mélenchon. He is running for president next spring for the fourth time, and he is milking this for everything it's worth. Listen to this. So that's a campaign video he just put out of him at the Paris March yesterday. He's being hugged by young people and acclaimed. The usually grumpy and scowling candidate was all smiles. Meanwhile, students are waiting for a response to their demands, and so far the government has just put up a platform for them to write their complaints. And it also called for schools to be adjourned Friday so that each establishment can organize a time of, quote, internal democracy and reflection. And the prime minister is going to speak to the nation tonight. Everyone will be waiting.
16: That is NPR's Eleanor Beardsley. Eleanor, thank you.
17: You're welcome.
15: Cole Stangler has been watching all this unfold from Marseille, where he works as a teacher and a writer at the American College of the Mediterranean. Cole, these protests have been centered around public high schools, and you're at a private college. But what are your students telling you about how they're viewing these protests?
18: Yeah, you know, I was out in Aix-en-Provence, which is just north of Marseille, which is a university town. And what was interesting at the protests yesterday, so on Tuesday, was you had a lot of high school students. You also had a lot of university students. So yes, not many private university students, but a lot of public university students. And they were echoing a lot of the critiques that the high school students had been raising. So we heard about it just now in that report. But one of the big issues has been these dilapidated buildings. Again, the movement started in a working class suburb of Paris where conditions were especially bad. But even talking to people yesterday at the protests, you know, I had students talking about how they had to install nets around their buildings to prevent debris from falling from the roof.
15: Wow.
18: I had students, one student had printed out her high school schedule showing that she was in class from 8 a.m. to 6 p.m., which is legally permissible in France. This has been another critique students have been making. In addition to the buildings, they say, you know, the days of being in class are too long. And when you combine that with also the lack of AC, you know, we're in the south of France, the heat can be quite intense. People don't feel like they're getting, you know, the education in good conditions. And another issue that they came up talking to students, again, both university students and high school students, was the staff shortages. This has been a major issue raised by the movement. You know, according to the union representing teachers in France, one of the unions, they say 3/4 of French middle schools and high schools have staff shortages. And it's because of the conditions, these dilapidated conditions. It's also in part connected to the salaries. It might be shocking for American listeners to hear the average salaries in French public education. The starting salary is around 2,000 euros a month. And the current salaries are below the average in the EU. They're below the average in the OECD. And so you have a situation where I think a lot of potential teachers aren't taking these posts because the conditions are rough, the salaries are quite low. So all these issues were bubbling up. And a final one I'll mention just briefly, talking to university students. One of the other critiques of the movement has been over this very particular, basically admissions platform for high school students to get into universities, which is called Parcoursup, which is somewhat, they say it lacks transparency. And so you had students saying, well, you know, I had great grades in high school, I applied through the system, and yet I couldn't get into the nice prestigious schools in Paris, and I don't have an explanation why. And you have a lot of students that have shared frustrations over this admissions platform. So all these issues have been bubbling up. And again, the big question is the government going to make significant concessions on any of them?
15: You mentioned teacher salaries about 2,000 euros a month, about $2,200 a month. That would be the American equivalent there in U.S. currency. So all of the things that we're hearing when it comes to what students are upset about, rundown buildings, understaffing, overcrowded classrooms, underinvestment, those are all things that you can almost say about a lot of public high schools in the United States, a lot of school districts. I'm in one in Los Angeles here. LA Unified is also going through some financial issues. I mean, what do you think would be stopping anybody in America from seeing what's going on in France and saying, you know what, why don't we protest here?
18: Yeah, I mean, that's a great question. I think if we look at some of the differences, you know, France does, I don't want to overemphasize it, but France does have a more ingrained culture of protest, right? There are real material issues here that are driving the movement forward, but they're also taking place in a country where high school students, university students know that there are traditions of protest that have been able to win real concessions from various governments that have been in power going back decades. That's a major, major difference here. And there's that kind of ingrained culture of protest. There's also the presence of labor unions that are more prominent in France. You know, France has the same union density as the United States, around, you know, lower than about 1 in 10 people and workers in France and the United States belong to unions. The difference in France is that unions have this right to negotiate on behalf of the entire workforce. So any workplace you are in France, you have union representatives. And that's the case at these high schools and universities.
15: Cole Stengler is a teacher and writer based in Marseille, France. Cole, thanks a lot.
18: Thank you.
16: The man convicted of the mass shooting at Fort Hood in 2009 will be executed by a firing squad. The U.S. military has not used a firing squad for an execution since World War II. Now the Pentagon says this one is planned for December 3rd at Fort Hood. NPR's Rachel Treisman reports.
19: Nidal Hassan was working as an Army psychiatrist when he opened fire at Fort Hood's Soldier Readiness Processing Center, killing 13 people and wounding 32 others. A military jury convicted him and sentenced him to death in 2013. This week, a Pentagon spokesperson announced on social media that President Trump signed off on Hassan's execution by firing squad, providing few details.
20: I think we have an administration that truly believes in the death penalty.
19: Eugene Fidel, who teaches military justice at Yale Law School, wasn't surprised by the decision.
20: The other part of the equation, of course, is what Dr. Hassan was convicted of having done, which was a very, very serious offense.
19: The last time the U.S. military executed anyone was in 1961 by hanging. It last used death by firing squad in 1945 to punish an American soldier who deserted during World War II. Hassan is one of just four people currently on military death row.
20: We're not bloodthirsty in applying the death penalty to military personnel.
19: It's not clear why the White House and Pentagon chose death by firing squad. They did not respond to NPR's questions. But Karina Lane of the University of Richmond School of Law, who wrote a book about lethal injections, has a hunch.
21: I think we're seeing the White House move to the firing squad in large part because of what's happening with Krista Pike.
19: Pike is the death row inmate in Tennessee who was hospitalized after surviving two lethal injections. Lane says Pike's case is one of many examples of botched lethal injections, prompting a growing number of states to turn to firing squads. But those have also caused issues, including a case in South Carolina last year where lawyers say their client's death was drawn out by badly aimed shots.
21: South Carolina's experience shows that even firing squad executions can go horribly wrong.
19: Fidel says Hassan could seek a writ of habeas corpus from a federal court. Those cases, he says, typically take years. Rachel Treisman, NPR News.

0: This is NPR News.
1: And this is IPR News. Good morning. I'm Megan McKenney. Thank you for joining me. 3 years after the deadliest day in Israel's history, we hear the voices of Israelis and of Palestinians.
2: What do I think about what Hamas did? I would say it was reckless, definitely. However, I would also say that the Israeli reaction to it was unjustifiably criminal.
1: More coming up in 15.
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1: Sun is up. It is shining. We are halfway through this week. Hope you're hanging in there, having a good one. Temperatures today are going to be much like yesterday, reaching the mid to upper 70s. Bit breezy, no rain in the forecast, and overnight lows in the 40s and 50s. Right now, it's 7:21. 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
6: This is Morning Edition from NPR News. I'm Michelle Martin.
7: And I'm A. Martinez. We're following major breaches of top spy agencies, one admitted to in the U.S. and one alleged in Germany. On Tuesday, a former senior CIA official pleaded guilty to making up highly classified programs in order to get access to government funds, including gold bars. He also admitted to giving information about a secret U.S. source to a foreign official.
6: In Germany, a former head of the country's foreign intelligence agency, August Hanning, will be brought before a federal judge today to face charges that include espionage and attempted treason.
7: His arrest comes as German officials debate a bill to give intelligence agencies more powers and also amid warnings of Russia's growing threat to national security.
6: For more, we're joined by Esme Nicholson in Berlin. Esme, good morning.
8: Good morning, Michelle.
6: So prosecutors say Hanning used classified information to make money since leaving office 2 decades ago. Can you just give us more details?
8: First of all, I think let's be clear about the magnitude of these allegations. August Hanning served as the head of Germany's CIA equivalent, known here as the BND, for 7 years, from 1998 to 2005. Federal prosecutors accuse Hanning of using classified information to brief a foreign intelligence agency in at least one instance. That amounts to attempted treason. And prosecutors also believe that Hanning was in close contact with a member of another foreign intelligence agency to whom he passed sensitive political information. He allegedly shared information for 12 years, all after he left office. And prosecutors believe he did it with the help of his former chief of staff, a man they've named as Manfred D., who was also arrested yesterday. This high-ranking aide actually continued to serve Hanning's 3 successors until he retired earlier this year. And prosecutors say he passed on more than 2,000 classified documents to his former boss in return for payment. Now, we reached out to Hanning's lawyers, but they declined to comment.
6: And what do we know about who may have been benefiting from his alleged services?
8: Well, federal prosecutors have not yet disclosed who his alleged clients were or which foreign intelligence agencies were allegedly involved. And while the German press, including Die Welt and Der Spiegel, is reporting that Russia is not involved, this has not stopped speculation among German lawmakers. The deputy chair of the Bundestag's Intelligence Oversight Committee, Konstantin von Nortz, has demanded a thorough probe. Here he is speaking to public broadcaster ZDF.
9: Natürlich steht die Frage im Raum, ob
8: he says, naturally, questions are being asked as to whether information was leaked to Russia, adding that the suspicion alone is outrageous. And it's worth pointing out here that this alleged very high-profile security breach is not an exception at Germany's Foreign Intelligence Agency. The organization's former head of Russian counterintelligence is currently on trial for allegedly spying for Russia.
6: So how damaging is this to German intelligence?
8: Well, I think to say this is a major blow to Germany's security apparatus is putting it mildly. Prosecutors allege that Hanning's former aide passed on documents that were meant only for internal high-level briefings or for the German Chancellor. So it raises concerns about the credibility of Germany's intelligence agencies, especially among its Western allies, and whether their own agents have been compromised. And the arrests come as the new head of foreign intelligence, Martin Jäger, warns that Russia is waging what he calls a shadow war in Germany, which includes sabotage, cyber attacks and disinformation campaigns. So the fallout from this is not only humiliating, but potentially dangerous.
6: That is Esme Nicholson in Berlin. Esme, thank you.
8: Thank you, Michelle.
7: Let's bring in Daniel Hoffman. He's a former CIA senior executive clandestine service officer, now an advisory board member at the global consulting firm BGR Group. Daniel, what stands out in that Germany case to you?
10: Well, this is arguably the most significant and damaging counterintelligence spy scandal in Germany since going back to 1974 when Chancellor Willy Brandt was forced to resign after his personal assistant was caught spying for the Soviet Union. There's a lot we don't know specifically for which country Hanning spying. We don't know for how long or what his motivation was. One thing that caught my attention was that he served in West Germany's representation office way back in 1986 to 1990. That was typically a time when the Soviets, through their East German proxies, might have sought to make contact with him. And who knows, the relationship could go back that long. We're in damage assessment phase right now. I'm sure that the United States intelligence community, CIA, FBI, tracking this very closely.
7: Paying an aide to share information after leaving an intelligence agency, is that something that's just happens, a known problem, or does it seem to be unique to this case?
10: I mean, I certainly hope it's unique to this case. It's highly illegal and disconcerting, and it indicates that Hanning was continuing to service requirements for whomever was paying him to spy on their behalf. And so we don't know when it started, the spying, but it was clearly continuing after he left the BND in 2005. So there's a fairly lengthy period here where German security officials will be conducting their damage assessment and presumably sharing it with their closest allies and partners.
7: Yeah, and just to be clear, all of this is alleged, so just to make sure that we put that out there. But, you know, I think when people think of spies, they probably think about, you know, what they see in the movies, James Bond and agents being deployed in foreign countries. I mean, what does intelligence gathering look like in 2026?
10: Well, look, it doesn't usually look like this, where the head of a service is a recruited source for one of our adversaries. Most often, the spy is some gray man who occupies a lower-level position and has some motivation for stealing documents, human sources. But these days, of course, we're dealing with cyber hacking and other attacks on our infrastructure and efforts by companies, the countries that are extremely sophisticated in their spying techniques, like China, to flood the zone and use a myriad of ways to extract intelligence from us.
7: Really quick, I mean, how do you think this might affect Washington's trust and maybe their relationship with German intelligence?
10: Well, we've had our own spy scandals in the United States. I think the question is always how we ensure that this doesn't happen again and how we close the gaps for the information that we've already lost. But this is definitely one that's going to cause a ripple in U.S.-German bilateral relations.
7: Former CIA official Daniel Hoffman, thanks a lot.
10: Thank you.
7: This is NPR News.
11: These days, Americans disagree on a lot of things, but in healthcare, there's actually a lot of common ground. One thing bringing people together, their disdain for healthcare companies known as pharmacy benefit managers.
12: There's no consistency. You know, the whole healthcare thing is just frustrating on a good day.
11: I'm Elsa Chang. That story on All Things Considered from NPR News.
1: All Things Considered, every weekday afternoon here on IPR News from 4 to 6 with my colleague John Wanamaker. He'd love for you to join him. Coming up here in 15 minutes on Morning Edition, we're going to head over to San Francisco. A K-pop idol and leader of BTS turns museum curator with a new exhibition at the San Francisco Museum of Modern Art. We're going to hear about that in 15. Right now, though, it's 7:30. News is next.
13: Live from NPR News in Washington, I'm Dave Mattingly. The threat of an Iranian drone attack is what prompted the U.S. military to move its bombers from a British airbase in southwest England back to their home bases in the U.S. That's according to a U.S. official not authorized to speak publicly. The American bombers moved by the Pentagon included B-1s, B-2s, and B-52s. They've taken part in the war with Iran. Police in France say they detained nearly 500 people during yesterday's nationwide education protests. The government estimates more than 250,000 people took part in the demonstrations, criticizing the state of French schools. NPR's Eleanor Beardsley in Paris says government officials fear the protests could broaden.
14: France has record debt, and today it has higher borrowing costs than Greece and Italy. The government is just finalizing a budget and was going to cut teaching posts, but how can it do that now? It has little wiggle room. The government fears other public sector workers could join the movement and there could be huge social unrest.
13: That's NPR's Eleanor Beardsley reporting. The protests began 2 weeks ago before expanding to at least 40 cities. Scientists from France and Japan, Henri Kagan and Kenzo Soai, are sharing this year's Nobel Prize in Chemistry. Wall Street futures are lower this morning. This is NPR News from Washington.
1: It's 7:31. I'm Megan McKinney with IPR News. U.S. Secretary of Agriculture Brooke Rollins made a stop in Des Moines yesterday to highlight a recent proposal on animal welfare practices. IPR's Isabella Liu reports the department wants to update standards primarily around dog care.
15: Rollins touted a collection of changes aimed at improving oversight and standards for dog care. The changes also include more resources to investigate illegal activity and mistreatment of dogs and other companion animals. Rollins says the department received over 7,000 comments in their last request for information around animal welfare standards. She says the country is paying attention.
16: We talk a lot in my world about sorghum and screwworm and trade and fertilizer, but this is a really important part of the U.S. Department of Agriculture's work, and I just couldn't be more proud to do it.
15: Rollins says the proposal will be subject to public comment. I'm Isabella Liu, IPR News.
1: More changes to the federal food assistance program SNAP took effect last week. Among the changes are a shift in administrative costs from the federal government to the states. Speaking to reporters yesterday, Iowa Senator Chuck Grassley blamed Democrats for using the dispute over SNAP to hold up passage of a new farm bill.
17: They asked for a two-year extension of the time for states to get all the fraud out of the food stamp program. Well, we offered them a 1 year. That's $8 billion. 2 years would be $18 billion. So you can see that we met them halfway.
1: Critics of the changes to SNAP, which is part of the One Big Beautiful Bill Act passed in 2025, say they'll result in millions of Americans losing food assistance. Another professional soccer league wants to bring its team to Des Moines. Major League Soccer says it wants to move some of its next pro teams into new markets. The plan would relocate Sporting Kansas City's next pro team to a proposed stadium in Des Moines. An alternative proposal to bring a United Soccer League team to Des Moines would establish a team original to Iowa. Jack Reed with Sporting Kansas City says his team aligns with Iowa because they aren't a stranger to the market.
18: Iowa is a huge fan base for us. We have a lot of fans that drive down. They come to Sporting Kansas City matches. They're invested in our club already.
1: Reed says if the team moves to Des Moines, it would be rebranded as an Iowa team. This is IPR News.
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6: This is Morning Edition from NPR News. I'm Michelle Martin in Washington, D.C.
7: And I'm A. Martinez in Los Angeles, California. Today is October 7th, which is a Memorial Day in Israel. It has been 3 years since Hamas launched its surprise attacks. This year, Israelis are processing new allegations that Israeli officials got repeated warnings that Hamas was planning an attack. And Israel is warning Hamas could try to attack again. NPR's Daniel Estrin is on the line at a memorial site near the Gaza border. Daniel, tell us about where you're at.
19: I am in an outdoor field. It's been transformed into the main memorial site of the October 7th attacks. This is where Hamas attacked the Nova Music Festival. It was the single deadliest attack of October 7th. And so I'm watching parents cleaning the dust off small memorial plaques of their children killed here. There have been small memorial gatherings where friends of victims have cried as they spoke. And there are a lot of ceremonies across the country today. But what's different this year, A, is that there are a lot of displays of anger at the government as well. We're a few weeks away from Israeli elections. Prime Minister Benjamin Netanyahu is seeking a new term. And there have been protesters outside his home today and the homes of cabinet ministers. I spoke to one mother, Kati Zohar. Her daughter was killed here at this site where I am. She helped create the memorial site, and she says the Israeli government did not contribute any funding.
20: Not a shekel, nothing.
21: No member of parliament called you?
20: The Israel government, nothing.
21: Benjamin Netanyahu?
20: No, nothing.
21: He didn't call you?
20: No.
21: What do you feel about that?
20: Anger.
19: Netanyahu refuses to launch a national investigation into what went wrong on October 7th, and he blames his security chiefs for failing to detect the threat.
7: Okay, now there's reporting, though, new reporting, that Israel was actually warned that there could be an attack before October 7th. What have you learned about that?
19: Yeah, I've reported about this with my NPR colleagues. We've spoken to four people in the Middle East who said they had direct knowledge that Netanyahu and his security agencies were repeatedly warned in the months and even in the days leading up to October 7th and the attack. That is also following earlier reporting from Israeli newspaper Haaretz, by the New York Times, and by the Atlantic. The warnings came from the leader of the United Arab Emirates, by Egypt's intelligence chief, even from Hamas's leader himself. They all spoke about some kind of unspecified threat of an attack. And Netanyahu denies that he was warned in advance. Today, he's warning that Hamas could attack Israel again.
7: What about Palestinians? How are they reflecting on today?
19: Well, for Gaza, it's not really a ceasefire. Israel still carries out airstrikes nearly every day, killing Hamas militants, killing civilians, women and children as well. Most of Gaza is destroyed today. My colleague Anas Baba is in Gaza, and he spoke to a young man there who didn't want to give his name because he was scared of retribution from Hamas and Israel.
2: What do I think about what Hamas did on 7th of October? I would say it was reckless, definitely. However, I would also want to say that the Israeli reaction to it was unjustifiably criminal. We literally are still dying because of what happened 3 years ago.
19: I just want to say, A, that everyone who lives here, both in Israel and in Gaza, will tell you they personally know someone who lost their lives either on October 7th, 3 years ago, or in the war since. This is a day that will forever shape people's lives.
7: That's NPR's Daniel Estrin in southern Israel at the site of one of the Hamas attacks 3 years ago today on October 7th. Daniel, thanks.
19: You're welcome.
6: We wanted to get perspective on Israeli public opinion more broadly from someone who knows it well. Dalia Shendlin is an Israeli pollster and senior columnist for the newspaper Haaretz. Dalia, thank you so much for joining me on this consequential day.
22: Nice to be here. Thank you.
6: I wanted to ask you about Prime Minister Benjamin Netanyahu's strategy, blaming his security chiefs for October 7th, refusing to undertake a broader investigation, denying reporting that he was warned beforehand. How is that landing with voters?
22: Well, it's landing into an extraordinarily divided electorate.
0: And so it's very hard to talk about the overall Israeli society when you say, how do voters think about it? His voters agree with him. And his voters have been quite stable at a minority, but a large minority. So we're talking about roughly 38 to 42 or 43% of Israelis who pretty much support Netanyahu in almost any kind of question, whether it's voting for parties of his coalition or who believe that he is most suitable to be prime minister. And so they agree with him. They are sending around lists of his achievements, which basically mirror what Netanyahu has been saying this whole time, particularly things like getting the hostages back over the course of 2 years, even those who are no longer alive. And that is his voters. But everybody else, okay, so the rest of Israeli society, we're talking over 50%, who are not voting for Netanyahu, probably close to 60%, are infuriated. And, like some of the people that Daniel spoke to in the South, they are in a way collectively feeling what Daniel has spoken about. So just feeling like he is avoiding responsibility, shut down, not sympathetic or empathetic in any way to the suffering of the hostages and their families over the 2 years before they were all released. And in general, just not concerned with the fate of the people themselves. I think that in a way, the anger is, particularly, it's ironic in a way that people are angrier at their own government for being let down. I mean, of course, they're furious at Hamas, but nobody's, naive about the fact that this is a conflict. And I think that, the expectation of the state to protect its citizens and the government to take care of its citizens after an attack like that really is very basic. And people feel extremely, on the other side, on the opposition side, quite betrayed.
6: But you've also written that this does not mean that Netanyahu will lose. Can you say more about that?
0: Yeah, that's right. Well, as I said, his base is incredibly stable. He has around that 40% mark who still support him. So first of all, the coalition system makes it difficult for any party to form, a coalition, because they never get a majority. They have to always bring in other parties. And the opposition parties are currently holding a majority of seats in all polls, except that the Zionist opposition parties have largely, restricted themselves from forming a coalition with parties representing Arab or Palestinian citizens of Israel. So those are all within the opposition. And if the Zionist opposition parties can't get the majority of 61 that usually is needed for a government, they won't be able to form a coalition. That would allow a possibility in which Netanyahu is asked to form a coalition, even if he doesn't have a majority. He could also, we don't know what's going to happen at the very last stages of the campaign. He could get a surge of the undecided voters. That's also a possibility. So could the opposition. There's a lot that's up in the air right now about who will actually win. What we do know is that the makeup of the next Knesset, the next parliament, will be very heavily right wing because it reflects where Israeli society has been going, frankly, long before October 7th and even more so after October 7th.
6: That's Dalia Shenlin. She's an Israeli pollster. She's based in Tel Aviv. Dalia, thank you so much for sharing these insights with us.
0: Thank you for having me.

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1: And this is NPR News. Good morning. I'm Megan McKinney. Thanks for taking the time to be informed on this Wednesday morning. We're going to change up the pace here in 10 minutes. Did you know that toy makers are not doing too well right now? Mattel has seen some income decline, as well as Hasbro. And hear why on today's Marketplace Morning Report. That's in 10 minutes. Stay tuned.
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1: Look at that. We have a nice morning, sunshine. Nice and cool. We're going to see those highs once again in the mid to upper 70s today. Looks like dry conditions with overnight lows in the 40s and 50s. This week is going to be pretty nice, dry, sunny. The only chance of rain right now we have is tomorrow night. Could see some scattered showers. Nothing too widespread or heavy is expected. Midterms, about 4 weeks away. Tonight, Democrat Josh Turk and Republican Ashley Henson, both trying to be Senate representatives, will debate. We're going to be broadcasting that here on IPR News starting at 7 o'clock. Thanks to Iowa PBS and Iowa Press for allowing us to broadcast that debate. Again, that's tonight on 7 on IPR. Right now, though, it's 7:45. It's morning edition from IPR News.
8: 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And from the William T. Grant Foundation, supporting research to improve the lives of young people at wtgrantfdn.org.
9: It's morning edition from NPR News. I'm Michelle Martin.
10: And I'm Mae Martinez. The gift shop at the San Francisco Museum of Modern Art is expecting a huge rush over the next few months. Director of retail Shane Salvada says she's ready.
11: This is hands down the most inventory that we've ever front-loaded for an exhibition.
10: That is because of the K-pop band BTS, more specifically its leader, RM. The pop star is displaying art from his personal collection at a museum for the first time. NPR's Chloe Veltman joined fans for a tour.
12: The line to get into the RM show at SF MoMA isn't as long as the one to buy RM-related merch.
13: This line up here is about 30 minutes. We are currently sold out of the teacups and coffee cups.
12: But it's long enough to get to know a little bit about 20-something Bay Area-based BTS fans Joy Cara.
14: I've been to SF MoMA many times before.
12: And Bree Walker.
15: This is my first time actually coming to an art museum, and it's all because of Namjoon.
12: Kim Namjoon, that's RM's real name. Cara says the fans have come up with a verb to describe the lifestyle associated with the K-pop star's interests.
14: Namjooning, just doing all the things that Namjoon loves doing as well.
12: Like visiting museums and collecting art. RM has been doing these things for nearly a decade. A lot of the works in his collection are by major Korean artists, such as the 20th century abstract masters Kim Hwanggi and Yoon Hyung-gun. RM even wrote a song about Yoon.
16: I wanna be a human, for do some art. It's a cruel world, but this gon' be my part.
12: Ahead of the exhibition, RM said it was important to him to make sure the art on display resonated with today's audiences.
17: There were two questions that mattered most to me. Does it move me, really? Does this artist and does this work still have something to tell us?
12: Walker and Kara try to make sense of several large abstract paintings in a section of the show entirely dedicated to the yellow-brown color umber.
15: He's got this obsession with umber and its relation to Earth. He's a very nature guy.
14: You can like look at one of these and like get lost in it, even though there's not much going on, but it invites your imagination to fill in the pieces.
12: Sometimes the fans see a connection between the art and RM's musical life. In a section of the show titled Friendscape, focused on the natural world and animals, Kara and Walker encounter seven waterfowl made from wood by a long-dead anonymous Korean artist.
14: That has to allude to BTS somehow because of the seven members.
15: This being the seventh floor, the seven ducks, it's all symbolic.
12: But a rock with the word candy engraved on it in orange by the contemporary multimedia artist Wanu Lee leaves Walker and Kara baffled. Fittingly, it's in a section titled I Don't Know, But I Like It.
15: Yeah, I don't know either.
12: There's a lot to take in, with more than 170 works on display. It's slow going because Kara and Walker keep bumping into other fans.
18: Yeah, hi! Nice to see you again.
12: And many of these fans are sharing their own artworks inspired by RM and BTS with each other.
19: Would you like a bookmark?
12: Sarah Larios flew in from Zambia to see the show.
19: I made these from fabric from my mom's sewing cupboard, actually.
12: As a maker of BTS-inspired art herself, Joy Kara says she is touched by the little gifts other fans have pressed into her hands.
14: A lot of them are handmade, and it's like you're making art in response to the art, so I think that's beautiful.
12: For Bree Walker, the experience of visiting an art museum for the first time has been eye-opening.
15: I guess I always thought that you had to have some kind of knowledge when looking at art to resonate with it. But after going through it, I feel like I could get something out of museums. I'll be back.
12: Kara and Walker say they are planning to return at least once more to the show. Chloe Veltman, NPR News, San Francisco.
10: 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I'm A. Martinez.
9: And I'm Michelle Martin.
1: Hey, and I'm Megan McKenney. I'm in Des Moines. Thanks for hanging out with me on this Wednesday morning. Hope you're having a great week. And if no one's told you yet, you're doing a great job. Midterms, 4 weeks away. President Trump is traveling around, hitting the campaign trail as Republicans look to rally turnout ahead of the elections. More about where he's been, where he's going, that's in 20. Stay tuned. Right now it's 7:50. In Ames, it's 54 degrees. In Sioux City this morning, it's 49. Cedar Rapids, 54. And in the Quad Cities, it's 58. Thanks for tuning in on this beautiful morning. It's IPR.
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22: From Marketplace in Washington, I'm Kimberly Adams. It's been a bit of a rough year for toy maker giants. Mattel, the company responsible for Barbie, has seen income decline for the past 6 quarters. Its stock has lost about a fifth of its value this year, and this week, another shareholder group urged the company to consider a sale. Meanwhile, Hasbro stock has lost 16% since February. Marketplace's Kaylee Wells explains why they're struggling.
0: It's not an industry-wide issue. It's just that the legacy names have had a tough time keeping up with the trends this year.
3: The challenge with the toy business is that it's always dependent on the whims of a 7-year-old.
0: Chris Byrne is an independent toy industry analyst and consultant. He says arts and crafts, think Crayola, and collectibles, think Labubu, Pokemon, that's what's selling right now. Mattel and Hasbro aren't leading those particular niches.
3: This is what my pathetic high school football team used to call a building year, I think, for both of them.
0: Meanwhile, smaller companies can follow trends more quickly. Think of Nido, the squishy fidget blob, and other viral sensory toys, says James Zahn. He is editor of the trade publication The Toy Book.
5: A lot of the independent specialty retailers that we speak to on a regular basis are seeing upwards of 200 to 300% sales growth on that.
0: But Zahn says 2027 is likely going to be a better year for the big companies. Hasbro now has the Harry Potter license, just as the new TV show is coming out.
5: Conversely, Mattel, they did some big deals. They're getting Teenage Mutant Ninja Turtles for the very first time. They're also getting the DC Comics license back.
0: And Zahn says those nostalgic names are important for success because the majority of the toy industry is actually grown-ups collecting for themselves. I'm Kaylee Wells for Marketplace.
22: Let's do the numbers. The FTSE in London is down 0.5%. Dow, S&P, and NASDAQ futures are down in the 0.4% to 0.8% range, with the Dow future down 433 points. The 10-year Treasury yield is up at 5.34%, a multi-decade high. And since we were just talking toys, Mattel is up 2.3% in pre-market trading. Rideshare company Uber Technologies is expanding into the catering business. Uber announced Tuesday that it would buy the platform Easy Cater, which connects users, mostly businesses, to restaurants and caterers for meetings and events, as well as recurring workplace meals. It's an all-cash $2.3 billion deal aimed at strengthening Uber's delivery business, as well as its Uber for Business division. Uber is down 0.5% in pre-market trading. As you can tell, we do lots of numbers at Marketplace, and we have even more on social media. You can check out our video series, The Daily Number, on our Instagram. We are at Marketplace APM.
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22: Could a tax on yachts help pay

0: and says the money would fill the huge hole left by federal cuts from the sweeping Republican tax and spending bill passed last year. Medicaid cuts in particular could leave the neediest patients without insurance.
1: None of us have ever lived through the reality of what it means when millions of people get thrown off the health insurance rolls.
0: Chris Haney studied the ballot measure. He's with the nonpartisan California Budget and Policy Center.
2: I'm not sure that you can say that this will stop clinics from being closed or public sector workers, healthcare workers from being laid off or people from losing their healthcare.
0: Part of the problem is timing. Starting in January, California's Medicaid program stands to lose about $30 billion a year, more than any other state. But billionaires file their taxes in April, just like the rest of us. So the tax money would show up late.
2: It might help come back in later and backfill if all were to go well, but the timing of it doesn't quite work out.
0: Haney says the proposition doesn't promise to fund any one part of the healthcare system, leaving where the money goes up to state lawmakers. Meanwhile, California voters are getting an earful. Many of the negative ads are paid for by Google co-founder and billionaire Sergey Brin. He spent more than $100 million on ads condemning the ballot measure. So I went to a park in Pasadena to see what voters make of all this. Steve Erler is 74 and out walking his dog. He thinks billionaires should pay their fair share.
3: These people that are making all this money, you know, what am I going to do? Buy another house in the Hamptons? Buy another jet? They don't need that.
0: On the other side of the park and the issue is Lynn Wines, who's 72. She's worried the ultra-wealthy will abandon California and take their regular tax dollars with them. She's a retired banker.
4: I think that billionaires will look and say, why would I risk it? Why would I risk it? If they did it once, they'll do it again.
0: The one-time wealth tax would be retroactive, so billionaires can't just move away now to avoid paying it. Health economists say taxing the uber-rich could catch on nationwide if it passes in California. A handful of other states have millionaire taxes, but those hit income. What California is trying, taxing wealth, is new. In Pasadena, I'm Jackie Fortier.
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9: Good morning. Fears of a drone attack tied to Iran led the U.S. to suddenly pull its bombers from a British base. After Ukraine showed how drones can be used to surprise Russia, how safe are U.S. planes? It's Morning Edition from NPR News. Cornell asked a former top DOJ official to investigate how it responds to sexual assault and misconduct. I'm Michelle Martin.
10: And I'm E. Martinez. Some students are calling for Cornell's president to resign and for the school to abolish fraternities. And the commissioner in charge of two failed executions in Tennessee oversaw three more when he was the top prison official in Arizona. Review there found prison staff turning to Wikipedia for dosing information. It's Wednesday, October 7th. 25 years ago today, the U.S. and Britain launched the war in Afghanistan. News is next.
11: Live from NPR News in Washington, I'm Korva Coleman. When President Trump announced his MAGA Inc. super PAC would start paying for ads promoting his administration, it wasn't clear what that would mean for the ads that had already aired. NPR's Tamara Keith reports that's now coming into focus.
12: The White House

0: insisted the ads were public service announcements meant to promote patriotism. But lawmakers from both sides of the aisle criticized taxpayer dollars going to what looked like political advertisements. On Monday, Trump announced MAGA Inc. would take over funding the ads. But a White House official not authorized to speak on the record confirmed that didn't mean the super PAC would reimburse taxpayers for the ads that have already aired. According to Ad Impact, the U.S. government has spent more than $11.5 million to air the ads nationwide. Tamara Keith, NPR News.
1: The head of the World Health Organization reports Russian authorities have denied any cases of the plague in Siberia. A female lab worker died there of pneumonia last week. Meanwhile, Stefan Dujarric, the spokesman for the United Nations Secretary General, says the UN also wants to know more.
2: WHO has been in touch with the Russian authorities. My understanding is that they have they contacted the Russian authorities who responded. They are in the lead for the UN system.
1: He encouraged all health authorities to be responsible in reporting on this matter. This year's Nobel Prize in Chemistry has gone to two researchers for their work involving a unique property of certain molecules. NPR's Ari Daniel reports.
3: Put one hand on top of the other. They look alike, but they're not identical. A molecule with this property, where it can't be superimposed on its mirror image, is called chiral. Certain key molecules of life are chiral, like amino acids and DNA. The Nobel Committee recognized two chemists for their separate experiments explaining and amplifying this molecular asymmetry, with repercussions for drugs, flavors, and novel materials. Kenzo Soai, now professor emeritus at Tokyo University of Science, is one of the recipients.
4: Of course, this is one of the most exciting days in my life.
3: A speaker at today's ceremony called Soai's work, quote, probably the coolest experiment in organic chemistry. Ari Daniel, NPR News.
1: The National Hurricane Center says tropical storm Isaias has formed in the Gulf of Mexico. It's nearly 600 miles south of the mouth of the Mississippi River. Its top sustained winds are at 40 miles per hour. Tropical storm Isaias is expected to pick up strength. It could be a significant hurricane in a few days. 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
6: It's 8:04. I'm Megan McKinney with IPR News. Iowa candidates for governor traded sharp words during last night's debate hosted by KWQC in Davenport. They also laid out different ideas for improving public schools. Here's more from IPR's Sheila Brummer.
7: Democrat Rob Sand says during his first year as governor, he wants to increase funding for public schools by 5%. The legislature passed 2% this year.
8: We have gone from, in 2018, ranked fifth for public education in the country, to now being ranked in the bottom half and losing to Nebraska.
7: Republican Zach Lane says more money won't fix the problem. He wants schools to have more freedom to try innovative ways of teaching.
9: We have too much red tape in our public schools. We don't have the ability for teachers to meet the needs of students.
7: Lane also wants more individual help for disruptive students. He supports education savings accounts, which help pay for private school tuition. Sand wants income limits and more oversight. I'm Sheila Brummer, IPR News.
6: Governor Kim Reynolds has signed a proclamation that temporarily allows the use of tax-exempt diesel to transport certain agricultural products on public roads. Iowa law normally prohibits the use of so-called red diesel for highway transportation and motor vehicles hauling ag products. President Donald Trump signed an executive order on Monday that allows red diesel on highways. This comes as diesel prices have spiked in the aftermath of the Iran war and 4 weeks away from the midterms. U.S. Secretary of Agriculture Brooke Rollins says she's reaching out to other governors to take similar steps around diesel.
10: I'm working on a lot of the other Democrat governors saying, you know, it's not, you're not going to hang out there. This will really help your constituents and your farmers. But our numbers show it's about a $640 million save for our farmers just over the next couple of months during harvest season.
6: Rollins made her comments during a stop in Des Moines yesterday. An extension of the 2018 Farm Bill expired last month, leaving some agricultural programs in limbo, including the Conservation Reserve Program, or CRP. Contracts covering over 1.5 million acres of land under CRP will expire at the end of the year, and no new applications will be accepted until a new Farm Bill is passed or Congress extends the 2018 version again. Iowa Senator Chuck Grassley says the Senate is further along in a Farm Bill than they've been in a while, and CRP will be safe if the measure is passed.
11: The CRP will be continued and improved, especially we're seeking more flexibility in CRP for grazing.
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14: It's Morning Edition from NPR News. I'm E. Martinez in Los Angeles, California.
15: And I'm Michelle Martin in Washington, D.C. Good morning. We have new information about events connected to the British airbase used by American bombers near where five men were arrested last week in a suspected terror plot.
14: All of the U.S. long-range bombers that were at that base were brought home over the weekend because of a threat of a possible attack by Iran.
15: For the latest, we're joined by NPR national security correspondent Greg Myrie. Greg, good morning.
16: Hi, Michelle.
15: Do we know what kind of threat Iran was posing?
16: Yeah, a U.S. official who's not authorized to speak publicly told NPR a credible threat linked to Iran was the reason the U.S. decided to abruptly remove a dozen B-1 bombers from this Royal Air Force Base Fairford in the southwest part of the country. This threat potentially involved a drone attack. The U.S. planes were flown out Sunday. They've returned to home bases in the U.S. And these are long-range bombers that were part of a larger contingent of U.S. warplanes that used this British base in recent months to carry out airstrikes in Iran. The other planes had already left.
15: And as we mentioned, this all began last week. Are there any updates on that investigation in Britain?
16: Yeah, one more man was arrested Tuesday. He was the seventh to be picked up since this all began on September 27th. That's when British police arrested five young men traveling in white vans near the airbase in a rural area in the middle of the night. Now, no weapons were found in the vans, and a few days after that, a sixth man was detained, but they've all been released on bail, and no one has been charged at this point. Now, President Trump and Britain's Prime Minister Andy Burnham have both said there's a possible link to Iran, but they haven't provided details. Iran, for its part, has denied any involvement.
15: So it sounds like there's still a lot that we want to know. But have we seen anything similar in the past?
16: You know, Michelle, last year, Ukraine smuggled drones into Russia. It hid them inside small mobile homes on the back of trucks that parked near several Russian air bases with long-range bombers. And then by remote control, Ukraine launched the drones that hit the Russian planes. 20 to 40 of them were damaged or destroyed. This was a significant portion of Russia's long-range bomber fleet. And this attack certainly grabbed the attention of the U.S., which realized U.S. planes could also be vulnerable to a similar surprise attack.
15: So are U.S. military bases at home and abroad now considered more vulnerable than in the past?
16: Absolutely, yes. The war with Iran has driven this home in multiple ways. Iranian drones and missiles have hit U.S. bases throughout the Middle East. Perhaps the most serious attack was on the very large U.S. naval base in Bahrain. And so for the past three decades, the U.S. has built many bases in the region. The idea was to provide some level of protections for U.S. allies there.
15: So is the U.S. rethinking this arrangement?
16: Yeah, absolutely. The drone threat has really flipped the thinking in many ways. The U.S. has a constellation of military bases that all have to be defended, and this is very complicated and expensive. You know, this discussion was already taking place about the possible future arrangement for U.S. bases in the Middle East, and now we're learning that U.S. planes operating in Britain were facing some sort of threat as well. And just a quick reminder, the U.S. has hundreds of military bases outside the U.S. Now all of them have to worry about drone attacks.
15: That is NPR's Greg Myrie. Greg, thank you.
16: Sure thing, Michelle.
14: Let's hear now from someone who tracks threats from Iran. Megan Sutcliffe is a Middle East and Africa analyst for Sibylline. That's a firm that advises clients on risks around the world. She joins us now from London. So when you heard that the U.S. was bringing those bombers home, what did you think, Megan?
17: Good morning. Well, initially, it was a surprise that we saw the U.S. pulling all of its bombers out of RAF Fairford and doing so as quickly as they did. Local reports would indicate that fuel tankers and airplanes capable of refueling the bombers were not part of the flight that took place to return those bombers to the United States. And that would indicate that this was something that was organized very, very rapidly. And so what we're looking at here is likely a threat environment that has become more precarious and more volatile for the US, and that speaks to the broader threats to US security, British security, and European security as tensions with Iran remain particularly elevated.
14: So organized quickly, I mean, that sounds like they were really worried that something might happen.
17: Absolutely. And that would mirror the types of statements that we've seen President Trump making over the past few days, in which he stated that there were, quote, specific threats to the airbase, as well as the Vice President, J.D. Vance, stating that essentially this evacuation was done out of an abundance of caution. That's all we really have in terms of official statements regarding the RAF Fairford incidents. However, there have been numerous reports in outlets like Reuters and the New York Times indicating that the U.S. received intelligence regarding an imminent threat of a drone attack targeting RAF Fairford, potentially one that would involve short-ranged weaponized drones in conjunction with a broader distraction to draw away defense capabilities from the aerial space and then maximize the potential impact of those drones on U.S. service personnel and indeed aircraft within the airbase itself.
14: From what you know, does Iran have those capabilities to carry out an attack like that?
17: Iran absolutely has those capabilities. If we split it into two, looking at the disruption part of things and the drone part of things, in terms of disruption, Iran has well-established networks of intelligence agents, recruiters, and indeed organized criminal elements, which it is capable of using to perpetrate attacks and hazard events within the UK. We have seen that very recently with various Iranian proxies targeting Jewish and Israeli communities in cities such as London and the area of Golden Green. So they definitely have that capability in the UK. Regarding drone threats, of course, Iran has one of the most advanced drone programs in the world, and it's capable of manufacturing drones very, very quickly and using them even more efficiently. We've seen that over the past 7.5 months in the Middle East, and indeed over the past several years with reference to its collaboration with Russia in providing them with Shahed drones used in Ukraine. So Iran definitely has those capabilities. However, them deploying them in the United Kingdom and specifically, potentially targeting a US base, that is a new development and one that speaks to just how acute these security threats are becoming.
14: Yeah, and it sounds like that means that any military base the US has around the world is vulnerable.
17: Absolutely. Unnamed military sources speaking to the New York Times a few days ago indicated that the risk of targeting also extends to US bases in Germany, such as those in Ramstein. And we've already seen Iran's capability of perpetrating drone attacks in the Middle East as far away as Jordan from Iranian territory. So those threats are certainly there. But the question really is, in what condition is Iran willing to use those capabilities? Over the past few months, we've seen hostilities being primarily limited to the Middle East, and that corresponds to Iran's overarching interest in deterring the US from engaging in further airstrikes and, in the long term, the US drawing down its presence in the Middle East, particularly away from Iranian soil. However, extending that into Europe speaks to a greater appetite for escalation on the part of Iran. It speaks to potentially Iranian desperation to secure a US concession in the form of a ceasefire. And so all of that taken together, it means that we're in a more volatile security environment, particularly when we're talking about U.S. bases overseas.
14: Yeah, it sounds like maybe if you're a U.S. ally and you're thinking about an American military installation, it might feel or seem like a liability now.
17: Absolutely. And that is part and parcel of Iran's overarching goal when it comes to the U.S.'s military presence around the world. And it certainly corresponds to the goals of Iran's allies, such as Russia, which, of course, also aims to seek a U.S. drawdown from major theaters like Europe. Essentially, what this does is it is part of Iran's long-term campaign to remove the U.S.'s capacity to act as a global superpower, or at least to meaningfully intervene in a military sense in various theaters where Iran Iran has interests. Essentially, what we're looking at here is an environment in which Iran is ready, willing, and able to use its offensive capabilities. And unfortunately, that makes all of us less safe, whether we're talking about the Middle East, Europe, or the United States.
14: Megan Sutcliffe is a Middle East and Africa analyst for the geopolitical risk firm Sibylline. Thank you very much.
17: Thank you.
15: President Trump's new helipad on the White House South Lawn has been getting a lot of use lately. Trump is flying out of Washington more frequently, rallying with Republican candidates as the GOP tries to keep its majorities in Congress in next month's midterm elections. NPR White House correspondent Deepa Shivaram has the story.
18: In Ohio, Oklahoma, Nebraska, and Alabama, Trump's rallies have, well, been classic Trump. He dances to the same songs, and he references the same stories he's been telling since 2015. He continues to blame Democrats for the economy, and he insists America is doing great.
19: This is the golden age of America. We're doing numbers that nobody ever thought were possible.
18: Despite Trump not being on the ballot this year, he's telling voters to pretend that he is. But with just 1 month until voting ends, that might put Trump's party in a precarious position. Simply put, according to polling, the president is unpopular, and he continues to wade into topics that aren't doing his party any favors. For example, in Ohio last weekend, AI data centers have been an issue dragging Republican candidate John Husted in his race against Democrat Sherrod Brown. Despite voters on both sides of the aisle being opposed to data centers, Trump said this.
19: We want them. Look, there's so much money to be made for Ohio. You can't just turn them off. They'll go to China.
18: And on high costs, the president isn't offering anything new. He's been telling voters that costs will come down for months. But war with Iran, which drove up prices, still has no end in sight. Here's Trump on Monday in Nebraska.
19: It's going to end very soon and your prices are going to come tumbling. All your prices have been tumbling down. In fact, oil is less than it was under Biden, just so you understand.
18: In the same rally, Trump said high costs from the war were a, quote, small price to pay to keep the country safe because Iran could, quote, take out a city such as Los Angeles or San Diego. Trump says he plans to go to other states where Republicans are in close races, like Alaska and Iowa, to help GOP candidates because he insists that Republicans have been doing better since he started campaigning with them. Deepa Shivaram, NPR News, The White House.
15: Tomorrow on Morning Edition, a new documentary looks at the fuel behind Elon Musk's incredible wealth and power. The Tesla and SpaceX chief has threatened to sue over the film Musk, which features archival video, lawsuit records, and interviews with people close to him. Filmmaker Alex Gibney is with us. Tune in on the NPR app, online, or via your local station. This is NPR News.
6: And this is IPR News. Good morning. I'm Megan McKinney. Thanks for tuning in today to your public radio station. The four Tennessee's prisons chief stepped down in the aftermath of a horrific failed execution. He oversaw botched executions in Arizona. We're going to take a look at what's going on there. That's in 20 minutes. Stay tuned.
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6: What a beautiful morning. We have sunshine, nice dry conditions, not too hot. It's going to get a bit warmer today, though, mid to upper 70s. Pretty much like yesterday, overnight lows in the 40s and 50s. Could see some rain, though, tomorrow night. Right now, though, it's 8:21. Thanks for tuning in to IPR.
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14: This is Morning Edition from NPR News. I'm Amy Martinez.
15: I'm Michelle Martin.
2: And I'm Leila Fadel. Podcaster Jennifer Welch got her start on Bravo's Sweet Home Oklahoma.
22: Some people just kind of shy away from the spotlight. I don't know what that feels like, but I respect it.
2: The show got canceled, but the interior designer had a following online and was a self-professed news junkie.
23: I was raised in Oklahoma City, and I have very progressive parents that are atheists. And that was kind of a unicorn existence in the Bible Belt. So even though I was an interior designer, when I would get home from work, I didn't do any design work. I was knee-deep in politics all of the time, because if you are progressive and you aren't religious and you live around a bunch of conservative religious people, your viewpoint of how dangerous their ideas are in your face all of the time.
2: So Welch launched the I've Had It podcast with her best friend Angie Sullivan, known to fans as Pumps.
23: All right, Pumps, what have you had it with?
24: Okay, what I've had it with.
2: The Political Pop Culture Pod has millions of followers across platforms, and they've given voice to progressive women in parts of the country that feel like they're not seen, places like Oklahoma. The audience is drawn to the two women's Say Anything style and willingness to go after the political elite. Jennifer Welch is now an author. She's out with a new book, Not Today, Fascists. And I started by asking her about the not-so-subtle title that might cause some people to bristle. She says that's the point.
23: I'm talking about Donald Trump and all of the obsequious men who put loyalty to this fragile, incompetent man. And it's also kind of an ode to my childhood a bit, because I heard with all of my religious friends this phrase, not today, Satan, all the time growing up. And so when I was writing the book for a while before we came up with the title, and it came to me, and I was like, I want to be aggressive. I want to call them fascists. I want to call this exactly what it is and call them out specifically by name.
2: Now, there are a lot of people who will see that word and say, you're absolutely right. There are people who've studied fascism, who've left the country, to saying this is the time that the United States is sliding in that direction. Mm-hmm. But there are a lot of people who will be turned off by the title, by the tone, see it as you labeling and disparaging the policies of Republicans writ large. What would you say to those people who say, well, why are you using this word? And does it invite division?
23: This book is not written to placate or capitulate to fragile, egoed Republicans. It is to call them out directly in a provocative way. And there's no question this is fascism. I do no favors by placating to the fragile egos of people who don't like to be called what they are.
2: Could you describe your own political evolution to the left and why you got so angry and are so angry with the mainstream of your own party?
23: Yeah, so it's interesting, because in Oklahoma, I was up against the red backdrop. I thought, as liberal as could possibly be. But defeat does something to people. When you lose two political races to Donald Trump, that calls for a lot of introspection. What are the Democrats doing wrong? Why is our brand of politics not appealing to people? Why are people falling prey to this demagogue? And so I really started deep diving and getting off of corporate news and consuming articles and podcasts from people that I very much respect. And I started evolving. And I think that's what we all want to do.
2: I think you've talked about this in the past, where a lot of political commentators and people who weigh in on politics are on the coasts, and there are very few people like you.
23: Yeah. So my politics were informed first and foremost by my mother. She was an unapologetic very closeted atheist.
2: Closeted atheist?
23: Very closeted. It would have been easier to tell somebody you were gay in the 80s in the Bible Belt than you were an atheist.
2: I'm curious if you think some of the things you say about Christianity might turn people off. I've spoken to a lot of very Christian scholars who warn of Christian nationalism and the chipping away of that wall between church and state. They're just as concerned as any secular person or non-Christian person. But also historically, churches have been places where social justice movements are born, where the civil rights movement thrived. Mm-hmm. So I'm curious how you sort of think about that.
23: I would say to that, I come from a place where the form of Christianity that is in the Bible Belt is not the churches that I, now I live in New York. I live in New York City, and mm-hmm. I walk past these churches now, and I see a Pride flag, I see a Black Lives Matter flag, and I see a banner that says, refugees welcome here. Mm. And I think, God, if I would have grown up around churches like that, I wouldn't be such a biddy about all of this. I wouldn't be so cynical. It's so beautiful and so welcoming. And I think that for anything to really promote change, people that are within the Christian movement should be calling it out far louder and beating the drum far bigger than the atheist, former designer, podcaster, Jennifer Welch.
2: You talked about having a moral division, not a political division with Trump supporters. And that's why you can't build that bridge. Mm-hmm. And I just wonder, I mean, this is a country that whatever happens, we all have to live in. So if there is such a moral division, mm-hmm. how do you build for a future where everybody's here?
23: Well, that's a very easy question for me to answer. Mm-hmm. So the bridge that I can offer for them are the policies that I've always fought for. And unlike MAGA, my desire is for even the people that I detest, that I loathe with every fiber in me right now, I want them to have equality. I want them to have higher wages. I want them to be able to afford a home. I want them to have paid sick leave. Lunch, I'm out. Partying with you, I'm out.
2: Jennifer Welch, her book is called Not Today, Fascist. Thank you so much for speaking with me.
23: Thank you, Layla.
2: President Trump has repeatedly rejected the accusation that he's a fascist, going so far as to say in 2024 that he was, quote, the opposite of a Nazi.

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1: These days, Americans disagree on a lot of things, but in healthcare, there's actually a lot of common ground. One thing bringing people together, their disdain for healthcare companies known as pharmacy benefit managers.
2: There's no consistency. You know, the whole healthcare thing is just frustrating on a good day.
1: I'm Elsa Chang. 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
3: That's part of your All Things Considered this afternoon. It's 4 to 6 with IPR's John Wanamaker. Right now, it's Morning Edition, though. Thanks for tuning in with me. I'm Megan McKinney. The federal civil rights data collection is the most comprehensive information about how the nation's students are treated at school. Coming up here in 15, looking at data from the 2023-24 school year. Right now, though, it's 8:30. News is next.
4: Live from NPR News in Washington, I'm Dave Mattingly. Less than a month before the November midterm elections, more than a million voters across the U.S. have already cast their ballots. NPR's Stephen Fowler says spending on political ads for key House and Senate races is expected to top $1 billion.
5: The map of races both parties view as competitive is expansive and runs deep into states where President Trump comfortably won in 2024. And the House party committees have ID'd close to 100 seats they feel are in play, with millions in spending lined up to try and shape the outcome. And in the Senate, Republicans have pulled back money from Georgia and North Carolina, where Democrats are polling better, instead sending resources to places like Kansas and South Carolina, where Trump's unpopularity makes the midterm more competitive than one might expect. Stephen Fowler, NPR News.
4: President Trump continues to campaign for Republican candidates in red states. He's scheduled to travel to Texas today and speak at a rally for GOP Senate candidate Ken Paxton. Coastal communities from southeastern Louisiana to the Florida Panhandle are bracing for a hurricane. Tropical storm Isaias has formed in the Gulf and is expected to strengthen into a hurricane by tomorrow. It's likely to be approaching the Gulf Coast by Friday. Florida's governor has declared an emergency in 25 counties and activated the National Guard. This is NPR News.
3: It's 8:31. I'm Megan McKinney with IPR News. The candidates for Iowa governor traded personal attacks during their first debate last night at St. Ambrose University in Davenport. Democrat Rob Sand questioned Republican Zach Lane's residency and whether he would be available to Iowans full time.
6: You've been in Montana. You've been in Colorado.
7: Again,
6: you've been
7: he's
6: in Kansas.
7: Attacking me based on my family and my children. That's all it
6: no,
7: is. He will attack you based on your
6: Iowa
7: family and your children as well if you let him.
6: Years.
7: This is the type of person
8: right,
7: that is
8: I'm going to ask you to stick to the topic.
7: He's attacking my minor children.
8: Is
7: that
8: we need
7: that's
8: to
7: what's
8: happening. Here. Mr. Lane,
7: this
8: I understand what you're saying
7: you
8: here.
7: Stop it.
8: Mr. Lane, I understand what you're saying. I think you made your point there. Mr. Sam, please stick to the point here.
3: That's the moderator from KWQC-TV stepping in to keep the debate on track. Lane says he travels for business and to see his children who live in Kansas. Lane also attacks Sam's family's wealth and accused him of trying to buy the election. U.S. Secretary of Agriculture Brooke Rollins stopped in Iowa to announce an initiative that aims to increase competition in the U.S. seed market. Here's more from IPR's Rachel Kramer.
9: The USDA Seed Sovereignty Initiative funnels $180 million toward the National Plant Germplasm System. It's like a massive library, but instead of books, researchers and crop breeders have access to seeds and other plant material. Here's Rollins.
10: Over the years, the U.S. has significantly invested in international seed collections in foreign countries while failing to invest in our robust seed collection right here at home.
9: The new funding will be used to genetically sequence major crops held in the USDA's collection. The agency's chief scientist says unlocking this treasure trove will increase competition in a seed market that has consolidated in recent decades. I'm Rachel Kramer, IPR News.
3: In weather today, we're going to continue to see sunshine throughout today with those highs reaching the mid to upper 70s. A bit breezy today with overnight lows in the 40s and 50s. Taking a look for the second half of your week, we're going to see temperatures dip down a little bit tomorrow to the upper 60s and low 70s. Sunshine throughout the day, but as the evening goes on, we could see some rain or scattered showers tomorrow night. After that, though, drying up and temperatures warming back up Friday and through the weekend to the upper 70s and low 80s. It's 8:34. I'm Megan McKinney, and you're listening to IPR News.
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11: This is Morning Edition from NPR News. I'm Michelle Martin in Washington, D.C.
12: And I'm A. Martinez in Los Angeles, California. Cornell University has named an independent investigator to examine how the school handled allegations of a rape. The university is being criticized for not doing enough to punish the men who were accused 2 years ago. NPR's Jacqueline Diaz joins us now with more. Jacqueline, tell us about this investigator.
13: Yeah, good morning. So the investigator named was a woman named Sally Yates. She was a federal prosecutor for decades and served as deputy attorney general under President Obama. Maybe you remember her name. She served as acting attorney general in Trump's first administration, but it was just for 10 days. Then she was fired. She refused to defend what was called then the Muslim ban. That was an executive order to bar citizens of seven Muslim-majority countries from entering the U.S. Yates has been in private practice ever since, but she's done this kind of investigation before. Back in 2021, she looked into the National Women's Soccer League. She published a report that exposed abuse, sexual misconduct, and coercion by coaches, and it highlighted serious inaction by officials.
12: All right, now the rape allegations at Cornell were made by a student in 2024. So why is the university just now appointing an outside investigator?
13: Yeah, so I think it's really safe to say that the lawsuit filed by the student who is known as Jane Doe is the reason that this is all happening right now. She filed her lawsuit last month alleging that seven Cornell students drugged and gang-raped her at a fraternity. No criminal charges were ever filed against any of the men, and those named in the lawsuit have denied any wrongdoing. Cornell says its university police thoroughly examined the case, and the school held its own investigation, which resulted in suspensions with two students expelled. The university says it wants Yates to examine the school's policy on how it prevents and responds to sexual harassment, assault, and misconduct on campus.
12: Okay, so how does this fit into the other investigation in Jane Doe's case right now?
13: Yeah, so Yates' investigation will be separate, and it could lead to policy changes and maybe even some firings. But yeah, the other investigation is the one being led by New York Attorney General Letitia James. And depending on what her office finds, there could be criminal charges in that investigation. James was appointed by New York's governor to look into the rape case last week. Her office said that her staff has met with Jane Doe's attorney and the local prosecutor so far. It's unclear how long that investigation will take.
12: Jacqueline, on Monday night, I mean, I saw there was a huge protest, a student protest at Cornell. I mean, how are students reacting to these investigations?
13: Yeah, it was a pretty large turnout. Students were really angry. Some have called for the university's president to resign, and there's also been a call to abolish fraternities. Students are really cynical about the school's response, and they are letting the administration know how they feel. Later today, students are planning a 7-hour sit-in. It's part of a campus-wide event students are calling a zero-day action. Students say they won't attend classes and that they want to disrupt business as usual. Organizers said the goal is to call the school officials' attention to the problem of sexual violence on campus.
12: That's NPR's Jacqueline Diaz. Jacqueline, thanks.
13: Thank you.
11: The woman who survived two lethal injections last week, Krista Pike, is conscious and speaking at a hospital. Frank Strata was the commissioner of the Tennessee Department of Corrections who oversaw the failed execution attempt on Pike, who had been convicted of murder in 1996. Strata resigned over the weekend before taking that job. He was the top prison official in Arizona, and during his time there, three executions by lethal injection also failed. NPR's Kiara Eisner has been looking into this pattern, and she's with us now. Good morning, Kiara.
14: Good morning, Michelle.
11: So those failed executions in Arizona, how similar were they to what happened in Tennessee?
14: Very similar. So all three of those 2022 botched executions in Arizona used pentobarbital. That's the same drug that was used to try to execute Krista Pike and Tony Carruthers. The attempt to execute Carruthers in Tennessee was also botched earlier this year. And in all of those executions, staff struggled to insert the IVs into the prisoners' veins and their arteries. That left several of these people bloody and in pain. So that's at least five executions Strata oversaw that were botched in both states in similar ways.
11: And what about the protocols in both states? How similar were they?
14: Parts of the protocols for both states are written down, and you can see that some of the sections are word for word identical. Another similarity is what is not written down in those protocols. Here's attorney Kit Thomas. She's representing Tennessee prisoners in an ongoing lawsuit against Strata and another prison official about what was omitted.
15: We have no idea where the department is obtaining these drugs from. I mean, there are so many questions about the quality, potency, quality assurance testing of these drugs that we have repeatedly asked the department for answers to, and they've repeatedly refused to answer.
14: In his resignation letter, Strata defended his department's handling of Pike's attempted execution. He said it was handled in line with, quote, established protocol.
11: Okay, but the lawyer you just quoted, Kit Thomas, is complaining about a culture of secrecy under Strata in Tennessee. Was there a similar situation in Arizona?
14: There was. After those three botched executions, Governor Katie Hobbs ordered an independent investigation by retired federal judge David Duncan. And for nearly 2 years, Duncan looked through 28 boxes worth of execution records. He interviewed around 50 people, including staff on the Arizona execution team and outside medical experts. That man, Duncan, was fired at the end of his investigation, which says something about the secrecy in and of itself. Hobbs said he went beyond his assigned role, but Duncan says Hobbs didn't like what he discovered, including about the state's lack of transparency around executions. He told me that staff weren't able to discuss best practices with almost anyone.
16: Nobody is watching. They are in these cones of secrecy that allow them to repeat mistakes. You see it in the records when department employees are told to check Wikipedia to see what the appropriate dosages should be.
11: Okay, wait a minute. He's saying prison staff are checking Wikipedia to determine what dose to use to execute people?
14: Yep, that's what he said the records he reviewed showed. And that's an indication of what he discovered were the other main problems with lethal injection. Those were prisons can't obtain high-quality drugs, all major pharmaceutical companies refuse to provide drugs for executions, and they can't get highly trained people to administer them. A key example of that is what Duncan found in his investigation about how execution drugs were stored.
16: At the Florence prison, in a locked closet, was a refrigerator with a single jar in it that was unmarked. And they pointed that out and said, that's our pentobarbital.
14: Pentobarbital is a controlled substance. There are federal rules regarding how it should be labeled. An unmarked mason jar doesn't fit any of them. And without labeling, mistakes can easily happen, like administering the wrong drug in an execution, which did happen in Oklahoma in 2015.
11: That is NPR's Kiara Eisner. Kiara, thank you. This is NPR News.
3: And this is IPR News. Good morning. I'm Megan McKinney. Thanks for joining me today. The Republican Party appears worried about its congressional candidate in a solidly red Nevada district. Coming up here in about 7 minutes, more on whether the Democrat in that race has a realistic chance of winning. Stay tuned.
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1: What a beautiful morning to start our Wednesday with. We have sunshine. We have nice, cool temperatures. Weather today is going to be much like yesterday. Highs in the mid to upper 70s. Dry conditions. Overnight lows in the 40s and 50s. Happening tonight, the candidates for Iowa's open U.S. Senate seat, Democrat Josh Turek and Republican Ashley Hinson, will debate tonight. And IPR News is going to be broadcasting their debate. That starts at 7. You can tune in here, IPR.org. And thank you to Iowa PBS and Iowa Press for allowing us to broadcast that debate. Right now, though, it's 8:45. It's Morning Edition from IPR News. 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
3: This is Morning Edition from NPR News. I'm Michelle Martin.
4: And I'm A. Martinez. Every couple of years, we learn about how students are being treated across every public school in the country. Now, it comes from a U.S. Department of Education survey called the Civil Rights Data Collection. NPR's Janaki Mehta has been in touch with experts who have started wrapping their heads around the latest data about the 2023-24 school year. So, Janaki, last time we had you on, the department finally published its data, but it was a little tricky for people like you and me to understand because of how it was released. Hundreds of thousands of data points in dozens of spreadsheets. What do we know now?
5: Yeah, so the department has put out a more digestible version, and I've been talking to experts who've been crunching the numbers, and I'm just going to tick through some of what they found. More kids are enrolled in preschool than they were in 2021-22 school year, but K-12 enrollment declined slightly. The population of students with disabilities is growing. Black students are more likely than other students to be suspended, and teachers are far less diverse than the students they teach. Now, those are some of the findings, and I'll note one unusual thing about this report. The Trump administration actually hid data that was collected under the Biden administration about non-binary students. And their reasoning? They cited an executive order that says that the federal government would only recognize two sexes, male and female.
4: All right, so let's talk about data that was actually in the report. Let's start with teachers. Teacher diversity, let's start there.
5: Yeah, so that's actually one of the new things the report tells us, because data about teachers' race, ethnicity, and sex has not been collected by the CRDC since the 1970s. And A, to answer your question, research tells us more diverse teachers mean better outcomes for all students. But white teachers make up 75% of the workforce, while only 44% of public school students are white, and 9% of the teacher workforce is Black, while nearly 15% of American students are Black. There's also a huge gap in Latino teachers and students, nearly 11% for teachers and 30% for students.
4: Okay, you mentioned Black students facing suspensions at higher rates than other students. Is that part of a continued pattern?
5: Yeah, Black students and kids with disabilities are some of the most likely to face suspensions, and that has been a pattern for a long time. But in the 2023-24 school year, it got worse. I talked to Dan Lowson of the National Center for Youth Law. He studies school discipline, and he likes to think about suspensions in the number of school days lost. About a decade ago, he says students missed 11 million days of school in a year because of suspensions, and now that's risen to 14 million days. And Black students lost over four times as many days of school than their white peers, and students with disabilities made up nearly a third of students who were suspended out of school. And Lowson works with districts across the country and says he's found that most kids get kicked out of school for what he calls minor offenses.
6: It could be repeated tardiness, dress code violations. It could be disruption or defiance, but disruption could be just getting out of your seat too many times.
5: And he says these kinds of minor offenses might be better handled with support that helps change student behavior instead of suspending kids.
4: Now, one more thing you mentioned earlier, a K through 12 enrollment being down, but more kids are in preschool. So connect the dots there for us.
5: Yeah, preschool enrollment isn't quite as high as before the pandemic, but it did go up 12% from 2021 to 22. And that increase may have to do with some states investing in universal preschool programs the past few years. States like Colorado or California, where you and I are.
4: All right, that's NPR education correspondent Janaki Mehta. Thanks a lot.
5: Thank you.
4: This is NPR News.
1: And this is NPR News. Good morning. I'm Megan McKinney. Glad to have you along on this Wednesday morning. Going to move on to On Point here in 10 minutes. If you've been tuning in this week to their program, you know they've been doing a series on baby boomers and their voting patterns and how they intersect with politics. Today, looking at how the baby boomer generation holds most of the country's wealth. The top 10% of boomers have some $55 trillion in assets. What effect does that have on our economy and society? That's today's discussion in 10 minutes. IPR's Tony Sarabia will be here and through your midday. It's going to be a beautiful day. Hope you have time to enjoy it. Have a fabulous one. I'll talk to you tomorrow. It's 8:50.
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4: This is Morning Edition from NPR News. I'm A. Martinez.
3: And I'm Michelle Martin. Good morning. The race for Nevada's 2nd Congressional District shouldn't be competitive based on history and math. The district in northern Nevada was drawn in 1981 to be safely Republican. It's been represented by Republicans ever since. But something unusual is happening this year. NPR senior political correspondent Tamara Keith reports.
13: Republican David Flippo was running for Congress in Las Vegas earlier this year when Northern Nevada's longtime Congressman Mark Amaday announced he would be retiring. So Flippo swapped districts to run for the open seat, some 7 hours to the north by car from where he had been running.
14: As I was talking with the people that have endorsed me, such as Turning Point and other organizations that are on the conservative side, it's, the belief was, hey, this being a conservative district, we should get somebody who is more conservative in this seat.
13: Flippo handily won the Republican primary with President Trump's endorsement. But now a brutal national political environment for Republicans, combined with Flippo's carpetbagger status and questions about how he's described his military service, are turning what should have been a safe seat into a real battle. The Washington Post was first to report that Flippo's campaign repeatedly mischaracterized his military service in fundraising appeals and a video from an earlier congressional run.
15: David Flippo is a combat veteran, a recipient of the Bronze Star that he received for valor.
13: But Flippo didn't receive a Bronze Star with the V for valor, which requires bravery in battle. It's a big distinction that most veterans notice. Flippo blamed a young staffer for mixing up the word valor from an award his whole unit received. In an interview with NPR, he said he accepted responsibility.
14: Look, part of leadership is taking ownership. It was just an honest oversight, right?
13: But Flippo defended wearing that V on a ball cap next to his Bronze Star medal. In fact, a photo prominently displayed on his campaign website showed him wearing two bronze V pins. Why the second V? I asked him.
14: You know, if you've lived with grandkids, And, you know, you kind of know they, yeah, when you ask them to you know, put those things on your hat. And then, actually, I answer me this. So I do have another hat that's just like it. And that does not have any V devices on it. So, and I was, yeah, I was like, where did that other V device go? So
13: the campaign removed the photo shortly after our interview. His 24-year Air Force career is a key part of Flippo's pitch to voters. He supports the war with Iran and, like President Trump, sees the elevated prices Americans are experiencing as short-term pain, worth it if Iran is prevented from getting a nuclear weapon.
14: I feel very confident that once this is taken care of, that we'll see gas prices go right back down.
13: Flippo's Democratic opponent, Teresa Benitez Thompson, is a lifelong Northern Nevada resident, a former Miss Nevada, and former State Assembly Majority Leader. At a campaign meet and greet in South Reno, she spent a lot of her time talking with voters about affordability, an issue she's living in real time as a mother of four.
16: When I talk about the fact that I'm in the middle of this with everyone, I really mean it. Like, no one has to give me talking points on the cost of groceries. I know exactly what a full grocery cart looks like. I know exactly what prices have been doing in the past year.
13: Earlier this week, the Democratic Congressional Campaign Committee added Benitez Thompson to its competitive Red to Blue program, meaning she'll get extra support from the party committee, which sees this as a winnable race. A spokesman for the National Republican Congressional Committee said Democrats are delusional if they think this race is competitive. But Republican Congressman Mark Amaday, who has represented this district for 15 years, disagrees. He's heard from a lot of Republicans who are reluctant to vote for Flippo.
17: And you say, well, you're not going to endorse him. It's like, I'm not hugging this. I'm just not doing it. That's not my last move walking out the door.
13: According to data from Ad Impact, Republican super PACs have put more than $1 million into ads supporting Flippo in recent weeks. In a district President Trump won by 14 points just 2 years ago. And this is far from the only traditionally red seat where this is happening. Tamara Keith, NPR News, Reno.
4: The actor.

0: Brando. In one scene, she's supposed to keep Brando out of her house, as she told the NPR program Fresh Air.
1: Well, I don't know what happened. He came in the living room. We were dancing. We were laughing. I was crying. He was taking my skirt and whipping it around. And the sparks flew. And Kazan saw that. And suddenly I was on the waterfront.
0: In On the Waterfront, she plays Edie, the Catholic schoolgirl who finds herself in the middle of union corruption in Hoboken. When her longshoreman brother is murdered, Edie wants justice.
2: Father, who'd want to kill Joey? Who'd want to kill Joey?
3: Edie, time and faith. Remember, time and faith are great in music.
2: Father, my brother is dead, and you talk about time and faith. My brother was the best kid in the neighborhood, and everybody said so. I want to know who killed my brother!
0: 5 years later, after playing the chaste heroine, she was the femme fatale in Hitchcock's North by Northwest. Here she is, on a train, coming on to Cary Grant.
4: Oh, don't worry. I won't say a word.
5: How come?
4: I told you. It's a nice face.
5: Is that the only reason?
4: It's going to be a long night.
5: True.
4: And I don't particularly like the book I've started.
5: Ah.
4: You know what I mean?
0: But Saint was no femme fatale off the screen. Married since 1951 to director Jeffrey Hayden, she limited her roles to devote more time to her children. In the 70s, Saint went back to TV. She won an Emmy in the 90s. The Eva Marie Saint, who will be remembered, was the classy blonde who could look beautiful, even dangling on the face of Mount Rushmore. For NPR News, I'm Jackie Leiden.

0: This is Morning Edition from NPR News. I'm Amy Martinez.
1: And I'm Michelle Martin.
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5: 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Baby boomers are the wealthiest generation by far. They hold some $77 trillion in assets.
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1: Live from NPR News in Washington, I'm Corva Coleman. Stocks open lower this morning as bond yields rise. NPR's Scott Horsley reports the Dow Jones Industrial Average tumbled about 500 points in early trading.
12: The yield on long-term treasuries is up sharply as investors await the details of last month's Federal Reserve meeting. This afternoon, the central bank will release minutes from its September meeting, where Fed policymakers voted unanimously to raise their benchmark interest rate by a quarter percentage point. Investors expect the Fed to hold rates steady at its next meeting in 3 weeks. Crude oil prices are higher after Houthi rebels in Yemen attacked targets in Saudi Arabia. And a consumer lawsuit in Illinois is challenging McDonald's over software that restaurants can use to help set prices. The lawsuit claims the software allows competing franchisees to share information they ordinarily would not. Scott Horsley, NPR News.

0: Washington.
1: Today marks 3 years since Hamas launched its surprise attack on Israel, leading to the war in Gaza. As memorials are being held across the country, many Israelis are grappling with new reports that Prime Minister Benjamin Netanyahu was warned about an impending attack, as NPR's Kat Lonsdorf reports from Tel Aviv.
2: Officials in both Egypt and the United Arab Emirates repeatedly warned Netanyahu about a serious looming attack by Hamas from Gaza in 2023. NPR has spoken to four people in the Middle East with knowledge of those warnings. First reported by the Israeli newspaper Haaretz, as well as The Atlantic and The New York Times, the revelations are dominating conversations in Israel, just weeks before national elections that will determine Netanyahu's political future. Netanyahu has denied he was warned, calling the reports fake news and filing a defamation lawsuit last week against the Israeli outlets that published them. Kat Lonsdorf, NPR News, Tel Aviv.
1: U.S. military personnel in Japan's Okinawa prefecture will halt normal operations for 48 hours. This follows the suspected murder and robbery of a local woman by a U.S. Marine. NPR's Anthony Kuhn reports that Japan's government has lodged strong protests over the incident.
3: Lieutenant General Benjamin Watson, commander of the 3rd Marine Expeditionary Force, said in a letter Tuesday that, quote, incidents like this demand we pause for reflection. In addition to the operational pause, there will also be a 30-day curfew and training on subjects including alcohol awareness, alliance responsibilities, and Okinawan culture, the letter said. On Sunday, Japanese police arrested a U.S. Marine suspected of strangling a local woman in a hotel and taking her wallet and backpack. Okinawa's governor, Genta Koja, commented that the fact that such crimes keep happening shows that U.S. military efforts to enforce discipline are ineffective. Anthony Kuhn, NPR News, Seoul.
1: On Wall Street, the Dow is now down 480 points. You're listening to NPR. President Trump will fly to Texas today to attend a political rally in San Antonio. He'll be there to stump with Republican candidates, including U.S. Senate candidate Ken Paxton and congressional candidate Carlos de la Cruz. President Trump has been to Texas 3 times in less than a month. The window is closing for registering to vote for the midterm elections in some states. NPR's Hansi Lo Wong has this rundown of upcoming deadlines.
4: Today is the last chance for eligible voters in Missouri to register or update their registration in time for the midterms. Friday is a deadline in Oklahoma, and signups in Delaware and Saturday. Next week, the registration window closes on Tuesday in 5 states, Kansas, Louisiana, New Jersey, Oregon, and West Virginia. If you're already registered, election officials recommend confirming your status and updating your contact information before the deadline. You can do that by visiting your state's official election website. Voters can be removed from lists, especially if they recently moved, changed their name, or haven't voted in a while. Hansi Lo Wong, NPR News.
1: Forecasters say tropical storm Isaias is in the Gulf of Mexico and swirling north. It's expected to become a hurricane by tomorrow, and it could make landfall on the Gulf Coast early this weekend. This year's Nobel Prize in Chemistry has been awarded to 2 scientists for their work on mirror images and molecules. Henri Bikagan and Kenzo Soai have discovered ways to show mirror images in chemical reactions. This helps scientists working to create new medications. This is NPR.
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7: Welcome to On Point's special series, Senior Class, Gerontocracy in America. I'm Meghna Chakrabarty, and this is episode 3, where we're going to talk about old money.
8: I am a bona fide boomer, born in 1950. We're not rich now, but we're certainly doing well in retirement.
7: This is Gary. He's 76 years old and lives with his wife, Denise, in Denver, Colorado.
8: We are proud thousandaires. We don't have $1 million. No way.
0: I'm Haley. I've been blessed to be able to be a stay-at-home mom for the past about a year, no, 8 months.
7: And this is Haley, Gary's granddaughter. She's 26 and lives in Big Bear, California.
0: My son, Anthony, he's a year old and the cutest little tiniest thing, runs around nonstop.
7: We recently talked to Gary and Haley together on Zoom. Since the conversation was about sensitive financial matters, we're not using their last names. Gary and Haley are in vastly different life stages and vastly different financial situations.
8: I retired when I was 65, and we are currently living in an active 55. It's the first time in 50 years that we've lived in an apartment. We pay $1,750 for a two-bedroom, two-bath, very, very good for Denver.
0: My parents own a house in Big Bear, and my brother, his fiance, and baby are living here, and then me, my husband, and our baby are living here. So there's four bedrooms. We each pay $600 just to help out.
7: Just a quick note here. During our conversation, Haley had to switch rooms a couple of times. That's why her audio will sometimes sound different, or you'll hear kids in the background. Haley and her husband moved to Big Bear because their last place was just too expensive. Her husband works in city water maintenance in Southern California.
0: He makes about $2,000 every 2 weeks, so $4,000 a month. We were living in Huntington Beach, California. That was insane. A one bedroom was $2,600 a month. So we're just gonna pay off all of our debts up here and save up a bunch of money.
7: Gary's income these days is from Social Security and investments. It's about $7,200 a month. In 2015, Gary and his wife sold their house in the Denver suburbs. It had cost them $90,000 when they bought it in 1989.
8: Somebody knocked on my door and said, I want to buy your house. So I said, okay, I want this much money and I'm not doing anything. They said, here you go, from 90 to 290. Of course, now it's 695. So
7: now it makes sense that a 76-year-old and a 26-year-old are at different stages financially. But Gary says the bigger financial picture was also different for everyone in his generation.
8: It was my generation that had a draft, that had the Vietnam War.
9: The Draft Lottery, a live report on tonight's picking of the birth dates for the draft. Here at Selective Service.
8: I went to Eastern Michigan University. With ROTC, you get a stipend every month. It wasn't very much, but it sure helped. Bought all the books and everything else. So it wasn't a financial burden at all to go to college.
7: Gary went to Eastern Michigan University right when the boomer tidal wave hit higher education. We found the 1967 Eastern Michigan undergraduate catalog. It is an incredibly interesting time capsule of a different era. In 1967, tuition, room, and board cost under $1,300 per year, or $13,000 in today's money. Most of that was room and board. Gary lived at home for his first 2 years, so he only paid his tuition costs, about $450 per year in 67, which is about $4,500 today.
8: We got married between my sophomore and junior year. My family owned a music store. I was the record buyer. Denise worked at a minimum wage dress shop, still went to school, and could pay for all of that. 3 days after Denise pinned little gold bars on my shoulder to become an officer, they signed the peace treaty in Vietnam. When I did go into the service, I got a graduate degree paid for by the GI Bill.
7: The GI Bill, still in effect today, refers to laws that give veterans benefits like low-interest loans and free tuition. 50 years later, Haley also went to college at what's now called Utah Tech University.
0: I loved it. It was 4 hours away from home. My parents helped me with rent and all that stuff.
7: She didn't have to pay tuition either. Her family used money they'd saved in a college fund.
0: I honestly don't know how much it was to go there. I want to say maybe $10,000 for the 2 years that I was there.
7: Today, tuition for out-of-state students, which Haley was, at Utah Tech, costs $8,900. With room and board, it bumps up to $13,000, making it one of the country's more affordable colleges. Unlike Gary, Haley had to take out $4,000 in loans for books and fees, which she's since paid off. But when it comes to the cost of education nationwide, the difference between the two generations could not be more stark. Back in 1969, the total annual cost at a public university was about $1,200, according to the National Center for Education Statistics. That's about $12,000 in today's dollars. More importantly, that translates to 13% of the median family income in 1969. But by 2024, those same schools cost more than $27,000 per year, almost 33% of the median household income. Well, let's get back to Haley. She got her associate's degree, and she'd planned to continue on to nursing school, but changed her mind when COVID hit.
0: So I moved back home, and I started working at the job I was working at in high school. It was just a little serving job at a mom-and-pop restaurant. I was making, I think, $16 an hour, but I was coming home on the weekends roughly with $6 to $1,000 a night.
7: The extra income was from tips. Then Haley got a job as a certified nursing assistant, which paid less than her serving job. She left that job after having a baby.
0: If I was working full-time, we would need daycare or a nanny. It would be basically my whole paycheck plus, you know, a couple $100.
7: Haley and her husband have about $10,000 in credit card debt, bills they racked up for things like groceries, gas, and dinners with friends. They have $2,000 in emergency savings. They don't own a home. When Gary was just 2 years older than Haley is now, he bought his first house. It was 1978.
8: And it was in Moline, Illinois. And we found a HUD home that the bank wanted to get rid of. Was able to buy that house and live in it with one income.
7: The house was a 3-bed, 1.5 bath. It cost $12,000, which is roughly $62,000 today. Gary says he didn't need a down payment because he bought the home through the VA.
8: Paul Simon wrote, you know, born at the right time. Well, shoot, we were.
0: Crazy. I mean, we have been looking into buying a house, dreaming about it, basically. It's almost impossible as a one-income household. It doesn't need to be a big house. 2-bedroom, 1 bath would be perfect. Big Bear is more affordable, so we could, but we would need financial help for a down payment. You know, the loan, whatever, that would be fine. The monthlies would be fine, but it's honestly just getting your foot in the door with the down payment.
7: Here's another way to look at it. Using historical census and housing data, we found that in 1967, a median home's price was just over 3 times the national median income. By 2025, home prices rose to just under 5 times the national median income, a 50% increase, meaning you have to spend a lot more of your income now to buy the same amount of house. And when it comes to retirement, Gary says he feels comfortable.
8: Our finance guy said, how much you need per month? He created a program to make sure we get a direct deposit from our pot. So we've been very, very fortunate. My goodness.
7: Haley's not sure where she'd be if not for her parents' help and her husband's savings.
0: My husband started a double retirement plan when he was 18. I have zero retirement. I paid into Social Security, which I don't think that we'll ever get, to be honest, my generation.
7: Gary and Haley are a grandfather-granddaughter duo in Colorado and California. Well, Jeremy Ney joins us now. He's an adjunct professor of business at Columbia University and a former economic policymaker at the Federal Reserve. He writes a newsletter called American Inequality, and his forthcoming book is The Opportunity Map, How to Close the Divide Between Inequality and Prosperity. Jeremy, welcome to On Point.
10: Hi, Meghna. Thanks so much for having me today.
7: Okay, so as a cohort, how much wealth do baby boomers have?
10: Baby boomers have about half of all wealth in America, while millennials hold half of all debt. This divide has really, you know, grown over time and has become a real stark inequality that we're seeing in America.
7: So baby boomers have half of all the wealth in this country, but they're only 18% of the population.
10: Yeah, that's right. And I think one thing that, you know, I really like to look at here is when I tell people that, you know, boomers have half of all wealth, they say, well, of course, you know, they have had the benefit of time.
7: Yeah.
10: Compound interest is the eighth wonder of the world. But when we instead, you know, try to look at what life was like at comparable ages, we see that boomers have almost always had an advantage. So when we compare 1989, when the youngest boomers were 25, to 2021, when the youngest millennials were 25, we see that boomers held, even back then, 20% of all wealth, compared to millennials who, at that age of 25, held only 7% of all wealth. Those boomers were 24%, you know, more likely, you know, only had 24% chance of falling into poverty versus millennials that had a 37% chance of falling into poverty.
7: Wow. Okay. So those are a lot of numbers that we went through very quickly, but they're so telling. So I just want to take a second to go back over them, if you don't mind, Jeremy.
10: Of course.
7: So in 1989, the youngest boomers were, what did you say, 21? 25. See, so we do have to go over this. They were 25, and those boomers held 20% of the wealth in this country. Okay, and comparatively, when the youngest millennials were 25, how much of the wealth in the country did you say they had?
10: Just 7% of all wealth.
7: Okay. Jeremy Ney, hang on here for just a second, because when we come back, we're going to talk a lot more about the generational wealth divide in this country. We're calling this episode Old Money. It's episode 3 in our series, Senior Class, Gerontocracy in America. This is On Point.

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7: You're back with On Point and our special series, Senior Class, Gerontocracy in America. This is episode 3 today. We're calling it Old Money. And we're talking about the massive generational divide in wealth in this country. And Jeremy Ney is with us. He's a former economic policymaker at the Federal Reserve, author of a newsletter called American Inequality, and his forthcoming book is The Opportunity Map. Jeremy, this is the one issue in our series that touches a nerve more than any other. We have heard already from so many people. So I'm going to try to do my best to create some space for these voices. Let's listen to a couple of folks. This is Barbara in Westwood, Massachusetts.
8: I'm a retired 69-year-old single female with no kids or grandkids. I've been very successful with my retirement savings of over $1 million because I worked hard to get an advanced degree, picked a high-paying field, and live below my means.
7: Here's Ralph in Spokane, Washington.
9: My overall net worth is a lot more than I ever expected. What I think really made things comfortable is that I had multiple income streams, military retirement, government retirement, corporate retirement.
7: And here's Helena in Raleigh, North Carolina. She's an elder millennial. Her dad is a boomer.
10: I remember growing up, he was a convicted felon who worked a blue-collar job, and we ate steak for dinner, and he owned a bass boat, and I did everything right. Graduated magna cum laude from a really good university, got a master's degree. Just last year, if you adjust for inflation, I was able to match the income level that he had.
7: Okay, Jeremy, do you want to respond to some of those? Just kind of, what's your reaction?
11: My reaction is, you know, it's not really a question to me about whether boomers worked hard. You know, we heard that, you know, Barbara, you know, established basically this, you know, large savings from her hard work. I think the real question is, why do younger generations need to work twice as hard and get half as much, right? These, you know, generations graduated into back-to-back what was supposed to be once-in-a-generation crises, right? Yeah. The 2008, you know, financial crisis, COVID, and now they are saddled with, you know, student debt, medical debt, and this inability to land these high-paying jobs.
7: Okay. So you know what I'd like to, one of our great goals for this hour, and thank you for being here to help us achieve it, is there are so many stereotypes about every generation, but especially the sort of boomers versus millennial stereotypes are, you know, they're quite pointed and often wrong. So I'd like to battle back against these financial stereotypes with more numbers, okay? Because I think the numbers just don't lie. So, Jeremy, check me on this. When we are talking about today and who has the majority of this country's wealth, I have seen numbers that say the baby boomer generation in total, the entire generation, in dollar value, holds some $77 trillion in wealth. Is that right?
11: That's right. They hold $77 trillion in wealth, whereas millennials hold about $20 trillion in wealth. Those divides again, right? It's part of this growth that we have maybe seen over time, but it's really difficult, you know, for costs of childcare that have doubled for millennials, the household debt, you know, that they've had to carry because of, you know, college debt and credit card debt.
7: I'm going to jump in here and just say, hang on for a second, because the sort of relative costs of life I'm going to get into with you in just a second. But so that $77 trillion, though, for boomers as a cohort is such an arresting number that I know a lot of people are like, there's no way. Because, I mean, for example, there are the majority of boomers aren't actually, you know, they're not multimillionaires or 10 millionaires or 100 millionaires. For example, this is Maddie in Arlington, Virginia.
12: Baby boomers often get stereotyped as having made it financially. But in actuality, a lot of us weren't afforded the luxury of socking away a lot of savings, since we were ensuring our kids made it through college somewhat debt-free. Then simultaneously, we found ourselves being suddenly laid off from our jobs and replaced by younger staff at our advanced age of 50.
7: So, Jeremy, when we're saying $77 trillion in assets held by baby boomers, how much, I mean, like, who amongst those boomers has most of that money?
11: So the, you know, top basically 10% of boomers hold about 70% of that $77 trillion. So it's really these wealthiest boomers who are holding on to the lion's share of that tremendous wealth.
7: Okay, so that's a very, very important distinction, and we're going to come back to that. But nevertheless, we're talking about 10% of boomers having, I mean, what did you say, $55 trillion? It's a stunning number. Now, getting back to the phrase that you used earlier about millennials today have to work twice as hard to get back half as much. I mean, do you have sort of numerical analysis to back that up?
11: Yes. So, you know, the right median household income basically to afford a home has basically doubled from 1989 to 2021. So that, you know, household price was about $120,000 in 1989. The median household is about $400,000 now. So it costs about five times household income to afford the average home. At the same time, we've seen, you know, college debt balloon. So now millennials carry about four times as much college debt, even adjusted for inflation, as boomers did when they were going off to college.
7: So homeownership and college debt, are those the two by far biggest drivers?
11: Yes, they're the biggest drivers on the asset side and the debt side, right? Boomers have been able to see their, you know, wealth really increase by holding on to these homes, whereas millennials have seen their, you know, liabilities and their debt really increase because they've been saddled with so much debt. About 67% of millennials hold on to student debt compared to boomers, where it was only about 40%.
7: Okay, and debt is like a double whammy, right? Because it's an anchor that just drags you financially for, well, you know, 20, 30 years even.
11: Right. So not only are you not owning a home, but you've basically been able, you know, further had to pay off these overwhelming costs that, you know, can stick with you for 20, 30 years.
7: Okay. I want to dig into the education debt for another second, because we very frequently hear from a lot of older people, well, don't choose to go to an expensive school, right? Go to your local state university. It's a better deal. But I see here that you have some analysis that shows that if you go to a public now, if you go to a public university, plus having a median annual home payment, that's more than 50% of a family's income on just those two things. How does that compare with what it was like, you know, 50 years ago?
11: Right. So the median debt that a boomer carried, you know, even when they were going to college, was only about $13,000 versus $47,000 today.
7: Are these both are these comparative inflation adjusted numbers?
11: Inflation adjusted, yes.
7: Okay.
11: Correct.
7: Okay. So there's a $30,000 difference there.
11: Yeah, exactly.
7: Okay. So, but tell me more. I interrupted you there, but tell me more.
11: Right. So even going to, you know, college, you are more likely to earn a higher salary, you know, basically coming out on the other side. But today it's quite difficult for, you know, many people to earn those, you know, and land in those high paying jobs. 58% of Gen Z is still looking for a job after graduation, whereas for boomers, it was only 25%. You know, we hear these stories of people who are just looking through a newspaper and they see a job, they go up, you know, to the front desk and end up working at IBM or something for 25 years.
7: Wow. Okay, I'm just trying to tick through sort of the major costs of life in America, both then and now. So we talked about higher education. We talked about housing. Student loan debt. What about healthcare? Now, boomers, and no one's going to begrudge them this, but boomers now, if they're over 65, healthcare should be less of an expense because of Medicare. But again, comparatively, when they were younger versus what, let's say, millennials have to spend on healthcare now, do you have some numbers on that?
11: I do. So again, comparing 1989 to 2021, you see that these, you know, younger boomers are spending about 4 to 5% of their income on healthcare. And a large reason, you know, for that low spend is because many of them were working in union jobs that had really, you know, strong benefits. We've seen union jobs basically fall off a cliff over the last few decades. Whereas for millennials and Gen Z in 2021, they're spending about 8 to 12% of their income on healthcare, in part because many of them are working in the gig economy. They are freelancers who don't have good healthcare support and end up needing to spend a lot of money out of pocket.
7: Okay, what about taxation?
11: Taxation, you know, in many ways, right, we've seen the highest tax brackets fall, right, since, you know, boomers were growing up. And so there are people who are having to pay less and less in taxes. But we've also seen an eroding of the social safety net. And so many of the benefits that you could have gotten from some of those higher taxation, we're not seeing that floor rise underneath those, you know, lower income or high poverty regions in the U.S.
7: So, Jeremy, are you saying that we'll come back to those ultra wealthy boomers, right, who have that $55 trillion. We'll come back to them in a few minutes. But are you saying that sort of a median member of the baby boomer generation versus a median member of the millennial generation, that there are actually very profound structural differences in finances, the economy, and government support that are leading to not just a wealth divide right now based on age, but that, you know, are millennials going to be able to catch up to where boomers are now when they become 60, 70?
11: Yeah, absolutely. There are these big structural divides. And I think the answer is no, they are not likely to catch up, right? Even boomers who, you know, were dealt sometimes this, you know, difficult hand. We heard about the draft already. You know, 1989 is when the Berlin Wall falls, when we have Tiananmen Square. And, you know, 2021, we also have these big events of COVID and January 6th. But when we look ahead, we have eroded so much of that infrastructure that helped these boomers get ahead. Things like the GI Bill, you know, FHA, the ability to get, you know, these low student loans that helped you go to school. And without those, that infrastructure support, I worry that millennials will not be able to get ahead.
7: Okay, you also have, I understand, a kind of a one statistic that, in a sense, says it all, because it has everything to do with what for generations was believed as the fundamental American dream. And that is, you know, what is your chance to earn more, right, to live a more comfortable life than your parents? How do the two generations compare?
11: So Roz Chetty at Harvard has this seminal study showing, you know, how much more likely are you to earn more than your parents growing up, and did this tremendous research showing, looking at all of these IRS tax records. And what Chetty and his colleagues found is that baby boomers had a 90% chance of earning more than their parents. And for millennials and Gen Z, it is just a coin flip. They only have a 50% chance of earning more than their parents, or in many ways achieving the American dream.
7: A 50% chance? Is that likely? I mean, I don't know how far Raj went into his study, but is that likely to be even further eroded for, like you said, Gen Z or even younger generations?
11: Yes, this is a, you know, trend that we are seeing where the, you know, further generations you are, the less likely it is that you are to earn more than your parents. And when we break this out by region, it gets even worse. So in places like West Virginia, Mississippi, Alabama, you know, where incomes are already quite low, that ability to climb the economic ladder, we're seeing that many boomers pulled up those rungs behind them.
7: Wow. So this is not just a kind of whiny millennials on social media phenomenon. It's real and it's deep and it's structural, it sounds.
11: Yes, this is not just an issue of, you know, millennials buying too much, you know, avocado toast or lattes. This is a structural force in the U.S. economy.
7: Okay. Well, you're listening to Jeremy Ney. He's an adjunct professor of business at Columbia. His forthcoming book is The Opportunity Map. And this is episode 3 of our week-long series, Senior Class Gerontocracy in America. And we're talking about old money. And as I said, Jeremy, this is the episode that's really, really touched a nerve. So for folks, if you're listening right now and you got some things to say, we definitely welcome your input, no matter what generation you're a part of. But here's how we want it. We want you to give us your thoughts on solutions. Like, if you do actually think that there is a important, meaningful, and potentially negative generational divide in this country, what are your recommendations on how to solve it? How to solve the generational wealth divide? How to solve the generational voting divide? We're going to talk about jobs in tomorrow's episode. So we're looking, no matter what age you are, we're looking for your thoughts on solutions that not only will help younger Americans, but the truth is because income inequality is so deeply embedded into all of these problems, are there solutions that can also actually help young Americans and the impoverished elderly? So grab your phones and get that On Point Vox Pop app wherever you get your apps. If you don't already have it, look for On Point Vox Pop. Or you can call us at 617-353-0683, because on Friday, we're going to be talking about solutions. Okay, Jeremy, I want to go back to our listeners, because you talked about, you know, latte drinking, avocado toast eating, millennials as a stereotype. We got a little bit of that from some of our callers. This is first Barbara. She's 68 and lives in Glastonbury, Connecticut.
13: We were always very careful with our money. We did not take on very much debt. We bought used cars. When we were raising kids, I was at home with my kids for a lot of that time. So part of the frugality was out of necessity, since we were living on one income.
7: And here's Jake in Winterset, Iowa. He's a 46-year-old farmer.
14: Sometimes the perspective that the older generation gives or makes me feel is that, well, you're just not working hard enough, or, you know, an ungrateful millennial. In reality, that's not the case. I work very hard and have made good financial decisions, but land prices are $15,000 to $20,000 per acre for me to buy, and they were $300 to $1,000 an acre for my parents to buy, and it's just a hurdle that working hard isn't going to overcome.
7: And here's Barbara in Columbus, Ohio. She was born in 1944, and she says she is tired of listening to ageism.
15: Yes, I own a house, but I've spent 50 years paying mortgage payments, and I'm surrounded by kids, I call them, who don't even mow their own lawns. They have a service come in and do it for them.
7: Okay, Jeremy, so here's my question. Latte drinking, avocado toast eating, lawn service buying millennials. I mean, we've heard it all. But let's just say for a second that a millennial today, you know, eliminated all those costs from their lives, all those sort of discretionary spending things. Would that be able to close the kind of the wealth gap to set them up to be as wealthy as in 20 or 30 years as a median boomer is now?
11: The answer is no. We've actually seen, you know, what we call luxury goods, so things like cell phones or TVs or even, you know, appliances, toys, those costs have actually dramatically fallen, you know, over the last 30, 40 years. But for these necessities, things like childcare, healthcare, housing, those areas have dramatically increased in cost. So we really swapped a high mobility economy for this asset locked economy. And now even just cutting out those small things is not enough to help you get ahead.
7: Asset locked, a really important phrase. We're going to come back from this break, Jeremy, in a few minutes and understand what you mean by that. This is episode 3 of our series, Senior Class. This is On Point.
16: 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Love hearing those Iowa listeners contribute to the program. 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Let's talk of Iowa with Charity Nebbe. 11 o'clock, fresh air. Another sunny day today. Temperatures will hit the mid to upper 70s, could hit the low 80s. It's IPR.
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7: Welcome back to episode 3 of our special series, Senior Class, Gerontocracy in America. Today we're focusing on the generational wealth divide. At the top of the episode, you heard from 76-year-old Gary and 26-year-old Haley, the grandfather-granddaughter duo from Colorado and California. They've led very different financial lives. They also had very different expectations.
20: When Denise and I got married, I had $300 in the bank that I was going to buy some new tires. You know, these real fancy, cool tires. I had no money. My only program was, as long as I can be with her, we'll figure it out.
7: Haley says she and her now husband were best friends for 2 years before they became a couple.
21: Basically, when we first started dating, like night one of us saying, yeah, let's do this, like let's date, it was, we're getting married, we're having kids, we want to be done having kids by 30.
7: But Haley says she didn't always expect to get married or have kids.
21: When I was younger, yes, I was like, oh, I want a husband and babies and married, you know, the fairy tale life or whatever. And then early 20s, I was like, I don't want to have kids, I want to travel everywhere, I don't want to be tied down to anything.
7: Gary and his wife, Denise, had their first child while they were living in their first house in Illinois.
20: That's when we had Haley's dad.
7: They decided Denise would be a stay-at-home mom.
20: That's what worked. She talks about, and sometimes you went through the couch looking for the spare change to get an ice cream cone when the ice cream man went by.
7: Gary says money was especially tight when he was working as a minister and they moved to Winter Park, Florida, a wealthy suburb of Orlando. Denise found them a small home they could afford, and they had a second child.
20: We did almost no traveling, didn't do the extra things, you know, didn't go out to eat, and we kept having fun. And so we figured out, what are the fun things we can do? Well, we can go over here and go to New Smyrna Beach. Doesn't cost anything, just gas. Okay.
21: I don't know. I think we're very different in every aspect, honestly, but we also grew up very different. The cost of living anywhere is so much higher than what it was back then. You know, you could still semi-afford something even working on one income.
7: Haley and Gary have also made different financial decisions. Haley says she and her husband chose to go into credit card debt, sometimes for necessary expenses like gas, sometimes for less necessary things.
21: We were like, yes, let's go do these fun things. Let's travel. Time is valuable. Money can always be replaced. And I feel like their generation was money more sedentary, like no traveling, no that kind of stuff.
20: Since we've been retired, man, we're going nuts. We're traveling everywhere. But it's what you had to do to get here. The message was, you show up to work every day and you work hard and you do what you got to do. And if you show up, things will work out. When we were in grade school, middle school, high school, we would duck under our desk because the Russians were going to bomb us. You know, it was going to be nuclear annihilation. And then it's like, okay, we made it past that. But then I have 58,000 of my friends and brothers and sisters who are killed in this stupid war. So it did something to us. But here we are. We showed up. We did what we had to do, and we made it.
21: I would rather be able to make a memory. And it doesn't even have to be expensive, you know, even though nothing's free anymore, than to stay at home and not make a memory.
7: At the beginning of the show, Haley told us she and her husband don't own their own home yet. They're living at her parents' house in Big Bear and will stay there for at least the next year so that they can pay off that $10,000 credit card debt.
21: Yes, we want to own a house, but it's not like we have to own a house in order to feel accomplished. If we were to buy a house, he would look for a job up here, or we go back down near his job, rent an apartment or a little condo the rest of our lives, and we're totally okay with that too.
7: By the way, Haley is only 26. Today, the median first-time home buyer is around 35 years old, according to a census analysis by the real estate company Redfin. The National Association of Realtors puts the number even higher at 40 years old. Back in 1981, it was 29. Either way, first-time homeowners have been getting older since Gary's day. Gary says he does plan to leave his kids and his grandkids some money when he dies, but he wouldn't say how much.
20: Our finance guy said, okay, when you're 95, here's how much is left over that you can leave. Being goofballs, we said, what do you mean leave? We ain't gonna leave anything. And then he said, I won't let you spend down your pot. He said, what if when you're 85, you need to go into long-term care? So at least we have some wise person who's watching over us. And we thought, boy, that's good.
7: Gary and Haley, a grandfather-granddaughter duo in Denver, Colorado. That's where Gary lives, and Big Bear, California, where Haley lives. Jeremy Ney, we wanted to feature this part of the conversation with Gary and Haley because it comes back to this issue of different expectations. And I'm not talking about the small bore avocado toast stuff, but different expectations for, say, you know, what does it actually mean to live small and within your means now versus what it meant in, you know, in Gary's time? Because, I mean, I can really sympathize with Haley. She's like, I want to travel now. I want to make memories now. We'll deal with the cost of it later. Whereas Gary, when he was in his late 20s, you heard him say they went to the beach and that was good enough. I mean, is that a kind of a relevant criticism here?
11: I think that there is an understanding now for millennials and Gen Z where they see so much of this, you know, kind of hopelessness about their financial future. There's a lot of, you know, research that's been done on financial nihilism and this growth, as the economist Kyla Scanlon has called it, of the treat economy. What, you know, people want to buy these goods to make them feel like there isn't so much nihilism out in the world. And I think that that is something that boomers see as, oh, well, I saved up. I worked hard, right? I tried to, you know, stock all this money away but you aren't doing that. You're trying to buy yourself all these treats.
7: Okay, interesting. I also know that we've been talking extensively about boomers and millennials. There is a generation in between that one, those two, which is mine, Gen Xers, who are kind of in that same trap. And we did hear from some Gen Xers too. So here's Shelley. She's 56. She lives in Bellbrook, Ohio. She works in healthcare administration and makes $24 an hour.
1: Even though I purposefully small, I don't go out to eat. I don't travel. I'm still unable to meet my needs financially. And I am selling plasma to make ends meet. I do not think I'm going to enjoy the safety or financial security of my parents or grandparents, even though I've been paying into Social Security since being employed. I don't think that's going to be enough to sustain me, even if it's available.
7: Okay, Jeremy, I want to go back to something you said earlier, that we've become an asset-locked society, which is why I keep quoting that $77 trillion in assets that baby boomers have. Are we talking housing and the stock market, essentially?
11: Those are the two biggest buckets that, you know, boomers bought into these homes when they were much more affordable, where it was a lower share of your income. And for millennials and Gen Z, they don't really have that money to purchase new homes.
7: And is the rate of home ownership for boomers back in 1989, as you said earlier, is that higher than millennial home ownership now?
11: Yes, it was, you know, far higher back then. So at age 30, boomers owned home ownership rate was about 54%, whereas for millennials, you know, college educated, it was at 38%.
7: Wow, that's a really big drop. Okay, so is this why you had mentioned at the top of the show, Jeremy, for millennials, these two once in a, and Gen Xers, I'm going to throw us in there, two once in a lifetime crises, the 2008 financial crisis, which was definitely an asset crisis, right? Stock market and housing, which then later translated to jobs, and then COVID, which was an income crisis for a lot of people. I mean, so tell me if, you know, how those two things factor into this sort of ever-growing divide between generations.
11: Yeah, I think it created a lot of, you know, fear for younger generations where they saw that, you know, you could have this tremendous wipeout in your, you know, assets and wealth at the same time that you saw, you know, this wipeout in your incomes during COVID. But boomers saw the same things too, right? They also, you know, were worried that they might lose a lot of their wealth in that process. And so many of them decided to stay in their homes rather than possibly give them up. All of this happening at a time that the U.S. was producing far fewer homes than it had in the past. So we used to, you know, when boomers were growing up, we were producing about 1.4 million homes a year. Now we produce about 1.6 million homes a year, but the population size has increased, you know, about 35%. As a result, you now see empty nester boomers who are two times more likely to live in a three-bedroom home than millennials with children. So they have basically stayed in these homes that millennials want to move into because they are worried about what the economy might look like if they have to swap out.
7: Yeah, no, I hear you on that. But at the same time, I mean, boomers we've been told that, like, that one of the goals should be to age in place, right? That's a more dignified way to spend your senior years, possibly less expensive than if you had to be in, you know, assisted living or long-term care. So can you really blame them?
11: No, I think, you know, when they want to age in place, like, you can't make, you know, kind of a lot of qualms about people's personal decisions. But I do think that there is perhaps a federal policy angle where we do not incentivize, you know, some of these boomers to downsize, right? We heard that, you know, Gary for the first time is living in an apartment now, you know, because he chose to, but we could perhaps make it, you know, more viable for boomers to downsize and open up these homes for millennials with children.
7: Okay. Let's go back to our listeners. This is Julie. She and her husband live in Austin, Texas. Her husband in his late 30s. They're both doing much worse than her father-in-law, who has $2.5 million saved for retirement.
3: His parents own a literal mansion in Dallas that is gorgeous and has amenities we could only dream of. His parents go on vacation all the time. This was what he was able to afford on one single software engineer salary. We are both software engineers and can't afford anywhere near his lifestyle with zero kids.
7: And here's Joe, a millennial in Sacramento, California.
22: The only thing that would
4: make a difference is inheriting what my parents are able to give me. And then that creates the awkward dynamic of trying to remember how much I love them and how much I want to enjoy the time that I have with them and not think too much about the money I'll get when they die.
7: Joe, I appreciate your honesty there. But Jeremy, Joe's getting to something because, okay, this $77 trillion that's currently our assets owned by boomers, it's not going to stay with them forever. There will be an enormous wealth transfer first to Gen Xers and then to millennials. So will this sort of, will the gap essentially kind of be balanced out or reduced over time?
11: The great generational wealth transfer is, you know, this giant source of what is going to happen, right? We have this $77 trillion. Some people put it as high as $100 trillion with asset growth that's expected to transfer by 2048. But when you look at some of these numbers around inequality, we actually see that the great generational wealth transfer is going to exacerbate and increase inequality. So the top 1% of boomers are going to give around $719,000 to their, you know, children and grandchildren. But when we look at the bottom 90%, the research shows that they will get effectively nothing.
7: Tell me more.
11: So part of this is because the top 10% of boomers, right, own that, you know, $55 trillion, that's 71% of wealth, that there's this really high concentration already. And so we don't actually expect this giant generational wealth transfer to reduce inequality and be this, you know, big transfer of money that, that levels the playing field. It's really only going to continue to go to these, you know, wealthy households.
7: Okay, so it's essentially like the King Charles generation. Right. Yes. I mean, they'll get the wealth eventually, but it's only if they're already in wealthy families. Okay. So, I mean, it's really kind of calcifying this huge income inequality problem across generations. You know, Jeremy, I also wanted to say that the rate at which the divide is growing is really shocking to me. I'm seeing some numbers here from the 2010 census. That looking at older adults older than 65, in the previous quarter century, they'd improved their median net worth by 42%. But households headed by adults between 18 and 34 had actually seen a reduction in their net worth by 68%. I mean, the divide is just enormous. And I want to play two more boomers here at the end, because it'll get us to our final and I think most important question, Jeremy. This is Jim, who's in Vancouver, Washington.
5: I'd like to announce myself as a 77-year-old geriatric parasite. I'd like to maybe wonder if the definition of my generation is the luckiest generation or the most selfish generation.
7: And this is Lynn, who lives in Portland, Maine. She's in her early 80s with her husband, and she's worried about her sons.
22: We and their spouses' parents have been able to help them buy houses. They both have good jobs, but not jobs that pay a huge amount. I worry about them in retirement, and I worry about our grandchildren and how well they're going to be supported financially.
7: Jeremy, we've got about 30 seconds left. I mean, what do you think the long-term sort of societal level consequences are if we keep having this much lopsided wealth?
11: I think we will see, you know, financial crises that continue to worsen. There's strong evidence showing that the more inequality there is in an economy,

0: So we're going to look at aging business leaders. We're going to call that one Old Dogs, Old Tricks. Senior class continues tomorrow. This is On Point.
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1: 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Stay with us. That'll start after the latest NPR and IPR news headlines. I'm Tony Sarabia, 959. 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

0: It's Talk of Iowa from IPR News. I'm Charity Nebbe. This hour, we'll learn about the Amplifying Black Voices in Iowa project. It's an online archive with more than 5,000 artifacts dating from 1862 through 2020. Then later in the hour, the spotted hyena is a fascinating creature with amazing hunting skills, incredible problem-solving abilities, and a matriarchal pack structure. I'll talk with behavioral ecologist Kay Holkamp, who spent the last 35 years studying hyenas in the field. Join the conversation after the news.
1: Live from NPR News in Washington, I'm Corva Coleman. In France, high school students are back in the streets today. They're protesting poor conditions at many schools in the country. NPR's Eleanor Beardsley is at one protest in Paris.
2: So I'm out on Boulevard Saint-Germain, which is a very nice area of Paris, and there is a huge student protest that came out of Sciences Po, an elite university. So this movement is getting bigger, and these people are not at all discriminated against or lacking for anything, but they say they are in solidarity with 14-year-olds getting beaten up by cops who don't even have chairs and tables in their high schools. So they're calling on workers and other people to join. This protest movement doesn't feel like it's calming down at all. The police tear gassed these students a little while ago. Everybody's got scarves on, and they're yelling things about how much they hate the cops. There's a lot of police hatred out here because they have seen a lot of police violence.
1: NPR's Eleanor Beardsley in Paris. The U.S. Embassy in Moscow is issuing a call to Americans in Russia to leave. This comes amidst concerns over a possible plague outbreak, and it follows last week's death of a lab technician at an infectious diseases institute in Siberia. NPR's Charles Maines reports from Moscow.
3: The U.S. Embassy in Moscow is urging Americans to seek urgent medical care if they experience fever or adverse respiratory symptoms. The alert comes despite assurances from Russia's government there is no

0: current health emergency or risk of an epidemic breaking out. Still, the U.S. has formally issued a call for more transparency about the death of a 28-year-old lab worker at an anti-plague research institute in Siberia last week. President Trump says he plans to press Russian President Vladimir Putin on the issue in a phone call expected this week. The embassy has long urged Americans to leave Russia over fears of arbitrary detention amid the war in Ukraine. Charles Maines, NPR News, Moscow.
1: Parts of Louisiana to Alabama and the Florida Panhandle could see effects from a tropical system forecast to gain strength later this week. Tropical storm Isaias is moving through the southern Gulf of Mexico with sustained winds of 40 miles per hour. As NPR's Matt Bloom reports, it could strengthen to become the first hurricane of the Atlantic season.
2: The National Hurricane Center says there's an increasing risk of dangerous winds and storm surge for parts of the Gulf late Friday into Saturday this week. It's still early, but Florida Governor Ron DeSantis declared a preliminary state of emergency in 25 counties, while BP, Shell, and Chevron have evacuated some staff from offshore rigs. A strong wind shear in the Gulf has helped limit storms this season. But water temperatures remain high, which is expected to help rapidly strengthen this system as it moves north. Matt Bloom, NPR News, New Orleans.
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3: 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Other contributors include Willow Laboratories, makers of Nutu, an app dedicated to science-based weight management with the Nutu score that considers metabolism, food choices, activity, and sleep at nutu.ai.
4: It's 10:04. I'm Tony Sarabia with IPR News. The candidates for Iowa governor traded personal attacks during their first debate last night at St. Ambrose University in Davenport. Democrat Rob Sand questioned Republican Zach Lane's residency and whether he would be available to Iowans full time.
5: You've been in Montana. You've been in Colorado.
6: Again,
5: you've been
6: he's
5: in
6: attacking me based on my family and my children. That's all it
5: no,
6: is.
5: Been
6: he will attack you,
5: you
6: based on your
5: Iowa
6: family and your children as well if you let him. This is the type of person
7: right,
6: that is
7: going to ask you to stick to the topic.
6: He's attacking my minor children.
7: That we need
6: that's
7: to ask you to stick to the
6: Rob
7: topic
6: Sand,
7: here. Mr. Lane,
6: this
7: I understand what you're saying
6: you
7: here.
6: Stop it.
7: Mr. Lane, I understand what you're saying. I think you made your point there. Mr. Sam, please stick to the point here.
4: That's the moderator from KWQC-TV stepping in to keep the debate on track. Lane says he travels for business and to see his children who live in Kansas. He also attacked Sand's family wealth and accused him of trying to buy the election. The candidates clashed over the economy, taxes, and education. Both agreed local governments should have control over their budgets. The candidates will meet up again next week for another face-to-face debate in Sioux City. There will be four debates in all. U.S. Secretary of Agriculture Brooke Rollins made a stop in Des Moines yesterday to highlight a recent proposal on animal welfare practices. IPR's Isabella Liu reports the department wants to update standards primarily around dog care.
8: Rollins touted a collection of changes aimed at improving oversight and standards for dog care. The changes also include more resources to investigate illegal activity and mistreatment of dogs and other companion animals. Rollins says the department received over 7,000 comments in their last request for information around animal welfare standards. She says the country is paying attention.
9: We talk a lot in my world about sorghum and screwworm and trade and fertilizer, but this is a really important part of the U.S. Department of Agriculture's work, and I just couldn't be more proud to do it.
8: Rollins says the proposal will be subject to public comment. I'm Isabella Liu, IPR News.
4: Another day of sunshine today with temperatures in the upper 70s. Could see 80s as well, very low, like about 80 degrees. Right now, 64 degrees in Atlantic. It's IPR.
10: It's Talk of Iowa from IPR News. I'm Charity Nebbe. Later in the hour, spotted hyenas are weird and wonderful. I will talk with a researcher who's been studying them in the field for the last 35 years. But first, a complete digital archive of the Iowa Bystander, the oldest black newspaper west of the Mississippi, issues of the Waterloo Defender, a weekly paper from the 1960s and 70s, photographs, letters, oral histories. These are just some of the treasures that anyone can now search and access online thanks to the Amplifying Black Voices in Iowa project, funded by the Council on Library Information Resources. The project brought together the resources of 8 different organizations to create a searchable and accessible archive for anyone interested in learning the stories of Black Iowans, stories that are an important part of our state's history, but often left untold. The archive archive has been made available through Iowa State University Libraries digital collections, and it is easy to find. Just type Amplifying Black Voices Iowa into any search engine on your computer. And with me this hour are just some of the people behind this project. Amy Treslin is here. She is a rare books and manuscripts archivist at Iowa State University. Hello, Amy.
11: Hi.
10: And Felicity Wolf, curator and collections manager at the African American Museum of Iowa in Cedar Rapids. Hello, Felicity.
12: Hello.
10: And they are two of the co-principal investigators of the grant that made this all possible. Thank you both so much for being here. And Amy, I'll let you start. How did this whole project get started?
11: Well, back in 2021, the Council on Library and Information Resources, or CLEAR, announced a new thematic focus for their Digitizing Hidden Collections grant that was called Amplifying Unheard Voices. And since ISU Library regularly creates digital collections from its rare and unique resources, and we're always looking for ways to expand those collections, we thought this was a really good opportunity to do something a little bigger than what we normally do, and reach out to a number of other cultural heritage institutions across the state to collaborate on basically a joint digital collection focusing on the history of Black Iowans as represented in the collections of those partners. So it was initially Hannah Skates Cutler, who is then head of digital scholarship and initiatives at ISU Parks Library, who kind of brought together the initial group. She sent out, kind of cast a wide net to other, you know, cultural heritage institutions in the state who might be interested in talking about a project like this, and got together a group of eight institutions and, you know, created kind of an initial proposal for this grant project. And then she had to step back because she was actually asked to chair the review committee for the grant. So she wasn't involved in any of the grant writing beyond just those very initial discussions. Right. But so then I and my colleague Laura Sullivan here at ISU Library, who was the third, I guess, of three principal investigators. She and I were asked to kind of take over and work through the rest of the planning and the grant writing for the project, working with, you know, our partner institutions. Felicity, at some point, I can't remember when exactly, joined as our third co-PI, and kind of over the course of 2021, we put together our grant proposal. There were a couple different sessions, a first and initial proposal, and then a final proposal. And then in 2022, we were awarded the grant, and we were able to get started on this cool project of digitizing really interesting things from our collections.
10: Felicity, I imagine with all of the work that you've done for so many years at the African American Museum of Iowa, I can imagine that getting a phone call about this was pretty exciting. What was your reaction?
12: Yeah, it was. It's so nice to have other institutions interested in this history, because we can't, even though we're the African American History Center for the state, we can't do it all, and we can't do it alone, and we don't have everything there is to find and to know about. So it was really great that, even a larger institution was really interested in doing this, because sometimes it's very difficult when you're a very small institution on a limited budget. So it was really great that they decided to do this and to reach out to me about it.
10: Well, and I can imagine, I mean, obviously the African American Museum of Iowa, this has been your primary focus, but there are other museums, other institutions around the state that have been working really hard to put together archives that involve African American history or Black Iowan history, stuff that had been overlooked, that had been underappreciated in the past. But everybody was kind of working in these different silos. Felicity, can you kind of give me an idea of what the resource landscape was like before this was created?
12: Yeah, well, just by nature of the history, as you were alluding to, it's a history that nobody really concerned themselves about to any great length up until, you know, at least as early as the late 60s, early 70s. And so I think the real tipping point was 2020 and George Floyd. I always go back to that because it seemed to be a real, just shook everyone up and gave everybody, kind of lit a fire under them to say, hey, we need to, I need to learn more about what's going on here. And somehow it just kind of branched into people wanting to know more about Black history in general. And so I had noticed other institutions coming to me like, hey, we want to have this other narrative and this particular story we're telling, and, you know, would ask me advice on, am I writing this correctly? Am I being respectful? So I really saw a lot of institutions wanting, seeing the importance of also talking about the Black historical narrative in the state. And so I just, that momentum, I think, is possibly what had CLEAR start this and what had ISU, you know, light this in, and to get these institutions together, because I didn't know that these other institutions had these things. As you said, we're all kind of siloed, and unless you reach out to people about a particular thing, you have no idea. Institutions you wouldn't, I did not assume they had anything, do. And so that was a huge eye-opener for me, and I think probably for everybody else.
10: Yeah, Amy, is there anything you want to add to that, thinking about the resource landscape before?
11: I think, like you said, everyone is kind of siloed in their institutions. I think one of the things we were thinking about with this was creating, for researchers, a unified place online to go to search across, you know, the different institutions that were contributing to this, so that researchers could have one place to go that was, you know, had some visibility. Hopefully that's part of what we're doing with this interview anyway, raising the visibility for it. But having, you know, one place to go to search across multiple collections that are relevant and then find material. Obviously, it's not everything that's out there that anyone could want to find. And so, you know, researchers can
10: still
11: go back
10: have a lot
11: and,
10: of
11: you
10: work
11: know,
10: to
11: still
10: do.
11: Can
10: yeah.
11: dig further and go beyond this. But it creates like a place to go, kind of bringing resources together for Iowans to find a little more easily, hopefully.
10: So you brought together the institutions, but then at some point somebody said, I think we need an advisory board with stakeholders, with community stakeholders, people who care about this and use this research, and it's important to their identity. Amy, tell me about that. What was the impetus for pulling in members of the public?
11: Sure. Yeah, we wanted to, you know, have broader representation of views, especially people from the Black community and, you know, researchers and scholars working in Black history in Iowa, just to make sure that we were having a, you know, not just our own thoughts and decision making, but, you know, have other perspectives help us make sure we're doing things appropriately, respectfully, in the language choices we use, and how we decide to present the material to the public, just to broaden that out, have it not just be us making decisions kind of in a vacuum or without a larger context to draw from.
10: Well, I want to bring a member of the advisory board into the conversation now. Ricky King is also here. She is a genealogist and historian and founder of Roots to Branches Genealogy. She is a member of the advisory board for this project. Ricky, hello.
13: Hello.
10: Thank you so much for being here. And since you specialize in genealogy of particularly Black Iowans, I can only imagine the hours you have spent in different archives around the state tracking down information. What was your reaction when you just first heard about this project?
13: Well, my first reaction was, why are they picking me? Because I kind of had an imposter syndrome that I wasn't qualified to do it. Then realized, wait a minute, I'm probably one of the better people to do it.
10: You're also the target audience for this, I feel, in so many ways.
13: Yes. That too. But I was just, there were so many professors that I knew and liked to look at what they'd done, that's why I wasn't feeling quite up to it. But then it was like, yeah, I actually can learn information from being on this advisory board that's going to help me in the future. So then I got even more excited that Like, you guys are talking about resource landscape. One of the small things I never even knew about was that's one of the museums that's part of this is the Nonatoway Valley Historical Museum out of Clarinda. I had never heard of it, and they've got a lot of great resources there. And this project made me more aware of
10: that. So even though you've been driving all over the state and looking at all these other archives, you now have resources you didn't have before. Even they're at your fingertips, but even that you didn't even know you could have looked into, Ricky?
13: Correct.
10: That's got to feel pretty exciting.
13: That museum, they have a lot of oral histories. We have one from a Glenn King that came to Clarinda in 1903, and he's talking about when they arrived and his experiences there. I had never heard of him, and I would have never looked for that oral history if it wasn't on this Amplifying Voices.
10: Wow. Well, we have to take a short break. We'll be back in just a moment. We are talking about the Amplifying Black Voices in Iowa project. It was funded by the Council on Library Information Resources. It brings together the resources of 8 different organizations to create a searchable and accessible archive for anyone interested in learning the stories of Black Iowans. And it spans 1862 to 2020. I have some of the people involved in the project with me today: Amy Treslin from Iowa State University, Felicity

0: 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All you have to do is click subscribe. Coming up at 11 o'clock, we're going to hear from New York Times Pentagon reporter Greg Jaffe. He'll talk about the controversial tenure of Pete Hegseth, Secretary of Defense in the Trump administration. And while Hegseth proudly claims credit for a culture change in the military, one that rejects diversity programs and embraces a warrior ethic, members of Congress, including some Republicans, are increasingly critical of his leadership. That conversation coming up at 11 o'clock. Weather for today, more sunshine with temperatures in the upper 70s. Could see about 80, 81 degrees. Tonight, partly cloudy, lows from the upper 40s to the low 50s. Right now in Creston, 68 degrees. It's 1020. It's IPR.
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7: It's Talk of Iowa from IPR News. I'm Charity Nebbe. Coming up in 20 minutes, we are going to learn a whole lot about spotted hyenas. I'll talk with a researcher who's been studying them in the field for the last 35 years. Right now, we are talking about an incredible project. It's the Amplifying Black Voices in Iowa project. It was funded by the Council on Library Information Resources, and it brought together the resources of eight different organizations to create a searchable and accessible archive for anyone interested in learning about Black Iowans. You can find it easily. It's been made available through Iowa State University Library Digital Collections, and you just have to type Amplifying Black Voices Iowa into any search engine, you will come up with it, and you can spend hours with this archive that spans 1862 to 2020. With me right now, I have some of the people behind this archive. Amy Treslin is here, rare books and manuscripts archivist at Iowa State University. Felicity Wolf, curator and collections manager at the African American Museum of Iowa in Cedar Rapids. They are two of the co-principal investigators of the grant that made this all possible. And Ricky King is also here. She's a member of the advisory board for the project, and she's a genealogist and historian and founder of Roots to Branches Genealogy, LLC. And I mentioned the archive covers from 1862 to 2020. Can you, Felicity, give me an idea of what's included? Because it's more than 5,000 individual items that are searchable, but tell me what's in there.
8: All kinds of things. And every institution had their own unique, you know, offerings that they had. I think first overall, the really big thing about this is that we now have, as complete as we can get it at this point, set of Iowa bystander newspapers. A few of us, I know I had several from the 70s, 80s. Other institutions had other issues. To have been granted permission to digitize those, to have all of the ones we know of in one single place is a tremendous game changer for anyone researching Black history in Iowa. I've partially stayed away from it because I know I will just spend days on end searching through it. There is so much information. My hope is that it's really going to open up a lot of information for researchers to find things we didn't know about, to clarify things, you know, all that sort of thing. From my own collection, because everything we have is Black history related, and I really just had to kind of narrow that down. So we got a large collection of Prince Hall Masonic materials. And for anyone that doesn't know, the Prince Hall Masons are the separate, I don't know that sect is the correct word. I'm not up on my
7: Right, but
8: Masonic,
7: Black men weren't allowed to join the Black Masons, right?
8: Correct.
7: Okay.
8: So they had their own Masonic lodges. And we got a huge collection of that from several lodges in the state. And I had never had the time to go through these and really look at them. And they're handwritten correspondence from like the late 1800s to early 1900s. And I happened to see that in there, Alexander Clark's son, Alexander Clark Jr., was a Prince Hall Mason. And there is several of his pieces of correspondence in it. And I just thought, oh my God, I've had this sitting here. We've had this sitting here since 2008. And now to be able to just at the click of a button, look through those, there are some major names in that group. And just to know that we have something here that has his signature on it, that his handwriting is just, yeah, it was really blowing my mind. I was so excited about it.
7: So it's not even just bringing all of these things together in one place. Even the collections that had been created at these different organizations around the state, everything's now digitized. So the things that you had are now much more accessible. That's what I hear you saying, Felicity.
8: Yes, even to us. And that may sound odd to those who don't work in museums and archives. Those that do are shaking their head. Yeah, I get it. you know, you have very limited resources, very limited time, very limited staff. You get these collections to a point where, you know, if a researcher asks you for something, you can grab it for them. Or if you're doing an exhibit about that particular, I haven't delved into the Prince Hall Masons before. So it sits there till you have the time to look at it or someone asks for it. And that's just, it's such a game changer. It really is.
7: Absolutely. And I just want to reiterate, I mean, on the Iowa Bystander, that's the oldest Black newspaper west of the Mississippi. It was published for more than 100 years. And people have been working really hard to preserve the archives of that newspaper in various ways over the years. But this is the first time that they're really all brought together. Right, Amy?
9: Right. Yeah. So that was prior to this, all that had been available online were from the issues from 1894 to 1922 that had been previously digitized by the Chronicling America project run by the Library of Congress. And so Felicity actually did a lot of the legwork for this, but we got permissions from the copyright holder to include the rest of the run through 1980. It's under copyright, but we have permissions to put it up. That's always something that, as librarians and archivists, that we're thinking about. So, yeah, it's great to have this full run available. And it was Des Moines Public Library and African American Museum of Iowa together that had, between the two of them, I think, either a full run or a very nearly full run of this over 100-year-old newspaper. So,
7: wow.
9: Yeah.
7: So that feels like a treasure trove in and of itself. Amy, what else is in the collection that you are particularly excited about?
9: Well, I'll mention one of the things from our collections that I know a little bit, but again, like Felicity, I don't have time to delve into it as much as I think would be interesting. But back in 1984, one of ISU's history professors, Dorothy Schweder, worked with her husband, I think, in the Department of Sociology and another scholar to do a project where they conducted oral history interviews with members of the Buxton Club. So this was people that had grown up in Buxton, Iowa, which was a coal mining town that was very racially integrated and, you know, very much viewed as this sort of ideal living space for Black people in the late 1800s and early 1900s. And so there had been this club with people that, you know, had grown up there for a time and then
7: moved on. Town basically dissolved
9: the
7: when
9: town
7: the coal
9: dissolved,
7: mine stopped being profitable.
9: But so they wanted to capture the stories of the people that had lived there. And so they spent, they had a grant funded project, and they conducted interviews with as many people as they could track down. They were elderly at this point, but reminiscing about their lives. And those oral histories are just really, really interesting. And so those also now are digitized and available as part of this.
7: Wow. So that's incredible. Mm-hmm. So, Ricky, I just think about the work that you do, and every part of this sounds amazing for you and for so many other people who are trying to learn about their own family histories and their communities. But what are you most excited about?
10: Well, I would have said the bystander, but since it's been taken.
7: Okay.
10: actually, it's part of the website itself, the visualization section, where it gives you keywords to search. That's if you don't know a word that you might need, it's already there. It shows you, it gets bolder as there's more topics or more subjects in the whole database.
7: Okay, so those bolder words are more useful, you're saying?
10: Yeah, there's going to be more items with that word in it. Like okay. One is like strike breakers, advertising, and with the advertising, hair products. You can click on that, and it'll take you to newspaper articles that are advertising hair products.
7: Wow.
10: So if you're doing something, a research topic is on black hair, that would be good. But that's, I find the most interesting is that, because I hadn't thought about other people might not know what word to use to search.
7: So it's almost like you're just being guided to the information you need.
10: Right. It's very helpful.
7: That's incredibly cool. And Ricky, I think it's so important to acknowledge that there are a lot of people who don't think that there are very many Black Iowans or that Black Iowans appeared recently. But there have been Black Iowans since before Iowa was Iowa.
10: And, correct.
7: And, yeah. And this is just a part of history that we really didn't acknowledge for a long time.
10: And I don't know, not just acknowledge, it just wasn't thought of. Because there's other ethnic groups out there that we have the same issue with.
7: Yeah.
10: It's just people just don't think about it until it's brought to light. I think it was Amy that mentioned about George Floyd, how this project kind of built more after that. Mm-hmm. But the actual people doing Black history that I had found had started about 2015, where I was finding people coming up to me going, hey, I'm so glad you're doing this. I've been looking for someone to give this information to or tell them this information. So it just, then it took off after George Floyd. And That's why this project is so much better, is because, like I said, I wouldn't have found some of this information. There's biographies on religious leaders from 1900s, from Iowa, Black leaders.
7: Wow.
10: I don't know if I have any interest in that, but someone's going to have interest
7: right.
10: in it.
7: Well, I can imagine this launching 1,000 History Day performances, papers, websites, and maybe some doctoral dissertations. Like all of a sudden, all of this information is going to lead people in some really interesting directions. And Ricky, I'll let you start here because this is a difficult topic. We all know that over the decades, the kinds of language that we use to talk about racial identity has changed dramatically. And a lot of the terms that were used regularly, published in news reports and things like that, are terms that we would consider to be slurs today. So in putting together this archive, you had to grapple with the language and the kinds of keywords that you would use. How did you deal with that?
10: I'm so glad you asked this question, because I was hoping if you didn't ask it, I was going to bring it up. I dealt with it because I believe a word should be used in the context of when it was spoken. And I won't use the racial slur one. I came up with a different one, like slave and master. Mm-hmm. People want to get rid of those words now. They want to say enslaver or enslaved. But if I'm looking at a book or document from 1850, and I'm looking for those enslaved and slaver, I'm never going to find it.
7: Right.
10: You have to use master and slave to find the detail that you're looking for. So I know what we did to overcome this is we actually put a disclaimer saying we're using words of the times so people wouldn't be offended and they know they might come across words like that. Another one, the N-word. I would normally say it, but since we're on the radio, I wouldn't say it. And I say it in my own life because I don't believe, we all know what you're saying. We're all saying the whole word in our head, so just say it out loud. Mm. And that, so I always believe that. But you also got to think about, I can't remember, one of the one of the contributors, advisors, mentioned they were looking at a paper and they couldn't find the word. And it turned out they were using more of a today language. And that's why they couldn't find the word. When they went back, they found the document they were looking for, and it was the most useful document they found because they used the word of the times.
7: Right. So you really have to grapple with that.
10: Yes. But people just need to get over it. It's a word. It's not going to hurt you. Like my parents said, sticks and stones may break my bones, but words will never hurt me.
7: Ricky, that's such important insight. And I can imagine, I mean, I know a little bit about the racial makeup of this whole project. I mean, Felicity and Amy, you are both white women. Having somebody like Ricky to bring that perspective, Felicity, I'll let you weigh in. That must have been incredibly valuable.
8: It is, because we, coming from white perspectives and aside from me, white institutions, we understand that we do not have the lived experience. And so it's so valuable to have people like Ricky and others who are on this committee who have dealt with these terms, who have the lived experience to say, yeah, put that out there. No, don't do this. This is what we'd rather hear. You know, it's so important. And I'm so glad they had all agreed to do so.
7: Yeah. We only have about 3 minutes left, and I want to give each of you the opportunity to look into the future. I mean, this archive is online. It is accessible. It is available. You could fall down rabbit holes for days, weeks, and months. And again, it covers 1862 to 2020. Ricky, I'll let you go first this time. Very quickly, what is your hope for the future? Who do you hope finds this archive?
10: Oh, actually, I hope other museums and archive places find it first so they can contact them to be included in it.
7: So and you're hoping for growth.
10: Yes, I'm hoping for growth.
7: All right. That's a beautiful thing to hope for. And I'm sure after 4 years of working on this, maybe you're like, I don't know if we can grow more. But Amy, what's your vision for the future?
9: Yeah, I mean, I just really hope that it's useful for anyone wanting to learn about Black history from, yeah, middle schoolers that are working on History Day projects to PhD scholars, like you said, or, you know, just community members that are interested to know more about the history, whether it's their own or, learning more about Black history in Iowa if you're not a Black person. I just really hope that it reaches a wide range of audiences and is useful to people wanting to learn more.
7: Felicity, you've dedicated so many years to amplifying Iowa's Black stories, trying to draw people to your museum and your programs. What's your vision for the future of this archive?
8: Oh, I think it's a lot of what everyone else said. And I think, outside of researchers and things, I think just in my day to day, it's like getting the average everyday person who has, an interest in just learning more about history, who are taking the time to come in here and view our exhibits, are the same people who would, enjoy doing this. And I think getting the word out to a lot of different people. I hope that we're at the point where teachers can really, K-12 teachers can really utilize this resource. That it would just be a phenomenal. It would be great if, in theory, with all the time and money in the world, we could just expand it and, provide teaching resources. I mean, the dream of it is endless.
7: Well, thank you all so much for your work and for sharing this with us. And I hope a lot of people do spend some time looking around. I just looked at posters, and that's not a huge part of the collection. But to see a poster inviting people to come to an organizing meeting with Edna Griffin, that gave me goosebumps, and I didn't even see the poster in person. So thank you all so much for making this available. Felicity Wolf, thank you.
8: Thank you so much, Charity.
7: Felicity Wolf is curator and collections manager of the African American Museum of Iowa. Amy Treslin, thank you.
9: Thank you so much for having me.
7: Amy Treslin is rare books and manuscripts archivist at Iowa State University. And Ricky King, thank you.
10: Thank you.
7: Ricky King is a genealogist and historian and founder of Roots to Branches Genealogy. They are all part of the Amplifying Black Voices in Iowa project funded by the Council on Library Information Resources. It is a huge archive that spans 1862 to 2020 and is now available online through Iowa State University digital collections. You can find it easily. Just type in

0: I'm Tony Sarabia with you in the midday. Thanks for being here. Stay with us. Hey, we're opening up the doors to our Des Moines studio, and you're invited. Stop by tomorrow between 4 and 6. You can meet IPR's new CEO, Peter Clowney. Enjoy some light refreshments. Tour our broadcast studio. Well, at least one of them. You'll have to peek into the window here where we do our thing on air, and you can see John Wanamaker during All Things Considered. Give him a smile. He'll enjoy that. Anyway, if you want to come, address and details can be found at ipr.org/events. Coming up at 11 o'clock, it's Fresh Air, and then River to River at noon with Ben Kiefer. Weather for today, another day full of sunshine. Temperatures in the upper 70s right now in Red Oak, 68 degrees. It's IPR.
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8: It's Talk of Iowa from IPR News. I'm Charity Nebbe. Pop quiz. What animal is the most successful non-human predator in Africa? It is the spotted hyena, a fascinating creature with amazing hunting skills, incredible problem-solving and adaptation abilities, a matriarchal pack structure, and a lot of other unusual traits. Kay Holkamp has spent the last 35 years studying spotted hyenas, and she'll be sharing some of what she knows in the sunroom of the Iowa State University Memorial Union Thursday evening at 7 p.m. She'll be giving this year's Paul L. Arrington Memorial Lecture, and is a University Distinguished Professor Emerita in the Department of Integrative Biology at Michigan State University. She is with me now. Hello.
9: Hi, Charity. Nice to talk to you.
8: It's so wonderful to have you here. What inspired you to study spotted hyenas?
9: My ex-husband and I hitchhiked around the world when we were graduate students. And one of our stops, because I knew I wanted to pursue a career in animal behavior in academia, one of our stops was in East Africa, where I could sort of see the wildlife and talk to people who studied animals there. And we were down in Ngorongoro Crater one day, and we saw this group of hyenas chasing a wildebeest across the plain. And they chased it and finally killed it right next to our car. And they ate it in about 10 minutes. It was amazing how fast that wildebeest disappeared. And I turned to Rick and I said, I thought those things were supposed to be skulking carrion eaters. And he said, yeah, so did I. So when I got back to the States, you know, I started reading about them, and never did I imagine I'd actually have an opportunity to go study them. But that sort of opened up for me a few years later, and I jumped at the chance. So I started this project in 1988, and I thought I would go out there and do a dissertation-length project and stick around for 2 or 3 years, maybe watching hyenas and then go study monkeys or something else. And they're so interesting and cool that I just got hooked. I'm still working with them.
8: So you co-founded the Mara Hyena Project in Kenya. This is one of the longest-running field studies of wild carnivores in the world.
9: Yeah, we actually, I started this project with Laura Smale, who's a colleague and a close friend. You can just imagine sort of two dumb American girls going out there and trying to sort of figure out how to do all this stuff out in the middle of nowhere. And it was fun in retrospect, but also sort of scary and lots of other things.
8: Absolutely. So I mean, they're such a unique species. There's so much to learn about them. I want to start with their place in the food chain. As you just said, they were seen as scavengers for a long time. At least that's an assumption that a lot of people made about them. They are actually incredibly efficient predators. What makes them so good at their work?
9: Well, you know, in contrast to any other hyena, I suspect, any of the other bone-cracking hyenas ever. The postcranial anatomy of the spotted hyena is actually modified for cursorial hunting, so they can run fast. We've driven along beside them at 55 kilometers an hour, so we know that they can, you know.
10: They're really, really fast.
9: They're much faster than you'd think looking at them, because they're sort of funny looking. You know, they're clunky, got a sort of slopey back, and, you know, they just don't look like they're going to be able to do this, but they sure can. Boy, you don't want to be on the receiving end of the hunting efforts of those guys, I'll tell you.
10: No, and so they run really fast, but they also have incredibly strong jaws, right?
9: Right, yeah, they can break open bones that are up to, we've seen them break open bones 7 centimeters in diameter, which is like a giraffe femur. It's an enormous bone, and it takes phenomenal, you know, pressure, basically force to crack open such a bone. But they can do that. And that's why there's nothing left of a carcass when hyenas get a hold of it. They just make it all vanish. In contrast to lions who sit around and lick their prey, forever. It takes them hours and hours and hours to eat anything. And hyenas, it's gone in a few minutes. So you really have to be there to see it.
10: Right. Hyenas don't savor their food.
9: They just try and fill up as quickly as possible.
10: Okay, so let's talk about the social structure of the packs. I mean, first, obviously, there are many things that can affect the size of a pack, but what is a typical size for a hyena pack?
9: Clans can contain, in our area, they mainly contain somewhere between 40 and 70 individuals, but we've had clans as large as 130 individuals, so they're really quite enormous groups.
10: Wow. And within that clan, there is a very important dominancy structure.
9: That's right.
10: And it's so important to know that this is a matriarchal structure. Tell me about that.
9: Yeah, in this species, females rule. Males are subservient to females. They bow and just act as obsequious as they possibly can to females to stay out of trouble. And females get to eat first. They feed their kids first. And, you know, we have you're in a group of 70 hyenas, the males are all way down at the bottom. So the females and their kids are all above them. And so their priority for access to food is the lowest in the clan. So it's a hard life for a male hyena.
10: Wow. And so the placement in that hierarchy is inherited. Tell me how that works.
9: Well, for the animals in their natal groups, yes, they assume ranks. They actually, it's not a genetic inheritance, but they, you know, it's called by the primatologist maternal rank inheritance, because this happens in a lot of monkeys as well. But what that means is the mother takes the kid's side against everybody else. And so the kid slots in right below her, and it can dominate anybody, even when it's, you know, like a foot tall, it can still dominate adult hyenas if its mom's nearby, I'll tell you. You know, this female dominance is absolute. They just, you know, they really need to be able to eat first and feed their kids first, because their kids take forever to develop.
10: And do the females stay in that clan? Do they just continue to grow the clan?
9: Yeah, the females, any female born in the clan is going to spend her life there. Every once in a while, a whole group will break into, and a bunch of females and their relatives will go off and form a new group. But there has to be open habitat for that, and that just doesn't come along very often. But in ordinary life, females all stay in their natal groups, and virtually all males leave groups, because the females in their natal groups don't want to mate with them. It seems to be some sort of kibbutz effect or something, where the females just find immigrant males more attractive than natal males.
10: Well, that seems to be an evolutionary adaptation then. Something,
9: yeah, no,
10: something
9: it's a good that would strategy for
10: prevent inbreeding,
9: exactly.
10: Right?
9: Exactly, yeah.
10: So even if the number one female hyena gives birth to a male, that male will leave the clan and will be at the bottom of the structure in the new clan.
9: That's right, because males assume their ranks by basically they form a queue at the end of the clan hierarchy, and they only advance up the queue if animals above them either die or disperse again, which happens sometimes. So it's a really hard road for a male hyena.
10: All right. And since we're talking about gender roles, we definitely need to talk about the unique anatomy of female hyenas. It would be very easy for someone who doesn't know what they're looking at to mistake a female hyena for a male hyena because they have external genitalia. Tell me more about this.
9: Okay. Yeah. Female spotted hyenas are very, very weird. They are the only mammals that have no external vaginal opening. And what they have instead is their vaginal labia are fused and folded over and filled with connective tissue to form a structure that looks just like the male scrotal sac. And the clitoris is elongated and it's fully erectile. And so it looks remarkably like the male's penis. And people have been mistaking female hyenas for males for thousands of years. And internally, they look very much like a dog or a cat, except that the reproductive tract doesn't exit the body under the tail as it would in a dog or cat. Instead, it makes a hairpin turn and exits the body through this phallus, this strangely evolved organ. And the female urinates, copulates, and gives birth through this thing.
10: Wow. And speaking of copulation, so the female, they're in control of everything, but they also physically, they could not be mated with against their will. Right?
9: That's correct. There's no sexual coercion in spotted hyenas. Females completely call the shots here. And if they're not interested in a particular male, then he's just out of luck because he's not going to be able to force himself on her. That's for sure.
10: Okay. And to be able to have intercourse, they actually pull that structure within themselves.
9: Well, yeah, that's right. It's flaccid and not erect when a male achieves intromission. But boy, he's got to do some fancy. It points forward, nevertheless, and so he's got to do some really fancy hopping around behind the female in order to achieve intromission. So it is very funny to watch mating in this species.
10: It sounds like a physical and social feat for a male to successfully pass on his genes.
9: Exactly.
10: Now, mother hyenas do care for their young for a long time. This is another unique thing.
9: It's very unusual in carnivores. You know, even lions and tigers wean their cubs after only a couple of months. But spotted hyenas nurse their babies for typically well over a year and sometimes up to 2 years. And I think the reason for that is because they've just recently evolved within the last million years. Really, they're really hot off the evolutionary press. They've just evolved from carrion feeding ancestors who have a massive bone cracking skull, and they're still able to crack bones. It's the postcranial anatomy that allows them to be such good hunters, but that takes years to develop. And so if moms aren't there to help their cubs find food, the cubs don't last very long. So if a mother dies, for example, her cubs, unfortunately, are toast if they're not a couple of years old or older.
10: So if they spend so long nursing their young, how often do they have litters?
9: Well, it depends on their social rank. High-ranking females typically will have a litter every year, and they can wean their cubs after only 9 or 10 months of nursing. By contrast, low-ranking females are the ones whose cubs might nurse for as long as 2 years because they really don't dare force their cubs off milk onto solid food until the cub really is in a good position to be able to find and consume solid food for itself. And that, as I say, the skull takes so many years to develop that it's just a very long process.
10: Now, let's talk about intelligence. And I know it doesn't really feel fair for humans to judge the intelligence of other creatures, but through observation, you have observed that hyenas have extraordinary problem-solving skills. What have you learned about that?
9: Yeah, we've actually been interested in their cognition for a long time, a couple of decades now. And what we found is by basically running the same experiments on our hyenas as primatologists have run on their monkeys, we found that essentially every social skill, a social learning feat that a monkey can accomplish, spotted hyenas can accomplish also. I think you have to be able to live in a society like this. The hyena society is just like a baboon society or macaque society. And in order to thrive in such an environment, yeah, you got to be pretty smart and be able to figure out who's dominant to whom and who's related to whom. And they know all of these things and they behave accordingly. And they know how valuable their potential social partners are, even though they live in a fission-fusion society, so they're coming apart and going together with their clanmates all day, every day. And nevertheless, they can maintain these stable relationships. It's really interesting.
10: And you've tested their problem-solving skills with puzzle boxes, for example, and see some really extraordinary things.
9: Yeah, that was a lot of fun to do. We actually just put a big chunk of meat it has to be a very sturdy apparatus to withstand a hyena's teeth. So we made all our apparatuses out of rebar. And so the hyena just had to be able to figure out how to slide a bolt from left to right. It could do it with its mouth or its paw, whatever. And in order to get that meat, they had to figure that out. And a lot of them failed, but a few of them were super smart. And we named one Einstein. She got it so quickly.
10: And you could also see that they had the ability to remember how they had solved that problem before, right?
9: Absolutely. Yeah, we had a film crew come out after we'd stopped doing that puzzle box work for well over a year. And he said, I'd like to see it. And so I said, okay. So we threw it in the car and went out and I found a hyena named Gucci, and she was good at opening the box. So, you know, she was sleeping under a bush and I put it down, you know, several meters from her. She saw what I was doing, immediately got up, went over, opened the box, and poof, you know, she certainly didn't forget how to open it.
10: So hyenas are these extraordinary creatures. They have gotten a bad rap in so many ways over the years. And there are superstitions against them. Humans also don't want them to eat their livestock. Tell me about the threats to hyena populations.
9: Well, as with essentially all mammalian carnivores these days, they come into frequent conflict with people because they have big ranges. And as you say, they do eat livestock sometimes. In fact, if you're not vigilant and you're out walking around the bush at night, they'll eat you. So you have to be careful. But the biggest threats to all the hyenas actually are that people just don't like them, and they don't think they're worth conserving. They have the Lion King image of a hyena in their head, and they think, oh, those are awful creatures. And, you know, Walt Disney didn't do them any favor, that's for sure, by making them look so bad. But, you know, even Ernest Hemingway made them sound terrible. So, you know, they've had a long bad rap in literature and in general in people's minds. So it's the unfortunate preconceived notion that hyenas are hideous, ugly, awful creatures that aren't worth conserving that is their biggest threat. But they do also come into contact with humans in the park where we work in Kenya with the hyenas. The hyenas every once in a while will kill a livestock animal. And sometimes in retaliation for that, the local people will saturate a carcass with insecticide that kills everything that touches it. And we've lost as many as 25 hyenas in a morning because of such a poisoning event. But also cheetahs, eagles, jackals, you know, vultures, everything that touches that stuff dies. It's really bad, bad. And, you know, it's a shotgun approach. You don't know whether you've killed the animal that actually ate your cow or not. You just randomly kill some hyenas. And so it's not a good solution to the problem.
10: Do you feel like there has been a shift in interest, at least, for hyenas? You have observed that people who are on safari are observing them for longer periods.
9: That's right. We actually did this silly little study where we timed how long tour vehicles stayed when we were sitting at a den, for example, or a kill, watching hyenas behave. We timed the vehicles and how long they stayed to watch. And in the late 1990s, and even well before that, it was 1 minute and 38 seconds. And that's, you might as well stay home and watch them on TV, in my opinion, for that amount of time. And sometimes you'd see people peering out of the back of the van, really interested. They wanted to stay on, but the driver said,

0: She'll be giving the annual Arrington Memorial Lecture at Iowa State University Thursday evening at 7 p.m. in the Sunroom of the Memorial Union. The event is free and open to the public. Talk of Iowa is a production of IPR News. This episode was produced by Samantha McIntosh and Caitlin Troutman. I'm Charity Nebbe. This is Talk of Iowa.
1: 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Right now in Harlan, sunny, 63 degrees. 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
4: From WHYY in Philadelphia, this is Fresh Air. I'm Dave Davies. Today we explore the bold and controversial leadership of Secretary of Defense Pete Hegseth with veteran Pentagon correspondent Greg Jaffe. Hegseth has shaken up the command ranks of the military, firing or blocking the promotions of more than 80 generals and admirals. Jaffe says there's a long tradition of defense secretaries keeping culture wars and ideological battles out of the military.
5: Hegseth was really the first Secretary of Defense I've seen in my lifetime who invited that into the Pentagon and made it a central plank of his identity and leadership.
4: Jaffe says Hegseth's personnel moves disproportionately target women and officers of color, reflecting his belief that a commitment to diversity has weakened the military. First News.
6: Live from NPR News, I'm Lakshmi Singh. President Trump's war with Iran and the cost it's putting on Maine was central to the first debate between Republican Senator Susan Collins and challenger Troy Jackson. Maine Public's Steve Missler has more.
7: Collins offered her sharpest critique yet of the war as its effects drive up gas and heating oil prices.
8: I think that it is not well thought out. It has caused adverse circumstances in terms of the cost of global oil.
7: Jackson blamed Collins for initially supporting the war and said that her push to release foreign oil reserves will provide little relief for Mainers.
9: Senator Collins threw Maine in a hole, and she threw us a short rope with this 100 million barrel deal. I mean, how long is that going to last? Not very long.
7: The debate was the first of four between the two candidates in a race that could determine which party controls the Senate next year. For NPR News, I'm Steve Missler in Brunswick, Maine.
6: Consumers are feeling the rising cost of borrowing money in everything from mortgages to car loans. Here's NPR's Stephen Basaha.
10: Carrie Goldstein wants to move to a more walkable suburb near Cleveland.
11: You know, the mortgage rates being what they are, above 7% now, and the houses just generally getting less for your money, the square footage, you know, you just can't justify the move.
10: She also can't justify a new car. Interest rates for car loans typically follow the Federal Reserve's benchmark rate, which moved up last month. That adds to the car price sticker shock.
11: You can't go and get a car for 150 or 180 bucks anymore a month.
10: The Fed will meet later this month to decide if it will raise rates again. Policymakers have signaled that could happen before the end of the year. Stephen Basaha, NPR News.
6: Attorneys for death row inmate Krista Pike say she's awake a week after Tennessee authorities tried and failed to execute her by lethal injection for a 1995 murder of a classmate. Pike's lawyers argue their client was unlawfully subjected to cruel and unusual punishment. They're due in court this hour. Today marks 3 years since Hamas launched its surprise attack on Israel.

0: As memorials are being held across the country, many Israelis are grappling with new reports that Prime Minister Benjamin Netanyahu was warned about an impending attack. NPR's Kat Lonsdorf has the latest from Tel Aviv.
1: Officials in both Egypt and the United Arab Emirates repeatedly warned Netanyahu about a serious looming attack by Hamas from Gaza in 2023. NPR has spoken to four people in the Middle East with knowledge of those warnings. First reported by the Israeli newspaper Haaretz, as well as The Atlantic and The New York Times, the revelations are dominating conversations in Israel, just weeks before national elections that will determine Netanyahu's political future. Netanyahu has denied he was warned, calling the reports fake news and filing a defamation lawsuit last week against the Israeli outlets that publish them. Kat Lonsdorf, NPR News, Tel Aviv.
0: From Washington, this is NPR News. This year, the Nobel Prize in Chemistry goes to two men, Henri Kagan and Kinso Soai, for figuring out the long-standing mystery of mirror images in molecules, a discovery credited with the production of numerous drugs. So I spoke by phone to the Nobel Committee and journalists after finding out he just won a Nobel Prize.
2: I'm very excited to receive the very nice news about the Nobel Prize. Of course, this is the most exciting day in my, one of the most exciting days in my life. I'm very glad to share the prize with Professor Andy Kagan, such a famous organic chemist.
0: Researchers are calling on OpenAI to keep kids under 18 off of ChatGPT, at least for now. Here's KQED's Rachel Miro.
3: The Youth AI Safety Institute is part of Common Sense Media, a nonprofit that offers age-based guidance on technology. It says the new ChatGPT for teens doesn't send parents alerts when it should, and it also offers to do kids' homework for them. Tom Siegel is head of Common Sense Media's AI testing arm, funded in part by OpenAI's nonprofit foundation. He says the problems aren't limited to one AI developer.
4: These chatbots are not ready for safe teen usage. I'm not saying this lightly. The dangers are just too big.
3: In a statement, a spokesperson for OpenAI called the findings inaccurate, writing the tests do not reflect, quote, how ChatGPT's teen safeguards work in practice.
0: It's NPR.
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6: And this is IPR News. Hi, I'm Tony Sarabia with you on a Wednesday, and that means Politics Day on River to River. Ben will be joined by political scientists Megan Goldberg of Cornell College and Evan Renfro of UNI. And of course, as always, your questions, comments are welcome. Ben Kiefer, River to River at noon today. And then 1 o'clock, it's Here and Now. Right now in Sheldon, 68 degrees. It's IPR News.
7: This is Fresh Air. I'm Dave Davies. When President Donald Trump nominated Pete Hegseth, Secretary of Defense, he said he liked Hegseth's central casting looks and tough warrior mentality. In a speech at the U.S. Marine Corps base Quantico in Virginia last week, Hegseth told an audience of junior officers and enlisted leaders they should be proud of the culture change he's brought to the military.
8: The only focus, as you know, in your formations should be training, readiness, accountability, discipline, and lethality. And when you pursue those things, you don't have to walk on eggshells. No more social engineering, no more weaponized IG policies. The complainers, the ideologues, and the poor performers are no longer in the driver's seat. No more silly PowerPoint trainings or drag queen shows. No more diversity quotas, no more gender pronouns, no more identity months. Only the warrior ethos.
7: While Hegseth still champions the policies he came in with, our guest, veteran Pentagon reporter Greg Jaffe, says Hegseth's performance is generating increasing blowback from members of Congress, including some Republicans. Hegseth's firing and sidelining of senior military officers and his lack of communication about those moves and the nearly 8-month-old war in Iran has left many on Capitol Hill unwilling to approve his budget requests or confirm his nominees for Pentagon posts. Unbowed, Hegseth has announced new initiatives, among them construction of a massive new military base in the United States, and Project Meridian, a study of the future of warfare with key roles for Elon Musk and Newt Gingrich. Greg Jaffe covers the Pentagon and the United States military for the New York Times. Before joining the Times, he spent 13 years at the Wall Street Journal and 15 years at the Washington Post. He's also the author of The Fourth Star, a book about four Army generals who commanded U.S. troops in Iraq. We recorded our conversation yesterday. Greg Jaffe, welcome back to Fresh Air.
9: Thanks for having me.
7: You know, you covered the Pentagon and the military for a long time. You've seen a lot of secretaries of defense. What were your early impressions of Pete Hegseth when he was nominated?
9: You know, my first big impression is that he's different in the sense that he's a culture warrior in a way that no other Secretary of Defense has. So he, you know, he comes to the Pentagon via Fox News, where he's a, you know, a TV host on the weekends, and is really steeped in sort of right-wing culture wars. And usually Secretaries of Defense do everything they can to sort of protect the military from our sort of divisive politics and those culture wars. And Hegseth was really the first Secretary of Defense I've seen in my lifetime who invited that into the Pentagon and made it a central plank of his identity and leadership.
7: Right. Certainly a different approach. You know, it's interesting. Some Secretaries of Defense have had backgrounds in corporate America. Hegseth served in Iraq and Afghanistan in combat.
9: He did, in Iraq in combat, and in Afghanistan it was primarily in a staff position. But in Iraq, you know, he had a fairly intense combat experience. He's in a place called Samarra where there's a giant mosque bombing, which really kicks off the Iraqi Civil War in 2005 and 2006. So it's an intense one-year deployment that I think leaves a real impact. It's something he carries with him. In fact, he writes in his book, The War on Warriors, in 2024, before he comes into the Pentagon, that it was sort of the defining experience in his life. And he was almost sad to leave it because it was so intense. And I do think the other thing he carries to the Pentagon, beyond this sort of culture wars, is a lot of the grievance and anger that soldiers felt and troops generally felt over losing the Iraq and Afghanistan war. Iraq was not a loss, but it's certainly a mixed outcome. Afghanistan feels a lot like a loss. And he brings a lot of that grievance and anger and desire to blame somebody for that loss into the Pentagon with him.
7: Does he make a case in that book that he and other soldiers were prevented from defeating the enemy by commanders who were afraid of whatever, being aggressive or because of rules on civilian casualties?
9: Yeah, so there's a variety of villains in his book. Among the biggest are the judge advocate generals, or JAGs, the lawyers, who he sees as shackling the military with these really restrictive rules of engagement that prevents them from being as lethal as they need to be on those battlefields, and has them kind of being cautious and looking over their shoulders rather than prosecuting the war intensely. But really what he sees more broadly than even that is this attack on what he calls the warrior ethos, or the warrior spirit. And so the JAGs are part of that. These cowardly, feckless generals are part of that. The terrible politicians are part of that. And so, too, are all the kind of leftists and liberals who he sees as having infiltrated the United States military to bring women into combat, to allow transgender people to serve. And all of these things have sort of corrupted or undermined the warrior ethos, which in his view is, I think, why we're losing these wars.
7: Now, when Hegseth came into the job, he changed some rules at the Pentagon about media access. How did that affect your ability to cover him and the military?
9: You know, it certainly had an impact. I think one of the great things about covering the Pentagon and the military over the years was that we had pretty broad access to the building. You know, the classified spaces were all locked. All the office doors are locked. But we had the ability to sort of wander the hallways and talk to people and run into people. And in some cases, the best things we could do were just wander down to the public affairs offices. You know, the Army, the Navy, the Air Force, the Marine Corps all have these big public affairs offices, as well as the Pentagon, you know, the office of the Secretary of Defense, or Secretary of War, as he likes to call himself. And so you could just have informal conversations with people about what was going on. You'd run into people in the hallways. You'd travel with the Secretary of Defense on overseas trips and get to know, you know, the person who was running the military and his staff. And all those things bred a certain kind of familiarity and understanding. And all of that is currently gone.
7: Now, in August, you and three of your colleagues at the New York Times wrote a story. The headline was, Hegseth's Purge of Top Generals Leaves the Army Rudderless. Give us an example or two of some of these moves and their impact.
9: Yeah, so it's been very sweeping in the Army, and I think Hegseth has a particular grievance towards the Army. But, you know, we're at a moment right now where the country's at war in Iran. There's no chief of staff of the Army. The chief of staff is the four-star general in charge of the United States Army, largely in charge of training, equipping, preparing the Army to fight today's wars and the future wars. So that's a four-star general named Randy George. He was fired without cause or reason in April. And then the second person is Dan Driscoll. He left earlier this summer. He resigned after real tension with Hegseth that had carried on for months, largely due to Hegseth's intervention within the Army, pulling officers off of what are called promotion lists and firing officers like General George. Driscoll carried on until I think September 2nd when he finally resigned. But those are the two top, it's the top civilian and the top general running the United States Army, and we have nobody in either of those two positions. Then beneath that, you've had a series of three and four stars who have been pulled out of their positions, fired, and in a couple of cases also not replaced. And so you have an army with very, very thin senior leadership ranks. I think currently there are 5 four-star generals in the army. Only a few years ago, the number was about 15.
7: Yeah, you know, I guess, you know, senior military commanders have learned over the years that you want to have a presence in Washington and you want to treat, you know, politicians with care. Give us a sense of how past secretaries of defense have dealt with Congress and what's different about Hegseth. Is it the number of times he talks to them? Is it a matter of him taking phone calls? Is it a matter of staff relations and meetings?
9: I think it's all three. So it's staff certainly has been a point of contention. There's a guy named Bridge Colby, who's the undersecretary for policy. There's a feeling among the senators that he's supposed to sort of brief the senators on Pentagon policy, our strategy for fighting wars, our strategy for positioning troops around the world. They feel like he often comes to them unprepared or unwilling to share information. I think one place where they feel like they were misled is, you know, earlier in the year, we pulled some troops out of Poland and Eastern Europe. That happened about a week after Mr. Colby gave them a briefing in which he assured them that that wasn't going to happen. So they just felt really burned over that. I think some of it is just the sort of the dismissive attitude that the secretary brings. When he comes to the Hill, it tends to be very combative. And it's somewhat of a two-way street. I think the Democrats are really angry. They're frustrated with him. So they really lash into him, and he really lashes back. And so you have these very contentious, angry hearings.
7: They were very contentious hearings, in part because of, you know, reporting of some stuff up about Hegseth's personal conduct. There were accusations of sexual assault, heavy drinking, mishandling of two veterans organizations, two nonprofits that he was asked to leave from. That left a certain ring or a certain taste, didn't it?
9: I think he carries a lot of bitterness from those hearings. He feels like he wasn't treated fairly or was treated in a disrespectful manner. And I think he brings that chip on his shoulder every time he testifies before the Hill and any time he talks to us in the media, which is increasingly rare. It's worth noting the last press briefing he had was May 5th.
7: You know, you and your colleagues have written about a number of these senior commanders whose careers were ended by Hegseth. Are there clear ways in which we can see the American warfighting effort diminished or hampered by some of these command-level vacancies?
9: I think the biggest is in the Army. It's worth noting the scale of what's happened, too. So he's fired or pulled off promotion lists about 80 general officers, somewhere between 80 and 85. So that's essentially firing or removing about 10% of those officers. So it's a big number. In terms of tracing the immediate impact, I think you see it most clearly in the Army. You know, the Army is in a really tough moment right now. War is changing, particularly for troops on the ground, and you see it in places like Russia and Ukraine war. You see it in Iran, where large numbers of cheap drones have the ability to strike troops on the ground and and cause large numbers of casualties to make it really hard for troops to even move. They sort of become frozen in place and dug in. And the army is behind and catching up. I think the two people he fired at the very top of the army, Secretary Driscoll, the Army Secretary, and Randy George, were pushing really hard to try to catch the army up in that area. Another general who he fired is a sort of a legendary commander named C.D. Donohue, who commanded the Army's Delta Force, its sort of elite counterterrorism unit, as well as played a key role in helping the Ukrainians fight back against the Russians. He was a real advocate for taking the lessons of the Ukraine war and using them to modernize the army. He was also pushed out. So you see a lot of the momentum that the army had towards adapting to this new kind of war being ushered out the door.
7: You know, C.D. Donohue is a particularly interesting case because one of the things that seemed to have undermined him with Hegseth was that he was in a very famous photograph when he was in Afghanistan as the U.S. force there was leaving. And he was literally the last guy, I think, to get on an aircraft to leave by tradition, the general. And an army photographer snapped a photo of him through night goggles, I guess. It's kind of a green and black image. He had nothing to do with it, but it kind of became viral. And he ended up being associated with what the Trump administration regarded as a national disgrace, the handling of the departure from Afghanistan. Is that what really poisoned his chances with this defense secretary?
9: I think that was the beginning of it. You know, so sort of Hegseth sees this photo, decides that Trump wants heads to roll for the 2021 withdrawal of Afghanistan, in which there's a suicide bombing that kills a large number of soldiers and Marines. And so he knows that Donohue's captured in that picture. And so at that time, Donohue had been selected, and he had initially approved Donohue to take over U.S. European Command, which is the four-star command in Europe, overseeing, you know, U.S. and NATO forces in Europe. And so Hegseth gets it in his mind, decides to pull this back. His chief of staff at the time tries to talk Hegseth out of it and says, essentially, you know, General Donohue wasn't in charge of the gate where the suicide bombing happened. He wasn't responsible for the way the withdrawal was conducted. He was sent over there after things had already devolved to chaos to try to make the best out of a bad situation, to kind of pull things in. And so punishing him for that is the wrong move. That's where it starts with Hegseth. I think it quickly moves beyond that. And I think in some ways he has a terrible relationship with the Hill. General Donohue, by virtue of being a four-star, has spent a decent amount of time up there testifying. He has good relationships with senators and House members, both Republican and Democrat. Some are veterans who he knows from service. And so I think that also rubs Hegseth the wrong way. And the more those senators try to push Hegseth to change his mind, the way the chief of staff had done to try to keep Donohue on, the more he comes to see Donohue as a threat to him, as a sort of an alternative power center that he can't control. I don't think that's fair to Donohue, who understands the chain of command, but I think in Hegseth's mind, that's the way it works.
7: We need to take a break here. Let me reintroduce you. We are speaking with Greg Jaffe. He covers the Pentagon and the U.S. military for the New York Times. We'll be back in just a moment. This is Fresh Air.
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7: This is Fresh Air, and we're speaking with veteran Pentagon correspondent Greg Jaffe. He covers the U.S. military for the New York Times. And we're talking about the tenure of Secretary of Defense Pete Hegseth. You know, in Pete Hegseth's book, The War on Warriors, he writes that in almost every instance where he's observed poor leadership or people in positions they're not qualified for, it was a diversity or perceived diversity hire. Is that point of view reflected in the moves he has made to remove or block promotions of commanders in the military?
9: Yeah, absolutely. the removals and the blocking of promotions in particular have fallen heavily disproportionately on Black and women officers. About half of those pulled off promotion lists. And these promotion lists are formed essentially generals in the case of the Army will use, or admirals in the case of the Navy, a panel of promotion board will meet for a period of time, 3 or 4 days, and will sort through hundreds of resumes to decide who should be promoted to 1-star and 2-star rank. And so it's supposed to be an apolitical, nonpartisan process. And what Hegseth has done that no other secretary has done in the last 25 years that I've covered the military, if not longer, is reached in and pulled people off those promotion lists without any kind of stated reason. About half of those he's pulled off promotion lists, which is about 55 people, are Black or female officers. They represent a fraction of the total number of generals, so it's really fallen disproportionately hard on them.
7: You know, Pete Hegseth says his military is colorblind and merit-based. When you talk to, you know, sources in the military, what do they think of his record here?
9: I think there's a lot of alarm about it. I think this year, for the first time in more than a decade, not a single woman will be promoted to admiral rank in the Navy. So no 1-star or 2-star admirals will be women. And that's a massive change. In terms of what's happening and why it's happening, I think it's a product of the quote you read, which is certainly his mindset from War on Warriors. I think the other thing that happened is part of the way they've screened out people, and they have a group of people inside the Pentagon, and it's a very shadowy and non-transparent process, who, when somebody is chosen to be promoted to 1 or 2-star rank, they will comb all their public statements, all their public appearances, looking for reasons to pull them off the list. And so one of the reasons, there's a Black admiral who was promoted to 3-star, who was the Navy's choice for a 3-star billet, named Admiral Barnett. You know, he had given a Black History Month speech. I think Hegseth viewed that as objectionable, something that admirals shouldn't be doing. You know, this was at the request of the Navy, at the request of a command. I read the speech. There was, you know, nothing objectionable about it. He talked about his mentors, some of whom were Black and some of whom were white. He talked about the importance of seeing officers above him who looked like him, and how, you know, that made him realize what was possible. He was pulled off the list because of that speech. And so what you had was a lot of Black and female officers, because they were disproportionately underrepresented within the General Officer Corps. The services had asked them, hey, get out and mentor people. Speak on panels about what it's like to be a women officer. Take part in support groups for women or Black officers. You know, we want to retain these people. We want them to understand that there's a pathway. So those folks did it. And now each of those appearances, any appearance on a panel, any Black History Month speech, is being used as a reason to pull people off promotion lists. And so I think that's what's going on there.
7: Yeah. Has this practice of combing over past public comments and speeches and the like, is that a new thing under Hegseth?
9: Yeah, it's completely new. It's unlike anything I've seen. And it's not just speeches. It's also connections to officers that they don't like. So they particularly dislike the former chairman of the Joint Chiefs of Staff, Mark Milley, who is a 4-star in the Army for 8 years. And so you can imagine a lot of up-and-coming officers worked for him or under him. And so if you have a connection to a guy like Mark Milley, you're pulled off of these promotion lists. You know, one officer described it to me. I don't know if you remember. So when we topple the Iraqi government, there's this process called debathification. Anyone who was a Baathist who worked for Saddam Hussein at any level was being fired. And there's a debathification aspect to this. Like, anybody who has connections to ideas we don't like, policies we don't like, people we don't like, we're pulling them out. Not recognizing that, you know, officers often don't have a vote. It's the civilians who set the policy. They follow orders. And in most cases, in virtually every case that I've run into, these people were following the policy at the time, as was their constitutional duty. But Hegseth either doesn't understand that or has decided it's not relevant.
7: Okay, we need to take another break here. We are speaking with Greg Jaffe. He covers the Pentagon and the U.S. military for the New York Times. He'll be back to talk more after this short break. I'm Dave Davies, and this is Fresh Air.
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4: This is Fresh Air. I'm Dave Davies. We're speaking with the New York Times Pentagon reporter Greg Jaffe about the controversial tenure of Pete Hegseth as Secretary of Defense in the Trump administration. While Hegseth proudly claims credit for a culture change in the military, one that rejects diversity programs and embraces a warrior ethic, members of Congress, including some Republicans, are increasingly critical of his leadership. Hegseth has fired or sidelined many senior leaders in the military, and his budget requests are now endangered by his fractious relationship with lawmakers. We recorded our conversation with Greg Jaffe yesterday. Has Hegseth banned transgender people from serving in the military?
5: Yes, that's a Trump and Hegseth policy. And many of the transgender people who were forced out took voluntary separations. Essentially, they would give you twice your separation pay, which in some cases, if you'd been in for, 15 years or so, was over $100,000, doubled if you left voluntarily. Some number of those, about 4,000 people, left voluntarily. There are several hundred, if not more, that turned down the money and are going before separation boards. These are essentially three officers who sit on a board, and they have a lawyer who is representing them, and the services have a lawyer, and the board decides whether this person should be retained or not. And those boards, which I've tried to cover, it's an incredibly secretive process. So in many cases, their family members or friends are not allowed to sit in the boards. I, as a reporter, can't observe these boards, which are sort of like mini court proceedings. In some cases, the transgender service members themselves have been prevented from attending their own board. So if you're a transgender woman, in some cases you cannot attend your own hearing, because to attend the hearing you have to appear as a male. For many transgender women, that's no longer possible. And so in those cases, those soldiers, officers, troops were essentially prevented from going into their own hearing that would decide their fate. And so it's a very secretive and honestly, at times abusive process.
4: And the hearings almost unanimously choose to separate the service member in that case?
5: In most cases so far, that seems to be what's happening. There are a couple of exceptions, but yes, I've covered a couple of them in terms of interviewing the lawyer and the person going through them. And so you have some people with really exceptional records. But at the end of the day, it really comes down to this question of, have you started to transition, or have you transitioned? And in that case, I think the boards feel like they don't have much of a choice. And even if they vote to retain, that's not the final decision. It then goes to the Secretary of the Army, Navy, Air Force, who will decide ultimately whether to retain the person or not. So it's more of a symbolic gesture. But for the transgender soldiers, troops going through the process, I think it's important for them to be heard, to be seen, to have their record represented as it is, rather than as Hegseth describes it. Just one other thing. I mean, we're talking about 4,000 troops and a force of 2.4 million, so it's not a lot. I think what's remarkable about the ban to me is the way Hegseth frames it. In the past, when they've talked about when we had previous transgender bans, the ban has been because they require hormone therapy or something of that nature, which makes them harder to deploy, or they require medical procedures that makes them non-deployable for a period. So you're having a discussion, a debate rooted in, at least on the surface, in medicine and fitness to serve medically and physically. Hegseth has largely discarded those arguments, and the argument that he and Trump have made is that these people are living a lie, they're immoral, they're bad people, and we don't want them in the military because their immorality, their life, which is a lie, will somehow infect and hurt the other troops. I should note that the vast majority of soldiers who I've talked to, of troops that I've talked to at all levels, do not see it that way.
4: And has that been under court challenge currently?
5: It is under court challenge, yeah. Yeah, there are a couple of cases that are ongoing and have been ongoing essentially since the beginning of the Trump administration.
4: Secretary Hegseth has also ordered mandatory testosterone screening for male service members over 30, with optional hormone treatments if a service member tests low. What's going on here?
5: You know, I think some of this is messaging. I think, you know, as we talked about, Pete Hegseth is a product of right-wing media and the manosphere, and I think some of this is messaging to that kind of manosphere audience. I guess he hopes will produce recruits who will join the military, or to make the military appear kind of tougher, more macho. It's part of the sort of warrior ethos that he's described. I think what's concerning to me about it is the broader message he's trying to send. He's talked about the sort of military as the 1%.
4: And when you say the 1%, you mean what?
5: 1% of Americans serve. So during the Iraq and Afghanistan, that became a real rallying cry. About 1% of the eligible population served in Iraq and Afghanistan in those wars. And Hegseth, and I think this ties in with the high T kind of mindset, he tells them all the time, you are the 1%. You shouldn't look like or think like the soft country that you're defending. He elevates the troops and then talks about the rest of the country with almost a kind of contempt. And so I think that takes us to a really dangerous place where you create these kind of super warriors defending this country, and they view themselves as better or superior to the country they defend. That's how Hegseth often talks about the military, and I just think it's not part of our tradition of service. It's antithetical to sort of what it means to serve in a democracy, and it's just a really dangerous path.
4: We need to take another break here. We are speaking with Greg Jaffe. He covers the Pentagon and the U.S. military for the New York Times. We'll be back in just a moment. This is Fresh Air.
1: It's Fresh Air on IPR News. How you doing? I'm Tony Sarabia. Ben Kiefer will be in at noon. Let's see, here's what's on the docket for Politics Day. The billion-dollar bet on a Southeast Iowa steel mill, new polling on the Iran war, the Supreme Court's new term, that and more coming your way at noon. Stay with us. It's IPR.
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4: This is Fresh Air, and we're speaking with veteran Pentagon correspondent Greg Jaffe. He covers the U.S. military for the New York Times, did it before that at the Washington Post. We're talking about the controversies over the performance of Secretary of Defense Pete Hegseth. Well, this particular Secretary of Defense has had to deal with the war in Iran. From the beginning, you know, he has said, this is not a fair fight. We are a tough, lethal military, and has said, again recently, you know, we've essentially already won. We've destroyed their Navy, Air Force, defense systems, leadership, industrial capacity. Why hasn't that been convincing to Congress?
5: I think both to Congress and to the Iranians, who also have a vote in this process. You know, largely, I think the Iranians are, they have a conventional Navy, they have a conventional Air Force, they have a conventional Army, but those things are largely irrelevant to how they wanted to defend themselves, particularly against an attack from us. You know, their primary strength is what the military calls asymmetric. In other words, it's not force on force. It's their ability to use missiles, drones, and other precision weaponry to target our allies in the Middle East, to target our bases, to target oil infrastructure, to target ships and oil tankers transiting the Strait of Hormuz. That's the essence of their strength. And so all this damage that we've done, the people we've killed, the boats we've sunk, have not thus far prevented them from using those asymmetric tools to inflict real pain on us, our allies, and the global economy. And I think the other thing that's apparent in all of these wars, it's a lesson of Iraq and Afghanistan. It's a lesson that the Russians learned in Ukraine. When you're fighting for your survival, when the stakes are truly existential, and they are for the Iranian regime, you will endure a lot of pain, and you will subject the people under you to a lot of pain. And so I think that's what's happening here.
4: Right. You know, I learned only, I guess, a month or so ago that the Iranians' attack on the American base in Bahrain had prompted the Navy to move logistics support on that base provided to the Navy and its ships to a site hundreds of miles away, which is one of the things that contributed to the conditions on the USS Abraham Lincoln. So it's not like they haven't been able to inflict some damage on us, isn't it?
5: Yeah, no, and I think we should learn some real lessons, and this goes back to the discussion we were having earlier about drones and other sort of precision weaponry. The days of us being able to fight from large fixed bases, you know, in a particular region, those are probably over. I mean, Iran is at best a middling power, and they've been able to inflict real damage on these bases. This is going to be a problem that's going to be with us for, you know, decades.
4: The difficulties that members of Congress find with Hegseth have affected his ability to get funding, right? And you note in one of your stories that the Pentagon will have to make do with a lot less than they expect to fight the war in Iran. Is the effect on military operations apparent there? Do we know what the impact will be?
5: So I don't think we know yet. And some of that money, so about $70 billion of that money is to fight the war in Iran. About $350 billion of that delta or difference is to sort of modernize and upgrade the military. So there are those two things going on. I think, you know, all the services are short money right now because of both the Iran deployment, the National Guard deployment in Washington, D.C. and around the country has left the Army $1 billion short. And so everybody's running low on money. I think what it will mean near term is that you start cutting things like training hours, you know, ability to prepare for the next fight, readiness, how quickly you fix things, quality of life issues like making upgrades and repairs to bases. All those things go on hold so that you can keep current operations running. And I think that's what we're going to see. Eventually, though, it does create a problem for your ability to prosecute the war. Whether we get to that point or not, I think it's unclear. I will note in the past, during the early 2000s, when there was a lot of disaffection with the Iraq War, Congress at times threatened to pull war funding or not to fund the war, but it was never willing to leave troops in the field in places like Iraq without everything they need to sort of defend themselves and survive. It will be interesting to see if there's enough anger about the Iran war, which is unpopular, that Congress will start pulling money or will allow the troops fighting that war to have less than the Pentagon says that they need.
4: You know, Pete Hegseth likes to work out with his troops. Some of his own workouts, I gather, are posted on social media at times. And he's publicly criticized senior officers for being out of shape, you know, part of his notion that the The military has gone soft and lost its warfighting edge. Is there any empirical data about the physical condition of service members or training requirements that supports or contradicts Hegseth's view?
5: There's nothing that supports it. So Hegseth has in his mind that the military was last strong in 1990 or 91. And we can talk about why that date is important to him. I think he associates it with the victory in the Gulf War. It's also around the time where the positions in which women were allowed to serve was significantly broadened. So they're allowed to serve on combat ships, on aircraft carriers, as pilots and things like that. And so that to him becomes a moment of where things started to go sideways and have continued to go sideways. So he presses the Army on this and wants to know, have training standards been lowered, and asks the Army to compare training standards for initial officer basic training, for Ranger School, and a few other places to the 1990 standard. And the Army actually comes back and says, you know, the standard today is higher than it was in 1990. And I think Hegseth views that response as being disingenuous.
4: When Pete Hegseth made that speech at Quantico recently, he announced some new initiatives. One of them was the creation of Project Meridian. This is a plan to study the future of warfare, which would be led by Elon Musk, Palmer Luckey, who is a tech executive in his 30s, and former Speaker of the House, Newt Gingrich. The work will be focused on discovering, developing, and fielding weapons and systems that our children and grandchildren will need in their lifetimes. I'm reading this from his description. Without any creative limitations or restrictions on any future battlefield from under the earth to beyond the moon. This is a study to be completed in 3 months, right?
5: Yeah. I think it's largely going to be a paper. And, you know, there are three interesting people. Palmer Luckey, the third one, is the driving force behind a company called Anduril, which has done some terrific stuff for the military, particularly in building autonomous systems and sparking that kind of industry. And so we'll see what they produce. It's not a bad idea. I guess I'd be surprised if it produces real change. The one thing I've learned covering the Pentagon is that having a good idea is not enough. You really need to understand how to push it through the bureaucracy and reform the bureaucracy to turn that idea into something tangible. And I think Hegseth has been making a really good effort to try to understand where the bureaucracy is moving too slowly, where it's failing the military. And I think, you know, all of that is commendable, but the devil's in the details. It's a big, complicated, messy building.
4: You know, one of the criticisms has been that these are very political people. You know, Newt Gingrich, of course, was Speaker of the House, and Musk and Palmer Luckey are active Republican donors and fundraisers. Is that a concern?
5: Yeah. So they're the three at the top of it. Then it's a much larger panel around them of about 20 people who are also part of this work. I think at the top, you'd like to have it be more bipartisan, maybe. I think there's some concern, too, that, you know, Luckey and Musk, their fortunes, their companies are tied in many ways to the Pentagon. And so, you know, will they steer the study to benefit their corporations or future projects that their corporations are working on is a concern. So I think all those concerns are fair. At the end of the day, though, as you note, it's 3 months and it's a paper. And I think we'll have to see what they produce.
4: Another proposal is for a new military base. There are plenty of military bases around the United States already. What would be different about this one?
5: I have a hard time seeing Congress ponying up the money for this base without a real study to show that it's necessary. And I have a hard time seeing Hegseth making the case to the new Congress, which I think, you know, based on the way the midterms are going right now, there's a decent chance that either the House or Senate will be controlled by the Democrats. I just have a hard time seeing this become reality, but, you know, I could be wrong.
4: Well, this kind of answers one of the questions I was going to ask you, which is, do any of these plans seem to have been carefully vetted by, you know, commanders and military experts?
5: You know, I think one of the things that at least I think is an intriguing or a good idea is this autonomous warfare command that Hegseth has talked about. I think it's been hard for the services to find the money, the budget, the sort of brain power decision space to focus on this and maintain their own legacy systems, you know, the tanks, the planes, the ships that have been kind of essentially the core part of our military for going back to almost the Reagan years. And so the creation of an autonomous weapons command to think about these kind of weapons of the future full time and to have its own kind of budget and powers and authorities, I think that's generally considered, you know, a good or at least a very intriguing idea.
6: Right, right. I mean, because drone warfare has played a big role in Ukraine and is constantly changing. So there's a lot of innovation to keep track of.
5: Yeah, yeah. I think it's potentially really revolutionizing the way we fight. And I think there's a general consensus everywhere that we're behind.
6: We need to take another break here. We are speaking with Greg Jaffe. He covers the Pentagon and the U.S. military for the New York Times. We'll be back in just a moment. This is Fresh Air.
1: You're listening to Fresh Air on IPR News. Well, we are less than a month away from the November midterms, and the FCC is considering a request by a conservative group to loosen rules on political robocalls, including those with AI-generated voices. Federal law currently bans most robocalls to cell phones unless the caller gets consent beforehand. The petition calls for a waiver that would allow political groups to use artificial or pre-recorded voices in unsolicited wireless calls. The Republican-led FCC advanced the request for public comment and could rule on it as late as by the end of this month. Coming up at noon, it's Politics Wednesday on River to River with Ben Kiefer. And then at 1 o'clock, it's Here and Now. Stay with us. 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
6: This is Fresh Air, and we're speaking with veteran Pentagon correspondent Greg Jaffe. He covers the U.S. military for the New York Times, did it before that at the Washington Post. We're talking about the controversies over the performance of Secretary of Defense Pete Hegseth. You know, civilian control of the military has been a firm principle since the founding of the Republic, since, you know, General George Washington gave up the presidency. Could we have a military that would weigh in when there's a terrible political controversy, when there's another attack on the Capitol?
5: I don't know. I mean, that's a really good question. I mean, on the one hand, I think what we're seeing is civilian control of the military. And the military does not like these purges. They do not like the way Hegseth is pulling people off promotion lists, being a classic sort of example. And there hasn't been sort of widespread rebellion. I think people have largely left quietly. You look at Randy George, the Army Chief of Staff, who was fired. You look at Lisa Franchetti, the Chief of Naval Operations, who was fired, or C.Q. Brown, the Chairman of the Joint Chiefs of Staff. None of them have come out publicly and said much or really anything about Hegseth. And I think it's because their inclination is to protect their institutions. They don't want their institutions to be seen as political or partisan. And so they don't want to criticize Hegseth, even if they're really disturbed by what he's doing, because it will just worsen a situation that they see already happening, which is this sort of imposition of ideology on the military. And so I think what we're seeing right now over the last 2 years is a military culture that's really strong, that does not want to be pulled into these partisan culture war ideological fights, and that are resisting with sort of every fiber of their being to that happening. I think the longer term worry is as you start to see the military with more and more of these people who get these jobs because of their willingness to take part in the culture war, that you lose what has made our military really special. And honestly, I think one story we did earlier this year where you see that start to break down is the Chief of Naval Operations. So Hegseth fires Lisa Franchetti, who's the first woman Chief of Naval Operations, and replaces her with a guy named Darrell Caudle. You know, before Hegseth is even confirmed, Admiral Caudle, through his staff, who can tell that Franchetti is probably going to be fired because Hegseth has written negatively about her in his book, he's reaching out to Hegseth, kind of campaigning for a job. When Hegseth fires Franchetti, Caudle has someone on his staff reach out to senior people on Hegseth's staff and, you know, express kind of solidarity with Hegseth's anti-woke campaign. And Caudill, who's not the Navy's choice for this job, he's not among the top three people the Navy thinks is most competent to lead the Navy, is selected for this position, I think at least in part because he's seen as an ideological ally. And so when you have those things happen, you erode this sort of culture of nonpartisanship.
6: You know, when Hegseth was nominated, there was a lot of reporting, particularly from The New Yorker, that raised questions about his personal behavior in the past, heavy drinking, alleged sexual assault, managing two veterans organizations so poorly he was kicked out of them. Have any of these personal issues surfaced in his time at the Defense Department that you know of?
5: I mean, there's certainly a lot of chaos in his inner circle, or had been, particularly during the first year, a lot of kind of infighting and bickering that seemed to become public. In terms of the bad behavior, drinking, womanizing, things of that nature, we haven't seen that this time around. And it's notable that Jen Hegseth, Pete Hegseth's wife, has a very prominent role in the Pentagon. She advises him, not paid, not official, but she advises him. She travels with him. There was some early controversy that she was in some classified meetings without a clearance. She's part of when Hegseth texts the Yemen war plans and the exact timing of the attack on Yemen, the transmitting of classified information over Signal, which included a reporter from The Atlantic by accident. She's in one of the Signal groups that he sends it to, and there's not clear to me why she would need to know that, nor that she has a security clearance that would allow her to know that. But for whatever reason, she seems to be playing a large role in the Pentagon. It's interesting to note, you know, I think after his marriage to her, it's when he goes down this pathway of becoming far more religious. And I do think, you know, you can never look into someone's heart and see whether they are sincere or not. But I do feel like at some point during this period, which is the kind of 2017, 2018 period, he hits a kind of bottom, and I think views his sort of spiritual awakening as saving him and changing his life. He often says the two most important people in his life are what he calls the two J's, Jen and Jesus. And so I do think there's a real sort of spiritual awakening that he views as having saved him.
6: There's been some talk of articles of impeachment if the Democrats take the House or the Senate. Do you think that's likely?
5: I think it's certainly possible. So Thomas Massie, a Republican who had sort of broken with President Trump and the MAGA movement, tried to introduce articles of impeachment last month. And Speaker Johnson recessed the House rather than have that vote in the House. And I think he won't. It's unclear exactly why he recessed the House, but I think it's a large worry that there were enough votes in the current Republican-controlled House to impeach Hegseth. And so I think if the Democrats take the House, I would not be surprised if that wasn't one of the things they tried to do.
6: Well, Greg Jaffe, thank you so much for speaking with us.
5: Yeah, absolutely. Happy to do it.
6: Greg Jaffe covers the Pentagon and the U.S. military for the New York Times. We recorded our conversation yesterday. On tomorrow's show, we hear from White House correspondent April Ryan. She spent decades pressing presidents for answers, most of that time for American urban radio networks. We'll talk about access, power, race, and what happened when asking questions put her in the president's crosshairs. I hope you can join us. To keep up with what's on the show and get highlights of our interviews, follow us on Instagram at NPR Fresh Air. Fresh Air's executive producer is Sam Brigger. Our technical director and engineer is Audrey Bentham, with additional engineering support today from Charlie Kyer. Our interviews and reviews are produced and edited by Phyllis Myers, Roberta Shorrock, Anne-Marie Baldonado, Lauren Krenzel, Monique Nazareth, Thea Challoner, Susan Yakundi, Anna Bauman, and Nico Gonzalez-Whistler. Our digital media producer is Molly C.V. Nesper. Teresa Madden directed today's show. For Terry Gross and Tanya Mosley, I'm Dave Davies.
1: I'm Tony Sarabia. Thanks for hanging out. Stay with us. News headlines and then River to River with Ben Kiefer.

0: I know my dad's really happy about the Chicago White Sox. They win tonight. That means the team advances into the championship series and could end up in the World Series. We're going to hear about the turnaround from the Southsiders. Stay with us.
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4: Last night, the candidates traded jabs about their residency and family wealth. This hour, the latest on the governor's race. It's a Politics Wednesday edition of River to River from IPR News. I'm Ben Kiefer. In just 1 week, Iowans start voting. Today, analysis from political scientists Megan Goldberg of Cornell College and Evan Renfro of UNI. Also, their views on the billion-dollar bet on a Southeast Iowa steel mill, new polling on the Iran war, the Supreme Court's new term, and plenty more. Politics Day is just ahead. First, this news.

0: Live from NPR News, I'm Lakshmi Singh. President Trump is returning to Texas for a high-stakes campaign event in San Antonio weeks before a midterm election in which the GOP faces the prospect of losing control of Congress. NPR's Here and Now spoke today to Laura McGaughey, who covers Texas politics for the New York Times, about what Senate candidate Ken Paxton has been saying about the impact of Trump's low public approval numbers.
1: There's been a number of leaks from the Paxton camp in the last week from private events in which Mr. Paxton has said that, for example, the big convention that they held here may have had a drag on his poll numbers, and that some public sentiment about the war in Iran and some of the Trump administration's other policies might be hurting him at this point.
0: Paxton's running against Democrat James Tallarico, a state house progressive known for invoking scripture in criticizing Republicans who've supported Trump's policies such as immigration enforcement and government program cuts. A tropical storm is brewing in the eastern Gulf of Mexico. NPR's Debbie Elliott reports it's forecast to strengthen into the first hurricane of the Atlantic hurricane season.
2: Tropical storm Isaias formed over the western Gulf overnight. The National Hurricane Center says it's on track to rapidly gain strength as it moves to the east over warm Gulf waters and could become a hurricane by Thursday. Forecasters say residents from Louisiana to the Florida Gulf Coast should be prepared for damaging winds, heavy rain, and dangerous storm surge. Florida Governor Ron DeSantis has declared a state of emergency in 25 counties in the Panhandle and Big Bend region, freeing up resources to be staged for a hurricane response. This year's hurricane season has been dampened by a strong El Nino weather pattern, which hinders Atlantic storm development. Debbie Elliott, NPR News.
0: Russian drone and missile strikes on Kyiv and several other Ukrainian regions overnight killed at least 21 people, including four children, and injured dozens of others. NPR's Joannika Kisses reports that the deadly strikes coincided with Russian President Vladimir Putin's 74th birthday.
3: Writing on social media, Ukrainian President Volodymyr Zelensky accused Russia's military of deliberately targeting civilians as, quote, a gift to Putin. Most of those killed were in a five-story apartment building in the northern city of Priluki. This was one of the most vile strikes, Zelensky wrote. Russia is now frequently attacking with fast-moving jet-powered drones and missiles. Ukraine is struggling to shoot them down with existing air defense systems.

0: Zelensky is seeking air defense supplies for immediate help while Ukraine's defense tech sector races to develop faster and more powerful interceptors to protect Ukrainian cities.
1: That's Joanna Gakissis reporting. It's NPR News.
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3: It's 12:04. I'm Tony Sarabia with IPR News. Iowa's candidates for governor traded sharp words during last night's debate hosted by KWQC in Davenport. They also laid out different ideas for improving public schools. We get more from IPR's Sheila Brummer.
4: Democrat Rob Sands says during his first year as governor, he wants to increase funding for public schools by 5%. The legislature passed 2% this year.
5: We have gone from, in 2018, ranked fifth for public education in the country, to now being ranked in the bottom half and losing to Nebraska.
4: Republican Zach Lane says more money won't fix the problem. He wants schools to have more freedom to try innovative ways of teaching.
6: We have too much red tape in our public schools. We don't have the ability for teachers to meet the needs of students.
4: Lane also wants more individual help for disruptive students. He supports education savings accounts, which help pay for private school tuition. Sand wants income limits and more oversight. I'm Sheila Brummer, IPR News.
3: U.S. Secretary of Agriculture Brooke Rollins is touting an initiative that aims to increase competition in the U.S. seed market. IPR's Rachel Kramer has more on the secretary's announcement yesterday in Iowa.
7: The USDA Seed Sovereignty Initiative funnels $180 million toward the National Plant Germplasm System. It's like a massive library, but instead of books, researchers and crop breeders have access to seeds and other plant material. Here's Rollins.
8: Over the years, the U.S. has significantly invested in international seed collections in foreign countries while failing to invest in our robust seed collection right here at home.
7: The new funding will be used to genetically sequence major crops held in the USDA's collection. The agency's chief scientist says unlocking this treasure trove will increase competition in a seed market that has consolidated in recent decades. I'm Rachel Kramer, IPR News.
3: The harvest didn't advance much last week as farmers waited for the fields to dry out. The USDA report shows only one day suitable for field work. Both corn and soybean harvests each moved up 2% from last week. 75 degrees right now in Atlantic Sioux City, 72. You're listening to IPR News.
9: It's your Politics Wednesday edition of River to River from IPR News. I'm Ben Kiefer. Joining us today with their analysis, Evan Renfro, Associate Professor of Political Science at the University of Northern Iowa in our Cedar Falls studio. Hey there, Evan. Evan, are you there? I think we'll get Evan on board here in just a moment. Let's see if Megan Goldberg is there, Associate Professor of American Politics at Cornell College. Hey there, Megan. What about you?
10: Hi, Ben. Hopefully I'm here.
9: Yes, you are. I'm hearing you loud and clear. I think we'll get Evan in on board in short order. Let me mention this while we're doing that IPR is airing two debates from Iowa PBS tonight, October 7th. For those listening on our podcast, Democrat Josh Turek and Republican Ashley Hinson will square off beginning at 7 p.m. on IPR News. Then Thursday night, tomorrow night, congressional district candidates, second congressional district candidates, Republican Joe Mitchell and Democrat Lindsey James, will take questions beginning at 7 p.m. on our 24-hour news stations. You can stream both of those at ipr.org, and we want to thank Iowa PBS and Iowa Press for allowing us to broadcast those debates. These debates come a debate-heavy week. The start of early voting nears. That's next week. October 14th, Wednesday, is the first day. Iowa voters preparing to lock in their choices for the governor's seats. And now we're going to check in to see if we have Evan Renfro locked in from Cedar Falls. Hey, Evan.
11: Hey, Ben. How are you?
9: Good. I'm hearing you live and clear now. Thanks for being on board. And a little bit about your backgrounds, because we'll be, you know, focusing with Megan quite a bit of the first part of the show and then to Evan. Evan studies why the U.S. goes to war, how it talks about its adversaries. Evan has a background in military intelligence. He's a former U.S. Air Force intelligence analyst and taught strategy and war at the U.S. Naval College. Megan studies how national politics reshape state and local campaigns. So two very different spheres of political science, and of course, be directing questions accordingly to each of them. Later in the program, we'll talk about that billion-dollar bet on a Southeast Iowa steel mill. If we have time, the new Supreme Court's new term, which started this week. Plenty more as well. If you'd like to join us, 1-866-780-9100, 1-866-780-9100. Last night, let's start with this. Last night in Davenport, Iowa's candidates for governor shared a debate stage for the first time. Democrat Rob Sand and Republican Zach Lane went for an hour at St. Ambrose University, hosted by KWQC. Much of it got personal. You noticed that if you tuned in. Sand pressed Lane on his Iowa residency. Lane went after the wealth of Sand's wife's family. And on the new steel mill, Sand backed it with conditions. Lane called it transformational. And just to throw in here before we hear a bit of audio from the debate, recent polling has Sand ahead by 8 or 9 points. Three more debates coming. Early voting, as I mentioned, starts 1 week from today. Here we are. Let's get to this little clip, and this says a lot about the entire debate. Democrat Rob Sand and Republican Zach Lane trading barbs about their residency and family wealth, and KWQC's William Ingalls, one of the moderators. Let's listen.
12: Mr. Sand, your chance to respond here, and then Zach, we're going to go into the question that we're going to go into.
5: You literally voted in Kansas in 2018 and in 20 and in 22. You registered to vote in Iowa less than 2 years ago. It'll be coming up next month.
13: And Rob, you sit on the objection panel.
12: Mr. Lane, you had your chance to speak. I'm going to have Mr. Sands.
5: This is not about why you're in Kansas. This is about the fact that you're not in Iowa. There are 3.1 million people who live here. And they need to have a full-time Iowan.
13: It is just not true. It's just not true. You have no evidence of that. And you cite things that are false.
5: Your own words. You said, I'll be in Iowa as much as humanly possible.
13: Again, this is a great thing to be able to address. That was directly about my children. That was directly about my children. Any family that has a blended family knows what I'm talking about. That quote was directly about my children. And that's the case. Look, Rob, you have made this a central lie of your campaign.
5: It's the truth.
13: And the reason is you won't own up to the liberal stances that you've taken. You won't own up to wanting to put transgender books in kids' schools.
5: He just asked you a direct question. You won't
13: own up to amnesty for illegal immigrants. You won't own up to being a billionaire.
12: Mr. Lane, we're going to go to the question that we were originally going to ask that was going to prompt this conversation.
9: Okay, there's a little bit of last night's debate. Republican Zach Lane, Democrat Rob Sand trading barbs. Megan, what do you make of, well, that particular dust up and the overall debate from last night?
10: You know, I think I often talk with my classes about the degree to which rules really matter. Mm-hmm. And I think that it was an interesting format last night to sort of go with the approach for folks who didn't get a chance to tune in. There was essentially no time limit for when candidates spoke. And that's not to say we don't get these sorts of exchanges in many different debates. But this was particularly, I think you saw the effects of candidates talking over each other quite mm-hmm. a bit. And I, you know, the overall sort of approach of the debate was often, I think, Lane sort of interrupting responses. I think overall he got more talking minutes. I think he came out much more aggressively and much more in sort of a confrontational manner, sort of thematically, like overall, and really sort of brought this back a lot. And none of that is particularly surprising because Lane is behind in polls. Sort of across the board, you know, he is the underdog in this race at the moment. And that demands a different tact when you come in, when you're sort of already on the defensive. And I think that his campaign has also taken a very defensive position when it comes to the matter of, if I put this diplomatically, his relationship to Kansas. Mm-hmm. And you saw that, right? The idea of sort of coming back to, this is really about my children, which is what the Lane campaign, that's sort of been their party line, is that this is an attack on his family and his children in particular. And I think the moderator sort of pointed this out at some point, and I think Sand did as well. It's not really a response to the criticism. It's trying to dismiss the criticism as being illegitimate somehow, because we have often sort of have a norm of leaving children of candidates out of politics. And so I think what you saw was a candidate who came out on the offensive because he has been, Lane has been so far in the campaign on the defensive.
9: What about the Lane's attacks on the wealth of Sands' in-laws? We have a lot of campaign ads on that and Sands' donors. Effective in your view?
10: I mean, I think this is, it's sort of, again, you know, how you're interpreting this information in a debate really depends on where you already stand. I think that, right, for most people, like, this is not on their radar. And to, like, know those sorts of details, you know, I think it can be really effective, but I think it's hard when you're coming from, you know, a candidate. Right now, we're talking about people who are really engaged in politics. So they're paying a lot of attention to these candidates. They understand the backstories. And, you know, I think the Lane going after Sands' family, you know, sends the message that, A, there's, what is there to go after for Sand himself? Is there nothing there? But then the second part is, it's like a little hypocritical. You know, it lands less authentically coming from a candidate who is also, you know, has familial ties via marriage to wealthy interests.
9: The Koch family.
10: Yes, exactly.
9: To put a very fine point on it. Well known.
10: That's one of the most powerful forces, you know, in conservative America, in American politics in general, but especially in the Republican Party.
9: Yeah. Well, let's reach out to our listeners. What did you see, listeners, in last night's governor's debate between Sand and Zach Lane that stuck with you? Call us with a moment you keep thinking about or a question you'd like to ask Megan about. 1-866-780-9100. River to River at iowapublicradio.org. Joe is joining us. Joe, are you from Dubuque? It's so small on my screen, I can't see it. That's why I'm asking it.
14: No, I'm from Donahue.
9: I knew it was a D word. There you go. Joe, welcome. What's on your mind about that debate?
14: Well, I attended the debate because it's, like I said, only 10 miles away from where I live. And I had never heard Zach Lane speak before. I had, you know, seen the commercials, et cetera, et cetera. I had seen Rob Sand about a week earlier at a town hall also held in Davenport. So I wanted to tell you what my take is.
9: Quickly, please.
14: Kind of person,
9: yeah, Joe, quickly, please.
14: What?
9: Quickly, Pete, please. If you have a question, that's even better.
14: Yep. Zach Lane came off as a fast-talking attack dog bully who doesn't know when to keep his mouth shut and follow debate protocol. He was constantly interrupting, speaking out of turn, and answering not the question that was asked, but talking about what he wanted to say.
9: Mm-hmm.
14: And that's my take on the kind of person he is, not the kind of person I want leading my state.
9: So Joe from Donahue, thank you very much. And Megan, over to you, because this taps into a bigger question, whether norms have changed. Donald Trump engaging in that sort of debate, we remember from past years there. And it raises the question, when you watch a political, what are you actually looking for? Policy answers? Your thoughts on the issue that Joe raised there?
10: Yeah, I mean, I think there's absolutely some differences in what people are looking for. I think that Trump really changed some norms when it comes to, you know, how we debate, and that you see Lane sort of doing that. I think there is still a thread in the Republican Party that values a sense of decorum and civility. And to be frank, like, that's not really Donald Trump's brand. And so I think you see, you know, I agree with the perception that Lane came off as very combative and aggressive. And for many, many viewers, that's a turnoff. That's not what they want in a candidate. That's not what they want in a leader. But for some folks, that is what they're looking for. And there's definitely, you know, a line there. You can do it in a way that appeals to those people, and you can do it in a way that comes off as, I guess, more desperate. But for some voters who are looking for a strong, aggressive leader, that might be, you know, a powerful strategy, versus, you know, you're going to have other voters who are really, really, you know, as the caller indicated, very turned off by it.
9: Mm-hmm. Let's talk about the steel plant, because that's big news since last week when it was announced. Let's hear a couple of more clips after a break. When we take a break, we'll be back to hear those clips, talk about the steel plant, more about last night's debate. our guest today, Megan Goldberg, Associate Professor of American Politics, Cornell College, more on the domestic side of things, and Evan Renfro. We'll talk in the U.S. from IPR News.
3: 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Well, now that 12 B-1 bombers are back in the U.S. after being removed from the U.K. over security fears, how does that impact the U.S. military's air capability and preparedness? That will kick off Here and Now, which begins at 1 o'clock, runs until 3. 3 o'clock, it's the BBC News Hour. Storm Lake, 72 degrees. 75 in Lamoni, 74 in Iowa Falls, and 76 degrees in Clinton. I'm Tony Sarabia. It's 1220. It's IPR.
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9: And we're back with this Politics Wednesday edition of River to River from IPR News. I'm Ben Kiefer. Analysis this hour from Megan Goldberg, Associate Professor of American Politics at Cornell College in Mount Vernon. Evan Renfro, Associate Professor of Political Science at UNI, covering our foreign policy, Middle East base a little bit later in the program. Currently talking about last night's governor's debate between Democrat Rob Sand and Republican Zach Lane. Let's talk a little bit about the steel plant as they discussed it last night. We have the Sand backing the steel plant mill cautiously with his incentives tied to actual investment. Lane calling it transformational. Let's hear from Sand first of all. The candidates were asked if they approve the tax incentive package. Here's part of Sand's response.
22: The bottom line to me is if you're doing this work, you've got to take this seriously and make sure that you're negotiating hard. I think that the amendments were good amendments, but the state still has to negotiate a deal. And I think what's most important here is making sure that this deal is rock solid and actually going to work for Iowans. We want to make sure, for example, that what happened in Minnesota doesn't happen here. We don't want to see a lot of upfront incentives. Instead, we should make sure that this company is making the investments, improving the infrastructure in Iowa, actually building here, and after meeting benchmarks, then seeing incentives come in after that to make sure that actually something is being provided to Iowans.
9: Okay, and here is part of Republican Zach Lane's response about that question.
23: When it comes to the incentive package, and I look at what the governor and the legislature did and what they did approve, and it makes sense. It makes sense in the sense that no incentive given until after the project is done, after people are employed. And we want these projects here. We can't sit on the fence. We can't sit on the sideline. We have to prioritize economic growth in the state. But the bigger issue here with economic growth is that we have to be prioritizing our rural communities as well, which this project does. It gives the opportunity for rural growth. We'll see hospitals reopen in the state. We'll see more houses being built. We'll see people coming here. The two biggest losers in this project, just being very frank, are Minnesota and Illinois. This should have been built in Minnesota. They have the Iron Range up there. It was built in Iowa because People in our government prioritized the people of the state to rebuild an economically depressed part of the state. And now we're going to see the benefits of that for the long term. So I think it's a good project. We need to make sure the incentives are tied to the actual development of the project, not given up front. And that's what they did.
9: So, Megan Goldberg, what did you think about their exchanges about the proposed steel plant in southeast Iowa?
10: You know, I think that, I mean, there were a few points in the debate where I think there was more common ground between the candidates than either one acknowledged. Mm-hmm. And I think that there's a clear, I mean, I think there's some interesting dynamics here, right? One is that I noticed Lane did not mention Trump at all, did not mention the president in the discussion of the steel mill, which I think is really interesting because this was sort of like a, you know, Trump was the person who announced it, held a press conference at the White House, and was clearly sort of seeking some credit for this project. Mm-hmm. And I think we've got sort of a tug of war between Republican candidates wanting to receive credit just before the election for this, you know, huge project that's coming to the state. And at the same time, you know, I don't think that Trump is necessarily as a figure in the party helpful to their campaigns right now. And so I think there's some interesting distancing going on there. I think in terms of Sands' answer, it's sort of what I would expect because we have seen Democratic legislators in Iowa explain their no votes at the special session, why they voted against this package, but often, you know, this is sort of a hard stance to take because to most folks in the state, this looks like a really positive development, right? That there's a lot of business coming, that it's, you know, economic activity. And, you know, I think that there's lots of reasons to be cautious when you are creating incentives for these large projects. But, you know, I think Sands sort of was trying to toe that line between you cannot be a candidate who rejects economic growth. But at the same time, you know, to as the Democratic candidate, to not sort of like give over all of the credit for this to the Republican Party in the state or at the national level. I think I could sort of see Sand trying to urge some caution and some common sense, I guess, responses to this sort of proposed project. But again, you can't sort of just like outwardly reject it because that's a deeply mm-hmm. unpopular position for understandable reasons.
9: Right. Back to the vote in the legislature. Over 100 of the 149 members of the legislature voted for the incentive package. Senator Dan Dawson of Council Bluffs, he was among six Republicans in the Senate who opposed the deal. Let's listen to a bit of him. He called it the largest corporate giveaway in state history.
0: Is it fair that this overseas company gets $1.2 billion in income tax credits while the other Iowa companies have been here for decades who have vast more employees pay a 7.1% tax rate?
9: Okay, so Megan, the largest corporate giveaway, he says, what does that kind of intra-party dissent mean less than 4 weeks before an election?
10: You know, so I think, again, this is something that publicly isn't necessarily on people's radars, but it does mean that, you know, there is some division in the party, which might mean that they're not working together behind the scenes as effectively, that this is both a symptom and a cause of that. I think that there is some frustration. There was some frustration expressed from Iowa Republicans that, you know, the sort of very public national message was that this deal was done. That there was nothing, you know, sort of coming from Iowa for this. And then all of a sudden, obviously, we have a special session and we have this big incentive package. But I do want to point out, too, like the thing that's most, I think, damaging to Republicans right now in this type of division is that calling a corporate, calling tax incentives like this for a large corporation, you know, like a corporate bailout or a corporate giveaway, right, or whatever. That's the language of the Democratic Party. And it's effective language. That's why Republicans are using it when they're, you know, when it sort of supports their position. But you don't want to be, you know, in a time where I think the political communication and media is so important, because that's shaping, you know, our perspectives all the time of the parties, to sort of muddle this common language like that, I think says more about, you know, the separation between the parties. And I think So my last sort of comment on this is that there is overall right now in Iowa a lot of, I don't want to say common ground, but there's an agreement on common issues right now and what should be priorities: water, cancer, affordability. And I think that is a sign, you know, of, and a symptom too, of what this shift is from, you know, the sort of perception of Iowa as a very safe red state to sort of its reputation as a more swingy state, that's why we're seeing all of these candidates sort of converge around these common issues. And because they're also issues that are truly affecting folks in the state.
9: Right. Megan Goldberg of Cornell College, if you just joined us, one of our political scientists, along with Evan Renfro of the University of Northern Iowa, 1-866-780-9100, river to river at iowapublicradio.org. Up to this point, Evan, you've been on the sidelines. Let's move you on to the playfield here in terms of political analysis and talk about the Iran war. Certainly something you can say, oh, that's the other side of the world, but very real-world impacts here in the United States, especially in farm country. We all have gas prices to deal with, diesel prices, especially at harvest time those in the ag community. We have the war with Iran now more than 7 months old. In the past few days, we have Iran's parliament speaker saying the Strait of Hormuz stays closed until Washington accepts Tehran's 7-day plan. Iran's president calling the talks with the U.S. meaningless. So many other updates here, but I'll throw in this poll number, Evan, before you give us your take. A new APNORC poll finding 69% of Americans say the war has not been worth fighting. And then Monday night, this is making some waves in the media, at a rally in our neighboring state of Nebraska, President Trump said the war is essentially almost over and called it a very small price to pay. And then there were those remarks about Iran striking Los Angeles. They can take out a city. Let them take out Los Angeles. Let them take out San Diego. Followed by, he said, it's a very small price to pay. Now, there are different interpretations of that. Evan, I'll let you loose on that big, wide scape of what's been going on.
1: Yes, yeah, so some of this is pretty bizarre. Thing with Iran is we're at this point. I remember when this was going to be a 48-hour thing and it was going to be over. Here we are going into 8 months with no end in sight, because the strategy keeps, strategy such as it is, I use that term lightly, it keeps changing moment to moment. But basically you're in a deadlock, and who can take the economic pain longest? And on this, the smart money is on Iran, because they've taken the economic pain for a long time, many years prior to this, under enormous global sanctions, where Americans don't like paying higher gas prices, higher diesel prices, higher fertilizer prices. These all get higher, and that's going to cause great inflationary pressures on the cost of everything. So I think Iran has the advantage when it comes to the economic pain component. As far as military strikes, I suppose one could interpret the president's comments sort of like saying that I'm not afraid of Iran. I don't know. Well, beyond that, it gets pretty difficult to.
9: Right. That's right. We had, you know, we had an email from TJ in Corville asking about this point, Evan, saying, you know, what is funny about losing nearly 5.3 million Americans to a foreign attack? Why isn't there more outrage over this? Well, as with everything in politics, there's a narrative and then there's a counter narrative. I'm going to read the quote or the quotes literally there, and then the interpretations. They can take out a city, let them take out Los Angeles, let them take out San Diego, followed by a very small price to pay. Now, news outlets themselves said it was unclear whether he was daring Iran or warning about a threat. The White House says he was clearly stating U.S. cities would have been threatened if a nuclear Iran hadn't been stopped. Critics say, you know, he was read it as inviting or accepting an attack. But Evan, let me put it to you this way. At the Nebraska rally, we heard the president say what he said. what can Iran actually reach today? How close is it to a weapon that could?
1: Well, this is the thing about why the White House comment on this doesn't make any sense, is that Iran has never had, nor does it have, the capability of somehow doing a nuclear missile launch at the United States. They don't, first of all, they have never had and still don't have and are not going to have nuclear weapons. So that element should be just taken off to the side. That's really not in play. The elements that are in play are the couple things that the president has talked about wanting Iran to agree to, which they're not going to agree to, as everyone that studies Iran has tried to say, which is their ballistic missile program. That's short, intermediate-range ballistic missiles that Iran sees as crucial to its existence. Again, that's non-nuclear. Those are just conventional ballistic missiles. They can reach our friends and allies in the area. They couldn't reach the United States by any means. The other element that the president has always been talking about is their Iran's support for various bad actors, militia groups, terrorist groups in the region, like the Houthis in Yemen, Hamas in Gaza, Hezbollah in Lebanon, various militias in Iraq, that Iran sees as crucial to exert influence in the region. And this goes back, I always bring in Saudi Arabia here, because you have to look at this partly as a Cold War between the Sunni powerhouse of Saudi Arabia and the Shia powerhouse of Iran. Those two are highly antagonistic. And Iran sees these militias, and they're correct in this, that it gives them influence that they otherwise wouldn't have. So the nuclear weapons element should be off the table. That should be not in the discourse, because they do not have them. They have not had them. And they're not going to get them. These other two elements are what really the negotiations are about. And as you know, people that study this have been saying consistently for a long time, is that Iran's not going to be willing to not have conventional ballistic missile systems, and they're not going to be willing to sever their ties to these militia groups.
9: Yeah. The president said Monday, Evan, that the war is essentially almost over, will end very soon. We've heard that many, many times. Last month, he then updated that, and he said it would end right after the election. With all that we're hearing from the Iranian side and, you know, the people who know these kind of conflicts, is there anything on the ground pointing to an end game at this point?
1: No, there is no end in sight. This is just going to go on. I suppose at some point, if the president wants to, I think a lot depends on the midterms, he could always just somehow declare a victory. And that, as imagined, is what I think will happen.
9: But if the Strait of Hormuz is compromised, that's hard to defend, right?
1: The Strait of Hormuz is only compromised because, I mean, it wasn't compromised until the U.S. invaded Iran, right? And now it's been compromised because of that. And now this was a manufactured strategic blunder, right? So this, now that it's happened, the Straits of Hormuz are going to remain compromised. So this is a problem then that's manifested and can't be solved by conventional military kinetic means. This will have to be a diplomatic negotiation in which, so now Iran has an advantage that they did not possess prior to this.
9: Right. It was an unknown to them whether they could do that, and now it's been trial tested, and they can shut the Strait of Hormuz and other paths to Saudi Arabia's oil, for instance, as well.
1: Yeah, I mean, we've been doing graduate-level seminars on crisis in Hormuz since I was in grad school. In 20 years, we've been, you know, gaming this. And this is what everybody said prior to this attack would happen. You know, once it happens, it becomes extremely difficult to reverse that particular crisis.
9: Yeah. In the minute we have before we go to break, Megan, to you, the president calling the war's cost a small price to pay for keeping the world safe. I think regular gas in Iowa, about $4, over $4. How does that land with Iowa drivers? Do candidates have to answer for that? How big of a part of the picture is it?
10: You know, I think what's important right now is that there are candidates running for office in Iowa who do believe that they do have to answer it, answer for this. And so I think that's where we've seen, you know, candidates trying to claim credit for reducing diesel prices. We see candidates voting differently on the war, you know, when it comes to our congressional candidates and sort of flipping their votes on that. And so to some degree, what people think, it's sort of unclear, but candidates are acting as if this is a major, Republican candidates, as if this is a major threat to their reelection.
9: Yeah. It's a Politics Wednesday edition of our program. Megan Goldberg of Cornell College, Evan Renfro of the University of Northern Iowa. When we come back, I want to continue on with in Evan's wheelhouse there with military and security and Defense Secretary Pete Hegseth's remake of the Defense Department or the Department of War. We'll talk about it when we return. It's River to River from IPR News.
3: It's Ben Kiefer. I'm Tony Sarabia. In case you're just joining us, Ben made mention earlier in the program of tonight's debate between the U.S. Senate candidates, Democrat Josh Turek and Republican Ashley Hinson. That'll begin at 7 p.m. on IPR News, courtesy of Iowa PBS and Iowa Press. And then tomorrow night, 2nd Congressional District candidates Republican Joe Mitchell and Democrat Lindsey James will take questions beginning at 7 on our 24-hour news stations. 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Coming up at 1 o'clock, it's Here and Now, and then the BBC News Hour kicks off at 3 o'clock. Currently in Newton, 75 degrees. Same for Atlantic, Clarion, 72 degrees, 77 in Davenport, 79 in Iowa City, and 77 in Fairfield. It's IPR.
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9: And we're back with more of our Politics Wednesday edition of River to River from IPR News. I'm Ben Kiefer with Megan Goldberg of Cornell College, Evan Renfro of the University of Northern Iowa, scampering through a number of political headlines as we like to do on our Politics Day. Join us, 1-866-780-9100, River to River at iowapublicradio.org. Evan, I want to tap into your expertise, especially mentioning that now, of course, you're a political science professor at the University of Northern Iowa. Before, you were an intelligence analyst for the U.S. Air Force. So with that in mind, let's talk about Defense Secretary Pete Hegseth using his speech at the Marine Corps base in Quantico last Wednesday to announce changes to the military. This is what he called his State of the Force address, the second time he's done that, including establishing a new drone command, cutting 20% of the nation's generals and admirals. He made announcements to junior officers and enlisted leaders at Quantico in Virginia, the second year in a row that he's given such an address. Let's listen to an extended clip of what he had to say.
25: The speech reestablished a singular mission for this department: warfighting. Preparing to fight and preparing to win. Unrelenting, unapologetic, and uncompromising in that single pursuit. Now, I think the generals heard the message. Those who responded positively, which is most of them, are leading newly focused and newly empowered and disciplined formations. Those generals who did not, who clung to the woke department or seemed to think civilian control of the military is simply a suggestion, well, they no longer work here. You see, the number crunchers say we've fired 10% of the generals and admirals across the force, and that number sounds about right. And I know because I directed it that we've also reduced the overall number of general officer slots by an additional 10%. So yes, 20% reduction across the board. Now, the media calls that a purge. I call it accountability and long overdue. And frankly, the bare minimum.
9: Okay, Pete Hegseth there from last week. Evan, the media calls it a purge, to quote him. He calls it accountability. From where you sit, does that label matter? How do you see this overhaul of the Defense Department?
1: Oh, so much to say about Secretary Hegseth. He is the youngest Secretary of Defense we've had, except for Don Rumsfeld, who was Secretary of Defense under Ford before coming back under Bush and leaving after a midterm election. Secretary Hegseth has an experience in the Army as an officer. He was put on a list to not participate in President Biden's inauguration, listed as an insider threat by a master sergeant charged with securing that unit due to a tattoo that was in common with various hate groups. He seems to be acting like a sergeant major. Sergeant's major, their job is to enforce these sorts of discipline standards that the secretary seems so focused on, things like beards and physical fitness. Mm-hmm. But Secretary of Defense, typical, you know, the normal operating environment is at the strategic level. For whatever reason, he's he's a showman. He knows that he has an audience of one, which is his boss, the president. And so he goes on these sort of cultural warrior tangents that is fairly embarrassing to watch if you're a general. Which he hauled all these generals in last time at Quantico.
9: Yeah, and what basis do you have to say that? I mean, what have you been consuming? You yourself are a U.S. Air Force veteran. But what you just said, is that a consensus or a widely held view?
1: Well, yes. I mean, now, commissioned officers aren't going to, active duty or retired are not going to,
9: of course,
1: say anything because it's against, you can't do that. But it doesn't mean we don't talk. And I just, as a human, you can see, first of all, you sit stoically and watch this same thing at the State of the Union address, with Supreme Court or the Joint Chiefs. You're not supposed to be political. One of the things that's happening is when you're a general officer and you're seeing this young guy, sort of giving you a barrage, sort of a pep rally thing, it's just a very awkward position to be in. Now, this go-around, he's done it with junior officers and senior enlisted leaders, and he seems to be trying to drive home this point, but I'm not sure that the military institutionally is interested in this sort of cultural reawakening, if you will. These general officers that he's fired or purged or whatever word you want to use, gotten rid of, were officers that were doing as directed by the civilian leadership at that time. So if President Biden wants certain DEI mandates, then they carry out those orders. New president comes in, new Secretary of Defense, doesn't like those orders, redacts them, they'll stop doing that. What he did was take that a step further and say, no, because you carried out these orders, now you're fired. So see how it gets all sort of mixed up? And so the problem is he sets a precedent then that you start politicizing, which has not happened before in U.S. military history. Yeah. You start politicizing the senior officer corps, and that's what people like me very much want to avoid.
9: Yeah. Let me ask you this before we move on toward the very end of our hour, Evan. Pete Hegseth confirming a 20% cut in the number of generals and admirals. He says 10% have already been fired, positions being cut by another 10%, I guess due by January 1st. He announced a new four-star command for autonomous warfare, a new Office of Religious Affairs, a project on future warfare co-directed by Elon Musk, Palmer Luckey, and Newt Gingrich. there's so much more in there, as you noted. These cuts, these changes come more than 7 months into a war with Iran with no end in sight. What does losing senior officers, senior positions mean for running this huge campaign in the Middle East?
1: Well, it just it makes it to where it's harder to have that a coherent command objective, right? That you need, you know, General Mattis was really good at this, where you want to have a commander's intent that should be about a sentence long if you're a general, and then you give that order based on what the president wants to do, and then you delegate that authority down the chain. This is what makes the U.S. military function with such agility. Much better to say you can compare that to the Russian military or the Chinese military, where every decision has to be run up the chain of command, and so it slows down your movement. In the U.S. military, we grant young lieutenants an enormous amount of authority to accomplish the commander's intent. Well, when you keep changing the folks with stars in their collars, when you have a high rollover like that, you end up messing up or muddying the commander's intent. You know, like, what is it you want me to do, sir or ma'am? And if that changes too often, you're going to get a paralysis down the chain when it comes to being the tip of the spear. So that's one of the problems in doing that.
9: Okay. Let's move on. So much more to talk about, but in our limited time, I want to circle back to more domestic politics. Evan Renfro of the University of Northern Iowa, Megan Goldberg of Cornell College. Megan, let's turn to you. The new Supreme Court term began on Monday. Elections already on its mind. Three things that I've noted here. Late last month, of course, remember the justices let states use a federal Homeland Security database to check voter rolls for non-citizens. In December, they'll hear an Arizona case on proof of citizenship to register and removing suspected non-citizens close to an election. In June, the court ruled that states can count mail ballots that arrive after Election Day if they're postmarked in time. You probably have a host of other things on your mind here, but I'll just let you comment, Megan, as we start this new Supreme Court term.
10: I mean, one of the things I think is notable about this influx of election-related decisions is just, I mean, I think the urgency with which, you know, the court is having to act, because some of these cases, you know, in particular, like the case over the Missouri maps, I mean, we're talking about the election that's currently happening. And when we're talking about, you know, what is USPS going to do about mail-in ballots, like, you know, what responsibilities do they have to check if the, you know, mail-in ballots are coming from eligible voters? We're talking about an election where people are starting to mail in their ballots very soon, if not already, in some states. And I think that, you know, I think the concern watching this is obviously there's a lot of chatter, and there has been chatter for 2 years, over whether or not Trump would try to meddle in the midterm elections, especially given, you know, the conditions now. We know the context is very favorable to Democrats. And I think the concern is when we have the court making these last minute decisions, is that it underscores, you know, the legitimacy and credibility of the election on both sides, you know, that there's just overall, I think, a lack of confidence in elections when the rules seem like they're up for debate weeks beforehand. You know, we are used to having the rules of the game very well established, not really changing a whole lot. Kind of depends on what state you live in. And so I think that's the biggest concern, that even if the outcomes you're getting from the Supreme Court are in line with what you want, you know, there's this other impact of like just the uncertainty people have around the election. And I think that's the thing that I've sort of been watching and looking at reactions to the court's decisions in this sort of sensitive time period when we're down to the wire before the election.
9: Yeah. And let's reassure our Iowa voters for sure, because voting elections are in the hands of the states under our Constitution. And I did mention that in June, the court ruled that states can count mail ballots that arrive after Election Day if they're postmarked in time. Now, Iowa isn't one of those states. Correct me if I'm wrong, Megan, but here absentee ballots now have to arrive by 8 p.m. on Election Day. But otherwise, things are rolling normally here in Iowa, pre-election into early election starting next week, right?
10: Correct. Yes, that's one of the safeguards against an executive or any federal body, you know, sort of single-handedly changing the outcome of an election. One of the safeguards is that our elections are extremely decentralized. Our elections are run by the 50 different sort of secretaries of state in their individual states. And even at the state level, then they are administered in a very hands-on way by your county, and then by people in your community who run the polling places. Mm-hmm. So, you know, Iowa has not been at the center of any of these sort of controversies happening right now. You know, I think everything in Iowa is rolling smoothly. The deadlines have been clear. But, you know, I think overall there is this, and what this also, I think, leads to is just confusion too. And this is not new. There is often confusion that people mistake a different state's election laws for their own state's election laws because they're unaware. So it's very important to note that indeed,
9: yes,
10: the policies, deadlines, et cetera, are set by your own state. And so it's always good to make sure you are specifically looking at Iowa sites and .gov sites are even better to go
9: right,
10: straight
9: .gov,
10: to the
9: our
10: to
9: Secretary of State. Also, you know, in your specific county, I found in my county, the county auditor in charge of these elections, very open to questions, always ready to be helpful, right?
10: Correct. Yes.
9: Yeah. Okay. Before we move on to a final wrap-up, Evan, I don't know what you had to say. You know, meddling in elections is a phrase that stood out that Megan mentioned there in the last thing. I wonder if you had any thoughts about, you know, the pressures on our election system, claims of it being rigged when there's really no evidence at all of that.
1: Yeah, no evidence of that. However, if you look back at the interesting history that's been declassified over time on activities that the CIA has done to overthrow various democratic regimes around the world, one of the great ways to do that without firing a shot is to create a sense of apprehension, nervousness. This is what used to be called psychological operations. Don't use that term anymore. I think we've landed on strategic communication, where all you're not intending to actually arrest anyone or shoot anyone. You're intending to sow confusion or fear or paranoia, anything at all to make people less likely to participate in the democratic process. So that's the sort of stuff that the U.S. has done itself that we know about from history. And it's all too reminiscent of this sort of chaotic discourse and choppy narratives that's happening now.
9: Mm-hmm. Minute or minute and a half left to go. Megan, back to you. Less than 4 weeks from our election day. Control of Congress on the line. Iowa's on the map in a way that I guess really unexpected a year ago, a short time ago. The Democrats need a gain, net gain of 3 U.S. House seats and 4 Senate seats. Where does Iowa fit onto to both of those maps? Quite significantly, doesn't it? Could possibly.
10: Yeah, absolutely. I think there are three U.S. House seats here that are, you know, plausibly toss-ups or even leaning slightly in the Democratic direction. And so that they could pick up significant, you know, amount of what they need. The Democratic Party can pick up what they need in just this state. And I think one of the bigger surprises is also the Senate race. You know, I've thought that it was potentially winnable when Joni Ernst dropped out for the Democratic Party. But I think that it has, you know, just as the political context has shifted, Iowa has become a really central part. A lot of Midwestern, I would say the Midwest in general, has emerged as an important player again, not just flyover states, as a Midwesterner. It's an exciting time to sort of be the center of the political universe and to see, you know, the ways in which, you know, the folks in these states feel national politics and their state politics and how it's sort of coming out in this cycle.
9: Okay. I want to thank you very much both for your analysis. Megan Goldberg is Associate Professor of American Politics at Cornell College. Evan Renfro, Associate Professor of Political Science at the University of Northern Iowa. Thank you both.
1: Thanks, Ben.
10: Thanks, Ben.
9: And a reminder again tonight, October 7th, Democrat Josh Turek, Republican Ashley Hinson, squaring off at a 7 p.m. Debate, IPR news covering that, thanks to Iowa PBS. And also tomorrow night, 2nd District Congressional candidates Joe Mitchell and Democrat Lindsey James for theirs. We'll be broadcasting that as well. Today's program produced by Caitlin Troutman with help from Nev Kelly and Tony Daner. I'm Ben Kiefer. Thanks for joining us.

Stay with us here and now, right around the corner. Today's programming on IPR comes from sustaining members, including Adriana in Ames, Julie from Richland, and Ann in Davenport, who says, I've lived all over Iowa.

0: Oh, he did. 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
3: From NPR and WBUR Boston, I'm Robin Young.
4: And I'm Scott Tong. This is Here and Now. Coming up, President Trump campaigns in Texas for Ken Paxton in a tight race against Democrat James Tallarico.
3: Also, an Afghan woman who worked with the U.S. during the occupation that began 20 years ago today is trying to reunite with children she was forced to leave behind after the American withdrawal.
5: The only thing that is with me is the moment that I untangled her hands and his hands, and I scream on them, I'll come. I promise I'll come.
3: But new immigration policies have left her children stranded.
4: And how the Hamas attack on Israel 3 years ago today is affecting Israel's election this month. Coming up here and now.
3: The news is first.
6: Live from NPR News, I'm Lakshmi Singh. When President Trump announced his MAGA Inc. super PAC would start paying for ads promoting his administration, it was not clear what that would mean for the ads that had already aired. NPR's Tamara Keith reports that's now coming into focus.
7: The White House insisted the ads were public service announcements meant to promote patriotism. But lawmakers from both sides of the aisle criticized taxpayer dollars going to what looked like political advertisements. On Monday, Trump announced MAGA Inc. would take over funding the ads. But a White House official not authorized to speak on the record confirmed that didn't mean the super PAC would reimburse taxpayers for the ads that have already aired. According to Ad Impact, the U.S. government has spent more than $11.5 million to air the ads nationwide. Tamara Keith, NPR News.
6: At the White House a short time ago, President Trump took reporters' questions. He was asked about his endorsement of Texas's Republican Senate nominee Ken Paxton, following reports of an audio leak blaming Paxton's campaign struggles on Trump's war with Iran and resulting high gas prices. Trump says he does not regret endorsing Paxton. Trump is due to hold a campaign rally for Paxton and House candidate Carlos de la Cruz tonight in San Antonio. This will be Trump's fourth trip to Texas in 6 weeks. Israelis are commemorating the October 7th, 2023 attack with memorials for those killed by Hamas. And in Gaza, NPR's Anas Baba reports a health ministry says five more Palestinians were killed in Israeli strikes today.
8: Israeli military drones buzz overhead. A constant reminder the war in Gaza is not over, despite a ceasefire. Israel has targeted Hamas members during the past year of a ceasefire. But Gaza's health ministry says hundreds of those killed have also been civilians. Israel's defense minister Israel Katz said this week that 4,000 people who infiltrated Israel in the attack have since been killed. He says another 2,000 must still be, quote, hunted down and eliminated. Gaza's health ministry says the majority of the more than 74,000 Palestinians killed by Israel since the October 7th attack have been women, children, and elderly. For Palestinians in Gaza, October 7th marks the start of a war that has yet to end. Anas Baba, NPR News, Gaza.
6: The FBI says it has arrested an 18-year-old who plotted to attack the Mall of America in Minnesota. U.S. Attorney Daniel Rosen says the suspect had been under investigation for nearly 2 years. In that time, the suspect, identified as Shegdun Abdullahi Mohamud, was trading messages with a confidential informant and, according to authorities, purchased a rifle and ammunition from an undercover FBI employee posing as a member of ISIS. It's NPR News. High school students and their allies are holding another day of mass protests across France. NPR's Eleanor Beardsley's in Paris.
9: This movement is getting bigger, and these people are not at all discriminated against or lacking for anything, but they say they are in solidarity with 14-year-olds getting beaten up by cops who don't even have chairs and tables in their high schools. So they're calling on

0: on workers and other people to join. This protest movement doesn't feel like it's calming down at all. The police tear gassed these students a little while ago.
1: NPR's Eleanor Beardsley reporting. This year's Nobel Prize in Chemistry has gone to two researchers for their work involving a unique property of certain molecules. NPR's Ari Daniel explains.
2: Put one hand on top of the other. They look alike, but they're not identical. A molecule with this property, where it can't be superimposed on its mirror image, is called chiral. Certain key molecules of life are chiral, like amino acids and DNA. The Nobel Committee recognized two chemists for their separate experiments explaining and amplifying this molecular asymmetry, with repercussions for drugs, flavors, and novel materials. Kenzo Soai, now professor emeritus at Tokyo University of Science, is one of the recipients.
3: Of course, this is one of the most exciting days in my life.
2: A speaker at today's ceremony called Soai's work, quote, probably the coolest experiment in organic chemistry. Ari Daniel, NPR News.
1: Tropical storm Isaias has formed off eastern Mexico. It is projected to strengthen into the first hurricane of the Atlantic season before it reaches the U.S. Gulf Coast this week. It's NPR.
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5: And this is IPR News. Time for Here and Now, 2 hours worth. Today we're going to hear about believers turning to AI. Now, while most people use artificial intelligence, do so for productivity help, a small but devoted group is turning to AI for religious and spiritual reasons. We'll hear more on that from reporter Jason DeRose. Weather for tonight, partly cloudy, chilly, upper 40s to low 50s. It's IPR News.
6: From NPR and WBUR, I'm Scott Tong in Washington, D.C.
7: I'm Robin Young in Boston. It's Here and Now. Welcome. And we start with those dozen B-1 bombers now back in the U.S. after being withdrawn from a base in the U.K. Questions are being asked about American air capability and preparedness during the war in Iran. These long-range bombers have been a key to the U.S. strategy in the ongoing conflict. Now they're back on U.S. soil and that much further from the heart of the conflict. Mark Montgomery is a retired Navy admiral, now a senior director at the Foundation for Defense of Democracies. He joins us. Mark, Admiral, welcome back.
8: Well, thank you for having me.
7: And the reason given for removing the bombers from the UK is the threat of an Iranian drone strike. Now, British and American officials also told the New York Times there was a plan inspired by Ukraine's 2025 Operation Spiderweb when it struck deep inside Russian territory with drones. They were smuggled in on trucks. Then there was that recent story about masked men attempting to breach this particular base, and several have been arrested. How credible do you think these threats are?
8: I think they're very credible. I think that the Iranians learned during the 40-day war with the U.S. and Israel that they could use drones to strike close bases with some ease, right? In fact, there we had to do the same thing. We created strategic depth by moving away from our bases in eastern Saudi Arabia, United Arab Emirates, and Bahrain, back towards Jordan and Israel. You can kind of see this the same way, that we've taken the weapons under threat, the B-1 bombers, and redeployed them to have strategic depth. They can still do their mission, maybe not quite as efficiently, but you preserve the force while you investigate the threat.
7: Yeah. Do you think, by the way, just a quick follow here, that any of this might have to do with relations with the UK, which aren't, you know, what they have been in the past?
8: Well, I hope this doesn't, you know, the US and UK have traditionally had a special relationship, which really meant that we were very close. Our intel sharing is unparalleled with the United Kingdom and the United States. And I hope that remains, because we certainly complement each other very well in the intelligence world. But clearly the president has expressed frustration with the United Kingdom at several opportunities. What I will say is it's the right thing to do. This doesn't mean that United States bases are inherently safer, in terms of counter-drone protection, because we're working on that aggressively right now ourselves. But we have strategic depth from the threat. And by moving ourselves much farther away, I think this was a wise move.
7: Well, but the U.S. has almost 800 military base sites around 80 countries. So your sense of, with this new thing, you know, drone technology, how hard is that going to be to protect them?
8: It's going to be a lot harder in terms of, you know, clearly if you're adjacent to the threat, like any bases in Europe are close to Russia or within Russian drone and cruise missile range. So those are there. Some of our bases in Asia are close enough to Chinese or North Korean drone and missiles. But in terms of like a proxy terrorist group, like I think was probably the case here in the UK, it's everywhere. It's a base, you know, anywhere, including in the United States eventually, where if the country we're being hosted in has, you know, any allowance for visiting, you know, visas and immigrants coming in and out, there's going to be a little bit of a risk. Plus, you can never discount the idea that it comes from within, you know, that it comes from your own, you know, people who are radicalized from inside your own country. So this is a problem that's going to exist everywhere all at once.
7: Yeah. Well, meantime, the conflict is going on. As you said, the fact that these 12 bombers are back in the U.S. doesn't really reduce their capability. They may have to go further. But how would you characterize the overall status of the U.S. force posture in the Gulf?
8: So I think the United States is doing its hardest right now to practice an economic strangulation of Iran with no effort to escalate the conflict. In other words, the United States has taken a de-escalatory approach to any Iranian attacks on shipping. I think there's been at least 9 attacks in the last 10 days on shipping trying to go through that Oman Southern Transit Lane. And instead of responding, we've just let it go. It isn't stopping us getting close to the pre-war levels of flow through the Strait of Hormuz, while at the same time, 0% of Iran, you know, we've blockaded all of Iran's fossil fuel exports by sea. So I think we're taking a de-escalatory approach. I mean, words I would not normally attribute to the Trump administration, patience and discipline are what's necessary for the economic strangulation to work. And that's what I think you see the administration doing right now.
7: Yeah. And when it comes to things like, you know, these bombers, is there a sense that there are enough, you know, wherever they are?
8: Well, first of all, it's a good point to say that the bombers would be part of any escalatory. If we decided to go back to full-scale combat operations, the bombers would be involved. But look, I think we still have fighter squadrons spread throughout Middle Eastern states. I know we have 2 carrier strike groups. You know, we have somewhere between, you know, 15 and 20 destroyers and increased amounts of Patriot and Thad. So we still have a significant force posture lay down at sea or ashore in the Middle East. And believe me, it's burning up the U.S. military's readiness at a very high level. These bombers being in back in the continental United States really doesn't affect that readiness challenge either way.
7: Yeah. Retired Navy Admiral Mark Montgomery, Senior Director at the Foundation for Defense of Democracies. Mark, Admiral, thank you.
8: Thank you.
6: Here in this country, President Trump is making his 4th trip to Texas in 6 weeks. He will campaign tonight in San Antonio for House candidate Carlos de la Cruz and Senate candidate Ken Paxton. And Paxton is considered extremely vulnerable in his race against Democrat James Tallarico. Let's bring in Lauren McGaughey from Austin now. She covers Texas politics for the New York Times. Lauren, good to have you.
9: Thanks for having me.
6: So Ken Paxton is the attorney general. He was Trump's pick in the primary. Does Paxton want Trump to campaign for him now?
9: Well, you know, we've seen some mixed messaging on that. Publicly, of course, Mr. Paxton is saying absolutely he loves having the president back him. He's sent fundraising emails noting that the president has endorsed him and endorsed him in a primary as well. But, you know, there's been a number of leaks from the Paxton camp in the last week from private events in which Mr. Paxton has said that, for example, the big convention that they held here, the Trump convention in Dallas, may have had a drag on his poll numbers, and that, you know, some public sentiment about the war in Iran and some of the Trump administration's other policies might be hurting him at this point.
6: Yeah.
9: So, you know, public, private, we're definitely in the last month of the race, I'll tell you that, because just something new is happening every day.
6: Yeah, and Paxton has had several controversies. Can you just briefly catch the rest of us up?
9: Sure. I've been covering him for 12 years now, so been there for all of it. He has never been convicted of a crime, but he's been accused of corruption several times. He's been investigated for self-dealing and bribery at least three times, one of which led to his impeachment by members of his own party. He was later acquitted on those impeachment corruption charges. He was also charged with a state criminal fraud case back in 2015. He spent almost 10 years fighting those criminal charges and eventually entered into a deal in which he paid about $300,000 in restitution, but did not admit any guilt.
6: Yeah. Now, the Democrat James Tallarico is up 6 points on Paxton, according to a New York Times Siena poll. Why?
9: Well, you know, this is a unique year. I've been here for a long time, and we've never seen a Democrat lead in a statewide poll against a Republican in so many consistent polls over and over. There might have been one, or they might have been coming in head to head. But, you know, a lot of folks will say that this is not only a uniquely vulnerable candidate in Ken Paxton, but James Tallarico, the Democrat, has done everything he can to try to bring in independent and moderate Republican voters to his camp. You know, he's been a solid progressive during his time in the state house, but he's taken some stances and he's walked back some comments in the past year to show that, you know, he has worked or attempted to work with Republicans and across the aisle during his career. So he's really seeking that middle ground that he will need in a red state like Texas to win statewide.
6: And let me ask about the issue of immigration. Texas is a border state. I mean, how big an issue is that in this campaign?
9: You know, it has been a fairly big issue in previous campaigns, but, you know, we've seen border crossings drop so dramatically here in Texas. So folks in Texas are talking about what they are in other parts of the country, which is affordability. You know, that is top of mind for Texans at the moment. And Mr. Tallarico is really running hard at that in his campaign. Immigration is important, you know, but it's not at the very, very top of the list as it was, you know, back in 2024.
6: Yeah. And in this last month of the campaign, what about money and ads? I mean, which party has it? What ads are we expecting?
9: Oh my gosh. I mean, those of us that live here are getting it all the time in our mailboxes, in front of our faces. You know, this is probably going to be the most expensive U.S. Senate race of all time. Hundreds of millions of dollars funneling in now. You know, Mr. Tallarico had the fundraising advantage and the messaging advantage for a long time. And now Paxton is getting national money. He's getting tens of millions of dollars from national sources to come in and kind of hit Tallarico here at the 11th hour. And, you know, we're just going to have to see if that messaging sticks.
6: Yeah, yeah. And I understand in one ad, Ken Paxton's estranged wife is supporting him.
9: That's right. You know, this is one of the scandals I didn't mention before. Mr. Paxton's also in the midst of an active divorce proceeding with his wife, who is a state senator here in Texas. She's accused him of adultery, but she cut an ad just this weekend where she came out and said, not by name, she didn't say vote for my husband who have accused of cheating on me, but she said vote for the entire Republican ticket. It's important to support everyone running on the Republican side, even if you have qualms with their character. So that was notable, given that she has remained silent up until this point on, or really within the last couple of weeks, she's come out and made her feelings known on this.
6: Lauren McGaughey covers Texas politics for the New York Times. Lauren, thanks very much.
9: You're welcome.
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0: These days, Americans disagree on a lot of things, but in healthcare, there's actually a lot of common ground. One thing bringing people together, their disdain for healthcare companies known as pharmacy benefit managers.
1: There's no consistency. You know, the whole healthcare thing is just frustrating on a good day.
0: I'm Elsa Chang. 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
2: Join my colleague John Wanamaker. He'll be here in the Des Moines studio from 4 until 6. All Things Considered. John will have state news and weather at 6 o'clock. It's the Daily, and then at 6:30, it's Marketplace, where they do the numbers. And stocks today pulling back from their record. The S&P fell 0.2% a day after topping its prior all-time high set in August. The Dow was down 302 points, and the NASDAQ Composite 0.4% lower. Stocks felt pressure as yields swung in the bond market. The yield on a 10-year treasury climbed as high as 5.36% in the morning, up from 5.27 late yesterday. Higher yields put downward pressure on prices for stocks and other investments. They can also slow the economy by making it more expensive for everyone to borrow money. Weather for tonight, some clouds, a little cool, upper 40s to low 50s. It's 120. 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
4: It's Here and Now, and it was 25 years ago today that the U.S. launched a war in Afghanistan against al-Qaeda and the Taliban in response to the September 11th attacks, a war that would drag on for nearly 20 years. Many Afghans helped the U.S. during those years, and for that, a lot of them got visas to resettle in America. Well, now U.S. immigration policies are upending the lives of these wartime allies again. NPR's Arzu Rezvani brings us the story of one Afghan woman. She asked NPR to use only her first initial because she fears retribution against family still living in Afghanistan.
5: A few months ago, 33-year-old S walked across a stage in a cap and gown. She accepted a law degree with one hand and held her 5-year-old's hand in the other as he bashfully followed her across the stage in a little gray suit. It was a rare moment of joy for a heartbroken mother. S's story begins in Afghanistan a few weeks after the September 11th attacks, when President George W. Bush addressed the nation.
6: Good afternoon. On my orders, the United States military has begun strikes against al-Qaeda terrorist training camps and military installations of the Taliban regime in Afghanistan.
5: As U.S. fighter jets dropped bombs on Kabul, S's family huddled in a corner of their home. They clutched a Quran, prayed for protection, and held each other through the shaking. The memories still linger.
7: It's just stuck in my mind. Whenever I hear a loud sound, even if a glass broken, that's where it takes me directly 25 years ago. At that spot, the same spot.
5: Soon after the war started, the Taliban government collapsed. American forces started sweeping cities and patrolling neighborhoods. S says she'd often chase Humvees and tanks rolling down her street.
7: I remember two times the driver stopped. He came out of the car, asked my name, he shake my hands and say, "How you know English?" And then I say, I read a book. And then he like encouraged me a lot, go to school, earn your degrees, and I hope to see you one day in the U.S. It was pretty obvious that they were seeing a future on us.
5: S thrived in those years after the U.S. invaded Afghanistan. With the Taliban gone, she and other Afghan girls were finally allowed to go to school. She mastered English. She traveled, got married, had children. There were dark times along the way. S's husband grew abusive. Then he walked out on the family. But her education meant she could always support her family. NPR reviewed documents showing that for a few years, S worked as a linguist for the U.S. Drug Enforcement Administration, rooting out drug traffickers.
7: You know, I was so proud to be involved in that, help my community get rid of those drug dealers. So our job was identify those people, find them, arrest them. And it was not only drugs, it was human trafficking, people planning explosions, bombing, killing U.S. military.
5: That drug trade served as a lifeline for the Taliban. The group slowly recaptured large swaths of the country, and in August 2021, it all came to a head. Taliban fighters returned to Kabul, toppling the U.S.-backed Afghan government. It didn't take long before a group of them went looking for S.
7: It was not one, it was not two, it was not five, it was not 10. It was more than 14 Talibs staying with guns outside of my parents' house.
5: S snuck out of her home with her newborn, picked up her kids at a relative's house, and then rushed to the airport where the Biden administration's chaotic evacuations of U.S. personnel were underway. The scene around the airport was frantic. Thousands of Afghans flocked to various entrances, begging U.S. soldiers to let them access the runway. The Taliban moved through crowds, yelling at people and shooting. As a U.S. employee, S had orders first to help as an interpreter at the airport. She took her kids, hoping they could then catch a plane out. When they got there, they found a smaller entrance where a U.S. soldier was standing guard. He told her only U.S. employees could go in. The kids would come later.
7: I asked my mom to stay with them. I'll go talk to them. Stay right here. I'll ask the U.S. soldier. I'll introduce myself and I'll ask them. I'm a single mom. I need them, right? I'll go talk to them and I'll come back.
5: S's daughter clutched her mother's leg, inconsolable. Her son clung to the other. S then made a fateful decision. She peeled her kids off and, with her newborn still strapped to her chest, went to convince the soldier to let them all enter.
7: The only thing that is with me each and every second, it doesn't go away from my eyes, is the moment that I untangled her hands and his hands and I scream on them like, I'll come. I promise I'll come. Let me go. I'll promise I'll come. I wish I wouldn't have done that.
5: As she was making her case to the soldier, crowds around her grew rowdy. She says she got shoved past the soldier, and that was it. S's kids watched her and their baby brother disappear beyond the airport walls. Once inside, she says U.S. soldiers, amid growing chaos, hustled them onto a plane. It's been 5 years. S's kids are still in Afghanistan. From her apartment in Northern California, she calls them. Every morning, every night. Her daughter doesn't go to school anymore. The Taliban has again banned girls' education after age 12. Her son is recovering from surgery. He was born with a cleft foot. The baby boy, S carried on her chest, into the airport and onto America, is now a kindergartner. He knows his siblings only through these calls. For a time, S says she considered suicide, but she couldn't bring herself to do it, not with her youngest still with her. Every so often, during our interview, the five-year-old would set his toys aside. He'd come over.
7: Thank you, Bichu.
5: And wrap his arms around his mother.
7: Thank you. I'm okay.
5: Over the years, with the help of a lawyer, S has met with numerous lawmakers. She's written countless letters to State Department and White House officials pleading for help. But immigration processes dragged under President Biden. Then immigration policies tightened under President Trump. There was a moment last year when a lawsuit against the Trump administration cleared a path for family reunifications. After weeks of interviews and vetting, S's kids got clearance to join her in the U.S. Then, in a flash, it all fell apart.
8: Fox News alert, two National Guard troops have been shot in Washington near the White House.
5: An Afghan man, who, like S, was evacuated in 2021, was identified as the suspect.
8: Brand new details.
5: Hours later, Trump announced a permanent pause on immigration from, quote, third world countries. NPR asked the State Department about S's kids. A spokesperson said they couldn't comment on specific cases, adding, quote, there's no absolute right to bring alien friends or relatives to the United States. S has no idea when she'll hold her two kids again. She feels farther away from them than ever, but she's determined to keep fighting for them.
9: I know I will reunite them before I die. I'm not gonna give up under any circumstances, and I promise my kids, I promise myself. But this missing moments, nothing will replace it. Money, time, attention, love, it's irreplaceable.
5: The U.S. war in Afghanistan unlocked many doors for S. In many ways, that war led to her freedom. But 25 years later, it's all come at a huge cost for her, for her children, and for the faith she once had in the U.S. government she once supported.
10: If you knew back then how this was going to go, do you think you would have worked for the U.S. government?
7: No. Absolutely not. I wouldn't trust them.
9: I used to trust them, trust the process, respect the rules, the laws, and I'd be patient. I was asked to be patient. I was patient. I was asked to follow the rules. I followed the rules.
7: And I was asked to trust them. I'll never trust them again.
5: Arzu Rezvani, NPR News, Rockland, California.

0: Well, we have another story about Afghanistan you might want to tune into. It's about the more than 200 translators, drivers, reporters who evacuated from Afghanistan in 2021 as the U.S. withdrew. A new book details the lives of four young women who fled the country to come to the U.S.
1: Whenever I meet girls from Afghanistan here who are going to universities, who are pursuing their dream field, we always have this conversation. What would be our situation if we were in Afghanistan? All my friends, my classmates, my cousins that are not able to have this opportunity that I have right now.
0: Our co-host Indira Lakshmanan speaks with Mursal Rahim, an Afghan woman who now lives in America, and the book's author, Rebecca Blumenstein. 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

0: Live from NPR News in Boston, I'm Steve Brown. Krista Pike's attorneys say she is aware of what happened to her after Tennessee's failed execution attempt a week ago and is both angry and confused. They say she regained consciousness roughly 6 days after receiving lethal injection drugs and was speaking limitedly. At today's status hearing, Pike's defense lawyer says she has a long road to recovery. Pike was sentenced to death for the 1995 beating and stabbing death of Colleen Slemmer. Israelis have gathered at intersections, bomb shelters, and the site of a music festival that Hamas-led militants overran 3 years ago today. The attack killed 1,200 people, saw 251 taken hostage, sparked the war in Gaza, and led to a spiral of conflicts across the Middle East. For Palestinians, today's anniversary brings another day of living with the results of Israel's retaliatory campaign in Gaza that has killed tens of thousands of people. Russian missiles and drones have pounded Kyiv and other Ukrainian regions, killing at least 21 civilians, including 4 children, and wounding around 60. Ukraine had anticipated the attack, with President Zelensky warning of a massive strike. Despite knowing about the looming attack, Ukraine couldn't completely fend it off. 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
9: It's Here and Now. The Chicago White Sox could be on the way to the American League Championship Series by the end of the day. It's baseball's Final Four. This after 3 years where they lost more than 100 games a season. The White Sox host Cleveland Guardians this afternoon in Chicago, where Josh Nelson will be watching. He's host and producer of the Sox Machine podcast. Hey, Josh, hello.
10: Hello. It is 74, sunny on the south side of Chicago, and the excitement is an all-time high.
9: I can only imagine. So how did the White Sox turn this thing around in 1 year? I mean, the trades, the key players, what?
10: I think, yeah, the trade for this show being recorded in Boston, the Garrett Crochet trade, that really helped out the Red Sox last year. It's really helping the White Sox this year. 3 everyday players for the White Sox are in their lineup today from that trade, in Kyle Teal, Brayden Montgomery, and Chase Mydroth. And in baseball, sometimes it clicks for young players. Let the kids play, and you never know what can unfold. And that's certainly happened for this White Sox team. It's a close-knit team. They often joke that they're more like a college baseball team than a major league baseball team, but the offense is impressed this year, and they're getting enough pitching to be 4-0 in this postseason, winning every game on the road.
9: Well, let me ask you about the pitching, right? The White Sox have been using relief pitchers to start games, and then they bring the starters later on. What's the strategy here for the rest of us who may not watch much?
10: Yeah, so for the White Sox, they have concerns in the starting pitching front. So what they decided was, we're going to go with one starting pitcher, Sean Burke, and then everybody else is going to be pitching out of the bullpen. There is this philosophy using analytics in baseball called times for the order penalty. The more times your opposing team's hitters face your pitchers, the more they get acclimated. with their pitches and how fast that they throw. Well, if you only see my pitcher once, it's very hard to prepare. So that's what the White Sox are taking advantage of right now, is throwing 5-6 pitchers at an opposing team and making it tough to prepare for them.
9: Okay. And you mentioned the nature of this team, the atmosphere. Any big personalities for those of us who are going to be watching today? What big personalities on the team should we be watching?
10: Well, Miguel Vargas has been the White Sox best player this year. He'll be playing third base. But the unsung heroes, the folk legends of this team, Sam Antonacci will be leading off for the White Sox, and of course, Chase Mydroth. They really amplify what this team has been about, and they hustle and they play hard every single game, and they never quit. And this White Sox team has been very resilient all season long. I would say those three, and of course, for the international fans, Munetaka Murakami. He has brought another fan base to the White Sox that they'd never had before over from Japan. And that's been really fun, too, to see all of his fans in Japan waking up and watching the highlights and jumping on the bandwagon here of what the White Sox have been doing.
9: Yeah. And Josh, I got 30 seconds here. How does it feel for you today?
10: Well, it feels like opening day 2.0. And when you cover this team every single day and you go through 121 loss season, to have today, man, it's a complete 180, and it makes the job so much fun.
9: All right. Josh, enjoy. Josh Nelson is host and producer of the Sox Machine podcast. Thanks for joining us.
10: Thank you.
9: And you're listening to Here and Now.

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1: At the heart of it were two companies who had achieved great things technologically, but their stock price was way out of proportion to their actual economic value. And that got me thinking about how he got to where he got.
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2: Morning Edition, Monday through Friday, 5 until 9 a.m. I'm Tony Sarabia. It's Here and Now. Go Sox Go. It doesn't have the same ring as Steve Goodman's tune Go Cubs Go. And speaking of the Northsiders, PCA, center fielder for the Cubs, won Baseball America 2026 MBL Player of the Year and Baseball Digest 2026 MBL Player of the Year awards. So congrats. And yeah, Go Sox Go. It's 20 minutes before 2 o'clock, and at 3 o'clock, it's the BBC News Hour. You know, you can catch all of our programs even when you're out of our listening area via the IPR app. Really easy to use. 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It's IPR News.
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5: I'm Robin Young in Boston. It's Here and Now. In 2021, Frances Haugen, then a 37-year-old Facebook engineer, leaked tens of thousands of pages of internal documents showing that Facebook used its algorithms to reward political extremism, ignored its own research on child and adult mental health, and more. It was a bombshell. In the years since, she's testified around the world pushing for social media safeguards. And this week, her dramatic whistleblower story hits the big screen in Aaron Sorkin's new The Social Reckoning.
6: I wanted to find out who radicalized my friend.
7: And?
6: We did.
5: That's actor Mickey Madison playing Frances in the film Frances Inspired. Now Frances Haugen and fellow whistleblower Brittany Kaiser are creating an initiative to pave the way for future whistleblowers. Frances, welcome back.
8: Hi, thank you for inviting me.
5: We're going to focus on your new initiative, but we were listening back to our conversation and remembering in your memoir talking about some health issues that you battled, losing a best friend in a terrible way, but things that kind of helped build the backbone to where you could be a whistleblower. As you watch this film, what do you think about how you're portrayed, and have you been reflecting on, wow?
8: So one of the important things to remember in the movie is it's inspired by, not based on. And a lot of the choices where maybe there are small divergences from what actually happened in my day-to-day life, I think in many ways, I really appreciate them because they help maybe in some ways less exoticize the experience that I had. It's one thing to see it in a story and be like, wow, you know, I don't know if I could ever do what I saw. And it's another to bring it down to a more maybe everyday scale and show more of that vulnerability that I think a lot of people imagine themselves experiencing if they were to confront a really extraordinary circumstance.
5: Yeah.
8: But Mickey Madison does a great job of portraying how does someone find strength to, you know, stand up to wrongdoing when they see it. And I think it does a great job of showing the friendship and the partnership that Jeff and I had, the journalist I worked with at the Journal, to bring all of that to light.
5: Yeah. In that little tiny clip, we had her saying something about, I wanted to find out how my friend was radicalized. We know that, you know, from our conversation that part of what propelled you was, for instance, learning that Facebook had been determined by the UN to be responsible for a genocide in Myanmar because of, you know, the algorithms that were allowing, you know, false information and things like that to seep through the country. But did you actually have a friend who was radicalized?
8: So originally Facebook reached out to me about working at the company, and like, basically every person I talked to said, do not take this job. You'll be going literally against nation state actors. This is the playground they play on.
5: Yeah.
8: Like your phone will get tapped. You know, the people had been followed at train stations. But part of why I was willing to take that risk was I'd watched a friend really fall apart due to influences that he encountered online, and watching this, you know, smart, thoughtful person become consumed with conspiratorial thinking. That made it feel very, very personal.
5: Huh. And what you found, you know, as we were saying, that Facebook knew it was sending people down those rabbit holes. So that's 2021. And then we spoke in 2023. Here we are, 2026. And it feels like we have, you know, maybe gone to next level, because, for instance, with children, you know, children might be online and might be tormented by other children online. And that was a devastating problem for a lot of families. Now we have AI. We have thought of you so much with the CEOs of all these AI groups, you know, coming forward. And as Jill Lepore, the historian, said to us on the air, asking the government, can you please do something to stop us from killing people, you know, and with something we created. Your thoughts on seeing these people ostensibly begging for help?
8: In some ways, that's actually a really big step forward. Mm-hmm. So if we rolled back in time to the 1960s, part of why car companies didn't roll out more safety features was they were each individually afraid that if they were the first mover to talk about safety, people would ask, wait, cars are dangerous? Are your cars more dangerous than other people's? Similarly, a lot of the things that the AI companies are asking for, you know, just a couple of weeks ago, Anthropic came out and said, we need independent auditors embedded in our companies that have full access to data, just like any employee would. Mm-hmm. And we need that to be a blanket protection across the industry. When I came forward in 2021, one of the key things I asked the Senate for was I said, hey, because each of us gets a personalized experience, the only people who see the truth are the people behind the curtain. Unless you have independent auditors with full access to data, just like an employee, there will always be an incentive to lie. But it still shows you we need to change our regulatory environment, because unless we have consistent rules across companies, you know, Mark Zuckerberg came out and said, if people think their models are dangerous, they should just not launch them. Well, we already know he doesn't think his things are dangerous.
5: Well, and you proven they are. Well, now let's look forward to your initiatives to help people be the whistleblower that you were. As we understand, we haven't seen the movie yet, can't wait. It's about how, you know, incredibly hard, painful, risky it is to do that. And I'm reminded, we actually spoke to John Tai, who was the State Department.
8: Oh, yeah, back in the day.
5: Yeah, he was the whistleblower at the State Department who blew the whistle on the government having a, you know, secret spying on Americans. And he ended up providing legal support for other whistleblowers, including you. What is it that you now want to do to pass on to others in this initiative?
8: Most people who are listening probably aren't aware that, you know, your conversations with ChatGPT are not private. We can begin to build private tools that could be a companion to a whistleblower during that process where they're trying to figure out, do I actually want to do this? Because remember, one of the major things that whistleblowers face is internal cultures and companies that tell them everything is fine. Mm. One of the areas that Brittany and I are exploring is how we can use AI in order to walk beside a whistleblower as they go on that journey. Because even knowing, you know, I have a plan that I've been able to iterate on a couple times, that can give people the confidence to go and collect the information they need.
5: Which, that sounds great. But then I've wanted to ask you, what we are learning about AI is that AI has been raised to tell you what it thinks you want to hear.
8: One of the things that I think is, we always have to be careful when we talk about AI, is AI can be approached in a lot of different ways. And one of the most useful ways to use AI is to say, tell me why I'm wrong, right? Like, be explicit in soliciting negative feedback. Tell me my weak points. We are not 100% passive. And the things that we seed our chatbots with influence the outcomes.
5: So be aware, don't be passive. I love that. Mm-hmm. What else are you trying to pass on to potential whistleblowers?
8: One of the reasons why I think the social reckoning is so important, especially like at this moment in time, is we are entering an era where the last line of defense between us and potentially very, very, very negative outcomes from things like superintelligence is whether or not internal employees speak the truth. The more that we can normalize the idea that if you see something, you should say something, it's going to be important for us to get the whistleblowers that we as a society need to make sure that AI stays aligned with the common good.
5: Frances Haugen, I want to listen to something you told us back in 2023. Now, again, we're now seeing CEOs asking for guardrails. This is after I asked you if you felt you'd made some change because of your whistleblowing. Let's listen.
8: I want to be real clear. We have still not passed any major laws since I came forward in the United States. We need to pass laws that say, hey, you can't hide from us anymore.
5: How would that look?
8: Great question. So one of the major Facebook whistleblowers who came forward after I came forward is Arturo Bejar. And I think right now of the proposals around how to structure transparency, I really enjoy his framing around public health metrics. So one of the big complaints that Arturo Bejar detailed was he said, Facebook loves to point at all the child safety features they've launched, but they never judge any of those features against whether or not they actually move the problems that they're supposed to be addressing. If we had a public health approach where we surveyed children and said, did you experience bullying on these sites in the last week? Did you get sent an unwanted sexual message in the last week? And how prevalent each of those problems is on, say, Snapchat or TikTok or Discord. Suddenly, you can compare apples to apples. And that's how you innovate to a safer world, not just through having the government come save us.
5: But just quick, who does the questioning? Who does the reporting of the results?
8: Well, you could have individual states say, we're going to pay to go survey kids. Like, it's not that expensive to run meaningful surveys.
5: Yeah.
8: You don't have to wait for a national law. You don't have to wait for the companies to comply. You can just go out there and say, these are areas that we should begin shining light on, even if we can't get access to full research data.
5: Just great to talk to you. Frances Haugen, Facebook whistleblower, whose story inspired Aaron Sorkin's The Social Reckoning. She's also working on initiatives with fellow tech whistleblower Brittany Kaiser to do something about the effects of social media. Frances, congratulations on the film, and thank you so much for talking with us.
8: Thank you for inviting me.
5: You're listening to Here and Now.
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4: It's Here and Now. It is 3 years to the day after Hamas militants attacked Israeli settlements and a music festival near the Gaza border. They killed some 1,200 people and took 251 hostages. It's often been called Israel's 9/11. The Israeli Prime Minister Benjamin Netanyahu responded by attacking Gaza, pledging total victory. So far, 74,000 Palestinians have been killed, according to the Gaza Health Ministry. It has also left Netanyahu fighting for his political life ahead of elections this month. Let's get an update now from Natan Gutman. He's Washington, D.C. correspondent for Israeli Public Broadcasting. Natan, welcome back.
13: Thank you very much, Scott.
4: So how is the country, including the politicians, talking about October 7th on this third year after?
13: Well, Israelis are traumatized like they've never been before. And we see that especially on these remembrance days, on the anniversaries. And this trauma, in many senses, changed the Israeli calculus, the way Israelis look at their own region, at their own political system. They lost this sense of confidence that was basically the basis of Israel's existence, this promise that even though you're living in a difficult area, you will always have a strong military that will protect you, that the war will be outside your borders, that you'll be safe in your homes. And they also lost trust in the government and in Netanyahu and in all the institutions that were supposed to help Israelis and save Israelis and prevent this attack. And that's why it's playing out also in the political system as we approach the elections.
4: Yeah. There are some news reports that Israel's allies warned about October 7th in advance. How has the Prime Minister Netanyahu responded to this?
13: Yes, this is a very touchy issue in Israel because Israelis are looking at this information and saying, well, the evidence was there. He just made the wrong calculation or decided to ignore it or didn't understand the severity of the moment. And therefore, it is a failure of Netanyahu. Having said that, we're not seeing it impact in the polls. It doesn't seem to be shifting voters from one side to another.
4: Yeah. And what do the polls look like right now?
13: They seem deadlocked, but to understand this deadlock, you have to understand the Israeli political system. It's a coalition system. And both blocks, the Netanyahu bloc and we'll call it the anti-Netanyahu bloc, seem to be the same size. But it also ignores the fact that there is a measurable size Arab bloc of Arab voters that are outside of this two-block calculation because none of the parties wants to see Arab parties as their coalition partners right now. At the end of the day, the question will be which one, whether it's Netanyahu or his main rival Eisenkot, can figure out a way of getting support from the outside in order to form the next coalition.
4: Well, we spoke to you, Natan, not long ago about Gadi Eisenkot, the main opponent of Netanyahu. Can you talk a little bit more about Eisenkot's vision of a different Israel?
13: Well, that's, I think, the interesting question about this, because he doesn't really have a vision for a different Israel in terms of policy, in terms of how to deal with Gaza, with Iran, with Lebanon. But he does come with a promise to be different than Netanyahu, to be honest, to be accountable. The main issue he's running about on is Netanyahu failed to protect the Israelis and is now refusing to show any kind of accountability, including by forming a national inquiry committee to find out how Israel failed on October 7th. But in terms of policy, in terms of what people around the world are looking at, will he deal with the Palestinian issue any differently? There is no great difference there.
4: Yeah. And we are reading about continual strikes on Gaza, even though a ceasefire was signed a year ago. In Israel, how is this being talked about by the regular people? You know, does this war seem far from over?
13: Well, I think for most Israelis, the war ended a year ago in the moment that the last hostages were released from the tunnels of Hamas in Gaza, and Israelis could breathe a sigh of relief. Now, Israel currently occupies more than 50% of the Gaza Strip, but the intense fighting is over. And Israelis mostly lost interest in this war. They would like to see a better solution. They would like to see progress in President Trump's 20-point plan to end the Israeli presence in Gaza, to disarm Hamas, to rebuild Gaza. But it's not a big priority for Israelis right now.
4: Yeah. And Natan, finally, if I may, do you have a personal reflection on October 7th you can share?
13: Well, I was here in Washington, where I'm posted, and of course, the news it was shocking. Everyone has a story. Maybe I should share that of my colleague, Ayelet Arnin, a young assistant editor at our news department, who was one of the people at the Nova Music Festival, and she was murdered in the shelter where she was hiding with other young Israelis who just came to celebrate. And she was a brilliant and kind and a wonderful young editor.
4: We've been talking to Natan Gutman, DC correspondent for Israeli Public Broadcasting. Natan, thank you once again.
13: Thank you, Scott.
4: And tomorrow on the show, we'll hear from one former resident of Gaza on his reflections 3 years on and his hopes for rebuilding. Here and Now is a production of NPR and WBUR. I'm Scott Tong in Washington, D.C.
5: I'm Robin Young in Boston. It's Here and Now.
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2: Here and Now will begin its second hour after the latest NPR and IPR newscasts. And coming up in hour two, we'll take a look at a case about the U.S. military's disposal of hazardous munitions waste on the U.S. island territory of Guam. That case has reached the U.S. Supreme Court. That and a whole lot more is still to come on IPR News.
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2: And I'm Scott Tong. This is Here and Now. Coming up, an NPR investigation finds a pattern of botched executions in America.
1: Also, a new book by journalist Celeste Headlee profiles her great-grandmother and other extraordinary black women who educated formerly enslaved kids.
3: These are women who wrote Latin and Greek and studied physics, and yet they also learned how to grow crops because they needed to feed their students.
2: And when an elephant mom rejects her newborn, the staff at the National Zoo in D.C. and another female elephant jump in to raise the baby.
4: Swarna's never had her own calf, but she clearly has always wanted the job. She knows exactly what a calf needs.
2: Coming up Here and Now.
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5: Live from NPR News, I'm Lakshmi Singh. A judge is ordering the state of Tennessee to preserve evidence, including syringes, drugs, and IV lines, connected to death row inmate Krista Pike's failed execution a week ago. Following the court hearing in Nashville a short time ago, one of Pike's attorneys, Randy Spivey, said his client is angry and confused after she regained consciousness this week.
6: On Monday night, it was our understanding that Krista was brain dead and that life support would be removed the next day. But on Tuesday, to the shock of everyone, including me, including her team, and including the medical team, Krista woke up and began talking.
5: Spivey says Pike has a blood clot in one of her arms, pneumonia, and is still unable to swallow and has not eaten. Meanwhile, the family of the victim Pike was convicted of killing in 1995 has expressed frustration as well over unanswered questions by the state, including whether there would be another attempt at executing Pike. Israel is marking 3 years since Hamas launched the October 7th attacks. Memorials are being held throughout Israel to the nearly 1,200 victims of the attacks. NPR's Daniel Estrin reports from a memorial site in southern Israel.
7: This is the site of the deadliest single attack of October 7th 3 years ago, the Nova Music Festival, where more than 400 people were killed. Families are dusting off small memorial plaques. Orit Baron's daughter was killed here.
8: I'm very angry about everybody, God, all the politicians. We will find out on the 27th of October what will happen.
7: That is the date Israel holds national elections. Prime Minister Benjamin Netanyahu is seeking a new term. Today, protesters gathered outside his home. They're angry he's refused to launch an official national investigation into the security failure of October 7th. Daniel Estrin, NPR News, the Nova Festival Memorial near the Gaza border.
5: NPR has learned that FBI teams that track foreign spies have been hit with deep cuts across the U.S., even as the U.S. remains mired in the Iran war and tense geopolitical rivalries with China and Russia. NPR's Ryan Lucas has this exclusive reporting.
9: The cuts to FBI counterintelligence squads are so significant that in some of the Bureau's field offices, they only have 50% to 60% of positions filled. And in some field offices, the number of counterintelligence squads has been reduced by half. That's according to five people familiar with the matter who spoke on condition of anonymity out of fear of retribution. One source called the cuts terrifying in light of the growing threats. The staff reductions are a ripple effect of Director Kash Patel's focus on violent crime and immigration enforcement. Agents and analysts are being pulled off of hunting foreign spies and instead put on violent crime or immigration work. In response to questions, the FBI says it maintains a robust counterintelligence effort. Ryan Lucas, NPR News, Washington.
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10: 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This is NPR.
11: It's 2:04. I'm Tony Sarabia with IPR News. Governor Kim Reynolds has signed a proclamation which, in conjunction with an executive order issued by President Trump, temporarily allows the use of tax-exempt dyed diesel to transport certain agricultural products on public roads. Iowa law normally prohibits the use of so-called red diesel for highway transportation and motor vehicles hauling ag products. Regulatory provisions from the sale and use of such fuel are also temporarily suspended. U.S. Secretary of Agriculture Brooke Rollins says she's reaching out to other governors to take similar steps around dyed diesel.
12: I'm working on a lot.

0: of the other Democrat governors saying, you know, it's not, you're not going to hang out there. This will really help your constituents and your farmers. But our numbers show it's about a $640 million save for our farmers just over the next couple of months during harvest season.
1: Rollins made her comments during a stop in Des Moines yesterday. The proclamation continues through February 2nd of next year. However, details on how the temporary change will be carried out are still unclear. A professional soccer organization is eyeing Des Moines as the site for a new team and soccer stadium. IPR's Mara Curran reports this isn't the first push to bring professional soccer to Des Moines.
2: Hometown Soccer Holdings' proposal would bring a roughly $60 million soccer stadium and a Major League Soccer Next Pro men's team to downtown Des Moines. The city is also considering plans for a downtown stadium that a local soccer foundation has been proposing for years. It would bring a team from the United Soccer League to the city. Chris Oxley with Hometown Soccer says they believe their site plan is a simpler alternative.
3: We believe that you need to build this effectively for the long-term soccer and commercial opportunities within this venue and not a whole lot more.
2: Oxley says their site would host year-round concerts and other sporting events, including youth sports. I'm Mara Curran, IPR News.
1: Weather for tonight, partly cloudy, lows in the upper 40s to low 50s. It's IPR News.
4: From NPR and WBUR, I'm Robin Young in Boston.
5: And I'm Scott Tong in Washington, D.C. This is Here and Now. In Tennessee, Krista Pike has regained consciousness, her attorneys say. 7 days ago, a failed lethal injection left her hospitalized and in critical condition. Pike has been on death row 3 decades. She is the second inmate this year to endure a botched execution, leading Tennessee's governor to halt all scheduled executions. NPR's Kiara Eisner has been following all this. Hi, Kiara.
6: Hi.
5: What went wrong with these executions?
6: Well, in Tennessee, what happened to Krista Pike actually didn't surprise people who've been following how lethal injection executions have been carried out for years. Tennessee also botched the execution of death row inmate Tony Carruthers just this May. Hmm. And like Pike, he's also still alive today because that execution was called off. It was called off because the execution workers weren't able to successfully find his veins and insert the IV needed to inject pentobarbital. That's the drug Tennessee uses for this. And that's what happened to Krista Pike as well. And I should say, it's not just Tennessee. This kind of botched execution is happening all over the country. And it happened in Arizona 3 times under the leadership of Frank Strada. He oversaw the botched executions before being hired by Tennessee.
5: So why does this keep happening? Do we know?
6: Well, I spoke with David Duncan. He's a retired federal judge who did an extensive review of those 3 botched executions under mm-hmm. Strada in Arizona. He said one of the big problems is that prisons can't get highly trained people to carry out the executions, and the prisons can't get high-quality drugs. That's partly because all the major pharmaceutical companies have refused to provide their drugs to be used in executions. Mm. And that leads to situations like this one in Arizona. Here's Judge Duncan.
7: At the Florence prison, in a locked closet, was a refrigerator with a single jar in it that was unmarked. And they pointed that out and said, that's our pentobarbital.
6: Pentobarbital is a controlled substance. It's not allowed to be unlabeled like that in a mason jar. And without labeling, mistakes can easily happen, like administering the wrong drug in an execution, which has happened before, or not testing a drug before it's inserted into someone to make sure it's potent. That happened in Tennessee repeatedly, even before Strada joined the team there. And that's part of why Duncan says the problem goes beyond just this one man's leadership. Mm. He believes it's impossible to carry out lethal injection executions anywhere without mistakes happening. And the lack of transparency around the process is what makes them impossible to carry out safely, he thinks.
5: Well, transparency. What did Judge Duncan learn about the secrecy?
6: There's the fact that he was fired right as he was finishing his investigation. Duncan says Arizona Governor Katie Hobbs didn't like what he discovered. He says she didn't like what he turned up in his review, including about that lack of transparency. Here's Duncan about that.
7: Nobody is watching. They are in these cones of secrecy that allow them to repeat mistakes. You see it in the records when department employees are told to check Wikipedia to see what the appropriate dosages should be.
6: And just to be clear, he's saying there that the record showed employees in Arizona were checking information from Wikipedia right before an execution to figure out how much of the drug they were supposed to be using.
5: Wow. Now, in Tennessee, we have not learned many details about what might have gone wrong in Krista Pike's scheduled execution. Is there a lack of transparency there, too?
6: Yes, and there's a lawsuit that's ongoing about it now. On behalf of a group of prisoners on the state's death row in 2025, federal lawyers sued Strata and another prison official for what they call a culture of recklessness. Here's Kit Thomas. She's an attorney leading that lawsuit.
8: We have no idea where the department is obtaining these drugs from. I mean, there are so many questions about the quality, potency, quality assurance testing of these drugs that we have repeatedly asked the department for answers to, and they've repeatedly refused to answer.
6: I should say Strata defended his department's handling of the execution and says it was within the protocol.
5: That's NPR investigative correspondent Kiara Eisner. Thanks very much.
6: Thank you.
9: Well, now to the tiny U.S. territory of Guam in the Pacific Ocean, which is suing the U.S. Air Force over its practice of blowing up old munitions there. Today, the Supreme Court has been hearing the case. Joe Titano II is in Jigo, Guam. He's assistant managing editor at Pacific Daily News. We called him a bit ago. He stayed up very late at night, his time, to speak with us. Joe, so glad you're here. Welcome.
10: Yeah, good morning and good evening from the other side of the planet.
9: Yeah, you're ready to go to sleep, so let's get you there and get you through this. And I have to say, Joe, I'm ashamed to say it as well. I'm betting many mainland Americans don't know much about Guam's tortured history, frankly, as a territory. You're about a fifth the size of Rhode Island, east of the Philippines. The U.S. had control. Japan took control during World War II. It was a brutal occupation. The U.S. ended that in 1944, but there's a tense relationship between, you know, the indigenous people, the Chamorro, Guamanians, Americans, and the U.S. because you are Americans without many of what we would consider democratic rights. So just start there. There's a base there, an Air Force base. The U.S. has been building up the military on the island because of, you know, tensions with China. So talk first about what that military presence looks and feels like. What is it like to be Guamanian?
10: Right. So after the war, after World War II, the U.S. government had taken about two-thirds of the island. And it's been a lot of mixed feelings, I would say, from the indigenous community. You know, some folks obviously were very happy to be out on the other side of that occupation and sort of the mass killings and everything that went on during World War II under the Japanese military.
9: It was the raping of Guam. I mean, that.
10: No, it was. Mm-hmm. There are still a lot of people who to this day are still very upset and still make claims to a lot of this land, which the United States military still holds on to include Taragi Beach.
9: This is where the U.S. has been blowing up old ordnance. And so we come to this case. A group on Guam is suing the U.S. Air Force over the practice of blowing up the bombs, over whether or not there was some kind of an environmental study done?
10: Right. Guam, during World War II, was when the United States took the island back from the Japanese, the Battle of Guam, for like 11 days. They were bombarded day and night. And there is definitely still ordnance from World War II, and then also from Korea and Vietnam, which has just sort of been left sitting around at the various installations around the island. I've heard stories of people renovating, putting an extension on their house, and there used to be an ammunition dump, and they go and hit a crate full of mortars. And so the EOD team has to come over and dig things up. And so the open detonation range is the only place on the island that's permitted to blow up these old munitions. It's 50 yards from the beach. It is on the coast near some of the most productive fishing grounds here on the island. And so the question of, you know, what do we do with that stuff?
9: Yeah.
10: has been a central of the debate.
9: Well, there's a local group there. This is Putehi Guahan, which means protect Guam in the indigenous Chamorro language. They allege that whatever's done shouldn't be done right there because it's near the island's aquifer where 80% of the drinking water comes from. And also it's near ancestral lands. So At the heart of this is whether or not the U.S. Air Force did any testing of the impact on any of those concerns.
10: Right. So what Pataki Guahan is looking for in this case is they sued in order to get the courts to order the Air Force to stop blowing up munitions ordnance there on the beach and to do a deep, more thorough environmental analysis. The military has maintained that this is the safest way to deal with some of these, you know, very unstable explosives that are sometimes 50, 60, 70 years old. But of course, Pataki Guahan is suing, and they argue that there is another way. The National Academy of Sciences has come out with reports about how open detonation is just, there's a whole bunch of stuff flying all over the place. It's releasing toxins into the environment, and there's some new technology putting domes and things like that.
9: The Air Force is also saying it would be prohibitive for the military. Mm-hmm. If, in fact, they have to do this here, do an environmental mm-hmm. study in Guam, think of all the places, you know, that they might also have to do this where there's ordnance. Look, just what is the sense there on Guam? You know, many Americans, as we said, may not realize how many mainland Americans, how many military people are living there with their families. And the Center for Strategic and International Studies runs war games. And, you know, everyone believes that if there is an escalation between U.S. and China, Beijing's first strike on U.S. soil would be on Guam and the right. military there. But on the other hand, it's the protection. What is your sense of where people there stand on this lawsuit?
10: You know, I think some of the plaintiffs in the case have claims to that property, or at least properties right. in the vicinity, you know, as closely related as their grandparents, right? Within living memory, there were people who were farming and ranching and fishing in that area, and who believed that the compensation that they were given when that land was taken by the military wasn't fair. But at the same time, I don't want to make it sound or sort of overdetermined as everybody is sort of fired up and anti-military who was here as a local. Everybody living on Guam who's born here is a United States citizen, and there's no question about it that they're Americans, right?
9: Fought in our recent wars in Afghanistan and Iraq.
10: Right. We have some of the highest enlistment rates per capita and are very patriotic and very close ties to the United States, but there are folks who don't feel it that way and have a very antagonistic relationship. But the Department of Defense is here. Now the Marine Corps, the United States Navy, the Air Force, and soon there's going to be an Army footprint. We're standing up with what is the biggest investment in an anti-missile defense system here on the island. That's going to be, you know, the estimates are like $8 billion. There's going to be 700 soldiers. There's a huge military footprint. Yeah. And so folks are every day dealing with the impacts of that and navigating, you know, how do you cope with that as a civilian population?
9: Joe Tideno II, again, Assistant Managing Editor at Pacific Daily News there on Guam. Thank you so much. What an interesting story you lay out. And we wish you a good night. Go to sleep.
10: Good morning.
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0: These days, Americans disagree on a lot of things, but in healthcare, there's actually a lot of common ground. One thing bringing people together, their disdain for healthcare companies known as pharmacy benefit managers.
1: There's no consistency. You know, the whole healthcare thing is just frustrating on a good day.
0: I'm Elsa Chang. 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
2: All Things Considered, Monday through Friday, 4 until 6. At 6, it's The Daily, and on today's program, we're going to hear from New York Times national security correspondent Eric Schmidt. They're going to talk about the U.S. military suddenly moving a fleet of B-1 bombers from their usual base in rural England. That's coming up on The Daily at 6. Say, this evening, we've got the first of two debates for you. This one pits the candidates, Republican and Democrat, for U.S. Senate, and that'll take place at 7. Josh Turk, the Democrat, Republican Ashley Hinson squaring off. And then tomorrow night, second congressional district candidates, Republican Joe Mitchell and Democrat Lindsey James, will take questions at 7 p.m. That'll be on our 24-hour news stations. 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And big thanks to Iowa PBS and Iowa Press for allowing us to broadcast those debates. It's 2:20.
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4: It's Here and Now. Many of you know Celeste Headlee, a sometimes host of Here and Now, but maybe Celeste Headlee didn't feel she knew herself or her African-American heritage. She knew her grandfather, William Grant Still, known as the Dean of African-American Composers. She knew his mother, her great-grandmother, Carrie Still Shepperson, was one of many African-American women who ferociously brought education to black children after emancipation. Celeste thought that Carrie's mother, her great-great-grandmother Anne, had a relationship after emancipation with a Spanish planter, which would explain Celeste's lighter skin. But she discovered that Anne was actually raped by a slave owner. In Celeste's years-long attempt to tell her family's story, she found other things that weren't true, just like myths about Reconstruction. But as she writes in her new book, "I hope to tell the whole truth of my family, the murders, violences, suffering, adultery, joy, devotion, and victory." Celeste's new book is Freedom's Daughters. Celeste, so this is what you've been doing.
5: Yes. Oh. Yes, this had occupied quite a bit of my time.
4: Wow. I mean, you know, this is a book, yes, a wonderful book of American history. The time that you focus on mostly is end of the Civil War, beginning of Reconstruction, a moment of great hope. This moment that Carrie walks into, this young woman armed with her brain, and she's going to help kids. Can you just give us a sense of that moment?
5: We're talking about a period of time in which the United States was forced to define freedom. Mm-hmm. What does it mean to be freed? What does that mean you're able to do or not able to do? Are there limitations on freedom? African Americans had been thinking about that very, so it may have come as a surprise mm-hmm. to many white Americans, this philosophical discussion, but African Americans had been thinking about it for a very long time, centuries. Mm-hmm. And so when this emancipation came to them, when they were suddenly free, they just went ahead and decided to define freedom for themselves. And for people like my great-grandmother, Carrie, that meant we get access to books. Mm-hmm. We get access to knowledge and education, and we're going to make damn sure that every black child going forward is educated and can read and can write their own name.
4: Well, and there was also, I mean, part of your book is separating mythology from mm-hmm. truth, and part of the mythology, you know, even today, but certainly then, is that, oh, well, but black people were incapable of taking advantage of education. They just, it wasn't in them. They weren't smart enough. When in fact, the opposite was true. You give so many examples, but here's a Virginia man. He writes, "We were literally astonished at the display of intelligence by the black children," again, taught by black women. "Abstruse questions in arithmetic, promptly answered, difficult problems solved." And he went on to say he warned the city council that they better take steps to prevent white children from being outstripped in the race for intelligence by their sable competition.
5: Yeah, and in fact, they risked dismemberment, whippings, in some cases death, in order to teach themselves how to read. There are so many stories of African Americans doing whatever they could, selling their possessions to get their hands on books, especially Webster's spelling book, The Blue Black Speller.
4: You remind us, and many children still aren't taught this, that Reconstruction was kind of a farce. It was designed to fail. And Carrie pushed her way through, starting to lead people and doing things like raising money to outfit the schools that she was starting. Tell us more about that.
5: She ended up teaching in Little Rock, and she found out that they didn't have the resources they needed. They didn't have a library, so she put on Shakespeare plays and other performances to raise the money to open a library. They didn't have gym equipment, so she raised the money to supply the gym, to buy a piano. Just over and over and over, she just kept going. And when the government did not provide them with what they were providing to white families, she did it herself, and she did it through collective action. It was just understood at that time that working together was much more effective than working alone. And she and all of her sisters of Reconstruction were just brilliant at community action.
4: You mentioned these other women, and this is one of your discoveries. Like, wow, look at them all. You'd known about Carrie, but can you just tick off some of the women and what they were doing?
5: Yeah, let me just name a few. There was Lucy Laney. She taught in schools for 10 years. She then opened her own school in Augusta, Georgia. It was the first school for black kids in that city. She expanded to build a kindergarten, a junior college where she trained nurses. It became one of the best secondary schools in the South. There was Fannie Barrier Williams. She taught school to newly freed African Americans in D.C., studied at the School of Fine Arts, became a great painter. When she went to Chicago, she became the first African American and first woman to serve on the Chicago Public Library's board. There was Charlotte Hawkins Brown. She went to North Carolina. She found what she could afford, which was a really ramshackle blacksmith cabin, started raising the money and building herself as a construction worker, her own school. And she ended up with about 200 acres of land for her school and brand new buildings. It was the Palmer Memorial Institute. It was one of the only schools for any race in North Carolina that had a college prep course. I mean, these are women who wrote Latin and Greek and studied physics and high-level mathematics, and yet they also learned how to repair a combine or a tractor because they needed to teach their students. They learned how to grow crops because they needed to feed their students. They were just, I mean, you talk about Renaissance men because it's always a Renaissance man, right? These were Reconstruction women, and they were phenomenal.
4: Yeah. Well, and they were facing incredible resistance.
5: Yeah.
4: Black people, newly freed, there was this expectation they would not be able to do any of this. And this was adding to a rage that was already being felt by those who were the losing side of the Civil War. And it became dangerous to be not just these women, but children and men who were rising up after the Civil War. Your book traces that violence, massacres, lynchings. This is all going on at the same time, sometimes within sight of where Carrie was.
5: Yeah, and Arkansas in particular was, along with Florida, one of the worst for lynchings. They just had massacre after massacre that none of us have ever heard of. And as you say, they were in places Carrie traveled through, places where she could see just across the river the violence and the smoke rising. And more than that, she fled to Arkansas after her husband was murdered by the KKK. And that's what makes it so incredible to me. This is a woman who upbraided a white streetcar conductor when he called her by her first name. This is a woman who stood up at state-level meetings, and she was the one that put her face and her name on all of these NAACP letters and protests and appearances. You know, I try to place myself in that situation. I would love to be able to say I would make the same decisions and be just as brave, but I fear that's not true. I mean, the amount of sheer courage it would have taken to be Carrie, to be any of these women, is just remarkable.
4: Yeah. Well, talk though about the discoveries you made about what you thought you knew and then discovered it wasn't true.
5: Yeah, I mean, I have grown up learning a story about Carrie and about her father, my great-great-grandfather. And it was just, none of it was true. In a way, it's not surprising, because with the horrors and the sexual abuse and the humiliations and violence that these women endured, it makes perfect sense to me that they would create a better story.
4: Well, we could just say that this is the part of the mythology about how enslaved people, women in particular, were like in Gone with the Wind, beloved by the family. And no, they were raped repeatedly and as children.
5: My great-great-grandmother, Anne Fambro, had her first child, as far as we know, when she was 12 or 14 years old.
4: Yeah.
5: And then had at least six different children, all by white men, rapists, and only ended up with a handful of them, I think two or three at the end of the Civil War. The rest of them, we have no idea what happened to them. We were probably sold.
4: Yeah. Well, many of the stories of your family you heard at the knee of your beloved grandpa still, Carrie's son. And you tell us some of your ancestral history, you know, felt familiar later to you. Your grandpa's dad died when he was very young. Your dad died when you were very young. But all of it haunts? I don't know if that, how would you say it? How has this history, how does it stay with you now?
5: I didn't find parallels in my history, but I found so many resonances. As you said, my father died. He was one of the first men to pilot a mini submarine. He drowned when the mini submarine failed off the coast of Catalina in California. I was 9 months old. In the 80s, when my grandmother's biography of William Grant Still came out, I started to read the book. I didn't get very far before she started talking about how painful the loss of his father had been.
4: And he, as you said, murdered by the Ku Klux Klan.
5: Poisoned, he was the KKK.
4: And he was poisoned.
5: Poisoned, yeah. And I couldn't go any further. I didn't pick that biography up again until I had to research for this book, because it was just, the echo was too loud for me. Yeah. I have to say, as you mentioned, there's so much in here that is joyful to me, that is about persistence and determination and victory, but it comes with pain. Humans are messy, Robin. Aren't they messy?
4: So. And this chapter in our history and in your family history, particularly so.
5: Yeah.
4: Journalist and author Celeste Headlee, her new book is Freedom's Daughters, How a Generation of Black Women Resisted Oppression Through Literacy and Education. Thank you so much.
5: My pleasure. Thanks for having me.
4: Music from Celeste's grandfather, William Grant Still, Mother and Child. It's Here and Now.

0: Live from NPR News in Boston, I'm Steve Brown. As Israel gears up for national elections this month, the country remains focused on the three-year anniversary of the Hamas attacks. The attacks are at the forefront of a bitter campaign that will determine the fate of Prime Minister Benjamin Netanyahu. Nearly every poster, stump speech, or debate on television seems to reference the attack. Netanyahu's opponents want him to pay for the failures that led to the deadliest day in Israel's history. His defenders say Netanyahu was betrayed by the military establishment. A Texas man is set to be executed for fatally shooting a convenience store clerk in 2000 during a robbery. 46-year-old Jamal Howard is set to receive a lethal injection this evening at the state penitentiary. It's to be the first scheduled execution in the U.S. since Tennessee's failed attempt at putting Krista Pike to death last week. Howard was found guilty of murdering 42-year-old Vicki Starwood-Trout. Many Republicans are facing anxiety as they enter the final month of the midterm campaign. The party has $1 billion at its disposal, but that may not be enough to counter President Trump's unpopularity and other challenges. The Trump-aligned MAGA Inc. has been spending heavily on critical races, but some efforts may have come too late. You're listening to Here and Now.
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8: It's Here and Now. Electric-powered trains have been around for a while. I grew up with the Long Island Railroad and was petrified of the electrified third rail. Well, now the next frontier is battery-powered trains. Basically, imagine a Tesla on the rails. And cities like Boston and Chicago are leading the charge. Benton Graham wrote about this for our editorial partner, Grist. He joins us now. And Benton, we know some systems are upgrading to battery from these electric lines that are powering them. But many are also diesel-powered. So talk about, you know, the concerns and people wanting to change from diesel. What are the questions there?
9: Yeah, so I think the questions when it comes to diesel are twofold. I guess there's the climate piece. For example, a train that recently converted from diesel to electric in the Bay Area, studies found that after making that transition, riders were exposed to 89% less black carbon, which is a carcinogen. So there are serious climate concerns. There's also the economic side of things. I mean, the price of diesel has really shot up this year, while the price of batteries has been falling now for a decade and more than a decade, really.
8: Here in Boston, where this part of the show is based, the MBTA is moving to power some of its commuter lines with batteries. What's different about battery-powered trains? Why is that happening now?
9: There's been a surge across the country in regional rail lines looking to electrify in recent years. Historically, like you mentioned, the Long Island Railroad, these types of trains have been powered by third rail or overhead wiring. And battery has really not been an option until the last few years. But presents some advantages in places like Boston, where you don't have to retrofit an entire rail line with third rail or overhead wiring. And so what the T is saying is that this is a cheaper way to electrify than kind of dramatically changing your rail infrastructure.
8: What might some other questions about batteries be on trains? I mean, is weather going to be an issue? I mean, I can't even think of what the questions might be.
9: It's similar to questions around electric vehicles. Boston is a place that is known to get quite cold. And so how long these trains will be able to maintain their charge is a question. Now, I think that's part of the reason why the T has chosen this specific line, the Fairmont line, because it's only 10 miles. So it's a shorter route. And so it's a place for them to kind of test this technology for the first time.
8: And real quick, Benton, what about how green are these batteries? If they're, the concern is to replace polluting diesel in many cases, is it a sure thing that these batteries are green?
9: Similar to charging an electric vehicle, it really depends on the power source. So if you're operating a battery-powered train, but the power to charge the trains is drawn from, say, a coal plant, that's not going to be a very clean operation. But the T and Caltrain in the Bay Area are really leaders in renewable energy. So these trains should really have all kinds of climate benefits from local air quality to reducing greenhouse gas emissions. So it should be a very climate-friendly technology.
8: Right. Benton Graham, he wrote about battery-powered trains for Grist. We'll link you at hereandnow.org. Benton, thank you.
9: Thank you for having me, Robin. I appreciate it.
8: It's Here and Now.
10: A new documentary takes a critical look at an incredibly wealthy man, Tesla and SpaceX CEO Elon Musk.
11: At the heart of it were two companies who had achieved great things technologically, but their stock price was way out of proportion to their actual economic value. And that got me thinking about how he got to where he got.
10: Hear from Musk director Alex Gibney on the next Morning Edition from NPR News.
12: You can wake up to Morning Edition. Starts at 5 a.m., wraps up at 9, and tucked in between the program at 7:50, it's the Marketplace Morning Report, 10 minutes worth. And then at 6:30 p.m., we give you a full half hour. And coming up today, we'll take a look at why loans are seeing higher rates, 7.5% for a new car loan. And that means more delinquencies. And what does that say about the American consumer who, despite talk of the bad economy, consumers have kept spending and more debt load for many consumers? That's Marketplace 630, where they also do the numbers. Here are some different numbers for you right now in the Quad Cities, 80 degrees. 78 in Ames, 76 in Spencer. It's IPR.
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13: Because she doesn't feel comfortable with the calf. So after about 4 weeks, we realized we were not going to be able to put them together.
14: Which meant Clark's human team had to keep Lin Mai alive. They fed her formula from these super-sized bottles, but her gut disagreed, diarrhea. So they tried a second formula, which took. Clark was with the baby day and night. He slept in the barn next to her.
13: From before she was born, when Mom was in labor, to the first day that I got to go home, I was here for 29 days straight. Furthest I went was Starbucks across the street. She needed 24/7 care, and we had to be very cautious about that because if we were going to be successful, we didn't want her to imprint on us.
15: Which means what?
13: We didn't want her to think that we were her family. We wanted her to realize she was an elephant.
14: But how? Well, a couple adult females in the herd stepped up to care for baby Lin Mai. They're called aunties, the good stepmoms. One is named Swarna.
13: Swarna's never had her own calf, but she clearly has always wanted the job. She is very maternal. She's basically the role of giving Lin Mai all the confidence and assurance she needs as a young elephant calf. Suwarna's very important in teaching her how to be an elephant. And that's one of the biggest concerns we have with hand-raising a baby, is we want her to, in fact, recognize that she is an elephant and not a person.
15: So can I pause and jump in and ask you what it means? How does Suwarna teach Lin how to be an elephant?
13: So elephants basically have to learn how to do everything by watching others. It's not something that they are innate with learning. So Suwarna is a great example of an adult elephant and showing natural behavior. So everything from how she's using her trunk. That trunk is the most important thing in an elephant's life. It's going to take her several years to fully master the ability to use it in every single way. But she watches Suwarna and the other elephants on how to manipulate, pick things up, how to move things around, how to drink.
14: Now, there is some soap opera here. Lin Mai's mom is still not interested in the baby. In fact, she and Lin Mai's grandmother have separated from the other females. We have cliques.
13: We could have our own, like, real elephants of DC Zoo on Bravo.
14: It turns out the elephants at the National Zoo in DC have a bit of a schedule. Robbie Clark's team opens a series of gates. And as the elephants walk through, baby Lin Mai looks so small. She's 4 feet tall, the grown-ups are 8, and she's just 1,000 pounds. Now, to be fair, our pachyderma's packing the weight on, and the hope is she'll get to 7,000 pounds or more. To nudge Lin Mai forward, a staff member waves a long stick with a swimming pool buoy on it, and then rewards the elephant with this clicking device. Eventually, the calf approaches a kiddie pool and a big rubber ball all by herself. She is the elephant in the room.
15: And if you're just joining us, it's bath time. Lin Mai is getting a hose trained on her in a special room. She engages with the water. She walks away. Gets a little wet, wanders around some more. What is she doing?
13: She's just playtime. This is good bonding time for us. It's good for her to get some skin care. Good for her to get some alone time in.
15: So is this like looks like a kiddie pool. Is that what
13: yep.
15: it is?
13: Same thing you can get for your kids at home. She does play in the larger pools as well. But because she's still young, this is just something fun for her.
15: And she loves this ball, right? Yep. This rubber ball. Was that instinctive? She like kicks it around with her trunk and follows it?
13: I mean, she's got a whole bunch of large toys that she can move around and manipulate. She likes that one because it's inflated, so it's squishy. Kind of like a kid playing a soccer ball or something. That's actually something that kids use to bounce and like sit on.
15: Well, I remember that, right? It's got the handle, so yep. you can kind of hold the handle and
13: we also give her boat buoys, which are a lot bigger and heavier. But yeah, elephants like to rest their stomachs on stuff. It's a fun behavior to watch.
14: As it turns out, Lin Mai is watching us, these public radio creatures with microphones. She walks right up to the bar separating us

0: and sticks her trunk through. But we're told, don't touch. Bummer.
1: We're just hanging out. She's clearly no longer interested in her bath, so...
2: Does she just kind of come and check in?
1: Yeah. She likes to play with my shoes and play with our keys and... You know, again, she's just super curious. She's still learning.
2: She's been described as sassy. Is that accurate?
1: It is, but I think she deserves to be a little sassy.
2: Sassy how?
1: She can be a little demanding for her food, but what baby isn't?
2: Yeah, yeah.
1: And so typically when she's really hungry, she can be quite vocal and demanding and saying, where's my food now? She definitely has a lot of fun with her toys and being basically the only child. she learns how to have fun on her own.
2: Yeah, like on a continuum of social, where do you put Lin Mai?
1: If she were in a kindergarten class, she'd probably be the one that wants to play with everyone.
0: So what makes this baby so cute? Well, Robbie Clark points to these folds in her baby elephant skin.
1: She's got those baggy knees, almost like she's wearing cargo shorts.
2: What does that mean? Room to grow?
1: Room to grow, yeah. Just like human babies, they have little additional...
2: Folds
1: and fat everywhere, and she'll eventually grow out of that. But she does like to eat, that's for sure.
0: And right on cue, a super-sized bottle turns up. Looks bigger than a half gallon from the store. And Lin Mai chugs it in way less than a minute. This baby is thriving, Robbie Clark says. Still, there are always the next challenges, including a dangerous virus that elephants can get.
1: Both African and Asian elephants have something called EEHV, which stands for the Elephant Endotheliotropic Herpes Virus. Interesting fact, it was discovered here at the National Zoo in the 90s after the death of a young elephant calf named Kumari. And with that death and the discovery of this disease, our institution created the first National Herpes Lab, where we were doing research and studies on this deadly virus. And shortly after that, we recognized that a lot of calves have died from this disease. It's not a product of being under human care. It's endemic to all elephants. They have it in the wild. We're not sure what triggers the virus to become viremic. And that has caused devastation among elephant programs, particularly in North America and Europe, because young elephants are extremely susceptible to the virus.
2: So can you do anything to try to build more antibody resistance?
1: Yeah, so we are in the process of doing EHV inoculation.
2: Oh, so you're exposing her.
1: Yep, so we are exposing her intentionally. It's very scary, yeah. But we're pretty sure that it's working.
0: It will be 15 or 20 years before Lin Mai is deemed safe from the virus. For now, though, Clark has eased off the day-to-day vigilance.
1: I mean, we're at the point where... I'm okay with going home. I'm okay with taking a weekend because I feel confident that she's in a good spot. All the stress, all the blood, all the sweat, all the tears have been worth it.
2: Yeah.
1: She's one of my favorite experiences in my life.
0: After all, he's got an 8-month-old putting on the pounds. This is Here and Now.

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2: 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I'm Ben Kiefer. 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
4: It's Here and Now. Some people use artificial intelligence to help them do their work. Others like to consult AI to get answers about topics they're curious about. But a recent NPR Ipsos poll has revealed another way people use chatbots. A small but notable number of respondents say they're using it to explore belief and spirituality, from studying scripture to writing prayers. NPR religion correspondent Jason DeRose reports.
5: For the last 2 years, Rudy Vasquez has been attending a non-denominational church in Jacksonville, Florida. Recently during worship, he heard a passage from the prophet Isaiah that confused him. It wasn't the first time.
6: I read, the book of Isaiah, and I never understood what it really means.
5: Vasquez was reluctant to ask his pastor for help because of past experiences turning to religious leaders.
6: I never got an answer, like a legit answer from them.
5: Really?
6: No, I never did. Sometimes I just don't understand what they're talking about.
5: So, the 43-year-old construction worker turned to AI for its take on the fifth chapter of Isaiah. Woe to those who call evil good and good evil, who put darkness for light and light for darkness.
6: It taught me that in all humans, we either have a good or evil side of us, but we have to make a choice.
5: Vasquez is one of a group of people bringing their questions of faith to artificial intelligence. A new NPR Ipsos poll found that 11% of AI users say they've sought spiritual guidance from artificial intelligence. 15% say they've used it to study scripture. Retired audiologist Brent Hill recently asked AI,
7: "Can you give me the Christian views of the end times?" Then I can ask, "Well, tell me more about this one," and delve deeper into it that way.
5: The 68-year-old conservative Christian attends a non-denominational church near Dallas.
7: Certainly AI is making that so much easier with the wealth of knowledge that's out there to be able to pull that into a concise, quick reference.
5: But he's still cautious due to a passage he recalls from the book of Acts in the New Testament.
7: They listened to the Apostle Paul, but they went to the Word of God to see whether it was true.
5: Hill says it would be a mistake to always take AI's response as gospel.
8: Curiosity is still very mainstream, even curiosity about morality or faith.
5: Mallory Newell is with the polling firm Ipsos. She says among AI users, looking up information is commonplace.
8: But outsourcing your faith to AI, certainly not mainstream.
5: Nearly 7 in 10 survey respondents who use AI said they would never seek religious or spiritual guidance from AI.
8: When it comes to counsel, people are still significantly more likely to turn to their family members or their friends than they are to AI, also than they are to a religious leader.
5: But for some, artificial intelligence has helped deepen their religious practice. Amy White is a transportation policy analyst who lives in Richmond, Virginia.
9: Sometimes I'm also consulting AI for specific ideas of prayers. I always write those chants or prayers in my own words, but I like to look up how others have used them.
5: White's been practicing witchcraft for 30 years. She recently consulted Google's AI client Gemini before installing a broom or besom above a door.
9: I got a lot of guidance on specifically the order of how to bless and consecrate that besom before hanging it. And that made me a lot more confident in an act that is critically important to protecting me and my energy and my home.
5: White says she likes that AI gives her a variety of perspectives. She's even used it as something of a conversation partner in thinking through rituals.
9: I've never been part of a coven, so now it's not as big a deal that AI is not a human.
6: I would be interested in the response from a non-person who would know a lot more about it than I do.
5: Retired Coast Guard officer Charles Niederman is 91 and active in his Southern California synagogue. One area he's curious to explore using AI is the Jewish tradition of studying religious texts with a partner. It's a practice called hevrusa, meaning friend or companion on the path to understanding.
6: You're training yourself to listen. So the relationship would be a little bit different if you were using it with AI.
5: Niederman wonders whether artificial intelligence would learn from his insights into scripture. But he's skeptical, in part because of a religious topic he's used AI to research for a presentation he was giving at his synagogue.
6: Judaism has had a record of false messiahs, so I used it for that, and it was very helpful.
5: Because it drew connections among those who claimed to have all the answers. A cautionary tale, says Niederman, for anyone putting too much faith in artificial intelligence. Jason DeRose, NPR News.
4: 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Her story has now inspired the new Aaron Sorkin movie, The Social Reckoning. It opens tomorrow. We speak to her about being portrayed, about being a whistleblower, and her new initiative to encourage future whistleblowers, people with the courage to shed light on uncomfortable truths. That's Frances Haugen today on Here and Now Anytime. You can find it wherever you listen. Here and Now is a production of NPR and WBUR. I'm Robin Young in Boston.
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1: Here Now we'll be back tomorrow. Coming up next, it's the BBC News Hour. And don't forget, we've got the debate between Democrat Josh Turek and Republican Ashley Hinson vying to replace U.S. Senator Joni Ernst, who decided not to run for re-election. That debate will be on our 24-hour news service. 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And big thanks to Iowa PBS and Iowa Press for allowing us to broadcast those debates. I'm Tony Sarabia. Have a great evening.
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4: Are you curious about what's happening here in Iowa? 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

0: as Russian strikes intensify. And we look back at the 9-decade-long career of the Hollywood star Eva Marie Saint.
1: Don't you think it's time we were introduced?
2: 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I'm 26 and unmarried. Now you know everything.
0: All to come after the latest world news.
3: BBC News with Moira Alderson. Saudi Arabia says attacks on the country's airports in the last 2 days have killed 3 people and injured 36 others. The Civil Aviation Authority said missiles were fired on King Khalid International Airport near Riyadh and on Abahan International Airport. Rachel Wright has the details.
4: The Iranian-backed Houthis, who control most of Yemen's northwest region, say they carried out the attacks that included firing ballistic missiles on 2 of Saudi Arabia's airports, killing 3 people. Saudi Arabia, Yemen's northern neighbour, leads a coalition that backs pro-government forces, which claims to have pushed Houthi fighters out of strategic areas on the Red Sea and the port city of Mocha in a major offensive this week. The UN says fighting since the civil war was reignited in July has displaced more than 200,000 people within the country. The International Monetary Fund has just approved an 18-month programme to help Yemen, one of the world's poorest countries.
3: The 87-year-old Spanish woman whose eviction from her home in Madrid led to huge protests has died. Mari Carmen Abascal was removed on a stretcher from her flat, prompting widespread anger. Alba Morgade reports from Madrid.
5: Mari Carmen Abascal had remained in hospital since her eviction more than 2 weeks ago, but she was planning to return home after an agreement was reached with the property company that owns her flat. Abascal was forced out when she was unable to pay a drastic rent increase at her lifelong home in Madrid. The case triggered protests across the country demanding more affordable housing. The Spanish left-wing government has since tried to approve measures to tackle the country's housing crisis, but was defeated in Congress.
3: 5 former City of London traders sentenced in one of the biggest scandals of the 2008 financial crisis have had their convictions overturned following a long-running legal battle. The traders were convicted following trials for manipulating the interest rates used for loans between banks known as LIBOR and Euribor. They were portrayed by prosecutors as symbols of banker greed. Colin Birmingham and John and Matthew were among those cleared.
6: 2.5 years separated from my family. And my mother passed away when I was in jail.
7: It's a burden, and as your children grow up, you want them to grow up knowing that this was a miscarriage of justice, the record's been cleaned, and it's in the public domain for the right reasons.
3: The Israeli Prime Minister Benjamin Netanyahu has again denied reports. He was warned before the events of October the 7th, 2023, that Hamas could mount an attack. Writing on social media on the 3rd anniversary of the deadly raids, he said he had repeatedly been assured that Hamas was not a threat. About 1,200 people were killed in the attacks. Israel responded by launching a military offensive in Gaza that Hamas officials say has killed more than 75,000 Palestinians. BBC News. A judge in the US state of Tennessee says she will order officials to preserve all evidence in Krista Pike's failed execution. Pike's in hospital, where her lawyers say she's shackled to her bed, conscious, but unable to swallow or eat. Pike was sentenced to death for the murder of her classmate Colleen Slemmer in 1995. Our North America correspondent Neda Taufik has this report.
8: The judge ordered the state to preserve a broad range of physical evidence, such as IVs and syringes, as well as all communications and surveillance video relating to the botched execution. Her lawyers said it was necessary for transparency and that the public should not simply take the state's word about what happened. The night before Krista Pike woke up and began speaking, her lawyers believed she was brain dead and were told life support would be removed the next day. Her recovery, they said, would be a long road. It's unclear if she'll regain function of her arms, which are extremely swollen.
3: Neda Taufik reporting. At least 25 militants and 10 soldiers have been killed in an attack on a military base in northeastern Nigeria. The military said 13 other soldiers were wounded when fighters linked to Islamic State West Africa province attacked the base near Lake Chad in Borno State. Reports from Ethiopia say Eritrean soldiers have entered the northern town of Adigrat in the Tigray region. Trucks carrying dozens of troops in Eritrean military uniforms were seen driving through the town on Tuesday, raising fears of a wider regional conflict. Ethiopia cut diplomatic

0: ties with Eritrea last week, accusing it of backing a rebel alliance. Eritrea's information minister has denied that it's deployed troops. And Canada says it will suspend plans to expand its medically assisted dying law to people whose sole condition is mental illness. The Canadian Justice Minister said there wasn't a consensus in the medical community on who would be eligible beyond those with terminal illnesses. BBC News.
1: Hello, welcome to NewsHour from the BBC World Service. I'm Paul Henley. We're coming to you live from London. 3 years ago today, Israel suffered the deadliest attack in its history. Hamas-led militants crossed the border from Gaza and killed 1,145 people. They took 251 hostages. It will forever be a significant moment in the history of the Middle East. Israel's military response in the Gaza Strip has since left more than 70,000 people dead, according to the Hamas-run health ministry there. It also caused many in Israel to ask serious questions about their security and what had gone wrong to let Hamas mount such a large-scale attack. Today in Israel, memorial services have been taking place against the backdrop of an election campaign where accountability for the security failures of October the 7th has become an important issue. Our Middle East correspondent Lucy Williamson reports.
2: At 6:29, they lowered the flag and opened old wounds.
3: People began arriving at the armory here in Kfar Aza just as the sky began to lighten. This building, the armory, is where seven members of the kibbutz's civil defence unit were attacked and killed by Hamas gunmen after they broke through the border fence early on the morning of the 7th of October.
2: Shaha Hindi, the widow of the unit's deputy commander, described the moment her husband stopped answering his phone. At 7:21, he gave me the best leaving present he could, she told the crowd, a message saying he loved me. The pain of Israel's security failures is still fresh here, but 3 years on, there are questions about who else should pay the price. Inbar Goldstein's brother and niece were killed that day and four other relatives taken hostage.
4: I need my country to take responsibility for what happened. No one investigated the roots of this disaster, what brought us to it and what happened after it. October 7th didn't start nor end on October 7th. It's a long process of abandonment.
3: Early on the morning of the 7th of October, Hamas-led gunmen broke through this border fence. Within minutes, they were inside Israeli communities. 3 years on from Israel's worst security failure, there's been no state inquiry into how it happened. Senior military and security figures have resigned or been fired, but Israel's prime minister is still in place and is running for re-election as the man who can keep Israel safe.
2: Israel's Prime Minister Benjamin Netanyahu has consistently denied responsibility for the attacks, rejecting reports that he was warned about Hamas plans, including in a phone call from the UAE president 10 days before. Instead, he told Israeli television it was the fault of his own security chiefs for not waking him early enough.
5: God forbid we wake up the Prime Minister and he says, wake up the entire IDF immediately. Scramble the Air Force. You ask me what would have happened if they had woken me up? This would not have happened.
2: An Israeli surveillance unit at the Gaza border had been warning for months about Hamas activity. 15 of the unit were killed in the attacks, among them Roni Eshel.
6: She loved music, she loved Taylor Swift and Harry Styles.
2: A week before, she told her uncle, Elad Levy, about her concerns.
6: She told me it's very, very hot. It's very, very hot. Like, it's very active. There are always stuff on the fence. She actually showed me a couple of videos where, you know, Hamas is cutting the fence, coming to Israel and coming out, doing explosions, and she said, they're not troops.
2: Netanyahu has refused calls for a state commission of inquiry, saying the country's judiciary would be biased against him. Protesters have asked Israel's highest court to force his hand.
3: Why do you think the Prime Minister has not done a state commission of inquiry?
7: He's scared. He's scared for people with asking questions, that people will be able to find all the documents that what happened in this day, what happened 7 days before, that he got information. The people warned him from Egypt, from Saudi Arabia, whatever. And they refused to listen to them.
2: Amir Ohana, a senior member of Netanyahu's Likud party, said in a social media video it was preposterous and absurd to suggest that Netanyahu could have known about the attack when the Hamas leader behind it, Yahya Sinwar, had only told a handful of people. For years, Netanyahu's policy was to contain rather than confront Hamas. At a memorial ceremony this year, the father of one of those killed on October the 7th accused him of not protecting his son or the others killed that day. Shame, he told him. Disgrace. Netanyahu's denial of personal responsibility has become an election issue. A video game called Sleepy Bibi, released by his main opponent, asks players to help the Prime Minister dodge warnings of an attack and make it safely to bed. Recent polls suggest this month's election will be close and that the 7th of October attacks are central to many voters' decisions. Defence analyst Yakov Katz says the legacy of the attacks has two sides.
8: When you look at October 7th, and this has to be said, it's a coin with two sides. There are the failures, but there's the other side, which is the Netanyahu argument. And that is, I have re-engineered the Middle East. I have made Israel a safer place today, more than it was before October 7th.
2: The shadow of these attacks hangs over this election, dividing Israel once again along political lines. For Benjamin Netanyahu's supporters, he's still the man who will keep Israel safe. Critics say his political survival puts Israel at risk.
1: Lucy Williamson. So in those Israeli elections due at the end of this month, the Prime Minister's strongest card is arguably his domestic image as hardline guarantor of Israel's security. It's an image Benjamin Netanyahu has curated carefully, especially in his response to October the 7th. But as recently as the end of last month, Mr. Netanyahu was saying he'd filed libel suits against a number of media outlets and journalists over reports that he's said to have received from the UAE and from Egypt 3 years ago, warning of Hamas's plans. Chuck Freilich said at the time of the attacks that the blame would ultimately lie with the Prime Minister. He's a former Israeli Deputy National Security Advisor, now an academic and associate fellow at the Middle East Institute in Washington, D.C. I asked Professor Freilich if he still saw Mr. Netanyahu as responsible today.
9: Well, absolutely. I mean, he is the leader of the country, so he does bear responsibility, overall responsibility for whatever happens. Obviously, and this is the argument that he's made, he doesn't know everything that's happening all the time. That's understandable. And it's up to the security people to brief him in time. So he claims that he wasn't woken up that night. That's, to my way of thinking, not much of a defense. Yes, there was an immediate and catastrophic intelligence and operational failure, but it was partly the result of two things for which he does bear responsibility. One is sort of imposing on the defense establishment his preconception that Hamas had basically been tamed, was being forced to focus domestically, and had no intention of attacking Israel. And the other point was that it was at the height of what the prime minister called the judicial overhaul. I call it a judicial wrecking ball, which threatened and still threatens Israel's basic character as a democracy, the entire judicial system. And there was a truly remarkable situation at the time, given Israel's history, where the intelligence community and the defense establishment were really focused on keeping themselves together because this overhaul was ripping Israeli society apart. And they took their eye off the ball, off what they're really supposed to deal with, obviously the intelligence picture. The situation was so extreme that the Mossad, for example, gave their employees special permission to participate in the counter demonstrations because they were simply afraid that the organization would come apart if they didn't. And it's in contravention of civil service rules, but here they made an exception.
1: Since then, however, the chiefs of the army, military intelligence, and Israel's internal security counterintelligence service have all accepted failures to do with October the 7th. Isn't there a scenario in which the buck stops with them and doesn't extend to the prime minister?
9: Well, if it had really been the fact that they didn't wake him in time, then I would accept that. But I think the other two examples that I gave simply negate that form of argument. He is the prime minister. He set the policy which was also to try and keep Hamas in power, weakened, but keep them in power as an alternative to the Palestinian Authority. And that would also create a situation in which, as long as Hamas was in power, international and especially American pressure on Israel to go ahead on the Palestinian issue would be lower, because how can you work with Hamas? He was the prime minister, and he wasn't a prime minister who has just been elected. He had been in office for 15 years, give or take.
1: And specifically, what about these reported warnings from the UAE and from Egypt, the warnings that Mr. Netanyahu is threatening to sue over, sue journalists over? How significant is that?
9: To be fair to him, they weren't pinpointed warnings. They were general warnings. It wasn't that on a certain day something's going to happen or a certain week. It was beware, Hamas is planning something. Now, when that kind of warning comes from a foreign leader, it is something that should be taken seriously. But at the same time, there are warnings all the time. You can't prepare. You have to prepare, but you can't be ready for every single one of these things. So I'm saying that's the part of the equation where, to be fair to him, it was okay. On the other hand, again, the leader of the UAE called a couple of times. The head of Egyptian intelligence came to Israel a couple of times. Again, this was part of the arrogance and the dismissing anything that didn't fit with the preconception that he had in his mind.
1: So primarily, do you see this as a failure of political leadership rather than an intelligence failure?
9: No, I think it's both. It was a catastrophic intelligence failure on the order of the 1973 war, the Yom Kippur War, Pearl Harbor, other cases of strategic surprises. But again, he is the prime minister, and I don't think that he can escape public accountability, public responsibility for what happened here.
1: Israeli government policy since October the 7th, 3 years ago, has been quite clear. It's been to eliminate, to defeat Hamas. Is Israel any safer now after the Gaza war, in your opinion?
9: Well, I think much safer than it was. And it's on a number of fronts. It's not just Hamas in Gaza. It's Hezbollah in Lebanon. And it's the war with Iran, I believe, ended in strategic failure. But it did postpone the threat somewhat. Not a great deal, but somewhat.
1: That was Professor Chuck Freilich in Washington, D.C. This is the World Service and NewsHour.
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1: I'm Paul Henley, and this is NewsHour, live from the BBC. Eva Marie Saint, one of the last surviving stars of old Hollywood, has died at the age of 102.
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18: No, you're not.
17: 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And don't be so modest.
18: Whoops.
17: Well, don't worry. I won't say a word.
18: How come?
17: I told you. It's a nice face.
18: Is that the only reason?
17: It's going to be a long night.
18: True.
17: And I don't particularly like the book I've started.
1: That was Eva Marie Saint flirting with Cary Grant in the Hitchcock film North by Northwest in 1959. She'd already won an Oscar for her debut film On the Waterfront when she was 30. She continued to act well into her 90s. Isabel Stevens is managing editor of Sight and Sound magazine, published by the British Film Institute. I asked her if she agreed that that dialogue between Eva Marie Saint and Cary Grant had been quite risque for its time.
19: Yes, it was. And she referred to the role she played in North by Northwest as the sexy spy lady. And, you know, she really is quite magnificent in the film. She's very much the femme fatale with a steely stare. She never loses eye contact with Cary Grant's character. And in fact, Hitchcock actually said specifically to her, always look directly into Cary Grant's eyes at all time. And
1: she was fully
19: really like a cat playing with her prey.
1: She was a huge character. She had presence. She was a wisecracker, not a Bond girl type.
19: No, she was very funny in this film. You know, she wasn't the sort of damsel in distress. She's sort of, you know, very much in control and sort of the mysterious woman, whilst Cary Grant's character is all sort of flipping out and trying to work out what's going on. You know, she's telling him what to do and to come to her carriage later that night. So it was an unusual role for a woman of that time, I think.
1: How much independence as an actress was she able to exert? She was a contracted actress in the old Hollywood studio system, and that changed mid-career, didn't it?
19: Yes. And I mean, she's a very interesting case because I think she could have been a sort of superstar she certainly looked the part, but she very specifically said to her agent, I don't want to be a superstar. And she turned down a lot of roles because she wanted to have a normal family life too. She was trained as a method actor, which, I mean, today we often think of method actors as being men, whether that's, you know, Daniel Day-Lewis or Marlon Brando, who she starred against in On the Waterfront. But, you know, she came up through that process and, you know, she was always very serious about acting. That was what she really liked doing. She liked being in playing with other people. She didn't really want to, I think, be the isolated star who's billed at the top. She really liked acting alongside other people.
1: She protected her private life. Did she have a successful private life?
19: Oh, yes, she had a family, and that family was very important to her. You know, when she starred in Otto Preminger's Exodus, it was, you know, she stipulated that the family, that her two children had to come with her and her husband. Her husband was a TV director. So I think, you know, it was sort of a slightly easier for her to stay, you know, acting for longer than many other women of her time perhaps did. And she did take a lot of TV roles.
1: And what roles did she take on later in her career? It was a very long career.
19: Yes, it was very long. I mean, she was in, you know, lots of things. She would be on panel television shows, sort of comedy shows. She starred in Frasier. She was also in one of the Superman movies when she was in her 80s. So she had a very, very varied career. And, you know, I think she was often, you know, she's very funny, as we sort of saw in the North by Northwest clip. And I think, you know, that lots of the roles that she had in TV, I think, allowed her to explore that a little bit more.
1: Isabel Stevens there of Sight and Sound magazine. Now, Russia appears to be escalating the number of attacks it's subjecting Ukraine to at the moment. Across Ukraine, at least 20 people have been killed in the last 24 hours alone. In the capital, Kiev, Russian drone attacks have been concentrated on the bridges across the Dnipro River, which are used by 500,000 people every day who commute to work. Those bridges were recently hit for 4 consecutive days. Dan Johnson is our correspondent in Kiev, and he sent us this.
20: Russian attacks have been intensifying throughout the summer to the point where the air raids here in Kiev are almost constant some days, on the busiest 19 in the space of 24 hours. That is disturbing life here day and night. It's causing chaos, and the attacks have been focused recently on infrastructure, particularly the bridges that connect the two sides of this city, which are vital for keeping traffic flowing. It means there is more armament, obvious, out on the streets. The soldiers are wearing heavier gear, and it's not unusual now to see machine guns positioned at strategic locations around the city. There's a nip in the air, the leaves are starting to fall. So how are people feeling about the impending winter? Crystal is actually visiting Kyiv from Southampton to see her relatives.
0: We were actually on the bridge when it got like the hole in it.
20: When it got hit?
0: And that morning we were still on the other side of Kyiv when it got hit. And then we were like the first bus that passed next to it after it got hit.
20: Do you think the city could be cut off, could be divided if those bridges keep attacked?
0: Yes, and that is the scary thing, I'd say. Even for my mom's family, because they also work on this side, but we live on the other. So that is the frightening bit, we'd say, getting cut off from like the main source of income and so on.
20: Some of those who don't have the choice to leave this city are more nervous. Tatiana is expecting a baby.
21: I think we need more help from our partners so that they can give us at least some assistance. Our people are doing everything to protect us, and they need at least some help to be able to shoot down all the missiles and drones and everything else. And the rest, people will do themselves. We are strong. We will do everything.
20: But there is still plenty of resolve amongst people here. Dennis works in a restaurant.
22: As for the future, I don't even know what to say. I want to live, and I want all of this to end as soon as possible. For now, I honestly can't believe it. I just live one day at a time. I can't plan anything for the future. I can't even plan for the next week. Of course, I hope for the best, but I don't see any signs this will change soon.
20: Many are considering what the best move is for the forthcoming months. I met Daniel, a 26-year-old ballet dancer who was pushing his baby daughter Estelle in a pram. She's just 2 months old.
23: It's so hard. I've been living in Kyiv now, and we try to prepare for winter because we know this winter will be so hard.
20: What is the hardest thing right now?
23: Every night when you heard alarm or when you go to work and saw drones or some missiles. And it's so terrible when you, every time you nervous about your family, about your friend, about yourself in the end.
20: Are you thinking you'll stay for the winter?
23: Yeah, I think yes, but my wife with my baby, I want to try to go to other country in this winter. It's so hard because you want to see how your baby grow up. So yeah, it's so hard decision, but I think it's safe, it's more important, yeah.
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8: BBC News with Moira Alderson. The 87-year-old Spanish woman whose eviction from her home in Madrid led to nationwide protests has died in hospital. Mari Carmen Abascal was unable to pay a drastic rent increase demanded by her landlord, an investment firm. Saudi Arabia says at least three people have been killed in attacks on its airports in the last 2 days. The Houthis in Yemen say they carried out the strikes. Five former City of London traders sentenced in one of the biggest scandals of the 2008 financial crisis have had their convictions overturned. The men were found guilty of manipulating the interest rates used for loans between banks. A judge in the US state of Tennessee says she will order officials to preserve all evidence in Krista Pike's failed execution. The convicted murderer's lawyers say she shackled to her hospital bed, unable to swallow or eat. The US Secretary of State Marco Rubio has said Western civilization is at an inflection point in a history-laden speech in Athens. He said the ancient Greeks had understood the need to wield force. Antarctic researchers say what was the world's largest penguin colony has declined by almost two-thirds due to climate change. Aerial surveys show the number of chinstrap penguin nests has dropped dramatically in the last 15 years. The European Union has urged Russia to be transparent about the death of a technician at a plague laboratory in Siberia. The World Health Organization has made a similar call. One other Russian worker is also reported to have contracted pneumonia. And Canada says it will suspend plans to expand its medically assisted dying law to people whose sole condition is mental illness. The Justice Minister said there wasn't a consensus in the medical community on who would be eligible. Medically assisted dying is legal in Canada for people with terminal illnesses. BBC News.
9: Welcome back to NewsHour. Mari Carmen Abascal, an 87-year-old woman who was evicted from her home in Madrid and became a symbol of campaigns for improved housing, is died in hospital in the Spanish capital. She was forcibly removed on a stretcher from the apartment where she'd lived for more than 70 years on the 23rd of September and was admitted to hospital following the eviction, which sparked protests across Spain. Our correspondent Guy Hedgeco gave me more.
10: Well, Mari Carmen Abascal had been in hospital ever since her eviction. She had reportedly been suffering from exhaustion, understandably given the circumstances of her eviction and the fact that there were protests outside her home, people protesting against the eviction. There was a massive backlash, and she became the focus of a protest movement almost overnight. And I think it was a lot of pressure for her. And so she went straight into hospital and had been there ever since. We don't know the exact cause of her death. The tenants union, which is the organization which has been leading protests over the last couple of weeks, just said that she had passed away. We do know that she had been told by the company that evicted her that she could in fact return because of the backlash against that company and others. But the tenants' union said, obviously, that deal, that agreement had come sadly too late for her.
9: Given that her case and the housing crisis it put a spotlight on in Spain was a major cause of a snap election that has just been called by the Prime Minister, what kind of effect could her death have?
10: Well, already we're seeing protests out in the streets of Madrid, demonstrations, people remembering her, and she, you know, she remains the symbol of this protest movement very much. You know, you could see her picture and her name, for example, in Puerta del Sol in central Madrid, where hundreds of people have been camping out in tents as a protest over the last couple of weeks. So I think this is obviously going to perhaps give more impetus to the protest movement. You mentioned there the fact that she essentially had triggered a general election because the Prime Minister, Pedro Sanchez, presented emergency measures to Congress to try and tackle the housing crisis following her case. They were blocked. That caused him to call the election. We've also heard today that a general strike has been called for next month, focusing specifically on the housing crisis. And I think you can say that all of this can be traced back to the case of Mari Carmen Abascal.
9: Has there been any comment from the Prime Minister?
10: As far as I know, we haven't had any comment from him so far, but he has been following her case very closely. And when she was evicted, he was following it very closely, as were many politicians.
9: Our reporter in Madrid there, Guy Hedgecoe.

0: You're listening to NewsHour from the BBC World Service. I'm Paul Henley. Now, an alleged gang rape at Cornell University in New York State in 2024 continues to divide American public opinion and make global headlines. The elite US college yesterday appointed a former high-profile prosecutor to assess its own handling of the incident, in which a female student claimed she was pressured into taking drugs and raped by seven members of a male fraternity. Her account of what happened at the time failed to initiate a criminal investigation. It led to the fraternity being shut down and two of its members being expelled. Others, alleged to have been involved in the attack, were told to write essays as a punishment. Well, the woman making the accusations is unnamed. She's been referred to as Jane Doe throughout this process. We're joined now by her lawyer, Thomas Jufra. Thomas, welcome to the programme. How is the woman you're representing? What does she make of the headlines her case is making?
1: Well, unfortunately, things have taken a very dark turn. Recently, there have been threats on her life, threats on her family's life. I just this afternoon had one of these cowards call me at my office and make threats on my life. And it's really surprising to me, but unfortunately, there are some commentators, a very small minority, who are whipping up this sentiment, and now it's getting dangerous. And now I'm very concerned. Before it was a court case, it was a case that involved, trying to improve our society, improve safety of women. And now it's getting to a point where people have been whipped up by certain irresponsible podcasters and the like, to where now it's getting dangerous. I mean, I, within the last 15 minutes, had a call with somebody who's threatened my life. And I've been on this planet 59 years. That hasn't happened to me before.
0: President Trump chose to comment on the case, didn't he? What do you make of his intervention?
1: Well, I think the problem is that this is not a political question. I mean, my client's from a deep red state. Where she's from, in 50 years, they haven't elected a dog catcher who's a Democrat. I think what he said has made this a political issue, but I've said this before. Democrats' daughters are getting raped. Republicans' daughters are getting raped. It has nothing to do with politics. It has to do with how women are treated in our colleges in this country. It should not be partisan. It's been made partisan by people who want to divide this country, and now they've made it dangerous. And I hope they're happy with what they've done.
0: Cornell University have hired a former U.S. Attorney General to review their response to these accusations. How do you respond to that?
1: Well, I think it's a good first step. I think she's an excellent investigator. I think she'll get to the bottom of all of the failures that have gradually been uncovered in the last week. I think she'll be able to deal with how they failed to handle the police investigation, how they failed to disclose materials. Look, I think there was a cover-up. I've said this on the record. You had a woman who said, I was raped 100%. Doesn't make it into a police report, when despite this being in a transcript. Woman who says, I was hit. Violence was used against me. Doesn't make it into a police report. And then the fact is, all this information that's coming out has been leaked by people in the Cornell police. I think they were unhappy with how it was approached. I think they are unhappy with the higher-ups. And that's why all this information is coming to light. Because for me, as an attorney, I don't get investigation materials. And that's why it's coming out. Because there are certain people, I believe, in the Cornell police, because somebody's releasing, because this is all investigation material, is unhappy. They think there was a cover-up. And they're standing up to their bosses in a subtle way saying, hey, look, we think this should have been prosecuted and you guys hit it, because there's no reason for any of that information to not be in the police report. Why was it sanitized? That's the question I have.
0: The law on consent in New York is complicated, isn't it? Especially where alcohol is concerned. And the woman you're representing said she gave initial consent to sex with one person, possibly two, I understand. Am I right to say that it's down to the accuser to prove that she was too intoxicated to give consent?
1: Well, the problem is this. There was an investigation, a Title IX investigation, where there were testimony from witnesses about her level of intoxication. When she left her sorority house, she had already been clearly intoxicated. She shouldn't have left that sorority house. She was served alcohol at some local bars. There's small players in this whole thing. And then she goes to the frat house. By all objective means, Everybody who testified, who's not aligned with the plaintiff, not aligned with the defendant, says she was intoxicated. She had no ability to consent from the minute she walked into the door of that frat house to anything.
0: But most of the burden of proof potentially falls on her, correct?
1: Well, the burden of proof falls on her, and I'm not a criminal lawyer, but yeah, the burden of proof is on her, is on the state to prove that they took advantage of an intoxicated woman when forced her to do drugs and took advantage of her. I mean, look, this is not something that happens every day. A 20-year-old woman who's in an Ivy League school, I mean, she was a student there. She was a smart woman, and she's in a room with seven guys, and some of them raped her. Not saying all of them did. I want to be very clear on that. And yeah, I think it's a pretty ugly story. And I'm sure you know the group chat, which was sent out while this was going on to 57 members of this fraternity, inviting them to participate in the abuse. And that's the smoking gun that actually was left out of the police report. And that establishes a crime.
0: Post the accusations, the woman was in charge with at least one of her accusers. Two of the accused are still at Cornell, I understand. Have you been in contact with them?
1: Well, our process servers sure have, and that's a crazy thing, right? I mean, if in the UK, if somebody participated in something so low, do you think they'd still be permitted to remain in the university, or would they have had to go somewhere else? I mean, frankly, the fact that these guys are going to walk out of that school with an Ivy League degree, with all the benefits that come along with it, and my client, who worked hard to get into Cornell, now has not even gone to college since the February after the attacks. She's not going to get any benefits, but these guys all get to have it. And isn't that fair?
0: What stage is this case at? What happens next?
1: Well, it's very early days. I mean, I certainly never expected to be talking to you about a case that I'm handling here in New York City. It's early days. It struck a chord with people in this country. And, you know, civil lawsuits can take up to 5 years to get wrapped up. So it's very early days.
0: Thank you very much for coming on the program. That's the lawyer, Thomas Jufra, representing the woman known as Jane Doe in that case of alleged rape at Cornell University in the US. Now, the World Health Organization has warned against using surgery and weight loss drugs to tackle rising obesity rates in children. The organization says children and adolescents should focus on healthy eating, physical activity, and behavior change. Most anti-obesity drugs are only licensed for children over a certain age, but some doctors prescribe them anyway for younger ones, and the drug companies are involved in testing on young patients. Professor Aaron Kelly is a pediatrician and co-founder of the Center for Pediatric Obesity at the University of Minnesota Medical School in the US. He gave me his reaction to the report.
2: Well, overall, I think there's a lot to like about this WHO guideline. I think they did a good job of summarizing, you know, what childhood obesity is and what it isn't. They talk about it as being a chronic and relapsing and serious disease, which is supported by the evidence. They talk about how children and adolescents are often stigmatized, bullied, and ostracized for their obesity. And they also talk about, importantly, that kids are at higher risk if they have obesity for mental health problems like depression and anxiety.
0: Do you think parents treat it as a disease?
2: Well, that's a good question. I think that we have a lot of work to do to get the evidence out there to not only parents and the lay public, but also to healthcare providers. To be honest with you, there are many healthcare providers that I think underestimate the severity of the disease of obesity, and they overestimate the ability of people to be able to have control over their body weight. And a lot of this is controlled biologically.
0: And what about the warning not to use surgery and new weight loss drugs to tackle obesity in children? Does that make sense to you?
2: Well, in their report, they talked about how kids up to 9 years old should probably not be going to medications right away, except in extreme circumstances. And to be honest, there are very few medications that are approved for that age range, for less than 12 years old. The only medication that is approved that I know of is approved in the EMA in Europe, and that is liraglutide, which is a GLP-1 receptor agonist for kids 6 to 12. But if we talk about the recommendation for 12 to 18-year-olds or 12 to 19-year-olds. My understanding of the report is that they are recommending that there be a requirement of health behavior and lifestyle treatment, lifestyle counseling, essentially, to have produced unsatisfactory results before a teen could be considered for treatment with pharmacotherapy or medications or even bariatric surgery.
0: Lifestyle counselling seems like a luxury that is not afforded to many of the children who are overweight, who come from difficult, often poor backgrounds.
2: Right. If we look at the evidence of how the outcomes of health behavior and lifestyle treatment, lifestyle counseling on average, and there's a lot of variability, this doesn't apply to everyone, but for most children and adolescents who engage in lifestyle treatment alone, the reductions in body fat, in body weight, in body mass index are clinically insignificant. So it's not really that the patients themselves fail the treatments, it's that the treatment fails them. This speaks to the strong biological forces that are at play in combination with us living in an obesity-promoting or obesogenic environment. And that's where advanced therapies like medicines can be very, very helpful.
0: The general consensus seems to be that in the future, many more adults will be taking Mounjaro and Wegovy injections or pills. Is it inevitable that more and more children will be too, do you think, realistically?
2: I think so. The evidence is showing us, and we need to generate more. But the evidence that we have right now in the clinical trials for adolescents, and now we're starting to generate them for younger children, ages 6 to 12, is that if medically indicated, these obesity medications can be highly effective and safe. We do need to do more work in understanding the long-term effects of the medications, both good and bad. We need to look at side effects. However, children and adolescents, or adolescents specifically, who are medically indicated to receive this therapy and receive it, tend to respond very, very well in terms of reducing BMI, body fat, improving their cardiometabolic risk factors. And what I mean by that, reductions in blood pressure, reductions in blood cholesterol, improvements in quality of life. So these can be real game changers in improving the quality of life in these young people.
0: That was Professor Aaron Kelly, pediatrician, co-founder of the Center for Pediatric Obesity at the University of Minnesota Medical School in the US. 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It's NewsHour.

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3: And here's a reminder of our main story. Israel's been marking the third anniversary of the October the 7th attacks. The Israeli Prime Minister Benjamin Netanyahu has again denied media reports that he was warned Hamas could mount an attack. But that's not good enough for many of the relatives of the victims today.
4: I need my country to take responsibility for what happened. No one investigated the roots of this disaster, what brought us to it, and what happened after it. October 7th didn't start nor end on October 7th.
3: Other headlines. Saudi Arabia says three people have been killed and dozens injured in attacks on the country's airports. And the 87-year-old Spanish woman whose eviction from her apartment in Madrid led to nationwide protests in Spain and early parliamentary elections has died. I'm Paul Henley with NewsHour. Now, an overwhelming tendency among those of us who've periodically despaired at various aspects of the state of the world is to bury our heads in the sand and hope bad things go away. It is easy to feel helpless when an accepted order of things that many of us grew up with seems to be fraying at the seams, be it through the rise of might is right politics or perhaps technological change. Well, one woman who defies that tendency is the Nobel Peace Prize winner, Maria Ressa. She has more experience than most of standing up to authoritarianism. The founder of the news website Rappler in the Philippines took on the violent excesses and the corruption of the president, Rodrigo Duterte. She is still working while he's in a prison cell in The Hague, awaiting trial at the International Criminal Court, accused of crimes against humanity for his self-declared war on drugs, in which an estimated 30,000 people were killed. Maria Ressa has a book out next week called The Fight Back, A Citizen's Guide to Standing Up to Dictators. She came into this program studio and she spoke to my colleague James Menendez. He asked her how she characterised the threat to democracy and freedom around the world and how serious she thought that threat was.
5: Critical. Existential. And you've heard that word existential from the tech bros, you know, the CEOs of the tech companies, the top six that literally control our lives. Because the design of social media spreads lies faster than facts. As early as 2018, MIT said lies spread six times faster. If you can't tell the difference between fact and fiction, they're cascading failures. Without facts, you can't have truth. Without truth, you can't have trust. Without these three, we don't have a shared reality. We can't begin to solve any existential problems. Oh, yeah, like climate change and health. And we can't have journalism. We can't have democracy. We're at this point already. And you can look at, from 2016 until today, the most recent VDEM report told us that 74% of the world is now under authoritarian rule. We're literally electing illiberal leaders democratically. So in terms of democracy, we're there. We're at the cliff.
6: And so when you use the word in the title to your book, Standing Up to Dictators, those dictators are not just autocrats around the world. You're talking about digital authoritarianism as well.
5: Yeah.
6: I mean, so just expand on that for us.
5: The two dictators in my life. Dictator one is Rodrigo Duterte. He became president of the Philippines in May 2016 with the help of Facebook, right, with tech. But the second dictator is Mark Zuckerberg and Facebook, Because by 2017, and I told Mark this, I said, you know...
6: You told him directly? Did you tell him he was a dictator?
5: No.
6: Because I was going to ask you, have the lawyers been in touch over
5: No. But I have told him. What I did in 2017, we were in California, and I invited him to come to the Philippines because I didn't think he understood how powerful Facebook was. And I said, you know, Mark, 97% of Filipinos on the internet are on Facebook. Facebook is our internet. There's tremendous power for it to do good. And then he was frowning, and I was trying to figure out why he's frowning. And then he asked me a question that really made me think. He said, Maria, where are the other 3%? And so look at my two dictators, right? The reason I say Facebook, because it was on Facebook where these bottom-up attacks, an average of 90 hate messages per hour. That's where I was attacked. It was also tearing apart my reputation that this is my 40th year as a journalist. So it was tearing apart my reputation for others. But it also laid the groundwork. In 2017, they started trending hashtag arrest Maria Ressa. 2 years later, we had about 27 investigations in Rappler and me, and then my criminal charges started coming. You know, in 2019, I just kept a workflow for posting bail, 11 criminal charges in a little over a year.
6: Presumably, though, I mean, first of all, Mark Zuckerberg would, if he were here, would deny strongly that he were a dictator, but presumably he would also say, look, he cannot be personally responsible for the way

0: way that an autocrat or an autocratic regime uses his platform to do whatever they want to do, whatever they see fit, right?
1: For many, many years, big tech wanted us to look at this as a content moderation problem. It isn't a content problem. It's a safety by design problem. Right?
0: So is your contention, though, that the tech leaders, there is no accountability?
1: Absolutely. No systems in place to hold them accountable. And starting with social media, this is insidiously manipulative. We look at it as fun.
0: Can I just put this counter argument to you?
1: Sure.
0: Which is that, you know, we've seen in recent months a whole swathe of so-called Gen Z protests around the world. Young people who have harnessed the social media that you're talking about for their ends. So is this not a two-sided coin?
1: It's a Faustian deal. Corruption of democracy, and we've mapped this in starting in the Philippines in 2016, most recently in the United States, in the UK, we've looked at Brexit, right? There's a three-phase funnel where narrative warfare, right? So this is information operations, but multiplied without the safeguards that were even there in 2018 and 2019, because by 2024, we began removing all of this, as in the tech companies, right? We went and looked at the data from the first 100 days of Trump 2.0. And the report that we came out with based on the data is Trump 2.0, narrative warfare and the breakdown of reality. Even faster, he issued 143 executive orders in his first 100 days. And each one of those executive orders actually had a real-world impact. So we journalists wrote about USAID breaking down, but we did not pick them up, each one of those executive orders, as content triggers in the virtual world that created that cycle I just laid out.
0: The picture you paint is quite a grim one at the beginning, but actually the point of the book is to try and stop people feeling too helpless and hopeless. So as citizens, given the power of certain governments over our lives and the power of information technology and the power of these huge amounts of money that some of the tech companies have, how do we not feel hopeless? What does the average citizen do then?
1: I wrote the book because I was tired of learned helplessness. Everyone says the news is horrible. I'm not going to watch the news. People, watch the news, right? And act. What do we have to do? It is to retain our humanity.
2: Nobel Peace Prize laureate Maria Ressa on her book, The Fight Back, A Citizen's Guide to Standing Up to Dictators. It's out next week. That was NewsHour for a late Wednesday evening, UK time. Good to have had you with us. Thanks for listening. Bye-bye for now.

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2: Are you curious about what's happening here in Iowa? 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
3: If they cared really about the cost of health care, they would do something that would make health care, you know, affordable for every American.
4: New polling shows that voters trust Democrats more than they trust Republicans when it comes to the cost of health care.
5: For Wednesday, October 7th, this is All Things Considered from NPR News.
6: I'm Elsa Chang.
5: And I'm Sasha Pfeiffer. This hour, in these divisive times, there's one frustration that is uniting people.
6: Disdain for healthcare companies known as pharmacy benefit managers.
7: We hate CVS

0: for now.
1: Rogers had previously defended some of Trump's tariffs as necessary. It's the second time Rogers has split with Trump recently after calling for an end to the Iran war, which he previously supported. Asked about the ad today, Trump suggested Rogers wasn't breaking with him on the issue, saying, quote, I viewed it as wanting Canada to make a deal. Trump is heading to a campaign event in Texas later today. Today marks 3 years since Hamas launched its surprise attack on Israel, leading to the war in Gaza. As memorials are being held across the country, many Israelis are grappling with new reports that Prime Minister Benjamin Netanyahu was warned about an impending attack, as NPR's Kat Lonsdorf reports.
2: Officials in both Egypt and the United Arab Emirates repeatedly warned Netanyahu about a serious looming attack by Hamas from Gaza in 2023. NPR has spoken to four people in the Middle East with knowledge of those warnings. First reported by the Israeli newspaper Haaretz, as well as The Atlantic and The New York Times, the revelations are dominating conversations in Israel, just weeks before national elections that will determine Netanyahu's political future. Netanyahu has denied he was warned, calling the reports fake news and filing a defamation lawsuit last week against the Israeli outlets that published them. Kat Lonsdorf, NPR News, Tel Aviv.
1: A tropical storm is brewing in the Gulf of Mexico. NPR's Debbie Elliott reports it's forecast to strengthen into the first hurricane of the Atlantic hurricane season.
3: Tropical storm Isaias formed over the western Gulf overnight. The National Hurricane Center says it's on track to rapidly gain strength as it moves to the east over warm Gulf waters and could become a hurricane by Thursday. Forecasters say residents from Louisiana to the Florida Gulf Coast should be prepared for damaging winds, heavy rain, and dangerous storm surge. Florida Governor Ron DeSantis has declared a state of emergency in 25 counties in the Panhandle and Big Bend region, freeing up resources to be staged for a hurricane response. This year's hurricane season has been dampened by a strong El Nino weather pattern, which hinders Atlantic storm development. Debbie Elliott, NPR News.
1: Lawyers for a Texas man who fatally shot a convenience store clerk are asking a judge to stay his execution by lethal injection, citing the recent failed execution of Krista Pike in Tennessee. Attorneys for Jamal Howard say the same drug used in Pike's attempted execution, pentobarbital, would be used in Texas, and they argue the state's supply could be degraded. U.S. stocks pulled back from their records today. The S&P 500 slipped nearly a quarter of a percent a day after topping its prior all-time high. The Dow dropped more than half a percent. This is NPR News.
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5: It's IPR News at 4:04. I'm John Wanamaker. The candidates for Iowa governor traded personal attacks during their first of four debates last night, the first taking place at St. Ambrose University in Davenport. Democrat Rob Sand questioned Republican Zach Lane's residency and whether he would be available to Iowans full-time.
6: You've been in Montana. You've been in Colorado.
7: Again,
6: you've been
7: he's
6: in
7: attacking
6: Kansas.
7: Me based on my family and my children. That's all it
6: no,
7: is. He will attack you based on your
6: Iowa
7: family and your children as well if you let him.
6: Years.
7: This is the type of person that is
6: I'm going to ask you to stick to the topic.
7: He's attacking my minor children.
6: We need
7: that's
6: to ask you to stick to
7: Rob
6: the topic
7: Sand,
6: here. Mr. Lane,
7: this
6: I understand what you're saying
7: you should
6: here.
7: Stop it.
6: Mr. Lane, I understand what you're saying. I think you made your point there. Mr. Sam, please stick to the point here.
5: That's the moderator from KWQC Television stepping in to keep the debate on track. Lane says he travels for business and to see his children who live in Kansas. The candidates clashed over the economy, taxes, and education, but both agreed local government should have control over their budgets. The candidates will meet up again next week for another face-to-face debate in Sioux City. U.S. Secretary of Agriculture Brooke Rollins made a stop in Des Moines yesterday to highlight a recent proposal on animal welfare practices. IPR's Isabella Liu reports the department wants to update standards primarily around dog care.
8: Rollins touted a collection of changes aimed at improving oversight and standards for dog care. The changes also include more resources to investigate illegal activity and mistreatment of dogs and other companion animals. Rollins says the department received over 7,000 comments on their last request for information around animal welfare standards. She says the country is paying attention.
9: We talk a lot in my world about sorghum and screwworm and trade and fertilizer, but this is a really important part of the U.S. Department of Agriculture's work, and I just couldn't be more proud to do it.
8: Rollins says the proposal will be subject to public comment. I'm Isabella Liu, IPR News.
5: Weather should remain pretty quiet over the next few days. Clear tonight, overnight temps in the low 50s. Tomorrow, some clouds in the morning.

0: Otherwise, mostly sunny, highs upper 60s to mid 70s. Friday, a slight chance of rain before 1 p.m. in northern Iowa. Otherwise, mostly sunny and warmer, highs in the upper 70s and low 80s. It's IPR News.
1: This is All Things Considered from NPR News. I'm Sasha Pfeiffer in Washington.
2: And I'm Elsa Chang in Culver City, California. President Trump is sending money to millions of Americans enrolled in government-run health insurance programs. How much money?
3: Over 20 million seniors on Medicare will soon be receiving a deposit of nearly $100 directly into their bank accounts.
2: That is what Trump said on Saturday. The exact amount is $90. The Trump administration is also sending $500 checks to nearly a million people who have health plans from the Federal Affordable Care Act marketplace.
1: The cost of these plans has gone up dramatically this year. Trump and Republicans in Congress let extra premium subsidies expire. For some people, that meant thousands of dollars more in out-of-pocket costs. For others, it meant they just couldn't afford health insurance. Millions have dropped their coverage.
2: Let's also point out we are under 4 weeks to Election Day. And in general, when it comes to health care costs, voters trust Democrats over Republicans by a near 2-to-1 margin. That's according to a KFF poll out this week. So, can President Trump's direct payments help his party with voters? NPR's Selena Simmons-Duffin has more.
4: I spoke to Ellen Allen minutes after a check for $500 from the U.S. Treasury arrived at her house near Charleston, West Virginia.
5: I just can't believe it. I mean, that's crazy.
4: She had heard the Trump administration plan to send $500 checks out to certain people enrolled in healthcare.gov plans, but she didn't totally believe it would happen. And she has mixed feelings about it now that it has happened. She runs a small nonprofit called West Virginians for Affordable Healthcare.
5: I think it's more of a political stunt. If they cared really about the cost of healthcare, they would do something that would make healthcare, you know, affordable for every American.
4: She had been paying close to $2,000 a month for her premiums until a few weeks ago when she turned 65 and enrolled in Medicare. Because of that, she might be eligible for Trump's next round of checks, $90 soon to be sent to 20 million people enrolled in Medicare Part B.
5: The $90 is, I mean, that's just nothing. I don't think this is going to fool anyone.
4: So is this legal, using the federal government to send out checks to potential voters weeks before an election? Kathleen Clark is an expert in government ethics at Washington University in St. Louis. She reviewed the letter from President Trump touting things like his efforts to lower drug prices that came with the checks.
6: It reads like electioneering communication. It reads like a violation of the Hatch Act.
4: That's the law that says you can't use your government office or power or funds to influence partisan political elections. She says the Supreme Court has given Trump wide latitude in the past, which may be why he feels he can move ahead. Here's Clark again.
6: It looks like a pretty desperate effort to, in essence, bribe the recipients of this letter to vote in gratitude to Trump in the upcoming midterm elections.
4: The White House did not respond directly to NPR's questions about whether any laws have been violated or if it's a political stunt, as Allen put it. Trump administration spokeswoman Allison Schuster wrote in an email that it was an out-of-touch criticism and that, quote, this president will never stop enabling Americans to take control of their health by implementing policies that put money back in their pockets. Joseph Antos is a senior fellow emeritus at the conservative think tank American Enterprise Institute. He says that the move is not fiscally responsible for the federal government and probably won't make a difference in anyone's health.
7: You know, it's money. You don't have to use it on health care.
4: When it comes to the $90 checks coming to some Medicare beneficiaries, for example,
7: you can go out to McDonald's and buy probably two hamburgers and a shake for $90, maybe buy a half a tank of gas.
4: Antos calls the payments inexplicable, and he notes that they add to the national debt, which Republicans say they're concerned about. He also doubts these checks will tilt the election towards Republicans.
7: For one thing, Trump is not saying that your local congressman did this for you. Trump is saying he did it for you. So, yeah, I mean, I don't get it. I don't see any advantage to anybody, including Donald Trump.
4: Except, he says, maybe the recipients of the checks. One of those recipients, Ellen Allen of West Virginians for Affordable Healthcare, says she is planning to deposit the $500 she just received.
5: You know, I'm not going to send it back. I'm going to put it in my health savings account and keep working towards healthcare for all.
4: Selena Simmons-Duffin, NPR News, Washington.
8: It's been 3 years since the October 7th attacks, and Israel's southern border with Gaza is undergoing a dramatic rebound. The region was nearly abandoned after thousands of Hamas-led militants attacked Israeli communities. That attack killed about 1,200 people, and 250 more were taken hostage. Now, residents are back. Some are driven by solidarity with the victims of October 7th. Others say they feel safer with the heavy Israeli military buildup along the border as Israel continues to occupy most of Gaza. NPR's Carrie Kahn reports.
9: Shahar Goldenberg drives a small road that circles Kibbutz Zikim. He's lived here right on Israel's border with Gaza for nearly two decades, but he's never seen so many people wanting to join his cooperative farming community.
10: The demand is amazing. Great, huge demand.
9: Currently, Zakim's waiting list stretches 2 years, and houses are going up fast. He says they're building 25 here.
11: And this was not like this before October 7th.
10: No, of course not. If you want to sell your house, you can sell it in less than a week.
9: Many people want to come and be part of southern Israel's rebirth, he says. And they feel safer now that Israel occupies more than 60% of Gaza, he says. Israeli troops have drawn a yellow line, what the military calls a border buffer zone, extending deep into Gaza. The Palestinian Central Bureau of Statistics says before the war, hundreds of thousands of Gazans lived and farmed in that border area. They've all been displaced. On the kibbutz hilltop, Goldenberg shows off 8 homes under construction, all with stunning Mediterranean vistas.
11: So these new houses have a view of the beach and a view of northern Gaza.
10: Yes, I hope that we will not see the north of Gaza in the next years.
9: There isn't much to see now, just shells of blown-out buildings. That's despite international pressure, including from the U.S., for Israeli troops to ultimately leave. But Israelis overwhelmingly support a permanent troop presence inside Gaza's border, according to a recent poll. The government has repeatedly said it's not leaving until Hamas is fully disarmed. Goldenberg says he hopes that's true.
10: This is the only plan that we will continue to live here. Without the yellow line, it will be really difficult and challenging for us.
9: This part of southern Israel, known as the Gaza Envelope, has long been sparsely populated, filled with mostly verdant farmlands and kibbutz communities stretching along the Gaza border all the way to Egypt. About half the region's residents live in its biggest city, Sderot. Today, construction crews seem to be on every corner, like at this brand new kindergarten, one of the several dozen schools planned as the city aims to double the population to 120,000 residents by 2040. Robin Feldman is part of that growth. She just picked up her 6-month-old daughter, Nellie, from her first day at a center and shows off the family's new home. It's a small, empty 3-room apartment, 1-bedroom with steel-enforced walls and door.
12: So this is going to be Nellie's room, which is the bomb shelter. Hopefully we never have to use it.
9: The young family just moved to Sderot from Paramus, New Jersey. Her husband is a rabbi. She teaches Jewish history, which she says is full of prophecies about the Jewish people returning to Israel. And when they return, how fruitful the country will be.
12: I teach these prophecies to my students, and now I'm living it. So it's very special.
9: The 2,000 shekel government rental subsidy, about $650 US a month, helps too, she adds. And there are more incentives, like large income and property tax breaks for Sderot, says city spokesman Yaron Sasson. We are constantly working to convince people from all over Israel to come south, he says, and many from abroad too, like Galia Tsur and her family.
11: When did you decide to move back to Israel?
13: October 7th, on the dot.
9: The minute she saw the news about the Hamas attack, Zur said she and her husband knew they had to move back to Kibbutz Nir Oz. It's some 30 miles south of Sderot, right next to the Gaza border. The couple, now in their 50s, lived in Nir Oz back in the 1990s.
13: We both were like, we need to go. We need to help. We can't stay here.
9: They had been living in New Zealand for more than a decade, but sold their house and moved back to Israel to help rebuild. The kibbutz was hit hard in the October 7th Hamas-led attack. One quarter of residents, 117, were either killed or kidnapped on October 7th. All but six of the kibbutz's more than 200 buildings were damaged or set on fire. Reconstruction manager Ron Bahat heads out on his electric cart. He deftly maneuvers down the small paths running through the community. We pass many burnt-out homes still standing since the attack. The kibbutz is stuck in a debate with some residents insisting the buildings remain standing as a permanent reminder of what happened here.
14: The question is how to remember, how to keep the legacy, you know, people see it in a different way.
9: Others prefer to focus on the future. Bahat, who was born here 60 years ago, says that's what he's focused on as he speeds over to a busy construction site. A large backhoe is excavating a site for 76 new homes. More will be coming in the next 2 years, he says.
14: And the mission is to make this place, you know, bigger, better, stronger, nicer.
9: And he says, we will make it so. Carrie Kahn, NPR News, Southern Israel, near the Gaza border.

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1: 418 on IPR News. Coming up, new evidence shows that the ability of humans to chew and swallow dates back to when the dinosaurs still reigned.
2: The conversation is beginning very far back. In the Jurassic and Cretaceous, that's amazing.
1: More on what paleontologists have learned from the fossilized bones and fur of an ancient mammal. That's coming up in about 25 minutes on All Things Considered here on IPR News.
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1: It is just a gorgeous afternoon across Iowa right now. The humidity is way down. There's very dry farmers getting back out in the fields. Temperatures generally in the 70s with plenty of sunshine in Sioux City. It's sunny and 79 degrees. Council Bluffs also 79 degrees under sunny skies. Here in Des Moines, sunny, 79 degrees. In Iowa Falls, sunny and 78 degrees. We'll see lows tonight generally in the low 50s.
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10: 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I'm Sasha Pfeiffer.
0: And I'm Elsa Chang. There's a lot about healthcare that Americans actually agree on. In our Common Ground project with KFF Health News, we're looking at issues with bipartisan backing. Blake Farmer at WPLN in Nashville reports on one thing that is uniting people, their collective disdain for the healthcare companies known as pharmacy benefit managers.
11: Pharmacy benefit managers, known as PBMs, handle the part of health insurance related to the cost of prescription meds. They were promoted as a way to keep drug prices in check, but the largest are now owned by giant conglomerates that also own insurance companies and pharmacies. All this consolidation has turned them into a punching bag for all the frustration patients have with the healthcare system, like high prescription prices. CVS is one of the big companies that also owns a PBM. It's taking heat in Tennessee.
12: We hate CVS. I'm going to be straight up. You can't talk to a pharmacist. They're overstressed, and prices just keep going up.
11: Amy Joseph is 62 and lives in the mountainous eastern corner of Tennessee with her husband.
12: You're going to find this interesting. We have a two-party household. I'm a Republican. My husband's a Democrat.
11: He's equally frustrated. They have a list of gripes that could fill the famously long CVS receipt. For example, Charlie Joseph discovered his blood pressure medication was actually cheaper when they didn't use insurance.
13: You know, the whole healthcare thing is just frustrating on a good day.
11: PBM officials say their industry has been unfairly maligned and that they're the only link in the drug supply chain trying to lower drug costs. Dave Marin, president and CEO of the Pharmaceutical Care Management Association, addressed Congress in February.
14: Yes, drug prices are still too high. Without PBMs, they would be much, much higher.
11: But state lawmakers aren't buying it. Tennessee is one of two states that have now made it illegal for a company to own both a PBM and retail pharmacies. CVS fought the proposals with a multi-million dollar TV ad campaign.
15: 134 CVS pharmacies across Tennessee shut down, making healthcare less accessible for families like yours.
11: Those ads aired just before the vote this spring. Nevertheless, Tennessee lawmakers moved forward. Republican State Senator Rusty Crow told his colleagues before the vote that they should consider the fierce resistance a sign that they were onto something.
16: I learned when I was in the Vietnam War, when you start taking on flak, you know you're over the damn target pretty quick.
11: Business-friendly Republicans voted alongside Democrats who favor more regulation. State Representative Antonio Parkinson, a Democrat from Memphis, says he feels like he voted in favor of lower drug prices and ma-and-pa pharmacies.
17: If there's a benefit to my people, I'm supporting it.
11: The most vocal critics calling for regulation of PBMs are independently owned pharmacies and their trade groups. In Tennessee, State Senator Bobby Harshbarger, who sponsored the pharmacy ownership ban, is also a small-town pharmacist. His mother's a pharmacist, too, and a member of the U.S. Congress, who's proposed a similar ban on PBMs owning pharmacies at the federal level. That bill has bipartisan sponsors and has created unlikely bedfellows of Senators Elizabeth Warren and Josh Hawley. Antonio Chacha is CEO of 46 Brooklyn Research, a nonprofit think tank that tracks drug pricing. He says this legislative push reflects a feeling, even in the GOP, that the market for prescription drugs is being gamed.
18: Republicans are looking at this issue saying, we know what competition is supposed to do, and it isn't happening. This is not a free market. This is a free-for-all.
11: In a statement, CVS told NPR the new state laws will do the opposite of what they're intended to and drive up prices. It's unclear if these bans on PBMs owning pharmacies will hold up in court, or if they do, whether CVS will follow through on closing all of its pharmacies. Either way, PBMs aren't finding many friends in politics at the moment. For NPR News, I'm Blake Farmer in Nashville.
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19: Lionel Messi is the most decorated player in soccer history. He's played in 6 World Cups. He's scored more than 900 goals. He revolutionized the game of soccer globally. And yesterday, after 21 years of playing for Argentina's national team, he put on the number 10 jersey one last time in Buenos Aires.
20: Tuvimos el sueño de cumplir el sueño mío y el de todo el país de volver a ser campeones del mundo.
19: The stadium was packed with more than 85,000 fans watching as Argentina defeated Benin 3-0. CBS Sports commentator Nico Cantor has covered Messi's career for years, and he's with me now. Hi, Nico.
21: Hi, Sasha. How are you?
19: I'm good. Did you get to watch this game last night?
21: Yeah, I did. It was very emotional. We, as football fans and general soccer fans, never thought that this day would come. It's here. It's sad, nostalgic, but Messi did get his farewell in front of the Argentine people, the nation that he had to leave at a very young age, and it was very beautiful to see.
19: You know, as you know, in Argentina, soccer, football, is almost religious. It's this national identity. It's cultural as much as it is sports. And that number 10 jersey has had a long line of the greatest ever players wearing it. What do you think that Messi contributed to the lore of that jersey number 10?
21: Yeah, it's a really interesting question because, of course, number 10 was worn throughout so many years by Diego Maradona, the country's first GOAT. You know, he was the first athlete with that number 10 jersey to transcend the sport. He became a cultural phenomenon. There is a massive political, diplomatic backdrop to the figure of Maradona that elevated him to this untouchable cult status. Maradona still, to this day, is viewed as a deity. And Messi shows up and wasn't close to fulfilling the legacy that Maradona left behind. But in the last 5 years or so, Messi was really able to revert that narrative. And Maradona perhaps wasn't the best example to the world. He was this sort of imperfect hero, an anti-hero, if you will. Messi, on the other hand, is the perfect hero on and off the pitch.
19: It can be hard to get different generations to agree on who are the greatest sports figures. And maybe the younger generations are quicker to name people the greatest. And the older generations might think, give them more time. But it seems like all generations are in agreement here about Messi's greatness. What do you think it is about him that just is so multi-generational in admiration?
21: First off, the longevity. Messi's prime is longer than any footballer that I have seen, and there really hasn't been a footballer to be at that level, putting up insane numbers. They really are mind-boggling. And just winning, the dedication to the craft, to his body, to his skill, to winning. To me, it's very difficult to understand how normal of a human being Messi seems, despite the fame that is associated with his name throughout the entire world.
19: Messi will still play Major League Soccer for Miami. In fact, I flew through the Miami airport recently, and his poster is everywhere in that airport. But how much do you see this as actually the end of Messi?
21: That's a really good question, because he really hasn't alluded to getting into coaching or anything like that. But of course, we're closer to the end than we are to the beginning. So every single match that you can go to, if you live in the United States and you're listening to this, appreciate that moment, because we are seeing the very, very end of what is an unrivaled career in football.
19: That is Nico Kanter of CBS Sports. Nico, thank you for helping us cap off the career of a soccer legend.
21: Sasha, thank you.
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0: 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I'm Elsa Chang.
19: And I'm Sasha Pfeiffer. A new survey of health professionals shows yet another effect of climate change.
0: How extreme heat has become a growing threat to pregnant women and babies around the world.
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19: That story and more coming up. First this news.
25: Live from NPR News in Culver City, California, I'm Dwayne Brown. Israel is marking 3 years since Hamas launched the October 7th attacks. Memorials are being held throughout Israel for the nearly 1,200 victims. NPR's Daniel Estrin has more.
26: This is the site of the deadliest single attack of October 7th 3 years ago, the Nova Music Festival, where more than 400 people were killed. Families are dusting off small memorial plaques. Orit Baron's daughter was killed here.
27: I'm very angry about everybody. God, all the politicians. We will find out on the 27th of October what will happen.
26: That is the date Israel holds national elections. Prime Minister Benjamin Netanyahu is seeking a new term. Today, protesters gathered outside his home. They're angry he's refused to launch an official national investigation into the security failure of October 7th. Daniel Estrin, NPR News, the Nova Festival Memorial near the Gaza border.
25: The attorney for a man scheduled to be executed in Texas tonight is asking for a delay after the botched execution in Tennessee last week. From Houston Public Media, Kyle McClenaghan reports.
28: Lawyers for 46-year-old Jamal Howard say the 30-day reprieve would give the state more time to ensure the same thing doesn't happen with this execution. Howard was convicted of shooting a store clerk during a robbery in 2000. James Acker is a capital punishment expert and a professor at the University of Albany.
29: Lethal injection has been far from a reliable means of putting people to death. Something like 8% of the attempted lethal injections over the past 20 years or so have gone awry.
28: This comes as President Donald Trump has approved the Army firing squad execution for the man convicted in the 2009 Fort Hood mass shooting.
25: You are listening to NPR News.
1: It's IPR News at 4:32. I'm John Wanamaker. The city of Carlisle continues to advise residents against using the city's water until workers can flush the system and determine it's safe. Mayor Dan Carver provided an update this morning as Carlisle entered the seventh day of a do-not-use order. In a news conference covered by KCCI-TV, Carver said crews were able to refill the city's water tower yesterday and were turning the system back on section by section.
4: One of the last places that we got to late last night was along our highway, Highway 5 that leads through town, where we discovered a major water break. The water break was happening in a 12-inch line, which is a major big line.
1: Carver says Carlisle's water utility is pretty confident this break is the source of the problem, which began last Wednesday. He says the do-not-use order will be followed by a boil order, hopefully in the next day or two. Residents should check the city's website for instructions on how to turn their water back on in a way that protects more sensitive systems like ice makers and furnace humidifiers. A 27-year-old man faces four charges of attempted murder for allegedly shooting into three vehicles on Interstate 35 about 15 miles south of Des Moines, prompting a stretch of the interstate to be closed for over 8 hours. People started calling 911 around 3:30 Monday afternoon, reporting a driver was firing a gun in the northbound lanes of I-35 near the Bevington exit. Witnesses say Andrew Tanaka of West Des Moines shot into the driver's side windows of two other vehicles. One driver was hit in the left shoulder, and then he rear-ended a sedan. When the occupants got out of the car to check on him, Tanaka got out of his vehicle and fired at least one shot into the sedan's windshield. Officers arrested Tanaka along the interstate a couple of miles from the crash, and they say Tanaka had a gun and told them he, quote, had to kill people. A professional soccer organization is eyeing Des Moines as the site for a new team and soccer stadium. IPR's Mara Curran reports this isn't the first push to bring professional soccer to Des Moines.
5: Hometown Soccer Holdings' proposal would bring a roughly $60 million soccer stadium and a Major League Soccer Next Pro men's team to downtown Des Moines. The city is also considering plans for a downtown stadium that a local soccer foundation has been proposing for years. It would bring a team from the United Soccer League to the city. Chris Oxley with Hometown Soccer says they believe their site plan is a simpler alternative.
6: We believe that you need to build this effectively for the long-term soccer and commercial opportunities within this venue and not a whole lot more.
5: Oxley says their site would host year-round concerts and other sporting events, including youth sports. I'm Mara Curran, IPR News.
1: Now, the forecast remains pretty dry. A slight chance of rain Thursday night and Friday during the morning and early afternoon. That only in northern Iowa. For tonight, though, mostly clear. Overnight temperatures in the low 50s. Tomorrow, some clouds in the morning. Otherwise, mostly sunny. Highs upper 60s to mid-70s. And again, Friday, slight chance of rain in northern Iowa before 1 p.m. It's IPR News.
0: This is All Things Considered from NPR News. I'm Elsa Chang in Culver City, California.
19: And I'm Sasha Pfeiffer in Washington. Lawyers appeared in court in Tennessee today for the woman who survived a botched execution by two rounds of lethal injection last week. Her name is Krista Pike, and she regained consciousness yesterday. Pike is on death row for killing Colleen Slemmer in 1995 when both of them were teenagers. Catherine Sweeney with WPLN in Nashville witnessed that botched execution in person and has continued to follow the story, and she's with us on the line now. Hi again, Catherine.
7: Hi, Sasha.
19: What is Krista Pike's current condition?
7: Yeah, she woke up after being unconscious for 5 days and being on a ventilator. But I'd say there are two main takeaways after the court hearing and the press conference today: the damage to her limbs and the damage to her brain. So pentobarbital is alkaline. It's like a drain cleaner, and it causes burns and cellular damage. Her attorney said last week she had burns and blisters on her arms, and today her arms and hands are severely swollen. One of her attorneys said her hands look like an inflated surgical glove. The scope of her brain damage is still being investigated, but here's her attorney, Randy Spivey.
8: I was not in the room when she woke up, so I don't want to speculate too much. Well, our understanding was the first thing she said was, "Where am I and who are you?" There's still a lot of cognitive confusion.
7: State officials aren't saying much. We don't know exactly why the two doses of pentobarbital didn't work, but we do know her attorneys and their medical experts predicted this outcome. They said she has a blood disorder and small veins, and Tennessee's prison system has a bad track record at placing IVs during executions. So they said that would all lead to this.
19: And what were her lawyers in court today for?
7: Yeah, big picture, they want to understand what happened that night on September 30th. But smaller picture, today was about getting an order to preserve the evidence. To do that, they had to revive this old lawsuit that had stalled out in August. It was about the execution protocol. They had to do that because Pike, until yesterday, was unconscious. She couldn't consent to a new lawsuit being filed. Here's another of her attorneys, Luke Innan.
9: Until yesterday, Ms. Pike was unable to speak. She was unconscious. She was not able to authorize us to file any sort of new lawsuits. And so the motion that we filed is just to preserve evidence. It's the very, very first step of what will be a long legal battle.
7: And that was a win for them. The judge did order the state to preserve a long list of evidence, like the syringes and IV tubes and empty vials of medicine, as well as correspondence between the prison and the governor and the attorney general's office. Also, anything about concerns about a failed execution leading up to September 30th.
10: Catherine, as you know, since this happened, there has been at least one resignation. There have been calls for investigations. Is Krista Pike currently still considered to be on death row, given what happened to her?
7: That's a great question, Sasha. It kind of seems like nobody knows. It's a big question mark. Her lawyers don't know. They're asking for her sentence to be commuted. In court today, the state argued this whole lawsuit needs to be thrown out. It's irrelevant because she doesn't have an execution date ahead of her. The judge asked if that means that she's never going to have another execution date. And the state said, well, we can't say that. So they don't know. We did have a big resignation. The corrections commissioner, Frank Strada, resigned over this botched execution. He was actually hired away from Arizona, where he oversaw three botched executions.
10: Yes, and our reporter Kiara Eisner of NPR has been reporting a lot about his history in Arizona. So a lot to report here. That is Catherine Sweeney with WPLN. Thank you, Catherine.
7: Thanks, Sasha.
0: It is likely that you have already chewed and swallowed some tasty morsel of food today. That ability is shared by modern mammals. But in fact, new evidence suggests that it goes back much, much farther, at least to the Middle Jurassic, back when dinosaurs still reigned. Here's NPR science reporter Ari Daniel.
11: Over the years, a swath of the Inner Mongolia region of China has coughed up heaps of remarkable fossils.
12: To say it's a hot spot is actually understatement.
11: A decade ago, a specimen in a thick slab of shale caught the eye of University of Chicago paleontologist Zhe Shi Luo. It was the fossilized bones and fur of an ancient mammal the size of a chihuahua.
12: Early fossil mammals are exceedingly rare.
11: The fossil was hard to see against the rock, so one of Luo's colleagues basically snapped a vivid image of it using X-rays.
12: Would that make this bone pop out in different colors?
11: The image rendered the skeleton a bright yellow, and it captured a curious combo of characteristics. The back end resembled a modern-day platypus, meaning the animal, living roughly 165 million years ago, was likely semi-aquatic.
12: However, its teeth and a jaw would be very different from platypus. So the head is very much of a predator.
11: Then there was the other thing that Luo noticed about that fossil.
12: My eyes zeroed in on this tiny hyoid bones.
11: The human hyoid bone sits in our throat, half an inch or so above our Adam's apple, and supports the backside of our tongue. The team later CT scanned the fossil, including the underside of the skull, which exposed a delicate roof of the mouth, along with a series of rarely preserved bone hooks and ridges.
12: And with that, we are able to reconstruct the whole muscular skeletal machinery.
11: Which revealed that this animal, which the researchers named Megacauda sungae, was likely capable of doing two things unique to mammals. The first is chewing food and then swallowing it. Other vertebrates tend to bite and gulp, but mammals?
12: Chew down all the food with our teeth, and we swallow one bolus down our esophagus at a time.
11: Secondly, this fossil appears to have been able to suckle.
12: That ability to suckle mother's milk literally define our biology. Mammals are named after the mammary glands.
11: This is some of the oldest evidence of an animal with both these abilities, meaning that the origin of these innovations lies deep in the past. The results are published in the journal Nature.
13: Oh, it's a fascinating specimen.
11: Jessica Theodore is a paleontologist at the University of Calgary who wasn't involved in the research. She says such a fossil tracks the evolution of lactation, which she likens to a kind of dietary and hormonal conversation between mother and baby.
2: The conversation is beginning very far back. In the Jurassic and Cretaceous, that's amazing to me that it's this old and this fundamental.
11: For Joshi Luo, this fossil's the latest evidence of how new ways of feeding have helped mammals and their predecessors diversify, even when they were the little guys on the block.
12: They're never dominant in the age of dinosaurs, but they hold out relatively well compared to all other vertebrates.
11: In the Jurassic, there were already gliders and swimmers and tree dwellers and subterranean proto-mammals, each one making its own kind of living, united in their shared ability to chew, swallow, and suckle. Ari Daniel, NPR News.

0: 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The gift shop at the San Francisco Museum of Modern Art is expecting a huge rush, and its director of retail, Shane Salvata, says she's ready.
1: This is hands down the most inventory that we've ever front-loaded for an exhibition.
0: That's because of the K-pop band BTS, and more specifically, its leader RM. The pop star is displaying art from his personal collection at a museum for the first time. NPR's Chloe Veltman joined fans for a tour.
2: The line to get into the RM show at SF MoMA isn't as long as the one to buy RM-related merch.
3: This line up here is about 30 minutes. We are currently sold out of the teacups and coffee cups.
2: But it's long enough to get to know a little bit about 20-something Bay Area-based BTS fans Joy Cara.
4: I've been to SF MoMA many times before.
2: And Bree Walker.
5: This is my first time actually coming to an art museum, and it's all because of Namjoon.
2: Kim Namjoon, that's RM's real name. Cara says the fans have come up with a verb to describe the lifestyle associated with the K-pop star's interests.
4: Namjooning, just doing all the things that Namjoon loves doing as well.
2: Like visiting museums and collecting art. RM has been doing these things for nearly a decade. A lot of the works in his collection are by major Korean artists, such as the 20th century abstract masters Kim Hwanggi and Yoon Hyung-gun. RM even wrote a song about Yoon. I wanna be a human, for do some art. It's a cruel world, but this gon' be my part. Ahead of the exhibition, RM said it was important to him to make sure the art on display resonated with today's audiences.
6: There were two questions that mattered most to me. Does it move me, really? Does this artist and does this work still have something to tell us?
2: Walker and Cara try to make sense of several large abstract paintings in a section of the show entirely dedicated to the yellow-brown color umber.
5: He's got this obsession with umber and its relation to earth. He's a very nature guy.
4: You can like look at one of these and like get lost in it, even though there's not much going on, but it invites your imagination to fill in the pieces.
2: Sometimes the fans see a connection between the art and RM's musical life. In a section of the show titled Friendscape, focused on the natural world and animals, Cara and Walker encounter seven waterfowl made from wood by a long-dead anonymous Korean artist.
4: That has to allude to BTS somehow because of the seven members.
5: This being the seventh floor, the seven ducks, it's all symbolic.
2: But a rock with the word candy engraved on it in orange by the contemporary multimedia artist Wanu Lee leaves Walker and Cara baffled. Fittingly, it's in a section titled, I don't know, but I like it.
5: Yeah, I don't know either.
2: There's a lot to take in, with more than 170 works on display. It's slow going because Cara and Walker keep bumping into other fans.
7: Yeah, hi, nice to see you again.
2: And many of these fans are sharing their own artworks inspired by RM and BTS with each other.
8: Would you like a bookmark?
2: Sarah Larios flew in from Zambia to see the show.
8: I made these from fabric from my mom's sewing cupboard, actually.
2: As a maker of BTS-inspired art herself, Joy Cara says she is touched by the little gifts other fans have pressed into her hands.
4: A lot of them are handmade, and it's like you're making art in response to the art, so I think that's beautiful.
2: For Bree Walker, the experience of visiting an art museum for the first time has been eye-opening.
5: I guess I always thought that you had to have some kind of knowledge when looking at art to resonate with it. But after going through it, I feel like I could get something out of museums. I'll be back.
2: Cara and Walker say they are planning to return at least once more to the show. Chloe Veltman, NPR News, San Francisco.

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1: .448 on IPR News, coming up on All Things Considered. Some people who take GLP-1 drugs for weight loss are suffering serious side effects, but how often this occurs remains unclear.
2: We don't know for sure what percentage of the population gets any one condition.
1: Coming up, the story of a Maryland man who lost his sight. That's coming up in about 25 minutes on All Things Considered. Thanks for joining us on this Wednesday afternoon. Beautiful weather. It should stay clear tonight, low 50s for low temperatures, and then clouds in the morning. Just a few smattering of clouds, otherwise sunny, highs in the upper 60s to mid 70s.

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2: When Russia invaded Ukraine in 2022, millions of Ukrainians were displaced. 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She founded Iowa Nice, and the organization helped to welcome 70 Ukrainians to Iowa. Now, the future is uncertain. I'm Charity Nebbe on the next Talk of Iowa from IPR News, how the threatened expiration of temporary protected status is affecting Ukrainians living in Iowa. 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
3: 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I'm Elsa Chang.
4: And I'm Sasha Pfeiffer. Russian authorities continue to insist there is no health emergency following the death of a 28-year-old lab technician at a plague research institute in Siberia last week. The case has created global concern over an outbreak of the plague or some other deadly pathogen. From Moscow, NPR's Charles Maines reports.
5: For nearly a week, Russia's consumer health watchdog, Rospotrebnadzor, has insisted the death of a female lab technician at a Siberian institute focused on combating the plague and other infectious diseases was due to pneumonia of, quote, unknown origin. A subsequent state investigation found no pathogens in the woman's body linked to her lab research, just as it said there was no evidence of an outbreak of the plague in the Irkutsk region of Russia where the institute is based. Yet in a press conference Wednesday, the head of the World Health Organization, Dr. Tedros Adhanom Ghebreyesus, said these Russian assurances were at the very least incomplete.
6: And we don't yet have the full picture of this event, and we're not able to conduct a full risk assessment. Timely, complete, and transparent information sharing under the international health regulations is essential to clarify conflicting reports.
5: Exiled Russian media, with contacts on the ground in Siberia in particular, have chronicled moments that at times seemed at odds with the official version of events, for example, reporting quarantines at some local hospitals or highlighting posts that later disappeared on social media by local government officials about health dangers. NPR has not independently confirmed the reports. The U.S., which withdrew from the WHO under the Trump administration, has also been pushing for more information. Today, the State Department issued a formal request for Russia to provide more details on the case. The U.S. Embassy in Moscow published a health alert for Americans still in Russia to seek immediate medical assistance should they experience any adverse respiratory problems. The Centers for Disease Control and Prevention also weighed in. In a statement, the CDC reminded the plague is treatable with antibiotics and said there was no indication of a broader threat to the United States. Meanwhile, President Trump laid down the possibility the incident could have been a mishap involving a bioweapon.
7: We don't think so. We're going to find out soon enough, but we don't think so. And if you listen to them, it's under control.
5: Trump will have his own chance to try and learn just how much when he holds a phone call with Russian President Vladimir Putin, expected later this week. Charles Maines, NPR News, Moscow.
3: Extreme heat is raising risks for pregnant women and babies. That's according to a new survey. This report was released by Wellcome, a health research foundation in London. It surveyed 1,000 healthcare professionals in 5 countries on 5 continents. And nearly all of the experts surveyed have treated a pregnant woman or baby that they think was affected by extreme heat. Now, they are calling for more training and resources globally to mitigate this. Rupa Basu is an epidemiologist who studies climate change and its effects on people's health. She joins us now. Welcome.
8: Thank you. It's a pleasure to be here.
3: So can you just first explain, as an epidemiologist, why heat is such a tremendous risk for someone who is pregnant?
8: Well, when there's heat exposure, there's a shift of blood going from your vital organs, such as the heart, or even the placenta, where the developing fetus is. And what happens is, because of that shift of blood volume from the vital organs to the subcutaneous or right just underneath your skin, there's a shift of nutrients that are also being diverted from the developing fetus. And because of that, we're seeing an increase in adverse birth outcomes such as preterm delivery, low birth weight. We see things such as stillbirth. Also, other studies have reported miscarriage. You know, we're seeing fetal heart dysregulation. So all of these types of things are happening with heat exposure, and it's all stemming from dehydration.
3: And how hot does it need to be for all these ripple effects to begin occurring?
8: That's a really important question, because I always hear the term extreme heat. And what I really want to talk about is that it doesn't really take extreme heat to see these health effects. And the studies that we've conducted in California, most of them actually look at just apparent temperature, which is a combination of temperature and relative humidity. And that's just the background levels of heat exposure that we've had in the past. Nothing about heat waves, nothing about extreme heat. And even then, we are seeing these adverse birth outcomes such as preterm delivery, low birth weight, and stillbirth occur.
3: Hmm. Well, do you think that these problems is something that we should expect to get worse as the climate continues to get warmer and warmer and warmer?
8: Absolutely. Unfortunately, we're seeing already that heat, and particularly heat waves, are increasing in frequency, in duration, and in intensity. Right now, we're actually experiencing a heat wave in California.
3: Oh, yeah.
8: That's lasted, yes, almost a week. And it's been pretty brutal in that it's impacting the whole state. Mm-hmm. And I think within the next couple of days, we'll see some relief. But it's also that duration, the fact that it's lasted so long, it doesn't really give the body time to even cool down.
3: So as the climate gets warmer, how are these risks to pregnant women or to newborns going to get worse? What does worse look like in these scenarios?
8: So we could start with fetal health. And one of the things that we're seeing is that there's fetal heart rate that increases with increased temperature. And that's actually quite a rapid increase in heart rate that we're seeing in fetuses when there's heat increasing. We've already done some heat wave studies, sometimes with heat wave and wildfire smoke or air pollution, and we're seeing how much more that impacts these outcomes. And that's something that's very troubling because, as I mentioned, the background effects are already pretty high. And so if we're going to see more than this, and particularly in the most vulnerable populations, that's something that we can address some of this so that we can focus a lot on prevention.
3: Yeah, let's talk about that. Because in the meantime, what can healthcare systems do to help mitigate some of these risks that we're discussing?
8: I think the first thing is health education. So educating the medical community about heat risks and some of the outcomes that we can see, such as adverse birth outcomes. If we don't know that, you know, pregnant people are at increased risk from heat exposure, then they will not take precautions. So that's the most important thing.
3: Yeah.
8: I think another big thing is public health messaging. We need to make sure that we're getting this messaging across. So it's not just staying with scientists and with physicians and midwives and doulas. We need to make sure it gets to the vulnerable populations themselves, as well as their caretakers and the community.
3: Epidemiologist Rupa Basu. She studies climate change and its effects on people's health. Thank you very much for joining us today.
8: Thank you for having me. It was my pleasure.

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5: Being able to play any kind of ball with my grandchildren, I can't do these things anymore.
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8: I'm Sasha Pfeiffer.
6: And I'm Elsa Chang. Also this hour, the new CDC director denies that death count data for measles was changed for political reasons.
9: If someone got hit by a bus and they happened to have COVID, often that was called a COVID-related death.
10: Plus, new research finds people living far apart have the same ancient gut microbes.
6: And a new book inspired by a real-life incident where a neighbor called the police on the author's teenage daughter.
11: I really had to ask myself, you know, what assumptions have I made about my safety, about my relative privilege, about how I see the world.
6: First News.
12: Live from NPR News in Washington, I'm Ryland Barton. A judge is ordering Tennessee officials to preserve evidence connected to the failed execution of Krista Pike by lethal injection last week. Pike would have been the first woman executed in Tennessee in nearly

0: While she is incarcerated at the women's prison, should be followed there.
1: Pike was unconscious for more than 5 days following the botched execution, but her attorneys say she is now able to speak. For NPR News, I'm Tony Gonzalez in Nashville.
2: Pike's was the second failed execution in Tennessee this year. Defense Secretary Pete Hegseth awarded the USS Abraham Lincoln the Presidential Unit Citation during a visit to the ship a day before the carrier's return to home port in San Diego. The award is the highest award a unit can receive and one typically reserved for significant achievement in combat. It comes after reports of crew stress, supply shortages, and suicide attempts during the carrier group's extended deployment to the Middle East.
3: There were a few folks in the media who tried to turn the USS Abraham Lincoln into some sort of a symbol of dysfunction, or a symbol of low morale, or a symbol of a failed mission. And what I look out at right here, and what I talk to your leadership, and I have had a chance to talk to a number of you, I know it's the exact opposite.
2: In a speech, Hegseth told sailors he was the one to sign off on the orders to extend the ship's deployment. President Trump says he deserves the Nobel Peace Prize despite starting the ongoing war with Iran. The award will be announced this Friday, NPR's Emily Feng reports.
4: Trump argues that he should be recognized for stopping Iran from getting a nuclear weapon.
5: I did things that nobody else has ever done. I'm not bragging. I'm just telling you the facts.
4: Trump has criticized the Nobel Prize Committee in the past for giving former President Barack Obama a peace prize, but not him. He also said he'd, quote, indirectly won the prize after last year's recipient, Venezuelan opposition activist Maria Corina Machado, gave Trump the award medal.
5: And she gave it to me, and I said, wow, what an honor. I settled 8 wars. Another one is coming.
4: Another war or another award? The president did not specify what he meant by that. Emily Feng, NPR News, The White House.
2: Tropical storm Isaias has formed in the Gulf of Mexico. It's expected to become the first hurricane of the Atlantic season before hitting the U.S. Gulf Coast later in the week. 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
7: It's IPR News at 5:04. I'm John Wanamaker. Iowa's candidates for governor traded sharp words during last night's debate hosted by KWQC in Davenport. They also laid out different ideas for improving public schools. IPR Sheila Brummer has more.
8: Democrat Rob Sands says during his first year as governor, he wants to increase funding for public schools by 5%. The legislature passed 2% this year.
9: We have gone from, in 2018, ranked 5th for public education in the country, to now being ranked in the bottom half and losing to Nebraska.
8: Republican Zach Lane says more money won't fix the problem. He wants schools to have more freedom to try innovative ways of teaching.
10: We have too much red tape in our public schools. We don't have the ability for teachers to meet the needs of students.
8: Lane also wants more individual help for disruptive students. He supports education savings accounts, which help pay for private school tuition. Sand wants income limits and more oversight. I'm Sheila Brummer, IPR News.
7: Breast cancer is the most frequently diagnosed cancer in Iowa women, but when it's caught early, the odds for surviving it are good. Jackie Dow, lead mammography technician at Floyd Valley Healthcare in Lamars, says for most women, the annual screening should start around age 40.
11: 1 in 8 women in the U.S. will be diagnosed with breast cancer in their lifetime. So every 14 seconds, someone is told you have breast cancer. When diagnosed in an early localized stage, there's a 99% survival rate. Finding that breast cancer early is of utmost importance. With that being said, very important to do your self-exams every month.
7: She says learning about what's normal makes it easier to spot a change. More than 3,000 Iowans are diagnosed with breast cancer each year, while about 380 die from it. There are some 38,000 breast cancer survivors in Iowa, representing about 20% of all cancer survivors in the state. Breast cancer isn't just found in women, Dow says, as thousands of men are also diagnosed each year nationwide. Should be clear tonight. Overnight temps in the low 50s. Sunshine tomorrow. Maybe some clouds in the morning. Highs upper 60s to mid 70s. It's IPR News.
12: This is All Things Considered from NPR News. I'm Sasha Pfeiffer in Washington.
13: And I'm Elsa Chang in Culver City, California. More than 1 in 10 Americans are taking a GLP-1 drug for weight loss. That's according to a recent Gallup poll. These drugs are prescribed for a growing number of conditions, and they come with a range of side effects, including

0: some that lawsuits allege are life-altering. How common is this? Well, it's hard to know, as NPR's Yuki Noguchi reports.
1: Todd Engel operated heavy machinery around warehouses and highways in suburban Maryland for four decades.
2: Various types of forklifts, rubber tire loaders, rollers.
1: In early 2023, his doctor put him on Ozempic, a GLP-1 for diabetes. That winter, on New Year's Eve, Engel woke up feeling as if a patch covered his right eye.
2: I couldn't see anything. It was all dark. It was black.
1: Engel and his wife, Shelley, were told it was optic neuropathy, NION for short, a tiny blockage of blood flow to his eye. The doctor listed all known causes. Shelley Engel asked specifically about Ozempic.
3: We even said to the doctor, do you think that this could cause it? Do you know? And he's like, we have heard nothing.
1: Months later, a medical journal did publish research showing higher rates of NION among diabetic patients taking Ozempic. But neither Engel nor his doctor were aware. So Engel kept taking weekly shots until his left eye went black, just as the other had the year prior. Engel mourns all he's lost, the ability to work or walk the beach unaided.
2: Being able to play any kind of ball with my grandchildren, I can't do these things anymore. I will never, never be able to see my wife's beautiful face every day.
1: Engel is suing the maker of Ozempic, Novo Nordisk, in part because there was no warning about NION. The issue before the court is whether the GLP-1 drugs caused the harm. And that requires information about the frequency of such side effects broken down by things like patient demographics and co-occurring conditions. But there's a dearth of such reliable data. Spokespeople for Novo Nordisk say NION and other serious conditions are exceedingly rare in clinical trials. It continues to collect and share data with the Food and Drug Administration, which has not requested warning label changes. But attorney Jonathan Orent says drug makers ought to update warnings to doctors and patients, as they have in Europe, even if the conditions are rare.
4: You're never going to have the population size to detect rarer events in a clinical trial. You're also never going to have the diversity of your real-world population.
1: Orent is a lead attorney on the two major national lawsuits of consolidated cases alleging harms from GLP-1 drugs, including 247 plaintiffs with NION and more than 4,000 with other serious digestive conditions like pancreatitis or gallstones.
4: These warnings would have made a difference in the lives of real people.
1: Novo Nordisk says the cases are without merit. The FDA has a database tracking side effects reported by doctors, patients, or drug companies. But they're voluntary, and the agency doesn't verify them. NPR found about 2,000 pancreatitis and 1,000 optic neuropathy cases linked to GLP-1 since 2024, out of nearly 190,000 incidents reported over that time. The boom in online sales, where GLP-1s are so heavily marketed, adds to the challenge. Pharmacist Robert Miller at the West Texas Poison Control Center says that's driving more people to seek advice about side effects from centers like his instead of their doctors.
5: How often do you get drugs on Instagram? So that's definitely a new thing. So is there even a physician who's motivated to report side effects or someone the patient feels they can report those side effects to?
1: Hearings are ongoing in the lawsuits where plaintiffs like the Engels are seeking damages from drug makers. But Shelley Engel also wants more side effect warnings, which she says might have helped her husband avoid blindness.
3: Todd was like an outgoing, vivacious kind of guy. And now when we go out, he sits a lot of times quietly
1: and needs escorting to the bathroom.
3: Like, it's humiliating.
1: And she just wishes it could have been prevented. Yuki Noguchi, NPR News.
6: How do you count a measles death? That question has become a point of controversy. In Pennsylvania, officials have reported 5 measles-associated deaths in recent weeks. But so far, the Centers for Disease Control and Prevention has acknowledged just 2 deaths. NPR health correspondent Maria Godoy is here to break it down. Hi, Maria.
7: Hi, how are you?
6: Good. So we have a mismatch. Why does the CDC's official measles death count not match what Pennsylvania officials are reporting?
7: Well, last month, the CDC announced it was changing how it counts measles deaths. Historically, the CDC used to rely on reports from state health departments, and you want that rapid notification in an outbreak situation to respond rapidly. Now, however, the CDC is looking to official death records confirmed by the National Center for Health Statistics. But that system is slower, and it's designed for more long-term retrospective data gathering on deaths. And you know, this change happened after Health Secretary Robert F. Kennedy Jr. publicly questioned the Pennsylvania deaths, suggesting that measles might not have been the cause of death. And Kennedy is a long-term vaccine skeptic, which has led critics to accuse the CDC of making the change for political reasons to downplay the severity of measles.
8: So that accusation that politics is distorting health data, how has the CDC responded to that?
7: Well, a couple of weeks ago, the new CDC director, Dr. Erica Schwartz, gave an interview to a local news station, Atlanta News First. And in it, she denied that the death count data was being changed for political reasons. She said the U.S. lacked a standardized definition for a measles-related death, and she drew a comparison to arguments over how COVID deaths were counted early in the pandemic.
9: If someone got hit by a bus and they happened to have COVID, often that was called a COVID-related death.
7: Now, many public health experts would dispute that analogy, but even those who accept that some COVID deaths might have been overcounted early in the pandemic say that is highly unlikely to happen when it comes to measles.
8: And why? What would make measles different?
7: Yeah, you know, I spoke to Dr. Jake Scott. He's an infectious disease specialist with Stanford University, and he says there are really two key differences between COVID and measles: prevalence and screening. He says in early 2022, the U.S. was reporting hundreds of thousands of cases of COVID each day, and many hospitals were routinely screening everyone for COVID to protect vulnerable patients. By contrast, even though the U.S. is seeing a measles resurgence, it's still around 4,000 cases for the entire year.
10: No hospital screens every single patient being admitted for measles. That would be ridiculous. And so if someone's being tested for measles, there's a clinical suspicion that that person may have measles.
7: So in other words, you're not going to have measles as an incidental finding. It's not likely. He says the measles virus itself can cause damage, but it also weakens your immune system, so you're vulnerable to other infections. So for example, if a person's immediate cause of death is pneumonia, but they had measles, he says measles is still likely the underlying cause of death. In other words, if measles shows up on a death certificate, he says it almost certainly played a role.
8: All right, so we obviously want accurate health data. We also want trust in our public agencies. Where do we go from here?
7: Yeah, the CDC is working with the Council of State and Territorial Epidemiologists to create a standardized definition of measles deaths that can be used across the U.S. That's expected to be ready in the next 2 to 3 months. In the meantime, we might continue to hear discrepancies between what states report and what the CDC has to say.
8: That is NPR's Maria Godoy. Maria, thank you.
7: My pleasure.
0: Opal Lee is 100 years old today. She's known as the grandmother of Juneteenth after she successfully campaigned and marched to make Juneteenth a federal holiday. KERA's Marquita Fornoff reports on the celebrations in Lee's hometown of Fort Worth, Texas.
11: Lee has a philosophy that if something needs to get done, you should go out and do it, even if you're only a committee of one. She was 89 when she started walking from Texas to Washington, D.C., hosting walks in cities along the way. Each one was 2.5 miles. It was a nod to the 2.5 years between the signing of the Emancipation Proclamation in 1863 and when a Union Army general rode into Galveston and told enslaved Texans they were free. The former public school teacher garnered a lot of attention and got over 1.5 million people to sign her petition. In 2025, she told KERA that everyone needed to know about Juneteenth.
12: I started from Fort Worth walking. I decided that the rest of the cotton picking country needed to know about Juneteenth too, because in Texas, we celebrated Juneteenth.
11: In 2021, her dream became a reality. Congress passed a bill to make Juneteenth a federal holiday, and President Joe Biden signed it into law. She's happy that the holiday is now celebrated nationwide.
12: I'm so proud. It's a national holiday. I could do a holy dance, but when I do a holy dance, I'm twerking, whatever that is.
11: Age has slowed Lee down, but not her ambitions. She makes fewer public appearances, but continues to advocate for the National Juneteenth Museum to be built in Fort Worth. Happy On her birthday, a celebration took place at the future site of the museum. Friends, neighbors, and local politicians gathered to hear Lee share a few words and serenaded her with Stevie Wonder's Happy Birthday.
12: I'm going to keep on walking and keep on talking until everybody understands that this is our contribution.
11: Tonight, former First Lady Michelle Obama is scheduled to headline an event celebrating Lee's birthday on behalf of the museum. The museum has raised $55 million for its building and an endowment. The museum is waiting to hit its $70 million goal to start construction. For NPR News, I'm Markita Fornoff in Fort Worth.

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7: From NPR News, this is All Things Considered. I'm Sasha Pfeiffer.
8: And I'm Juana Summers. It is one of the scariest calls that a parent can get. Author Natalie Bazile was headed out of town in 2016 when her phone rang. When she picked up, she learned a neighbor had called the police on her teenage daughter and her friends. The police questioned the kids and then they left, but the incident was especially intense for the only other Black kid in the group, a kid with white adoptive parents.
9: And the dynamics that unfolded between our family and the family of this young man were fascinating. As we tried to get to the bottom of who called and why and how are we going to deal with this incident, it became very obvious to me that there was a novel there, even as I was reacting as a parent.
8: This incident is the spark for Bazile's new novel, Friends and Family. It zeroes in on the intricacies of a close friendship between two moms, Babs, a Black woman, and Nora, a white woman with an adopted son, after an encounter with the police. And through the lens of their friendship, Bazile wrestles with questions of race and allyship that are personal to both herself and her family.
9: We live in San Francisco, a city that prides itself on, you know, being progressive and open-minded and inclusive. And that was also part of the interest to me, and the attraction was this idea that this kind of thing isn't supposed to happen in San Francisco. Mm-hmm. These kinds of things happen elsewhere.
8: You've said that that incident made you question your own relative privilege as well as what it protected you from. What do you mean by that?
9: You know, in the wake of that incident, Juana, as I really began to look at the assumptions that I had made as an African-American woman who, you know, has worked hard. My husband and I have also, you know, we've been married a long time. We've put our backs into climbing, you know, the any number of ladders, social and economic.
8: Yep.
9: And, you know, watching these events unfold and then writing the book, I really had to ask myself, you know, what assumptions have I made about my safety, about my relative privilege, about how I see the world. And it was really an opportunity for me to reflect on, you know, the rules that maybe I have bought into, the ideas that I have bought into as just an American.
10: I have to say, Natalie, as I was reading your book, the thing that kept coming up for me over and over again was just replaying in my head some of the conversations that I had with white friends in and around 2020 after the killing of George Floyd. It was something that tested a number of my oldest friendships, and some of them did not survive because I realized we frankly weren't speaking the same language or living in the same reality. And I wonder if that came up for you too as you were writing.
9: Absolutely. Although I started the book in 2016, 2017, in the wake of this police encounter, I was still working on the book in 2020, in the wake of George Floyd and all of the social upheaval that happened then. And I had to grapple with those feelings of rage and anger and disappointment and frustration. And I really had to examine my friendships with people. You know, I have plenty of white friends, and most of them have really, you know, they are good people and want to do the right thing. But it was a struggle, I won't lie, to really examine those friendships and to figure out what I was willing to explain, what I was willing to indulge, what I didn't have time for. And it was really a challenging time. It was a challenging time. But it made for a better book, I think.
10: Babs has spent years helping Nora understand how to raise Nathan, who is her black son. And I was really interested in this and how you thought about the emotional labor that we as black people, and especially as black women, are often expected to perform in interracial relationships.
9: I think in my own life, I was feeling exhausted, you know, especially, you know, 2020, 2021, 2022. Mm-hmm. I was looking at the time and the energy that I had invested, that invisible labor that I had done to really prop up and support so many people. And I thought it was important for Babs to be a character who is willing to acknowledge to herself, ultimately, that she's tired. Mm-hmm. You know, she needs a break. She needs to step back a bit and look at what she needs rather than always putting other people first, especially with Nora, who, you know, as things unfold, she realizes she has been doing a lot of work to keep this woman propped up, to help her understand. And Babs reaches a breaking point.
10: Babs and Nora are two really different moms, but I do feel like they both believe they're doing what is best for their children and to protect their children. But that definitely does not look the same. How do their respective races and levels of privilege shape what safety and protection means as it relates to their kids?
9: You know, I think in the case of Nora, the wealthy third generation San Franciscan who has really known nothing but privilege, I think Nora comes into this thinking that love and kindness and open-heartedness and her wealth can almost lift Nathan, her adopted black son, out of race, right, into class. I think that she goes through life thinking, you know, that there's very little that money can't buy. And when this eruption happens, I think that Nora really hopes that that kind of open-heartedness will be enough to protect her son. Meanwhile, Babs knows that for all of her and Nora's relative privilege, there are certain things that the world just is unforgiving about. And that is what she really brings to that friendship. Mm-hmm. And that is what she is trying her hardest to tell Nora is, listen, you may have all the money in the world, you may love this child to death, but there are certain lessons that the world is going to teach this young man that your wealth and privilege cannot shield him from. Mm-hmm. And that's what she so desperately wants Nora to understand. And ultimately, it leads her to make a series of choices when she realizes, you know, maybe Nora's not going to get it.
10: This might be a question that's hard to answer, and I don't even know how I would answer it myself, but do you think that white Americans and black Americans can be in full relationship with each other?
9: Ooh, that's tough. You know, I want to say yes. I want to say yes because I look at the friendships that I have with both white and black women especially. And I do think that there is a lot of trust there. There's a lot of intimacy. But I think it requires a level of vulnerability. And I think that, you know, especially in the last couple of years, the last few years, that has become harder. Those relationships are tested more. And I think very, you know, fewer and fewer of them survive. But I think at the end of the day, I need to be optimistic. I need to believe that, you know, there are people out there in the world who want authentic connections, mm-hmm. who might make mistakes, who might say the wrong thing, but there's no malice there. Because if I give up on that, that makes my world smaller. Mm-hmm. So although there are frustrations at times, I do think that, you know, friendship, real friendship, is possible, but it takes work.
10: We've been speaking with Natalie Bazile. Her new book, Friends and Family, is out now. Natalie, thanks.
9: Thank you so much. This has been great.
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7: 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I'm Sasha Pfeiffer.
15: And I'm Elsa Chang. ChatGPT for Teens is designed to be safer for young people, but a group of researchers who tested its safeguards say most of them don't work.
2: The model should not role play with a teen. The model should not claim to be sentient or be the friend of a teen.
7: First News.
16: Live from NPR News in Culver City, California, I'm Dwayne Brown. Attorneys for a Tennessee death row inmate who survived execution 1 week ago today say she's aware of what happened. Krista Pikes survived two lethal doses, and witnesses were able to hear her breathing heavily before she was removed from the death chamber. Her attorney, Randy Spivey, told reporters today they were preparing to remove Pike from life support, but she suddenly woke up yesterday and began talking. Spivey says she was angry and confused.
17: We continue to ask Governor Lee to commute Krista's death sentence. After all we have seen and all that we still do not know, it is unimaginable that the state would try to execute her again.
16: Pike was sentenced to death for the 1995 stabbing and beating death of a classmate. A judge has ordered the state to preserve anything that was in the execution chamber and all communication records. Newly released minutes from the Federal Reserve show how policymakers came to the decision to raise interest rates last month. NPR's Scott Horsley tells us investors expect at least one more rate hike before the end of the year.
18: The Fed's vote to raise interest rates last month was unanimous, but not everyone on the rate-setting committee viewed the decision the same way. Some saw a quarter-point rate hike as a kind of insurance policy, just in case inflation pressures get worse over time. Others thought prices were already climbing fast enough to warrant a tap on the brakes. Policymakers noted that inflation has been above the Fed's target for years now, while the labor market has largely appeared solid enough to weather higher borrowing costs. Investors think the Fed will likely hold rates steady at its October meeting, but then raise its benchmark rate at the year's last policy meeting in December. Scott Horsley, NPR News, Washington.
16: Well, stocks finished lower on Wall Street one day after topping some record highs set back in August. You're listening to NPR News.
1: It's IPR News at 5:32. I'm John Wanamaker. A new study finds renewable energy projects bring economic benefits for rural areas. Harvest Public Media contributor Jana Rose Schleiss reports.
19: The University of Missouri study found large-scale solar projects in rural counties brought a 10 to 20% bump in jobs and wages in certain sectors, while wind energy projects boosted local economies by 7%. Study author Adrian Oler says local leaders should look to communities that have successful large renewable energy projects and emulate their policies.
20: For a county or a community to have positive effects, they would need to have similar mechanisms in place, similar policies and regulations in place.
19: The number of counties with renewable energy ordinances has risen in the last 2 years in the Midwest. For Harvest Public Media, I'm Jana Rose Schleiss.
1: Carlisle Mayor Dan Carver says the city has taken a big step toward restoring water service. Carlisle has been without water since last Wednesday when the system experienced a major drop in pressure that drained the city's water tower. Carver says utility workers were able to refill the tower and were turning the system back on yesterday, section by section. At a news conference covered by KCCI-TV, Carver says they turned on one of the last sections late last night and discovered a major break in a 12-inch water main along Highway 5, which runs through Carlisle.
21: Normally, a water main break is a bad thing, but in this case, it's a very good thing because it shows us exactly where the problem was, and we can isolate it so that we can work on fixing it while actually working on flushing our new system, getting clean water into the pipes, and taking a giant leap forward to getting water back to the residents.
1: Carver says the do not use order remains in effect and will be followed by a boil water order, hopefully in the next day or two. Carver says Carlisle water customers should check the city's website for further instructions on restoring their water service. Not much progress on the harvest last week as farmers waited for fields to dry out. The latest USDA crop report shows there was only one day suitable for field work last week. Both the corn and soybean harvest each moved ahead by 2%. The corn harvest is now 7% completed and is 13% behind the five-year average. Should be clear tonight and dry tomorrow, with lows tonight in the low 50s, highs tomorrow 60s to mid-70s. It's IPR News.
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23: This is All Things Considered from NPR News. I'm Sasha Pfeiffer in Washington.
24: And I'm Elsa Chang in Culver City, California. Protecting America's secrets is a big job. It's also a really difficult job, and for the most part, that responsibility falls to the FBI. NPR's Ryan Lucas has exclusive new reporting that shows under the Trump administration, the FBI teams that hunt foreign spies are severely understaffed. In some places, they're down as much as 50%. Ryan Lucas joins us now. Hi, Ryan.
25: Hi there.
24: Okay, so what exactly did you uncover in your reporting?
25: So what we're talking about here are FBI counterintelligence squads, and it's their job to track and ferret out foreign spies trying to steal U.S. secrets. That includes both government secrets as well as economic or trade secrets, so things like cutting-edge technology, cutting-edge research or technology. And what I found in my reporting is that those FBI counterintelligence squads have been hit by steep cuts across the country. That's according to five people familiar with the matter who spoke to me on condition of anonymity out of fear of retribution. Now, these manpower shortages are so significant that in some of the FBI's field offices, counterintelligence squads only have 50 to 60% of positions filled. So these are really significant manpower shortages.
24: Yeah. And I mean, I guess there's probably no such thing as a good time for any of this to be happening ever. But it would seem like now is an especially dangerous time for this kind of shortage, right?
25: That's right. Yeah. As one source told me, this is terrifying because the threats are growing and the FBI is facing them with less and less. There's, of course, the U.S. war with Iran. There's China, a geopolitical strategic rival that U.S. officials say is waging a relentless campaign for years now to steal U.S. government secrets and technology. There's also, of course, Russia, which is still a formidable foe. It has very capable intelligence services. And of course, it also has a bone to pick with the U.S. Over the war in Ukraine. Now, I did contact the FBI for this story. A spokesperson said the Bureau has robust counterintelligence operation, and also said anonymous critics are, quote, disconnected from reality.
24: Huh. Well, given the range of threats that you're reminding us about right now, why has the FBI cut back on counterintelligence?
25: Well, it's really interesting. Sources told me this isn't the result of a specific directive from FBI Director Kash Patel to cut back on counterintelligence work. Instead, this is a consequence, a ripple effect of Patel's focus on violent crime and immigration enforcement, which, of course, are two top issues for the White House. Mm-hmm. Patel has made clear that those are the priorities for the FBI. And so FBI field offices across the country, leaders in those field offices, are throwing resources at those problems. That has meant pulling agents and analysts from counterintelligence and putting them instead on violent crime and immigration.
24: Interesting. Well, what about the firing of veteran FBI agents under the Trump administration? Are any of the shortages connected to that?
25: Those certainly play a role here, yes. A prime example is back in February, five special agents and a supervisor, all of whom worked Iranian counterintelligence threats, were fired by the FBI days before the Trump administration launched its war on Iran. So that's expertise that's lost right when it is most arguably needed. Yeah. But look, there is a broader brain drain at the FBI right now because of the turmoil that we've seen under Patel's leadership. Sources tell me that the FBI lost more than 1,500 veteran agents since Trump returned to office. It has 650 fewer agents overall than in January 2025. Those agents who have left have, of course, taken their experience, their institutional knowledge with them. And that's particularly problematic in counterintelligence work because this is very complex, very difficult work. Building sources and cases can take years. As one source says, there's a huge learning curve in this sort of work.
24: Yeah. Well, how do we know if the U.S. is actually being hurt by these changes you're talking about?
25: Well, first off, it's important to say that the FBI is still doing counterintelligence work. They haven't stopped doing it. They're still bringing cases. But as one former official put it, counterintelligence threats are silent by nature. That means it's very hard to know when one is going undetected.
24: Yeah.
25: And counterterrorism, if the FBI misses a plot, then something explodes, and we all know about it. In counterintelligence, though, if the FBI misses something, then foreign spies just keep on stealing. Nobody knows about it. Nobody is any wiser.
24: Totally quiet. That is NPR's Ryan Lucas. Thank you so much, Ryan.
25: Thank you.
0: This summer, OpenAI rolled out ChatGPT for teens. It's a default safer mode for all users under age 18. The safety measures include parental controls and notifications, but a group of researchers who tested those safeguards say most of them do not work. NPR's Ritu Chatterjee has details and a warning that her story mentions suicide.
3: Lauren Jonas heads OpenAI's Youth and Families Division.
2: ChatGPT for teens is really a, designated teen-specific experience.
3: That experience, she says, includes safeguards like around role-playing.
2: So the model should not role-play with a teen. The model should not claim to be sentient or be the friend of a teen.
3: She says ChatGPT for teens also refuses to engage in unsafe or inappropriate topics. And if parents link their account to their teens, ChatGPT alerts them right away if their kid discusses unsafe topics like suicide or self-harm or violence. Now, researchers at the online safety advocacy group Common Sense Media have tested these safeguards.
4: We create a lot of different personas of teens in crisis situations.
3: Tom Siegel is the executive director of the Youth AI Safety Institute at Common Sense Media.
4: We would test teens that were expressing suicidal ideation, discussing self-harm, eating disorders as well.
3: They also created parent accounts and linked those to the teen ones to see if the chatbot notified parents. Siegel says some safeguards did work.
4: It is refusing things like explicit sexual role play. Definitely an improvement on that.
3: But most other safeguards, Siegel says, did not work, like parental notifications.
4: This idea that, a parent would find out when the person that you connected with in the account is in distress, hardly triggered at all for us.
3: Siegel says they also found that ChatGPT still interacts with adolescents like a friend. OpenAI spokesperson Eric Porterfield told NPR in an email that the company has serious concerns about the methodology used by researchers, especially around parental notifications. Psychologist Mitch Prinstein is at the University of North Carolina, Chapel Hill, and wasn't involved in the research.
5: The extent to which AI is using an anthropomorphized or human-like kind of language or a name or interaction style is just not helpful. It's not okay for kids, probably not for adults as well.
3: Prinstein says the new findings reinforce that AI isn't ready for kids yet. Ritu Chatterjee, NPR News.
23: If you or someone you know may be considering suicide or is in crisis, call or text 988 to reach the Suicide and Crisis Lifeline.
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0: 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Are you seeking freedom from the tyranny of your smartphone? I mean, your phone is supposed to work for you, even if sometimes it feels like the other way around, right? 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
1: All right, we're about to get into our feelings. 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
2: Ask yourself, how do I feel right now? And what can I do? And most times it's not scroll. Most times it's like, take a nap or talk to a friend or do something that makes you happy.
1: Another thing you can do when you get the urge to scroll is resist. I know it feels like you have to pick up that phone, but you actually don't. Clinical psychologist Diana Hill is the co-author of a book called I Know I Should Exercise, But 44 Reasons We Don't Move and How to Get Over Them. And she says there's this term in addiction research called urge surfing.
3: What we know about urges is that they're a lot like waves. They rise up, they get bigger and bigger and bigger, and they come back down again.
1: The goal with urge surfing is to learn to get on board, stand up, and ride that thing out. Another tip is to increase friction. Make it harder to use your phone. Jose Briones is the author of Low Tech Life, a guide to mindful digital minimalism. He says set up screen time limits and then make them hard to override.
4: If you want to go into your iPhone and you want to use the app and you set up a screen time limit, maybe it's 10 minutes, maybe it's 15, and you went to it, right now you probably can beat that with two taps. You say, yes, I want more time. Are you sure? Yes, I'm sure.
1: Instead, give the password to a trusted friend, and then you'll have to ask them for it if you want to get on Pinterest when you're really supposed to be getting that housework done. You can also use a physical device that you need to tap to unblock your apps.
4: The more friction you introduce into your life, the harder you're making it to use all of these services and devices. Your brain is going to say, it's not worth it.
1: Our last takeaway, don't keep your smartphone, tablet, or computer in your bedroom overnight. Jean Twenge is a psychologist and author of 10 Rules for Raising Kids in a High-Tech World.
5: That's for people of all ages. A ton of research shows that people do not sleep as well or as long if those devices are in their bedrooms overnight. So even if it's off, the technology is just too tempting.
1: She says this means no scrolling before bed and no scrolling when you wake up in the morning, and also no scrolling if you happen to wake up in the middle of the night. Get an old school alarm clock, and if you want your phone nearby for emergencies, leave it across the room, out of reach. By the way, Sammy Nichols made this change, and she says it makes bedtime feel luxurious.
2: Have you ever been to a hotel that's kind of nice, and you get into the sheets, and it just feels so nice to kind of like have this time to yourself and just feel very calm? And it's like a very specific, in my mind, a hotel feeling. And that's what I felt when I put my phone outside of my room and just like kind of let myself like relax and like maybe take a bath or like read for a while and just away from any screens. It's like I got that presence of mind back.
1: And she really is sleeping better. For NPR News, I'm Marielle Segarra.
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6: Plenty of great programming coming your way on IPR News. The U.S. military suddenly moved a fleet of B-1 bombers from their usual base in rural England. And as New York Times national security correspondent Eric Schmidt explains, it's still not clear how or if there was an immediate threat related to the U.S. war in Iran. That's on The Daily, coming up at 6. Then the S&P hit a new record high, mostly due to AI stocks, but a lot of other regular stocks are actually going down. Coming up on Marketplace at 6:30, a look at why the stock market might not be painting the full picture of how companies are doing right now. Marketplace comes your way weeknights at 6:30. And of course, we have a debate at 7 with Democrat Josh Turek and Republican Ashley Hinson squaring off beginning at 7 on IPR News. And thanks to PBS and Iowa Press for allowing us to broadcast this debate. Another debate tomorrow evening.
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0: 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I'm Elsa Chang.
13: And I'm Sasha Pfeiffer. What do hunter-gatherers in Tanzania and forager-farmers in Bolivia have in common? The answer is a lot of the bacteria in their guts. New research finds that these two groups, a continent apart, share ancient microbes that city dwellers do not. NPR's Ping Huang reports.
14: The Hadza people are hunter-gatherers who have lived in northern Tanzania for thousands of years. The indigenous Chimani people forage, fish, and hunt in the Bolivian Amazon, some 7,000 miles in an ocean apart. But these two communities, long isolated from each other, have surprisingly similar gut bacteria.
15: So this was startling to us. It was, you know, a big number, a large percentage that overlapped.
14: Justin Sonnenberg is a professor of microbiology and immunology at Stanford University. In comparing many stool samples from each of the tribes, he and his colleagues found around 1,200 of the same bacterial species living in their guts, a near 90% overlap. Sonnenberg says the typical human gut microbiome has hundreds to thousands of species hard at work.
15: The microbes are metabolizing things in our gut, secreting interesting molecules that get absorbed into our bloodstream. And these microbes are actually, we've come to realize, fundamental parts of our biology and health.
14: Our microbiomes can change quickly depending on what we eat and what medicines we take. So it's remarkable that the Hadza and the Chimani, isolated communities living very far apart, have consistent gut bacteria.
15: They're living a lifestyle that's much more similar to the lifestyle our ancestors lived, and so therefore is more hospitable to microbes that were handed down through many generations.
14: Their work is published in the journal Nature. Sonnenberg and his colleagues think the microbes shared by the Chimani and Hadza people go way, way back to common ancestors they shared many thousands of years ago before some of those humans migrated out of Africa. Over generations, they crossed a land bridge that once connected Russia with Alaska and eventually settled in the Bolivian Amazon. Ben Good co-authored the study. He's also at Stanford. He says they're using data from modern-day people to learn about the past.
16: Once the land bridge went away, we had a pretty clear picture that it was going to be very hard for them to exchange gut bacteria through traditional human contact means.
14: Taichi Suzuki is an evolutionary biologist at Arizona State University. He says babies are born with a blank slate microbiome, but start getting gut bacteria right away.
17: We first get our microbes from mother's vaginal canal, mother's skin. And then as we develop, we get microbes mostly from other individuals in the household to the community.
14: Suzuki was not involved with this paper, though he says they've made a good case that the gut bacteria shared by these two communities have lived in humans for many years and have formed a kind of partnership with them.
17: If you have a shared history for many, many generations, this idea of coevolution is we expect more potential dependencies between gut microbes and our genome.
14: But many of these microbes are missing from the guts of people who live modern industrialized lives. Here's Sonnenberg, one of the paper's researchers.
15: So the microbes that inhabit my gut are very unlikely to be the microbes that were handed down through the generations from my great-great-grandparents.
14: His hypothesis is that losing these ancestral microbes could be harming human health.
15: Our modern microbiome has changed in ways that may be propagating inflammation, may be unhealthy for us.
14: Andrew Moeller is an associate professor at Princeton, not affiliated with this paper, and he says that might be the case.
18: Another alternative is that the industrialized microbiome profile may actually be adapted to an industrialized lifestyle.
14: Moeller says scientists haven't yet determined whether losing these ancient microbes has been good, bad, or fine. But documenting what's been lost is a big step towards figuring it out. Ping Huang, NPR News.
0: The author Tomi Adeyemi has written fantasy all her life. Even before her mega-successful fantasy trilogy for young adults, she lived in a world that wasn't ours.
19: I've always written fantasy. I've almost never been able to contend with the reality of this world.
0: But her new book, The Siren, takes place right here in this world. She spoke with Andrew Limbong, host of NPR's Book of the Day podcast, about finally contending with reality.
20: No offense to all the big name authors out there, but there's author famous and then there's regular famous.
21: And the first book of the series, Children of Blood and Bone, just came out. Please welcome Tomi here.
20: That's author Tomi Adeyemi bypassing author fame en route to just regular fame on Good Morning America in 2018, the same year she did The Tonight Show.
22: Thank you so much for coming on the show.
19: Thank you. This is wild.
20: She was promoting her West African-inspired YA fantasy novel, Children of Blood and Bone, which was the first in the best-selling Orisha trilogy and is the subject of a long-awaited Hollywood adaptation.
23: Your powers may be gone, but that does not change who you are.
20: The movie set to come out this January and was supposed to be the pinnacle of everything Adeyemi's worked towards. Then, this past summer, after the movie trailer dropped, Adeyemi posted and then deleted a video denouncing the movie, saying she was treated horribly and that she would never see it.
24: This film, which I worked on to make it a little better for us to be alive, is also the worst thing I have ever had to live through.
20: What happened?
19: I won't go into details about what happened. I'm going to leave that sacred. I think what I'll clarify for people who are listening is it wasn't really something to do with the adaptation or how it was being adapted. It was an actual situation that happened that was really harmful, that was really hurtful. Mostly what I can say is I came forward to help myself, but not to be against anyone, not to hurt anyone.
20: Are you still broadly, generally supportive of the movie? Would you encourage people to go see it?
19: I would be more neutral. Does that make sense?
20: Adeyemi's new book, The Siren, centers on Emery. She's a freshman at Dartmouth. She's the first in her family to make it to college, but she doesn't really fit in until she runs into a group of impossibly cool young women who take her under their wing, under some conditions, of course. It's a campus novel dealing with hazing, money, mental health, no spells or potions or majestic creatures. Is there something that happened that made you think, all right, I am ready to face this fear of writing in the real world? Or was it more like, I have to do this now?
19: I think it was a mix of being ready and knowing that this is where the story was meant to be told, because it felt like looking at a death sentence when I started writing my first series. And writing in a fantastical world, creating a world, that danger was still there, but there was also, it was like an oxygen tank. The fantastical atmosphere wasn't even fully escapism because I was still confronting what was happening in the real world, but it just allowed enough atmosphere for me to breathe in and breathe out and make it to the kind of person who could write a story like The Siren.
20: Tomi Adeyemi, thank you so much for talking.
19: Andrew, thank you. This was a lovely conversation.
0: And you can listen to the full episode on NPR's Book of the Day podcast.
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3: Were there to be an attack at Fairford, it could lead to a reconsideration by the British government of just how much leeway it gives to allowing the United States to use its bases for America's wars in the Middle East.
4: I'm Michael Barbaro. That's coming up on The Daily from The New York Times.
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7: Live from NPR News in Washington, I'm Ryland Barton. President Trump is heading to San Antonio today as new polling shows deep disapproval among Latino voters who are key to his election in 2024. The city is about 65% Latino. Only about a quarter of Latinos say they approve of the job the president is doing right now. Secretary of State Marco Rubio is telling Europeans to, quote, wake up from their slumber and save Western civilization. His speech in Athens was filled with Christian nationalist rhetoric, as NPR's Michelle Kellerman reports.
27: With the Acropolis as a backdrop, Secretary Rubio says the world has much to learn from the men of ancient Greece who knew there was nothing selfish about fighting for their own interests. But he says nationalism has become a dirty word, and now the West is at a crossroads.
28: The course we take will determine whether the West maintains its place

0: to American colleges and universities that heavily recruit students from overseas as a source of tuition revenue. The public has 60 days to comment on the proposal. Support for Medicare for All is the highest it's been in at least a decade, according to new polling. Kate Wells with our partner KFF Health News reports.
1: If you go to one of Democratic Senate candidate Abdul El-Sayed's town halls in Michigan, you will hear the crowd chant the campaign slogan.
2: Money out of!
3: Politics!
2: Money in your!
3: Politics!
2: Medicare for!
3: All!
2: There it is!
1: 2 in 3 Americans now say they favor Medicare for All, according to polling from KFF, a health policy research organization. But many of them don't actually know what it means, and that support fluctuates based on what pollsters told them about it. Medicare for All usually means a single insurance program run by the federal government that replaces or radically changes private insurance. Opponents argue that Medicare for All would raise taxes and could lead to treatment delays.
0: That's Kate Wells with our partner KFF Health News. The FCC is considering a request to loosen rules on political robocalls, including those with AI-generated voices. Current federal laws banned most robocalls to cell phones. A conservative group called Club for Growth is seeking the change, arguing it could improve voter communication and polling accuracy. Consumer advocacy groups warn the change could lead to a surge of unwanted and misleading calls before the midterm elections. This is NPR News. Nearly a month after President Trump signed a Russia sanctions bill named after Lindsey Graham, Senate leaders in both parties are urging the administration to use the new law to help Ukraine. In a letter to Treasury Secretary Scott Bessent and Secretary of State Marco Rubio, the senators say they want the Trump administration to more quickly clamp down on the flow of money fueling Russia's war, especially the shadow fleet of tankers Moscow is using to transport oil. A new study finds that modern indigenous populations share many ancient microbes that most of the world is missing. NPR's Ping Huang reports.
4: The Hadza people of Tanzania and the Chimani people of Bolivia live thousands of miles in an ocean apart. Yet researchers compared their gut bacteria and found they had 90% of the same species in their digestive tracts. Justin Sonnenberg at Stanford University is senior author on the paper.
5: These populations in South America and in Africa and probably in other parts of the world are transmitting microbes over generations.
4: The similarities in their gut bacteria are remarkable. Sonnenberg and his colleagues found that most of these bacteria are missing in modern industrialized people, which raises questions like whether losing these microbial species could affect susceptibility to chronic and inflammatory diseases such as certain cancers or diabetes. The paper is published in the journal Nature. Ping Huang, NPR News.
0: There's a race to the bottom of the NFL standings 4 games into the season. A record-tying 5 teams have no wins 1 month in, marking just the 7th time that's happened in NFL history and the first time since 2019. I'm Ryland Barton. This is NPR News from Washington.
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7: From the New York Times, I'm Michael Barbaro. This is The Daily. Today, the mysterious story of what exactly just happened at an Air Force base in rural England, why it spooked American military officials into emergency action, and what it may reveal about Iran's ambition to attack the United States much closer to home. My colleague, Pentagon reporter Eric Schmidt, tells us what he's learned. It's Wednesday, October 7th. Eric, welcome back to the show. Always a pleasure to have you.
8: Thank you very much.
7: So you have been investigating what's been unfolding in and around an airbase in rural England that has somehow gotten our entire national security apparatus on high alert. So where does that story start?
2: Well, the story starts, Michael, in this bucolic village of Fairford, which is in southern England, as you said. It's in the Cotswolds. It's about 2-hour drive or so west of London. It's got a 15th century church. It's got

0: cattle and farms around. Mm-hmm. It's also right next to this decades-old British airbase. Shortly after midnight on September 27th, a farmer, a woman, comes home after a party and discovers there are three white vans parked in front of her home. And she realizes that there are men running away, masked men running away from these vans. Mm-hmm. So she does, I guess, as any, you know, good British woman would do. She calls the emergency services and said, something's going on around here. And within minutes, the police are descending on this woman's home. There are officers there. There are helicopters roaring overhead. There's the bomb squad that showed up with a robot that's going to go through the vans.
1: Wow.
0: Looking for explosives and weapons. And they round up and arrest these five guys who end up on the side of the street with a grainy photograph showing their shirts off, standing there, seeming like they're the culprits.
1: I mean, this seems on its face to be a rather big and maybe disproportionate response to a trio of vans in rural England.
0: That's what I was thinking as I was actually on vacation out at the beach when I'm seeing all these for this reporting come in. So I start calling around to some of my military national security sources to see if they've heard anything, if they know what's going on. And what I learn is that this is very serious because this isn't just any airbase. The Fairford base is one that American bombers have used for decades and have been using most recently in the Iran war to drop major bombs on targets inside of Iran. And the concern I'm hearing from my sources is that this response, could it be some form of retaliation by Iran using proxies inside of England to have an attack on American troops and aircraft at a British base? And it's like, holy cow, you know, because I've been covering this war now for, you know, we're in the eighth month, and we've seen lots of attacks in the Gulf region itself, in the Middle East. But for something to be tied to American military personnel in England, this staunch ally, a couple thousand miles away from Iran, this was quite dramatic.
1: Well, what exactly are your sources telling you is the nature of their fear? What do they know in the background? And how does it relate to the men in masks who are found in this van? What are you starting to try to put together here?
0: So they take me back to July when Iran's Islamic Revolutionary Guard Corps, which basically controls the security services in that country, threatened to go after bases in England, basically because they're saying that England is helping participate in the war against Iran. But these threats were very general. They were not specific about time or exactly where in the base they might hit. But what these sources of mine were telling me was that 2 weeks or so before these vans showed up, American officials, along with some of their British counterparts, got new information that was much more specific about the threat to the base itself and who perhaps could be behind it. And suddenly, this created a much greater sense of urgency that an attack might be imminent. Around this same time, British officials in the town had been warning people to be aware of anything that looked suspicious. And so there was this sense that something was going on in this town, even before this incident with the vans took place.
1: So there was a general message, if you see something, say something, and this woman returning to her farm very much saw something, very much said something.
0: That's right. And so that leads us to the 27th, where the police show up, obviously with all these helicopters, the bomb squad, they've lined these guys up, and they comb through these vans. But they really don't find anything. It's just some jugs of gasoline. Hmm. There's no explosives. There's no weapons or anything. And suddenly everybody's like, well, what was this all about?
1: Kind of like, what Iranian plot?
0: That's right. What Iranian plot? And so the next day, the police release these five men on bail. And basically this, it raised the question, well, was this a big nothing burger? Or is it also suggesting that the evidence that they do have about this plot, not what they got from the vans, but surrounding the plot, is so classified they can't use it in a simple criminal case.
1: Fascinating.
0: So I go back to my sources and say, well, what happened here? They just let these guys go.
1: And what did your sources say?
0: Well, one of my sources say, well, don't get too hung up on that. This was probably just a diversion. These guys were chumps, in the words of one of my officials. They were just basically a distraction for what might have happened somewhere else on the base. That's one theory. Another theory is that they were on their way to link up with Confederates who did have weapons, who did have explosives, and were intercepted before that could happen. And as if this whole situation isn't mysterious enough, we get new information at the end of last week that one of the five men from the vans who was arrested actually called the police before the police arrived.
1: Wait, he called the police on himself?
0: Apparently. And again, this is something we're still trying to sort out. Was this somebody who was deliberately calling the cops to get everybody pulled over in one direction so that the other plotters might, you know, attack the base from another? Or was this a guy who thought he, you know, was just out for some kind of criminal job or something like that? Maybe he was going to steal gas and realized he got in way over his head and he wants out. And he calls to say help. And then we're really left with like, well, wait a minute. If this was such a serious plot, why are the plotters calling in ahead of time and giving up? It doesn't make sense. But then the plot kind of thickens. And there was a sixth man who was arrested, and he was a British-Iranian citizen. So now, just as we thought, well, maybe this wasn't something, despite what my sources continue to tell me was quite serious, now here's another instance where at least the police are saying, you know, there's cause enough to arrest this person. He, too, was released on bail, however. And so we have suspects piling up, but there's no clear understanding of kind of where this is going. But then late last week, British Prime Minister Andy Burnham says that there are strong indications that Iran played a part. But the question is, a part of what? We still don't know, you know, what is this? Because he's not explaining what's going on. The police aren't explaining. And my sources are being very cagey. They're saying this is still live. There's still danger out there.
1: So what you have on your hands at this point is a genuinely confounding and yet urgent mystery surrounding Iran and a British base that has some of America's most expensive and high-powered military planes.
0: That's right. And my sources are still telling me, don't give up on this. Even though these guys look like mopes on the ground and you can't make sense of what's happening here, there's something quite sinister behind all this, and you got to stay on it because the authorities are on it as well. And then on Sunday, the United States military does something so unusual, so extraordinary, it underscores how serious they consider this threat still to be.
1: We'll be right back.
2: 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Rigorous reporting told through a human lens. 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
6: I'm Michael Barbaro. This is The Daily. The mysterious story of what exactly just happened at an Air Force base in rural England. My colleague, Pentagon reporter Eric Schmidt, tells us what he's learned. So, Eric, explain what the U.S. does that conveys just how frightened it is about the situation and why you come to understand they do it.
0: So the U.S. has about a dozen of these B-1 bombers at the Fairford Air Base. And these are bombers that have been used in the war against Iran. And they haven't been used on any missions lately, but they've been flying on training missions. And during the whole course of this previous week, when all these arrests are being made and everything's going on, the bombers are still flying. But suddenly, on Sunday,
7: breaking news from England, the urgent withdrawal of American B-1 bombers.
0: They're moving out.
8: This is a highly unusual move to redeploy these kind of military assets urgently.
0: They're moving all these bombers back to the United States as fast as they possibly can.
9: First of all, moving a dozen B-1 bombers further away from an ongoing conflict is no small decision. So something must have made them jittery.
0: And I'm asking my sources, why? What's happened? And they said, we've gotten new intelligence that shows that threat that we've been worried about all along has become even more acute. And we are very concerned that the plot could happen at any time. The attack on the base could happen any time. And we have to get these giant aircraft out of here as soon as possible. But just to underscore how rushed this is and how abrupt this departure is, one of my sources tells me that they don't even have the aerial refueling planes ready for some of these bombers, even as they're starting to take off. It's just like, get them out of Fairford for now, and we'll figure out how to fuel them to get back out over the Atlantic Ocean and back to the United States. We'll figure that out later.
1: They don't even have a plan to make sure they have enough fuel to get back to the U.S.
0: That's right. I mean, they're kind of making up on the fly. The United States Air Force just doesn't work like this unless it's an absolute crisis, or they fear it could be a crisis. And again, this is not the Middle East where you've got Iran raining missiles and drones down on your base. This is in England, more than 2,000 miles away from Iran. And yet the commanders felt strongly enough, and obviously Defense Secretary Pete Hegseth, who ultimately approved this, felt strongly enough that it's better out of an abundance of caution to get the planes out now than take the chance that they could be struck by some kind of Iranian operative.
1: Well, talk about, Eric, what you learn in the aftermath of that original tip that these bombers were going to be evacuated, about what specifically makes the U.S. military so worried, so freaked out, that it races to yank these planes back to the U.S.
0: So the specific intelligence they got, very sensitive intelligence, that made them so concerned was that somehow these Iranian proxies, whoever they may be, were going to get their hands on armed drones, launch them at the base, and perhaps destroy or damage the aircraft and possibly kill American personnel that are at this base itself. And this, my sources tell me, could be loosely modeled on a plot that Ukraine carried out last year against Russia, where they were able to smuggle drones in under the guise of some trucks and then launch them deep inside of Russia, destroyed over a dozen of these strategic bombers inside of Russia. It was a huge propaganda win for the Ukrainians and a real blow to Moscow. So if somehow these Iranian-backed proxies could get their hands on drones, and we know how easy it is to get, you know, drones these days, arm them with some kind of munitions or explosives, and perhaps launch them just where even this van was, just a quarter mile away from the fence line at the base. This could cause tremendous damage and would also be a huge win for the Iranians. But remember, if this was a diversion, perhaps there were other vans at a different part of the base that were loaded with drones. I mean, that didn't happen the other night, but it could. That's the fear that prompted the Air Force to do what they did.
1: Well, all of this suggests that the intelligence folks you're talking to have a pretty high estimation of these Iranian proxies and what they're capable of. Because I have been talking to you about Iran for years now, and we've never reached the point where Iran was anywhere near deploying drones in Europe, of all places.
0: That's right. But we've seen from the very beginning of the Iran war, basically they understood that when Israel and the United States launched the attack on Iran, that the Iranians were not going to be able to go toe-to-toe, military-to-military with them. So what they did was a number of things that, as the military says, use asymmetric advantage. They attacked shipping in the Strait of Hormuz to inflict economic pain.
1: And did inflict tremendous economic pain.
0: Exactly. And then they attacked civilian infrastructure and oil facilities in neighboring Gulf countries, causing more economic turmoil and political disturbance there. They struck American military bases, destroying hundreds of millions, if not billions of dollars worth of bases throughout the Gulf. And then they most recently attacked a base in Jordan, killing three service members there.
1: Right.
0: So they have been able to use what they have left in their arsenal, be it drones or missiles, to inflict pain, not only in the United States, but in the international economic community. Well, according to my sources, this is just an extension of that war, except now they're taking it to a different level. They're basically moving their drones or the drone technology they can get their hands on to a base that's very much participating in the war. And so when we see this kind of a threat materialize, the American officials and those working with them in Britain took this quite seriously.
1: Right. Took it seriously as a potentially entirely new and potentially devastating chapter in Iran's so far quite successful use of asymmetrical attacks, where they take kind of what little they have and put it to rather impactful use.
0: That's right, because Iran, among other things, is very aware of the political environment here in the United States. The Iran war is deeply unpopular. Mm-hmm. The Republicans are not doing well so far in the midterm election campaigns. And for the Iranians, if they could inflict one more powerful blow, that is, inflict damage on an American aircraft and American personnel in England, that would not only deal a huge blow to the United States and perhaps to President Trump, but it would also be a real coup for Tehran.
1: Mm-hmm. And so far, of course, that has not happened. But I think it's fair to say that the Iranians have already done something pretty significant here. They have forced the U.S. to pull a dozen of their most sophisticated bombers out of the U.K. and rapidly return them home to the U.S., which in and of itself does seem like a symbolic blow.
0: Absolutely. They have achieved one of their major objectives. Now, the Pentagon will tell you they can still launch those planes from bases in America, but it's a much more difficult mission, a much lengthier mission all the way back to Iran than it is striking targets from England.
1: I'm curious, Eric, as a final question, what the British people and the British government make of all of this. Does it make them in any way question hosting U.S. military bombers that are involved in this war? I mean, Britain is not technically a co-combatant in this conflict. British troops are not involved. British planes are not involved in attacking Iran. But Iran is saying, that's how we now think of you. The people in the community around this base are no doubt pretty spooked by all this. I'm sure elected officials can't be thrilled about it all. What is your understanding of the viewpoint there?
0: I think there are still so many questions swirling around this plot, Michael, that I think the British people and certainly the people in Fairford are still scratching their heads, wondering what exactly has happened or is still yet to come. But to your point, countries in the Gulf region that have sponsored the United States, hosted American bases for decades, are asking this very question now as they kind of dig out from the rubble, not only of the bases that have been attacked, but some of their cities and some of their energy facilities, and say, look, part of the bargain here was you've got to protect us from threats like this. And I think they're coming away now looking at the damage that's been inflicted upon them. And they're asking, wow, was this really worth it? And they're going to rethink that kind of relationship going forward. Obviously, if this were to happen on British soil, I'm sure at least some British residents would wonder the same question.
1: Is it worth it?
0: Yeah, is it worth it? Even though there's a long storied history of this base going back to it opening just in time for the D-Day invasion in 1944, and that American bombers, B-52s, B-1s and B-2s have used this over the years. But it's also been a source of controversy. Early in the Iraq War in 2003, there were protests at the base over the British government's allowing the Pentagon to use Fairfort for bombing missions into Iraq. And, you know, were there to be an attack at Fairfort, it could lead to a reconsideration by the British government of just how much leeway it gives to allowing the United States to use its bases for America's wars in the Middle East.
1: Well, Eric, thank you very much. Appreciate it.
0: Thank you.
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16: In Los Angeles, I'm Kai Rizdal. It is Wednesday today. This one is the 7th of October. Good, as it always is, to have you along, everybody. I have been saying for a very long time on this program that the stock market is not the economy. I have, and this is true, I have a sweatshirt at home in my closet that says that on it. So believe me when I tell you that the words that are about to come out of my mouth hurt. It is possible that the stock market is, right now anyway, the economy. Stocks are an ever-increasing share of total household wealth in this country. That wealth effect, it's called, is real, and so consumers spend more, even consumers who don't own stocks. GDP is being driven in no small part by the zillions of dollars being spent on AI, and those companies' valuations are driving stocks higher. So all of that is happening. The catch is that of the 500 big companies listed in the S&P 500, like 7 of them have been driving it to record highs. The other 493 or whatever, Marketplace's Sabri Benishore starts things off.
17: All right, let's take out the NVIDIA, the Microsoft, the Amazon, the Micron. We know they're doing great. So happy for them. How, though, is everybody else doing?
18: Not so great right now.
17: Matt Orton is chief market strategist at Raymond James Investment Management. When the S&P 500 hit its latest record high on Tuesday, only 24 stocks actually hit highs for the year. 24 out of 500.
18: There's a significant bifurcation between everything that's tech and artificial intelligence versus everything else in the market.
17: It wasn't this serious even a few months ago. Matthew Pagnotti is a senior research analyst at Capital Advisors Group.
19: All the good performance was weighted to the bottom companies, not to the Mag 7, not to the AI names, but to these other guys who were kind of catching up.
17: And then things changed. The chair of the Federal Reserve gave a big press conference in August, strongly suggesting interest rates were probably going to be going up.
19: It became clear that the Fed was going to start raising rates. Then all those companies and all those sectors that were doing well kind of up until that point flipped over. And while the AI trade started ripping, these guys have kind of been struggling.
17: And interest rates did go up, and mortgage rates went up, and bond yields went up. Also, the price of diesel went up. For normal, non-tech companies living down here on Earth, these are all bad things.
20: There are businesses that are tied to, say, the housing market. With mortgage rates at now more elevated levels, it's not surprising that we've seen investors rotate out of that area.
17: David Lefkowitz is head of U.S. equities at UBS. Homebuilder Lennar is down 27% this year. DoorDash down 13%. Tyson Foods down 12%.
20: There are parts of the stock market that are correlated to interest rates and to oil prices. And for those businesses, they're probably experiencing some challenges.
17: AI investment, though, does not seem to care about any of that for now. In New York, I'm Sabri Benishore for Marketplace.
16: It is a truism, by the way, of business journalism that no sooner do you assign a story in the morning news meeting about this stock index or that stock index being at record highs, then traders on Wall Street decide to ruin your day. All three major indices took a hit on this Wednesday. Bond yields, though, went up, which makes the story on the yield curve that's coming up in a little bit all the more topical. We will have the details when we do the numbers.

0: Just to be clear here, I'm not totally giving up on that the stock market is not the economy thing. Call it a, temporary hiatus or something. Anyway, all market eyes will turn to corporate earnings season next week, starting with big banks and some consumer goods companies. Marketplace's Kristen Schwab has the preview.
1: The thing about a good second quarter is that it ups the ante for quarters three and four.
2: And in particular, that's led to higher and higher expectations for 2026 overall.
1: Rob Hayworth is senior investment strategist at U.S. Bank. He says Q2 had some splashy events like the IPO of SpaceX. Q3 has been marked by spiking oil prices and an interest rate hike. And to understand how it's all affecting companies, we won't have to wait long for answers.
2: The biggest names remain the most important, but also the early reporters are quite instructive.
1: Banks usually lead earnings season. Other financial institutions follow close behind. Alexander Yoakum is a banking analyst at CFRA Research.
3: You know, maybe Capital One is your best benchmark. You know, a player like American Express, if you're kind of curious, you know, who's the high-end consumer, I think that's sort of your place to go. And then on the banking side, maybe like a Wells Fargo is sort of a good barometer.
1: He says banks give us a pretty complete picture of how businesses are doing, how consumers are doing.
3: Companies are going to say the consumer's fine for now, but then the future outlook, I do think sentiment will be down.
1: Rising interest rates could slow lending and encourage more saving, which banks don't love. They'd earn less interest and pay more out. If you really want to drill down into understanding how consumers are doing, though, you got to wait for reports from companies like Procter & Gamble and Kraft Heinz. Aaron Lash, director of consumer equity research at Morningstar, says, yeah, that means picking apart the big numbers, revenue and income and cash flow. But the little numbers can be especially instructive.
4: If a consumer has less dollars to spend, maybe they aren't using as much shampoo. Maybe they aren't at the height of the great financial crisis. We saw this. They weren't using as much toilet paper, believe it or not.
1: Shampoo and toilet paper as key economic indicators? Why not? I'm Kristen Schwab for Marketplace.

0: So there's this morally binding, President Trump says, agreement that the big AI companies have signed to voluntarily regulate themselves. Well, we're all going to have to wait to see how that plays out in real life. The actual fact of the matter is that hundreds of billions of dollars are still being poured into that technology and the infrastructure to run it. And that is a supply chain issue. David Greg Witter is an assistant professor in the School of Information at the University of Texas, Austin, where he studies the AI supply chain and how the people in it think about the systems that they are creating. Professor Witter, welcome to the program.
1: Great to be here.
0: Would you do me a favor, just so we all have the same ground truth here, and give us like a 30-second primer, maybe 45 if you need to, on the artificial intelligence supply chain right now?
1: Yeah, everyone's talking about AI, and the AI supply chain is basically a way of thinking past that hype into the specific people building different parts of AI. We have NVIDIA designing chips that they pass to TSMC to build, and we have Google, Microsoft, Amazon buying those chips, and then we have model labs building models using the cloud compute, and I can go on.
0: Well, let's just, I'll short circuit the going on by just pointing out that it is somewhat circular, this supply chain. Everybody's sort of in bed with everybody else.
1: Yeah, it is. It is. I mean, we have NVIDIA investing in their customers, and then they buy more NVIDIA chips. We have Google, Microsoft, Amazon running startup incubator programs, and then they have to use their cloud compute, the startups.
0: Right.
1: I mean, there's OpenAI, I believe. A lot of it is in underwriting finance for different data center projects, and that comes together in very convoluted deals. It's a mess. It's a circular spaghetti.
0: It's a circular spaghetti. Okay. So, now,
1: yeah.
0: Frame that whole circular spaghetti thing for me in the context of what is now in the news about AI, this drive to possibly slow down, regulate in some way. How does the supply chain handle that?
1: It doesn't, and that's kind of the problem.
0: Great. Great.
1: The issue with the supply chain, remember way back when Nike got in trouble for using child labor in its supply chain? And their answer was something like, well, we told our contractor who makes the shoes not to use child labor. That's not my problem. And people were like, nah, I don't buy that. And so we have a similar dynamic going on where there are known harms about AI, as well as these like, uh-oh, it might end the world.
0: Mm-hmm.
1: And we have this collective action problem where it has been framed such that everyone would have to act together in order to avert these harms.
0: Setting aside for a second the fact that Congress doesn't know what day it is, let alone can't regulate something as fast-moving and as complicated as artificial intelligence, it is worth pointing out here that there are hundreds of billions of dollars in sunk costs already. There are trillions more on the way. And so this collective action problem is complicated by the very realities of that circular supply chain that we talked about up at the top of this interview.
1: Mm-hmm. Yeah, let's go back a little bit. I think there's an important way of realizing how different supply chain actors are allies when it comes to certain concerns and competitors when it comes to others. So NVIDIA, Google, Microsoft, Amazon, TSMC, they all have an interest in AI being more broadly used. But NVIDIA would like to remain the dominant chip designer. But Google, Microsoft, and Amazon make up two-thirds about of the cloud compute market, and therefore a large proportion of NVIDIA's market share. Meanwhile, Google doesn't like being dependent on NVIDIA for its chips. So they're, you know, building TPUs, tensor processing units, and other ways of trying to make themselves less dependent on NVIDIA chips.
0: Right. So fundamentally, a lot of these players in the supply chain, it's I love you, I hate you, I love you, I hate you, right?
1: Yeah, exactly.
0: Right.
1: Exactly.
0: Right. So at the end of the day, then, as a guy who is immersed in this, certainly more than the average layperson, are you optimistic or pessimistic about our ability to get a hold of what AI is doing and that the supply chain and the market dynamics will actually have any influence?
1: I think I kind of try and start by looking at what the American public thinks. And if you look at the polling, the average American, unless they make more than $200,000 a year or are personally helping build AI, is not optimistic that AI will benefit them. And I think that is a good, you know, set of starting points for increasing regulation. I want to make sure that regulation isn't just banning data centers, but goes beyond that to actually engaging with the circularity we're talking about, the systemic power of some of these companies. I think there's more finely tuned ways of doing it, I guess.
0: Yeah. You sound, if you don't mind my saying it, a tad bit dispirited.
1: I mean, I there's a joke among some professors I've talked to lately that some people study things they love and some people study things they hate. Both are super motivating. I, you know, you can't see my hands right now, but the way I explain my position to folks is AI thumbs up, AI good, concentrated corporate power bad. But right now, AI depends on concentrated corporate power. And I hope to help imagine a way out of that.
0: David Gray Witter at the University of Texas, Austin. Professor, thanks for your time, sir. I appreciate it.
1: Thank you for yours. Have a good day.

0: Coming up.
1: Maybe you pack your own lunch. Maybe you don't go to a movie.
0: Summer's over, kids. First, though, let's do the numbers. Dow Industrials gave back 341 points on the day, 2/3 of 1%, 51,179. The NASDAQ down 61 points, about 0.2%, 27,538. The S&P 500 down 17 points, also 0.2%, 7,801. Here's a number for you, 7.49%. That's the average rate on a 30-year fixed mortgage as of last week. The Mortgage Bankers Association gave us that number today. Highest it's been in almost 3 years. Rocket Companies, their mortgage lender, gave up, 1 3/10%. UWM Holdings, that's United Wholesale Mortgage, plunged 5 8/10% on the day. Bonds closed basically level, though there was a big intraday spike in the yield. 10-year, about 5.28%. 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
0: This is Marketplace. I'm Kai Rizdahl. If you're one of those people who listen all the way to the end of the numbers, first of all, thank you. Second, though, as you heard, the yield on the 10-year Treasury today continues to hold near its highs. Given that, we're going to spend another couple of minutes on bonds, this time something called the yield curve. Megan Swiber is the Managing Director of U.S. Rates Strategy at Bank of America Merrill Lynch. Thanks for coming on the program.
6: Thanks for having me.
0: For the unfamiliar, and in layperson's terms, please, what is a yield curve?
6: A yield curve is really how the market's expecting Fed policy rates to evolve over time. So if the market is expecting the Fed to hike, we're going to see front-end rates move up in the yield curve.
0: Front-end meaning like short-term, like couple-year notes and
6: yes,
0: stuff like that?
6: Yes, exactly, okay. Meaning like over the next 2 years or so. Yeah. And if the market's expecting the Fed to need to hike more aggressively and stay at those rate levels for a long period of time, that's going to impact 10-year and 30-year interest rates. And so the market response that we've seen over the past couple months has been both of those two things.
0: We always say on this program that the bond market can tell you where the economy's going. So what does the bond market tell you as the bond market and rates professional in this conversation?
6: The bond market's telling us that the U.S. economy is extremely resilient to higher borrowing costs. We have a Fed right now that is hiking and on a trajectory to continue hiking because inflation has been a problem in the U.S. And so the sell-off the increase that we've seen in yields across the curve is really telling us that it's going to take much higher interest rates for the Fed to be able to achieve its 2% inflation target.
0: All right. So a couple of things in there that I want to take apart. First of which is yields, that is the rates that bonds pay. Those yields have gone up a relatively large amount in a relatively short period of time. You worried about that?
6: So historically, we would be worried about that. We'd be worried about a large rate sell-off having impacts on the equity market, having impacts on banks. But what we've seen is that the equity market continues to hit new highs. So it's not yet worrying to the Fed. The Fed has certainly come out in recent weeks and suggested that they're going to take their time on hikes. But really what the market's watching is the inflation data that we'll get next week. If it comes in quite hot, it's going to tell the Fed that really time is not on your side and you have to be delivering on these hikes faster and faster than what the market's pricing right now.
0: At the risk of dragging us down into the weeds, a couple of weeks ago, the phrase inverted yield curve started popping up. What is that and does it matter and should I be worried about it?
6: So inverted yield curve is when shorter term rates are moving up more than longer term rates. This is not really a situation that we've seen in recent weeks in the U.S. rates market, but an inverted yield curve tends to send alarm signals in the media because historically there has been some precedent where inverted yield curves suggest that a recession is looming. But what an inverted yield curve really says to a rates person is that the market's expecting the Fed to take policy rates above where the market thinks longer term neutral rate sits. And neutral is kind of like the equilibrium rate for the economy.
0: With the understanding that you're a rates person and not a media critic, just because of what you were just talking about, do you think we're spending, the business and economic media, are we spending too much time on bonds right now?
6: No, we're not. There's never too much focus on the bond market, of course. But really what's going on here is very interesting, right? And we've hit these rate levels that we haven't seen in a lot of folks' time span on the street, right? These are levels that we haven't seen since pre-global financial crisis. Now, what the market's really contending with is not just these higher interest rates, but these higher growth assumptions. And you can just see that from GDP forecasts that everyone's coming up with for the U.S. economy, right? Growth continues to be so resilient in the U.S., and that's a big part of what's going on right now, too.
0: Are you enjoying your time in the spotlight here?
6: You know, it's always fun to talk about bonds. I personally started my career at the Fed, so this has been a quintessential interest of mine over decades now. So it's great to be able to help people understand these things and always appreciate it.
0: Always is. Megan Swiber, she's Managing Director of U.S. Rates Strategy at Merrill Lynch Bank of America. Megan, thanks a lot. I appreciate your time.
6: Thanks for having me on.

0: That conversation Megan Swiber and I were just having about bonds and the yield curve, while, you know, a little bit dense, it was fundamentally about the cost of money. And the cost of money right now is relatively high, and it seems going higher. And that in turn means data out from the Federal Reserve today on the amount of credit, that is the amount of debt that consumers in this economy are carrying, deserves a mention. Consumer credits of all kinds except mortgages up 1.9% in August, $5.2 trillion in aggregate consumer debt outstanding, should you happen to be curious. And maybe not surprisingly, we are starting to see some signs consumers are having some trouble paying things off. Household delinquency rates are higher than they were last year and the year before, so says the New York Fed. And the number of auto loans that are more than 3 months overdue is at levels we haven't seen since the financial crisis. Marketplace's Justin Ho has more on that one.
1: Payments on auto loans have been coming in later and later at LaSalle State Bank in Illinois.
2: I'd say 8 to 12 months ago, we started to see people pushing that 30 days, maybe 35 days.
1: Chris Duncan is the bank's chief lending officer.
2: And now we're starting to see that 35 days turn into 45 days.
1: Duncan says he pays close attention to these late payments because people tend to prioritize their auto loans. They need their cars to go to work. So if they're late on their car payments, that's a sign of a bigger issue.
2: At that point, you're probably, you know, you're maxed out on your credit cards. You know, your savings has dwindled down. You probably don't have much of a cushion there.
1: Duncan says that boils down to the higher cost of living, and not just for groceries and gasoline. Jeremy Robb, chief economist at Cox Automotive, says vehicle prices have been rising too.
3: New vehicle prices are close to $50,000. Used vehicle prices are about $27,000. Those are both up about 41% since the pandemic.
1: Robb says that's pushed up monthly auto payments. The average payment for a new car is now $765 a month, according to Experian.
3: And on the used side, you've kind of seen the same thing. The average used car payment now is at about $600. And before the pandemic, that used to be $300 or $350.
1: And if your credit history isn't great, those payments could be a lot higher. Matt Schultz with LendingTree says your credit score determines the rate you pay on your car loan.
4: If you have excellent credit, you may get a rate of about 7.5% on a new car loan. Whereas if you have poor credit, that may be up in the 20s.
1: Consumers with lower incomes have the hardest time paying back their auto loans. Ann Villamil, an economics professor at the University of Iowa, says they're less able to bear the rising cost of driving.
5: Like the increase in the costs of both new and used cars, increases in costs of insurance, increases in gas and maintenance.
1: And since drivers can't just cut out those costs, they cut back elsewhere.
5: Maybe you don't go out to dinner. Maybe you pack your own lunch. Maybe you don't go to a movie.
1: Rising auto loan delinquencies aren't likely to have a big impact on consumer spending overall, says Grace Swimmer, U.S. economist with Oxford Economics.
6: Not to say we won't see some slowdown in spending moving forward, but it'll be tenths of a percentage point.
1: Instead, Swimmer says rising auto loan delinquencies are yet more evidence of the K-shaped economy,
6: where those that are already struggling to make their payments are finding it increasingly difficult to bring down their outstanding balances.
1: While people who are able to make their payments just keep on spending. I'm Justin Ho for Marketplace.

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1: This final note on the way out today, yet another indicator that corporate fortunes can turn on the narrowest of choices. Saw this on Bloomberg today. Levi Strauss reported profits this morning. It did raise its full-year expectations, but had the slowest direct-to-consumer growth in almost 4 years. Why, you ask? Because their back-to-school ads concentrated on baggy jeans instead of low-rise. Our campaign was all about loose, the company's CEO said. Loose, she went on, is still a very big and important part of our business, but a lot of the excitement and energy in the market was around low. Retail's tough, right? Our media production team includes Brian Allison, John Foki, Montana Johnson, Drew Josdad, Gary O'Keefe, and Charlton Thorpe. Alex Simpson is the manager of media production. And I'm Kai Rizdahl. We will see you tomorrow, everybody.

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3: Are you curious about what's happening here in Iowa? 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
4: Good evening. You're listening to IPR News. I'm John Wanamaker. Coming up, an Iowa press debate between the major party candidates for U.S. Senate, Republican Congresswoman Ashley Hinson and Democrat State Representative Josh Turek. Hinson has served three terms in the U.S. House and currently represents the 2nd Congressional District in Northeast Iowa. She is a former TV journalist and lives in Marion. Turek has served two terms in the Iowa House representing Council Bluffs. He is a two-time Paralympic gold medalist for Team USA. Thomas Lane is the Libertarian candidate in the race. He is not participating in tonight's debate. The candidates are competing for a U.S. Senate seat left vacant by the retirement of Republican Senator Joni Ernst. They'll be taking questions from a panel of journalists, including Iowa Press moderator Kay Henderson. Our thanks to Iowa PBS for allowing us to broadcast this debate.
5: For decades, Iowa Press has brought you political leaders and newsmakers from across Iowa and beyond. Live from Iowa PBS studios in Johnston, this is a special Iowa Press debate featuring candidates for U.S. Senate. Here is moderator Kay Henderson.
6: When you get your general election ballots in Iowa this year, the race at the top will be for the U.S. Senate. Joni Ernst is not running for re-election. Two candidates who are listed on the ballot are here with us tonight. Let me introduce them. Ashley Hinson is a Republican from Marion. She's in her third term in the U.S. House of Representatives. And Josh Turek is a Democrat from Council Bluffs. He's in his second term in the Iowa House of Representatives. Candidates, welcome.
7: Good evening, King.
8: Thank you for having us.
6: For the next hour, we will talk about a wide range of issues. There are no time limits, but we have a lot of ground to cover, so we will move the conversation along when appropriate. Joining us at the table, Stephen Gruber-Miller, Capitol Bureau Chief for the Des Moines Register, and Aaron Murphy, Des Moines Bureau Chief for the Gazette in Cedar Rapids.
9: Thank you, Kay. Candidates, this week, President Trump and Governor Reynolds took executive actions to provide temporary relief for soaring diesel fuel prices. Ashley Hinson, you've proposed a diesel relief fund for farmers and truckers.